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0: like a silver fish in an endless tank. The stars in black velocity swirling by. Inside her case, tiny, finite specks of humanity control the tremendous power that impels her so relentlessly toward the other galaxies. Who were these men? What mad, fantastic need and desire that caused them to abandon Mother Earth and venture to the end of the universe?
1: What is it, Stone?
2: Magnetic storm. Get ahead, sir.
1: Any aperture?
2: About a 100-mile gap between elements, sir, but shifting rapidly.
1: Switch on the radar screen. Let's have a look.
2: Yes, sir. There are asteroids in it, Captain.
1: I see that. Thank you, Stone.
2: Sir?
1: What?
2: Did it change in course?
1: What for?
2: The storm, sir.
1: If I decide to change course, I'll issue the order.
2: If the rate we're approaching, it'll be too late to issue an order.
1: Mr. Stone, do I need to remind you who's master of this ship?
2: Look, sir, there are 25 other lines to be considered besides the rules.
1: Those
2: asteroid
1: shipments
2: are our
1: clearance. That's enough,
2: Stone.
1: No, Captain. Return to your post.
2: Captain, for God's sake, don't be pre-headed about this. There's a magnetic storm getting ahead. Are you going to risk the ramp of handles so you can hang your hat on some lousy interplanetary wreckage? We know this means a lot to you. Sure, you can be free admiral if you see those Asiatic ships for Venus. That's fine, but we value our lives.
1: I happen to value my life just as much as any man aboard this craft, Mr. Stone. But I wasn't brought up to be a lily-livered dare-nothing. Now get back to your post, or I'll have you court-martialed. Well, Mr. Stone?
2: Okay.
1: Okay what, Mr. Stone?
2: Okay, sir.
1: Impudent young kid.
2: Maybe he's right with us.
1: Well, you stick to being ship's doctor. You ain't good at that. I'll navigate this ship.
2: You're the captain. Only I'd hate to pile up on some little asteroid, especially when a simple thing like changing course
1: would mean. Do you know what a change in course would mean? The slightest deflection would throw us a million miles off at this speed. For days to get back on the vector. By that time, one of the Asiatic ships would have landed on Venus and claimed the whole blasted planet. We're in a race, Charles.
2: Well, suppose they did claim Venus. There's nothing but rocks and jungle anyway.
1: Isn't that the idea of someone beating it?
2: You know, Lewis, I always get a little bit jittery when men are willing to die for symbols.
1: Oh, cynic.
3: Get Mullet.
1: Mullet, what is it, Lester?
3: The radar tracking shows us how we're out here.
1: What?
3: Keep your screen, sir.
1: Good Lord, the whole blasted storm has shut the dam.
2: Engine room.
4: Listen, sir.
1: Fire up your starboard tankers, son.
4: Aye, sir.
2: You can't make it in time, Lewis. This is what radar bounce.
1: Shut up. Now hear this. Condition red. Fasten your space suit.
4: Starboard tankers out of capacity.
1: Open the fission chamber. Emergency blast.
4: Aye, sir.
1: Shut up.
2: It doesn't sound good,
1: Lewis. Another 5 seconds. 4. 3. 2.
2: Oh, it's an meteorite. Good God. Look out!
1: Captain Holler.
3: What?
1: We struck an asteroid. Ship blew up.
3: Anybody else on it?
1: I don't know. I can see some space suits floating in space not far from me, but I don't know if they're alive.
3: They just don't hear.
1: Their radios are working, they do.
5: Hello? Somebody?
1: Doc, is that you?
5: Lewis?
1: Yes.
5: I'm tired. Anybody else alive?
1: Stone.
5: Oh, are you all right? Okay, so far.
1: That's three of us, anyway.
5: Lewis.
1: Yes?
5: We
1: seem to
5: be moving away from each other. That's right. I can hardly see
1: it now. It's the momentum. We're all thrown in different directions. Since there's no friction, we'll pick up speed.
5: Is there some way we can stick together, please?
1: I'm afraid not.
5: If there's no friction, then there's nothing to stop us.
6: That's right, Stone.
2: But then we'll just keep falling.
6: Not forever. You'll fall until you get into one of the gravitational fields of some planet. After that, you'll fall toward the planet.
2: What a waste of time.
6: Nobody's going to die. Those Asiatic ships will be along this way. We can radio to them when they get in range.
5: Aren't you getting something loose?
6: Well, what's that?
5: The commanders of those other ships may not be quite so willing to run through a magnetic storm. They may have altered course. They won't come within a million miles of it.
6: Well, let's take our chances on that.
5: It's a long way down. A long, long way down.
6: But there's no talk of that kind, Stone.
2: I don't want to die.
6: Stone, I said, can it?
2: Can it stop?
6: What?
2: This will keep me up, what? Don't try to put your eyes on me now, but take a look at this open mouth away in another hour.
6: Oh, help me. I'll have you caught, Marshal, when we're picked up.
2: It's not can it stop. Nobody's going to be picked up. I've got a few things to get off my chest before we lose touch with each other. No, I don't care.
6: Let him talk.
2: You were a bad ship. You were a bad captain. I hope you break what you have lost.
6: Thanks for the goodwill, Stone.
2: Listen off. I'd be there at different times. Just as there at different times of life. You ought to be pretty interesting because you can never hear Stone.
6: Let him. Atmosphere, I'll burn like a match.

0: Charles. Charles, can you still hear me?
1: I can hear you. We're stranger now. We must be several thousand miles apart.
0: We should be able to talk for another 20 minutes or so if we keep referring away from each other.
1: What are you thinking about, Louis?
0: I was thinking about Stone. What he said.
1: Stone, yes, sir.
0: You know, in a way, he was right.
1: He was insane.
0: No, each of us dies in a different way. Each of us has his own life to look back on.
1: Huh?
0: I don't know. It sounds like...
1: Never in the past.
0: Could we change the subject?
1: I thought you wanted to talk.
0: Well, let's talk about something else. Charles? Charles? Charles, are you there? Charles, answer me!
1: I just switched my own computer down
0: for your stomach. Well, don't do that.
1: Leave me alone?
0: I've never been afraid of anything in my life, and you know it.
1: I wonder.
0: Why, doesn't he shut up?
1: Look.
0: What?
1: Look. I got this little meteor swarm, some little asteroid.
0: Meteors?
1: I think it's that Mendel message that goes out past Mars and swings in towards Earth once every 5 years. It's just a little of it now. Like a big gyroscope. All kinds of colors and shapes and sizes. Time is beautiful, all that travel. I'm going with them. That takes me with them. Yeah, I'll be done going. Remember when you were in here, Lewis? You tell the kaleidoscope to your eye? You gave it a twirl? That's what I'm proud of now.
0: Keep talking. I can barely hear you now.
1: You're taking me off, Lewis. So long.
0: Charles! Charles, don't leave me alone like this! Charles! Charles! Charles!

0: you shut up.
1: Then there was a time locked here on the well on the stand. Now, at Old Gate Bridge.
0: It's all over, Lester. Just as if it never happened.
1: Well, Harry, you know the dress, really.
2: What good does it do you, you fool? When everything's over, it's not good anymore. You're no better off than me. Look at what I've accomplished.
1: Roxanne.
2: You, floating there, languishing over some silly, misbegotten slut of a wife.
1: Roxanne.
2: My wife is beautiful. Understand? Beautiful. Like marble.
1: Well,
2: like chiseled marble.
1: You'll find yourself another man.
2: She'll
1: have some awkward time.
2: No, she won't. She'll be faithful to my memory. Helen. Helen, you will be faithful, won't you? You'll never forget me.
1: Is always
2: I won't listen! I switched off my radio!

0: You're alone now, Captain Hollis. Alone with yourself. And your thoughts. And your memories. Going back to Earth. Like a human rocket. And remembering. Yes, Helen, it's me. Have you?
1: No.
0: But I thought... I mean, we quarreled.
1: Oh, I've forgotten that.
0: I had some trouble, Helen.
1: We won't talk. You're home now. That's the important thing. Stevie is so excited.
0: Stevie, where is he?
1: He's not here, darling.
0: Hello, son. Well, Stevie. Yes, I would, son. I won't go away. He's quite a little guy, isn't he? What do you mean, Helen?
1: You've always been so... Well, you can't have it. You can't have it very quickly. All he ever wants from you is just a little affection and respect to him. Just a little respect.
0: Nothing he's got and wants. I've been a good father. Nobody can ever say I haven't been a good father. Certainly not you, not after what happened. I've given him everything a boy should have. Toys, boxing gloves. I've taught him to hunt and take care of himself.
1: Yes, he's done all those things.
0: Well, then.
1: Well, how does this come to you? He feels so alone. All he wants is for you to put your arms around him and
0: reassure him. He's going to be a man. I don't want him to be soft.
1: What is it, Lord? What is it about being soft?
0: This is the stuff.
1: Try
0: now, don't start that business again, will you? I understand what you're trying to do. You're like all of them. They want to make you a woman. Like them. They want to drain you of your manhood so they can control you. Manipulate you.
1: You won't.
0: You're
1: anybody else, including yourself.
0: You're
1: not talking very well. You're not the wall. You're not the
0: of being fleet commander every day. You can go for a swim anytime. Oh, look, honey. Ever since I was a cadet, I've been pointing toward this job. It's big. If I'm a success, you can name your own ticket. Big house up in Connecticut. Chauffeur. The finest school for thieves.
1: I want you, Lewis.
0: Now, don't be unreasonable.
1: Don't you be unemotional.
0: What?
1: Don't be unemotional.
0: I don't understand.
1: No, I don't suppose you ever will.
0: Let's not quarrel. Why do we always end up quarreling? Well, it's almost time now.

0: Where are you, Helen? Helen? Oh, no, I must be going out of my mind. The whole thing was nothing but a dream. Only I had someone to talk to. Lester?
1: Yes.
0: No, it's just another part of the same nightmare.
1: Get me out, sir. Can you hear me?
0: Why must I be tortured like this?
1: Well, if you can hear me, for heaven's sake, answer. I found a tube loose in this receiver. I can hear you talking to yourself.
0: Lester, is it really you?
1: Yes, sir. Thank heavens, Captain. Are any of the others still alive?
0: Others? No, all gone. Stone went to the sun. Dr. Carter went off with a meteor swarm. The others are scattered all over the universe by now. I've had it right for Earth. I'll be in the orbit soon.
1: But good to hear you rest, sir. I was going insane all by myself here. Seems like I've been singing and talking the old bloody night.
0: We heard you. I'm glad we can reach one another.
1: Yeah, me too, sir.
0: Are you really glad, Lester? I should think you'd hate and despise me.
1: Why, sir?
0: I could have saved us all by changing course.
1: Well, the way I see it, Captain, you did what you believed in. That's what each of us has to do.
0: Thank you, Lester.
1: How long do you figure we got, sir?
0: Not long, I'm afraid. At least not me.
1: That's a terrible thing, ain't it, Captain? I mean, knowing you're going to die, and

0: You've got pleasant memories.
1: Me, sir? No, I never mind you ever being. I should think you had some good thoughts to remember yourself.
0: I never lived, Lester.
1: Sir?
0: It's true, I never lived.
1: But you were wise.
0: We were strangers, we never knew each other.
1: But, sir?
0: It's done. Lester, would you believe it if I told you I'd never put my arms around the boy and let him know how much I loved him?
1: Oh, it's hard to believe, sir.
0: It's true.
1: It's hard to you talk about this, Captain. I always envied you your position. You were commander.
0: I thought so, too, but I know better now. My whole life was nothing but a running away from my own feelings. I had everything I really wanted. All I had to do was reach out my hand. There was Helen, Stevie, Pleasure. And I turned my back and looked at the stars. When they came to me filled with their love and their warmth, I ran. I fled to the stars and to the ends of the universe. It was all so wrong. How do things like that happen to us, Lester?
1: I don't know, sir.
0: We were going to be divorced, Helen and I.
1: Oh?
0: You could pity us.
1: Well, maybe you'll be picked up, Captain. There's lots of spaceships taking off from Earth. Maybe one of them will reach you before you hit the atmosphere.
0: I dare to hope. We aren't that lucky, Lester. Not many get a second chance.
1: Well, keep out.
0: I can see you now, Lester. Mother Earth, big and green and rich. Won't be more than a few minutes at this rate. Oh, still something.
1: Captain, you still there?
0: Yes, I can feel the friction starting now. I'll burn in a minute, and I'll be scattered like ashes all across the land. Funny, that's a useful act, isn't it, to help other things grow?
1: Well, I don't talk like that, Captain.
0: I'm sorry, Lester, you're a good man. I hope they rescue you.
1: Well, I believe you're a good man, Captain.
0: Maybe, Lester, maybe I am, after all.
1: Well,
0: you
1: just got a bit twisted, Tommy, that's all. It wasn't your...
0: No, it wasn't my blame. Funny.
1: Huh?
0: I feel a sense of calm now. Almost relief. Did you ever get out of a cold shower and feel like a new man? Clean and ready for breakfast and a new day? I have a feeling like that. It's a beautiful old earth, Lester. Good to go home. I wonder if anyone will...

0: What?
1: We'll come down to the beach tonight.
0: I don't know. I just wanted to see the ocean and the stars. Are you coming?
1: No. Mom?
0: Yes, sir.
1: When's Dad coming back?
0: I don't know, Steve. I don't know.
1: Mom?
0: Mm-hmm.
1: What's the matter between you and Dad?
0: Nothing. Oh, nothing to understand.
1: Don't you love each other?
0: I suppose in a way we do. It used to be quite different. Long ago, you were a tiny, tiny baby. Your father and I used to come down here and swim at night. I was the first girl he'd ever loved. And then somehow, something happened. He got frightened or something, and we sort of lost each other.
1: Oh.
0: Come here, Steve.
1: What's wrong?
0: What? Just your little chill. Perhaps we'd better be getting back. It's almost your bedtime.
1: Thank you, Mom. Mom! Look up there! A falling star!
0: Yes, I see it.
1: You saw where it was. Did you see it, Mom? Falling star!
0: Make a wish, son. Make a wish.

0: 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The ones who've worked and dreamed to make these trips possible. Are they to be denied the greatest of all journeys because they're too old or too weak? Be with us next week as we bring you Robert Heinlein's great story, Requiem. 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Your host was...
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0: Westward, another adventure into the unknown world of the future. The world of...
1: The Maximum.
0: Someday, in the not too distant future, rockets will be leaving almost daily for the moon. Space travel will be a commonplace thing for the physically fit.

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A time when imagination is free and moves forward swiftly, silently. This is the Haunting Hour.

0: Occupation, murder. Those of us who have never stepped upon the stage and delved into a world of fantasy might believe that to do so would bring to one's mind and experience all that could never quite be grasped in real life. The actors, how perfectly they move, what excitement they entail, how straight they follow the paths of their planned destiny. Out of the portrait of real existence into a world of fantasy and fiction. And the players? What of them when the play is done? When they leave the world of make-believe for cold reality? But wait. Gregory Townsend's story can tell you better than I how life itself can plunge a man into conflicts of reality far greater than all the infinite imagination of the stage. It was a late summer afternoon when Gregory Townsend hurried into a little side street cafe to begin events of such a nature to bear careful consideration as to their probability were he to have acted them at play.
1: Hi, Greg.
2: I've got to see you right away. It's very important.
1: Can't you see that I've got company? Oh, this, by the way, is Miss Valentine Simpson.
2: Oh, what a charming stage name. How do you do, my dear? I'm Gregory Townsend.
3: I'm pleased to know you. And Valentine Simpson is my real name.
1: It's beautiful, honey. You're a natural for Broadway. Why, I wouldn't consider myself your press agent if you weren't.
3: Oh, you're too kind to me, Mr. Henley.
1: Wait, kid, I haven't even started.
2: I hope you forgive me, Miss Simpson, but I must have a word with Al.
3: Oh, it's perfectly all right. I'll excuse myself.
1: Oh, stick around, honey. This won't take long. It never does.
2: This will, Henley.
3: Well, Mr. Henley, give me a buzz if you get my name in the papers.
1: If there's Vince Valentine, I'll phone you tomorrow.
3: That will be charming. Goodbye, Mr. Townsend.
2: Goodbye.
1: So long.
2: Where did you discover that item of bric-a-brac, Al?
1: I'm protecting her from the advances of a punk named Dave Anderson. No, he's a professional shite.
2: No, he's not a member of my club. Listen, Al. You've got to think of an idea that will put me on the front page.
1: What's the rest?
2: John Miller is casting his new play. I phoned him this morning asking for a chance to delete.
1: He said no, of course.
2: No, not quite. He said he would have to have an actor with name value.
1: That let you out, Greg.
2: Well, I'm not so sure. Oh, if you can only get me some decent publicity for a change. Something spectacular. I can land that part. Oh, it'll make me and you. I'll cut you in for a large percentage.
1: That's nice of you, considering the fact it says just that in our contract.
2: Come on, Al. You think of something. Get me on the front page.
1: Well, there's always one sure story.
2: Oh? What's that?
1: Murder.
2: You crazy?
1: No. I've got an idea that will make you one of the most publicized guys in the country, practically overnight.
2: You mean, commit murder?
1: Yeah. Guaranteed to work. Money refunded if you don't grab every front page.
2: Oh, gosh, for a minute, I thought you really meant it, Al. Oh, come on, now, tell me. What the idea really is?
1: That's it. Homicide. You're going to commit murder, stand trial, and then be declared innocent.
2: I know you can guarantee the first two items of procedure, but what about the acquittal?
1: Well, that's all very simple, Gregory. You're going to murder yourself.
2: What?
1: Oh, is the thought so gruesome? I thought you'd be pleased.
2: All right, Al. Sorry to take up your precious time. I'm going to find myself another press agent. One without a sense of humor.
1: Oh, cool off, Greg. Have a chair and give me 5 minutes for a lucid explanation.
2: Is this a gag?
1: No, it's on the level. Listen and see how foolproof my idea is. First, what's your real name?
2: Well, I don't use it anymore. Gregory Townsend is sufficient for your purposes.
1: I have to know your real name. Now, what is it?
2: Well, all right. It's Michael Armbruster.
1: Fine. It'll fit perfectly. Now, here's my plan. You're to rent a room under the name of Michael Armbruster.
2: Yes.
1: I want you to live there for 3 or 4 days.
2: Mm-hmm.
1: Change your face with makeup so that the landlady or the other roomers won't recognize you as Gregory Townsend. Then I want you to do this.
4: Sergeant Callahan, 13th Precinct.
5: I want to report a murder. Don't ask me who this is, but listen to what I say carefully. Go to 2219 South Grove Street. In the rear room on the third floor, you'll find the body of Michael Armbruster.
4: What's that address again? Matthews, check this call.
5: I won't repeat the address. It's useless to trace this call. I'm not the murderer, and that's all I have to say.
4: the district attorney's office. Hello, Greg. Mind if I sit down?
2: No. Help yourself, Al. Well, what do the papers say?
4: Well, look for yourself, Greg. The front pages are full of it.
2: What's our next move?
4: Just sit tight. I'm running the show and guarantee when the time is right, I'll tip off the cops and send them after Armbruster's murderer.
2: Well, I'm getting worried, Al. Maybe we shouldn't have done it. What if something goes wrong?
4: Oh, relax, Greg. The whole thing's airtight. There's not a chance of a slip. How can a guy murder himself? And just look at this story. The police and District Attorney Ford remain baffled today as to the solution of the murder of Michael Armbruster. In response to an anonymous phone call, the police investigated Armbruster's room, but upon their arrival, it was discovered that the body had disappeared. Among the clues found were a blood-stained jacket, a wristwatch with the initials GT, and an unsigned letter to Armbruster threatening his life. Hey, Greg, what do you think of that?
2: It sounds too real.
4: Naturally, that's the way I planned it. The police have got to think it's real or we won't even get a line in the Pleasant Valley Gazette. Well, what's the matter? Worried about your watch?
2: Yes, I didn't know about that letter.
4: Oh, well, I forgot to tell you. I wrote it.
2: What's in it?
4: The usual kind of stuff. He did you wrong, so you were out to get it. I left it unsigned to make it tougher for the police.
2: You didn't forget anything, did you?
4: Not a thing. It's a terrific mystery. The whole town's talking about it. Why, Armbruster's a celebrated character.
2: What about Townsend?
4: Anytime now, Greg. Anytime now.
2: What do you mean?
4: You see that rather determined-looking gentleman walking this way? The one with the two policemen?
2: Yeah.
4: Well, Greg, old pal, that is the district attorney.
2: I'd better get out of here.
4: Sit down. Don't act like a murderer.
2: What should I say?
4: The DA will let you know.
6: I beg your pardon, gentlemen.
4: Not at all. What can we do for you?
6: My name is Ford, district attorney.
2: How do you do?
4: Hi.
6: I'm looking for an actor by the name of Gregory Townsend.
4: Friend of yours?
6: Not exactly.
4: Well, this is him.
6: Are you Townsend?
2: Why, yes, I am.
6: Will you come with me, please?
2: What's wrong?
6: We'd like to question you about the murder of Michael Armbruster.
4: Better go quietly, Greg. It'll be better.
2: Shut up, you fool.
6: All right, Sergeant, take him in tow. I think we've got our murderer.
2: Come along, Townsend.
4: Don't let go of me. I didn't do it, I tell you. I didn't do it.
6: Hello, Townsend.
2: Ford, you can't keep me in here. I tell you, I'm innocent.
6: You're playing your role quite expertly, Townsend. Your dramatic performance impresses me. But as a denial of your guilt is strictly on the ham side.
2: You've no innocence.
6: The initials we found engraved on the watch in Armbruster's room match yours.
2: As well as several million others. That's no proof.
6: The letter to Armbruster, the one that threatened his life, was written by an actor.
2: Maybe it was. But you haven't got a case unless you find the body. I remember that from my last play. It was a murder mystery.
6: You do have a good memory, don't you?
2: Well, am I right?
6: Perhaps, Townsend. We're looking for the body, and I can assure you it'll be found. In the meantime, I'm holding you here on suspicion of murder. When you decide to confess, let me know. It'll save us both a great deal of trouble. Oh, by the way, the newspapers have begun to treat you rather unkindly. I'm afraid your acting career is a thing of the past. Assuming, of course, that you're ever freed by the court.
2: What?
6: I'll send in some papers. You can read the bad news for yourself.
2: Hold, wait a minute.
6: Yes?
2: You see...
6: Well, what is it, Townsend?
2: Nothing, Ford. Nothing.
4: This isn't a bad setup, Greg. You look very comfortable.
2: Oh, cup of calming, Al. How's it coming?
4: There's enough publicity for 100 chapbooks. Oh, you're a cinch for that John Miller play.
2: Fine. Now, when do I get out of here?
4: Get out? Oh, well, that'll be a little while yet, Greg.
2: What do you mean, a little while? District Attorney was just here, and he thinks I'm guilty.
4: So what? You know you're not. There hasn't even been a murder. Oh, boy, will he do a slow burn when the story breaks in the papers.
2: Ford also said the papers were beginning to pan me. Is that true?
4: Well, a little, Greg. Some of the boys are knocking, but that's because it makes a better story. That's nothing to worry about. You've just got to hold on a little longer.
2: But I am worried, Al.
7: We're playing with something big.
1: Now, look, Greg, I'm the idea boy. I got you into this, and I'll get you out. The net result of the whole thing is going to make you a famous guy. Boy, you'll have every producer on Broadway eating out of your hand.
7: Gosh, I don't know, Al. It's gone too far. Maybe we ought to show our hand.
1: Who's been feeding you that dialogue, Greg? It's all wet. Now, you listen to me. We haven't hit the cream of the press notices yet. I've never made a dime out of you, but I've always thought you had talent. Keep your faith in my judgment, Greg. You won't be sorry.
7: Oh, I know you're trying to sell me, Al, but I have a hunch it's down the river. And if my hunch gets too strong, Al, I'm going to talk to Ford.

0: nice of you to take me driving, Mr. Henley.
1: It's a pleasure, Valentine, honey. After the cares of the day, there's nothing like a cool evening ride with one's favorite female companion.
0: How's your friend Gregory Townsend?
1: Don't you read the papers, Valentine?
0: Well, that's what I mean.
1: He's where your friend Dave Anderson ought to be.
0: Why don't you like him, Mr. Henley?
1: He's been squeezing money out of me like a leech.
0: Do you owe it to him?
1: Oh, not exactly, Valentine. Ever hear of blackmail?
0: Oh, how exciting.
1: Oh, yeah? Well, honey, right now I've got my mind on murder.
0: Oh, Mr. Henley, you mustn't.
1: Don't worry, Valentine. I'm only doing my job. Don't you remember? I'm press agent for the murder.

0: The spinning threads of the web in which Gregory Townsend found himself imprisoned were more unbelievable than any play in which he'd ever acted. In answer to a desperate plea for publicity, Al Henley, his press agent, had conceived the idea of Gregory's committing a counterfeit murder, the supposed victim to bear his real name, Michael Armbruster. But Gregory's ardor for the pretense cooled when the district attorney gave every indication of believing the story.
1: Well, that's the whole story, Mr. Ford.
2: You're a strange sort of fellow, Townsend.
1: What do you mean?
2: You expect me to believe a story such as the one you've just told me.
1: But it's the truth, I swear.
2: Why, it's fantastic. A man murdering himself.
1: Now listen to me, Ford. I am Michael Armbruster. Gregory Townsend is only my stage name.
2: Will the landlady identify you as Armbruster?
1: Well, no, I purposely wore makeup.
2: You've covered all the angles, haven't you? Unfortunately, Townsend, your story is too incredulous for me to believe. Not even a wild-eyed press agent could create such a tale.
1: Well, that's exactly how it happened. I needed publicity, and Al Henley, my press agent, invented the whole thing.
2: How do you account for your watch being in the room?
1: It was my room, I tell you. I rented it.
2: Only you wore makeup, so it wasn't you. Yes, I know.
1: I don't know what else I can do to prove the whole thing to be a piece of fiction. There isn't anybody. Surely that should convince you.
2: But you're wrong, Townsend. There is a corpse.
1: What? What are you talking about?
2: I said there's a body. The body of Michael Armbruster.
1: Are you crazy?
2: We've been told where it is. You shouldn't have trusted Al Henley. He's decided to tell us where you've hidden the body of the man you murdered. I have a car waiting. We'll soon discover who's been telling the truth. We should be there any minute.
1: Where am I supposed to have hidden my victim?
2: Behind a large outdoor advertising sign.
1: Sounds like a nice, quiet retreat for a dead man.
2: That looks like the place up ahead.
1: Well, there's a sign there at any rate.
2: Would you prefer to point out the exact spot where the body is hidden?
1: I couldn't do it with a Ouija board.
2: As you wish, Townsend. This way.
1: Speaking of publicity, Ford, this won't do you any good when the papers find out you've been persecuting an innocent man.
2: Oh, heaven.
1: What's wrong? Oh, it's horrible.
2: Well, there's your answer, Townsend. Will you confess now?
1: No, no, I didn't do it.
2: Look for yourself, Townsend. This body's been burned. The ebony ring on the finger with the initials M.A.
1: I've never seen it before.
2: This is the body of Michael Armbruster. I'm charging you with his murder, and so help me, I'm going to get a conviction.
3: Thank you.
4: You're welcome, Mr. Henley. Just call when you're ready to leave.
3: Hello, Greg.
1: You get out of here before I commit a real murder.
3: Take it easy,
1: Take
3: Greg.
1: It easy. Why, you cheap little crook. Do you know you're framing with a murder?
3: Well, it's all according to plan,
1: not my plan. I want you to get me out of here. The DA is putting me on trial next week.
3: Exactly, and that's where I'm going to spring my big surprise.
1: Where'd that body come from?
3: A shady character I know tipped me off to it. The guy can supply any kind of body on order.
1: He'd make you an excellent partner. But first, you've got to get me out of this.
3: At the trial, Greg, at the trial. It'll be the biggest news story of the century. I can just see those headlines.
1: Well, I don't know why I should trust you. I have a feeling you've got something up your sleeve.
3: Oh, relax, Greg. You've got a nice room here and three meals a day. That should be heaven to any actor. Believe me, you haven't a thing in the world to worry about.
5: This call is now in session. The district attorney will continue with his presentation.
2: Thank you, Your Honor. I would like to call as my final witness Al Henley. Now, Mr. Henley, what was your relationship with the defendant?
3: I was his public relations counselor.
2: Did he usually confide in you?
3: All the time. I gave him advice on his career.
2: Tell the court, Mr. Henley, what you know about the murder of Michael Armbruster.
3: Well, I'd known for quite a while that Townsend and Armbruster weren't exactly on speaking terms. One night, about a month ago, Townsend came to see me at my apartment.
2: Yes?
3: He'd had a good deal to drink and was talking pretty freely. He told me he'd killed Armbruster that night and that he was hiding the body out at the spot where I told the district attorney it could be found.
2: Why did you keep this information quiet for so long?
3: I wanted to protect Townsend. No man likes to convict his friend.
6: You're lying, you rat. You're lying.
5: Order in the court. Order in the court. The prisoner will remain silent.
6: Stop me lying. I didn't kill anyone. I didn't kill anyone.
0: Ladies and gentlemen of the jury, have you reached a verdict?
7: We have, Your Honor. We find the defendant guilty of murder in the first degree.
8: Such a nice fellow.
9: Well, that's life, Valentine. You can never tell by looking at a guy what's going on inside of him.
8: When's the execution set for?
9: Sometime next week.
8: Are you going up to see him?
9: No, it's hurt me too much to have to watch him suffer.
8: Papers sure gave it a lot of publicity.
9: I guarantee that for my clients, Valentine, honey.
8: Well, anyone can get their name in the papers if they murder someone.
9: That's right, Valentine, but how many people can get their name in the paper if they don't commit a murder?
8: That's not so easy, is it?
9: That's right. Well, now you're talking, baby. But I did it for Gregory Townsend. He was my client, and I always please my client. I'd like to do the same for Dave Anderson, but I don't think he'll be around anymore. One more other thing.
8: Mr. Anderson is a nice man. You shouldn't talk that way about him.
9: All right, Valentine. Let's talk about you. I'll get your name in the papers, but in another way. You're not ready for courtroom scenes. Besides, the district attorney might believe you.
10: It's nice of you to visit me, Valentine.
8: I'm glad you remember me, Mr. Townsend.
10: You shouldn't keep such unpleasant company, my dear. You're liable to wind up playing the lead in a murder courtroom.
8: That's funny. Mr. Henley said exactly the same thing to me yesterday.
10: You just be careful, Valentine. He's also liable to get your name in the papers. And that, I'm afraid, is a blood brother to the kiss of death.
8: Well, that's another coincidence.
10: Huh? What do you mean?
8: Mr. Henley and I were discussing that yesterday also.
10: How does it happen you decided to visit me?
8: Mr. Henley said it would hurt him too much to see you. But I don't think that's the real reason. I think he feels bad because he's hiding something.
10: What do you mean, Valentine?
8: Well, he said it was easy for people to get their names in the papers if they kill someone. But he said he got yours in the papers and you didn't kill anyone.
10: He told you that?
8: Yes. And I'm worried about my friend, Dave Anderson. Mr. Henley doesn't like him. And he said yesterday I wouldn't be seeing him anymore.
10: Valentine, do you know Mr. Ford, the district attorney?
8: No. But I've seen his picture.
10: How'd you like to meet him?
8: Oh, now don't go to any trouble.
10: Oh, no trouble at all, I assure you. It'll be a pleasure.
8: Well, what should I say to him?
10: Just smile and tell him exactly what Mr. Henley told you yesterday.
8: You mean about how to get your name in the papers?
10: Yes, that's it. Will you do that for me?
8: Sure, why not?
10: Valentine, honey, whether it's February or not, you're more than welcome. Think you have the guts to show up here, Al.
9: Believe me, Greg, I dislike jails more than you. I hope there are no hard feelings.
10: Well, of course not. You're only paying for a murder you committed with my life.
9: You should have been a comedian, Greg. The serious stuff never did suit your personality. Well, keep up the good spirits. You're a credit to the acting profession. Laugh, clown, laugh. Or should I say, sucker?
8: You were right the other day, Mr. Henley.
9: Which bright thing was that, Valentine, honey?
8: When you said you couldn't tell by looking at a guy what was going on inside him.
9: Yeah, I said that all right. Did you try it out?
8: I certainly did, Mr. Henley. Why, only yesterday. To look at Mr. Ford, you would never think that he had a sense of humor.
9: You mean Ford, the D.A.?
8: Yes.
9: Ooh, what were you doing with him? Come on, quick. What were you doing with him?
8: Henley, you're hurting my arm.
7: Don't twist the lady's arm, Al. It might come off.
9: This is a private party, Ford.
7: Thanks for the invitation. I'd like to join the fun.
9: Oh, no use in saying no, huh?
7: No.
9: All right. What is...
2: Why, ever since Valentine told me your philosophy about publicity, I've been doing a little checking. And I found that I haven't been particularly brilliant on this case. For example, the ring with the initial M.A. that I found on the body of the corpse was made of ebony, pretty colored, and a very pretty wood. The important factor that I completely overlooked was that if the ring were on the body when it was burned, why, the ring would have been consumed also. In other words, the ring was obviously placed on the hand after the murder had been committed.
8: That's very good, Mr. Ford.
2: Thank you, Valentine.
9: Shut up, Valentine.
2: With that clue, Henley, the rest was simple.
9: Okay, Ford, you win. Dave Anderson was blackmailing me for every cent I earned. I figured I could put him out of the way and make you think that the charred body was really Ombre's. Well, goodbye, Valentine, honey. I'm going away. All right, Ford. I'm ready to change places with my former client.
8: Invite me here, Mr. Townsend.
10: Well, I can't think of anyone else I'd rather celebrate with, Valentine. After all, you saved my life.
8: Oh, it wasn't anything much. I just listened to Mr. Henley, and he practically gave it all away.
10: But even for the killing of your friend, Dave Anderson.
8: I only wish I could have found out in time before Mr. Henley got to him.
10: Well, it's all over now, Valentine. Best thing to do is to forget. Why, you're a famous girl now. Your name's in every newspaper in the country.
8: Yeah. Isn't that funny, though? Mr. Henley always said he'd get me in the headlines.
10: He kept his word, Valentine, even if he had to commit murder to do it.

0: From shadows and stillness, mystery weaves a spell of strangest fascination, charging the mind with doubts and fears. 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

0: bring out the Branston. 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
7: Choo-choo Charlie was his name, we hear.
6: He had an engine and he sure had fun. 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
8: Charlie says, love my good and plenty. Charlie says, really rings the bell. Charlie says, love my good and plenty. Don't know any other candy that I love so well.
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4: Journey into space. BBC presents Jet Morgan in Operation Luna. After taking off from the moon, Jet Morgan and the crew of rocket ship Luna landed back on the Earth some thousands of years before or after they left it. All efforts to determine at what period of time they'd landed were useless, for besides sighting other spaceships, which hovered overhead as though observing them, and seeing a strange machine which came out of the forest one night and returned before dawn, Jet had found a stone knife near their campfire. The evidence seemed to suggest that they had landed at a period of time when there existed on Earth not only a super civilization, but also a very primitive one. And then, early one morning, the strange music which had been heard so often before was heard again. Jet turned on the televiewer to find that outside the ship another spaceship had landed, identical with the one that Mitch had seen and entered on the moon. Jet decided to try and contact it by radio.
5: Hey, out, Jet. Here's the helmets. Do we put them on now?
6: Yes, put them on and turn them on, all of you. And then listen, see if you hear anything.
4: Yeah, mine's on.
6: Yes, there's mine.
5: Jet, I can hear something.
4: Yes.
5: And it's getting louder.
7: Hello, Luna.
5: Blimey. That is...
8: Quiet, Lemmy.
5: But it was a voice.
8: A human voice.
5: And it came over the radio.
8: It came from there. There's somebody or something in that ship.
5: And whatever it is, it speaks English.
7: Wouldn't it be rather awkward if I didn't?
5: Oh, yes, I suppose it would.
6: Who are you? What do you want?
7: We only want to help you.
5: How?
7: It is not safe for you to remain where you are.
5: Well, it's a pity you didn't think of that before you planted us down here.
8: Quiet, Lemmy.
6: We don't know who you are or what you want of us.
7: All we ask of you is to leave your own ship and enter ours.
6: Enter yours?
7: No harm will come to you. You needn't be afraid.
6: We're not afraid, just cautious.
5: You speak for yourself, mate.
7: We can help you if you want us to, but you must do as I say.
6: Are you anything to do with that ship we saw on the moon?
7: Yes, we are.
5: Then who are you?
7: Leave your own ship and come in here.
5: You come in here. Why don't you show yourself?
7: We cannot show ourselves.
5: Why not? Hey, are you invisible?
7: No, but I am not in this ship.
5: What?
8: What are we going to do about this?
5: Stay where we are, of course. It'd be balmy to go out there.
8: Not necessarily.
5: What?
8: Well, no harm came to you, Mitch, in that ship on the moon.
9: Well, I wasn't conscious of anything strange going on. But if all of us go into that ship, who knows what might happen, without any of us being aware of it.
6: I think we should find out more about this before we even set foot outside.
5: I quite agree, a lot more.
6: I'll talk to him. Hello, whoever you are.
7: I can hear you.
6: Then you must know how we feel.
7: I know exactly how you feel. We know how we felt when we first saw you. But we have no intention of harming you.
6: Can you prove that?
7: Have we harmed you up to now?
5: Oh, no. Apart from knocking us right out of our own time into whoever knows where, you haven't harmed us at all.
6: We'd like to ask you a few questions.
7: Then go ahead.
6: Well, in the first place, have you anything to do with our being here now?
7: Possibly.
9: That's a great help.
5: And how about that perishing music we keep hearing? Is that anything to do with you?
7: Music?
5: Yes, music.
7: What is music?
5: You don't know what music is?
7: No.
5: Wow. Music, it's a kind of noise. It goes up and down. And when you hear it, well, it makes you feel good. Except your music, that makes you feel dreadful.
7: A noise, you say?
6: Yes, a peculiar kind of noise.
7: Like this?
6: Yes, that's it. That's it, exactly. That noise has been dogging us ever since we left Earth. And whenever we hear it, something always happens to us.
9: What is it? What did you do?
7: All I did was turn on the power.
9: The power that drives your ship?
7: The power that drives everything.
9: But what kind of power is it?
7: What other power is there?
9: Look, how do you generate it?
7: What do you mean?
9: Where do you get this power from?
7: It exists everywhere. It covers the whole universe. All you have to do is use it. Like the heat from the sun. It's there, already, for anybody to use.
9: Good grief, if only I had that secret. If only man had that secret, what couldn't he do?
7: Man? What is man?
5: What? Aren't you a man?
7: I don't think so.
6: Aren't you like us? Don't you look like us?
7: No. We are very unlike you.
6: Well, what are you like?
7: You'll find out if you come into this ship.
6: Oh, no, not yet. We need to know a few things more first.
7: Go ahead.
6: It was you on the moon, wasn't it?
7: Well, one of our ships.
6: Weren't you in it?
7: No.
9: Then where were you?
7: Exactly where I am now.
6: You mean those ships on the moon were some kind of reconnaissance craft?
7: You might call them that.
6: And did you send them specially to look for us?
7: No, we didn't. We were very surprised to find you there.
5: Not half so surprised as we were to find you.
6: Then where are you from?
7: From the other side of the universe.
10: That's what Mitch told us, remember?
7: Leave your own ship and come into ours.
6: Look, will you give us a few minutes to talk this thing over?
7: Certainly.
6: Can we call you back?
7: There is really no need. I can't go away.
6: Then you don't mind if we switch off our radios. We have to conserve power.
7: When you call, I will answer.
6: Switch off your sets, all of you.
9: Yeah, well, that's fine.
6: Well, what do you make of that?
9: We must go out there, do as he says.
10: Now, wait a minute, Mitch.
9: But why? He says we'll come to no harm, and none of us ever has, yet.
10: Yeah, but it don't mean to say we won't, does it?
9: Just think what we could learn from those, whatever they are. Why, even to have the secret of the motive power of their ships would be worth the risk. I think we should go. Do everything he says.
6: What do you think, Doc?
10: Well, in many ways, I agree with Mitch. But if they can help us, as they say they can, why can't they do it here and now? Why do we have to go into their ship? And if we do, where will they take us?
5: That's what worries me.
6: Well, it's something we could ask about.
5: Well, go on, Nick. See what he says.
6: I will, in good time. Let's see if we've anything else to ask first.
9: I don't care what you ask. I want to go. If you three haven't the heart for it, then you can remain behind.
6: If anybody goes, we all go. This is one time I think we should all stick together.
10: But who knows what might happen to this ship if we go off and leave it?
6: If anything catastrophic is going to happen, do you think one or two people remaining here will prevent it?
10: No, I don't suppose so.
5: Blimey, get to hear you talk. You think you were as keen to go as Mitch?
6: Well, perhaps I am. I want to get to the bottom of this. Find out who controls that ship, where he comes from, where he is now. And if he is anything to do with our being in this awful mess.
10: And if he is?
6: Then we have a good chance of persuading him to get us out of it again.
5: Nah, you're talking sense.
10: Well, we might at that, I suppose.
6: Well, we'll put it to the vote. Do we go or not?
9: Yeah, we go.
6: Doc?
10: If you and Mitch agree, then I'll string along.
5: Well, there's no need to ask me. You've got your majority, ain't you?
6: Right then. Switch on that radio, Lemmy.
5: Yes, Chet. Radio up.
6: Hello? Hello?
7: Yes?
6: If we enter that thing, what will happen to us?
7: It will take off, with you in it.
6: Where to?
7: Not very far.
6: Well, why do we have to go there in your ship?
7: It would take you a long time to walk.
6: But why can't you come to us? Why do we have to come to you?
7: It is safer. You are in great danger where you are. We want to protect you from it.
6: What kind of danger?
9: Look, why bother with all this? If we're going, let's go.
6: Quiet, Mitch. We'll go when I'm good and ready.
9: But this is just a waste of time.
6: I said be quiet.
9: Oh, all right. You have your natter, but do hurry up.
6: Tell me one thing more.
7: Yes?
6: This danger you talk of, is it a threat to us personally or to our ship?
7: I don't think your ship is likely to come to any harm. But you probably will. And very soon.
9: Now, come on, Jet. He couldn't say much more, could he? It's better all around that we should go.
11: And if it isn't?
7: If you don't like where we shall take you, you can always return.
6: Here, you mean?
7: Or anywhere else you care to go.
6: All right. Give us a few minutes to get ready and we'll come.
7: And bring your radios with you.
6: What for?
7: So that we can talk to each other. They are our only means of communication at the moment.
6: Very well. We'll bring them. I'll call you again when we're outside.
9: Well, there's no point in just standing here looking at it. Let's go in.
6: Lemmy, what are you doing?
5: Oh, just making sure this thing's solid. That the old thing isn't just a dream.
9: It's solid, all right. And there's the door open and the ladder extended.
11: Oh, we'd better not all go in at once. I'll go first. Now, keep your radios on, and if it's okay, I'll tell you.
5: All right. Take your time, Jet. Have a good look round before you actually go in.
6: Radio on. Now climbing ladder.
5: You can hear every sound. It's like the old ship. It's a great transmitter.
6: Hello, can you hear me?
9: Yes, Jet.
5: What can you see?
6: Nothing.
5: Nothing?
6: Well, no more than Mitch did. Seems to be the same kind of ship exactly.
9: With the octagonal panels round the wall?
6: Yes, and the row of buttons above each one. Certainly seems nothing to worry about here. I'm going inside. Now. Well, I'm in. Inside the cabin or whatever it is.
5: And you don't feel peculiar or anything?
6: No, quite normal. I think you might as well come up, all of you.
10: Okay, here we come.
11: Well, what do you think? Nothing here that tells us anything.
10: What can all those panels mean? Why are they all different colors?
5: What are all them buttons? What happens if we press them?
11: No, don't touch a thing. Now, leave this to me. Hello?
7: Yes?
11: Well, we're all inside. Now what do we do?
7: Just stay where you are. And don't be afraid.
11: Right. We're waiting.
5: Oh, blimey. What's happening?
10: It's the dome. It's closing. We're being shut in.
5: Here, let me get out of here.
6: No, wait. Don't let me.
5: Hey? Well, whether we like it or not, the door's shut. We couldn't get out now, even if we wanted to.
9: Well, what next?
5: Well, why don't you call up the Wizard of Oz and ask him?
10: He said we were going to take off.
5: Sounds like we are, too.
9: Let me stand back. Stand back.
5: Hey?
9: The floor. Near you. It's opening up.
5: Oh, blimey.
6: Get back to the wall, all of you. Flat against the wall.
5: Oh, it's a good thing you warned me, Mitch. I might have fallen into that thing.
11: Did any of you notice any crack in the floor to show there was a panel just there?
9: Not me, Jet.
5: Well, if they all fit as well as that one, we're not likely to. Here, for all we know, the floor is full of sliding panels, all circular like that one.
11: Well, if it is, none of them seems to be opening.
5: Here. Do you think whatever he is, he's down there?
11: Well, he said he wasn't in this ship, didn't he?
5: Yeah, maybe he ain't, but a couple of his mates might be.
7: Why do you stand there? Why don't you go down?
11: Into that hole?
7: Unless you do, the ship won't take off.
5: Well, why can't it take off with us up here?
7: It can, if you wish. But you'll find it most uncomfortable.
5: Oh.
7: Do you prefer to stay where you are?
5: I prefer to get out altogether.
7: That can be arranged, if you really want to.
5: Yes, I do. And the quicker the better.
7: Does that go for all of you?
6: No, wait a minute.
7: Yes?
6: Would you let us out again? If we asked you.
7: Of course. We don't wish you to do anything against your will. You entered this ship quite voluntarily. You can leave it again whenever you like.
11: Then we'll stay.
5: Yeah, now wait.
11: I said we'll stay.
5: Yes, Jim.
6: What do you want us to do now?
7: Go down into the lower cabin, and the hatch will close.
6: And then?
7: The ship will take off and bring you here.
6: Where you are?
7: Yes.
11: All right, gentlemen. I'll lead the way.
5: Yeah, but it's so dark down there. Hey, look. A light came on.
9: And there's a ladder leading down. Well, go on, Jet. I don't think there's anything to be scared of. Not in here, anyway.
5: You want to bet?
11: All right. Here I go.
10: After you, Mitch.
9: It's okay, Doc.
10: Hey, Lemmy, come on.
5: Yeah, I'm coming. This ain't a thing I want to rush into.
7: Go on, Lemmy. Nothing will harm you.
5: Oh, Lemmy now, is it? Well, I'm going, ain't I?
7: Then why do you hesitate? Your friends are already down.
6: Come on, Lemmy, what are you doing?
5: I'm coming.
7: Go on, then.
5: Here. How do you know what I'm doing? Can you see me?
7: Of course.
5: But how? You say you're not even here.
7: How do you look around your ship without going outside?
5: Well, through the tele... Oh, all right, you win. Jet, Here I've come.
12: Well, come on then.
5: What's this, the bargain basement? Here! That panel's closing again.
11: He said it would.
9: Wow. This is really something, isn't it? Where does the light come from?
11: Eh?
9: Well, where does it? There are no lamps of any kind that I can see.
10: It's like the walls are glowing, a sort of super diffused lighting.
11: It's those octagonal panels again. It seems to come from there.
10: And what's this?
9: Some kind of control table, I'd say. What else can it be?
11: You think that all those buttons in the upper cabin would be controls too, then?
9: Well, why not?
10: I'd say they were more of a decoration.
9: Now, look, the way this ship's designed, I doubt if there's a single thing in it that doesn't serve a practical purpose. This is a control panel of some kind, I'd swear it.
11: But why have a control panel in a ship that's remote-controlled?
9: Maybe it isn't all the time. Our own ship was remote-controlled for the takeoff from Earth, but we've handled it ourselves ever since.
11: But if this ship is ever manually operated, wouldn't there be seats or something for the crew to sit on?
10: Yeah, you would have thought so.
11: Well, this cabin's virtually empty. No provision for the comfort of a crew anywhere.
9: All seats and such like could be folded back into the walls and released only when needed. Maybe the buttons on this panel operate some of those very things.
11: No, Mitch, don't touch them.
9: You don't think I'm crazy, do you?
5: Yeah, now, if this is a remote-controlled ship...
11: Well?
5: Would them others be crew carriers?
11: Which others?
5: Well, the ones that came and gave us the once-over yesterday, the bell-shaped ones.
10: Well, they might at that, Lemmy. They were certainly different from this, and much bigger, too. Hey, what's this?
9: What?
10: This thing. A sphere, about a foot in diameter.
11: And what's it made of?
10: Some kind of glass or highly polished plastic or something.
9: Well, I wonder what's inside it.
11: And what it's for.
10: Funny place for it to be, too. Right in the center of the cabin.
9: Why a sphere?
11: Well, I don't think that's very surprising, really.
9: Well, how do you mean?
11: Well, the whole ship seems to be built to a spherical or circular pattern. The thing itself is round, like a donut. The roof is a dome. The hatch is circular. And but for the flat floor, this cabin is spherical. And even the control panel, if it is a control panel, is disc-shaped. Everything is curved.
10: How about those octagonal panels in the walls, Jeff?
9: Yeah, they intrigue me more than anything. I bet the whole secret of how this ship works and the power it uses lies behind there.
11: Well, the whole ship is certainly of almost unusual design. So simple.
10: I'll bet it works in the same way, if we only knew how.
11: Well, why don't we try to find out? We've got the chance. Let's take a good look round, examine everything in sight, see if we can find the slightest clue as to how this thing might function.
10: Yeah, right. Yeah, good idea.
11: Well, let's get started. And don't miss a thing.
9: Well, that didn't take long, did it?
10: How could it? There's hardly anything to see. It's the same wherever you look.
5: Well, it makes it difficult to keep any sense of direction, doesn't it? One walk round this cabin and you don't know whether you're coming or going.
10: Yeah, like when you wake suddenly in the night and look for the window, only to find it in the wrong wall.
5: Yeah, except for the air, there aren't any windows.
11: Well, there aren't any in our ship either.
5: But at least we got an air conditioner.
10: Well, there must be something of the sort here.
5: Then where is it?
10: Well, there must be some kind of air supply, Lemmy, else how could we breathe?
5: That's what's worrying me. I think we're just using the air that came in when the door opened. But as soon as that's gone, we've had it, good and proper.
10: No, that can't be. The air seems quite fresh.
9: It certainly hasn't got any hotter. At least I haven't noticed it.
11: Me neither.
10: But there must be some kind of supply coming from somewhere.
5: Well, if there is, it'd be a kind that the fellows who built this ship could breathe, wouldn't it?
10: Of course, Lemmy.
5: And how do we know that whatever it is won't poison us?
10: No, I don't think they can be all that different from us, Lemmy. Or how could they exist on the Earth at all?
5: Look. We haven't seen anybody yet. All we've done is hear a voice. He may not even be on the Earth. Might be on Mars or Venus or somewhere.
9: Well, I doubt if he's that far away.
11: Yes, but Lemmy has a point there. They may be very different from us, exist in quite a different way.
5: Well, he said he was unlike us, didn't he?
10: It is possible, of course.
5: I think it's more than just possible. Look at this place. But for that oversized football and the control panel, this cabin is completely empty. No seats, no couches, no food, no water, no nothing. Here. Perhaps they don't exist physically at all.
9: Then how come they need physical ships? Why build them in the first place?
5: Well, just because they build them don't mean they've got to fly in them, any more than a meteorologist flies in a weather balloon.
10: But supposing they do fly in them, that they have some kind of physical shape, they may be much tougher than us. Perhaps high acceleration doesn't affect them at all. Maybe that's why they can fly so fast, maneuver so easily.
11: If they start throwing this thing around the way they do their other ships, they'll probably kill us all.
5: Yeah, but do they realize that? Do they know exactly how much the human body can stand?
10: Look, Jet, I think we'd better try and contact them. Make sure they do realize just what kind of creatures we are.
5: Yeah, tell them, take it easy. Tell them we're weak, very weak.
11: Yeah. Hello? Hello, can you hear me? Hello?
9: Try him again, Jet.
11: Hello?
6: Hello, crew of Luna calling. Can you hear me? Hello.
11: The radio seems to be dead. I can't hear a thing.
5: Well, I can.
11: Eh?
5: Yes, I can. That music. Not quite the same as before, but I can hear it.
6: Yeah, so can I.
10: And there's some kind of pressure building up. Can't you feel it?
5: Yeah. Yeah. We must be taking off.
9: We are taking off. This ship's on the move in a vertical climb.
6: Hello. Hello.
5: Blimey, we'll be squashed flat. I know it.
6: Hello. Hello.
9: Pressure's getting stronger. And look, we better lie down, all of us.
5: What, on the floor?
9: Yeah, where else?
5: With no shock absorbers to protect us or anything?
6: Lie down, Libby. All of you, lie flat.
5: Oh, no.

0: pressure seems to be less now.
1: Yes, we must have stopped climbing.
2: Yeah, but we haven't stopped moving. We've just straightened out, that's all.
3: And I feel fine.
0: Oh, we panicked over nothing.
2: Well, do we get up now or just lie here?
1: Get up, all of you.
0: If only we could see where we were going.
2: Oh, it's uncanny. Hurtling through the air like this and we don't even know which way up we are.
1: I'll call him again. Hello? Hello, can you hear me? Hello?
3: No go?
1: Not a peep. You better all listen. Maybe my battery's given out or something.
2: Well, in that case, there's no point in you calling him, because he won't be hearing you anyway.
3: Look, I'll try. Maybe I'll have better luck. Hello? Hello? Come in, please. Hello? Hello? Not a sound. How about you, Lemmy?
2: No, my set's as dead as the door now.
0: Yeah, so's mine.
2: It can't just be the batteries then, can it? They wouldn't all run down at the same time.
1: Well, something's put them out of action.
3: It must be because we're in this cabin.
1: Why?
3: Well, they were working all right before we came down here, weren't they?
2: Yeah, but I don't think that can be the reason.
3: Why not?
2: Well, this has happened to us before. On the moon and out in space. The electrical equipment, the radio especially, is packed in time and again. And always when we've heard that music. Here. Didn't that Mr. Mystery say that music happens when he turns on the power that drives his ship?
3: Yes, of course. Whatever force that is, it must set up a powerful magnetic field. One strong enough to neutralize all the equipment in our ship. The radio in particular.
0: You mean that whenever the radio cut, it was because one of those ships was around, flying near us?
1: Well, it's as likely an explanation as any. And the more ships there are, and the closer they come, the stronger the effect.
0: Yes, that would account for the fact that nothing worked before taking off from the moon. Ships like this must have been all around us.
2: What else could it have been? I'll bet the minute that music stops, the radios will work again.
3: I don't know about that, but something's happening here.
2: Hey?
3: This darn fishbowl, it's beginning to glow.
0: And what's the... Hey, there's something appearing on it.
2: Yeah, it's a model.
3: A model? What do you mean?
2: It's like those things you see in glass cases in the Geological Museum. A relief map. Yeah, that's it.
0: A relief map such as I've never seen before, with every tiny detail.
3: But what's it a map of?
1: Country not unlike that we just left. There's the river.
0: Yes.
1: And the cultivated fields along its banks. And the forest, at least a part of it.
2: Yeah. Yeah, do I look all right?
3: Why shouldn't you?
2: I don't look dizzy or anything.
3: Not in the sense you mean. Why?
2: Well, if it wasn't that I know it's impossible, I'll say that map, model or whatever it is moving.
1: What?
2: Eh? Yes, it is. At first I thought it must be my imagination. Look, you see that clump of trees?
1: Uh-huh.
2: Well, they weren't there a moment ago.
1: Well, where did they come from?
2: And where'd they go to? The trees on this side are disappearing.
1: Yes.
2: It's like they're going right through the glass, but nothing comes out.
4: Good heavens, I know what that is. A three-dimensional televiewer.
2: Eh?
4: That's not a map at all. It's a reproduction of the country we're flying over.
2: But
4: that's why it's moving.
2: But it looks so solid, Jeff.
1: It gives that illusion, certainly. But if we broke open the case, I doubt very much if there'd be anything to touch.
3: Wow. What would the TV boys back home give for this?
2: Yeah, but why have it in a glass bowl? Why not on a screen?
1: Does it matter? This method is probably the best there is for a three-dimensional televiewer. Maybe this is how all three-dimensional receivers should be made. Maybe every telecinema should be constructed this way.
2: What, you mean have the audience sit round the screen instead of in front of it?
1: Well, why not? Could you have anything better than this?
3: It's as though there were an observing hatch in the floor. It's so real.
1: Well, I don't know what kind of people they are that built this ship, but they're way ahead of our time, streets ahead.
2: Blimey, you're right, too. You couldn't be right.
1: What do you mean?
2: Well, look, see? Just coming into view. Streets, a city, a town or something. Down there by the river.
1: Oh, yeah. Right.

0: How high do you think we are, Jet? Always supposing that this picture is a true representation of what lies below us.
1: Well, I don't know how much this gadget reduces things, but I'd say about 5 miles.
0: It must be a fairly big town. There's still a lot of it coming into the picture.
2: And the houses seem to be built on a spherical principle, too.
3: Yeah, there must be Eskimos.
0: Either that or they're not houses at all.
1: What else could they be?
0: Spaceships, just like those bell-shaped ones that flew over us.
1: Could be. It's not easy to tell from this height.
2: Yeah, we're almost directly overhead now.
1: It looks as though we're going to pass them by. Perhaps we're not stopping here at all.
2: Hey, look, down there, see? To one side of the town or whatever it is. More spheres, but much smaller.
3: Yeah, from up here they look just like toadstools.
1: They must be the ships. That must be a landing or a parking field. Oh, the larger spheres must be houses.
0: Or larger ships.
1: They could be at that.
0: Well, whatever they are, it doesn't look as though we're going to land there. We're leaving them behind rapidly.
3: Well, then where are we going?
0: How should I know? I'm not the guide on this trip, Lemmy.
3: We might keep going for days, weeks maybe. What do we do with food and drink?
1: Oh, if we'd had any sense, we'd have brought some with us.
0: How were we to know we'd need it? That voice, whatever he was, he said he wasn't taking us very far. And in any case, he was taking us away from a danger of some kind. If that's true, is it likely that he'd keep us penned up in here long enough for us to starve to death?
1: Well, there's nothing we can do about it now. We can't even call him up, not with the radios out of action.
3: Then what do we do?
1: Wait and hope. At least with this televiewer contraption, we've got something to look at. We can see the kind of country we're traveling over. That's better than traveling in the dark.

0: Hey, turn it up.
1: We're falling. We're going down.
0: Oh, did I have to be in such a hurry about it? That sudden drop turned my stomach right over.
2: If we continue to fall at this rate, we'll hit the ground with a heck of a crash.
0: They ain't got no respect for their own property.
2: Oh, hold on.
0: What, Tudor? Walls are as smooth as glass.
2: The base of the teleview. Put your arms round it and bend your knees.
0: Oh, don't have to.
3: There can't be more than a few thousand feet to go.
0: Oh, blimey.
3: They slowed up kind of sudden, didn't they?
0: Oh, I'll have no stomach left at all in a minute.
2: We're going to make a gentle landing anyway. Oh, we've made it. We're down.
0: This must be where we change.
3: Change is right. But for what?
4: You have been listening to Episode 9 of Journey into Space with Andrew Foles as Jet Morgan, Alfie Bass as Lemmy, Guy Kingsley Pointer as Doc, and David Williams as Mitch, and with Derek Giler. The orchestra was conducted by Van Phillips, who also composed the music. Journey into Space was written and produced for the BBC by Charles Chilton.

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0: This is the fascinating story of Dantro, the Planet Man. Troubleshooter for the League of Planets organization. The law enforcement body for peace and justice in the celestial world. Whose headquarters and center of operations are situated on the capital of all the planets, Planaria Rex. From Mercury to Pluto, wherever danger threatens the universe, you will find Dantro, the Planet Man, fighting for fair play. In a moment, the Planet Man. As you recall, Dantro, the Planet Man, and Slats, captives on the robot planet, have just been contacted by a messenger from T21, a master robot who tells them he is their friend and wants them to help him overthrow the other robots who have captured them and who rule the planet. Dantro has just agreed to cooperate.
1: What do you want us to do, T21?
2: For the moment, nothing. Do as you have been doing. Pretend to go along with the plan to conquer the galaxy. When I am ready, I will contact you again.
3: What does he know about our cooperating or pretending to? I don't like this.
1: My friend would like to know how it is you know so much about us and our plans, T21.
2: That is a fair question. But I am afraid I cannot take the time to explain it now. You must trust me. I had better withdraw my messenger before the attendant outside your door gets suspicious.
3: Hey, look at that borer. It's going right back into the hole it came out of.
1: Yes, and sealing up the opening behind it. You know, Slats, if only these machines were helping us instead of trying to overthrow our society.
3: Yeah. Hey, speaking of helping, do you really trust this T21?
1: Don't you? I thought you had a hunch that the first message he sent us was on the level.
3: Well, I don't know what to think. I guess it's just that I can't get used to machines talking and acting like people. The thing that really threw me was seeing those tremendous construction jobs doing their work without a human hand controlling them.
1: Well, you seem to forget Barrel. He was a robot, too, and yet he died to save us and the rest of the Mardi fleet.
3: Yeah, that's true.
1: Then why should it be so hard to believe that T21 is telling the truth?
3: Yeah, you're right, as usual. Besides, like you say, we haven't much choice. Oh, who's there?
4: Mira, may I come in?
1: Better not mention T21, Slats.
3: Oh, I think we can trust her, but you're the boss. Here, come on in, Mira.
4: Did the messenger you were hoping for show up?
1: Not quite.
4: Oh, I told you it was useless to hope. There are no living beings on this planet besides you and Slats, me and my father.
1: I agree with you.
3: Yeah, so do I.
4: Well, what are you going to do now?
1: Well, the moment will go along as we planned, cooperating with the robots until the time is ready to act.
4: You still think you have a chance? You will only hurt yourselves. No one can defeat them.
1: Don't upset yourself, Mira. It's late. Why don't you get some rest? I think we could all do with some.
3: Sure, you're all upset. Things look better in the morning.
4: Look better in the morning. They'll never look better. I am tired, though. Good night.
1: Good night, Mira.
3: Good night. Too bad about her. She's a nice kid. She certainly had a tough break, just her and her father and losing her brother and all.
1: Say, what's happened to Clark? We haven't seen him in days.
3: Well, he's probably afraid. Mira must have told him we were up to something, and he's worried that the robots will think he's in on it. I'll bet that's it.
1: You might be right. Well, let's turn in. I wasn't fooling when I told Mira I was tired.
3: Yeah, it's a good idea. Hey, tell me honestly, even if this T21 is on the square, do you think there's any chance of our blocking these machines?
1: Who knows, Slats? But it's the way you said. We haven't any choice.
5: You two are going to have to work faster, or I will report you to the Oriental.
3: Listen, you act as though we were robots just like you are. We're living beings, and we just can't go through this without...
5: I will listen to no more excuses.
3: Oh.
5: You have 2 days to give us a complete analysis of the ship. Now get to work. You, Planet Man, will work with the machines assigned to reconstructing a plan of the space drive. And you, Slats, the weapons control system. If I have the slightest reason to reprimand you, I will report the matter to the Orientor. And you know what that means?
3: Yeah, we know. We'll be reconditioned.
5: Exactly. Now, to your work. Planet Man, I sent for you because a message has come through that you are to report to the Orientor at once.
1: Why? Has something gone wrong? I'm working as quickly as I can, but
5: it is not your place to question orders. This attendant robot will escort you. Now, go at once. A transport is waiting.
1: As you say.
3: Hey, Dentro, where are you going?
1: I've been ordered to report back to the Orienter. You stay here.
3: Okay, but don't let him pull anything on you.
0: Dantro seems quite upset at this summons from 012. What will this mean? Will Slats be able to contain himself during Dantro's absence? We'll be back in a moment, so level up. Dantro has just left Slats with ZR-5 in the laboratory as he was summoned to appear immediately before the Orienter 012. We find Dantro aboard the robot transporter en route.
1: I wonder if you can understand what I say. Attendant. Attendant, look at me. I'll bet you relay every word that's said in front of you. Hey, look at that jam up ahead. You tell him about that. Hey, wait, what's the setting for us? Look out! Pull over, look out!

0: what happened.
1: Who are you?
2: I am T21. You received my message last night.
1: You are the robot who sent the borer to our quarters.
2: That is correct. I had to have you here in person, so I arranged to have a false message sent to ZR5. Then, when the transporter was on its way to take you to the Orientor, one of my robots crashed into it. Another brought you here.
1: What's this all about?
2: I am almost ready to strike, but I need your help. So I had you brought where we could talk face to face. Or does it seem strange to think of a mass of dials and electronics as having a face?
1: But won't they miss me? Won't they learn what's happened?
2: Yes, they probably know already, but it will do them no good. They will never find you here. Have no fear.
1: You don't understand. I'm not afraid for myself. What about the man who is with me, Slats? When he finds I'm missing, there's no telling what he'll do. You've got to get word to him somehow.
2: But trying to contact him at this time can endanger my whole plan.
1: I insist that you try. If you want my help, you must somehow get word to Slats.
3: Listen, I tell you, that's the way this weapons control circuit works. If you don't believe me, I can't help it.
4: You are to report to ZR5 at once.
3: What? A few minutes ago, he was complaining because I didn't work fast enough. Now I hardly get started on this weapons control. Okay, don't push me. I'm gone. You sent for me?
4: If I had not, you would not be here. Listen to me and think before you answer. You may not get a second chance.
3: What is this all about?
4: Where is your companion? The one that calls himself the Planet Man.
3: Are you kidding? You know as well as I do where he is. You sent him back to the Orientor.
4: He is not back at the Orientor. He never reached there.
3: Now, wait a minute. Who are you trying to kid?
4: I will ask the questions. Who sent that message?
3: What message? What are you talking about?
4: The message ordering me to send Planet Man back to the Orientor.
3: You know who sent the message. You told us about it. Must have come from the Orientor.
4: The Orientor never sent such a message. It was a forgery. Planet Man disappeared on the way in an accident that was no accident at all, but a carefully planned move.
3: Now, wait a minute.
4: We shall find out quickly enough what you know about this.
3: What are you going to do?
4: Send you to the reconditioners. They will pluck whatever knowledge you have out of your brain.
3: You're not sending me to any reconditioners.
4: You have no choice in the matter. Take him off.
3: You'll have to catch me first.
4: Come back here.
3: I've listened long enough. I'm going to find Dentro.
4: Very well. After him. And if he resists you, destroy him.
1: Any word about Slats? Have you been able to get to him?
2: We have a message that he has escaped. We are trying to find him. Now about my plan. Planet Man, with your help, we can succeed. You see, I have been planning this for many years. Little by little, I have built up and hidden a robot army. I have constructed factories, planes, even robot infantrymen.
1: But why haven't you struck before now?
2: I've needed a general, and you must be that general.
5: Slat's eccentric act seems to have really put him in hot water this time. Can he outwit the robots? Will T21 spy robots be able to save him? We'll be back in a moment, but first, here is a message the Planet Man wants you to hear.
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12: 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Quandary Phase.

0: Regular followers of the doings of Arthur Dent may have received an impression of his character and habits, which, while it includes the truth and, of course, nothing but the truth, fall short of the whole truth in all its glorious aspects. What, people ask, about all that stuff off in the wings between Arthur and Trillian? Did that ever get anywhere? What were they up to all those nights on the planet cricket? Studying French? Jogging? Indeed, why did she leave? This Arthur Dent comes the cry from the furthest reaches of the galaxy, and has even now been found inscribed on a deep space probe thought to originate from an alien world at a distance too hideous to contemplate. This Arthur Dent, what is he, man or mouse? Is he interested in nothing more than tea and hot baths? Has he no passion? Does he not, to put it in a nutshell, feel the need to copulate? Those who wish to know should listen on. Others with time travel projectors or functioning remote controls may wish to skip on to the next episode in this phase, which is a good bit and has Marvin in it.
1: I'll have to remember that you're the sort of person who can't hold on to a simple piece of paper for 2 minutes without winning a raffle with it.
2: If I believed in them, and I didn't have a past that featured events beyond the imagination of any ordinary mortal, I'd say finding you again was a bit of a miracle.
1: Hold my hand.
0: For Arthur, who can usually contrive to feel self-conscious if left alone long enough with a Swiss cheese plant, this moment is one of revelation. He feels like a cramped and zoo-born animal who awakes one morning to find the door to his cage hanging quietly open. From years of abandonment and bootless wandering, in exile from a planet that was destroyed in an encounter with the most unsympathetic bureaucracy in the cosmos, he has now regained his home world, his former life, and in Fenchurch, a woman for whom he would give it all up.
1: Did you know that there's something wrong with me?
2: Well, your brother mentioned some vague sort of...
1: Oh, Russell makes stuff up, because he can't deal with what it really is.
2: Then what is it? Can you tell me?
1: Don't worry, it's nothing bad at all. Just unusual. Very unusual. See if you can work it out.
2: All right. Your elbow. Your left elbow. There's something wrong with your left elbow.
1: Wrong. Completely wrong. You're on completely the wrong track.
2: This is not going to be easy. Hyde Park is stunning. You are stunning. Anyone who can go through Hyde Park with you on a summer's evening and not feel moved by it is probably going through in an ambulance with a sheet pulled over their face.
1: I think that's the nicest thing anyone's ever said to me. Arthur, what are you doing?
2: I don't think it can be your bottom. Nothing I can see.
1: There's absolutely nothing wrong with my bottom.
2: I think I might have to tell you a story.
1: Okay.
2: Which will tell you something of the sort of things that happened to me.
1: Like the raffle ticket.
2: Yes, right. I had a train to catch. I arrived at the station. I was about 20 minutes early, so I bought a newspaper to do the crossword and went to the buffet to get a cup of coffee.
1: Did you solve it?
2: What?
1: The crossword.
2: I haven't had a chance to look at it yet. I'm still queuing for the coffee.
1: All right, then. Buy the coffee.
2: I'm buying it. I'm also buying some biscuits.
1: What sort?
2: Rich tea.
1: Ooh, good choice.
2: Now I go and sit at a table. This is the layout. Me sitting at the table. On my left, the newspaper. On my right, cup of coffee. In the middle of the table, packet of biscuits.
1: Yep, I see it.
2: What you don't see, because I haven't mentioned him yet, is the man sitting at the table already, opposite me. Briefcase, business suit. He didn't look as if he was about to do anything weird.
1: But he did.
2: He did. He leaned across the table, picked up the packet of biscuits, tore it open, took one out and ate it.
1: What?
2: He ate it.
1: What on earth did you do?
2: I did what any red-blooded Englishman would do. I was compelled to ignore it.
1: What? Why?
2: There was nothing anywhere in my upbringing, experience, or even primal instincts to tell me how to react to someone who quite calmly, sitting in front of me, stole one of my biscuits. There was nothing for it. I braced myself. I took a biscuit, trying very hard not to notice that the packet was already mysteriously open.
1: But you're fighting back, taking a tough line.
2: After my fashion, yes. And I ate the biscuit. I ate it very deliberately, so that he would have no doubt as to what I was doing. And when I eat a biscuit, it stays eaten.
1: So what did he do?
2: Took another one. He took it. He ate it. Clear as daylight. And, having not said anything the first time, it was somehow even more difficult for me to broach the subject the second time around. So, I ignored it with, if anything, even more vigour than previously, and took another biscuit. and for an instant, our eyes met.
1: Like this.
2: Well, no, not quite like this. But they met, just for an instant. And we both looked away. And so we went through the whole packet. Him, me.
1: The whole packet?
2: Well, it was only 8 biscuits, but it seemed like a lifetime. When the empty packet was lying dead between us, the man at last got up, having done his worst, and left. As it happened, my train was announced a moment or two later, so I finished my coffee, stood up, picked up the newspaper, and underneath the newspaper...
1: Yes?
2: ...were my biscuits.
1: What?
2: True. I've been eating his all the time.
1: You complete pillock. You completely and utterly foolish person.
2: Your turn. Tell me a story. Tell me your story.
1: I'll try. But maybe you should know that I suffer from sudden, startling revelations.
2: Are you about to have a fit or something?
1: No. I can tell when it's going to happen. For days before, the strangest feeling builds in me. As if I was being connected into something.
2: Does the number 42 mean anything to you at all?
1: Oh, so this is serious.
2: I'm being serious. Tell me your story. Don't worry if it sounds odd. Believe me, you're talking to someone who has seen a lot of weird stuff, and I'm not talking biscuits here.
1: Okay. Thing is, it was so simple when it came.
2: What was?
1: That's what I don't know. And the sense of loss is getting unbearable. I was in a cafe in Rickmansworth, having a cup of tea. This was after days of this build-up, becoming connected up. I was sort of buzzing, gently. And I was watching some work going on a building site opposite, over the rim of my teacup, which is the nicest way of watching other people working. And suddenly, there it was in my mind. This message from somewhere. And it was so simple. It made such sense of everything. I just sat up and thought, oh, well, that's all right then. I was so startled, I almost dropped my teacup. In fact, I think I did drop it. Yeah, I'm sure I did. That was the point at which it seemed to me, quite literally, as if the world exploded.
2: What?
1: I know everybody talks about big yellow spaceships and how the whole thing was a hallucination. But if it was, then I have hallucinations in big screen 3D surround sound and should probably hire myself out to people who are bored with movies. It was as if the ground was ripped from under my feet and I woke up in hospital. I've been in and out ever since. And that's why I seem to have a fear of sudden revelations that everything's going to be all right.
2: Yes. Yes, I do too. I fought it, but I do. You say you felt as if the Earth actually exploded.
1: Yes, more than felt.
2: Which is what everybody else says is hallucinations.
1: Yes, but people think if you just say hallucinations, it explains anything you want. But it's just a word. It doesn't explain anything. It doesn't explain why the dolphins disappeared.
2: No. What?
1: Doesn't explain why the dolphins disappeared.
2: Which dolphins do you mean?
1: What do you mean, which dolphins? I'm talking about when all the dolphins disappeared.
2: The dolphins?
1: Yes.
2: You're saying the dolphins all disappeared?
1: Arthur, where have you been, for heaven's sake? The dolphins all disappeared on the same day.
2: Where did they go?
1: No one knows. Well, there is one man who says he knows. He lives in California, so people say he's balmy. I was thinking of going to see him. It's the only lead I've got on what happened to me.
2: Better to go in search of the truth and pretend it isn't there.
1: Arthur, I really would like to know where you've been. I think something terrible happened to you as well. That's why we recognise each other.
2: Mine's a very long story, and confusing even for me.
1: Well, now you've got someone you can tell. Well, the bits I haven't already found out on this.
3: The Hitchhiker's Guide to the Galaxy.
1: Why does it say don't panic on the cover?
2: I think it's a get-out clause for the warranty. This particular one has been hurled into prehistoric rivers, baked in the deserts of Cacrafoon, dropped into the oceans of Santorginus 5, frozen on the glaciers of the moon of Jaglan Beta, sat on, kicked around spaceships, scuffed and generally abused. Its makers think these are exactly the sorts of things that might happen to it, so they wrote on it, in large friendly letters, the words "Don't panic," hoping no one would ask for their money back.
1: Have you been to many of these places?
2: A few.
1: Can we go to them?
2: Do you want to?
1: Yes, I want to know what the message was I lost and where it came from. I don't think it came from here. I'm not even sure that I know where here is. But I need to find it, Arthur. Not knowing is damaging me. Anyway, there is something wrong with part of me, and you've got to find out what it is. You can try and guess on the way home. Come on.
0: The problem with The Hitchhiker's Guide to the Galaxy, or rather one of the problems, for there are many clogging up civil, commercial and criminal courts all over the galaxy, especially the more corrupt ones, is this: change. The galaxy is a rapidly changing place. A bit of a nightmare, you might think, for a scrupulous and conscientious editor, diligently striving to keep abreast of all the changes that arise every minute of every hour of every day, and you would be wrong. The editor, like all the editors the guide has ever had, has no real grasp of the meanings of the words scrupulous, conscientious, or diligent, and prefers to get his nightmares through a straw. Entries tend to get updated or not across the sub-ether net according to if they read good. Thus the entry for a prefect filed on the subject of Vogons, while lacking in strict accuracy, was vitriolic enough to qualify for inclusion.
4: Vogons are one of the most unpleasant races in the galaxy. Not actually evil, but bad-tempered, bureaucratic, officious, and callous. Their constructor fleet ships look as if they have been not so much designed as congealed. Uglier things have been spotted in the skies, but not by reliable witnesses. In fact, to see anything much uglier than a Vogon ship, you would have to go inside and look at a Vogon, or worse, inside one. Anatomical analysis of the Vogon reveals that its brain was originally a badly deformed, misplaced, and dyspeptic... dyspeptic liver. Consequently, thinking is not really something Vogons are cut out for. The fairest thing you can say about them, then, is that they know what they like, and what they like mostly involves hurting people and, wherever possible, getting very angry.
0: On second thoughts, it's accurate enough.
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10: 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That's me.
5: Quiet! Who coughed? Hold up. Clark, shoot anyone who coughs.
6: Yes, your vastness. Right.
5: Prostitnik Vogon Jilts, you are responsible for clearing the interstellar hyperspace link between Demosthenes and Ursa Minor. Your orders were to demolish all planets on that route in accordance with the plans we lodged at Alpha Centauri. Your report clearly stated that the planet known as the Earth was destroyed by your demolition fleet. Now, a survey of the area has revealed Earth is still there. Oh. I put it to you that you have royally screwed the pooch.
10: It is a tissue of lies. I deny it utterly. And I volunteer for mucking out duty in the beast compounds on trial rather than live a day longer with this vicious smear on my character.
5: Laudable though it is for you to take an adversarial stance in your desperate situation, I have here holographic plates of the planet in question. Received last week. Bit screen on.
10: Bugger. You're right. I'm guilty as charged.
5: Really?
10: Well, I can't argue with the evidence. There it is, in black and white, and blue, and brown, and wispy, white, cloudy bits. Well, that's the Earth, all right.
5: Haven't had a good bit of torture in weeks.
6: Yes, sir, Your Honor, he's been saving up some really excruciating bones for this. Don't spoil it by agreeing.
5: Shut up! What does the defendant have to say for himself?
10: Well, I don't like leaving a job unfinished any more than the next Vogon. All right, the Vogon beside him.
5: From this evidence, it doesn't look as if the job was ever started.
10: I swear we destroyed that planet. I know we did. We even had a couple of hitchhikers steal aboard, try to escape. Of course, we threw them out of the airlock.
5: Dent, Arthur, Prefect Ford?
10: Well, probably. Oh, humans all look alike to me. Freeloading parasites!
5: According to the log, you picked up ex-President Beeblebrox's, too.
10: No. He rescued them.
5: Oh, yes. Then we had him lured into the total perspective vortex. Probably still there. And no bad thing. Now, about this Earth. Seems it exists in a plural sector. Very unstable dimensionally. Very hard to destroy planets like that. They exist on several levels, popping back into reality.
6: I have the precedent here, Your Honour. Vogon Imperium versus Mega Brantis Liposuction Inc. Ruling nature abhors a vacuum.
10: Yeah, whatever, girlfriend. I'll just keep destroying the Earth till nature settles for a bloody vacuum.
5: Thank you. The problem has, however, compounded itself somewhat. Now that improbability travel has become so popular, hyperspace bypasses have become somewhat, well, passé.
10: I see. And what does that mean?
5: We don't actually need to demolish Earth. Oh. However, an order cannot be countermanded once it has been seen to be issued.
6: The paperwork was registered with all galactic sectors.
5: Precisely. We must not be seen to be lax in matters bureaucratic.
10: So I can destroy it.
5: Orders are orders, Prestechnik Vogon Jokes.
10: Yes.
5: But given the planet's plural location, we need to approach the problem in a circuitous manner. What I have in mind is... Oh, excuse me.
6: Orders are orders.
5: It's two blurters.
10: What you have in mind is to use first syllable sounds like bleeding, coughing, dying.
0: The Hitchhiker's Guide to the Galaxy has several entries claiming to have found the most romantic location in the known universe. One, for example, is Brequinder on the Foth of Avalars, famed in myth as the home of the magical Forlornis fire dragons. In ancient days, when the air was sweet and the nights fragrant, but everyone somehow managed to be, or so they claimed, virgins, it was not possible to heave a brick on Brequinder in the Foth of Avalars without hitting at least half a dozen Forlornis fire dragons. Whether you'd want to do that is another matter. Not that fire dragons weren't an essentially peace-loving species, but one so often hurts the one loves, especially if one is a Forlornis fire dragon, with breath like a rocket booster and teeth like a park fence. Add to all that the relatively small number of madmen who actually went around the place heaving bricks, and you end up with a lot of people on Brequinder, in the Foth of Avalars, getting seriously hurt by dragons and bricks. But did they mind? They did not. The Forlornis fire dragons were revered throughout the land for their savage beauty, their noble ways, and their habit of biting people who didn't revere them. Why was this? Well, the answer was simple. There is something almost unbearably sexy about having huge fire-breathing magical dragons flying low about the sky on moonlit nights, which are already dangerously on the sweet and fragrant side. No sooner would a flock of half a dozen silk-winged Forlornis fire dragons fly across the evening horizon than half the people of Brequinder were scurrying off into the woods with the other half, to emerge with the dawn, all smiling and happy, and still claiming, rather endearingly, to be virgins, if rather flushed and sticky virgins. The place was always stiff with researchers trying to get to the bottom of it all, and taking a very long time about it. Not surprisingly, the guide's description of this planet has proved to be so popular that it's never been taken out, and thus latter-day hitchhikers have to find out for themselves that, like the dinosaurs, the dodos, and the greater drubbed Wintwok of Stegbartle Major in the constellation of Fraz, the Forlornis fire dragons face certain extinction, and modern Brequinder in the city-state of Avalars is now little more than concrete, strip joints, and dragon burger bars. There are, of course, no Forlornis fire dragons in the Islington Mews where Fenchurch lives, but if by any chance there were, they might just as well slope off across the road for a pizza, for they're not needed.
11: Yoni, there is
2: something terribly and tragically wrong with your left knee. Right knee?
11: Both knees are absolutely fine.
2: Forgetting your calves, which I can't, by the most sensuous process of elimination, it has to be your feet.
11: Ah.
2: I have to admit, I really don't know what I'm looking for.
11: I'll give you a clue. Pick me up. Mm-hmm. And kiss me again.
2: Mm-hmm.
11: Now let me stand up. Well?
2: It is the feet. But they look okay. On top. And underneath.
11: You're getting warmer.
2: Good grief, I see what's wrong with your feet. They don't touch the ground.
11: So, what do you think?
2: Well, I'm guessing you're an inch taller than you were before the dolphins disappeared.
11: I suppose so.
2: Which probably means... I wonder...
12: Is this the old hayloft door?
11: Yes. Careful, Arthur! We're two floors up!
12: Mind if I pop outside for a minute?
11: Arthur! How are you doing that? What are you standing on?
12: Nothing! Come on out! The air's lovely!
11: You think I can?
12: I'm sure of it. No, don't bring anything. Think about tulips or lost items of hand luggage.
13: Your seat is in the upright position and your seatbelt firmly fastened. Thank you. Oh, not again.
11: Do you want me to go?
13: Oh, it's okay. I'll deal with her. Excuse me. Yes, sir. Mrs. Kapinski.
14: Kapperson.
13: You pressed your call button.
14: Did I?
13: Something wrong?
14: Well, I thought you might know.
13: Is it the headphones again?
14: No.
13: The child in front making milk come out of his nose again?
14: No.
13: Mrs. Kapperson, is it something outside the plane? You're staring.
14: Yes, well, you know, I've seen a lot of life.
13: I'm sorry?
14: I've been puzzled by some, but I do feel I was bored with a lot of it. It's all been very pleasant, but perhaps a little too routine.
13: Right.
14: I thought I just saw, but then I didn't. Well, I did, two of them, but it's nothing to worry about.
13: So you don't need help?
14: Oh, no. I just needed to tell someone. Thank you.
13: No problem.
14: I didn't know you could do it on the wing of a plane, though.
12: Direction with your feet.
15: Don't mention my feet. Whoa!
12: That's right. Stick that one out. Try a swoop.
15: What?
12: Like this. Whee!
15: I'm flying.
12: Don't think about it.
15: Think about what?
12: That's the idea.
15: Can we do this every night?
12: Maybe not so close to the Heathrow flight path.
15: Coward!
12: I know. Tomorrow we'll bring music and two sets of earphones.
0: The Hitchhiker's Guide to the Galaxy was conceived as a reference work dedicated to the pursuit of cheap travel, cheap food, and the cheapest possible intoxicants. As a result, it can fail entirely to include certain very necessary entries, such as how to report a pair of flying people using the aerofoil of a commercial jetliner to consummate their affections, or which methods to conquer insomnia work best in the noisy confines of huge spacecraft. This latter omission is no longer of significance to Ford Prefect, who snores cocooned in towels and well-thumbed copies of Playbeing, deaf to the traffic of flying ratchet screwdrivers, in a maintenance hatchway aboard the Zaxxisian robot ship, dreaming fitfully of old haunts, like the east side of New York, where the river has become so extravagantly polluted that new life forms are now emerging from it spontaneously, demanding welfare and voting rights.
16: Hello, hello. Excuse me, I'm sorry to bother you, but I need some help.
17: Sure, what can I do for you?
16: Well, I just oozed up out of the river. I'm pretty much new to the surface. Is there any useful information you can give me?
17: Phew, well, I can tell you where some bars are, I guess.
16: What about love and happiness? I sense deep needs in myself for things like that. You got any leads there?
17: Well, only that you can get most of what you require around 7th Avenue.
16: Oh, okay. Tell me the truth. Am I or am I not, in your opinion, beautiful?
17: Well, to me, not. But listen, most people make out, you know? Are there any more like you in the river?
16: How should I know? It's a filthy, disgusting place. Dirty water. You can't see a tentacle in front of your face.
17: No, no, fair enough. Stupid question.
16: Listen, I'm new here. Life is entirely strange to me. What's it like?
17: Now, this is something that I can speak about with some authority.
16: Good, good. Tell me everything. I'm all ears.
17: Yes, you are. Where you're not all tentacles.
16: Hey, schmuck. I need the tentacles to clean out the ears. What about life? Please, tell me. I'm listening.
17: Life? Life is like a grapefruit.
16: Life is like a grapefruit. Help me out here. Metaphors are not my field either. Could you please describe to me in concrete terms how life is like a grapefruit? Use your hands if it helps.
17: Well, it's sort of orangey-yellow and dimpled on the outside, wet and squidgy in the middle. It's got pips inside, too. Oh, and some people have half one for breakfast.
16: This is advice I could use. Is there anyone else in this dream that I could talk to?
17: I don't know. Look, ask a policeman. Ask anybody but me. I'm going to roll over and dream about girls. Air cars. Single malt. Oh, yes. Oh, lovely.
16: That's great. That's great. Go back to sleep. See if I can. You think I'm going to wake this whole thing out by myself? I got to put on my slippers and go to the bathroom anyway.

0: Elevenses. What a treat.
1: My pleasure.
0: This is all very wonderful.
1: The sandwich?
0: Everything. But I do still feel... I need to know what's happened to me. You see, there's this difference between us. That you lost something and found it again. And I found something and lost it. I need to find it again.
1: Yes, I know. And I've had an idea. Pass the phone. Murray Bost Henson is a journalist on one of those papers with small pages and big print.
0: Doesn't sound like he's much of a journalist.
1: He isn't, but he's the only one I knew. Or rather...
0: I'm late for my cello lesson. Back soon. Good luck.
1: Thanks.
2: Yep.
1: Murray.
2: Arthur Dent? Yes.
3: Arthur, my old soup spoon, my old silver tureen, how particularly stunning to hear from you. Someone told me you'd gone off into space or something.
2: What?
3: Oh, just a rumour, my old elephant tusk, my little green beige card table.
2: Got it from someone who picked up a hitchhiker in Somerset. Probably means nothing at all, but I may need a quote from you.
1: Oh, well then, I deny it.
2: Oh, that's perfect, thank you. Fits like a watch-it in one of those other things with the other stories of the week, that denial. Excuse me, something's just fallen out of my ear. Good Lord.
1: Murray?
2: I just remembered what an odd evening I had last night.
3: Anyway, my old, I won't say what, we're calling this the Week of the Weirdos. Got a ring to it, don't you think? You see, we have this man it always rains on.
2: What?
3: This is the absolute stocking-top truth, all documented in his little black book. It all checks out. The Met Office is going ice-cold, thick banana whips. This man is the bee's knees, Arthur. He is the wasp's nipples. He is, I would go so far as to say, the entire set of erogenous zones of every major flying insect in the Western world. We're calling him the Rain God. Nice, isn't he?
2: I think I've met him.
3: Incredible. You met the Rain God?
1: If it's the same man... I told him to stop complaining and show someone his book.
2: Well, you did a bundle, Arthur.
3: Do you know how much tour operators are paying him not to go abroad this year? Listen, we may want to do a feature on you, Arthur. The man who made the rain god rain. Got a ring to it. Photograph you under a garden shower, but that'll be okay. Where do I send the snapper?
2: I'm in Islington.
1: Listen, Larry.
2: Islington? Home of the real weirdness of the week. The real, seriously loopy stuff. Do you know anything about these flying people?
1: No.
3: Arthur, where have you been? Oh, space. Right. Yes, I got your denial, didn't I? But that was months ago. Listen, it's night after night this week, my old cheese grater, right on your patch. This couple, they just fly around the sky and start doing all kinds of stuff. And I don't mean looking through walls or pretending to be box girder Bridges. You don't know anything?
1: No.
2: Arthur, it's been inexpressibly delicious conversing with you, chum bum, but I have to go. I'll send the guy around with the camera and the hose. Give me the address, I'm already writing.
1: Oh, listen, Murray, I called to ask you something.
2: I want to find out something about the dolphins.
3: Oh, no story. Last year's news. Forget them, they're gone. So is the story.
2: Murray, I'm not interested in whether it's a story. I just want to find out how I can get in touch with that man in California who claims to know something about it. I thought you might know.
3: Him? Oh, my old herringbone tweed. Why didn't you say so?
4: This is an important announcement. This is flight 121 to Los Angeles. If your travel plans today do not include Los Angeles, now would be the perfect time to disembark. Thank you.
0: When you said meet me at the airport, I didn't think you'd be bringing our passports and a pair of plane tickets.
1: Sorry about that. I remembered your toothbrush, though.
0: Look at you! Drenched with sweat.
1: Not with sweat. A photographer came round. I tried to argue, but... Well, never mind. I spoke to California...
0: You spoke to him?
1: I spoke to his wife, Mrs. Watson, and asked to speak to him. She said he was too weird to come to the phone right now, and could I call back? So I did. And she said he was 3.2 light years from the phone, and I should call again.
0: Ah.
5: Seatbelt done up, miss?
0: Yes, thanks.
1: I called again. She said the situation had improved. He was now a mere 2.6 light years from the phone, but it was still a long way to shout.
0: I didn't realise it was that bad.
1: I phoned again. Her name, by the way, and you may wish to know this, is Arcane Jill.
0: I see.
1: She explained that the phone is in a room that he never comes into. It's in the asylum. He does not like to enter the asylum. She felt it might save me phoning. He will only meet people outside the asylum. I asked her where the asylum is, and she asked if I'd ever read the instructions on a packet of toothpicks.
0: And did you?
1: I didn't have a packet to hand. Then she hung up. I actually got the address from a guy on a science magazine.
0: I'm not sure I understand.
1: Neither do many people. I have been told that Mr. Watson claims to have regular meetings with angels who wear golden beards and green wings and orthopedic sandals.
0: But you think it's worth it?
1: Well, the one thing that everyone agrees on, apart from the fact that he is barking mad, is that he does know more than any man living about dolphins.
0: And what's his name again?
1: Wonko the Sane.
0: I know he will be able to help us. I know he will.
5: Excuse me, my dears. I get so bored on these long flights, it's nice to talk to somebody. My name's Enid Capelson. I'm from Boston. Tell me, do you fly a lot?

0: Hello.
1: Hello.
0: I am John Watson, but you can call me Wonko the Sane.
1: Arthur Dent.
2: You have a very interesting house. It's inside out.
0: It gives me pleasure. Here.
1: Thank you.
3: We've come to ask you about the dolphins.
0: Ah, yes. Them.
3: Your wife mentioned toothpicks.
0: Yes. That's to do with the day I finally realized that the world had gone totally crazy. So I built the asylum to put it in. Poor thing. Hoping it would get better.
3: I'm horribly confused. Out there, you've got carpet up to the curb of the Pacific Coast Highway. Your exterior walls are hung with bookshelves and pictures, and the sign above the front door says, come outside. So here we are, inside, sitting by a garden path surrounded by rough brick walls.
0: Here we are, outside the asylum. When you go back through the door there, to where you parked your ride, you go inside the asylum. I never go myself. If I am tempted, I simply look at the sign.
2: That one?
3: Hold stick near center of its length. Place pointed end in mouth. Insert in tooth space, blunt end next to gum. Use gentle in-out motion.
2: And those are the instructions
0: on a set of toothpicks. It seemed to me that any civilization that had so far lost its head as to need to include a set of instructions in a packet of toothpicks was no longer one in which I could live and stay sane.
3: But you are?
0: Oh, I call myself Wonko the Sane, to reassure people. Wonko is what my mother called me when I was a clumsy kid. Knocking things over, and sane is what I intend to remain. And the angels with the golden beards and green wings and orthopedic sandals agree with me.
3: And they visit when?
0: Weekends, mostly. On little scooters. They are great machines.
3: I see.
2: Why not?
3: Pardon?
2: Why not scooters? Others might fly. Here, they're on scooters. Think about it, Arthur.
3: Yes. Yes, of course. Who's to say? What's impossible?
2: About the dolphins.
0: I can show you the sandals.
2: I'll
0: get them. The angels say that they suit the terrain they have to work in. They say they run a concession stand by the message. When I say I don't know what that means, they say, no, you don't, and laugh.
3: The message?
2: Arthur?
0: Here. Perfectly ordinary wooden-soled sandals. Look, I'm not trying to prove anything here. I'm a scientist. I know what constitutes proof. I use my childhood name to remind myself that a scientist must also be like a child. If he sees a thing, he must say that he sees it, whether it's what he was expecting to see or not. Otherwise, he'll only see what he's expecting. I also thought you might like to see this.
2: Where did you get that bowl?
3: Fenchurch, have you seen one of these before?
2: I've got one. At least I did have. Russell nicked it to put his golf balls in. Have you got one?
3: I found it by my bed.
0: Both of you have one of these bowls? With the inscription?
3: So long and thanks for all the fish.
0: Yes. Do you know what it is?
2: No.
0: It is a farewell gift from the dolphins. The dolphins whom I loved and studied and swam with and fed with fish and even tried to learn their language, a task which they made impossibly difficult, considering they were perfectly capable of communicating in ours if they wanted to. What have you done with yours?
3: I keep a fish in it.
0: You've done nothing else? No. If you had, you would know. My wife, she kept wheat germ in ours till last night.
3: What happened last night?
0: We ran out of wheat germ. She's gone to the store to get some more. Well, I washed the bowl and dried it, and then I held it to my ear. Have you ever held one to your ear?
3: No.
0: Perhaps you should.
3: Maybe.
0: Closer. Closer. Well, that's good. Now, with your fingernail, gently

0: This film was brought to you by the campaign to save the humans. We bid you farewell.
1: What message will Arthur and Fenchurch discover next? Will Ford Prefect be on hand to utterly confuse and annoy everybody? And if the rumours are true, is Marvin going to make his farewell appearance? The next episode of The Hitchhiker's Guide to the Galaxy spells out the answers.
2: In that episode of The Hitchhiker's Guide to the Galaxy by Douglas Adams, William Franklin was the book. Simon Jones played Arthur Dent, Geoffrey McGiven, Ford Prefect, and Jane Horrocks was Fenchurch. Stephen Fry was Murray Bost Henson, and Jackie Mason, the East River creature. Dominic Hawksley was the Vogon Councillor, Simon Greenall, the steward, Margaret Robertson, Mrs. Cappleson, Michael Kuehl, the Vogon clerk, and Toby Longworth was Prosthetnik Vogon Jelts. Christian Slater played Wonko the

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0: Many and strange are the universes that drift like bubbles in the foam upon the river of time. Alone in its little cosmos, turning the same face always toward Trilorn, its solitary sun, Shervain's world was the last and the strangest jest of the Maker of the Stars. All the inhabitants of this world, which knows no night, live in the narrow belt between the burning heat of the Firelands and the insufferable cold of the Shadowlands. All that is, until now. Shervain ordered the erection of this village deep in the Shadowlands to house his workmen. He has vowed to unravel the greatest mystery of his world, and has invited you, from your world, to join him. Come, visitor. Walk the narrow streets with us as Sci-Fi Radio presents our adaptation of Arthur C. Clarke's short story, The Wall of Darkness.
1: Ah, hello then. You must have just arrived from the city.
2: I am Urgan. Shervain's been expecting you. Ah, yes, yes. The fire will feel good after your long journey. You had little trouble with the mountain pass, I trust. 2 long years to build that road. Did you know that? 2 years. But it is a fine road, is it not, visitor? On a good day, when Trelorn is high, you can see the wall from there. Not like today, cold, and too late in the summer for seeing far. In any case, there is little but the wall to see.

0: No flowers here. Too cold for them as well. Or any other growing thing. And this is summer. Here, another piece of wood. It came all the way from the city. But then, so did you. Ah, that's better. Well, there it is then. The wall. Quite a sight, isn't it? Glossy black, like polished glass, 10 times higher than a man, and belting our world in each direction, forever. And behind it is the land in which we lived before our births. Oh, yes, it is true. Of course, there are those who choose to believe it was built by the first dynasty, built so long ago that no one remembers why or how. They believe we have, over the years, forgotten the wondrous technology...
1: And how long ago did you forget your manners, Ergan? Mm-hmm. Ergan is one of our leading philosophers, visitor, and I am known as Grail. Here, I have brought something to warm your insides. We are both, Ergan and I, scholars of the wall, but as it often is with friends, we fail to share the same convictions of the origin and purpose of the wall.
0: My colleague continues to cling to the ancient belief that only madness lies behind the wall, that it is a mystical thing, little more than a gigantic puzzle, a challenge to the mind of man.
1: Ergan, our visitor did not ride this far into the Shadowland to listen as two old men argue over a question which may soon be answered. You came to see the wall, to touch it, to experience it, and so you shall. When you are warm, visitor, I will take you there. We can go on foot. It is not far. Not as far as it looks. You will join us, of course, Ergan.
0: If only to keep you from frightening our guest with your ramblings of madness. Shervain is not one to gamble his sanity, be assured of that.
1: There is only one thing waiting behind the wall, or so the legends say, and that is madness. Of our activities and situations prior to our birth, we know nothing. And we know that we know nothing. Or at least I do.
0: In any case, visitor, you will know that you have seen the wall, greatest mystery of our world. Well, if we're ready, let us begin. As Grail said, the wall is not as far as it looks.
1: Perhaps we shall be fortunate enough to find Braildon. He is the architect of Shervain's dream, or folly.
0: Shervain and Braildon were children together, you know.
1: Isn't that Braildon near the base of the great stairway?
2: Braildon, the visitor is with us.
3: Come then. You could not have arrived at a better time. Shervain ascends today.
1: And his mind is lost to us forever.
4: It is good of you to come and see for yourselves what we have done. Few believe until they see it with their own eyes.
1: To think when I first saw your plans, Braildon, how I doubted your ability. But why have you stopped short of the top?
4: Shervain wants to be the only one to make the final ascent.
0: As a boy, he believed your tales of madness, Grail.
4: The last stage will be by a lifting machine on the highest platform. And yes, there may be danger. That is why he intends to go alone.
1: If the wall was built to keep something from our world, it will still be impassable from the other side. Or at least it should be.
4: We have thought of that. If there is a need, the ramp can be destroyed in a moment by explosives at selected spots.
1: All these years of work. And now it is nearly done. Completed.
4: Yes, it has taken much time and much effort. But now, the moment Shervain and I have waited for draws near. The end to this timeless mystery. Soon, we will know.
1: But at such great expense.
4: Grail, you forget that Shervain has more wealth than any other man in this world. The raw materials were here. The very rocks of these dark mountains have now become steps. Steps which will lead us to the truth. On that, Grail, can anyone place too high a price?
1: I do not forget, Braildon. But I remember well his father, Shervain, and the day he brought his young son to the Shadowland. Shervain was just a boy visitor. A lad barely 15 years old when the three of us rode together into the
5: It is as you have been told, my son. Nothing lives in this desolate place.
6: It's because Trelawne's light cannot warm the land. Isn't that right, Grail? Grail says that all life on our world would perish in an instant without Trelawne.
5: And what else has he taught you, Shervain? What has your old master taught you of the wall?
6: Grail has said that long ago, men tried to understand the wall and its purpose, to learn its secret. And all failed. All who tried were consumed by mystery and lost their ability to reason. They became mad.
5: Is that how it is, Grail? Has time removed us so far from our ancestors of the first dynasty that we now have no hope of understanding their work without risking sanity? Have we slipped so far?
1: We have so little proof that the first dynasty built the wall, Serval.
5: You should take leave of your studies occasionally, Grail. Get away from the cold walls of the university and travel our world more. Perhaps you would discover that the wall is not the only mystery worth our consideration. Experience is an excellent first step on the path to true understanding, old friend.
1: As you say, Serval.
6: Is that why we have come here, Father? To gain a new experience? Am I going to see the wall? Will I not go mad with the sight of it?
5: Shervain, Shervain. So many questions. If you question your teacher as you do your father, it is no wonder the Grail has no time for travels. Whoa! This is as far as we can safely take the animals. They must now go the remainder of the distance on foot.
6: Will it be far, Father? Are we close to the wall now?
5: We are just climbing that ridge, Shervain. Grail, I want you to stay here with our animals.
1: As you wish, Shervain.
5: Come, Shervain, and be careful. These rocks can shift underfoot. Look out as far as you can, my son, and tell me, what do you see?
6: I see no life here, Father. There is nothing here, only the dark gray rocks and even darker shadows.
5: Now let your eye move toward the far horizon. Tell me what you see there.
6: A line. A thin line, which is blacker than the sky. Father, is that... is that... the wall?
5: Yes, my son. The greatest mystery of our world. As a younger man, I crossed this lifeless plane and touched its surface. Tried to understand it. And in time, when you were older, so shall you.
6: And did you understand, Father?
5: There's some weather brewing. The Shadowland is no place to be in the open during a storm. Come, Shervain. We must return home now. Grail, prepare the animals. A storm is coming.
1: We rode hard that day, visitor. It was the last time we rode together. Soon the young Shervain left my tutoring to continue his studies. It was during that time the tragedy which provided him with such wealth occurred. His entire family was swept away by the strangest of accidents. Lightning from a storm out of season struck Shervain's great house, bringing it down, crushing the life from all those who were within. Poor Shervain, he was still at the university. I carried the tragic news to him myself.
4: But that was long ago, visitor. You did not travel this far into the Shadowland to hear sad stories. Or, look at my drawings. You came to experience the wall. And by the first dynasty, it is time you did. Come, visitor. Grail, Ergan, follow me, please.
1: The wall is not constructed of matter as we know it, visitor. You will see, it is a mystical thing, not of this world.
4: Place your hand here, against its surface. See how cold it is. Much colder than it should be, even in this place. Notice the texture, as if you are not really touching a solid substance at all. You see, there is a force, something unseen, which prevents your touch, protects the wall. It is that thin barrier that you feel. For all of the ages it has stood in this place, there is no sign of wear. And listen, sound, all sounds, seem to be less distinct the closer you get to the wall, as if they were absorbed by it. Oh, to know how they built it.
0: This wall was not built at all. It was created.
4: Perhaps you are right, Ergan, but there are ancient buildings in my land which react in much the same way as the wall. We know that they are from the first dynasty. Now, if their engineers could build ships of metal that could cross the ocean to the firelands, Why not a wall such as this? Is that not so, visitor?
0: Myths. Ships that fly, and ships that defy the searing rays of Trelorn. A legacy of legends from the First Dynasty. Why would these engineers build such a wall? What are they keeping us from? Or what are they keeping from us?
7: I will tell you when I return from the other side.
8: Chevain!
7: I've come to tell you that the lifting machine is almost ready. It is time. We must go to the ramp.
0: You will not reconsider?
7: Ergan, I saw the wall for the first time in my life from those distant mountains at the edge of the Shadowland with Cherval, my father. Today, I will have its truth.
0: Or not, as Caron, creator of the world, wishes.
1: If I were a younger man, perhaps I would ask to go with you, Cherval.
7: I know, old friend. But you must stay with Braylon. He will ensure the destruction of the ramp should the wall's secret present any threat to our people. And you, visitor, you have come this far. I wish you to join me and continue your journey. You appear brave enough. The lifting platform has been strongly constructed. It will hold us both.
1: Do not refuse, Cherval, visitor. The opportunity it is offered you
0: is one I would avoid. Thank you.
7: Visitor, you agree then. Good. We shall brave the wall together.
9: We're nearly to the highest platform now. Yes. Yes, I can see the lift. Carefully, visitor. We're almost there. Nearly there. Stay close to the wall. Now, onto the lift. Stand still, visitor. I will signal to raise the platform. Watch your balance.
2: We are ready! Now! Raise it!
9: As a boy, I laughed at the legends. For I had the mind of a child and lacked reason. Now I have reason, but in my heart I fear the legends at this moment more than ever. It is good that you are here, visitor. What monstrous thing, what creature may be lurking on the other side? Did the First Dynasty create the wall to protect us? And protect us from what? We're almost at the top. We can see over the wall. I can see. But I don't understand. This can't be. This can't. Look. It seems to stretch on forever. I don't understand. I see no sign of danger here, but perhaps danger will discover us.
2: Tell Braylon that he is to come to the top, to come up here and wait for our return, that everything is all right, that the visitor and I are going on. There is nothing to fear.
9: I will lead the way. Stay close to me. This wall is gigantic. It's a featureless plane. It seems to rush toward the horizon, spreading as ink might spill from a bottle. Spreading out to the very edge of the world. Hiding from us in its own cloak of black cloth. So tight is the weave that even the light has kept at bay.
10: It is so dark. Look!
9: Our shadows! Even our shadows have abandoned us. What manner of place is this? Look behind us. Even Trelorn cannot penetrate here. Our great sun is now nothing more than a pale disk, a dim street lamp beset by a ghostly fog. But a lamp, nevertheless. A lamp which can guide us. If we keep Trelorn in sight, we cannot become lost in this place. We will keep it behind us. It will be a beacon for our return. Come, visitor. We must soon reach the other side. How could we have lost what the engineers of the First Dynasty knew? This distortion, this control of matter. There is no monster here, no madness, no souls waiting to be born, or souls now dead. There is nothing in this place. There is nothing here. Only darkness. A wall of darkness. It is really not a wall. It is so strange. Stop! Behind this visitor! Trelawn! It has changed! The sun has grown smaller. We cannot have gone so far in so short a time as to leave the sun behind. Ah, this accursed place! It will not defeat us. Trelawn is still our beacon back to the world we know. But we must watch it closely. Now, we must not lose sight of it, or we will be doomed to wander here in darkness, perhaps forever. Come, but keep sight of Trelawn. The wall plays tricks with sound. It would seem to treat light in much the same manner. Does the wall also challenge time? Capture and distort time itself? I wonder. The further we move from the edge, the lower Trelawn rests in the sky, yet I detect no slope, no gradual incline that could account for what our eyes have told us. But our sun continues to set. It is puzzling. Trelawn is nearly gone now. See, visitor? Only a dim glow remains to mark the point where we entered this place and our safety. But we must go on, just a little further. I know the answer is here. We have come so far. We must find it. There! There, ahead of us! You can see it! Do you see another light? It's only the faintest of glimmers on the horizon, but it is there. I'm sure of it. It must be the far edge. We can see the other side, visitor. We will have our answer. The Lord is set behind us, but now we have a new light to guide us. And this mystery at last will soon end. What do you suppose it is? One of their great cities, perhaps? That is lighting our way now? I wonder what they will be like, these people from across the wall. Friendly as you are, I'm sure. They may have questioned the wall as we have. Wait. Do you see it? The light. The light. Now it is above the wall's edge. As we near it, it ascends into this dark sky, even as Trelawn descended. Could it be Trelawn's twin? Could this world have two suns? Two lands? Yes, each with its own sun, separated for long eons of time by the wall. Cautiously now, slowly. It looks much the same as Trelawn, see? The nearer we come to the wall's edge, the brighter this new sun becomes. I wonder if their lands are as fair as ours. If their cities are as great. Is their ocean as lovely as the one we know? I'm certain that they will welcome us, visitor, much as we would welcome them if they had crossed the wall first. We've done it. Do you see the edge? And there, in the distance, there are mountains here, too. We are the first to cross the wall in thousands of years, perhaps in all eternity. We have at least one of its secrets. We will be the first to meet our brothers that this infernal structure has kept from us through all the centuries. The light! We're coming out of the darkness and we can see clearly once again. A new world. Those distant mountains, look at them. Look at them. The are so very much like the ones on our side of the world. They are as cold and gray to the eye as the lifeless crags of our own Shadowland. Whoop! Do not rush to the edge, visitor. To slip on this smooth surface and risk a fall now after all this way. Oh, slowly. Slowly now. I can see more of this side of the world now. There's a large plain. A span of open land which stretches from the wall to those far mountains. I see. There is a town here. I see.
4: Chervain, what did you find? Chervain!

0: When he awoke, Grail, Shervain said to me, along the line of the wall, our universe comes to an end, and yet it does not end. What do you think he meant?
1: I now believe that there was no boundary, nothing to stop one from going onward before the wall was built. It would seem that the wall itself is indeed a man-made barrier, sharing perhaps the same properties of the space in which it lies. If this is true, those vague properties were always there, and the wall has added nothing to them. Do you understand?
0: Our visitor might, but I'm afraid I do not.
1: Let me see if I can simplify the concept. Consider this plain sheet of paper, then. It has, of course, two sides.
0: That is obvious, Grail, but what...
1: Can you imagine a sheet such as this that has but one side?
0: One side? That's impossible. Ridiculous.
1: But is it? In our age, for whatever reasons the past is hidden, we cannot match the intellects of the First Dynasty. But what their minds could easily grasp directly, we can approach by analogy. This simple trick may help you to glimpse the truth, Braildon, and you too, visitor. If I bend this strip of paper, which I cut from the sheet, so that it forms a loop...
0: You have a section of a cylinder, Grail, but you still have an inside and an outside, two surfaces.
1: Correct, Braildon. But now both of you watch. If I bring the two ends together and add a half twist, find the inside or outside now.
0: I understand. Instead of two separate surfaces, it now forms a single continuous sheet, a one-sided surface. Something that at first seems utterly impossible.
1: Yes, I thought you would understand. The symbol of the twisted loop is so common in the ancient religions, but over the long ages, its meaning had been completely lost to us.
0: Your twisted loop, Grail, is a crude two-dimensional example of what must really occur in three.
1: Crude, yes, but it is as near as our minds can ever get to the truth. May I fill your cup, visitor?
0: Here, let me...
1: I thank you, Braildon, for bringing our visitor back to the village. But why did you choose to stay with us? Shervain is still at the wall. There is one task yet to perform. Is there not?
0: There is. I knew it must be done, but I did not wish, could not bear to see my work destroyed.
1: Yes, of course. We will hear nothing this far from the wall. It will swallow this sound as it has all others. But there is something else on your mind, Braildon. Another question about the wall, perhaps. Your face, your expression, has failed to conceal your confusion very well.
0: It is nothing, just a curious idea that continues to run about in my head.
1: And that is?
0: I accept what you have told me, but I still have this strange feeling that when Shervain drops his hand and the explosions perform their task... that another stairway, watched by another Shervain, will fall in identical ruins on the other side of the wall.
2: That is an interesting idea, isn't it? But Shervain knows, as do you, that the wall has no other side. Our cast for Wall of Darkness featured Ken Page as Shervain, Howard Fisher as Ergon, Jerry Haynes as Grail, and Rick Spiegel as Braildon. Shervain as a boy was played by Bob Reed. The original story, Wall of Darkness, was written by Arthur C. Clarke and adapted for Sci-Fi Radio by L.A. Jones. Our director was John O. Williams. All music and sound effects were created by Ron DeJulio at the studio of Audio Visual Associates in Euless, Texas. The series producers are Kevin Singer and Ron DeJulio. 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

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Tonight, it may be

0: Good evening. This is Ben Grauer introducing tonight's tale of terror, told by Nelson Armstead on the National Broadcasting Company's presentation of Sleep No More. The story of terror can be as simple as a sheeted ghost rattling chains. It can be a complex and hidden world of horror, lurking in such unholy dimensions as only the dead and the moonstruck can glimpse. Or it can be those terrible, fathomless shadows which lie buried deep in the primitive mind of civilized man. And for this evening, well, Nelson Armstead, tell us about this evening's story.
1: Thank you, Ben. The first is a strange and touching little story by one of our finest writers, Zona Gale. I'm sure before it's over, you'll sympathize with Ernie Mendenhall as much as I do. The story is called simply, Evening.

Ernie Mendenhall was now 42 years old, and still he had found no one with whom to share his home. His home was a white house in the town of Oderhill, and his little garden had fine hollyhocks. For 4 years since the death of his parents, he'd lived there alone, and in those 4 years he had bought now and then a piece of old furniture or a rug or some small article for his house. Every time that he did this, the neighbors would say, "Ernie Mendenhall must be going to get married." But so far, he hadn't married. He earned his living as a part-time secretary for a writer who lived in the edge of the town. And every morning, the neighbor saw Ernie's long form swinging its right arm and holding its left arm stiff as it hurried along, his lips moving in imagined talk. And they said, "What can he be talking about to himself that way? He hasn't any business of his own to reckon up." One summer weekend, the writer had a house party, and Alla Vintran was his guest. On Sunday morning, she walked into the library where Ernie was working. He saw her frail beauty in its pink linen enclosure, her delicate profile, her heavy hair. The linen, the profile, and the heavy hair attacked him as an epidemic attacks, and he was as one who catches a cold instantly and pervadingly. And she said, "Is the old secretary in this room the Governor Winthrop secretary?" "Here," said Ernie with immense difficulty, and bowed, and perceived that he had bowed not to her, but to the mahogany secretary. He managed to talk to her about that piece of old mahogany, and afterward he wondered whether he had not perhaps said, "It has a beautiful profile and heavy hair, and it wears pink." And though later he tried in agony to recall her words, he could recover nothing save an accent, a murmur, a perfume. Next, he noted that he was saying to her that if she was interested in old furniture, he had some good pieces in his house, if she cared. And she said alertly that she did care, and could she see them that morning? With no more thought of his employer than that of an eagle on a far cliff, Ernie walked out of the house and down the streets of Oderhill, and beside him she went. She said little. He liked her for that. She walked rapidly, and that he liked. She wasn't as tall as he. She observed the flowers. She stopped and spoke to a child. She was perfect. Thanking God for an upbringing which had forced him to keep order in his house, he opened his front door and let her in upon the hooked rugs, the cherry chairs, and the one piece of rosewood. And it was before this melodeon of rosewood that Alla Vintran paused at last, then sat, pulled out the stops, and pressed from the reluctant instrument its few remaining tones. And at the sound of music played by her in his home, Ernie's years of waiting cried from his throat these words, "Could you stay? Could you live here? Could you be my wife?" And this he didn't hear himself saying from a distance. No, for he was in the very words themselves. She looked around the room, small, sweet, and colored, and at the hollyhocks motionless beyond the glass. "Why not?" she said. "You could. You would." He wasn't sure that he'd said this at all. And all that he heard her say was, "Why not?" as she moved to the door. He walked beside her under the maples and told her about his life. Always he had wanted to tell somebody about his life. And when he had tried, his confidant had looked at him. Eyes could be puzzled, amused, disdainful. Alla didn't look at him. She merely walked beside him and listened. "Could you, would you marry me?" Ernie said when he was done. "Why not?" she said again, with immense sadness. Three days later, he had a note from Alla. It read, "And I know exactly how you're feeling because you spoke so. I have asked one or two men to marry me and wished afterwards that I hadn't spoken. But you mustn't mind. Those 42 years in Oderhill, you're likely to ask anybody, anywhere. I did mean to speak to you about that melodeon. I assume that those things are for sale, and if the melodeon is at all within my reach, I should like very much to buy it." Every day, the neighbors saw Ernie's long form as it hurried along, his lips moving in imagined talk with someone. He was writing to Alla Vintran, composing his letters as he walked the streets. He was telling her of his life, its routine, its emptiness. These letters he dared to write out. And when her bread-and-butter letter came to the writer, Ernie copied the address, and it burned on his bureau. One night, when it rained, he took out his letters to her, read them over, selected the mildest, addressed it, carried it in his pocket for days. One day, when he had an attack of influenza, he took the letter from his pocket and mailed it. As soon as the letter was mailed, he fashioned her reply, many replies. She would be kind,
She would be cold. She would be cruel. All these replies he wrote in his mind. When days passed and no reply came, he said to himself that she'd gone abroad. And when his letter reached her at some lonely foreign place, how touched and warm she would be that he had remembered. He thought that she would write, "My dear friend, you move me greatly." Once he had taken down that sentence dictated by the writer, "My dear friend, you move me greatly." No answer came, but when he was at home for a week with Lumbago, he chose another of his letters to her and mailed that. In all, Ernie sent off 6 letters. But the mails, he knew, were uncertain. So he continued to fashion her replies. At last, he wrote down these replies and he read them at home in the evenings. "My dear friend, you move me greatly." His lips whispered as he read. He remembered the phrases in her letters and in his own. And he would go down the street swinging his right arm and holding his left arm stiff as he hurried along. And the neighbor said, "What can he be talking about to himself that way?"

One night, sitting alone by a stove, going over one of her replies, it occurred to Ernie Mendenhall that he was tired of those things he was saying as having come from her. Even, "My dear friend, you move me greatly," had become tiresome by repetition. He began to be bored with her. Feeling the wind blowing in the back of his neck, he asked, in his mind, what had made her leave the window open at the top. Finding the fire low, he said to her, in his mind, that she could certainly put in a stick of wood when it was he who filled the wood box. The next morning, when he watered a favorite plant, he saw that water had dripped down on the rosewood melodeon, and he cried reproachfully, "You, who pretend to care for this rosewood melodeon, what have you ever done to protect it?" But at that, she answered up quite tartly, and he was startled and hastened out of the house. He found that his homecomings had acquired a new fascination. He would come hurrying into the house and cry, "What? No fire, no supper? A great way to treat a man who's been slaving all day for you." "Oh, slaving indeed," would come her clear reply. "Writing a few letters for a pittance? Oh, I've a good mind to sell your old rosewood melodeon and make some real money for us." And at that, he would fly into a rage and then grow sullen and would eat no dinner. Actually did eat none. And he imagined a la Vintran Mendenhall cooking a steak savory with onions and eating it all alone. Occasionally, he would smile at himself awkwardly. But less and less often.

0: Then a child was born to his employer, and Ernie Mendenhall was extremely shaken. Arriving one morning for work, he heard that faint wailing above stairs, and all day when the cry came, he could do nothing but listen. And when he went home at night, there was Alla Vintran Mendenhall with a child. But now his imagination failed. He had no idea what he could say to her. He couldn't even look at her. Suddenly, she wasn't there anymore, but was rapt away from him, absorbed in a wailing cry. Sometimes he could catch an outline of her bending head, but when she turned toward him, her face blindingly disappeared and the game stopped. He sat by the stove and imagined her in the room above stairs. He never went there. It was many, many nights before she was downstairs with him again. He sat making milk toast when she entered. He looked at her in awe and in silence, but then his milk boiled over onto the griddle and he said, "Is it or isn't it a woman's job to keep things from boiling over, say?" And when he blackened the toast, he became fairly caustic. After that, they resumed their old quarrels. And when she was unconscionably exasperating, Ernie Mendenhall would hurry along the street, his lips moving as he rehearsed what he would tell her. And the neighbors would say, "Ernie Mendenhall, don't you suppose he works out puzzles as he walks?" As the holidays came near, he wandered about in the shops of the little town, thinking of a gift for her and one for the child. But when he touched this or that, it seemed not worthy of them. He bought one little gift, a vase to stand in her melodeon. He thought of it as her melodeon. And on Christmas Eve, he filled the vase with roses and watched her bend above it with the child. And he thought, maybe they meant something like this about Christmas. Maybe it has something to do with somebody being born not of the flesh. But this he dismissed as unlikely. He prolonged the evening, became involved in dressing an imaginary tree, very tall, and ended in disagreeing with her about having so much tinsel stuff all over everything. He found the fire out and went to bed annoyed by her obstinacy and her carelessness. But he woke once and smelled the roses. In the holiday week, he came dragging home from his work one dim afternoon, and as he approached his house with its white folded spruces, he felt a sense of utter weariness at the look of it. At once he knew this to be the weariness of the end of the game. He understood that the game had played itself out. He didn't know why exactly, but it was over. All was over, the funeral, all. And he entered upon his house as it had been before ever he had seen her. He moved through the little empty rooms, looking at them so differently. Desolation flowed through him. He could experience, but he couldn't believe that she was gone. In his mailbox, a letter waited. Before he opened it, he knew her touch. Alla Vintran wrote, "Dear sir, is the Rosewood Melodeon still for sale? I was married in the spring, and now that we are furnishing our house..." And he replied, "Dear madam, the Rosewood Melodeon is not for sale. I wish to keep it on account of its associations." He went into the white evening and posted the letter at the box where he'd posted all the others, which she must have received. And he turned back toward the house where she had died. He had fallen in love, experienced domesticity, been bored by it, and was left alone in Christmas week with the child whom none had ever begotten. He recounted these things to himself as he walked, and the neighbors, seeing him, said, "Ernie Mendenhall, he's always talking away about something."
1: Thus, the story of poor Ernie. Well, Nelson, now that we've met Ernie Mendenhall in Zona Gale's story Evening, what's next on tonight's bill?
0: A story by one of the most distinguished and imaginative of all English writers, Ben, H.G. Wells. The story is all about a most unusual flower. In fact, the tale is called The Flowering of the Strange Orchid.

0: The buying of orchids always has in it a certain speculative flavor. You have before you the brown, shriveled lump of tissue, and for the rest you must trust your judgment, or the auctioneer, or your good luck, as your taste may incline. The plant may be moribund, or dead, or it may be just a respectable purchase, fair value for your money, or perhaps, for the thing has happened again and again, there slowly unfolds before the delighted eyes of the happy purchaser, day after day, some new variety, some novel richness, a strange twist of the labellum, or some subtler coloration or unexpected mimicry. Pride, beauty, and profit blossom together on one delicate green spike, and it may be even immortality. For the new miracle of nature may stand in need of a new specific name, and what so convenient is that of its discoverer, John Smithia. There have been worse names. It was perhaps the hope of some such happy discovery that made Winter Wedderburn such a frequent attendant at these sales. That hope, and also maybe the fact that he had nothing else of the slightest interest to do in the world. He was a shy, lonely, rather ineffectual man, provided with just enough income to keep off the spur of necessity and not enough nervous energy to make him seek any exacting employment. He might have collected stamps or coins or translated Horace or bound books or invented a new species of diatoms. But as it happened, he grew orchids and had one ambitious little hothouse. Over his coffee this particular morning, he said, "You know, I have a fancy that something is going to happen to me today." And his housekeeper, who was also his remote cousin, said,
1: "Eh? Well, don't say that."
0: "Now, you misunderstand me. But I mean nothing unpleasant. Though, what I do mean, I scarcely know. Today, they're going to sell a batch of plants from the Andamans and the Indies. I shall go up and see what they have. Maybe I shall buy something good, unawares. Yeah, that may be it. Nothing ever does happen to me. I wonder why. Things enough happen to other people. I wonder how it feels to have something happen to you, something really remarkable. Oh, you know, that orchid collector, Fred Batten, he was only 36. 20 years younger than myself when he died. And he'd been married twice, divorced once. He'd had malarial fever 4 times, and once he broke his thigh. He killed a Malay once, and once he was wounded by a poisoned dart. And in the end, he was killed by jungle leeches. Must have been very troublesome, but then it must have been very interesting, you know. Oh, except perhaps the leeches. Well, I'm sure it wasn't good for him. I suppose the next thing you'll be saying, you wish you was eaten by leeches.
2: When he returned from London that afternoon, he was in a state of mild excitement. He had made a purchase. It was rare that he could make up his mind quickly enough to buy, but this time he had done so. He was telling his cousin all about his trip and his purchases as he slowly meandered through his dinner.
0: "Oh, I knew something would happen today, and I've bought all these orchid rooks. Some of them are, well, I feel sure, do you know, that some of them will be remarkable. I don't know how it is, but I feel just as sure as if someone had told me that some of these will turn out remarkable. Now that one, that shriveled little root, wasn't even identified. It may be a Palaeonophus, or it may not. It may be a new species, or even a new genus. And do you know, it was the last that poor Fred Batten ever collected."
2: His housekeeper sniffed.
0: "Well, I don't like the looks of it. It has such an ugly shape."
2: Wedderburn smiled and surveyed the root with his head on one side.
0: "Well, it's certainly not a pretty lump of stuff. But you can never judge these things from their dry appearance. It may turn out to be a very beautiful orchid indeed. Oh, how busy I shall be tomorrow. You know, they found poor Batten lying dead or dying in a mangrove swamp. Now, I forget which. With one of these very orchids crushed up under his body. He'd been unwell for some days with some kind of native fever, and I suppose he fainted. These mangrove swamps are very unwholesome. Every drop of blood, they say, was taken out of him by the jungle leeches. It may be that very plant that cost him his life to obtain. The natives of his party were sufficiently civilized to take care of all his collection until his colleague, who was an ornithologist, came back from the interior. Though they couldn't tell the species of the orchid and had let it wither. And it makes these things more interesting."
1: "Yeah? Well, it makes them more disgusting to me. I should be afraid of some of the malaria clinging to them. And just think, there's been a dead body lying across that ugly thing. Oh, well, I never thought of that before. There, I declare, I can't eat another mouthful of dinner."

0: The next few days, he was indeed singularly busy in his steamy little hothouse, fussing about with charcoal, lumps of teak, moss, and all the other mysteries of the orchid cultivator. He considered he was having a wonderfully eventful time. In the evening, he would talk about these new orchids to his friends, and over again, he reverted to his expectation of something strange. Several of the Vandas in the Denobrium died under his care, but presently the strange orchid began to show signs of life. He was delighted and took his housekeeper right away from her jam-making to see it at once, and he said, this is a bud, and presently there will be a lot of leaves there, and those little things coming up here are aerial rootlets.
1: Huh? Well, they look to me like little white fingers poking out of the brown. I don't like them.
0: Why not?
1: I don't know. They look like fingers trying to get at you. I can't help my locks and my dislocks.
0: Well, I don't know for certain, but I don't think there are any orchids I know that have aerial rootlets quite like that. It may be my fancy, of course.
1: Well, I don't like them. I can't help thinking of that corpse, that poor Mr. Batten, giving up his life for that thing with funny fingers hanging off it.
0: But it may not have been that particular plant. That was merely a guess of mine.
1: Anyhow, I don't like it.
0: Wedderburn felt a little hurt at her dislike to the plant, but that didn't prevent his talking to her about orchids generally, and this orchid in particular, whenever he felt inclined. At last, the great thing happened. Directly he entered the little glass house some days later, he knew that the spike of the plant had burst out. There was a new odor in the air, a rich, intensely sweet odor that overpowered every other in that crowded, steaming little greenhouse. Directly he noticed this, he hurried down to the strange orchid, and behold, the trailing green spikes bore now three great splashes of blossom from which this overpowering sweetness proceeded. He stopped before them in an ecstasy of admiration. The flowers were white with streaks of golden orange upon the petals, and a wonderful bluish purple mingled there with the gold. He could see at once that the genus was altogether a new one. And the insufferable scent. How hot the place was. The blossoms swam before his eyes. The aerial rootlets he could see were now very long. He made a step toward the thermometer. Suddenly, everything appeared unsteady. The bricks in the floor were dancing up and down. Then the white blossoms, the green leaves behind. Then the whole greenhouse seemed to sweep sideways, and then in a curve up. At 4:30, his cousin made the tea according to their invariable custom. But Wedderburn didn't come in for his tea.
1: He's worshipping that orrid orchid, she told herself, and waited 10 minutes. His watch must have stopped. I'll go and call him.
0: She went straight to the hothouse, and opening the door, called his name. There was no reply. She noticed that the air was very close and loaded with an intense perfume. Then she saw something lying in the bricks between the hot water pipes. For a minute, perhaps, she stood motionless. He was lying face upward at the foot of the strange orchid. The tentacle-like aerial rootlets no longer swayed freely in the air, but were crowded together, a tangle of gray ropes, and stretched tight with their ends closely applied to his chin and neck and hands. She didn't understand. Then she saw from under one of the tentacles upon his cheek, there trickled a little thread of blood. With an inarticulate cry, she ran toward him and tried to pull him away from the leech-like suckers. She snapped two of these tentacles, and their sap dripped red. Then the overpowering scent of the blossom began to make her head reel. How they clung to him! She tore at those tough ropes. She felt she was fainting, knew she must not. She left him and hastily opened the nearest door, and after she'd panted for a moment in the fresh air, she had a brilliant inspiration. She caught up a flower pot and smashed in the windows at the end of the greenhouse. Then she re-entered. She tugged now with renewed strength at Wedderburn's motionless body and brought the strange orchid crashing to the floor. It still clung with the grimmest tenacity to its victims. In a frenzy, she lugged it and him into the open air. Then she thought of tearing through the sucker rootlets one by one. And in another minute, she had released him and was dragging him away from the horror. He was white and bleeding from a dozen circular patches. Wedderburn had lost a good deal of blood, but beyond that he had suffered no great injury. They gave him brandy mixed with some pink extract of meat and carried him upstairs to bed. His housekeeper told her incredible story in fragments to Dr. Haddon, and she said, "Come in the orchid house and see."
1: Well, the cold outer air was blowing in through the open door, and the sickly perfume was almost dispelled. Most of the torn aerial rootlets lay already withered amidst a number of dark stains upon the bricks. The stem of the orchid was broken by the fall of the plant, and the flowers were growing limp and broken at the edges of the petals. The doctor stooped toward it, then, seeing that one of the aerial rootlets still stirred feebly, he hesitated. The next morning, the strange orchid still lay there, black now and putrescent. The door banged intermittently in the morning breeze, and all the array of Wedderburn's orchids had shriveled and were prostrate. But Wedderburn himself was bright and garrulous upstairs in the glory of his strange adventure.

0: You can turn up the lights now. You can look around you. Nobody is there, really. Everything is all right, isn't it? A strange orchid, that was. You've just heard Nelson Olmsted in The Flowering of the Strange Orchid by H.G. Wells. Our first story tonight was Evening by Zona Gale. And now, here is Nelson Olmsted for a curtain call. Nelson?
1: Ben, this is the last of the current series of Sleep No More. It's been a chilling but pleasant experience working with you and with our two great directors, Daniel Sutter and Ken McGregor, and their crews. I want to thank our audience for listening and for writing most welcome letters. If you'd like to hear more, may I suggest my two albums are available at record shops and in some libraries. One album, featuring six of Edgar Allan Poe's best stories, is entitled Tales of Terror. The other, featuring six classic ghost stories, has the same title as this show, Sleep No More. They are released by the Vanguard Recording Society. Thank you. Good night and good reading.
0: You have been listening to Sleep No More, an NBC Radio Network production directed by Daniel Sutter. This concludes the present Sleep No More series. We hope it has brought you memorable, wakeful hours. This is Ben Grauer, bidding you good night.

Change in new money, it may sound rather odd. So if you're puzzled by 31 and a half, 32, 33, 35, 40, and 10 is 50, and 50 is a pound, think decimal. 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That way you'll find shopping simple.

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1: The Mummers in the Little Theater of the Air.
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3: Ghost stories. Weird stories. And murders, too. The Hermit knows of them all. Turn out your lights. Turn them out. You heard the story of Vampire's Desire, yeah? Then listen while the Hermit tells you the story.
4: Forbidding-looking place, Mr. Winton?
5: It is at that. We can't go any farther in this downpour.
4: We shall most likely have to stay in this doorway, then. The house looks untenanted.
5: Does it that? However, there may be someone in.
4: There's no one living in this tomb of a place, Mr. Winton.
5: I think you're right, John. I wonder where we are.
4: I haven't had the slightest idea where we are since the beginning of the storm when we lost our way.
5: I think you're right about the place being untenanted. Try the door. Maybe we can break in. Anything to get out of this storm. Try the door.
4: Yes, sir. Oh, it's opening. Oh,
5: good.
6: Well?
5: Good evening. We've lost our way, been caught in this storm. We're drenched to the skin.
6: More fool you for being out on a night like this.
4: A very agreeable sort.
5: May we come in and get dried out?
6: You're not welcome.
5: Well, surely you're not going to turn us away on a night like this.
6: I don't care what kind of a night it is. You're not welcome.
5: Well, all right. May we come in, whether we're welcome or not?
6: No. Good night.
4: She's slamming the door in your face.
5: Kindly soul.
4: When the old woman tried to slam the door, I stuck my foot in the way, and she hasn't tried to close it anymore.
5: Well, good. Let's take a chance on going in, then, whether we're welcome or not.
4: All right, sir. Now, which way, Mr. Winton?
5: Who can tell in this pitch darkness? Listen.
4: The old woman.
5: Yes.
4: Mr. Winton, we're in the house of a mad woman.
5: It isn't a very pleasant sound, is it?
4: Doesn't seem to be a light in the whole place. What shall we do?
5: We'll go to the right, feel along the wall for a light switch or a door.
4: All right.
5: Come along, then. Follow me. Here's a door. Come along, John. Stay close by me.
4: Yes, sir. Oh, good Lord, sir. Is she going to keep that up all night?
5: Well, if she is, I wish she'd tell what the joke is so we can laugh with her.

0: Light switch?
1: No, there doesn't seem to be one.
0: All right, then. We'll continue in the dark. If you go to the left, I'll go to the right. Maybe we can find something to sit on.
1: Yes, sir. What's this? I found something.
0: What is it?
1: Well, it might be a bookcase built into the wall.
0: All right, there may be at least something in it that we can sit on. Even books will be better than the cold floor.
1: Yes, sir. Although I can't feel anything yet.
0: Keep talking, John, so I can find my way over to you.
1: Yes, sir. Why don't you strike a match?
0: Fine chance either of us have of doing that. They'll be soaking wet. Where are you?
1: Right here, sir. You're almost up to me.
0: Now, where's the bookcase?
1: Right here. Let me have your hand.
0: Yes. Now, let's feel all through it. Maybe something of use in it. You never can tell. What was that?
1: Sounds like someone at the door.
0: What are you doing?
1: Trying to light a match.
0: Any luck?
1: No, sir. Just like you said, they're sopping wet.
0: Quiet now. Let's listen. I must have been imagining things.
1: I've been imagining things ever since we first heard that old woman laugh like that. It fairly makes my hair stand on end. There it is again, sir. A rustling near the door.
0: Who is that? Who's there?
2: Stay away from that bookcase. Stay away.
0: Who is it? Who are you?
2: Stay away from that bookcase.
0: We wouldn't be near the blessed bookcase if he'd be gracious enough to conduct us to a room with some furniture in it so that we might rest and get dry.
2: Stay away from the bookcase.
1: He's leaving, sir.
0: Well, this is a fine how-do-you-do, isn't it?
1: Oh, I've had about enough, sir. I'd sooner we were on our way.
0: Oh, nonsense. However, we leave the bookcase alone, if that's what we're asked to do.
1: He's still hereabouts?
0: Yes, I heard him. Say, you playing some game with us? If so, we're not in the mood for it.
1: No answer.
0: No.
1: Oh, there she is again.
0: Yes. That's enough. That's enough.
1: What are you going to do, sir?
0: This is some fool game they're playing with us. I'm going to find out about it and put a stop to it. There's a man and woman living in this house. There must be some furniture in at least one of the rooms.
1: Some heat, sir. I'm chilled to the bone.
0: Yes, some heat. There isn't, and there's something going on here that we should investigate and put a stop to. Come along, John.
1: All right, sir, if you say so. Where to first?
0: We'll start right where we are. Search the whole house. From this floor up to the roof, isn't necessary.

0: Look, Mr. Winton. Look.
1: Where?
0: Down to the end of this hall. There's the old man who was talking to us in the room downstairs, telling us to keep away from the bookcase.
1: I think you're right. Carrying a shaded lantern.
0: Yes, sir.
1: John, we'll follow him.
0: Yes.
1: He'll lead us somewhere. We can't wander in this house all night in the dark.
0: At any rate, he has a light.
1: I don't think he's noticed it.
0: We'll have to get close to him before he turns that corner down at the end of the hall.
1: Yes.
0: He's almost at the corner. There, he turned.
1: Hurry. He might duck into some room close by and we'll lose him. Easy now, while I peek around the corner.
0: You see him, sir?
1: Yes. Going into the first room on the left.
0: Quiet. The air is stale and musty here.
1: Yes. Never mind about that just now.
0: That makes me gasp for breath.
1: Here's the room he went into. Quiet now while I have a look.
0: Is he in there, sir?
1: Strange. I'm sure he went in there.
0: He might be hiding behind the door waiting to pounce on us.
1: Old man like that couldn't do much pouncing.
0: He might be armed.
1: Oh, take that chance. The air is stale and musty here, isn't it?
0: I can hardly get my breath.
1: The foul, fetid air coming from that room the old man went into. Well, if he can stand it, we can.
0: All right, sir. But be careful.
1: He's not in here. If he is, he's turned out the lantern. Hello. Hello.
0: There's no one in here.
1: Huh? The door, John. The door just slammed shut.
0: Oh, there's no door here. I ran right into a blank wall.
1: Where the door was?
0: Right here, yes.
1: John, we're trapped. Some devilman underfoot in this house. We're right in the middle of it.
0: In a room with no way out. And no air. No air.
1: Now, don't start whimpering. We're in it, and we'll have to see what we can do to get out.
0: But what could they want of us?
1: How should I know?
0: What shall we do? Just sit and wait?
1: No, we'll start looking for a way out of this room right now. If we only had a light. Maybe we can find some other way out of this room.
0: We can try.
1: You go to your right, I'll go to the left. We follow the wall around till we meet.
0: All right.
1: And tap the wall as you go along. Listen for hollow spots.
0: No!
1: Oh. Now what?
0: I stumbled over something on the floor, sir.
1: Well, what is it?
0: I don't know. I shall have to feel.
1: Oh. What is it, John?
0: A body, sir.
1: Are you sure?
0: Yes, sir. It's the body of a man.
1: Where is it?
0: No, don't touch it, sir. Don't touch it.
1: Why not?
0: I did. And a part of it crumbled to bits.
1: Good heaven.
0: Yes, sir. It crumbled under my touch.
1: Where is it?
0: Right at my feet. I'm afraid to move another step.
1: We'll see what this is.
0: Yes.
1: You're right. I just touched it and part of the clothing crumbled away.
0: Yeah.
1: And John, I felt bones.
0: Oh, sir. That's what's going to happen to us if we don't get out of this place. I just know it is.
1: You know, that fellow must have been dead for years. The clothing just crumbled away in my fingers.
0: Yes.
1: John, we must get out of this place as quickly as possible. We're in great danger, I'm sure of it. In danger of our lives. We've got to find a way out of this room before we suffocate.
0: Why don't we try to find the place where the door was, sir?
1: Yes. Back to the door, John. We haven't time to look for any other exit. We'll have to find out how to open the door we came in.
0: It's over this way, sir. Right along this wall. Who's that? There's the hideous cackle of the old woman again.
1: Never mind about that cackle. We've only a few minutes to find a way out of here. When that door closed, it hermetically sealed this room. If we don't get out, we'll suffocate.
0: What shall I do, sir?
1: Feel along the floor while I search along the walls here. Feel for any loose boards or any part of the floor that might move.
0: Yes, sir.
1: Have you found anything yet?
0: No, sir.
1: Keep working. For heaven's sake, keep working.
0: I can't do any more, sir. I'm through.
1: Keep searching, John. Keep searching. There must be a secret spring somewhere in here that'll open this door. Did you find anything yet, John? John, answer me. John. He's done for. Don't let go, man. Keep on. Hang on. We're not done for yet.

0: Clayton and his man John, trapped in a house of mystery, suffocating in a hermetically sealed room. Where is the old man with the lantern, Cain? The hermit will tell you before the night is done. Winton and his man John are trapped in a hermetically sealed room in a house of mystery. Yes, John has lapsed into unconsciousness. But just as Winton is about to drop off, something happens. Listen.
1: John. John, we've made it. I've found the hidden spring just in time. Now, get you out of here. There. You'll be all right in no time.
2: Oh, it's you, sir.
1: Yes. Now, come on. Pull yourself together.
2: Where are we?
1: I don't know. But at least we're out of that death trap.
2: How did we do it, sir?
1: Just before I went under, I happened on that hidden spring that works the door.
2: What about the old man with the lantern? And the cackling old woman? And the crumbling body of the man?
1: We're going to see about those things immediately. I'm going to get to the bottom of this thing. Come on.
2: And get suffocated all over again?
1: I don't think we will. Besides, I know where the release for the door is now. Come along. And careful. Take an extra long step when you enter the room. I think we tripped some kind of mechanism when we first entered.
2: Yes, sir.
1: Old man with a lantern went into this room and disappeared.
2: But where can he have got to? If he stayed in the room, he must have suffocated.
1: He didn't stay in the room. I'm positive of that. Keep your ears open. Listen for any hollow sounds.
2: There's one, sir.
1: Yes, I heard it. Listen. Don't you hear someone talking?
2: No, sir.
1: Put your ear to the wall and listen.
3: I can't do it anymore. I tell you, I can't.
1: You hear it now?
2: Yes, sir. Two people talking.
1: Yes. I knew that old man couldn't have vanished into thin air. There's another door hidden here somewhere. We're going to find it. Feel for anything movable around the wainscoting. I'll work up the sides here.
2: Can you hear what they're saying?
1: No, they're too far away to catch any of the words. However, from his tone, I'd say he was threatening her.
2: Ah. You found it, sir?
1: Yes, this little bud on the decoration here.
2: Look, sir, a flight of stairs.
1: Yes, and leading down. Come on.
2: Oh, haven't we had enough for one night, sir, without sticking our noses in any further?
1: We've gone this far and had an attempt made on our lives. We're going to clear up this business before we leave.
2: No telling what might be down there, sir.
1: That's what I'm going to find out. Well, you coming with me, or shall I go alone?
2: Oh, no, sir, I'm coming.
1: You can hear them talking a little more clearly now.
4: Do as I tell you, you understand that?
1: No. Close enough to make out their conversation.
4: Now there are two more up there with Gregory.
5: Yes.
1: Man we saw with a lantern. Talking about us, John.
2: Yes, sir.
1: He thinks we're dead upstairs with that body we found.
4: If you do not continue to obey me, that's what will happen to you.
5: Oh, no. No.
4: Cringe. Cringe. That's what I want you to do.
1: Come on, John. We'll see what we can do about this.
4: When I'm gone, you think all the money will be yours.
5: I don't know what you're talking about.
4: Oh, yes, you do. Yes, you do.
1: There's a turn in the passage just ahead. I can see a light shining. Quietly now. We'll be able to see into the room in a moment or so.
4: Tomorrow, you will bring me another young animal to feed upon.
5: Yes, Brother Garnet.
2: It's her brother that's talking.
1: Yes. Easy now while I look around the corner. Just in heaven's name.
6: What do you see, sir?
1: Come here.
6: Great heavens. A coffin.
1: Yes, a coffin.
6: With a huge lighted candle at each corner.
1: And look in the coffin.
6: A man.
1: The one we heard talking.
4: When you get back to your cottage each morning, you wonder where you've been the night before. Don't you? Huh?
1: There you are, John.
6: But his lips don't move.
1: No, but that's where the voice is coming from.
4: You don't know that I have you under my power.
6: What shall we do, sir?
1: We'll dash in there and let matters take their course. Are you ready?
6: Yes, sir.
1: Come on, then.
7: Lydia, the candles, quick, out with them.
8: Stop. John, quickly, that cover over there. Slam it on the coffin.
2: The lady, look at her. Look at the change that's coming over.
9: Oh, where am I? A coffin. You too. Where am I?
1: You should know better than us.
9: But I don't.
1: Are you sure?
9: Oh, yes. Yes. Oh, please believe me. Why, I begin to understand now.
1: I think I do, too.
9: It's been this all the time. While I thought it was just a terrible nightmare.
1: Would you like to make yourself clear?
9: The coffin. Tell me, who's in it? Who's in the coffin?
1: You mean to say that you don't know?
9: Oh, no, I swear I don't.
1: Well, you called him brother just a few moments ago.
9: Brother?
1: Your own brother Garnet is in that coffin.
9: No. No, how can that be? We buried my brother Garnet over 8 years ago.
1: Oh, I see.
9: Yes.
1: You are...
9: I'm Lydia Crampton.
1: Miss Crampton, I would advise you to start at the beginning so that we might unravel this maze.
9: Oh, I'll try. But not here, please.
1: Yes, here. If my deductions are correct, it would be better for everyone concerned to get the truth right here and now.
9: All right. There's very little I can tell you that I know definitely. Brother Garnet died about 8 years ago. I hate to say it, but he was horrible. He was a devil. As soon as Father died and he came into the money, he started making my life miserable.
1: Why?
9: I never could find out why. Then Garnet died and was buried. And with him was buried the secret of Father's will. I know that the estate was supposed to pass on to me after Garnet's death, but I can't find any sign of the will.
1: What have you done?
9: I have a small income from my mother. I've been living in a little cottage not far from here. And now comes the part that's like a terrible dream. But I'm beginning to see it now. I'm positive that I'm right when I say that Garnet, somehow, was able to exercise his will upon me after death.
1: What makes you say that?
9: What I've been thinking were horrible nightmares, I now see were actual occurrences. He made me come here every night to wait upon him. He told me that Gregory, his butler, had placed him here in this coffin and had buried a dummy in his place. Then he killed Gregory.
1: The body in the room upstairs?
9: Yes. When he had me under his spell, I used to pass through that room and laugh at the remains of Gregory. Call him lazy for always sleeping on the floor. To think that I would do a thing like that.
1: Go ahead, Miss Crampton.
9: He made me bring him a young animal every day or two.
1: What was that for?
9: He fed upon them.
1: Ah, I thought so. He feeds upon the blood of animals.
9: Yes. He sucked the blood from them. And when he had fed, he had the strength to get out of his coffin for a while.
2: This is horrible. Stop her.
1: Oh, quiet, John. Then that's how we saw him in the hall upstairs. Go ahead, Miss Crampton.
9: That is about all. He used to taunt me by the hour, telling me I'd never come into my inheritance.
1: I see. When we slammed the lid on the coffin, we broke his spell over you.
9: Yes, you must have done.
1: Tell me, Miss Crampton, where in this room are we in connection with the rest of the house?
9: I don't know. It must be on the ground floor, I suppose.
1: That's what I was thinking. I have an idea.
2: What is it, sir?
1: Hear that?
2: Another hollow spot.
1: Exactly. Now, what's this point right here?
2: Yes, sir.
1: We'll press it and...
2: It's opening!
9: What? Why, it's the bookcase in the front room.
1: And look at this in the back of the bookcase. A small secret compartment.
4: Away from the bookcase.
2: The dead body is talking. Talking even with the coffin lid on.
1: All right, John. We're ready to put a stop to his talking. Here, Miss Crampton. A package from the compartment in the back of the bookcase. I think you'll find it's your father's will.
9: Father's will?
1: Yes. Now, John, take those candles out of the candlesticks. Yes. Hand the candles to Miss Crampton. Now, hand me one candlestick and use the other as a hammer. Yes.
2: But what are we going to do, sir?
1: We're going to put an end to Gardener Crampton.
2: But how, sir? What are we going to do with the candlestick?
1: I'll show you. Use the ornamental pointed end of this candlestick as a spear. You use your candlestick as a hammer. We'll drive this one through the heart of that monster in the coffin.
9: No, no.
2: But that would be murder.
1: It will not. He only lives during the night. Go on, strike. We'll release his soul so that he'll never trouble anyone on earth again. Faster, John.
2: I'm working as fast as I can, sir.
1: When Miss Crampton told me he was feeding on young animals...
2: Sucking the blood?
1: Yes. I knew then that we had a vampire to deal with.
9: What are you doing? For heaven's sakes, what are you doing?
1: We're ridding the face of the earth of a vampire. It's done. We've driven the point of this candlestick through the coffin and through the heart of Garnet Crampton, who's long been dead, but whose soul has been held in bondage by the result of his evil practices in life.

0: heavy candlestick used as a spear, Winton and his man John put an end to the vampire's desire. Yes. Released his soul so it could never again return to the earth. Turn on your lights. Turn them on. I'll be back. Pleasant dream.
1: All characters, places, and occurrences mentioned in the Hermit's Cave are fictitious, and similarity to persons, places, or occurrences is purely accidental.

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1: I was alone in a room 100,000 miles from Earth. 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Behind me lay a tortured world. Before me, the moon and destiny. Again, I felt a surge of power, and had I been able to, I would have smiled. My mission was accomplished. No one knew, no one understood. If they had, they would not believe. This was a project 3,000 years old, yet no one had guessed. No one.
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1: Adventures into the world of tomorrow. 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Today, a story entitled The Flying Saucers. It is the year 2000 plus 12. A blazing New Mexico sun shines down upon a great military installation, upon a vast, noisy field, and upon a silvery shape which seems to strain forward, ready to leap up into space. In an executive office, a man sits in his chair, his eyes on the great rocket. Behind him, a girl waits for him to speak.
2: Better close that window, Eileen. The noise won't let a man think.
3: Yes, sir.
2: Ah, that's better.
3: I'm ready, Dr. Bronson.
2: Get this on tape as well as in shorthand. It's for the permanent files in Washington. It's got to go out in the next jet. I'll give you a signed sheet of stationery. Send it off to make the 5 o'clock connection. You got that?
3: Yes, sir. Recorder on. The letter to be transcribed over your signature and sent off on the 5 o'clock connecting plane.
2: Right. Heading, top secret. 2, National Scientific Council. Copies to Joint Chiefs of Staff, Secretary of Defense, the President. From Andrew Bronson. Forget the usual string of titles, Eileen. Chief Department of Extraterrestrial Research, White Sands, New Mexico. Regarding defense measures against aerial visitors listed in file AA-286 as flying saucers. 1. For the past 3 months, this secret experimental installation has been visited by flying saucers. First appearance coincided with the launching of our secret flying missile, Zeus. Details in reports CB-286, A, B, and C. 2. Although the flying saucers have never landed, the frequency of their visits has tripled since the launching. As reported in the files cited, Zeus has not yet returned. 3. In view of the importance to national security of this secret installation and its experiments, the reports already mentioned were reviewed by JCS and the National Scientific Council. It was decided that the flying saucers were a potential menace and that countermeasures be undertaken. 4. Zeus 2, an improved model of our secret flying missile, has been completed and armed. It is equipped with mass attraction and proximity fuse devices. Warhead contains 5,000 pounds hexenite. Firing control automatic. See file CB-344. 5. The station has been placed in condition alert. Next visit from the flying saucers is expected momentarily. In view of the foregoing, we are in complete readiness. We will attack. Repeat. We will attack. Now, where's my pen?
3: Andrew.
2: This one doesn't work.
3: Oh, I'll get it. I saw your pen in your vest.
2: Don't touch that vest. I'll get it myself.
3: Did I do something wrong?
2: No. You might have been hurt.
3: Hurt?
2: Oh, never mind. There you are, my signature. Now, on your way.
3: Andrew, why can't I stay?
2: You know the orders, Eileen. We're going to test Zeus, too. You know anything can happen. Maybe the flying saucers will come back. If they do, we'll be ready for them. Besides, if the rudder should go wrong or the hexenite detonate. No. On your way now. The jet car's waiting downstairs.
3: Oh, very well. But you will be careful, won't you?
2: Of course. Eileen.
0: Yes?
2: I've never told you...
0: Yes?
2: Never mind. Au revoir, my dear. Au revoir, my darling.

0: Dr. Bronson to security. Come in, security.
1: Security, aye.
0: Has Miss Harkness phoned in yet?
1: No, sir.
0: Well, that's funny. I expected it to after sending off the latest reports. She should be home now. Are you sure?
1: Yes, sir.
0: Now, something must have happened to her. Send a security officer to check. What about the setup for the new test?
1: All ready, sir.
0: Oh, that's good. I hope nothing happens. Any report of flying saucers?
1: No, sir, not yet. But, sir, there's something funny about that. Every time we get ready for a test, even one of the minor missiles, one of the saucers appears. That's too much of a coincidence for comfort, sir.
0: Yes, I thought of that, too. You think there's a leak somewhere?
1: Yes, we've checked and rechecked. Nothing. But there's no doubt that someone's passing out information.
0: I see.
1: Of course, we'll keep on checking. Whoever is responsible...
2: Dr. Bronson. Radar control to Dr. Bronson.
0: Bronson here. What is it?
2: Flying saucer detected and registered. Computation center fed data. Data follows. Distance, 486 miles. Height, 50.2 miles. Speed, 5 miles per second. Estimated time of arrival at contact point, 1 minute, 58 seconds from now.
0: One over. 58, right. Alert fire control.
2: Fire control alerted, sir. When may we expect you?
0: In 30 seconds. Over and off. Are you still on security?
1: Aye, sir.
0: Clear the field.
1: Field already cleared. I've just sent emergency red signal. We're waiting in control, sir.
0: Very well. I'm coming down right now. Over and off.

0: Let me have my headset and hand mark, Scotty.
1: Yes, sir.
0: Thank you. Bronson to fire control.
2: Fire control to Bronson. Everything ready here, Chief. Dolly's cleared from Zeus 2. Warhead armed.
0: Well done. Bronson to computation.
2: Computation.
0: Your figures checked through cybernetics?
2: Yes, sir. As reported, Zeus 2 should destroy flying saucers 6 seconds after blastoff. Firing time, 2,233 hours, 36 seconds.
0: Time check, everyone. Time is now 32 seconds to blastoff. Condition red. I shall operate fire control remote. Strap in for firing. Security.
2: Security, aye.
0: Report.
2: Field cleared, guards alerted and shielded, anti-radiation up, warhead armed, Zeus 2 ready. Any further?
3: 10 seconds.
0: 9, 8, 7, 6, 5, 4, 3, 2, 1, fire! 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
0: nose. Good work, everyone. Security.
4: Security, aye.
0: Condition green. Well, boys. Now to wait till someone phones in where the pieces fell. And then maybe we'll be finally knowing what the flying saucers are.

0: Yes, Scotty. Has security located Eileen Harkness?
1: No, sir, not yet. Captain McDonald is here, sir. He has a man with him, says you should see him immediately.
0: Well, all right, bring him in. Yes. What is it?
2: McDonald thought you'd like to hear this, sir. This is Al Waters, a rancher from upstate. He flew down from his ranch this morning and reported to the state police. They sent him to us.
0: The saucer?
2: Yes, sir.
0: Where is it, Mr. Waters, the wreck?
3: Wreck? I didn't see no wreck, Doc.
0: What did you see?
3: I seen a flying saucer come down about half a mile from my ranch house. Saw it this morning when I was going after a lost calf.
2: He swears the saucer's undamaged, Dr. Brunson.
0: Huh. Well, it may not be the one we... You flew down, Mr. Waters?
3: Yep, got my own jet plane.
0: Well, can you take me up with you to your ranch, I mean?
3: Sure can. I'm glad to.
0: All right, we'll leave immediately. Scotty, you round up the crew, everyone. Have them load everything we need on the transport, the big job. When can I expect you?
2: Give us 2 hours, sir.
0: All right. Now, Mr. Waters, let's get to your ranch.

0: There's the flying saucer, Doc.
1: Where?
0: You see them two peaks? That plateau between them, you see it? There, now the sun's hit it.
1: It is undamaged.
0: I'm putting her down.
1: Did you see any signs of life? Anything moving?
0: No, sir. Of course, I didn't get too close. I might leery the thing.
1: I understand. It's just as well you didn't.
0: Hey, wait till she stops rolling, Doc. Sure are excited, ain't you?
1: I'm afraid so. Even scientists get excited sometimes.
0: Sure is big, ain't she?
1: Yes, must be over 300 feet in diameter. Now, there's an airlock.
0: Hey, you ain't going in.
1: Was that round door open when you first saw this?
0: I don't know. I don't remember. If you're going in, Doc, I'm going with you.
1: Well, thank you.
0: It'll be safer. There's two of us. Ain't got a gun?
1: No.
0: I'm glad I got mine, then. Never can tell what you'll bump into. Don't you think you ought to wait for the rest of your gang?
1: I can't. I've got to see what's in there.
0: Okay.
1: Watch your head.
0: Right.
1: The inner door is still closed. Let's hope it'll open. That will.
0: Look at that. Sure looks complicated, don't it?
1: This must be the control room. I can't wait to inspect.
0: Ain't that another door over there?
1: Yes. You'd better stay here. Don't touch anything. I'll see if there's anyone still aboard.
0: Okay, keep your eyes open.
1: Larger room. This must be the crew's quarters. There's no one here. Let's... What's that? I felt giddy for a second. Well, I'll take a look through. Eileen, wake up. Wake up. Unconscious. Eileen? Still unconscious. How did she get here? I've got to get a doctor. What are you doing at that control board?
2: If you look through the porthole, Dr. Bronson, you'll notice that we're miles up and still accelerating. We would have been higher if I hadn't to take such care with my takeoff.
1: What, are you crazy? Who are you? What are you taking me? Us.
2: You were right when you guessed that this is not the saucer you destroyed. It isn't. You were wrong when you said there was no crew on board. There is. You see, I am the crew.

0: You should consider yourself very fortunate, Dr. Bronson. It's not everyone who can view the Earth from a distance of 100,000 miles.
1: You can put that gun away. Let me take care of Miss Harkness.
0: I've already assured you there's nothing wrong with her. Merely an advanced soporific. She'll recover quickly. In fact, here she is now.
2: Andrew.
1: Eileen, stay where you are. He has a gun.
2: Where are we? How did I get here?
0: I think you'd better sit down, Miss Harkness.
2: Who's he?
1: I don't know. He calls himself Waters.
2: Where are we? I looked out of a porthole.
1: Don't be frightened, Eileen. We're on a flying saucer.
2: A flying saucer?
1: Yes. How did you get here?
2: I don't know. I sent off the report, got into the car, and woke up here.
0: One of my operatives. I shall now engage the automatic controls, and the ship will fly itself until we get to the moon.
2: The moon?
0: Yes, that is our first stop. You see, fast as this saucer is, it would take us centuries to get to our ultimate destination. So we must transfer to a matter converter at our base on the moon, and we shall be in core almost instantly.
1: Core? What are you talking about?
0: Perhaps a little explanation is due you. We core are the inhabitants of the solar system you know as Rigel.
1: But that's 500 light years away.
0: Exactly. Although the speed of what you Earthmen have been pleased to call our flying saucers is approximately that of light, even that speed would entail a round trip of 1,000 years. True, the core are almost immortal, but for efficiency's sake, we set up a matter converter to flash us, or rather I should say our operatives, through space, instantaneously. Our base is on the dark side of the moon. From there, we transship to the saucers.
1: But why? Why are you so interested in Earth? Why haven't you let us know? Sent representatives to the World Council?
0: One thing at a time, Dr. Bronson. I see you partake of your pulp writer's suspicions that we intend to take over the Earth. The truth is just the opposite. We want Earth left strictly alone for our research.
1: How can we believe that?
0: The truth is self-explanatory. We've been visiting the Earth for over 3,000 years.
2: 3,000 years?
0: Yes, Miss Harkness.
1: But why? For what reason?
0: A very simple reason. Our interests differ from yours. Without research, we become bored. To spend eternity in boredom. Well, we are primarily psychologists, social psychologists, while you were engrossed in a mechanical civilization. Of course, we fostered that development.
1: I still don't understand it.
0: I didn't expect you to. However, in every society, there are certain problems, shall I say, which can only be solved experimentally. We have used you humans in our experiments. It's been extremely interesting.
1: You mean you've been using us as guinea pigs, as experimental animals?
0: You may put it that way if you wish.
1: I still don't see how.
0: Through our operatives.
1: That's the third time you've mentioned operatives. What do you mean?
0: We, core, possess no body, as you know it. We are constructed of energy. In order for us to visit Earth, it was necessary for us to construct human bodies and to inhabit them. We thereupon had an operative who could go to work on Earth.
1: You couldn't have gotten away with it. Someone must have suspected
0: you. Exactly. There were a few suspicions. So we took the memory of life on core away from our operatives and landed them on Earth, complete with an Earth history. You may remember Alexander the Great. He was one of our operatives. And François Villon, his task was to satirize his time and to lead the unrest which brought on the French Revolution. There we had another, Marat.
1: Villon, Marat. It's incredible.
0: Not at all. As one of your Earthmen, Emerson, said, an institution is the lengthened shadow of one man. We saw to it that the key men in each age were ours. Our operatives. The problems they set Earth gave our scientists much material to work with. Enough for another few thousand years.
1: Then our inventions, our scientific advances were pushed on by you.
0: Yes, like giving an ape a stick to see what he will do with it.
2: Then our wars, our revolutions?
0: Naturally, wars and revolutions are part of the research. They're all part of the master plan. But don't forget, we fostered genius, too.
1: Why are you telling us all this?
0: Surely that must be clear even to you. You are perhaps the leading scientist in America, certainly the leading figure in the use of atomic power for extraterrestrial research, a key man. Doesn't that suggest something to you?
1: No. I can't believe it.
0: Certainly, my dear Bronson. You are one of our operatives. You've done your work. But your experiments have endangered our base on the moon. So it's time to transport you back to Kor. The signal. We are approaching our base. It will be a comfort to leave this unpleasant body and to resume my right... Bronson, put down that hand!
3: Here, put the handkerchief over your nose, Eileen. The gas will clear away in a moment.
1: I think it's all right now. The full force was directed at this core.
2: Oh, what was it?
1: I had a gas pen in my vest, an idea which was originated after some of our scientists were kidnapped by the Eastern Alliance. I never thought I'd have to use it on something like this.
2: Is he dead?
1: No. He's merely unconscious for a few minutes. The gas is harmless. See if you can find something to put around his hands and feet while I see if I can operate the controls. We've got to get back to Earth.
2: All right, Andrew.
1: They won't believe our story, but they'll have to believe this ship.
2: I can't find anything to use.
1: You'd better hurry.
2: All right. Andrew.
1: What is it? We haven't much time.
2: I thought you said the gas was harmless.
1: Of course it is.
2: But this man isn't unconscious. He's dead.
1: Dead?
2: There's no pulse, no breathing, no heartbeat. Oh, Andrew.
1: Now get hold of yourself. I don't know how to... If it was his life or ours, Eileen...
0: I neglected to inform you that a core of the upper grades can leave his body as he pleases. I see that I underestimated you, Dr. Bronson. You saw immediately that my weakest point was the human body of which I complained. Very clever.
1: I can't move.
0: I need no futile arms and hands in this form. A core carries power, for a core is power.
1: I take it you will rid us of our bodies, too.
0: Precisely.
1: Isn't there anything... If we promise to forget, you can make us forget.
0: Unfortunately, the matter is out of my hands. My orders were to recall two operatives.
1: Two?
0: Yes. Miss Harkness was a psychometrist in her previous, incarnation? An excellent one, too, Draga, or Eileen, as you're now called.
1: But this is inhuman.
0: Precisely. I am not human.
1: Let Eileen go. I'll go with you gladly, but Eileen...
2: No, Andrew. Take me instead.
0: The answer is the same for both of you. No.
1: What kind of fiends are you? Isn't there one of you with pity? Just one who knows what we feel, who's felt the agony of the millions you've made your guinea pigs?
0: You're speaking of sympathy? No. Yes, I stand corrected. There was one, of course, who felt that strange emotion. Carter. An odd being, as I recall.
1: And I suppose you killed him?
0: No. A core being energy cannot be destroyed. We captured Carter and exiled him to your planet. An enormous task. He was one of our greatest scientists. That makes it all the more strange, you see. He wished to stop our experiment. Well, we lost track of him, but no matter. The unfit must go. That is the paramount law of nature. Enough of these digressions. It is time...
1: Let me say goodbye.
0: A little time must elapse before I can build up the energy to free you of your body. You may have the time. Besides, it is a new experience to me. Most interesting.
1: Eileen, darling, it's too late now, but I want you to know I love you. I've loved you ever since you walked into my office 3 years ago.
2: And I love you, Andrew. I always have. I always will.
0: I'm very touching.
1: Don't be afraid. My darling.
0: This touching of lip to lip... Very interesting. Energy is undoubtedly transmitted. Very well, Dr. Bronson. It is time.
2: No, take me first. Let him go. Andrew.
0: Your emotion is senseless. I'm merely returning the two of you to your true being.
2: Oh, Andrew. My darling. My darling.
0: So this is your odd emotion called love? This should make an interesting report. A minor report, it is true. But...
4: You have done your work, O Lokan. You have done your work too well.
0: You are not the operative I was sent for?
4: No. I am Kada, at last. But now with 2 centuries of power, power I learned on Earth, there is no core who can withstand me now. Sympathy is the ability to feel what others feel. How do you feel now, Loka?
5: I don't understand. Unscientific.
4: No. Say mercy. Say it.
5: Mercy. Mercy.
4: There shall be changes on Kor. We must leave Earth alone to work out its destiny in its own way. Now, go to the converter and await me there. Draga. My Eileen.
2: Andrew, I...
4: Don't be afraid. The transition is painless. There is so much for us to do on Kor, so much to teach you.
2: Oh, Andrew, I can't. I'm so frightened.
4: Don't be me. Your power will soon be with me. For you too are Kor. What those fools didn't know, that emotion too is power. With your love and mine, we can right the wrongs Kor has done to Earth. There is eternity for both of us to spend together. Eileen. Draga.
2: I'm ready. My darling. Now.
4: And

Next week on 2000 Plus, another dramatic story of unbelievable adventure. The story of a world of the past locked in the world of tomorrow. Time out of hand. 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In today's production, Ralph Bell portrayed Dr. Bronson, Louis Van Ruten was Waters, Bryna Rayburn was Eileen, Ken Williams was Scotty. The script was written by Vier Gerson. The orchestra was conducted by Emerson Buckley, music composed by Elliot Jacoby, sound Walt Shaver and Adrian Fenner, engineer Martin Enghauser. This is Ken Marvin speaking.

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2: Damn it, Jackson, I'm in command here, so when I tell you to pull my finger, bloody well pull it.
1: All right, sir. In the year 2104, a Federation research cruiser was launched into space. Its mission, to seek out new life. Fitted with wall-to-wall monitoring, every moment on board the Really Invincible 3, Macclesfield Division, has been transmitted back to Earth. What you're about to hear took place live a while ago, 70,000 light-years from home. Thursday, 10 a.m. The crew have been in space now for 7 years.
2: Palfrey, a light saddle horse ridden by a woman. Palfrey.
1: Captain Gordon Taylor is in the library, learning some new words.
2: Shillelagh, a stout club or cudgel. Fascinating. I should have done this before. I'd be a much better captain. Lunkhead, a fool, lame brain, or idiot.
1: Meanwhile, in the sleeping quarters... Karen Trex is pregnant.
3: Thank you so very much.
4: This bloody polite technology is driving me!
5: Are you sure you're all right?
4: No, I'm not! What are we going to do, Stuart, if they find out I'm pregnant?
5: Karen,
4: we'll be arrested, we'll be caught martialed.
5: Hey, come on, calm down, calm down. That's it, that's it. Take a breath. That's it. Now, is it mine?
4: Of course it's yours!
5: What the hell are we going to do?
1: To preserve morale, fleet regulations forbid sexual intimacy between crew members. Although Karen and Stuart have hidden their relationship for several weeks, an unplanned pregnancy will make things increasingly difficult to conceal.
5: This is bad. Really bad. Really, really, really bad.
4: Stuart!
5: I joined the fleet for adventure, not to wash nappies.
4: You need to take responsibility.
5: I mean, it was my first time. How unlucky is that? 1 minute a virgin, next minute a father.
4: Exactly. Grow up. But we need to sort it out. Melissa suspects. I know she does. We need a plan.
5: Right. Right, a plan. Well, how long will it be before you start showing?
4: A couple of months.
5: Right. That gives us a couple of months to think of a plan. Meanwhile, let's pretend nothing's happening. No one will know. Act like you're normal.
4: Oh, that's a great plan, Stuart. Well done. See? No,
5: they don't. No, this is another alarm. Another alarm altogether.
1: Episode 4. Sick. An hour later on the bridge, the crew are still trying to decipher which alarm it is.
6: Here we are. Flashing blue-yellow lights. Wail like a strangled cat.
2: What does it mean, Patterson?
6: Approaching enemy missile attack.
2: Oh, my God! Action stations, people! A missile attack!
7: It's not really yellow, is it, that night? It's more... ochre.
8: She's right. It is a bit ochre.
6: Flashing blue and ochre lights. Oh, the fridge needs defrosting.
2: Oh, my God! Defrost the fridge! Do it, people!
9: Yeah, hang on, hang on. If you listen, it's not just a wail. There's more of a... Well, there's a sort of... Ah, going on behind the wail. It's more of a rhythmic... Ah... Can you hear?
8: He's right. What's that mean, Patterson?
6: A rhythmic... Here we are. Flashing blue and ochre, wailing cat, rhythmic, unidentified planet approaching.
2: Unidentified planet? This is what we're here for. This is what it's all about. Planet approaching, people. If it's a new one, Bags, I get to name it.
10: Orbit established, sir.
8: As far as I can tell, it's a new one, sir.
6: What are you going to call it, sir?
2: I was thinking Macclesfield.
6: Isn't that a bit provincial? Shouldn't you name it after something more exciting?
2: Runcorn?
8: Initial readings suggest the planet is a dust-filled, barren wasteland.
2: Runcorn it is, then. Right, space...

0: seek out life. Out here, it is vital we keep our enthusiasm. I've been in space all my life, but still I go to the library and learn new words. Why? Because I'm your captain, and I have a responsibility to speak impressively with big words. So, everyone, pull yourselves together, or I'll have to give you a good whack across the backside with my shillelagh.
1: Your what?
0: Shillelagh. It's a stout stick or cudgel. Now, let's beam ourselves down to the surface.
2: The thing is, sir, I'm not actually feeling very well.
0: Oh, what's the matter, Karen?
2: I just feel a bit under the weather. Not 100%, just... So maybe I should stay behind.
3: I'm not feeling too good either, sir.
0: Well, you too, Jackson.
3: Yeah, I'm just really, really tired, you know. I think I should maybe lie down for a bit.
0: What do you think, Patterson? Faced with an exciting new plan and my career collapsing around me?
1: Yes, I'm feeling a bit unwell, too.
0: Well, not you as well.
1: Why don't you go down, sir? I'll stay here and take charge of the ship.
0: Well, I can't have you running the ship if you're ill.
1: No, I can manage, sir.
4: Would you like me to examine them, sir?
2: No, we've
0: new life to search for, and we need to be on top form. Clive 55, take them to the lab for analysis.
5: 11:30 a.m. The crew of the Really Invincible Three are coming down with an illness that leaves them tired, listless, and not really up to much.
0: Hello, Karen. How are you feeling now?
2: Oh, fine. Not really up to much, really. A bit tired.
0: Dearie me. What's your diagnosis, Doctor?
4: It's difficult to say, as she's refusing to submit to a thorough examination, but Stuart here...
0: He has submitted to an examination, I see. Oh.
4: Yes. I've strapped him to the wall, put his legs in clamps, and stretched his eyes open with metal clips.
0: Why have you done that?
4: To see what happens.
0: And what does happen?
4: Well, not much. I mean, he must be in considerable discomfort, but he doesn't seem very bothered.
3: I am quite bothered.
4: You're not really bothered, though, are you? He'd stay there for hours without much fuss.
3: Bit of fuss.
4: So whatever Karen's got, I think he's definitely got it as well.
0: So what's your diagnosis?
4: Well, they might just be good-for-nothing, malingering lazy oafs, or it could be the beginnings of a dreadful plague.
0: That's a terrible diagnosis, if a little vague. Clive, we've a new planet sitting there just waiting to be explored. Can you work on some sort of cure?
4: Yeah, but I can't really be asked.
0: Don't tell me you're coming down with it too.
4: No, I'm not. I just can't really be asked.
0: Right. Well, if you ask me, you need to be asked, seeing as you're the ship's scientist. I demand you come up with a cure.
4: I could put a coffee on.
0: That's a good start.
4: I do have another suggestion, which might be a safer, yet still interesting way to explore this planet. Our planetary probe. It has multiple speeds, arms, and robot sensors. If we send this down to the planet, we can do all the exploring and analysis, and we can stay up here and just sort of sit around.
0: I don't know if that's safe.
4: It cost the Federation £53 million to develop. I think we should really use it. It's called the Bagel.
0: The Bagel? Why is it called the Bagel?
4: Because it's shaped like a bagel. If it was motorized.
0: Right, you've convinced me, Cloud 55. Let's beam the Bagel down to the planet. Listen up, crew. Just relax. Sit around for a bit.
5: 1 p.m., and the Bagel has been beamed down to the desolate, barren surface of Runcorn.
0: Oh, yes, we're getting a lot of data already, aren't we? Numbers, more numbers. Fascinating. Is it fascinating, Clive?
4: Oh, yes.
0: Great. What does it mean?
4: Dust. It means lots of dust. Big dust. Small dust. Really small dust.
1: Any chance this Bagel could tell us what the planet's actually like?
4: Yes, hang on. Listen.
6: We're getting feedback on the general atmosphere and mood communicated through music. He's choosing tracks that tell us how he feels at any one time.
0: Oh, very nice. What does it actually mean?
4: Well, there are no hostilities. The little fellow is comfortable and filled with a mellow calm.
0: Isn't technology marvellous?
4: Oh. And he's quite excited now. He just wants to have fun and he feels like a girl.
0: Of course he does. He's enjoying the exploring. See, just doing something can make you feel better. Put some colour in your cheeks, doesn't it, Karen?
2: Yes, sir. Excuse me.
4: Hold on, everyone. Look. We're getting visual.

0: through the bagel.
1: Oh, let's have a look.
0: There. Dust. Loads of it.
1: And if I turn on the revolving upper bagel, we can see dust all around for 360 degrees. And we can speed it up.
2: He doesn't look very steady.
1: He's equipped with the finest double-shot PK-90 absorbers, combined with an automatic inflatable quad track, which allows him to cover any terrain.
2: He's stuck.
1: No, he'll just be collecting samples. Resting.
3: Your bagel sounds a little depressed, Clive.
1: Well, I think he needs a little help. I mean, he's in a rut.
4: Smells like that bagel is overheating.
2: Put him in a toaster where he belongs.
1: He just needs a little nudge.
2: He just needs stuffing with cream cheese.
1: Sir, all we need is someone to give him a little push out of the rut, that's all. He costs £53 million, it's the least we could do.
3: Okay, volunteers, please, to beam down to the planet. Karen, fancy trip?
5: I'm not really feeling
3: nonsense,
5: so...
3: Nonsense. Think of it as a holiday. Do you the world a good.
6: Beam her down, Jackson. Okay, sir.
5: What are you doing? I can't go down there in my condition.
7: They'll never suspect us if you do this. No pregnant woman in her right mind would take on a mission as fraught with danger as beaming down to an unknown planet. It's a brilliant diversion.
5: Oh! Do you think?
8: 2 p.m. Recently pregnant Karen Trex has been beamed down to the unexplored planet to reactivate the £53 million planetary probe.
1: Okay, Karen, can you see the bagel?
9: Yes.
1: Can you see at the back of the bagel there's a panel of flashing buttons?
9: Yes.
1: What I want you to do is to reach towards the buttons, avoid them, and give the bagel a little push.
9: Okay.
1: Now let the bagel work his magic.
9: It's not doing much. Oh no! Hold on, it just flipped a pebble.
7: I'm getting some strange readings here, Clive. I'm not sure what you mean.
1: It's dust. It's just dust. Right, Karen, plan B. Take the satellite dish we've given you and attach it to your head.
4: Clive, that's a lot of dust now.
2: It's a dust storm.
9: Oh! My foot's stuck!
10: Repeat that, Karen.
9: My foot's stuck in a rock!
3: Oh, dear. She's gone the same way as the bagel. Volunteers, please, to go down here, Karen and Nudge.
2: Nobody's going down there.
4: Patterson's right. That storm's coming in fast. We've got to beam them back.
2: Them?
4: Look, Karen and the bagel.
9: Oh, my God.
3: Yeah,
9: look.
3: Yeah. Don't worry, Karen. It's just a dust storm.
9: No, there's something else. I can see. Oh, my God.
3: Karen? Karen, are you there?
4: The storm's blocking the signal. I can't look on.
0: Well, try harder. We really need to beam that bagel back.
4: And Karen?
0: Karen, yes, but especially the bagel because it costs £53 million.
11: I'm counting on you, Jackson. In all my years as captain, I have never, I repeat, never lost a bagel. I've burnt a tea cake. That was bad enough.
4: You're forgetting your crew, sir.
11: Oh, I've lost loads of them.
8: After several minutes of trying, the crew have a glimmer of hope. As Stuart Jackson manages to beam back an enormous quantity of dust.
0: Dust, sir.
11: Yes, I can see that. Can you see anything else?
4: There. What's that?
11: Is it? It is! Hooray!
0: Hello. Are you all right?
12: Oh, he's working! Come on, little one. Let's go to the lab and analyze all this lovely dust you've brought up.
4: What about Karen? She's stuck. She's stuck in the dust storm.
1: I should have told her to wear an oxygen suit.
8: Things do not look good for communications expert Karen Trex. The storm has engulfed the whole of Runcorn, making contact impossible. Captain Gordon Taylor has no choice but to order a full-scale emergency code red rescue alert and immediately sounds the alarm. Like all Federation craft, the really invincible 3 is fitted with a deep space reconnaissance vehicle as standard. The highly manoeuvrable, compact but rarely used craft is nicknamed the Ferret, not only on account of its ability to get in and out of any hole, but also because it smells a bit.
4: Lean back. This is going to be one hell of a kick.
2: Oh, well done, Jackson. We'll push it to the planet, shall we? Move over, I'll drive.
4: No, I'll drive.
2: Get out of the way!
3: I must say it's heartening to see you all so enthusiastic for a change. I was right, wasn't I? All you need is to do something. Get the blood pumping.
13: Your fingernails. Oh, they're like claws.
3: Jackson, let Patterson drive. God knows she's wanted to run a ship long enough.
9: Thank you, sir.
3: Where's Clive got to?
14: Clive! Sorry, sir. I was just analysing the dust. Really, it's fascinating.
3: Not now, Clive. There's a crew member to save.
8: Although the crew appear to have beaten off the illness that leaves them tired, listless, and not up to much, another plague, much more virulent, is about to strike.
3: What's going on? I can't see.
9: It's the dust storm, sir, obliterating the view from the windows, sir.
3: Windows? I can't see any windows.
9: That's your hair, sir, obliterating the view through your eyes.
3: Is it? Well, yes, you're right. It's growing remarkably quickly. Patterson, could you hold it out of my eyes for me?
9: I'm trying to land the craft.
3: Well, let Jackson do that. I trust his oily hands with the ship, but not with my hair.
9: You said I could be in charge of the craft.
3: Damn it, Patterson, you're my second in command. Take charge of my fringe.
9: Oh.
3: That's better. Ow, what's those nails?
15: Landing now, sir.
3: Jackson, did you shave this morning?
15: Yes, sir.
3: You've got a good inch of growth there. Just because there's a life to save doesn't mean we have to let standards slip.
8: 15 minutes later, they've landed on the planet's surface, but nobody is going anywhere.
16: How would you like it, sir?
3: I don't know.
16: How about a bob?
3: Look, what is the simplest, Clive? It's growing as fast as you cut it.
16: I might set up a salon. I could call it Clive's. Something for the weekend, sir?
13: Shouldn't we be rescuing Karen?
3: Don't worry, Jackson. Karen is our highest priority. Oh, my God, I'm going grey. What's happening to me? Clive, what's the science on this?
16: What?
3: Why is my hair going grey?
16: Don't know.
2: Yes, you do.
16: What?
2: He knows.
16: I don't. What I do know is the science of healthy hair, and I've been developing... Hang on.
8: I've been developing a high-strength salon-quality hair serum that eliminates the signs of aging.
2: Stop stalling, Clive. You know what this is about. I can see it in your eyes.
3: Clive, I demand to know why my eyebrows need plaiting.
16: It's all perfectly normal, sir.
2: Normal? Have you seen these fingernails?
14: Yes. Would you like a manicure?
2: Tell us what's happening or they're going to start burrowing into your skull.
14: All right.
16: It's the dust. The dust we've all been inhaling.
2: The dust you brought up with your bloody bagel.
16: Yes, well, I analysed it and it turns out there's some new life in it.
3: New life?
16: Yes. New life.
2: What sort of new life?
16: A bacteria.
2: Bacteria?
16: Yes, bacteria. Or, if you like, a plague.
2: Plague?
16: And there's certainly no apathy in this one. In fact, your bodies are developing at an alarming rate, hence the fingernails and the rapid hair growth, or in Stuart's case, the hair loss.
13: What? I'm going bald.
16: Yeah, there's a widening patch on the top of your head.
2: Oh, yes, there is.
16: It's pretty bad.
13: All right.
16: Clearly, as you grow older, you are destined to lose your hair.
2: We're growing old?
3: This is terrible. Why didn't you tell us?
16: I did try to tell you, but you were all wrapped up with getting Karen.
2: Bugger Karen, we're getting old.
16: Every day is about half a year in your body's natural lifespan, so as I'm saying this, you might notice more lines appearing on your face, or thighs dropping at an alarming rate.
2: Oh, my God!
16: What's also interesting is that the dust itself is made up of, wait for it, bones. Bones of ancient life, long since wiped out. This planet was once teeming with life. But it was destroyed by a bacteria that made everything age so fast. Species died out before they could reproduce. And that bacteria is alive and well. Congratulations, sir. You have discovered new life.
3: Well, I want it destroyed.
16: But you can't do that. This pioneering breakthrough you've been waiting for. You can even name it after yourself. Imagine a horrible new disease called Captain Gordon Taylor. Or if you could prefer, I could name it. How about accelerated time syndrome that would lead to rapid aging and certain death within years. Or for short, ATSTWLTRACDWY.
2: In the time it took you to say that, I have lost my youth. We need to get out of here. Now!
13: Can't leave Karen.
3: Oh, he's right, Patterson.
2: Sir, listen to me. I'm 32 now. I still have a good few years in me. Right now, I still fit in this leather skirt. In a few hours' time, I might not.
3: You do seem to be filling out a little.
2: Right, that's decided.
13: Captain, please, we can't leave Karen.
3: I don't know, it's a tricky one. There are four of us and one of her.
11: As your captain, I must weigh up one life against four lives with rapidly sagging buttocks. It's serious, serious stuff. can someone pass me those nasal hair clippers?
15: Just a minute, just a minute. Clive, how come you've not got it?
11: What?
15: The plague. Look at him. He looks the same as he ever did.
11: That's true, Clive.
15: Spit it out now or I'll blow your brains out.
11: Well, I took the antidote.
15: Antidote?
11: Yes.
15: Why didn't you tell us there was an antidote?
11: Well, you didn't ask. And I wanted to see what happened. And it is fascinating. And it needs to be documented.
15: Where's the antidote? Get me the antidote!
11: It's in the lab. It's back on the ship.
0: Back to the ship, people! Clive, I won't forget this. This is a court-martial offence.
13: Wait. We can't just leave her. There's something you don't know about Karen. She's
15: what?
13: Karen's pre...
15: Spit it out, Jackson. Let's hear it. Are you even man enough to say it?
13: Karen's She's pretty.
11: She is, Jackson, but I'm not sure that's the reason to give her special treatment. If she was ugly, should we leave her? We do not discriminate here. Let's get the hell out of here. This whole trip has been an absolute disaster. And you, Clive, there's only one word for it. You are a lunkhead.
16: A lunkhead?
11: It means fool, lame brain, or idiot.
17: Hello?
11: Oh, my God. There's something out there.
17: Can you let me in?
11: Whatever it is, don't let it in. If it's new life, I don't want it to know. I've had enough of your new life.
16: I think it's Karen, sir.
11: Think! No, think. No, I need more than that, Clive. I don't want scientific speculation. I want facts.
17: Please, can I come in?
16: It's Karen, sir.
15: Can we just get out of here?
13: Wait, I'm opening the doors.
15: I need to get some moisturiser.
13: You don't get out of the way. You'll need more than moisturiser. Karen!

0: All right, Karen.
1: Dust. All the dust. But something else out there. I saw something. There's something.
2: We've no time for that now, Karen. We've got to go. Just tell her, Clive.
0: Karen, there's a plague. That's why Stuart's going bald, why Patterson's got crow's feet.
3: I've not got crow's feet.
0: Why the captain's got a ponytail, and that'll be why you've got...
2: Good Lord, Karen, your belly's swollen up like a beach ball. What have you been eating out there?
3: Oh, for God's sake.
1: I saw something. A light coming through, like a figure. Then? Well, I passed out. Then I woke up. Then I passed out again. I woke up, passed out. Then I woke up.
0: She's passed out.
3: She'll wake up.
0: Sounds like she's found some new life, sir.
2: I don't care. Look, liver spots. And I'm right out of razors. I want to get as far from this planet as possible. I want all the dust everywhere removed. Get the Hoover out. I never want to see any more dust.
4: Captain Gordon Taylor and his crew return to the ship, wiser, but 8 months older than when they left.
1: A light. I saw a light. There's something.
2: Karen, glad to have you back. How are you feeling?
1: Can I have a tomato juice? And a packet of salt and vinegar crisps and a large pickled onion.
2: I'm not sure...
1: Now!
2: Jackson, could you sort all that out for her?
5: I'll give it a go.
6: This is your chance to redeem yourself, Clive 55. Give us your diagnosis.
0: I'm afraid, sir, she's picked something up.
6: Not another plague?
0: Not exactly a plague, something more, well... Let's just say it's sexually transmitted.
6: Good Lord, what has she been doing?
5: Sorry, Carol, I couldn't...
7: I just want some crisps and a pickled onion. It's no big deal.
0: What the hell's the matter with her?
5: It must be the shock, sir, of being stranded on...
6: You're just an engineer, Jackson. Let's hear what the doctor has to say.
3: Oh, for God's sake, sir, look at her. She's pregnant.
6: Don't be ridiculous. She can't be pregnant. Go on, Doctor.
0: Well, I've done a scan, sir. There is definitely a baby in Karen's belly.
6: But there can't be. We are a tight unit here. We don't do babies. We don't do intimacy of any sort. The rules are very clear on this matter.
3: It appears they have been broken, sir.
6: Well, who would do such a thing?
3: Well, Karen, for one, must be a suspect.
6: I'd find this hard to believe.
3: Jackson?
0: What?
3: You know what.
6: Hold on just a minute. Let's think this through.
3: Let's not, sir.
6: She wasn't pregnant when she went down to the planet, but when she came back...
5: You mean maybe she got pregnant on the planet?
6: Karen,
5: you saw something on the planet, you say?
7: Oh, yes, a light. There was something.
3: She was hallucinating.
5: And a figure. You said there was a figure.
7: Yeah, a figure. There was a figure, like a glowing, a beatific glowing figure, rainbow.
3: Please.
7: And it spoke to me. It said, Karen.
5: In a booming voice.
7: Yes,
3: Karen. You said that you passed out.
7: Then I passed out.
5: And when she woke, she was with child. Good Lord.
3: Tell me you're not going to believe that. Please, before one of us dies.
6: Well, it's possible. It's as good as any other explanation.
3: What, like Jackson and Karen had sex?
6: Oh, I find that hard to believe. I trust Karen, and I doubt she would jeopardise her career in the fleet with such trivial urges.
5: True enough.
6: And as for Jackson, yeah, he's incapable of it. I mean, look at him. He couldn't father a child.
5: No, it's true.
6: And there are several hours unaccounted for, during which Karen has no memory, plenty of time to be,
3: rogered by a deity.
7: It wasn't like that, Melissa. It was more of a miracle conception.
6: A miracle conception?
5: A virgin birth.
6: A virgin birth.
5: And one thing's for sure, sir. If she is giving birth to some sort of god, there'll definitely be a fleet commendation in it for
6: you. Yes. You're right. Just hang on. The prophecy. Of course.
7: What prophecy?
6: The prophecy of Steve. Could it be all those years ago? Is this it?
3: Are you going to tell us what you're talking about?
6: No. No, I'm not. Not yet. But soon. All I will say is what is about to happen, people, is beyond our simple comprehension. There are no words to describe... Well, in fact, at times like this, a good captain would have a perfect word, a rousing word, to sum up what's going on here. Right now, Karen is going to need a lot of support through this difficult time, and I suggest we all repair to my quarters for a little bonding musical therapy.
2: Oh.
6: Everyone, bring your instruments. Except for Karen.
7: Oh.
6: You sit this one out. Lie on the floor. Loll about and do some breathing.
8: Okay, everyone. Soft and gentle. One, two, three. Good. Keep it nice and light. Fluffy pieces. Remember, the baby can hear everything.
4: And so, another hard day on the spaceship draws to a close.
8: Are you breathing with the music, Karen?
7: Yes, sir.
4: The challenges in space are infinite. What happens next, nobody knows. In The Spaceship, Captain Gordon Taylor is played by James Fleet. Stuart Jackson by Paul Barnhill. Karen Trex by Rosie Cavaliero. Melissa Patterson by Emily Joyce. And Clive 55 by Neil Warhurst. The narrator is Nicholas Bolton. The Spaceship is written by Paul Barnhill and Neil Warhurst and is directed by Sally Avens.
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5: Quiet, please. Quiet, please.

American Broadcasting Company presents Quiet, Please, which is written and directed by Willis Cooper and which features Ernest Chappell. Quiet, Please, for tonight is called The Bond. You would think that a man going home after more than half a year here in a little town in France would be happy. I came over here in November on one of those post-war jobs. I've been here in Vignacourt ever since. The house here was built in 1341, and the old cemetery out near the abandoned airfield can tell you how many generations of Rochforts have lived and died here. It was, of course, the oddest kind of coincidence that I, Andrew Pierre Etienne Rochefort, whose family had been American since the days of Lafayette, should return to his ancestral home. I am the first Rochefort who has stepped inside this house since the First World War, when Colonel Paul Marie Rochefort died at Chemin des Dames. Madame Simone, who owns the house now, has been a most satisfactory doyenne to me and to Ahmed Ali Ibn Musa, my Algerian assistant. Even if she does have difficulty comprehending my French, and I hers, I have succeeded in having the ancient piano tuned. There's an American cook here in town who is a piano tuner in civilian life. And Ahmed Ali and I have spent some pleasant evenings, alternately at the piano and in long and complicated discussions of Christian and Mohammedan theology. Ahmed shares with me an inordinate admiration for the works of Ravel, and in particular the one called Pavane pour une enfant defunte, Pavane for a dead princess. You remember?

0: I remember that this night we'd been talking about the curious quality of fatalism that colors the whole life of the Mohammedan.
1: It's all prescribed for us, the prophet said, before we're born, you see.
0: But you do admit that individuals can alter the patterns of their own lives and of others. Don't you, Uncle?
1: We only think we alter them, Andrew. Whatever we may do is merely bringing to life the cosmic play script that is already written for us. We're bound by the script as actors are. As a matter of fact, we are actors, playing parts in a drama.
0: Or a comedy.
1: Yes, or a comedy. But we've never rehearsed. It unfolds for us, minute by minute, hour by hour, day by day.
0: Yeah, that's reducing life to a pretty uninteresting formula, isn't it?
1: Oh, no, by all means, no. On the contrary, I find it provides me, at least, with a consuming curiosity to see what's on the next page.
0: Well, it certainly simplifies things, doesn't it?
1: It occasionally provides a surprise.
0: Such as the fact that I'm not going to play the pavan again for you tonight.
1: What is written is written.
0: In that case, I'll just cross up the prophet and play it for you then.

0: See who it is. Will you walk me?
1: Of course.
2: It seems the old gentleman is in some kind of trouble and needs me again.
0: Can't he get through one evening without calling for help?
2: I'm sorry. I'll really have to go, you know.
0: Well, all right. See you in the morning, then.
2: Right.
0: Good night. Ahmed.
3: Yeah?
0: Was that written to? Turn out the lights, will you, Ahmed? Thanks.

0: who's that? Who are you?
1: Yeah. It's we the princess.
0: What?
1: I am the princess.
0: Now, wait a minute.
1: I'm sorry. Maybe playing my song. And I wanted to see you. Play very nicely.
0: Well, thank you. Where are you? I can't see you.
1: I'm right here. I can see you.
0: Well, I'll turn on the light.
1: Oh, no.
0: What? Well, why not?
1: Well, if you turn on the light, I'd have to go away.
0: Go away? Go home, you mean?
1: Isn't exactly home. It's where I'm staying.
0: Did you run away from your mother?
1: No. I don't have any mother.
0: Oh.
1: Could you play some more?
0: Why? What would you like to hear?
1: My song.
0: The one I was playing?
1: Yes.
0: Why do you call it your song?
1: Because I'm the princess. I think.
0: You have a name, though.
1: Oh, yes. Joan. In French, it's Joan.
0: That's a very pretty name.

0: There now.
1: Oh, it was beautiful.
0: Well, thank you.
1: Yes, Stone.
0: Wouldn't you like a chocolate bar to take with you? It's nice to eat.
1: No, thank you.
0: Well, maybe your folks would like it.
1: I don't have any folks. You have?
0: Me? Oh, yes. I have a wife.
1: You don't have a little girl?
0: No. Not yet.
1: I could be a little girl if you wanted me to.
0: You could.
1: Maybe you wouldn't want me to.
0: Well, I don't know, Joan. I haven't seen you yet.
1: Well, someday you can see me. If you really want to.
0: I'd like to very much.
1: But now I have to go.
0: Would you like me to go with you? It's awfully dark out. And it's late.
1: Oh, no. I'm not afraid of the dark. I will kiss you now.
0: In the dark, I felt the touch of the child's lips on my forehead. And I was conscious of a sweetness and a sadness that was almost a physical blow. And she spoke again in the darkness.
1: Oh, what?
0: I called to her. Joan, wait. Wait, child.
1: Play my song some other night and I'll come back.
0: And then the door closed and I was alone. I sat for a long time in the dark, thinking of what the war had done to so many thousands of children. Nameless, homeless, hopeless. And it was a long time before I began suddenly to wonder. This little girl, this little princess spoke English. Where did she learn that? And where did she learn the name of the song? Why was she afraid of the light? And I smiled to myself as I thought vaguely of a little girl ghost. But my dreams when I'd gone to bed in the dark were of a little girl who skipped by my side and called me father, but who faded into nothingness when I reached for her hand.

0: I questioned Ahmed about her. He knew nearly all the unhappy, skinny children of Vigna Court.
1: None of that description, Angel. I'm sure I remember.
0: I asked Miss Lewis, the Quaker girl at the little hospital.
2: No. I'm certain I've never seen a child that answers to that. You say her name is Joan?
0: Joan. That's right. I've never seen her.
2: Well, new children appear almost every day. I'll watch for her, Angel.
0: I watched the children of the town from my office window. I found myself paying only half-hearted attention to the ponderous trivialities the town dignitaries brought to my desk. I found myself listening for a certain voice in the clamor of children playing somberly in the street. You will pardon me, I am sure. I've always considered myself a practical, down-to-earth person. And I wish you to consider the effect such an occurrence has upon such a man. You can understand, I am sure, that I was forced to two almost inescapable conclusions. The first, that I had seen a ghost, I discarded at once. Almost at once. The second, that I had had an extraordinarily vivid dream. This conclusion I accepted. But Ahmed,
1: I am not so sure you're right, Andrew. There's a way, you know, to make sure.
0: I had almost forgotten that.
3: Play my son some other night and I'll come back.
0: It wasn't merely curiosity. Something about this sweet, childish voice had aroused sentiments in me that I didn't know I possessed. Margaret and I have been married 7 years. We had resigned ourselves to the fact that we should probably always be childless. But Joan, the homeless, fatherless, motherless waif who had come to me in the darkness, might she not be the child Margaret and I wished we could have? I determined to try to bring her back. Yes, I admit I felt foolish as I sat down in the dark at the piano. And I placed my flashlight beside the keyboard. I was to regret that. It was very dark and very quiet as I began.

0: This nonsense won't bring her.
1: Oh, but I need it.
0: Joan.
1: It was so beautiful.
0: Where did you come from?
1: I just came in.
0: Where have you been all this time, child?
1: Oh, out there.
0: I've been looking everywhere for you.
1: You didn't play my song?
0: I was afraid it wouldn't bring you.
1: Did you really want me?
0: I wanted you very much.
1: I'm very glad. I was afraid nobody would want me.
0: Joan, where do you live?
1: Well, I'm not sure.
0: Well, what do you mean by that?
1: I'm just not sure. I don't remember very well.
0: Well, but... Well, Joan, haven't you any parents?
1: Parents? No.
0: Are they...
1: Well, they're not dead. They're just not.
0: I don't understand you, dear.
1: Why did you call me dear?
0: Well, I...
1: You love me?
0: Why...
1: Is it? Do you love me?
0: Yes, Joan.
1: You have a little girl of your own?
0: No.
1: Wish I could be a little girl.
0: Well, perhaps you could.
1: I could call you Mothman?
0: Why, yes.
1: And I would have a mama, too?
0: Oh, yes.
1: I wouldn't like it. Oh, I would like it very much.
0: Shall I turn on the lights now so we can see each other?
1: No. You couldn't see me if you turned on the lights. You're not pretty.
0: I'm sure you're pretty.
1: I don't know.
0: You'd have blue eyes and dark hair.
1: Yes.
0: And you'd have a pretty little snub nose.
1: With freckles?
0: With freckles.
1: Is that the way you want me?
0: Exactly.
1: Might Mama love me too?
0: As much as I do, darling.
1: You might not love me if you knew all about me.
0: Oh, yes, I would.
1: I would love you and Mama very much. All my life I would love you.
0: Then it's settled. Now, let's have a look at you, shall we? I picked up my flashlight and pressed the switch. I called, Joan! Joan! But there was no answer. I sprang up and flicked the wall switch. The bare bulb hanging from the ceiling threw every object in the room into bright relief. I was alone. And as I stood there, dazed in the sudden brightness, I heard a small sound.

0: I need not tell you of the bitterness in my heart when I realized what I had done. I need not tell you of the agony that sent me racing into the night outside, calling frantically for the child. I needn't tell you of the doubt and wonder, the wild thoughts that clutched at me. Was it a dream? It couldn't have been a dream. Was it a ghost I had seen? I couldn't bring myself to believe that. And yet, I took leave of absence. Hockman and I, and Miss Lewis, searched every corner of the town. We took long trips into the country, delved into ancient deserted houses, questioned hundreds of people.
1: There is another single place to look, Andrew.
0: But I knew it couldn't have been a dream. And though my friends tried their best to dissuade me, I could not give up my search. Night after night, I sat at the piano. But never the sound of a softly opening door, never anything but silence and solitude and an overpowering sense of guilt. And I fell ill. Hockman and Miss Lewis were with me a great deal.
1: Yes.
0: Watching me, nursing me, stilling my delirium.
2: Take it easy, old boy.
0: At last the fever passed and I opened my eyes to the same dingy, ancient room in the house of my forefathers. Then, lying alone in my bed at night, I came to the final, inescapable conclusion. Joan did not exist. Joan had lived in this house in some other time. Joan did not exist. This was a haunted house. And I remember how I wept alone in the dark one night, thinking how I had banished her from me forever. I whispered her name in the darkness.

0: There can be nobody at that piano. I listen again. That's the song. It sounds as if a child is playing it. Joan. Joan.
1: I was afraid you didn't want me, really.
0: You did come back.
1: Do you want me?
0: I don't know how we can do without you, darling.
1: I know. I heard you crying in the night.
0: I did cry, Joan.
1: I know. I cried, too.
0: You know what I thought? You know why I cried?
1: Yes. You thought I was a ghost.
0: But you're not.
1: No. Father.
0: And you are going to be our little girl.
1: You're sure you want me?
0: More than anything else in the world.
1: You swear?
0: Yes.
1: No matter what happens?
0: No matter what happens.
1: And you'll always love me?
0: Always.
1: And you won't mind if you can't see me for a little while?
0: Whatever you say, Joan, I can't lose you again.
1: If I'm different when you see me?
0: How old are you, Joan?
1: Well, I'm not old at all.
0: You're... I don't understand you. Of course you're not old.
1: No, I don't mean that.
0: My darling, I don't understand.
1: You have to take me the way I am. If you really want me.
0: Of course. You sound like a grown-up when you said that.
1: I know what is written.
0: Joan.
1: Then you take me for your very own, no matter what happens.
0: And I spoke with all the deep sincerity of a man entering into a solemn compact involving the lives of three people. I do, Joan.
1: I will love you as long as I live.
0: Now turn on the lights and let me see my little girl.
1: No.
0: Why not, darling?
1: But if you turn on the light, you can't see me.
0: But why can't I?
1: Why? Because I'm not born yet, you see. But I will be. I'll be your really, truly own little girl.
0: But is this true, child?
1: Yes. It's true. Now I can tell you the rest of it.
0: The rest? What?
1: You said I would be your little girl. No matter what happens.
0: Yes. I meant it.
1: You have to meet it. You said it. I couldn't tell you before.
0: Tell me what? Darling, what?
1: Oh, Father. I loved you so much. And I deceived you. I wanted you to be my father.
0: What is it? Child, what is it?
1: I'll be your little girl. But not for so very long.
0: Why, what do you mean by that?
1: It is written, Father. I have to die when I'm 8 years old.
0: It was the next morning that Ahmed brought me the cablegram from Margaret. He read it to me.
2: Our daughter born this morning, 7 o'clock. 7 pounds, dark-haired, blue-eyed loveliness. How do you like Joan for a name? Love, Margaret.
0: would think. And a man going home after 8 months in a little town in France would be a happy man. Going home to see a newborn daughter. You think so?

0: The title of tonight's Quiet Please story is A Band. It was written and directed by Willis Cooper. And the man who spoke to you was Ernest Chappell.
1: And Joan Lazor played Joan. Donald Briggs was Ahmed Ali. And Ann Seymour was Miss Lewis. Albert Berman played the music for Quiet Please. Now for a word about next week, here is our writer-director, Willis Cooper.
2: Next week, after more than 2 years, this series of Quiet Please comes to an end. And for our show next week, number 107, I'm giving you a play based on the title of the series, Quiet Please.
0: And so until next week at the same time, I am quietly yours, Ernest Chappell. This is ABC, the American Broadcasting Company.
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0: The title of tonight's Quiet Street story is Pavan. It was written and directed by Willis Cooper. And the man who spoke to you was Ernest Chappell.
1: And Joan Lazor played Joan. Donald Briggs was Ahmed Ali. And Ann Seymour was Miss Lewis. Albert Berman played the music for Quiet Please. Now, for a word about next week, here is our writer-director, Willis Cooper.
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1: And so, until next week at the same time, I am quietly yours, Ernest Chappell.
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0: Speed, Clint, and Carlos, forced down by a blinding Sahara sandstorm, find themselves without fuel and water the following morning. Knowing that they cannot last long under the blazing sun and unable to call for assistance because their shortwave radio is not working, the boys are wondering just what to do next when distant blasting is heard. Clint fires three signal shots, hoping they will bring friends and not wild desert tribesmen. They think the worst when a band of horsemen appear over the sand dunes, shouting and waving their weapons, and barricade themselves in their plane. They get another surprise, however, for the riders are led by an Irishman, Mickey O'Brien, who announces that he is from the Atlantean expedition. Clint and the others prepare to leave the plane, still on the lookout for a possible trap.
1: All right, climb out, boys. Keep your guns handy, just in case. And Carlos.
2: See, Clint?
1: Don't forget you're in disguise now as an Arab. Live up to your looks.
2: It is well. No one shall know that I am not what I appear to be.
1: Good. You ready, Speed?
3: You bet.
1: Let's pile out, then. See if this Mickey O'Brien was telling the truth.
3: They're all standing around just watching us.
1: Come on.
2: The one approaches who called himself O'Brien.
4: Oh, horrify!
5: Ha! And now, for the love of heaven, just what are you after doing way out here in the middle of nowhere, gentlemen? And what's your business? And I see you have your guns handy. Now, if you want to fight, you're badly outnumbered. I'm reminding you of that.
3: No, we don't want to fight.
1: We were forced down by a sandstorm.
5: The sandstorm, was it? And wasn't it a bad one? That's why we didn't hear you land then. We were all undercover during the blow. Tis a miracle you escaped being buried, lads. But you haven't told me who you are yet.
1: We're members of the International Secret Police.
3: The Secret Police?
5: Away out here. Now, what would you be after?
1: We were on our way to the Belgian Congo to investigate the disappearance of one of our clients.
5: Oh, that's it. Then a weary flight you have ahead of you. I'm thinking you'll be needing some help from us if you made a forced landing.
1: Why? Oh, yes, we will. But first, let us introduce ourselves, Mr. O'Brien. This is Speed Gibson. This is Dakar El Galemo, and I'm Clint Barlow.
3: How are you?
5: Barlow? Not the Clint Barlow.
1: Well, I'm the only one I know of.
5: Sure, and I never thought I'd have the luck to meet you, sir. May I shake your hand? Atlantis is at your disposal.
1: Atlantis?
5: We call our camp that. Sure, and you've heard about our expedition here in the Sahara?
1: A little.
5: You must make it your home as long as you wish. I'll have some of the boys here drag your plane to camp with their horses.
3: Boy, we're sure glad you're so friendly, Mr. O'Brien. When you saw all of you coming over the dunes, we thought we were going to be attacked.
5: Sure, and you weren't so far wrong, Speed. When my guard heard your signal shots and came up to take a look, he feared you might be enemies.
2: Enemies?
5: Yes, El Galemo. Since we have started excavation at this spot, various attempts have been made to raid us. We take no chances. That is why we rode armed.
2: I see. By the beard of the prophet, it must be hazardous, this quest of the lost Atlantis.
5: Sure, man, and you never spoke a truer word. And your own countrymen. If you pardon me for saying so, add their bit to the hazard. When we find Atlantis, they fear that the whole world will come to Sahara.
1: If you find it.
5: I'll swear to that, Mr. Barlow. We've already found specimens of the lost continent. But why do we stand here talking? We'll take you back to camp where you may refresh yourselves while your plane is brought over. We'll ride double. Come on, Speed. Up behind me.
3: Okay, Clint?
1: Yes, Speed. I think we found a real friend in Mickey O'Brien. We'll go to his camp, and in return for his kindness, perhaps we can help him someday.
2: Well, here we are at the Atlantean expedition and snug as bugs in a rug.
1: Seemingly. But we can't take any chances.
3: You mean Mickey might really be an octopus gangster, Clint?
1: No. I'm convinced that he's honest. And most of the men in this camp are sincere in their belief that they're actually on the track of the lost Atlantis. But since the octopus is behind this syndicate, he undoubtedly has spies in camp. We must make sure we're not overheard.
2: Don't worry, amigo. I have already examined these huts we're resting in. There are no microphones in here. We shall not be heard by anyone excepting ourselves.
3: They've sure got a swell camp here, Clint.
1: Yes, indeed. Permanent housing, plenty of water from that oasis here, and every modern tool they might need for their actual work. A

0: Observatory and the shortwave radio. Don't forget that.
1: Do you think they talked to the octopus on that?
0: No, probably to the Atlantean headquarters in Tangier. And Mickey said they had offices there, you remember?
1: Oh, yeah. When are we going to leave here and go on to Regan, Clint?
0: Well, probably tomorrow morning, Speed. I think we've earned one good night's sleep, don't you?
1: I'll say. I almost hate to leave this place. Swell meals, hot baths, and no worries about the weather or whether the fuel and water holds out.
2: Which reminds me, have you enough fuel and water to reach Regan, Clint?
0: More than enough, Carlos. Mickey saw to that. What's bothering me now is how to get word to Captain Andre and Commandant Ricard that we're safe. Remember what Ricard said? That he'd send out a search if he didn't hear something from us within, 48 hours?
2: See, he must be told that we are safe.
1: Yeah, but how? Our shortwave set won't help, even after it's repaired, because they haven't a receiving set.
2: Oh, we'll have to hope for the best. We can't wait too long here at Atlantis camp. That's a cinch.
3: Mr. Barlow, may I come in?
1: It's Mickey.
0: Now, don't forget your disguise, Carlos.
2: No, and don't forget, you have to think up a reason for leaving me here.
0: Yeah. Oh, yes, come right in, Mickey.
1: Gosh, do I hear hyenas?
4: You certainly do, Spade. Do you like their music? If you do, I leave the door open.
1: Never mind, Mickey. I can do without them all right.
4: Mr. Barlow.
5: Yes?
4: Elijah Lair has just ridden in from the desert asking for you. Says he's from the Adrar post.
5: Adrar? Good. Now I can send messages to Captain Andre and Commodore Ricard. Oh, you wait here, Spade, with Galema while I go and talk with the messenger.
1: Okay, Clint. Gee, I'm glad that Legionnaire found us. That'll save us lots of time and save them worry.
2: See, Speed. And now I have a chance to talk to you.
1: What do you mean?
2: When you leave here, amigo, naturally you and Clint will fly on alone and into dangerous territory.
1: Yeah, but we'll be all right.
2: Of course. But just in case anything should happen, Speed, and you find yourself alone...
1: You mean anything happened to Clint? But it can.
2: I know. But just in case it does, and you are separated, lose no time in returning here. Or better yet, if possible... Tell me what has happened over the shortwave radio, and I will come to you no matter where you are.
1: That's swell of you, Carlos. Clint's leaving the portable shortwave set with you, huh?
2: See, it will not take me long to make the repairs on it, particularly since they have a shortwave station here in camp. We shall also repair the flight station in the plane before you take off.
1: Yeah. You feel lost when you can't talk to anybody outside by shortwave. It sure saved our necks plenty of times.
2: And one thing more, Speed.
1: What, Carlos?
2: I want you to take this ring I am wearing on my little finger and wear it constantly.
1: Your ring, Carlos? Why, I've never seen it off your hand before.
2: It is a powerful protection, Speed. It is an African voodoo ring. White voodoo. Good. Now, if you ever get into trouble with the natives, no matter where you are in Africa, show them this ring and they leave you alone. It is a taboo. As long as you wear it, you are untouchable.
1: Well, wouldn't it be better if you gave this to Clint then?
2: No. Clint knows how to protect himself, but you are young yet. May find yourself in a situation that only these rings can get you out of. Wear it constantly, Speed. Never take it off.
1: But what about you?
2: I won't need it here. I know that. Not on the desert. But you're going down into voodoo country, the land of African magic.
1: You mean you really think there's something to all that magic stuff, Carlos?
2: Wait until you've been some time in Africa. You'll think so too, Speed. But whether you think so or not, wear the ring. Swear that it will never leave your hand.
1: I promise, Carlos. And thanks. Gosh, it's an odd ring. Why, it's a little man with his hands over its head holding on to its feet. It's just like wearing a little body wrapped around your finger.
2: See, made of ivory.
5: Well, that's that. After some food and rest, our legionnaire will return to Adrar.
4: Brave lads, these legionnaires. We don't have much occasion to see them down here. What's that you have, Speed?
1: Oh, a ring.
5: Well, doesn't that belong to Galemo, Speed?
1: Yes.
2: I gave it to the boy, Sita Barlow. Has often admired it.
5: Oh, I understand. By the way, Mickey, could you find a place for Galemo here in camp for the time being?
4: He is welcome to stay as our guest.
5: No, I think he can help you a great deal. He understands shortwave radio and also speaks a variety of African dialects. He might serve you as an interpreter.
4: Well, we could certainly use such an expert, particularly if he understands shortwave radio. To be utterly frank, I'm not altogether satisfied with our operator. He's not always to be depended upon.
5: But then Galema can remain here until we return from Leopoldville.
4: Sure, and I'll consider it a favor if he stays. 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That trans-receiving set is for Atlantean business and not for his pleasure. To see what other stations he can pick up. Sure, and I think that's what he's doing now.
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7: Octopus replying to Atlantean station. What is it, operator?
6: Secret police arrived here today. O'Brien found them in the desert, grounded by a sandstorm.
7: Grounded? And O'Brien had to rescue them.
6: They seem very friendly.
7: Yes, yes, that is their way. Too bad the sand dunes of the Sahara did not bury them forever before O'Brien found them. But I'll stop them at Kano. I'm nearing there now.
6: Barlow just sent a message to the Legion post at Adron, reassuring the captain there that they were all right.
7: Good, good, very good. That leaves me a clear course. When does Barlow plan to leave the expedition?
6: Tomorrow morning. But he leaves the Arab here.
7: Arab? What Arab?
6: One who travels with him and the boy. He is called Galemo.
7: That is Carlos del Valle in disguise. Watch him well. He is dangerous.
6: I understand. Shall I do more than merely watch?
7: No, you fool. Nothing must happen at the expedition excavation that will arouse suspicion. No violence of any sort. You understand?
6: Yes.
7: Let Barlow leave a spy in my camp and let him take off for Agan, and then I fly on to Kano. That will be his last landing in Africa.

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7: 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Everybody. This is the witching hour. It is the hour when dogs howl and evil things are let loose on a sleeping world. 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

0: So you don't believe in ghosts, huh? Let me tell you something, friend. Guys that don't believe in ghosts is guys that ain't never seen none, ain't that right? Listen, I can tell you a ghost story that'll make your hair curl. I'll say it'll make your hair curl. Listen. Last August, I was nabbed by a couple of cobblers. Never mind the details. It just so happened that they come up on me when I was sticking up a filling station and, well, they drug me in. It was a tough rap to beat. Since they got me standing there flat-footed, holding a gun on one of the filling station guys and, well, the coppers didn't like me anyway. Huh? Oh, yeah, sure. Because I'd had to bump off a copper a week or two before. And wouldn't it be my luck to be picked up by this guy's partner? Well, they took me in and they decided to show me the goldfish. You don't know what that is, huh? Well, I'll tell you.
1: You're a lion.
0: Yeah? So what, copper?
1: You rat. I know you knocked off Ambrose Hogan, and you're gonna fry for it.
0: You gotta prove it first, Miller.
1: Pull the light over this way a little more, John.
2: Okay.
1: Light in his eyes. I'll prove it, Rap.
0: Go ahead.
1: Hand me the hose, John.
0: Now look here. Don't you go ahead.
1: Now what do you say?
0: I'm not gonna rat to no pack.
1: You ain't, huh?
0: You wait till I get to a mouthpiece, Miller. You'll be walking a beat out in Circleville ready out.
1: It won't make no difference to you, punk, where I'm walking a beat, not when you're burned.
0: Yeah. Who's gonna burn me?
1: You knocked off Ambrose Hogan.
0: I was in Omaha the night he got knocked off.
1: Listen, Maxie. Get this now. Ambrose Hogan was a white guy. When I seen him laying on a slab downstairs, I took a solemn oath I'd get the rat that done it if it took me 50.
0: You ought to hire a... I'll get you for this, copper.
2: I don't think you're going to get anything out of him, Miller.
0: There's a smart copper, Miller.
1: Yeah? Listen, I got a way to get things out of smart guys like you, Maxie. Come on over here, John.
0: What are you going to do? Listen, Miller.
3: Shut up.
0: You can... I want a lawyer. You got to let me have a lawyer. You can't get away.
1: You want to sing, Maxie? Or do you want to spend a few hours in the haunted cell upstairs?
0: The what? Another gag, huh?
1: Think so? Listen, I bet you $8 you'll change your mind, baby. Get up!
0: What are you doing?
1: Get going. Go ahead, John. Open the door.
2: Okay.
0: What are you going to do to me? You can't get away.
1: Never know Skeeter Dempsey, Maxie. Come on, this way.
0: What about him? They burned him last winter.
1: Yeah, that's right. Friend of yours?
0: I knowed him.
1: Well, that's just fine, Maxie. Yes, sir, that'll be just dandy.
0: What you asking about Skeeter Dempsey for, Miller?
1: Skeeter killed a cop or two.
0: So what?
1: It's bad business to kill coppers, Max. All ready, John?
2: All ready, yeah.
1: Right this way, Maxie, my boy.
0: What you up to?
1: I'll tell you. Throw it in there, baby. Get it. Now, listen. This here's the cell that Skeeter Dempsey was locked up in when he first came here. He liked the cell, Maxie. He still likes it.
0: What do you mean?
1: He'll probably be around to see you before the night's over.
0: Oh, yeah? Another one of your gags, huh? Well, you won't kid me, copper.
1: This whole corridor, Maxie. You're the only guy in it. Except Skeeter Dempsey. We'll see what a night here with him will do to you, huh, John?
2: Yeah.
1: If you get scared, Mackie, just call. Just yell. Nobody will pay any attention to you. Nobody at all. Except maybe Skeeter Dempsey. Good night, Mac. Come on, John.
3: Hey, listen now.
1: Pleasant dreams, you rat.
3: You can't scare me, Miller. I know your gags. You can't scare me.
1: Well, we'll see about that.
3: Ghosts. Hey, I want a lawyer.
1: Good night, Maxie.
3: Hey, you can't turn the lights out on me. Miller, turn the lights back on, Miller. You can't leave me here in the dark.
1: Can't, huh?
3: Miller. Miller. Why, you flat-footed... Miller, come back here. Miller. I'm scared. Turn the lights on, Miller. For the love of Mike. I'm scared of the dark. Go on. Turn the lights on, Miller. Please. Miller, listen. Take me out of here and...
4: Cut out the yellow. Sit down.
3: Who are you?
4: Don't you know me, Maxie? I'm Skeeter Dempsey.
3: You can't be. It's a gag. Listen, copper.
4: I'm no copper, Max. Sit down. Let's talk about things.
3: Where are you?
4: Right here.
3: Wait till I light a match. I want to see what you look like.
4: You'll be surprised, Max.
3: There ain't nobody here.
4: Oh, yes, there is, Maxie. I'm right here beside you, kid.

0: Yeah? It was Skeeter Dempsey, all right. I recognized his voice right away. When I lit the match and couldn't see nobody there, I guess I fainted. I remember trying to yell. Only my voice wouldn't work, and when I come to, I was laying on the cell floor. For a minute, I couldn't figure out what happened, and then it all come back to me. You know how it is when you're really scared? Or maybe you've never been real scared, huh? Well, I'll tell you. My mouth was so dry, I couldn't hardly breathe. All I could hear was my heart pumping away as loud as an old flivver engine. I was too scared to say a word. I just crawled up onto the bunk and lay there. Listen. Listen.
1: So I scared you, huh, Maxie?
0: Listen. Go away now. Whoever you are, go away, go away.
1: Oh, shut up. I ain't gonna hurt you.
0: I could pray you away.
1: No, you couldn't, Maxie. You couldn't pray me away. What they got you in here for?
0: Bumping off.
1: Nothing. You knocked off that Hogan guy, didn't you? Well, it's too bad for you, Max.
0: Yeah.
1: Yeah.
0: Are you still here?
1: Sure.
0: You ain't Skeeter Dempsey.
1: Yes, I am.
0: Listen, Skeeter Dempsey was burned last winter. I know a reporter that seen him set in a chair.
1: That's right.
0: Well, then you ain't Skeeter Dempsey.
1: Yes, I am.
0: I know you're Skeeter. I know.
1: Stop jittering. I ain't gonna hurt you.
0: But you're a ghost.
1: Well, what if I am?
0: I wish you'd go away.
1: Why should I? This is my cell, after all.
0: Oh, Skeeter, please.
1: Oh, can I? Listen, let's talk. I haven't had nobody to talk to for 2 months.
0: Who'd you talk to then?
1: George Brown. You remember him.
0: Yeah, ice guy, yeah. Hey, George Brown hung himself in a cell here.
1: Yeah. This cell.
0: This cell?
1: Uh-huh. Him and me sat up and talked all night. And he hung himself next day.
0: What'd he hang himself for?
1: Oh, he'd have got burned anyway. They had him for 2 jobs. One knocking off an old lady for $70, and the other shooting that bank guy down in Springfield.
0: Did you see him hang himself, Skeeter?
1: No, I wasn't here at the time.
0: Where was you?
1: Oh, I was away.
0: Skeeter?
1: Yeah?
0: What does it feel like to be dead?
1: All right.
0: Yeah?
1: Yeah.
0: Oh, my God.
1: What's the matter?
0: What about hell and all that?
1: You get used to it.
0: My old lady used to make me go to Sunday school, and they used to talk about hell there. Fire and everything.
1: There ain't no fire.
0: Ain't they?
1: No. It's worse than that.
0: What? What's it like?
1: You'll find out.
0: If I get out of this rap, I think I'll go straight.
1: You're too late, Max.
0: No, I ain't. I'll beat it.
1: No, you won't. You gotta croak.
0: Sometime, yeah.
1: You'll croak on this rap.
0: How do you know?
1: I know. There's one way you could get out of some of the hell, though, Max.
0: How?
1: Bump yourself up.
0: What do you mean?
1: Well, if you wait for the law to punish you, that's one thing. If you take the law in your own hands and, well, kind of punish yourself, it'll make a difference.
0: Is it pretty tough, Skeeter?
1: What, hell?
0: Dying.
1: It hurts awful. The chair, I mean. You go in feeling pretty cocky and figuring you can take it and you're going to be a tough guy and all. And then...
0: What then, Skeeter?
1: And all of a sudden you find you can't take it. You don't want to yell and scream, but... Oh, well, it's awful.
0: God. What then, Skeeter?
1: You ain't never had no pain in all your life, Max. And begin to compare with the chair.
0: Yeah?
1: You'll find out.
0: Do you really think I will, Skeeter?
1: What do you think?
0: I wonder how it feels to bump yourself off.
1: George Brown said it was all right. Kind of made him feel better, he said.
0: He said?
1: Yeah, I seen him the day after.
0: Oh. Huh?
1: If I was you, Max, I think I'd do it.
0: Yeah. I'm not going to bump myself off. I won't do it. These lousy coppers ain't going to make me. Who's that?
1: Miller, I guess.
0: Is that you, Miller?
2: Who was you talking to, Maxie? Skeeter Dempsey?
0: Listen, Miller, let me out of here. No kidding, let me out. Put me any place you want to, but listen, Miller.
2: Scared, Maxie? Scared. Who was you talking to, Maxie? Skeeter Dempsey?
0: Miller, but hold on. Listen, Miller, turn on the lights. Will you turn them on, Miller? Just for a minute.
2: Dark's got you down, huh?
0: Miller, please, turn on the lights.
2: Well, why not? It'll be darker still when I turn them off again. What's the matter now?
0: Miller, there ain't anybody here.
2: That's right. Was Skeeter in here with you, kid?
0: I thought... There ain't anybody here.
1: Oh, yes, there is, Max.
2: I wouldn't worry about it, Max.
1: I'm right here with

0: They kept me in that cell there for 4 weeks. Every once in a while, Miller'd come in and stand there in front of the door and laugh at me. "Gonna sign a confession, Maxie?" he'd say. Well, I wasn't gonna give him nothing. But that place got me. Just as soon as it was dark, I'd hear Skeeter Dempsey's footsteps and come and sit down with me. I was awful scared at first. It's kind of hard to get used to practically living with a ghost. But then I kind of got used to him. He was always telling me how I was going to burn and how I'd be better off to hang myself like George Brown done. I guess it was a little bit nuts. Miller wouldn't let me have no lawyers either. He was keeping me in there without doing anything about it so as they could hand me the rap when the time come. Well, the time come. Someplace or other, Miller dug up the evidence that I wouldn't give them, and they had me. And how they had me. So one morning, a few weeks later, I'm sitting in the courtroom. The jury's been out 20 minutes.
1: Everybody rise. Sit down. Gentlemen of the jury, have you arrived at a verdict?
2: We have, Your Honor.
1: Will you pass the verdict to the bailiff, please?
2: We, the jury, find the defendant, Max Young, guilty of murder in the first degree.
1: Mr. Foreman, is this your verdict?
2: It is, Your Honor.
1: The defendant will rise.
3: Get up, Maxie.
1: Max Young, have you anything to say before sentence is passed on you?
0: Well, no, Your Honor.
1: You realize that in a verdict of guilty of first-degree murder, the death penalty is mandatory?
0: Yeah. Yeah, Your Honor.
1: Very well, then. It is the sentence of this court that you are to be taken from this place and between the 21st and the 30th of December, shot to death by electricity. And may God have mercy on your soul.
3: All right, Maxie. Come on this way. Well, Max, that's that.
0: Yeah. What'd you say?
3: I didn't say nothing.
4: It was me, Max. I said there's only one way out now.

Well, so that was that. They wasn't ready to send me down to the state prison where they bump off guys, so they kept me in this here wing of the county jail where they had me in Skeeter Dempsey's old cell. I guess this guy Miller must have liked his pal Ambrose Hogan quite a lot, the guy I knocked off. Huh? Sure I knocked him off. What's the use of kidding around? Hey, I guess he must have thought a lot of him, because he kept me in there where it was dark, where I'd be scared to death all the time. Really getting even. But I kind of fooled him. I wasn't so scared of Skeeter by this time. I got so I'd sit in the dark there and be waiting for him. And we'd talk about everything in the world. It was funny. People out of history and funny places and stuff and, oh, a lot of things. Skeeter told me he saw a lot of the guys we talked about. Nero and Judas Iscariot. Well, why not? He was dead, wasn't he? And so was they. Oh, but I gotta hurry up with my ghost story, ain't I? That's right. What I was gonna say was, I was sitting there one night, the 23rd it was, day before Christmas Eve, sitting in the dark, and I heard Skeeter come.

0: Hello, Skeeter.
1: Hello, Max. How you feel?
0: Not so hot.
1: Still thinking about the hot squad, huh?
0: What else do you expect me to think about? Oh, I wish they'd hurry up and get it over with. That's what I wish.
1: It's tomorrow night.
0: What is?
1: They burn you.
0: On Christmas Eve?
1: Yep.
0: Honest, Skeeter. How do you know?
1: I found out.
0: Oh, God.
1: Well, don't take it so hard. I'll walk in with you when they take you to the chair. I'll stand right there alongside you.
0: Will you, Skeeter? Will you, honest?
1: Sure. Won't do you much good, though.
0: Why?
1: I can't keep it from hurting you.
0: Honest, Skeeter, does it hurt a lot? Or is it all over with pretty quick?
1: It seemed to me to last 100 years.
0: Oh, I'm a sucker for pain, Skeeter.
1: Are you?
0: Sure. I cut my finger once. I put in your croak with the pain.
1: You ain't felt nothing yet.
0: Yeah?
1: Yeah.
0: Gee, I remember, too, when I busted my leg, my old lady sat up all night holding my hand and me bawling.
1: This'll feel like a million busted legs.
0: Listen, Skeeter.
1: What?
0: Didn't you say George Brown told you it didn't hurt much bumping yourself off?
1: That's what he said. What?
0: I was wondering.
1: Well, I know what I'd do if I was in your place.
0: Yeah? Would you bump yourself off?
1: Yeah.
0: I don't think I got the guts to do it, Skeeter.
1: It ain't hard. You got a belt. You could get it around your neck and climb up on the bunk and fasten the belt to the bars up above. Then all you gotta do is jump off.
0: Yeah. Yeah.
1: You know, it would help you out if you did.
0: What do you mean?
1: Well, you know, I told you. Kind of punishing yourself, see?
0: I know. But I can't, Skeeter. I can't. I don't want to die.
1: Well, it's all right with me. I was just telling you. Believe me, lad, I know what I'm talking about.
0: Do you, honest, Skeeter? Do you?
1: Yeah.
0: I wish I had the guts to do it.
1: Well, I don't care what you do, Mackie. Only you're going to get burned tomorrow night anyway. And if you want to get out of the most awful pain you ever had, do yourself a good turn at the same time. Well?
0: I wonder what it feels like.
1: George Brown said it only hurt for a minute.
0: He never had much guts. That I remember.
1: No. Here comes Miller. Gonna tell you, I guess.
0: Yeah.
1: You don't look very happy.
0: You what? Can you see in the dark?
1: Yeah.
2: Hello, Max.
0: Hello, Miller.
2: Want me to turn on the lights?
0: I don't care.
2: You getting used to the dark?
0: Yeah.
2: Well, I'll

0: Well, Max, it's about the end of the string, huh?
1: Tomorrow, huh?
0: Yeah.
1: Well, that makes you and me even.
0: Listen, Max. I wanted to see you knocked off on account of Ambrose Hogan, and
1: I ain't sore, Miller.
0: You know.
1: Yeah. No hard feelings, Miller. It's your job being a copper and mine being a hood.
0: Yeah. Well, is there anything you want, Maxie?
1: No, I guess not.
0: You ain't got no folks?
1: No.
0: I could get you a bottle of bourbon if you wanted it.
1: Nah, what's the use?
0: Well, you gotta get ready to go down to the state prison in a little while. They got the... Well, I mean, that's where you gotta go.
1: Do I have to go today?
0: Yeah, I guess so.
1: Well, kind of hate to leave this place at that.
0: Do you?
1: Yeah. Scared me quite a lot at first, but I guess it's taught me a lot, being here in the dark all alone.
2: Except for me, Max.
1: Yeah.
0: Well, Max, listen. Try to take it standing up, will you? You know.
1: I'll try, Miller. But it's going to be awful tough.
0: Yeah. Well, look, I'll be back in a little bit, and we'll go. Sure there ain't anything you want me to get, Maxie?
1: Nope.
0: All right. Oh. I'm sorry, Max.
1: Huh? It's okay, Miller. Forget it.
2: I told you, Max.
1: Yeah.
2: Well, I gotta be going. So long, Maxie.
1: You going, Skeeter?
2: Yep. I'll, see you tomorrow night.
1: But listen, Skeeter, don't go away now.
2: I have to. And just in case you decide to do what George Brown did, there's an extra piece of rope under the mattress. You won't have to use your belt. So long.

Well, there you are. That's your ghost story. You believe in ghosts now? You don't? Well, you oughta. You see, I took Skinner's advice. I hung my

0: All right. You can turn them on now.
1: You've just heard the third in the summer series of Lights Out. Tonight's story featured Norman Gottschalk as Maxie, Stanley Shule as Skeeter Dempsey, and Roy Engel as Miller. Boris Aplon was heard as the judge, and Nathan Davis as Johnny. Next Saturday night, come 9 o'clock, we've got a story cooked up for you that ought to give you a chill in the hottest weather. Two master magicians, both in the inner cult of Haitian voodooism, lock horns in the titanic struggle which comes to a climax over the Chicago airport. 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

0: fault of the past, phantoms of a world gone by, speak again the immortal tale, Mad Monkton.
1: When in Wincot Vault a place waits for one of Monkton's race, when that one forlorn shall lie graveless under open sky, that shall be a certain sign of the end of Monkton's line. From mortal ken, from light of day, Monkton's race shall pass away.
2: Ada, this is the end, absolutely the end. 9 o'clock and not a word from him.
3: Oh, Mother, stop fretting. Alfred will come, I know he will.
2: But when? When? The engagement dinner was at 7, if you'll remember.
3: But what difference does it make?
2: Ada Elmsley, I do believe you're still in love with Alfred Monkton.
3: Of course I am.
2: After all the terrible humiliation he's put us to, how could you be? How could any self-respecting woman? And to think you broke off your engagement with William Seeley, the nicest boy in the whole county. Oh, what gossip the servants will make.
3: Mother, please.
2: In 2 minutes, it'll be all over the village. Alfred Monkton didn't arrive, not even a word of apology. I can hear them now. Oh, the humiliation.
3: Mother, please, sit down and be quiet.
2: I will not be quiet. I tell you, Ada, I tell you, I'm glad, really glad. I hope you'll never see him again.
3: Mother, how could you say such a thing?
2: Because it's true. You know as well as I do, there's something very strange going on in Wincot Abbey. Something nobody understands.
3: Oh, you've been listening to village gossip again.
2: I've been using my own good eyes and ears. Do you know why Alfred Monkton keeps himself cooped up in that ancient abbey day after day after day, never receiving anybody, making a hermit of himself?
3: You exaggerate. He's a scholar. He studies most of the time.
2: That's the lamest explanation I ever heard. How you could ever be in love with such an eccentric man is beyond me. And to have him deliberately... Oh, I don't care if he has £1 million a year. I'll not allow you to marry him.
3: Oh, we've gone over this so many times. If I don't marry him, it'll only be because Alfred doesn't want me himself.
2: Ada!
3: Look, a carriage on the drive.
2: Well, it's about time. Is it Mr. Monkton?
3: I don't know.
2: Ada, don't see him. Send him away.
3: Alfred, look, he's coming in.
2: Alfred! Ada, come back. For my sake, don't see him. Alfred, you did come. Oh, I knew you would.
4: Forgive me, Ada. Something has happened. I can't tell you what. I've got to go away.
3: Oh, Alfred, no.
4: Maybe that I'll come back. But I can't have you waiting for me, Ada.
3: You mean our engagement's broken?
4: Yes.
3: But why? Why, Alfred?
4: I can't tell you now.
3: But when will you return?
4: I don't know. It may be a long time. Forgive me, Ada. Forget me.
3: Oh, no. How could I? How could I do that? Alfred, I'll wait. Time doesn't matter. I'll wait for you.
4: I do love you, Ada, I do. Somehow I'll come back again, I promise. Living or dead, somehow I'll come back to you.
5: Well, William Seeley. Imagine seeing you here in Naples, of all places. And after so long, too.
6: Has it been so long, John? Not many years. 5, I think, since Eton.
5: It seems long. What have you been doing with yourself? Last I heard, you and Ada Elmsley were engaged. What happened?
6: Oh, I'm afraid we just broke it off, and I've been wandering over Europe, one place to another.
5: Well, don't tell me you're suffering from a broken heart, I believe is what they call it.
6: Oh, no. Just wanderlust, I think. At least that's what brought me here to the garden of the Villa Real.
5: And a lucky thing, too. Let's drink a toast, shall we? I say, oh, something the matter?
6: Huh? No, not really. It's just that that fellow over there staring at me as if I were his long-lost brother. It's rather unnerving.
5: Where? Oh, I say, do you know him?
6: No, I don't think so. Do you?
5: Well, only by reputation. He's a character around these parts.
6: Really? What's his name?
5: Monkton, I think. Alfred Monkton.
6: What?
5: Oh, I say, you do know him.
6: Well, only slightly. I haven't seen him since I was very young. We lived in the same county.
5: Of course, I remember now. Monkton has Wincot Abbey, I believe.
6: Yes, and also Ada Elmsley.
5: Oh, I say. Oh, you mean they're married?
6: No, just engaged. I wonder what he's doing here.
5: I haven't the slightest notion. Well, look there. He's written a note. He's given it to the waiter.
6: Yes, I noticed.
5: And the waiter's coming to our table.
7: Mr. William Seeley?
6: Yes.
7: The gentleman just leaving, the one over there, asked me to give you this.
6: Thank you.
7: You're welcome, sir.
5: I wonder what Monkton wants with you.
6: Well, we'll soon see. Here, let's read it. If you are the William Seeley from Wiltshire County, England, will you do me the honor of calling at my flat this evening just before midnight? My need of a friend and confidant is urgent, and I shall be ever grateful for your compliance. My address is below. Alfred Monckton.
5: Oh. That man gives me the creeps. Are you going?
6: Yes. I think I will.
5: He's tormented with some terrible fear. You can see that on his face.
6: Maybe I can help him for Ada's sake. Still, I wonder what it could be.

0: You are the William Seeley from Wilkinshire. I knew it. Come in, come in.
1: I had no idea you'd left England, Monkton.
0: 3 months ago. Well, thank you a million times for coming tonight.
1: What's the matter? Are you ill?
0: No. Please sit down. Thanks. Will you have some wine? I'm sorry. I forget. I have no wine here. Wait a moment. Do you mind sitting in strong light?
1: Why, no, not at all.
0: It's easier for me to talk in strong light. Here, the reading lamp. Some candles. My hand's shaking. Would you light them for me?
1: Of course.
0: That's it. Thank you.
1: How's that?
0: It's much better. Light makes me calmer. Seeley, can I trust you? I want to tell you why I'm here and what I'm looking for. It's hard to believe, but I'd like to hear you say that you'll tell nobody the secret.
1: Well, of course I promise, Monkton.
0: Thank you. I can trust you. I know I can. Seeley, you were engaged to Ada Elmsley once.
1: Yes, but she broke it off soon after she met you, old man.
0: Yes, I know. She told me. I'm sorry, Seeley. But we love each other very much. Though I can never marry her. Never.
1: But why?
0: Come, I'll show you. Here in this room.
1: What is it? There's nothing here.
0: Wait till your eyes grow accustomed to the darkness. Come here a moment. Look.
1: Long box. Why, Monkton, it's an empty coffin.
0: I take it with me wherever I go. Every moment of my life is built around this casket, Seeley. Because I'm searching for the body of a dead man.
1: Whose body?
0: Stephen Monkton, my uncle. The coffin's for him. Come. Let's go back to the light. Sit down. I'll tell you all about it.
1: Are you sure you want to?
0: More than anything in the world. I can't live with this thing much longer. I'm a haunted man. Haunted by fears and a curse. Listen. One evening last February, I was standing alone in one of the deserted rooms of the Western Turret at Wincot Abbey, looking at the sunset. Suddenly, I felt a sensation stealing over me. I could feel my very soul creeping out of my body. And yet I wasn't unconscious. For a long time, I stood there by the window. And then I began to see the form take shape. It seemed to creep from the shadows, advancing slowly, faintly luminous, until it stood beside me.
1: What was it?
0: The apparition of Stephen Monkton, his ghost. That was how I knew he was dead.
1: Did you have a strong regard for him?
0: Oh, not at all. I should have been ashamed to feel any at all. He disgraced us wherever he went.
1: Oh. Did you see him frequently?
0: Only 3 times in my whole life.
1: Then why are you so concerned?
0: You'll know in a moment. From an article in a French newspaper, I found out how he died. My uncle fought a fatal duel with the Count Saint-Lô, somewhere outside the Neapolitan states. The place of the duel was kept secret. Only the seconds knew where it was fought. Now, they too are dead. But this I know. Wherever it was, Stephen Monkton was left unburied on the ground where he fell. I must find the place where he lies, Seeley. I must.
1: I don't understand, Monkton. Why is it so important to you?
0: Oh, forgive me. I'm sorry. I tell the story so badly. Listen, did you never hear of the curious old prophecy about our family that's still preserved among the traditions of Wincot Abbey?
1: Yes, I believe I did, but it's a long time ago.
0: Well, it's been passed along from a remote time, and I myself found the verses of the prophecy. That's why I secluded myself, looking for it.
1: Where did you find it?
0: On a blank leaf of an Abbey manuscript. The verses say, when in Wincot vault a place waits for one of Monkton's race, when that one forlorn shall lie graveless under open sky, that shall be a certain sign of the end of Monkton's line. From mortal ken, from light of day, Monkton's race shall pass away. You see the terrible thing it says.
1: What does it say exactly?
0: It says that the last of the Monktons will die when one of us lies unburied. I am the last Monkton. And every member of the family lies in the vault of Wincot Abbey, except one. The prophecy dooms me to death, even if I find him. Now you know the story, and why I can never marry Ada. But I love her with all my heart, and I shall go back to her someday, dead or alive.
1: Are you afraid of dying because of this superstition?
0: No, not of dying, Celia. I'm afraid of living, of being tormented if I do live. If I set out tomorrow to look for my uncle's body, where do I go first? Where? Oh, Seeley, what am I to do? You know how to help me. This misery has made me unable to help myself.
1: I'll help you, Monkton, whatever way I can. It seems to me...
0: Yes.
1: Well, it seems to me logical to suppose that the duel was fought somewhere near the Neapolitan frontier.
0: Hmm?
1: So, if I were looking for the place, I'd follow the frontier to the Lonely Mountains, asking every native if he had seen two carriages in the road last February. Surely then you'd come across some clue.
0: You're right, Celia. It's an inspiration. Come with me. Please, come with me and help me find the dead man, will you, Celia?
1: All right, Monckton. I'll help you. But tell me one thing. Why did you say you're afraid of living, of being tormented if you do?
0: Because I'm never alone, except when there's strong light in my eyes.
1: What do you mean?
0: I mean his ghost standing beside you now, a death glare in his black eyes. For ever since the day he was murdered, waking or sleeping, day and night, Stephen Monckton's ghost is with me wherever I go, screaming for me to bury the unburied dead.
2: Bury the unburied dead, Alfred Monckton. Bury the unburied dead.

0: Seeley, would you take the reins for a while?
1: What's the matter, Monkton? You look tired.
0: Oh, it's nothing. The search just seems so hopeless. Will we ever find him? Will we ever find him?
1: Oh, you must have patience. It's only been a week and the Frontier Hills aren't far from here. How's the coffin riding?
0: The canvas covers it well. He's still with us. Always with us.
1: The ghost, you mean?
0: Yes. Just yonder by the roadside. Suspended. Moving ahead. Waiting for his burial. I tell you, Celia, I'd rather die a million times than be companioned by a bleeding ghost.
1: Look, there's an old woman on the road. She might know something.
0: Oh, yes. Stop the wagon.
2: Well, there. Excuse me, Signora. Do you live here on the frontier?
3: Si. Si, Signor.
2: Do you remember about 3 months ago seeing 2 carriages take this road?
3: No, Signor.
0: Then perhaps you heard talk of a duel that was fought near here by 2 men named Monkton and the Count Saint Lo.
3: No, Signor. But wait. Now, I remember during February, 2 richly adorned carriages did pass my house late in the afternoon.
0: Which way did they go?
3: They were headed for the hills. Thank you. And very fast.
0: Thank you so much. Seely, what luck. Let's go, quickly.
1: Monkton, calm yourself. All day you've been tense, and I know you're feverish.
0: I'm all right, I tell you. If we hurry, we can make the hills by sundown. Let me have the reins. Get up there. Get up.
1: Monkton, don't drive so fast. You'll kill the horses.
0: Look, we're in the foothills. Surely this is the place. This must be the place.
1: I know, but it's growing dark and the road treacherous. Hold on there, Monkton. Look, what's that on the road?
0: A man with a lantern.
1: He's motioning for us to stop.
0: Whoa, whoa!
4: Signori, you take this road at your own risk.
0: Who are you?
4: A sentinel from the village of San Bastia.
1: What's the matter with the road? A cave-in?
4: No, nothing so simple, signori. The road passes an ancient monastery fallen into ruins. It is my duty to warn you that the road surrounding it is haunted.
0: Haunted? By what?
4: By a witch that scream in the night. The people here will not go near the wood. So frightened are they.
0: Silly. We found the place. We found it.
1: But we must go on, signor. We're not afraid. Thank you for warning us.
4: You go at your own risk, then. And the guard will protect you.
0: Get up there!
1: Look, Monkton. There in the moonlight, the ruins of the monastery.
0: Yes. Oh, there. Oh, this is the place, Seely. I know it is. Jump down.
1: All
0: Let's
1: right.
0: search it quickly.
1: Monkton. Listen to that.
0: You hear him too now. Stephen Monkton pleading for me to bury the unburied dead.
1: Where's it coming from?
0: Yonder, on the hill. Come.
1: Do you see his ghost?
0: Wavers in the moonlight and beckons from the doorway of the monastery. Seely, we found the place at last. At last. Come on.
1: Here. Here's the door, Monkton.
0: Yes.
1: Here. Help me push it in.

0: The roof has fallen in.
1: Monkland, wait. Look yonder. A slab of stone in the moonlight, looking up to the sky.
0: The body of Stephen Monkton.
1: Say, he looks alive. His shirt is wet with blood.
2: So he would remain forever, left here, uncovered to the sky. When we place him in the vault at Wincot Abbey, his body will crumble, and he'll be dust again. Come, it's a long way to England. Let us fetch the coffin.

0: Yes, and that looks like our captain. Captain King?
1: Hello there.
2: May we see you a moment, sir?
1: Sure you can. Always glad to oblige a fellow Englishman.
3: Remember, Celia, price is no object. You talk to him.
0: All right.
1: Well, what can I do for you, my lads?
0: They told us at the consul's office that your ship, the Flora, is sailing for England.
1: Right you are. On the way home again.
0: Well, we're rather anxious to get to England ourselves, Captain. Will you take us? We'll pay whatever you ask.
1: Well, now, can always use a few extra shekels. But I say, what's in that box on your wagon?
0: It's an antique statue, a treasure of art, Captain. We're taking it back with us.
1: Oh, well, now, I think we can arrange passage all right. How about £50 for the lot of you?
0: Yes, I think that's agreeable.
4: Fine breeze in the sails tonight, Captain.
1: Right you are, Mr. Seeley. She's blowing straight for England, and quick, too. Mr. Monckton coming up for a breath of air.
4: I'm afraid he's not the world's best sailor, Captain. He's staying close in the cabin.
1: Great Scott. What's that? Sounds like the very devil a-wailing in the night.
0: Yes. Yes, so it does. Excuse me, Captain. I think I'll go below.
1: Jonesy! Hear that wail like a blooming banshee?
5: Aye, sir.
1: Find out where it came from.
0: Monckton, your ghost is haunting the ship.
3: I know, Seeley. I heard him, too.
0: But what do we do? They'll find out there's a dead man in the casket. Those sailors are dangerously superstitious.
3: But what can I do? He screams to be buried in Wincot Abbey, Seeley, and he'll haunt me till I lay his body there.
0: Oh, but I never, never thought this way.
1: Mr. Monckton, open the door.
3: Seeley, that's the captain.
0: Come in, Captain.
1: There's something wrong among the men. They're silent and afraid. One of the Maltese boys is saying there's a dead body in that packing case there. Is he right?
3: No, Captain. It's only a harmless marble statue.
1: Well, I wish one of you'd contradict the boy, then. The men are a parcel of fools who believe in ghosts. There might be trouble if this keeps up.
0: We'll speak to the men, Captain.
1: Fine. But do it soon. Because another hour will see you through Gibraltar Strait and in the open sea. Good night.
3: Good night, sir. Seeley, did you hear that? The open sea, then England.
0: But the crew, the captain's right. Monckton,
3: No, wait. Believe me, it's best to wait. Look, the sun's coming up, and the ghost will be silent until nightfall. Then we'll be in sight of England, and it'll be done, Seeley. It'll be done.
0: Captain King, how much farther to England?
1: Port's just over the horizon, Mr. Seeley. Now, but take a look at that black cloud. I'm not liking it. You men, go aloft there. Take in that sail.
0: But what is it, a squall?
1: The likes of which you'll never see again, I'll wager. Blast those seamen. Tempers are up because Mr. Monckton's stubborn silence. Get a move on you there, you men. Better get below, Mr. Seeley. We're beginning to roll.
3: Seeley, what is it? The ship's in danger, I know it is.
0: I've come to fetch you, Monckton. They're cutting away the foremast. The ship sprung a leak.
3: Oh, no, I can't leave him here.
0: Oh, what difference does the body make now? The men are already taking to the boats. Come on.
3: No, I can't go, I can't. I'll be haunted the rest of my life. I'd rather die, Seeley, I'd rather die.
0: Monckton, what are you doing? There's no time.
3: Look, we can take him out, into one of the boats. I must get him to England, I must.
0: No, Monckton. No, the men will kill you at once.
3: Save your own, Seeley. Mine is gone when this cabin sinks in the sea. I've got to save. I've got to take it back to Wincot Abbey. You

From the bottom of the sea, Alfred Monckton walked to the land of England and bury the unburied dead. 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Walk to the vault of Windsor Abbey where peace is and death. 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

0: theater. Open the door. It's William Seeley.
1: William, what's the matter?
0: Come with me quickly. Alfred Mockram's returned to England. You can help if you only come quickly.
1: Alfred! Oh, what's happened, William? It's nearly dawn. Where is Alfred?
0: We were shipwrecked tonight in the Channel. A merchant ship picked up most of the crew. But Alfred was left aboard.
1: Oh.
0: I thought he had drowned, but somehow, in some incredible way, he got ashore.
1: But where is he now?
0: On his way to Wincot Abbey. Oh, please, come quickly. We can meet him there. I have a carriage waiting.
1: Wait, I'll get a wrap. Oh, William, I knew Alfred would come back someday. I knew he would.
0: Come. He's not on the road. We'll wait for him at the Abbey vault.
1: Why at the vault?
0: Because he was carrying the corpse of Stephen Monkton in his arms. Come now.
1: William, look. The vault door's wide open. He's there. Alfred's there. Alfred! Alfred!
0: Ada! Ada, wait!
1: Alfred, where are you?
0: Ada, wait a minute. Don't look in there.
1: But why if he's here?
0: Come. We'll go in together then. Look. Wet footprints on the floor.
1: Alfred! Alfred, where are you? Oh. William, look. Two coffins pulled from their narrow places, the lids open. What's it mean?
0: He said he'd come back. Look. The letters on this one say Stephen Monkton, below the family crest.
1: What's that inside it?
0: What's left of the corpse? A pile of sea-soaked clothes and bones.
1: Oh, how terrible.
0: Ada. Please come away.
1: No, no, the other one.
0: Don't look in it.
1: But
0: in.
1: I must. Oh, Alfred. Alfred.
0: You can't help him now, Ada. I didn't know. I thought he was alive. But he was drowned in the Channel. Now their ghosts will not walk the earth, screaming for a place of burial. He had to come back to Wincot Abbey. Even death could not stop him. Come away and I'll tell you. Now the last of the Monktons is tormented no longer. He rests in peace. Ameda. Look. The sun is coming up.
2: 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Bellkeeper, pull the bell.

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2: The Green Hornet. He hunts the biggest of all game, public enemies that even the G-men cannot reach. The Green Hornet.

0: adventure, words, and music. The events and characters depicted in this drama are fictitious. Any similarity to actual persons, living or dead, is purely coincidental. 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Let the three J's, Joe, Jack, and Jim, do the rest. 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Get out of the rut. Write a song.
1: Yeah. How's that sound for an ad?
2: Joe, you ought to quit music publishing and go in for ad writing. That'll get them.
1: Sounds good, Joe. But you ought to have something about send for our free booklet and full details.
0: Oh, I got that here, right down at the bottom. Now, the idea is that we'll run this in all the cheap magazines with a blank to be sent in. We've fiddled around with this racket long enough. Now it's time to branch out.
2: That's the idea. Get into a nationwide business.
1: Hold on, Jack.
2: Hmm?
1: Maybe we should get a lawyer to look things over. We'll be using the mails, you know.
2: I talked to the lawyer, Jim. We aren't breaking any laws.
1: What about that line, submitting songs to radio stations, dance bands, and all that?
2: We will. We'll submit them. If they toss them in the wastebasket, that's not our worry.
1: Okay.
2: Another thing the lawyer said.
1: What's that?
2: We ought to protect each other. I got some contracts here, see?
1: Contracts for what?
2: We all sign them. It's a partnership agreement, so as we don't break up.
1: Break up?
2: Yeah. Suppose one of us lands a job with a radio sponsor or something.
1: None of us could. You know that, Jake. We worked as a harmony trio. We're washed up as far as that stuff goes.
2: Maybe your pipes were never good for solo stuff, but Jim can do a good tenor.
1: Oh, not me. I'm for the publishing racket. There's big dough in it. And we don't have to worry about commercial contracts running out.
2: Just the same, we should have an agreement. If one of us pulls out or dies, the other two get his share of the works.
1: That's fair enough, Jake. Sounds all right to me.
2: I thought it'd be okay with you two. If we're going into big business, we might as well be organized right.
1: And what about this ad? Is it okay with you two to go ahead and run it?
2: Sure.
1: The sooner we get started, the sooner the dough will begin rolling in.
0: The advertising for the three J's was widely circulated throughout the country. And a few weeks later, cash came pouring into the publisher's office with every mail delivery. Hundreds of hopeful young people awaited the verdict of the racketeer trio, just as Waldo Fielding did.
3: Any mail for me today, Mother?
4: Yes, Waldo. There's a letter from that song publisher.
3: Where is it? Gee, I can hardly wait to hear what they say about my poem. Wouldn't it be swell if they put music to it and publish?
4: There's the letter, Waldo.
3: Yes. If I could just get the start. Well, look at what some people make out of songs. I heard that sometimes a guy makes as much as... Ma!
4: What is it, Waldo?
3: They'll accept my poem.
4: They will?
3: Yeah, they like it. They'll have one of their best men write the tune, and then they'll publish it and see that it goes to all the radio stations and the movie studios and the dance bands. Oh, boy, I knew I could do it.
4: But, Waldo, won't they expect a lot of money for doing all that?
3: No. They say here that they'll take the chance on royalties. If I don't make anything, they won't make anything either. All I have to do is pay for the copyright and the printing cost and mailing.
4: But how much is that?
3: Well, I suppose it'll seem like a lot to you, Mom. It's about
4: $50.
3: But that's not much, really. Why, I'll bet a lawyer would charge almost that much just to get the copyright for me. And it might bring me in as much as $500,000.
4: But, Waldo, $50, we haven't got that
3: yet. Well, I'll get it. I'll sell my camera, and I can get something for my banjo. The chances are that Steve will pay a little for my shotgun. I'll get the money. Don't you worry about it, Ma. You just wait. I'll be rich one of these days. I'm going to start on another song poem right away.

0: Several more weeks elapsed, and Joe, Jack, and Jim found a veritable gold mine in their venture. They expanded in their advertising, moved into larger offices, and then one day...
1: Hey, Joe, Jack.
2: Yeah, Jim?
1: The better business people have been checking up.
2: So what?
1: They don't like our way of doing business.
2: Oh, they don't, huh? Well, isn't that too bad? What are they going to do about it?
1: They'll probably publish some warnings about us.
3: Ah, the suckers that send lyrics and tunes to us won't listen to warnings. They're so convinced that their stuff is good, they'll believe whatever they want to believe. That's the psychology of this business.
1: Well, just passing on what that bird from the business bureau told me. He claims we're running a racket.
3: It isn't a racket at all. We take a certain fee for publishing a song, agree to secure copyright, furnish a tune or lyric, whichever is required, and have a certain number of copies printed and distributed.
2: And we do all those things.
3: Certainly. We fulfill our part of the contract to the letter. There isn't a law in the country that can touch us.
1: But it won't do us any good to have newspaper ads calling attention to our way of doing business.
3: Well, we can't stop it, can we?
1: Well, I thought if it was agreeable to you two, I'd make a few promises and stall things off for a while. We're really just getting a foothold.
3: An ad in the paper in one city isn't going to hurt us much. Our business is nationwide. Let them advertise. Can't hurt us.
1: Okay, Jack, it's up to you. And Joe?
2: I agree with Jack. Now, what about the tunes for this batch of stuff that came in today?
1: You got it all sorted according to meter, haven't you?
2: Yeah.
1: Okay, then let's have it. I'll wrap out a few little jingles and give them some music.
3: Seems to me it's kind of risky using the same tune for half a dozen different songs.
1: Nah, the stuff never amounts to anything. Nobody will ever hear it. What's the difference? I can't think of 150 new tunes every day.
3: You keep the stuff pretty well scattered, though, don't you, Jim?
1: Sure. For example, I'll use that tune, Moonlight Love, on the poem of a guy in New York, one in St. Louis, maybe one in Omaha, one on the West Coast. That saved me writing four different tunes, see?
3: It'd be kind of tough if the fellas ever got together and found they had the same tune.
1: Fat chance of that.
2: And what would happen if one of the songs became a hit?
1: A hit? That's a good one, Joe. How can any of this stuff ever be a hit? We'll see to it that it isn't.
4: I wanted to speak to you.
2: We're in conference.
3: What do you want here?
4: My name is Fielding. Waldo Fielding. I sent you a song a few weeks ago. Remember the name?
1: Sorry, Fielding. We're in conference now. We can't be disturbed.
4: I've been trying for 4 days to see you. I spent all my money.
2: What do you want to see us about, kid?
4: My song.
1: Did you get your copies of it?
4: Yes, sir, but I wondered if there hadn't been some sales made. Mm.
1: Where are you from?
4: Simmons Corners.
1: Well, what are you doing here in the big city?
4: Well, I thought my song would be selling, so I came here. I thought I might be able to do better if I was working closer with you.
1: You see the girl in the outer office and ask her to check up on the sales of your song. But I doubt if it's had any sales yet. You know, it takes time to put the new things over.
4: Well, I thought I might make a personal appearance with an orchestra or something.
1: Well, we'll send for you when we want you for that, kid.
4: I did speak to the girl.
1: What'd she tell you?
4: She said that there hadn't been any sales yet.
1: Well, that's the answer then. Why don't you go back to Simmons Corners or wherever your home is and stay there till we send for you?
4: Well, look, there must be some sales. If you sent that song out to all the people you claim you did, I haven't eaten in 2 days. I gotta have some money.
2: Well, what do you want us to do? Dish it out of our pockets? We're running a publishing house, not a traveler's aid.
4: Yes, sir.
1: We sent you 50 copies of the song. Why don't you go out in the street corner and try to peddle them or something? That's one way to drum up business.
4: Yes, sir. Do you want to buy a song? Say, mister, do you want to buy a copy of my song?
1: Not today.
4: Buy a copy of my song, lady.
5: Get out of my way, please.
4: Look, mister, do you want to take a copy of the newest song hit home?
6: Hey, you. What are you doing there blocking the traffic?
4: Oh, officer, I didn't mean anything.
6: What's this you're trying to peddle? Music?
4: Yes, sir. I'm trying to sell a song.
6: Maybe you'd better find out something about the laws of this town. You can't stand on street corners interfering with pedestrians, peddling music. Got a license?
4: License? No, sir, I haven't.
6: You'd better come down to the station house with me, I guess.
4: No. No, please, I didn't know.
6: Come on, kid. You can't get away with this sort of thing. Hey, suffering catfish, the kid's passed out.
7: What have you got there, Doyle?
6: Lowry, why is it that you're every place I am?
7: I learned when I first started in as reporter for the Sentinel, Doyle, that if I keep close enough to you, I see things happen. Yeah, what's the matter with the kid? You crown him with your nightstick?
6: No. I just started to take him in for peddling music on the street, and he passed out cold on me.
7: The kid looks half starved.
6: He does at that.
7: How long is it since he's eaten?
6: I don't know. Here, Lowry, stay with him. Till I call the wagon.
2: Yeah, maybe I'll get a story here. This looks like human interest stuff.
0: Ed Lowry, the star reporter of the Daily Sentinel, came into the office of the young publisher, Britt Reed, a couple of hours later. Miss Case, Reed's secretary, said...
5: Mr. Reed's not in now, Lowry.
7: But I gotta see him about a special story.
5: He's still out.
7: Where?
5: How the dickens do I know where he goes? I'm the last one he tells. It's discouraging.
7: Discouraging? Hey, now listen, Casey. Don't get ideas that the boss is interested in you. He travels with the 400.
5: Don't be idiotic.
7: As far as Britt Reed is concerned, you're just part of the office furniture.
5: But I do wish he'd settled down long enough so I could write to his father with some feeling of confidence.
7: What's the trouble?
5: Oh, just as soon as I write Mr. Reed and tell him that Britt's taking an interest in the Daily Sentinel, he disappears.
7: Lady, if I had his dough, I'd never come to the office.
5: During the past week, he's been out to some affair almost every night. He's bored with the office again.
7: Well, he'll get his fill of nightlife and then settle down again.
5: Yes, until he gets his fill of the newspaper business again.
7: Oh, here he is. Say, boss, I ran into Doyle, the big cop, today.
8: Oh, yes?
7: And he had a kid in tow. The kid had passed out from hunger. But when Doyle spotted him first, he was trying to peddle a song he'd written.
8: A song?
7: And it ties right in with the racket we've been working on.
8: What racket was that, Laurie?
7: Music publishing. You know those wildcat publishers that call themselves Joe, Jack, and Jim, the three J's?
5: Who are they?
7: A broken-down vocal trio that hit a good racket. I got a first-hand story from one of the victims of the racket. The poor kid got just enough encouragement from them to quit his job and leave home. Here's the song he wrote. I brought a copy for you.
8: Well, leave it with Miss Case. I'll take it with me when I go home.
7: Well, what about my story? I got pictures of the kid.
8: Well, speak to the city editor about it. He's paid to handle that sort of thing.
7: But maybe there's editorial meat in it.
8: Well, Gunnigan's the best judge for that.
7: Oh, hang it all.
8: What's the matter, Larry?
7: Well, look here, boss.
8: Take it to Gunnigan, Larry.
7: Okay. I'll take it to Gunnigan. There's the words and music.
5: Mr. Reed.
1: Yes, Miss Case?
5: I'm going to stick my neck out again. Isn't there something we can do to make the office more attractive for you?
8: Oh, no, it's quite all right, Miss Case.
5: Then why can't... Why won't you...
8: Oh, I understand, Miss Case. You're concerned again because I'm spending too little time around here.
5: Frankly, I am, Mr. Reed. I hate to keep writing your father that you're...
8: I'm sorry. But you'll have to admit the newspaper work hasn't a great deal of adventure.
5: It might have.
8: Oh, yes, Miss Case, it might have.
5: There was plenty of excitement while the Green Hornet was so active.
8: There was, wasn't there?
5: I wonder if the Hornet has been killed.
8: Killed? Well, why, Miss Case?
5: We haven't had a story about a Hornet adventure in quite a while.
8: That's true.
5: He may have been killed, or he may have, well, retired.
8: I doubt if the Green Hornet would retire, Miss Case.
5: Well, perhaps then the police and public have been so greatly aroused that the Hornet doesn't risk making another appearance.
8: That's quite possible.
5: I never saw you more interested in the newspaper than while the Green Hornet was running wild.
8: Well, you must admit the Green Hornet furnished news.
5: He certainly did. Mr. Reed, there's just as much excitement in everyday life if you could only realize it.
8: For example?
5: For example, that lad that Lowry tried to tell you about. Waldo Fielding. Now, there's human interest. Poor chap that falls for racketeers, quits his job in the little home community, comes to the big city, goes hungry, is misled and victimized by these fake music publishers.
8: Isn't there something the law can do about publishers of that sort?
5: If there were, the law would be doing it. But they stay inside the law, Mr. Reed. According to Lowry, they have a contract, and they fulfill the terms of the contract. So the law is helpless.
8: Yeah, I've heard about the racket, Miss Case.
5: Aren't you going into your office?
8: No, I think I'll leave for the day. It's after 4.
5: But, Mr.
8: Reed...
5: I'll
8: take the song along with me just to satisfy Lowry.
5: Very well.
8: See you sometime tomorrow.
5: You will stop in then tomorrow.
8: Oh, yes, I'll probably stop in.
5: The Green Hornet would only start up again, and perhaps Britt Reed would become interested in the publication of news.
0: Curtain falls on the first act of our Green Hornet adventure. Before the next exciting scenes, please permit us to pause for just a few moments.

0: Now, to continue our story. Britt Reed went directly from his office to his apartment. He was uneasy and restless, and only Cato, his faithful valet, realized the real cause of the uneasiness.
1: You're right, Cato. I do feel handcuffed, hampered, tied down. If there were only some way the Hornet could get at this music publishing racket, I'd go out.
2: What's the risk, Mr. Baird?
1: Risk be confounded. There's a risk in anything, Cato.
2: Yes, Mr. Baird.
1: I can't find any way it can be broken up. Not even if we do use the role of the Green Hornet to get at them.
2: Is it big?
1: It's nationwide. Those three crooks, Joe, Jack, and Jim, have thousands of people all over the country sending money to them. Money that won't bring a thing except false encouragement and heartbreak.
2: Yes, sir.
1: Yeah, look at tonight's Sentinel. Look at that warning from the Better Business Bureau. They wanted to buy a few inches. I gave them a quarter of a page. But do you think that'll stop people from being made victims? Not on your life. I even ran one of the songs, a typical song, copyrighted and published by Joe, Jack, and Jim, to show the stuff they call good. Cato, why haven't it just occurred to me?
2: What is it?
1: I have an idea, Cato. Life's going to be exciting after all. This may be the entering wedge. Maybe this is what the Green Hornet's been waiting for. And for the Business Bureau, Cato. It shows a typical song published by that firm of Joe, Jack, and Jim.
2: Yes, Mr.
1: And the music for this is the same tune that was used by that young chap Lowry brought in a story about.
2: It is.
1: It definitely is. I don't know a great deal about music, but I do know that much. Did I have an engagement for tonight?
2: May I call, Mr. Baird?
1: Cancel it, then. We're going to make other plans.
2: What are they?
1: This may give me the lead I need to smash that publishing firm. Joe, Jack, and Jim. Well, we'll see if they're staying within the law.
2: Well, what can you do?
1: Do? Go to the office. I want to look around there for a while. And if my suspicions are correct, we'll hold a meeting of the firm.
2: The firm?
1: Joe, Jack, and Jim. Come on. We're taking out the Black Beauty.
0: Britt Reed went through a secret panel in the rear of his clothes press, and then by means of a passage between the walls of the apartment building, he reached a small door that opened into the loft of an old, supposedly abandoned livery stable. It was here, unknown to everyone, that the sleek black car of the Green Hornet was housed.
1: Is the car ready, Cato?
2: Yes, sir.
1: All right, get in. Mask?
2: Here, in compartment.
1: Gas weapon?
2: Here.
1: Good enough. I want to telephone Joe, Jack, and Jim, but I can do that from their own office later on this evening.
2: Yes, sir.
1: Now, let's get going.

0: There's the night watchman, Cato. Standing at the entrance to the building.
1: Yes, sir.
0: You take the car around to the rear. I'll handle him.
1: What are you going
0: to
1: do?
0: I'll have to knock him out and get him out of the way. Can't take chances on him. Take the car now. You know where to meet me?
1: I know.

0: Hat brim pulled low over his eyes, almost hiding the mask, the Green Hornet approached the entrance of the office building where a man stood smoking a pipe.
1: Offices are all closed now, mister.
2: I don't want to hurt you.
3: What have you done, Hornet?
2: That'll hold you for an hour. If I need more time, I'll give you some more gas.
0: Dragging the unconscious form of the watchman inside the building, the Green Hornet left him in a corner, then ran the elevator to the 10th floor. Half an hour later, the three J's had a phone call at their apartment.
4: I suppose that's just another one of these would-be writers calling for information on his song hit. Answer, Jack.
5: Hello?
4: I wish we'd given that feeling kid a little dough.
6: Oh, stop harping about him, Jim.
4: Well, yeah. Passing out in the street like he did, hunger, that won't do us any good.
6: Well, it won't hurt us any.
5: Yeah?
6: For the love of Pete, forget him. He just won.
5: Yeah.
6: He should have come to the city in the first place.
4: Maybe you're right, Joe.
5: That'll be swell.
6: Who's he got on the phone?
4: I don't know.
6: It looks as if it's something pretty good.
5: Yes, sir. Right away. Hey, fellas, we're set to really go places.
6: Who was that?
5: A publisher.
7: Publisher?
5: Magazine publisher. One of those cheap picture mags. He's in town for the evening and wants to talk to us about running a picture story of our business.
6: Yeah? Hey, that would be swell publicity.
5: Wouldn't it, though?
6: That'll offset what the Sentinel ad has done.
5: More than offset it. It's a national magazine.
6: When do you see him?
5: Right away. He asked if I couldn't meet him in our office tonight.
6: Tonight?
5: Yeah, and let him see what sort of picture story could be run.
6: Good, we'll go with you. Yeah, come on, let's start.
5: This is the break of a lifetime.
0: Joe, Jack, and Jim rushed in a cab to their office building and found the front door open.
6: The watchman must be on the first floor.
5: Yeah, that'll save us waiting for the elevator.
8: Hey, Larry! Where are you?
6: He isn't on the first floor. The elevator just coming down now.
5: You shouldn't leave the front door open like that.
8: Don't worry about it.
6: Well, Larry,
2: you're covered.
8: What in place?
7: Mask!
8: The Green Hornet!
2: One of you can run this elevator. Get in there or I'll fold you up where the night watchman is.
7: You killed him. Murder.
2: Get aboard.
7: Don't shoot. Don't shoot. Well,
5: what are you after?
2: Up to your office. Get going now. The 10th floor, you know.
5: Stop waving that gun around.
2: I'll stop by letting you have it at the first sign of any rough stuff.
7: I'll shoot.
2: Take it.
7: Go. Jim.
2: Let that warn you two.
5: Oh, shot him in cold blood.
2: Yeah. How do you like it? Leave him right where he is. You open that door and get to your office.
6: What are you going to do?
2: You'll find out. Step along there.
5: There's a light there.
2: I left it. You needn't think about the magazine publisher because I was the one who phoned you. I took the liberty of using your own telephone.
5: I have keys.
2: You won't need them. I've unlocked the door and everything else that needs unlocking.
6: Now what?
2: Sit down in there.
5: What's all this stuff?
2: Your so-called song hit.
5: Yeah, I see.
2: A couple of them have possibilities, haven't they, Jack?
5: Why, sure they have.
2: Suppose the Green Hornet were to steal one of them. Let's just suppose there would be a lot of publicity about the Green Hornet shooting two men, maybe more, to get possession of one specific song. What would happen to the sale of that song?
6: See, that's right.
2: It would become the hit of the week. Every band would use it, every radio station would be featuring it on a song and bring thousands and thousands of dollars in royalties.
5: Maybe we can make a deal.
2: Before I finish talking to you, crook, you won't want that sort of thing to happen.
5: What?
6: Why not? Look here, Hornet.
2: Your tower gonna be broke. You're going to be smashed to a finish.
5: Broke?
6: Smashed.
2: I've already addressed a few envelopes, and I'll see that the rest are addressed. There they are. Take a look at them.
5: I don't understand.
2: You will. Take a look at those three sheets of music I've laid out for you.
6: What about it?
2: Who wrote that music?
5: We did. What of it?
2: And who secured copyrights?
5: We did.
6: See,
2: every one of these songs can be made into a hit tune with the right promotion. I think I can see that it gets that promotion. I've already explained how.
5: Well, a hit is what...
2: You can't afford a hit. Suppose, for example, this number becomes a hit. What do you suppose the authors of these other songs with the same music would do? They'd sue, wouldn't they?
6: Yeah, they'd probably sue.
2: There were probably a dozen other poets who've been given the same melody for their song. They'd all start lawsuits. You two'd be dragged through every court in the country. Your whole racketeering business would be laid out in the open. Can you stand having a sensational song hit?
5: I don't know.
2: You know you can't. That's why I came here.
5: It was a mistake.
6: That's it. It was a mistake.
2: Mistake?
5: The printers made a mistake. They got the words and music mixed.
2: That's too thin. I could go through your files and show you plenty of the same sort of mistakes. Sit down at that desk.
6: What do you want?
2: Money, lots of money. Here's your checkbook. I have to notice your bank balance there. You can write a lot of checks.
5: Checks?
2: I said checks.
6: For who?
2: Make out the first to Harvey Dale. D-A-L-E. According to your records, he's paid in $150. That's the amount you'll send him.
5: And who else?
2: Start writing.
9: I'll do it.
2: Oh, no, we'll have Jack do it. He's the one whose signature makes those checks worth something. Go on now, start writing.
5: Now you see here.
2: Right.
5: How far are you going?
2: As far as your bank balance will allow. There's 200 to go to Mrs. Hackney, 100 to each of the people on this list, 75 to these people. And there's the list of those who'll get $50 each.
5: I'll be broke. I can't afford all that.
2: You can't afford not to pay up. You'll afford it a whole lot better than these people contributed to your success. And there's another thing, Jack.
5: Ooh, Robin, Steve.
2: Shut up! I said there was another thing. We may have to overdraw your bank account considerably.
5: I can't.
2: You better convert some of the bonds you hold to cover the checks you make out tonight.
5: I can't.
2: You might even have to trade in some life insurance. If you don't cover those checks, you'll mighty soon find yourself not only in court, but eventually in jail. What would a jury made of people who read all about your racket in the magazines and newspapers give you? Take your choice, Rat. Go broke and stay free, or go broke and go to jail. And make out checks until you get the writer's cramp. And see that those checks clear the bank.
0: By first one threat, then another, the Green Hornet compelled the publisher to make out checks to refund money. And then...
2: That's as far as your cash will go. I'll see to it that these envelopes are mailed.
5: You can't get away with it.
2: No? Now let me explain that I can still make one of your songs a hit. The song that Jim gave his life to keep from the Green Hornet. A song that has some hidden significance to the Green Hornet. One small bit of the song torn and found in the clenched fist of the latest victim of the Hornet's weapon.
4: But Jim...
2: I'm taking him with me. I know whether or not those checks clear the bank. If they don't, Jim will be found with this emblem plastered to his forehead. The mark of the Green Hornet. And this part of this song clenched in his fist.
5: Wait, if we don't stop payment, if those checks go through...
2: Then you'll have nothing but poverty to worry you. And don't try another racket like this one. The Green Hornet can make one of your songs a hit at any time. Only the next time, it might be one of you who furnishes the clenched fist.
0: Leaving the two racketeers in their office, the Hornet took the elevator to the first floor, dragged the still unconscious man to the rear door of the building, and put him into the car.
2: That'll do, Cato.
10: What do we do with him?
2: We'll have to keep him undercover and at least checks clear the bank. And then, Cato, we can let him go.

0: Laurie. Ed Laurie, have you heard the news?
1: Which news? That feeling kid got a refund from Joe, Jack, and Jim. That's news.
0: Yes, and the mark of the Green Hornet was on the letter that went with it.
1: Yeah, that's a page one story. The Hornet has stepped out again. I wish I had all the details.
0: But that's not the biggest thing. Mr. Reed was in bright and early this morning. He's a newspaper man again. He's been working like a Trojan all day, trying to run down some leads on the Hornet from what information he gathered.
1: He is?
0: Yeah, but it won't last. I'm certain that he'll lose interest again if the Green Hornet goes back into seclusion.
1: But what if the Green Hornet was to be captured?
0: I'm afraid Britt Reed would lose interest in the Sentinel in that case, too.

host of Green Hornet Story. Green Hornet Story.

0: you have just heard is a copyrighted feature of the Green Hornet, Incorporated.
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2: 9:30. Do you like ice, Mr. Todd?
3: Ice? Thank you, Miss Watts. That's
2: a bit... Mrs. Watts, Mr. Todd.
3: Oh, I'm sorry.
2: That's all right. There. Gives me great pleasure to see a man drink whiskey, Mr. Todd. My late husband was partial to it.
3: Oh, well, lovely. Thank you, Mrs. Watts.
2: Do I look like a spinster?
3: No, not at all, no.
2: Well, you seem determined to make me one. I'm a widow. I have been one for 22 years.
3: Cheers. It's lovely whiskey.
2: Atlas whiskey. One of the first ever produced in Scotland. Not available in the general run of off licenses.
3: Well, I'm honored.
2: So, oh, this is nice. So long since I've been able to offer my whiskey. I've had that bottle for nearly a quarter of a century. Poor Alfred was the last to drink from it. He died the next day.
3: Oh.
2: Shall we discuss the matter in hand?
3: Rather.
4: They began to discuss the matter in hand. And Ronald Todd, bachelor, aged 33 of Lansdowne Private Hotel, began his journey into the land that lies beyond midnight.
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2: Yes, it has a sort of, well, a strange, warm sort of glow. I've tasted many whiskies.
3: You are a man of taste.
2: I hope so, Mrs. Watts. I hope so.
3: Are you willing to spend the night in the other room, Mr. Todd?
2: Mrs. Watts, can I just get one or two things straight? It's haunted?
3: Well, so they say.
2: Who say? So who said?
3: People.
2: And nobody's ever stayed there before for a night?
3: Oh, yes.
2: Oh. Then...
3: They stayed there. Three stayed there. Do you remember the 6th Duke of Wallingford? Or was that before your time, Mr. Todd? You're only a young man.
2: The Duke of... Oh, yes. Yes, of course. There was a scandal, wasn't there, that the family bribed some famous psychiatrist or something to signify that the Duke was perfectly sane. I remember. And he, the Duke, was as mad as a hatter all the time.
3: Quite as mad as a hatter. But he was as sane a man as one could ever wish to meet, once upon a time. That was before he spent a night in the Yellow Room.
2: You mean he, the Duke?
3: The haunter and the haunted. Every man's history of ghosts and ghosting. Never beyond midnight. He wrote those books, Mr. Todd. The 6th Duke of Wallingford's passion was ghostly occurrences. He ate, drank, slept, and dreamt of the spirit world and life on other than earthly planes. He was a ghost hunter.
2: And he came here, to you?
3: He came, poor soul, to me, and stayed here in this house in the north wing in the Yellow Room. One night. 6.5 hours. And by morning light, he was mad. There were one or two others through the years. A certain Captain Benchford of the 4th Hussars. He was found in the spinney, 90 feet below. He had leapt through the window. Help yourself to whiskey, Mr. Todd. There were others who stayed in the room but saw nothing, because, as I believe, they were not alone. It only happens, you see, to a person who is entirely alone.
2: What is it that happened?
3: Oh, my dear Mr. Todd, if I knew the answer to that question, I should not be offering £1,000 to any man who can provide me with an answer.
2: I see.
3: No one who has experienced the terror of the room has been exactly as they entered the night before when they've been discovered in the morning.
2: Mrs. Watts, I do not believe in spirits, disembodied souls, life after death. I don't believe in hauntings, the powers of darkness, or the presence of evil. Except a certain something we call evil that inhabits the minds of certain men. I'm unimpressed by the trappings of modern psychological research. I have no superstition in me, and I'm also an atheist. I wasn't always. I was brought up a Christian. 20 years, more or less, of adult life have stolen my faith away. Today, I'm a completely uncommitted man, I'm afraid.
3: You're afraid?
2: A figure of speech. I'm not afraid. I will spend the night in the Yellow Room. £1,000, I'd spend a night anywhere.
3: I see.
2: One thing, though, if nothing happens, I'll have nothing to tell you, will I?
3: In that case, you will receive £100 just for your trouble. Not an unreasonable fee for 8 hours' sleep, Mr. Todd.
2: No, but...
3: But I warn you, if nothing happens, don't invent. I shall know. And you will receive not a penny if you try to cheat me.
2: I'm an honorable man, I think.
3: Good. Well, having said
2: that... I wonder if you'd mind just telling me why you're so curious, Mrs. Watts. Why do you want to find...
3: I'm an old woman. I've lived a long and very wonderful life. Chancellor has been in my family for over 300 years. Soon I shall die. I wish to die without one regret. If I should be taken tomorrow, I would go to my grave a disappointed woman. I would not know what malevolence is present in the Yellow Room in Chancellor's North Wing. It's going to be a storm.
2: Why haven't you gone to the room? Spent a night there yourself, then?
3: I did not ask you to come here so that you could question me. You've come to earn, if you can, £1,000. For that, you have a job to do. After that job, I shall question you. That is all. Would Sunday suit you?
2: Yes, Sunday will suit me handsomely, thank you.
3: Oh, one thing I forgot to mention. I shall lock the door to the Yellow Room once you're inside and settled. It won't be opened again until 8 o'clock on Monday morning. That is a condition. It won't be opened, no matter what might happen.
2: All right. You're the one paying the money.

0: Jackson's never reached the North Wing with her wires and switches. Oh, how often do I curse electricity. The days of candle and lamplight were so gracious. For a night, at least, you and Essence return to those far-off days, Mr. Todd.
1: Well, it's not the fault of electricity that they've gone, you know. There's been more changes than the mere invention of electricity.
0: Father Doyle, don't skulk in the doorway and don't look so disapproving.
2: I'm not skulking. I'm still hoping to persuade Mr. Todd to change his mind. It's an unholy experiment you're indulging yourself in.
0: Don't begin all that again, Father. He's free, though, for 21, isn't he? What on earth is there to harm him in here?
2: Nothing on earth. Mr. Todd, I've come tonight as an old friend of this lady, the friend of her husband. She asked me to be present. I don't know why, unless she wanted the church's sanction for what she plans to do.
0: I don't plan to do anything. Stop being an old maid, Father.
2: What neither of you seem to appreciate is the existence of evil.
0: Oh, Papa,
2: I've seen
0: evil. I know
2: how it works. Oh, yes, even in the 20th century. It was abroad at all times. Now, don't smile, Mr. Todd. I ask both of you, because I know the history of this place, to put a seal upon the door, to lock and bar this room.
1: Father, you seem to forget. Mrs. Watts and I have an agreement, a wager, if you like, for this one night. I don't know quite why you're here. I don't object to you, but I'd rather you didn't persuade Mrs. Watts to put seals on the door just yet. Tomorrow, all right, but there's a small question of 1,000 in cash first, and then you can do what the blazes you like. Well, shall we get on with it, Mrs. Watts? It's 10 o'clock, and I promised myself a few chapters of Evelyn Waugh's Brideshead Revisited before a comfortable night's sleep in what seems to be a splendid antique bed.
0: The sheets are aired and the pillows are soft as snow.
2: And at least you won't even have the comfort of a window to jump from.
0: We had it barred, Mr. Todd, and anyway, it's far too high to reach.
1: Well, that's all right, Mrs. Watts. I haven't come down here to look at the view, have I? Now, lady and gentlemen, if you don't mind, this is my room for tonight. And according to Mrs. Watts here, the ghost does not walk unless the watcher is on his

0: is high-beamed. The paper, yellow in color, for this is the yellow room, is ancient. The design upon it is of some long-forgotten crest of some long-dead family. The shadows are deep. The light comes from 7 candles set about the room, one close by the great brass and oak bed, another on the mantel, above the head of the man who sits reading a novel, a very fine novel by Evelyn Waugh. Behind the reading man's head is another candle, and near his right elbow on the top shelf of a teak bookcase are 2 more candles. The 2 remaining thin, brave lights in the darkness of the yellow room are on either side of the door. Absolute silence reigns. The silence of a tomb, or of a great desert when daylight appears to have deserted the world forever. Silence. The kind of silence that seems to hammer iron pegs into the mind. Silence. And then the man turns a page and yawns.
1: Bye-bye is time, I think.
0: He smiles a smile of satisfaction, in a moment spending the £1,000 on a multitude of wondrous things, and then, quite calmly, without any announcement, without any movement in the room, the candle directly behind Ronald Todd's head goes out.

0: I feel like a new man. It's a lovely day today.
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5: Father?
6: Thank you.
5: Are you quite sure you aren't hungry?
6: Hey, thank you. Anyway, I'd never sleep after just one mouthful of cheese.
5: Well, for heaven's sake, Father Doyle, there's a kitchen full of food out there.
6: I don't wish for one single bite to eat. All right? Fine, then. I think our friend upstairs should be told to go home now. After what he knows of the place, and believe it or not, he's no coward, and he's been up there 2 hours already.
5: He's not completed his bargain yet, Father.
6: If he's going to be afraid, he'll have been afraid by this hour.
5: Father, I am not paying Mr. Todd for being afraid or not being afraid. I'm paying him to sleep in the yellow room and find out what it is that's caused the death of 4 people and turned 3 more insane during the last...
6: 4?
5: You knew perfectly well.
6: I knew nothing of the kind. The fellow who threw himself out of the window...
5: What does it matter, Father Doyle, how many people have died in the past? They're all free citizens over 21 years of age. Father Doyle, where are you going?
6: I think I'll go and see how Mr. Todd's faring.
5: You do nothing of the kind. Come away from that door, Father.
6: I don't know what it is you're doing, but I warn you. If something bad happens tonight, and there's any kind of inquiry, I shall be bound to say what I know, and to tell the authorities that knowing full well there's danger in the north wing of this house, you allowed a stranger to spend a night there.
5: I am allowed to do whatever I choose in my own house.
6: Only if it doesn't harm another person.
5: In this house, I have all the freedom I wish, and I...
6: You're not exercising freedom. It's license. Bribing that man with money.
5: Oh, for pity's sake, there's nothing there to harm him. It was all in the imagination with every one of those people who stayed in the yellow room. All imagination.
6: Then if it's all imagination, what can Mr. Todd tell you then?
5: What he imagined. I wonder what he's doing now. Do atheists sleep well? I suppose they must. No consciences. At least no religious consciences. I suppose Mr. Todd...

0: draft over there, too.
1: That candle was the one by the bed.
0: I don't need it anyway. It doesn't feel drafty, you must admit.
1: And then the candle on the right of the door went out. And Ronald Todd's expression of slight surprise, tinged with amusement, suddenly vanished. To be replaced with a frown of discomfort, because...
0: Queer?
1: Very. As he reached the door to light the candle again, the little light on the left side of the doorway went out. Now there were only four candles burning out of the original seven. The yellow room in the glow of only four candles is a different kettle of fish altogether. Never a pleasant room, even in daylight. At night it is malevolent. Todd crosses now to relight the candle by the great bed. He does so, just as one of those he has made glow again by the door goes out.
2: For pity's sake, drafts all over the belly shop.
0: What's wrong with this room?
1: Just as he's coming to light the right-hand door candle again, the two candles on the teak bookshelf go out simultaneously.
0: Well, the best thing I can do is forget the whole bit and you can go to bed. The
1: candle upon the mantel goes out, followed by the one on the bed, followed by the one on the right-hand side of the door, followed by the one... He's puzzled, yes, but not at all frightened. Intrigued, if anything, for a moment all seven candles glow again. And he stops laughing as one, two, three, four, the candles around the reading chair, the mantel, go out one after another. He begins relighting them, and both candles by the door go out, and then the one by the bed. For a moment the room is lighted by only two candles. And then three, and then four, and then the first of the relighted ones goes out. And Ronald Todd realizes for the first time that there is more to this than meets the eye.
0: That ruddy thing went out because something wet touched it. I found it.
1: Suddenly, it's completely dark.

0: Certainly, Ronald Todd doesn't like the dark. It can't be called fear when he's not afraid of anything. But where are the matches?
1: Without a blasted matches.

0: Right. 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Drafty old room.
1: As he gathers the remaining matches together, there are only 11 left.
0: Beautiful, really. Candle alone in the room, it's like... little nightlight. Mom used to leave in my room when I was a kid. Because I was afraid. Oops. Angel bids us shine with the pure, clear light like a valley. I wonder what Mom would have made of all this.
2: All right. I'll play your game. There's somebody here, isn't there? Somehow someone's making these candles go out, aren't they? Well, all right. Let's leave it dark for a while.
1: Deep, pitch, black, silent, strangely lonely. And then the silence and the darkness gets on Todd's nerves and he fumbles and lights a match.

0: At least... He tries to light. 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A spent match. Try another one.
1: Oh, no.

0: 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And I fiddled around on the floor.
1: Ah, what the...
0: Jesus bids us shine with a pure, clear light, like a burning candle shining in the night. In this world of darkness, so we may shine. You... Yes.
1: Bed. The blasted bed. Oh, no. Wait a minute. I must be running away. Wait a minute.
2: You'd be like this, I suppose, in the desert at night, or anywhere come to that incomplete blackness

0: 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It's pitch black. He can't find the bed. He decides to return to his chair. The chair's gone.
1: It's the bloody chair! Wait. All right, Mrs. Watts, you've won. This is silly. You built a trick room. Maze, mirrors or something. Come on, you. Ronnie lad. Now, there's an ex-boy scout in that business. Get our bearings.
0: And in the blackness, like a blind man, he walks. Ah. Yes. It is all right now. Someone has taken his hand.
1: Who's that? Who's this? Who are you? What? Who's this? Let go of my hand. Come on. Go. Who are you? I can't see. Let go of my hand. Who are you? Like a little candle, brave little light. Like a little candle burning in the night. In the world of darkness, I am a child. Like a little candle, you and mine.
2: I say you're a nosy old devil. Saving your reverence, of course. You always were a nosy old devil. You just cloak your nosiness in a vacation to save souls. Oh, I wondered who it was at the door 7:30 in the morning. Oh,
1: there. Aye. Shall you open the door now, Mrs. Watts?
2: All right, Father Gerald.
3: Morning, Mr.
2: Todd.
3: Sleep well? Like some tea?
1: Let me have those, woman.
3: Well, I mean, we must be standing there and it's all together.
4: You in your small corner and I in mine. All right, Mum. Name of the Father and of the Son and of the Holy Ghost. Amen. Hail Mary, full of grace. The Lord is with thee. Blessed art thou among women. Blessed is the fruit. I was saying it right. Stop it. Leave me alone. Let go of me. Stop it. I hate saying my prayers. I hate saying it. I hate it. I had to stop it. Stop it.

Mr. Ronald Todd was committed to a home for the hopelessly insane. Father Gerald Doyle visits him twice a week. The priest carries with him a feeling of guilt he can never be rid of. Mrs. Watts died last year without ever discovering the secret of the Yellow Room. What really took place that night, I have only been able to suggest. What remains is that Ronald Todd is mad and is likely to remain so. He's forever beyond midnight.

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10: The National Broadcasting Company, in cooperation with Street and Smith, publishers of astounding science fiction, bring you X. Ralph Waldo Emerson speculated, if the stars should appear one night in a thousand years, how would man believe and adore and perceive for many generations the remembrance of the city of God? Now, this was philosophically interesting. But on the edge of the galaxy, there is a planet which swings on its orbit in a cluster of six suns. These suns hang in the sky above. Never less than two shine down through the entire 23.8 hours of the planet's day. The yellow light has burned down on the planet continuously into the past, till the mind of man runneth not to the contrary.

0: was a reporter for the Cerro City Chronicle. He covered them all, from the night police beat, the politics, to the sports page. And the city editor wanted him to cover the biggest story of the year, perhaps of all time. It was an interview, a particularly difficult interview. But then, since his first days as a cub, Thurman had specialized in difficult interviews. He didn't expect violence, though, from an astronomer.
1: You're from that newspaper. You've got a lot of gall coming here.
2: Now, wait a minute, Dr. Anton. It's only a job.
1: I've read your paper. You've been writing this observatory for 2 months now. You've attacked me personally. I have nothing to say to you.
2: All right, look, this is your chance to get your side in the paper. I'll give it to you straight. 2 months ago, the observatory issued a press statement that the world was coming to an end. Now, that's the same story that the cult of Revelations has been preaching. And when a scientist backs that up, it's news.
1: Our conclusions have nothing to do with the cult. The cult of Revelations is full of superstition and mysticism. We are scientists.
2: Yeah. And you got the people pretty angry.
1: That does not matter.
2: You know, if I can't get the story from you, I'll have to go somewhere else.
1: Go ahead.
2: All right. You know, Dr. Raton, the paper can be pretty rough on someone who doesn't cooperate.
1: Young man, if you're not out of the observatory within 5 minutes, I shall call the police. Now get out.
0: The reporter walks down the long hall from the observatory. The light filters through the high windows, the yellow light of Gamma, the brightest of the six suns in the planet's sky. Beta is almost at zenith. Its red light floods the landscape to an unusual orange. The planet's sun, Alpha, is at the antipodes. And now as Gamma sinks below the horizon, the red dwarf sun, Beta, is alone, grimly alone. It's a short drive from the observatory to Cerro City, and the red light glares from the highway. The temple of the cult stands, hewn from the solid rock of the Dolomite Mountains, outside the city. And in the inner courtyard stands Sor, the priest of the cult.
3: Woe to the unbelievers! Their souls will rot for the absence of light.
4: Sor! Sor, wait! Your Reverence, please!
2: Please, tell me, Your Reverence, what will happen? What are you waiting for here?
3: The day of the coming, written in our doctrine of Revelation, it came to pass that the sun, Beta, was alone in the sky. The world was shrunken and cold. Men did assemble in the public squares and highways. Their minds were troubled and their speech confused, for the souls of men awaited the coming of the stars. The lip of the cave of darkness past the edge of Beta. Loud were the cries of men. There was no light on the surface of the world. In this blackness there appeared the stars in countless numbers. In that moment the souls of men departed from them. Their abandoned bodies became even as beasts. The stars then reached down the heaven's flame. Where it touched, the cities of the world flamed to destruction. So that of man and all the works of man, naught remained. God,

0: Dr. Sharon, you're the only scientist I could find in the city. Where is everybody?
1: In the hideout.
0: In the hideout?
1: The place bored me. I wanted to be out here where things are getting hot. I want to see the stars the cultists are talking about. Besides, they don't want me at the hideout. I'm too scrawny to survive.
0: Well, wait a minute. What is the hideout?
1: Well, we professors have managed to convince a few people that our prophecy of doom is valid. We've got about 3,000 people. They're supposed to hide where the darkness and the stars can't get at them. We hope they'll survive and leave records.
0: Survive? Survive what?
1: Oh, there are lots of names for it. The cultists have their myths.
0: Oh, yes. What about that? What is there to these myths? As a matter of fact, what is there to this doctrine of revelation?
1: I'm a psychologist, not an archaeologist. How true it is, I don't know. But the cultists say that every 2,050 years, all the suns disappear, and there is a total darkness. And then they say things appear called stars. Of course, men go mad. They mix all this up with a lot of religio-mystic notions, but that is the central idea.
0: Yeah. Well, that's impossible, isn't it? I mean, there are always at least two suns in the sky, most of the time four or five.
1: There are not now, only Beta.
0: Dr. Sharon, you mean that there's going to be worldwide darkness tomorrow? That all mankind will go violently insane? What's behind that?
1: Well, for one thing, this is history of civilization of the world. We've located a series of cycles of civilizations comparable to our own, all of which, without exception, were destroyed by fire at the very height of their culture.
0: All right. But is there any scientific theory behind this that would explain it?
1: The university observatory finished their calculations 2 months ago. Tomorrow there will be an eclipse of Beta so that the planets will become dark. That eclipse comes every 2,049 years. Darkness comes. Maybe those mysterious stars that no man has ever seen. And then, madness. And the end of civilization.
0: I see. And the scientists expect to live through this at the hideout.
1: They plan to photograph the eclipse and leave the records, and then the rest of mankind will know what to expect.
0: Uh-huh. Dr. Sharon, what is there in darkness to drive men mad?
1: Have you ever experienced darkness, young man?
0: No, but I know what it is. It's just... Well, no light.
1: Draw the curtain.
0: Well, what for? If we had four or five suns out there, we might want to cut the light down for comfort, but with only Beta...
1: That is the point. Just draw the curtain and then come here and sit down.
0: All right. Sharon, I can't see.
1: Feel your way.
0: Yeah, but I can't see. I can't see anything.
1: Do you like it?
0: Well, no, it's awful. Walls. They seem to be closing in on me. I want to keep pushing them away.
1: All right. Throw the curtain back again.
0: The light. The light. Dr. Sharon, have you got a drink?
1: Right here. That was just a dark room.
0: Yeah. Yeah. It wasn't really so bad.
1: You're afraid.
0: Yes, I am. Just darkness can do that?
1: This isn't just a metaphysical theory, young man. It's promulgated from observed data. Come with me.
0: Where?
1: The locked ward down the corridor.
0: All right.
1: Were you at the Sarrow City Centennial Exposition 2 years ago?
0: No, I was overseas on assignment.
1: You remember hearing about the Tunnel of Mystery that broke all records in the amusement area?
0: Yeah. Wasn't there some fuss about it? The Anti-Vice Society had it shut down?
1: It was shut down, all right, but the Pluto's had nothing to do with it.
0: Oh?
1: That tunnel was nothing but a mile-long passage through darkness. You rode in a little car, and it took 15 minutes to get through. Very popular while it lasted.
0: Popular?
1: There's a fascination in being frightened when it's part of a game. Absence of light is one of the instinctive human fears. People came out of that 15 minutes of darkness shaking and half dead with fear.
0: Half dead? I thought there was some death.
1: Bad heart. but that wasn't the big danger. Now, which key is it?
0: Wait a minute, Dr. Sherrill. Where are we going?
1: You'll see. No, the heart attacks were actually good for business, but there was something else. Here, I'll show you. I want you to see somebody. Latimer?
2: Go away.
1: Latimer, I want you to meet somebody. This is Mr. Saruman.
2: Now, go away.
0: Hello?
2: He's pushing me. Make him stop pushing me. Go away.
0: I'm not touching him. What's wrong?
1: Latimer is afraid.
2: The walls. They're falling in on me. The walls. I've got to get out. Let me out.
1: You can't go out, Latimer. It's all right.
2: I've got to get out. Let me out. Let me out.
1: Period, we have to give him a shot of morphine. Otherwise, he fat his brains out against the wall.
0: What's wrong with him?
1: Nothing. Nothing but 15 minutes in the darkness of the tunnel of mystery.
0: Well, Doctor, that's impossible.
1: One person out of 10 came out of the tunnel that way. That's why we had to shut it down.
0: Why? Why should doctors do that?
1: It's obvious man cannot exist without light. Longer periods of darkness would obviously be fatal. The scientific theory is that the consciousness of light is necessary for mental activity.
2: Please, doctor, let me out. Let me out, son. Please, I can't breathe. They're pushing me. They're always pushing me. I can't stand them.
1: There you are, Saruman. That's what 15 minutes of darkness will do. Man just wasn't built to operate without light. There are always at least 2 suns in the sky, most of the time more.
0: Yeah. It's 15 minutes of darkness.
1: Now then, look out of that window. Imagine darkness everywhere. No light as far as you can see. Black. Everything black. And the stars, whatever they are, well, can you conceive it? Your mind wasn't built for that conception. When the real thing comes, you go mad completely and permanently. There's no question of it. Tomorrow, there won't be a city left standing in the world.
0: Well, why, Doctor? Why should the cities be destroyed?
1: If you were in darkness, what would you want more than anything else? What would it be that every instinct would call for? Light. And how would you get light?
0: I don't know.
1: You'd burn something, and every city in the world will go up in flames. Shall we go back to my office, Mr. Saruman, and have another drink?

0: red sun beta shines alone. The wind howls across the city. It's cold. Colder than man can remember. As the hour approaches, the reporter goes out and speaks to the man in the street.
1: Excuse me, sir. Excuse me, but I'm from the Chronicle. I'd like to talk to you.
2: Ah, a reporter, huh?
1: That's right.
2: My name is Pellet. Two L's. Remember the two L's.
1: All right. Now, Mr. Pellet, what's your occupation?
2: Power technician at the North Division plant.
1: Uh-huh.
2: You're making some kind of a survey, huh?
1: Yeah, in a way. Where are you going now?
2: Home for supper.
1: Well, how about, what I mean is, what are you going to do tonight?
2: You mean about this star stuff?
1: Yeah.
2: Well, I'll tell you, mister. It don't stand to reason that the end of the world is going to come boom like that. It just don't stand to reason.
1: In other words, you don't believe it.
2: I didn't say that, but it just don't stand to reason.
1: Huh? Have you read what the scientists say?
2: I don't read stuff like that. Only the headlines.
1: Yeah. How about the cult?
2: Well, now, like I always say, I've got nothing against religion.
1: You don't believe them either?
2: Well, they've always been shouting about doom and sin. Listen, bud, when you've been around as long as I have, you get to know the score. It's all right to preach that judgment day is coming and all, but just the same, I'm putting money in the bank.
1: Uh-huh. Well, tell me, how about darkness?
2: About what?
1: How would you feel if there was no light?
2: You crazy? How could there be no light?
1: Well, no, suppose all the suns went down at once. Suppose everything was black.
2: Well, it's crazy. What's use of supposing something like that? It couldn't happen. It's crazy.
1: Yeah. Well, that's all. Thank you.
2: Sure. Look, mister, remember, pilot with two L's.
0: Oh, excuse me, sir, but... I represent the Chronicle, and we're conducting a poll to determine public opinion with regard to the predicted end of the world. How do you feel about it?
3: All this talk of scientific explanation. It's sinful. That's what it is.
0: Oh, I see. Well, then you're a member of the cult, sir.
3: I sure am. Been a member since I was a boy. My daddy was a member, too. I've seen the books. It's all written down in the books.
0: Well, don't you believe the scientist's explanation?
3: Don't need it. Going to save my immortal soul. Going to stay on the mountaintop in a white robe while the stars carry me away to glory. Blessed be the stars.
0: Well, tell me, what are the stars?
3: The glory. The breath of the heavens. The spirit of the ultimate. That's what they are.
0: Uh-huh. Well, sir, the observatory has announced that it intends to take pictures of these stars.
3: Blasphemy. I sold my house. Gave all my money to the poor. Won't need it anymore. Go to heaven with stars. Glory, glory.

0: business at a standstill. Doesn't pay to buy anything today, not if the world's going to end tomorrow. There are predictions of economic collapse in the financial sector. Layoffs at the factories on the edge of the city. Through the streets, the people mill and turn, unsure, crying in fear or shouting with bravado. But the story isn't here, in the city. And so as the hour approaches, the reporter goes again to the observatory, high in the hills.
1: Now look, Dr. Raton, if you are right, if the world is going to be destroyed, what's the difference if I stay here and observe and take notes?
2: Oh, nothing, I suppose, but you'll be in the way. We have work to do.
1: All right, if I stay out of the way.
2: I can't be bothered with you. You'll have to leave, Mr. Thalmer.
3: Hello.
1: Hello, Dr. Sharon.
3: Yeah, this place is like a morgue. It's freezing outside. The wind is enough to hang icicles on your nose. Beta doesn't seem to give any heat at all. It's so far away.
2: Why aren't you in the hideout, Sharon?
3: Me? I'm part of the race that isn't worth perpetuating. You've got a bottle.
2: There will be no alcohol today. It would be too easy to get my men drunk. I can't afford to tempt them. Well, all right, Sam, and you can stay, but keep out of the way.
1: Well, thank you, Doctor.
2: Well, gentlemen, I think it's time we took our positions. The observatory dome is up these stairs.
1: Yes, sir. After you, Doctor.
2: What's that?
4: Dome, quick! Oh, what is it?
2: The plate. The photographic plate fell off back.
4: There he is.
2: He's going for the telescope. After him.
4: I've got it.
2: All right, all right. He didn't harm anything. Let him up.
1: Well, that's the high priest, Dr. Retta. Thor is his name. I was talking to him yesterday.
2: What do you want, Thor?
5: Nothing that you would give me of your own free will.
2: I made a bargain with the cult to give me certain data you had. In return, I promised to prove the essential truth of the creed.
5: There's no need to prove that. Stand proved by the doctrine of revelation.
2: I offered scientific backing for you believers.
5: You made of the darkness and the stars the natural phenomenon, removed all its real significance. That was blasphemy.
2: These facts exist.
5: Your facts are a fraud and a delusion.
2: How do you know?
5: I know.
2: I suppose you think in trying to warn the world against the menace of madness, we are facing souls in jeopardy. Well, we have not succeeded, if that makes you feel better.
5: Your devilish instrument must be destroyed. We obey the will of the stars.
2: Someone call the police in Cerro City.
3: There's no time for that. Let me handle this. The eclipse is only a few minutes away. Look, Thor. Will you give your word of honor to cause no trouble?
5: I will not.
3: Listen. Just as soon as the eclipse starts, we're going to take you and put you in a closet with the door closed, and you'll stay there. Then you won't see the darkness, and you won't see the stars. And that means the loss of your immortal soul according to the cult. All right, now, will you give your word of honor?
5: You have it. You will all be damned for your deeds of today.
4: Look! Look at Beta!
2: The eclipse has started. Yes, you can see the blackness against Beta.
6: Get busy on our cameras.
7: Yes, sir.
6: Check the exposure carefully.
3: We will. You're shaking, Mr. Teller. Well, I don't feel very well, then. You're not losing your nerve?
1: No, I'm just not used to it.
3: You would probably make the hideout.
1: Now look, I've been assigned to cover a story and intend to cover it.
3: Professional honor?
1: Yeah. I'd give my right arm for a bottle right now. I need a drink.
5: Hello.
1: What's that?
3: The cultist.
5: Hello.
3: That's the doctrine of revelation.
1: I understand it.
3: He's chanting some old cycle language. The doctrine...
1: Dr. Sharon, how do the cultists manage to keep the doctrine of revelation going from cycle to cycle? If everyone goes mad, who wrote this doctrine?
3: There are some people who don't see the stars. The blind. They would have memories, and that, combined with the confused, incoherent babbling of the mad, form the basis for the doctrine of revelation. The cult will be riding high down there in the city. I hope they make the most of it.
2: Dr. Sharon. I just heard from hideout on private line.
3: You're in trouble?
2: They are safe. But the city is in shambles. You have no idea.
3: Is it worse? What are you shaking about, Doctor? How do you feel?
2: I don't understand. The cultists are rousing the people to storm the observatory. Promising them salvation. Promising them anything.
3: How long till the total eclipse?
2: An hour. I'm going to check those cameras.
3: A gamble. It'll take time to get a mob out here. If the darkness comes first, we're all right. Look at Peter.
1: Yeah. It's cut in half.
3: Getting darker. An interesting phenomenon.
7: The collar's suddenly tight.
3: Are you having any difficulty in breathing?
7: No.
3: Why? Difficulty in breathing is one of the first symptoms we've experimented.
7: I'm cold. Seems to be getting colder.
3: We'd better keep our minds on something else.
7: Yeah.
3: One of the astronomers has a theory about stars. He thinks they may be suns that are too far away to see in the light. He developed a fantasy about a planet revolving around one sun. It's a mathematical possibility. Of course, there couldn't be any light. Part of the planet would always be dark and without light. Well, it's obvious. Without light, there can't be any life.
2: Time for the artificial light. We can't read the instrument.
7: Artificial light?
3: One of the researchers in the university worked it out. It's animal grease packed around a wick. Here, I'll light it with this spark.
7: Why, it's beautiful. Yellow light. After 4 hours of red. It's beautiful. Light. Light.
0: The dome is quiet. The priest in his yellow robe sways slowly as his lips move in the ancient tongue. Over and over he whispers the invocation to the stars. The technicians hunch over the instrument, and the sky gradually turns a horrible deep purple red. The air grows denser. Dusk, like a palpable exit, enters the room. The dancing circle of yellow light about the torches etches itself into ever sharper distinction against the ever-gathering grayness beyond. Outside, Beta is a mere smoldering splendor, taking a last look at the world. The western horizon in the direction of the city is lost in darkness. And along the highway to the observatory surges a menacing, shadowy mass.
2: The mob from the city. They're coming.
1: How long till total eclipse?
2: 15 minutes. That mob will be here in five.
1: We'll hold them off. Come on, Simon, downstairs.
8: Now, wait a minute. There's no light down there.
1: We have to block the door. Come on.
8: I can't breathe. I can't go down there.
1: Take a torch. We take light with us. Come on.

0: the door.
1: They won't get in.
0: All right now, everybody. 1 minute to totality. 1 minute. Just before totality, I'm changing the plate. That will leave one of you for each camera. Now remember, if you feel yourself going, get away from the camera.
2: It's dark. It's getting dark.
0: Sharon?
2: Sharon, where are you? I can't see you.
1: I'm not right here.
0: 30 seconds.
2: Ah! Look out, the police. I can't see you.
3: And the wicked shall perish. And the souls of the true believers shall be transported in glory to the stars.
4: You can see him against the door.
1: Don't let him get to the telescope.
3: From the stars they'll reach down a heavenly flame. And where it touches, the cities of the world flame to utter destruction.
1: Have him, have him.
3: I'll take care of him. The world must be destroyed by the
1: stars. My God!
0: 5 seconds to totality. 4, 3, 2, 1.
5: Sky is black, and through it shine the stars. 30,000 minute suns shine down in soul-searing splendor. It's more frightening in its awful indifference than the bitter wind that shivers across the horrible, cold, bleak world.
6: The stars. The stars!
7: The
6: stars!
7: The walls are coming in, Orvin! They're coming in! Light! Light!
8: Darkness!
7: Light!
8: Never, never, never! The walls are breaking in! We did not know! We did not know! We did not know!
5: Horizon in the direction of the city, a crimson glow begins growing. A thousand fires strengthen in brightness that is not the glow of the sun. A million fires, as a world mad in the darkness screams in terror for the light. The night has come again.

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not break the stillness of this moment, for this is a time of mystery, a time when imagination is free and moves forward swiftly, silently. This is The Haunting Hour.

0: imagination enters into the planning of the supposedly perfect murder. Considerable imagination is used so that time, place, alibi, and evidence are dealt with conclusively. Yet the most important piece of evidence that can expose the murderer and his crime is most often left intact. His imagination. His mind. Foggy April evening. Paul Perry in his penthouse apartment overlooking a backyard of rubbish and the East River. He's very busy tonight, planning murder. Simple murder. First, he prepares his prop. A chair is in the way. An end table obscures the path just a little. And that floor lamp might be turned over and broken in his rush to the window. The window. That's right. The window. The window through which Paul Perry will fling his wife and watch her plunge 16 floors to the yard below. Simple and final murder. The stage has been set. But first, there is a witness to dispose of.
1: Excuse me, Mr. Perry. But what should I do about Mrs. Perry's dinner? It's getting cold.
0: Never mind, Hannah. Mrs. Perry is probably eating out.
1: Yes, sir. Will there be anything else, Mr. Perry?
0: No. No, I don't think so. As soon as you finish your work, Hannah, you can take the evening off. The stage has been set. But Mrs. Perry is working to foil her own murder. Wearing her gray coat and a red pork pie hat, Mrs. Perry left her penthouse apartment in the afternoon. Now it is after 8 o'clock. And where is Mrs. Perry?
2: Fourth Precinct, Homicide, Lieutenant Dugan speaking. Yeah. Yeah. Okay.
3: My name is Joan Perry. Mrs. Joan Perry, and I want you to protect me from my husband.
2: Hold everything, lady. You're in the wrong division. This is homicide.
3: I know. My husband is planning to murder me.
2: How do you know?
3: I know.
2: Has he threatened you?
3: No.
2: Have you any evidence of his planning to murder you?
3: No.
2: Well, I give up. Why does he want to murder you?
3: Because I won't give him a divorce. Well, you've got to protect me. He's going to kill me. I know, I tell you, I know.
2: Has he hit you or beaten you at any time?
3: Oh, no.
2: Are there any grounds on which we can issue a warrant for his arrest?
3: I don't want him arrested. Then he'll suspect that I know.
2: Then what do you want from me?
3: I want you to protect me.
2: Well, lady, you're in the wrong place. What you need is a private bodyguard. Excuse me. Fourth Precinct, Homicide, Lieutenant Dugan speaking. Yeah, yeah, yeah. Hold it. Mrs. Perry! I'll call you back in a minute. Mrs. Perry! Give me the front desk. Hey, Joe, a lady wearing a gray coat and a red hat is leaving the building. Stop her.

Something's wrong with the switch. The lights don't go on.

0: Good morning, Mr. Perry.
1: Good morning, Hannah. Well, you needn't bother with a setting for Mrs. Perry. She called last night to say that she was staying at her mother's for a few days.
0: Yes, sir.
1: Well, what's on the menu this morning?
0: Orange juice, eggs and sausages, cake and coffee.
1: Great. I'm hungry.
0: I'll get it, Mr. Perry. It's the delivery boy from the cleaners to pick up Mrs. Perry's clothes.
1: It's the... what?
0: The delivery boy from Mrs. Perry's clothes.
1: Tell the boy to come in here.
0: Oh, you want the delivery boy in here?
1: Yes, bring him in.
0: Oh, yes, sir. Yes, Mr. Perry.
1: Shouldn't have jumped down Hannah's throat like that. It's probably some mistake.
2: Now, what's cooking, mister?
1: You're here for Mrs. Perry's clothes?
2: You got it the first time.
1: Well, when did she give you the order?
2: She was in the store first thing this morning.
1: She came into your store this morning?
2: That's right. Hey, what is this, the third degree?
1: Huh? Oh, no. No. You see, Mrs. Perry is staying at her mother's for a few days, and this sounds like a practical joke. Can you describe her?
2: And how? She's kind of neat looking, and she was wearing a gray coat with a red hat, if you call that a hat.
1: That's Joan. But last night...
2: Look, do I get the clothes or don't I?
1: What? Oh, you'd better come back some other time.
2: Why don't you say so in the first place? I haven't got all day to hang around.
1: Maybe she's all right. Maybe she didn't get hurt. Oh, but that's ridiculous. 16 stories down to the yard and no ledges to land on while falling. But I'd better make certain. No. No, it's a clean drop down to the yard. Can't see her from here with this fog. Maybe she's not there. But she's got to be. She's got to. I'd better go down to see for myself. She's here someplace. You just don't get up and walk away after you fall 16 floors. You don't. No, you don't. Maybe behind this box. No. No, she's not here. She's not here. Joan! Joan, where are you? Why are you hiding? Better watch it. I'm starting to act like a lunatic. There must be a logical explanation to all this. Maybe... maybe she fell into the river. Yes. Yes, that's it. She fell into the river and was swept away with the current. But then, who was in the tailor shop this morning? Yes, Hannah? What is it?
0: There's a man here to see Mrs. Perry.
1: Well, did you tell him she's away for a few days?
0: He says Mrs. Perry made an appointment to see him here.
1: Where is he?
0: In the foyer.
1: All right, tell him I'll see him.
0: Yes, sir.
3: How do you do, Mr. Perry? Harvey's my name. Hope I'm not disturbing you. But your wife made an appointment this morning to see me today at 2:30, and here it is, 2:30. Right on the button. Always prompt. That's me. It inspires confidence.
1: You saw my wife this morning?
3: Just missed her by a few minutes. I get to my office at 10 every morning, right on the button. Always prompt, but... yes, I was a little late this morning.
1: Well, then, with whom did she make that appointment?
3: My secretary took care of the details. She opens the office every morning. A very efficient young lady, Miss Shepherd is. Yes, sir, very efficient.
1: Mr. Harvey, I think your secretary made a mistake.
3: What? By what do you mean?
1: Well... you see, my wife couldn't have been in your office this morning because she's with her mother in the country since last night. It must be two other people.
3: My gosh, this is something, isn't it? I wonder how Miss Shepherd made such a mistake. She's very efficient. Do you mind if I use your phone? I'd like to call my office.
1: Help yourself.
3: Thank you. I'm sorry to be such a nuisance. Hello? Miss Shepherd? Harvey speaking. I'm checking on that 2:30 appointment you arranged for me this morning. There seems to be some misunderstanding. Yes? Yes, Mrs. Perry. And the address? By gosh, that's right. Just a moment. Well, Mr. Perry, my secretary just confirmed this meeting. She herself spoke to your wife this morning.
1: Ask her to describe Mrs. Perry.
3: Well, Miss Shepherd, what did this Mrs. Perry look like? Yes, young, Good looking. Wearing a gray coat and a red hat. Just a moment. Anything else, Mr. Perry?
4: No.
3: That's all, Miss Shepherd. I'll be back at the office within the hour. Goodbye.
4: Oh, I'm calling my wife at dinner time, and I'll ask her about it. Sorry that you had to come here on a wild goose chase.
3: Oh, it's all in the day's work. Well, by the way, if you should ever want to get in touch with me, here's my card. Good day.
4: Frank Harvey, broker, life insurance, accident insurance.

0: Hello, Mimi, darling.
1: Oh, I was wondering when you'd call. What time are you coming over?
0: About 7. Mimi.
1: Yes?
0: Do you know a man by the name of Frank Harvey?
1: No. Should I?
0: I don't know.
1: Is anything wrong?
0: Wrong? I know there's nothing wrong, but it's a little late for April Fool's Day.
1: Are you sure you're all right? You sound as if this fog is getting you.
0: The fog? Yeah. Yeah, that's it. See you at 7.
1: I'll be waiting.
0: She said the fog is getting me. The fog. Maybe it is. Hello?
2: I'd like to speak with Mr. Paul Perry.
0: Speaking.
2: My name is Baxter. I'm the credit manager at the Mapleton Department Store.
0: Very interesting.
2: There's a Mrs. Perry here, and she wants to open a charge account with us. She tells...
0: Who?
2: Mrs. Perry. Mrs. Joan Perry.
0: And she's in the store now?
2: Why, certainly.
0: What does she look like?
2: I beg your pardon?
0: Describe her. What's she wearing?
2: Just a moment. She's wearing a gray coat and a red hat.
0: Keep her there. Don't let her get away. I'll be right over.

0: Joe Perry had planned the perfect crime. He decided to do away with his wife, Joan, in order to marry Mimi Foster. He hit his wife over the head and threw her out of the window to the backyard, 16 stories below. But, strangely, the next day, there were indications she might not have been killed despite her fall. First, her body was not to be found when Paul went to the yard to look for it. Then, several people told him they had spoken with his wife that very day. And finally, when Mr. Baxter, the credit manager of the Mapleton department store, called him to say Mrs. Perry was in his office to open a charge account, Paul frantically told him to keep her there. Which way to the credit manager's office?
1: Take an aisle on your left. Yes?
0: Well, where is she?
1: Where is who?
0: My wife, Joan Perry. You called and said she was here. Well, where is she?
1: I'm sure I don't know.
0: Well, someone called me a few minutes ago, said his name was Baxter. Is your name Baxter?
1: Well, yes. I didn't call you.
0: It's a trap. That's what it is. A trap. And I walked right into it. But who wanted to trap me? Who? That man on the phone said his name was Baxter. It wasn't Baxter. But whoever he is, he can't know anything. Say, maybe I didn't get a phone call from Baxter. Maybe I'm just letting my imagination run away with me. Yes. Yes, that's it. No one called. No one.
2: It's the delivery boy from the cleaners to pick up Mrs. Perry's clothes.
3: Look, do I get the clothes or don't I?
4: Hi, my name. Your wife made an appointment. How is that? That's me.
0: Stop it! Stop it! I've got to get hold of myself. I can't give myself away to Mimi.
5: Hello, darling.
0: Sorry I'm late, Mimi.
5: I suppose you had the usual trouble trying to get away from your wife.
0: She's not home. Mimi. Mimi, let's go away. Far away, someplace where no one will know us, where no one will bother us.
5: It wouldn't be right.
0: Okay, then forget it. Forget it for now, anyway. Come on, let's get going.
5: All right, darling. I'll be ready in a minute.
0: Hope the fog lets up soon. Might as well be in London.
5: How do you like it? How do you like my new hat?
0: Where did you get it?
5: I just bought it today.
0: Take it off.
5: Take it off? Why, I like it.
0: I said take it off. It's Joan's hat.
5: Paul, why must everything remind you of Joan?
0: Take it off!
5: All right. I'll take it off.
0: I'm sorry. It's just that I hate her so.
5: I know.
0: Darling, let's not stay here all night gabbing about her. We're going out to have fun.
5: Yes. Yes, we're going out to have fun.
0: All right, then. Let's go.
5: Where to?
0: Haven't you heard? The circus is in town.
5: I haven't had
0: such
5: fun since I was a kid.
0: I'm glad. Darling, we'll always have fun, won't we?
5: Oh, go up there. Why did you ask?
0: Nothing or nobody will stand in our way.
5: Now, stop being morbid. Come on, I want to see the sideshows.
0: Hello, Mimi.
5: What? Frank, how are you? Oh, I almost forgot. Frank, this is Paul Perry.
0: Oh, it's all right, Mimi. I've already met Mr. Harvey.
5: Harvey? Paul, this is Frank Dugan.
0: I don't know by what name you know him, but he was at my house this afternoon as Mr. Harvey. Oh, by the way, Mr. Harvey, did you sell many insurance policies today?
5: Look, Paul, a joke's a joke.
6: Just a minute, Mimi. I'm afraid, my friend, that you're confusing me with someone else. I've never seen you before in my life, and my name isn't Harvey.

0: Pleased to meet you, Mr. Dugan.
1: Same here. Well, I have to look for my friend.
2: Call me, Frank, when you get a free moment.
1: I will, Mimi. Goodbye.
2: Goodbye, Frank. Now, Paul, what was all this nonsense about some insurance?
0: Well, I tell you, Mimi, that man came to see Joan this afternoon about some insurance.
2: Either you're drunk or you're imagining things, and I haven't seen you take a drink in the last 2 hours.
0: That Dugan or Harvey even gave me his business card.
2: So what?
0: So what? That card said Frank Harvey, broker, life insurance, accident insurance.
2: Harvey may have given you such a card, but I'm certain that Frank Dugan didn't.
0: What makes you so certain that Dugan and Harvey aren't one and the same person?
2: Because Frank Dugan happens to be a police lieutenant with the homicide squad. You've been acting strangely all evening.
0: Strangely? Please, darling, don't nag.
2: Oh, I'm sorry. It's just that I'm worried.
0: What about?
2: You silly.
0: There's nothing to worry about.
2: I hope you're right.
0: Maybe I'm imagining things. Maybe I never saw Harvey. But he gave me that business card. At least I think he did. That card. I must get that card. It's in a blue suit, I think. And I've got to get rid of Mimi. I've got to get home and find that card.
2: Thanks for taking me home, darling.
0: I'll call you in the morning.
2: You're so abrupt, it's as if you're anxious to get rid of me.
0: I've got to get home. Good night, Mimi. That card. Frank Harvey, broker, life insurance, accident insurance, 75 Johnson Street. So I wasn't dreaming. I wasn't having nightmares. For a while, I was beginning to doubt my own sanity. But here it is, all right. Now to find the house. 75 Johnson Place.
3: Hello. Has Lieutenant Dugan come in yet?
2: In 15 minutes? Well, please tell him that Mimi Foster called. I think that something's happened to Mr. Paul Perry. Will you tell him to meet me at Mr. Perry's apartment on East 73rd Street the moment he comes in? Thank you. Goodbye.
4: Hey, buddy. Can you help a fella out?
0: What's that?
4: I ain't had nothing to eat all day, mister. You spare a dime? I'm hungry, mister. I've been hungry all day.
0: I'll make it worth your while if you'll tell me where Johnson Place is.
4: Oh, this is Johnson Place. What number?
0: 75.
4: Yeah. Let's see. That's right along here. Come on, I'll show you, mister. That is 67, 71. Then there's an empty lot. Yeah, and this right here, this
0: 79. There is no 75.
4: Maybe it's on the other side of the street.
0: No, there's nothing on the other side of the street. Empty spaces, only empty spaces.
2: Hello, Paul.
0: What are you doing here? In front of my door.
2: I was worried, and when I called and there was no answer, I came right over. I didn't phone from the lobby. I came right up in the elevator. I was just ringing your doorbell. Where were you?
0: I just stepped out for a pack of cigarettes. Come in. Sit down.
2: Paul?
0: Yes.
2: What's eating you?
0: Not a thing. I feel great.
2: But before, at the circus,
0: I took a walk and the fog cleared my head. Sit down. I'll get you a cookie if you could use one. Just like last night. Same scene, same odd. The path to the window in the living room. Hannah out for the evening. But to another new leading lady. Well, what shall we drink to?
2: Let's toast your quick divorce and our happy marriage.
0: Very nicely put. And I drink to you, my sweet little double-crossing wench. You dropped your drink, my dear.
2: I'm going home. You're drunk.
0: You're not going home. Sit down.

0: What do you want?
1: This is goodbye.
0: Well, that suits me fine. Goodbye.
1: Sit down. You don't understand. This is goodbye. Fade out.
0: No. No.
1: Dugan can't help you now. Nobody can. Nobody helped Joan last night.
0: Joan?
1: Where were you watching from when she went out the window?
0: Oh!
1: Go on. Go on. Yell your head off. You'll never be heard above those river noises.
0: Well, I don't want to die.
1: Oh, it doesn't hurt. Ask Joan. She'll tell you. Oh. It's as easy as falling off a log. Only this way, it's falling out the window. And you've got a farewell symphony.
0: Why do you want to kill me?
1: Because you're the only witness last night.
0: No.
1: Because you're trying to throw me over for Dugan.
0: No.
1: Because you're going to turn me in so that I can't stand in your way.
0: No.
1: Because I killed for you in the first place.
0: No, that's not true. I didn't know about Joan until you told me, and I love you, you poor fool. I love you.
1: You lie. I don't believe
0: you. It's the truth.
1: You think you can trick me again like you've been doing all day.
0: I don't know what you're talking about.
1: First for the cleaners, dressing up as Joan. Then getting Dugan to pose as a phony insurance salesman.
0: No, tonight at the circus was the first time I've seen Frank in a month.
1: Ah, it's a shame. You would have made a great actor.
0: You've got to believe me. I'm telling the truth. No, please. Paul. No.
1: Got here just in time.
0: Frank, he suddenly went crazy.
1: No, he didn't. He's as sane as you are, Mimi. Wait till I put the cuffs on him.
0: And he's not dead.
1: No, I'm not dead. Well, that'll keep you, Perry. You're under arrest.
2: I'll sue the state for this.
3: Oh, no, you won't. Murder is a tough rap to beat.
2: You're crazy. You can't prove murder without the corpus electi.
3: Mrs. Perry, or what there's left of her, it's on a slab at the morgue. I was too late last night.
2: But she jumped.
3: Just as Mimi almost jumped. No good, Perry. Besides, I heard your confession.
0: Frank, how did you know?
3: We expected this second attempt at murder. We couldn't prevent the first, but you weren't in any danger, Mimi. We knew exactly what he would do, step by step. We planned it so.
0: What do you mean?
3: We knew he killed his wife, but we needed a confession. So we worked on the only part of him we knew would be vulnerable, his mind. No matter how well planned the murder may be, the murderer can't escape himself. No matter how you look at it, there's no escape.
4: 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For mystery is a strange companion, a living memory in the haunting hour.
5: Is that proper farmhouse cheddar?
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5: What about that?
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5: 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Do you think I might try a piece? 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

0: Chet Morgan and his crew left rocket ship Luna, and at the invitation of a mysterious voice that spoke to them over their radios, entered the donut-shaped spaceship that had landed near them. Once the strange craft had been boarded and Jet and his companions were settled in its inner cabin, the ship took off. Then contact with the voice was lost, due to the magnetic field which surrounded the ship, neutralizing the spacemen's personal radios. But even though they had lost contact with the voice, they were, with the aid of a three-dimensional televiewer, able to see where they were going and the country they were passing over. Then, almost without warning, the ship began to drop towards the ground.
1: Blimey.
2: They slowed down kind of sudden, didn't they?
1: I'll have no stomach left at all in a minute.
3: We're going to make a gentle landing anyway. We've made it. We're down.
1: This must be where we change.
2: Change is right. But for what?
3: Got to get out first. Or should I say, get let out.
1: I wonder where we are. Well, if we called up that Mr. Mystery, he might tell us. Now that music stopped, the radio should be working. Oh, why don't I keep my big mouth shut?
2: It's the hatch. It's opening.
1: Then come on, what are we waiting for? Let's get out of here.
4: Wait a minute. Don't be in such a hurry.
1: Eh?
4: You can't get out until the outer cabin has been opened, too.
1: Oh.
3: We were trying to call you.
4: I'm sorry. Your radios don't function while the power of our ship is in operation.
1: We found that out for ourselves.
3: Where are we? And what do you want us to do now?
4: First, have a little patience.
1: Now he's lecturing us, like we were kids.
4: In a few moments, the main door of the ship will open and you will be able to go outside.
3: And then?
4: Before you go, I'd like you to look at the televiewer.
3: But it's not working anymore. It switched itself off when we landed.
5: It's warming up. There's a new picture appearing.
1: Hey, what's that?
2: Good heavens.
3: What is it, Doc?
2: Oh, don't you recognize it? I once drew a picture of that.
1: Hey?
2: Yes, on the moon. Don't you remember? It was in the crater. Filled it completely. I saw it on our own televiewer.
3: Yes, that's it. Exactly the same as Doc described.
1: Then what's it doing here on the Earth? Thousands of years before its time.
5: Or after.
1: Well, what's it doing here anyway?
4: So you did see it on the moon.
3: How do you mean?
4: We thought you might have done.
3: You mean you wanted Doc to see it?
4: We didn't mind who saw it, so long as somebody did.
1: Well, you weren't disappointed. And it frightened the living daylights out of us.
5: Yes, because although Doc saw it on the televiewer, neither Jet nor I saw it outside.
4: Of course not. It wasn't there.
2: What?
4: You merely saw a picture of it.
2: Then it wasn't on the moon at all?
4: No, not on the moon.
3: Well, where was it?
4: Where it is now. Not far from the very spot where you're standing.
5: But what's the idea? Why show us pictures of those things anyhow?
4: We were trying to contact you. Show you the things that are common to us. We were trying to make you understand what kind of beings we are. Trying to give you a glimpse of the objects that are common to our lives and existence.
1: Oh, what's common about that thing? Couldn't you have contacted us in some other way?
4: We tried many ways. First, we sent one of our reconnaissance craft to escort you and try to contact you by radio, just as I am doing now.
1: Well, there wasn't much point in that. Whenever your ships came anywhere near us, all our electrical equipment packed in.
4: That we discovered, eventually.
3: What other ways did you try?
4: For a while, we concentrated only on you.
3: Oh? Well, how?
4: Once we got you away from your ship and your companions, we tried to transport you to where we were. But we failed. You eluded us.
3: Transport me? In what way?
4: In the way we always transport ourselves in space, through time.
3: You didn't exactly fail. I did move in time.
1: I'll say he did. He disappeared for an hour or more.
3: And during that period, time for me went backwards. I returned to my childhood.
4: I know. At least we know you went somewhere. But not in the direction we intended to take you. You just disappear.
1: Blimey, you want to be more careful in future then, mate.
4: How did you do it?
3: Do what?
4: Disappear like that. It was very clever.
3: But I didn't do it. Not consciously.
4: You didn't?
3: No.
4: Then you're not so clever as we thought.
3: Anything that happened to me, well, to any of us up there on the moon, was your doing. It must have been.
4: We were giving the credit to you. That's why we've been so interested in you. We thought you had secrets we might learn and used to our advantage.
5: We've been thinking exactly the same thing about you.
3: But you do have things we wish to know about. Your ships and the power that drives them. Your apparent ability to travel through time. Those things are mere theories where we come from in the 20th century.
4: You cannot travel through time?
3: No. Well, not wittingly. We haven't the least idea how we got where we are now. All we do know is that your ships and you had something to do with it.
4: Then how do you travel from one part of the universe to another?
3: We don't. We never have. The furthest we ever got was from the Earth to the Moon, and we got back again, but with disastrous results. We don't belong here. This is not our world.
4: It's not ours, either.
5: Then what are you doing here?
4: Thousands of years ago, we began to colonize the Earth.
5: Colonize it?
4: Yes, but we don't belong here. We don't belong anywhere.
3: How do you mean?
4: Our own planet is dead. Gone.
3: Which planet?
4: The one which gave us birth. Where we developed and progressed. But now we can never return to it.
3: Why not?
4: I told you. It is gone. Dead.
2: Then what killed it?
4: Its sun blew up.
2: Eh?
4: Once it was a star like your sun, with planets, life-giving planets, revolving round it. And then it began to expand, became a giant red star of such colossal size that it extended far beyond the orbits of the planets that revolved round it and consumed them. Our home was roasted out of existence.
3: Well, how did you get away?
4: Long before our world began to be threatened by our own sun, we had learned how to travel through space, but only to planets within our own system. When the danger of destruction grew nearer, we were compelled to find a means of escaping from our own planetary system altogether. It was then that we learned to travel through time.
2: But why didn't you travel backwards, back to the time before your sun began to expand?
4: We did.
2: Didn't that solve your problem?
4: How would you like to live yesterday all over again? Do exactly the same things in exactly the same way, and be denied the knowledge and experience that the future alone has to offer?
2: Yes. Yes, it could get very dull.
4: We soon learned that the only way was forward, not back. So forward we went, across the universe, looking for a new planet, a home, a place to live, a pleasant, hospitable place, with a young sun and all the elements necessary to life.
3: And you found it?
4: Yes. Here. The Earth. When we arrived here, life was in its early stages, but it had been firmly established. This was the most beautiful, the most hospitable planet we had ever discovered. Warm. Friendly.
3: So you settled here?
4: Yes.
1: And how'd you like it?
4: At first, very much. But now the time has come for us to leave. To wander through the universe hoping to find another planet like Earth. But one that doesn't contain the threat of total destruction, as this does.
1: What, you mean our sun's expanding? It's going to blow up?
4: No. The thing that exists on the Earth now, that is about to drive us away, wasn't here when we first came.
3: What is it?
2: It must be very powerful to drive you away.
4: It is very powerful. Something we cannot understand. Cannot fight against, because we don't know how.
3: What is it?
4: You will know soon enough. Right now it's time for you to come outside. And meet us. Or what is left of us.
1: I?
4: Don't be too surprised by what you see.
3: How do you mean?
4: I told you. We are very unlike you. We are not even of this Earth. Life on our own planet was different. We have developed in a different way. You can have no idea of how we look. But you will find out soon. Now the door will open and you may come out.
1: Hey, no, wait a minute. Jet, can't he give us some idea of what he looks like first?
2: Yes, Jet, it might be just as well. You never know.
1: Call Liv. Ask him to show himself on the televiewer at least.
3: It's too late. The door's opening.

0: Hello? Hello?
1: He's not answering.
2: Well, why not? There's no music on. He should hear us.
0: Hello, can you hear me?
3: Maybe he doesn't intend to answer. He's probably afraid the sight of him will horrify us so much we won't want to go out. We want to go back.
2: Well, he said we could if we wanted to. We don't have to do anything we're not happy about.
1: But he can't want us to go back, or why should he bring us here in the first place?
2: Yeah, that's what's bothering me. For all we know, the minute we step outside, we'll be pounced on and locked up in a cage.
0: Why in a cage?
2: Well, because we're different from him. We interest him. Yeah. I expect these local zoo could make a lot of money with us shut up in it, like a lot of apes. Can't you see them gathering round us and poking us with sticks?
1: Lemmy, we don't even know if they realize what a zoo is, least of all money.
2: Well, all right. As scientific specimens, then. What would our scientists do if they found some kind of animal they'd never seen before, hey? Completely different. They wouldn't give it a banana and send it home, would they? They'd have it all nicely locked up in no time, and it wouldn't matter what the animal felt about it.
3: Yeah, there's something in that, too.
0: Well, we could at least go as far as the door, then see if we fancy going any further.
1: And if we don't, how are we going to take off again and get back to where we came from?
3: Yeah, Doc's right. Whatever we do, we're at the mercy of the voice and his kind. We can't sit here forever, so we might as well go out.
0: All right. We'll go as far as the main door for a start.
3: Right, up you go, Jed.
0: Go on then, Lemmy. Don't hang behind.
2: Oh, I'm coming. No need to get at me.
0: Let's see what we can see from the main door.
1: Land sakes, what's that?
0: It must be a city of some kind.
1: The city of domes. Every one of them exactly like the dome I saw on the moon. Exactly.
2: How can they tell one from the other?
3: They must be houses of some kind.
0: Yes. And it's as if the main part of them is built underground. And only the roofs, the domes, are above.
2: Maybe they live underground, like rabbits.
3: Can you see any sign of life, any movement?
0: No, the place seems deserted, completely deserted.
2: Yeah, probably keeping out of sight, waiting to grab us when it's too late for us to get back in the ship.
0: If they were going to be violent, they could come into the ship and do it.
2: Oh, well, yes. Well, I suppose they could.
0: Well, come on. Let's get down to ground level at least.
2: Oh, if only we had a gun or something, I'd feel a lot better. Why didn't we bring one with us?
3: I mean, you don't need guns to explore a lifeless world.
2: This ain't no lifeless world.
3: No, but the moon is, and it was the moon we set out for.
2: Well, I'd feel much better with a gun in me hand, just the same.
0: All down now?
1: Yes, Jet.
0: Now keep close together. We'll go over that town or whatever it is. See just what those domes are.
2: Well, they're solid enough. The walls are, anyway.
1: Don't seem to be any kind of doors in any of them, either.
0: Well, there didn't appear to be any kind of door in the ship we just arrived in, but there was one.
3: Beats me how they can conceal all the joints. I'd swear there was no break anywhere in this wall.
0: Well, let's move on to the next dome, see if that's any different.
2: No, just the same. How many is that we've looked at?
1: A dozen, at least.
3: Hundreds more, literally hundreds.
1: Curious how everything is curved. Not a straight line to be seen anywhere.
0: Well, let's keep looking.
2: Blimey, what's that?
1: Over there. See it? An animal.
2: It must be Old Man Mystery.
4: Stand still. Don't move.
1: No, I don't think it can be him, Lemmy. It's a cat-like creature, but large, very large.
2: Well, let's hope he's had his dinner.
4: Stand still, Lemmy. Don't move.
1: He seems very curious about us.
3: He's not coming any closer. He's just staring at us.
2: Yeah, probably wondering which one of us looks the fattest. Oh, blimey.
0: He's going. He's going away.
2: Good riddance.
0: Don't move yet. Let him get completely out of sight.
2: Oh, look, what a time to choose to stop and have a scratch.
3: Shut up, Lemmy.
0: He's off again.
1: Now he's gone. Round one of the domes.
3: Oh, boy. If he'd chosen to attack us, we wouldn't have stood a chance. We'd have been easy meat for him.
0: What kind of animal was it?
1: A Macarodontini.
2: Eh?
1: Macarodontini.
2: Oh, that's what I thought it must be.
1: A tiger, saber-toothed. Didn't you see the tusks jutting down from his upper jaw?
2: Oh, is that what they were?
3: Well, that about establishes what period of time we're in. That thing couldn't be in the future.
2: It also establishes that we're not safe out here. That we've got to get back to the ship and quick.
0: Yes, I suppose we'd better.
1: It'll be getting dark soon, and who knows what we might meet.
0: Come on, then, let's go.
2: Which way are you going?
0: Well, this is the way, isn't it?
1: No, Jet, this way.
3: Now, wait a minute. Which was the last building we looked at?
0: Well, the one directly behind us.
3: No, that one there, over on the left.
0: Wait a minute, I'm not sure. It could be any of them. There's no way of distinguishing one from another.
3: I swear it's this way.
2: And I know you're wrong, it's this way.
0: Now, hold on a minute. We'd better face it. None of us knows which is the right way. With all these buildings identically shaped, all at equal distances from each other, it's impossible to tell which way we came.
1: And we shouldn't have come so far, not without taking our bearings first.
0: Fact is, we're lost. We don't know which is the way back.

0: You know, I don't think we're getting anywhere near the outskirts of this place. If anything, we're going deeper into it.
1: There's no point in going on any further. We must stop and think this over.
2: Well, how's that going to help?
1: Look, when we came out of that ship, did any of you notice which way the sun lay?
0: Not me. I was too concerned with what we'd find. I didn't even think of it.
3: No, me neither.
1: So we don't even know at which point of the compass the ship is standing in relation to this city.
0: We were fools not to notice.
3: Wouldn't be of much use to us anyhow. The sun's about to set.
1: Well, the stars would have guided us.
0: We don't even know which way we want to go.
2: Or maybe if we climb to the top of one of these domes, we could get high enough to see the ship before it gets too dark.
0: And what do we use for footholds? It'd be like trying to climb a wall of glass.
1: No, climbing's out of the question.
2: Then what are we going to do? Stay out here all night with those them tigers and never knows what walking about and licking their chops?
1: Unless we find a way out of this maze, that's just what we'll have to do.
4: Hello. Hello, Luna.
0: Listen, do you hear anything?
3: What?
0: Listen.
3: Yeah, it's the voice.
1: But where's it coming from?
0: Seems to be coming from the ground.
2: You mean he's under there?
4: Hello, Luna. Hello.
1: No, it's not. It's coming from Lemmy's helmet.
2: Aye?
1: Lift it to ear level. Listen to it.
2: Yeah.
5: Hello, Luna. Can you hear me?
2: It is him. I must have left my radio switched on or knocked it on by accident.
1: Put your helmets on, all of you. Switch on your radios.
5: Hello, Luna.
2: That's better. I wonder how long he's been calling us.
1: Hello, we can hear you.
5: Why didn't you answer me before?
1: We didn't have our helmets on. Our radios are in them.
5: I see.
1: But we've called you before. You didn't answer us.
5: No, we were too busy watching you.
1: Watching us? Do what?
5: Exploring our city.
1: Then it is a city.
5: Yes. Does that surprise you? Many forms of life all over the universe live in community.
2: Yeah, now then, what's the idea of watching us?
5: Just curiosity. An interest in you. See how you would react to what you saw.
1: All we did was get lost.
2: And meet a tiger. Do you know those things are hanging around?
5: Of course. Lots of other animals, too. They often wander through our streets.
2: What, you mean you let them?
5: Why not? They do us no harm, and we certainly do them none.
1: But one normally expects a wild animal to attack you.
5: Attack?
1: Yes, attack. Fly at you. Kill you, maybe.
2: Unless you kill him first.
5: The thought never occurred to me.
2: Well, then, how do you protect yourself from such creatures?
5: They never bother us, nor we them.
2: Oh, I see. Here, Chet. They must look more horrible than we thought. Even a saber-toothed tiger scared to go near them.
1: Quiet, Lemmy. Remember, he can hear every word you say.
5: Have you seen enough of the outside of our city?
2: More than enough. We want to get back to that ship where we feel safe.
5: You are afraid?
2: Well, wouldn't you be in our place?
5: I don't think so. Animals are timid. But you have no reason to be. Because unlike the animals, you can reason.
2: Oh, I don't see that follows at all. It's just because I can reason that I know when to be scared.
5: You must be more primitive, more backward than we thought.
2: Yeah, now there's no need to go getting personal. You told us yourself we were in great danger. That's how you persuaded us to come here, to get out of it.
5: To be in danger is not necessarily to be afraid.
2: Well, no, I don't suppose it is.
1: Look, whether we're scared or not, we have no desire to remain here all night. Can you guide us back to the ship? At least we can stay there until morning.
5: If you really wish it. I was about to guide you somewhere else.
1: Where?
5: To me.
1: Oh, is that far?
5: No. Very close.
1: What do you say, Mitch? Shall we go?
0: That's why we left the ship in the first place, isn't it?
1: We could go back there for the night, come out again in the morning.
3: What, and spend the night on a cold metal floor without so much as a blanket between us?
1: I take it you're for going on then, both of you.
0: Yes, dear.
3: I am.
1: All right. What do we have to do? Where do we go?
5: You see the dome in front of you?
1: Yes.
5: Walk round to the other side of it, the opposite side.
1: Just that? Nothing else?
5: No, nothing else.
1: All right, gentlemen. Let's go.
2: I suppose we know what we're doing.
0: Can we? We just got to trust to luck, that's all.
2: Well, if you ask me, it's a long chance we're taking.
1: Quiet, Lemmy. Do stop nattering.
2: Well, it's all right for you. You don't know how I'm feeling.
1: I said keep quiet.
5: That's far enough.
1: Just here?
0: Doesn't look any different from the other side. No different at all.
3: Just another dome.
0: Hey, wait.
3: Huh?
0: Look, the wall's opening up.
1: Good heavens. Stand back. Keep away. Lemmy, not that far away. Come back. Don't start to run and we'll only get lost again.
6: It's a door. An octagonal door, just like those panels in the ship.
0: And there's a light behind it. A very strong light.
2: Well, it's wide open now.
5: Yes. Why don't you come in?
2: Well,
5: Do you prefer to spend the night outside?
1: No, we don't, thank you. We'll come in. Come on, I'll lead.
3: Be careful, Jet. Take a good look round first.
1: It seems safe enough. Just a passageway leading downwards deep into the ground.
0: Where to?
2: Well, and the Bakerloo line, that's certain.
1: And it's well lit, too. At least this end is. Seems to be darker further on.
0: Well, let's go. Let's get inside.
1: Yes, Mitch. Come on, Doc.
3: Okay.
1: And you, Lemmy.
2: All right.
1: Well, nothing's happened to us so far.
2: Hey, listen.
3: Well, what is it, Lemmy?
2: Can't you hear?
3: What?
2: Nothing. Quiet, isn't it?
0: Come on, let's get going.
2: Wait a minute. Something's happening. There's that noise. What the...
1: It's all right, Doc. It's the door. It's closing again.
2: Oh, just as well. If that tiger saw it open, he might get ideas about coming in and spending the night with us.
1: Let's keep going.
6: How long is this tunnel, I wonder? What's at the end of it?
1: We'll find out soon enough. Don't be in too much of a hurry.
0: Say, you notice anything?
1: What?
0: The dark part of this passage seems to keep the same distance from us. We don't get any closer to it.
2: Now you mention it, Mitch, we don't.
0: How can you account for that?
2: Do you notice anything else?
1: What's that, Lenny?
2: The part we've left behind us is all dark, too. There's no sign of the wall we came through.
1: What is going on?
3: Shall we turn back?
1: I don't know.
2: Yeah, let's turn back. I don't like this. It's uncanny.
1: No, look, you wait here. I'll turn back.
2: What, into the darkness?
1: Doc, you keep me in sight, and Mitch, you watch the other way. See if anything peculiar happens in that direction.
0: Right.
3: Okay.
1: Here I go.
2: Take your time, Jet.
1: I will. You just keep your eye on me. Can you still see me?
3: Yep.
1: You don't sound too sure. Hey, I can see the door now.
3: Can you see us?
1: Yes, but there seems to be a patch of darkness between you and me.
3: I thought there would be.
2: Eh?
3: Well, don't you see, Lemmy?
2: What? You mean it automatically lights up ahead of you and blacks out behind as you walk along?
3: Yes. Jet, come on. It's all right. Let's keep going.

0: I don't think we're ever going to come to the end of this tunnel.
1: Well, there must be an end to it somewhere.
0: Well, it doesn't follow. If it's like everything else in this place, built on a circular pattern, all we'll do is end up where we started.
2: We can even see where we're going. With the light going out behind us and darkness always just ahead. It's uncanny.
0: I'm glad you admit it, at least.
3: Hey, wait. Stop a minute.
4: What is it, Doc?
3: See? Directly ahead. A pinpoint of light. A bluish light.
0: What?
4: Where? I can...
3: There.
4: Oh, yes, I can.
3: Well, what do you suppose that is?
4: I wish I had the faintest idea. It looks just like an eye.
3: Eye?
4: Well, doesn't it?
0: Yeah. Oh, now you mention it, it does.
3: It's as though it's watching us. Staring at us.
0: Yeah, doctor, it's a favor. Yeah. That couldn't be the voice, could it?
2: How can an eye be a voice?
0: I mean, his eye.
4: Only one?
0: Why not? If he's as different from us as he says he is, maybe he's only got one. Maybe that's all he is. Just an eye.
4: How could an eye stay up in the air like that with no support? Hello? Hello, can you hear me?
5: Yes, I can hear you.
4: We're in the tunnel, the air shaft or whatever it is.
5: Well?
4: We've been walking down it for a long time.
5: Of course.
4: Now we can see a light, a bluish kind of light, very small and straight ahead. We don't quite know what to make of it.
5: You must keep walking until you reach it, and then pass through it.
0: Well, what do you think we are, mice? We can't get through a hole that size.
5: You are quite a long way from it yet. It will grow as you approach it.
0: Oh, I see.
4: Then we'll keep going, and thank you.
5: It's a pleasure.
0: It's more than it is for me.
4: Well, let's get started. If that light is really as big as he says, we have a long way to go before we reach it.
0: Yeah. Right.
2: Door, an opening anyway.
1: Circular, of course.
4: But what is it that lies on the other side?
0: And who's going to take first look?
4: Well, that door's big enough for all of us to take first look together.
0: Yes, Jack.
6: Wow! Heavens, did you ever see it?
2: It's all a dream, it must be.
0: It's a nightmare, a beautiful nightmare.
6: And it is daylight.
2: How can it be daylight underground at night?
0: And where's the sun?
4: Well, there's no sun, I grant you, but the sky's... Oh, it's not the sky. It's a roof. An enormous spherical roof. Well, this whole thing is artificial.
3: But it looks so real. Like a genuine fertile plain viewed from the top of a high cliff.
0: Look at those trees and things down there. They're trees like I never saw before.
2: It's warm, like a pleasant spring day.
6: It's like a huge garden. A colossal, beautiful garden.
2: You know, it's a different country, a different world. An artificial world laid out under the largest dome I've ever seen.
6: How does it keep up there with no pillars to support it? And there must be millions of tons of earth above it. The pressure must be fantastic.
0: Oh, look at those lovely flowers. Here, Kew Gardens is just a window box compared to this.
3: Whoever built this place must have a great love of beauty.
5: Hello, Luna.
2: I get. He's calling.
4: Hello? Hello, yes?
5: Well, how do you like our home?
4: Is this where you live? Is this your city?
5: What is left of it?
4: I'd hardly call this a ruin.
5: No, not a ruin. But a city is not alive without inhabitants. And they are all gone, or nearly so.
4: But why do you live underground?
5: The climate of Earth is too violent for us to live on its surface.
0: Ah, they can't be so tough as we thought.
5: Well, you can't stay up there. To one side of you is a long flight of steps.
0: Well, that's the longest flight of stairs I've ever seen. Pull down that lot and you get a nasty bump.
5: I'll be at the bottom, waiting for you.
0: Oh, blimey.
4: Well, come on. No point in hanging about here.
0: Right, no.
2: Well... We've touched bottom. What now?
4: I suppose we better follow this path. It's the only one.
0: There's one thing I'm grateful for.
4: And what's that, Lemmy?
0: Well, it ain't likely to be any saber-toothed tigers down here.
3: Hey, look.
0: Eh?
4: What, Doc?
3: Another sphere.
0: Oh.
3: A complete one this time. Not just a dome.
5: Hello?
4: Yes?
5: You're getting very close to me. Now.
4: Oh.
5: In a few moments, we shall meet.
0: Are you in that diving bell or whatever it is?
5: Yes. I am.
4: Do you want us to come in there, or will you come out?
5: The door will open, but you needn't enter. You may like just to look in first.
4: Very well.
0: Here, I don't like this. Let's go back.
3: No, Lemmy, stay where you are.
2: Door's opening, all right.
4: Can you see anybody? Anything in there?
2: No, it's rather dark. Yes, I can. There, see? Oh, no!
6: God,
0: help save me! Oh, no! No, it can't be! Let me get out of here!
6: Lemmy, come back! Come back!

You have been listening to Episode 10 of Journey into Space with Andrew Foles as Jet Morgan, Alfie Bass as Lemmy, Guy Kingsley Pointer as Doc, and David Williams as Mitch, and with Derek Giler. The orchestra was conducted by Van Phillips, who also composed the music. Journey into Space was written and produced for the BBC by Charles Chilton.

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bring out the Branston. Because the crisp vegetables and the one and only tangy sauce in Branston pickle bring out the best in your food.

0: although it was only a few hours away by boat, Senor Cortes had never once been to Morocco. His position as a government official had not required him to travel there in the past, and it had not seemed an appropriate place to take his wife and two sons on holiday. It was dirty and unsafe, he had heard, a country full of barbarians and disease. Now, though, Morocco was attracting more travellers, partly because of the treasures to be found among its many bazaars and souks. So, in June of 1965, Senor Cortes, along with his colleague and close friend Franco, was sent there to discuss Spain's involvement in the growing tourism trade. As they approached the port of Tangier, the sun falling behind the dry African hills and the soft colours of the small houses welcoming them ashore, he was surprised by how beautiful the country appeared in comparison with the ugly mental image it had. He felt a sense of peace among the mayhem that greeted them as they disembarked from the boat, and, unlike Franco, was not offended by the tall, dark peasants who swarmed around them, holding out cigarettes and tea, small figurines and jewellery to sell. Nor was he bothered by the brightly dressed children who, running as fast as they could in a trail of chalky dust, chased their taxi as it took them away from the madness of the port into the even more chaotic streets. On their way to the hotel, they passed through the heart of the busy Medina, where there was the sense of a baking hot day finally cooling down, allowing people to emerge from the shade, and the evening traffic of cars and donkeys, bicycles and shoppers that filled the roads forced their car to a halt. Senor Cortes peered out of the window and welcomed the short delay. It gave him the chance to take in the unfamiliar sights, the charismatic faces, the skinny cats that crawled out to feast on the remains of the day, the shabby stalls selling stacks of painted pots, pipes, leather and silver, and mats of all shapes and patterns displayed on walls or laid out on the rutted pavements. By the time they finally reached the Hotel Continental, unpacked, washed and changed their clothes, the sun had set and night had arrived with a gleaming moon. The two men dined on the empty, candlelit terrace which overlooked the harbour where small fishing boats rocked gently on the waves, their bright lights doubled in the water's reflection, creating the impression of a tiny city in the sea. "What a civilized place it seems," Senor Cortes remarked as he tasted the spicy pepper and date couscous, the candles on their table barely flickering in the still night air. Franco, who had visited Tangier before, pointed out to his friend, "But you wait until the morning, until you see the rotten animals at the market, the toothless wenches and thieving children, then you might change your mind." How magical the first night seemed to Senor Cortes when he was woken at an unknown hour by the enchanting muezzin call, the curtains swaying with the night's breeze, and the moonlight pouring into his room. He couldn't remember when he last felt such contentment, when he was last able to imagine, without the usual accompaniment of guilt and pain, her soft, young face. The years had passed slowly since he last saw Isabella, the girl who never aged in his thoughts, but whose beauty had only become more detailed. Her teasing eyes and full lips, each freckle on her pale skin, and now, as he lay blissfully delirious in the night's heat, a calmness washed over him, taking away the heaviness in his heart, and replacing it with a soothing lullaby of memories. It was as if she was present in the room, as though each thing stirred by the breeze was part of her. A lock of hair, a hand reaching out to his bed and beckoning him to follow her down to the dark river Guadalquivir. He was only 19 then. He couldn't resist her sweet smell, her beautiful laugh as she drew him into the long reeds where they made love. He could have saved her. If only he'd been braver, stood up to his mother when she told him to keep quiet. God would never forgive him if he admitted that it was he who had got her pregnant, she said. They would never be welcome in church again. He had searched for years, but never found out where Isabella's family took her to escape the cruel names that were whispered in the streets by the town vultures who picked apart her dignity and spirit. But she never went away. Even after he married Rosa, the girl his parents had always approved of, and whom he had grown to love over the years, Isabella was still there, visiting him in his dreams, teasing him with her smile, tempting him with a laugh, pressing down so heavily on his heart that he could hardly breathe. The Hotel Continental was unique, thought Senor Cortes the following day as they had breakfast in the large dining room, the high mosaic ceilings and cool marble walls shading them from the hazy morning sunshine. The building's bright white exterior, splashed with lines of palm trees and red bougainvilleas, gave no clue to its old dark interior. Here, the spirit of many a past traveller seemed to live on in the obscure paintings that hung lopsidedly on ivy-patterned walls, in the dusty books squeezed onto small shelves or lying in heaps around the reception desk, in the worn banisters sprouting from the cracked marble stairs which spiraled up to the shady bedrooms. Señor Cortés looked across the table at Franco, who sat quietly reading his paper, and was tempted to ask him if he'd also experienced such a pleasant night's sleep. He wanted to tell him about the vision of the young girl from his past who appeared in his room swimming in the moonlight. However, nobody, not even his closest friend, knew about Isabella, and he certainly didn't want to mention her now. It was when they were about to leave for the day's business that Señor Cortés first noticed the young waiter. He arrived at their table with a tray of fresh coffee, said his name was Omar, and then, with a certain seriousness, pointed up to the sky, where he claimed tonight there would be a full moon, using two fingers to draw a large circle in the air. "We must go," Franco announced crabbily, cutting the boy short. The day passed wearily, and after hours of meetings in an old renovated palace in the Reef Mountains, Señor Cortés was glad to arrive back at the hotel, where the fresh face of the young waiter seemed a million miles away from the stuffy old ones he'd been obliged to look at all day. "We would like some tea, please," Señor Cortés asked. The boy ran to the kitchen with the orders. He soon returned with a silver tray carrying two glasses of muddy green liquid, which he placed carefully on their table. "What's this?" Señor Cortés asked. The boy found this funny, but he laughed politely. The young waiter was no barbarian, Señor Cortés thought, as he tasted the sweet mint tea. He had dignity. It didn't come from wealth or status or education or class. It came from somewhere else. That night, when Franco had retired to bed with a headache, Señor Cortés sat alone on the terrace admiring the full moon that Omar had so rightly predicted. He looked for small dents or a lack of colour, but it was, without a doubt, one of the fullest he'd seen. The flawless, creamy yellow circle brilliant against the ultramarine sky. He watched its glittering reflection on the incoming tide and drank some more of the tea. He unwrapped the cigar he had been saving and, noticing the small figure that seemed to suddenly appear from the shadows, called Omar over to join him. Omar didn't take a seat, but squatted on the floor, looking up at him curiously. "Our countries are so close," Señor Cortés said as he pointed over to where Spain could be seen on a clear day, "but religion has kept them apart for centuries." Omar pointed at his heart. "Religion is in here. I do not believe in one God," he told the Spaniard. Señor Cortés was surprised and asked him why. "It doesn't make sense," he said as if approaching a difficult mathematical equation. "If I was born in Spain, then I would be a Catholic, but I wasn't. I was born in Morocco, and therefore I am a Muslim. People don't choose their religion, it chooses them. How can you trust your religion to be the right one when there are so many?" Señor Cortés thought about this for a moment. "But you must believe in something," he asked Omar, who pointed to his heart again. "You feel God here, not outside in the sky, or in a church or a mosque?" Señor Cortés felt a freedom through the boy's simple explanation. He must only be 14 or maybe a young 16, he thought, as he watched Omar look out at the sea, the white of his eyes gleaming in the moonlight. Yet he's a young Solomon. "Where are you from?" Omar asked, changing the subject. And when Señor Cortés told him Cadiz, the boy nodded his head as if he already knew. "Cadiz," he repeated slowly, his eyes wandering into the night, travelling to wherever Cadiz had in the past taken him. "She is from there."
1: "Who?"
0: "La Señora Isabella." Señor Cortés nearly choked on his cigar, looked around and shook his head to make sure he wasn't in a strange dream, closing his eyes and opening them quickly, but the boy was still there. "Are you all right, señor?" he asked. It was impossible, Señor Cortés thought. But as he watched the calm expression ride like the night's tide over the angelic face, he knew not to doubt Omar that somehow, perhaps in a dream, the boy had found her. Where does she live? Was the first question that came to him, but Omar shrugged his shoulders and looked away. Do you know where she is? He pleaded. Señor Cortés could hear the desperation in his own voice. I want to tell her how... He grasped at hope, at the chance of meeting her again. He clenched his fist, willed Omar to talk, felt like grabbing the boy and shaking the answers out of him. But just then, as if reading his thoughts, the boy said, She knows you are sorry. Omar placed his hands together, as if praying, and looked up at Señor Cortés. She forgives you. She forgave him. Señor Cortés felt enormous relief, but hardly allowing the news to sink in, he asked hastily, And the child? He had never stopped thinking about the child, counted each birthday for 21 years. She looks like her mother. Señor Cortés pictured his daughter. Are they happy? He asked, somehow imagining that they must be, and Omar looked up at the moon and smiled. Very happy. Depêche-toi, il est temps, a voice called out in the dark. Omar looked terrified, his gleaming eyes now filled with panic as he jumped up and ran out of the moonlight into the shadows toward the voice that called him. Come back, Señor Cortés shouted, but the boy was gone. He woke to a loud thumping noise and opened his eyes to find the sun streaming in through the gaps in the curtains. The voice that could be heard through the door, in between bangs, belonged to Franco. Their taxi was due in 10 minutes and they couldn't miss their boat home. He was panicking. Señor Cortés gathered his belongings together and hurried to reception where the hotel manager appeared, his face dripping with unhealthy sweat and his clean shirt already yellow around the collar. Omar! Señor Cortés was desperate to talk to him. There was so much more he needed to know about his first love, the girl who had never left his thoughts and dreams, and the daughter he'd never met. I need to see Omar, he begged, but Franco came up behind him and grabbed his arm. We must go. We only see Omar once a month, the hotel manager answered a little gruffly. He has gone back now. Back where? Señor Cortés asked, pulling his arm free. The manager looked up to the ceiling and then back down at the two men with an irritating twinkle in his eyes. There's nothing more I can tell you. Franco looked confused. What's all this about? He asked, but the manager turned his back on the men and disappeared into another room. Nothing, Señor Cortés told him, surrendering, realizing it was no use. Omar had gone. On their way back to the port, their taxi passed through the Medina where dreamy morning colors stirred. Reds and pinks, silvers and browns against the dirty white pavements and houses, where men were shaking out mats and setting up stalls, sweeping away last night's dust and rubble and preparing for another baking hot day. Señor Cortés peered out of his window and wondered where Omar's home was. It wasn't here, he thought, for he couldn't picture the boy against such an ordinary background. In fact, he couldn't picture Omar living in any one particular place or world. He could only picture him on the hotel terrace, under the light of the full moon. He's a little vagabond, Señor Cortés thought to himself and smiled. And as he looked at the peaceful chaos all around, he no longer felt the heaviness in his heart. There seemed to be lightness everywhere as he watched the people go about a new day.
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0: Far out in the uncharted backwaters of the unfashionable end of the western spiral arm of the galaxy, an utterly insignificant little blue-green planet once orbited a small, unregarded yellow sun. The planet's cetacean life forms were so amazingly advanced that they decided not to climb, gasping onto the land, grow fur, and evolve into apes, but instead returned to live in its ocean deeps, playing, eating, playing, sleeping, playing and singing songs, playfully. There was no need for digital watches or mobile phones for the dolphins. However, apart from a girl in a cafe in Rickmansworth, who was in no position to do anything about it, the dolphins alone knew that although the Earth was a perfect and wonderful thing, transcending its many petty abuses by men, mice, and Magrathians, it could not survive the attentions of the Vogon constructor fleet. Not as it was, anyway. And not with a politician's chance in the truth-telling contest of them surviving its demolition. So they engineered an escape plan. The dolphins to a distant world indescribably found, indescribably arrived at. The humans back on a new Earth, pulled in from shadowy dimensions to replace the old one. The continuity of life between Earth was virtually unbroken, save for the departure of the dolphins, some duplication of human identities, and a hairline fracture in time, sensed only by Arthur Dent, and Fenchurch, the girl from the cafe, with whom he has now fallen hopelessly in love. The scientist, Wonko the Sane, has explained to them that the mysterious gift of beautiful grey glass bowls, each has received, bearing the engraving "So long and thanks for all the fish," was a goodbye present from the dolphins, replaying their last message when gently tapped.
1: This bowl was brought to you by the campaign to save the humans. We bid you farewell.
0: With this issue resolved, but other questions still requiring answers, Arthur and Fenchurch have decided it's time to move on. Hitching a ride home from Heathrow to collect Arthur's bowl from his cottage in Somerset, or rather the useful Babel fish

0: coincidence, such as the arrival of a flying saucer, or the exercise of some pretty nifty reverse temporal engineering, such as the arrival of a flying saucer. As reverse temporal engineering is not evidently being exercised at this point in the narrative, coincidence is their best bet.
1: Chock-a-bird of coincidence. Me picking you up again, and your girlfriend, of course.
2: In the rain, of course.
1: Well, we know that that's not a coincidence, are we?
2: Didn't think you'd still be driving a lorry, Rob. Doesn't being rain god come with a car?
1: Stuff the rain god. One paragraph in the Sun and I'm hijacked by a bunch of scientists. An example of a spontaneous paracausal meteorological phenomenon.
3: A what?
1: That's what I said. See, if they find something they can't understand, they like to call it something normal people can't understand or pronounce. If everybody just went around calling me a rain god, that'd suggest everybody knows something the scientists don't. Well, they couldn't have that, so they call it something which says it's theirs and not everybody else's. Then they set about finding some way of proving it's not what everybody else says it is, but something they say it is.
2: Are we there yet?
1: And if it turns out that everybody else is right, everybody else will still be wrong because the scientists will simply call me, supernormal. Not paranormal or supernatural, because everybody else thinks they know what these mean now. No, a supernormal incremental precipitation inducer. That's it. Oh, and by the way, they probably want to shove a quasi in there somewhere to protect themselves. But rain god or not, they said that either way you wouldn't catch them going on holiday with me. So I told them to stuff it, and I came back to work.
2: Do you mind if we listen to the radio?
1: Help yourself.
2: Thanks.
4: David discovers evidence of reverse temporal engineering in Brian Aldridge's past. And just before news of the continuing situation in London...
3: Continuing situation?
1: Yeah, haven't you heard the news?
3: We've been in California.
5: Trisha McMillan.
2: Fuck me. Trisha McMillan.
1: Wow. There's a photo of her in today's Sun coming out of some club in New York.
2: Good grief. Trillion. But blonde.
1: She could try on my galoshes any time.
3: Wasn't Trillian the name of the girl you met up there?
2: Yes. But this one's American.
1: Yeah, oh, she's English by birth. Yeah, still lives here, I think.
6: Radio 4, the news with Charlotte Green. There's been an emergency session of Parliament following the arrival of the huge flying saucer, which landed on Knightsbridge 3 days ago.
2: What?
6: Meanwhile, the pattern of pub riots across West London seems to have died down. The reports are coming in of an isolated incident last night in the buffet car of a Great Western Express train.
2: Pub riots, buffet cars, it's a familiar pattern.
6: A pile of rubble was harrowed.
1: We're here!
3: Oh, that's very kind of you, Mr. McKenna. Arthur! This is your cottage, is it?
2: What? Oh, yes. Thank you!
7: Thank you!
8: Just as I thought. The front door lock's been picked.
7: Everything all right?
2: Yes. Tell you what, can you pop to the shop and get some milk and bread? I'll, put the kettle on.
7: Sure.
8: After I found out how drunk our guest is.
2: Hello? Of course. Ford, wake up and get your shoes off the coffee table.
9: Huh? Huh? Oh, hello, Arthur. Have you the faintest idea how hard it is to tap into the British phone system from the Pleiades? I can see that you haven't, so I'll tell you over the very large mug of black coffee that you were about to make me.
2: You'd better come into the kitchen, then.
9: I'm a little space-lagged.
10: You look as if you've been sleeping in a corridor for a month when it doesn't get vacuumed.
9: I have been. And before that, I was on a scout ship at the Sirius Cybernetics Corporation, from where I was trying to get a BT operator to help me. But they keep asking you where you're calling from. And you tell them Letchworth, and they say, you couldn't be coming in on that circuit. What are you doing?
2: Making you black coffee.
9: Oh. What's this?
10: Cornflakes.
9: And this?
10: Paprika.
9: Well, the boxes don't stack up very well. What was I saying?
10: About not phoning from Letchworth.
9: Oh, yeah. You know how I hate those smug, serious cybernetics salesmen. Slick-suited creeps of the cosmos, flogging computer operating systems that crash more often than air cars built on the Friday shift. They have persuaded the universe that if it doesn't continually upgrade itself at enormous expense, it has no right to call itself fruity. This guy was on a 5-year mission to seek out and explore strange new worlds and tell

0: them to share and enjoy his overhyped bloatware. Where's that coffee?
1: I'm waiting for the kettle to boil.
0: Use the hot tap. Ah, I have now remembered what I did next. I saved civilization as we know it. I knew it was something like that. So there I was, and what I did was...
1: I can't hear what you're saying. Paul, what are you doing? I've got your coffee. Oh, for goodness sake, that was a perfectly good chair.
0: Where have you been?
1: Making some coffee.
0: You missed the best bit. You missed the bit where I jumped the guy. Now I'll have to jump him all over again.
1: That also was a useful chair. Slightly worn, but perfectly serviceable.
2: First time was better.
1: I see. And, what are all the ice cubes for?
0: What? You missed the suspended animation facility? That's where I put the guy. Well, I had to, didn't I?
1: So it would seem. Oh, why is the phone...
0: Don't touch that!
1: But it's off the hook.
0: I know, but listen to it.
3: 48 and 10.
1: It's the smoking clock.
0: Beep, beep, beep is exactly what is being heard all over that guy's ship while he sleeps in the ice, going slowly round a little-known moon of Sesafras Magna, the London speaking clock.
1: I see. Why?
0: Why? With a bit of luck, the phone bill will bankrupt the buggers.
1: I've really had enough of phones. Keep ringing and ringing, and just when I get to it, it stops.
0: Ah, sorry, that was me. Wanted to see if you'd found out. The Earth had suddenly reappeared. In the end, I assumed you had, because you didn't meet me in the bar in Handold City, which had the virtue of being a lot less boring than helping the people of the planet Cricket learn how to bowl a leg over, but was in fact a dump.
1: Leg spinner. And I'm not surprised. Now, regret though I may the answer, how did you get here?
0: Ah, where's the cassette player? Ah! Oh, here, I taped it for you.
3: It is estimated to be nearly a mile across, with a hatchway which crashed down through the Harrods food halls, demolishing Harvey Nichols. After some time, an immense silver robot, 100 feet tall, emerged.
0: Oh, dramatic arrival, don't you think?
1: You stowed away aboard that robot ship?
0: Yes.
4: I call... In peace, take me to your lizard.
1: Take me to your lizard?
0: It comes from a very ancient democracy, you see.
1: What, a world of lizards?
0: No, nothing anything like so straightforward. On its world, the people are people. The leaders are lizards. The people hate the lizards, and the lizards rule the people. They use brainwashing. Reality TV, lifestyle magazines, the usual stuff.
1: If it's a democracy... Why don't the people get rid of the lizards?
0: It honestly doesn't occur to them. They've all got the vote, so they all pretty much assume that the government they voted in, more or less, approximates to the government they want, so they go back to watching TV.
1: You mean they actually vote for the lizards?
0: Oh, yes, of course.
1: But why?
0: Because if they didn't vote for a lizard, the wrong lizard might get in. Got any gin?
1: But that's terrible.
0: Listen, bud. If I had an altarian dollar for every time I heard one bit of the universe look at another bit of the universe and say, that's terrible, I wouldn't be sitting here like a lemon looking for a gin. But I haven't, and I am. Anyway, what have you gone all placid and moon-eyed for? Are you in love?
1: Yes, as a matter of fact.
0: With someone who knows where the gin bottle is. Do I get to meet her?
5: Arthur! Arthur! Oh! Hello.
0: Hi. Where's the gin? What happened to Trillian?
1: This is Fenchurch.
0: Like the station?
5: Not really.
0: Oh, yeah, I remember now. Trillian, she went off to be a reporter. Got a kid now, I think.
1: Good grief. Where from?
0: Oh, Zaphod, probably. He's calmed down a lot since those high-altitude heroics over Cricket. His psychiatrist says at least one of his heads is now saner than an emu on acid.
1: Perhaps the effect of all those pangalactic gargle blasters has finally worn off.
0: Doubt it. He's still obsessed. He was right about something very important, and somebody called Zani Whoop can prove it. He's gone to find him.
5: Arthur, who is this?
1: Oh, Ford Prefect. I may have mentioned him in passing.
5: Not passing anything memorable. Did you arrive on that spaceship?
0: Certainly did.
5: Can you get us on board?

0: The World at One. This is Nick Clark with 30 minutes of news and comment. Coming to you live from the BBC's commentary position in Knightsbridge, behind the crowd barriers and within sight of the immense silver saucer. The giant robot returned here last night from the beach at Bournemouth and now appears to be about to depart. With me is the astronomer Sir Patrick Moore. Patrick, what do you make of the scene before us?
1: Well, Nick, the immediate perimeter is fenced off and patrolled by tiny flying robots. Staked out around that is the army, who in turn are surrounded by a cordon of police. Though whether they're there to protect the public and the army, or the army from the public, or to guarantee the ship's diplomatic immunity and stop it getting parking tickets, we just don't know.
0: Well, the story so far is strange enough. The robot stood here for 3 days and nights after its arrival, we think now waiting for a deputation of lizards. Several politicians thought to have lizard-like characteristics were sent to parley with the robot, but were fried by the flying arc welding kits which defend the area. That resulted in the almost complete annihilation of the cabinet and many opposition MPs. A turning point did seem to come when a crack team of flying wire strippers discovered the zoo in Regent's Park, and most particularly the reptile house.
1: Yes, Nick, some of the larger iguanas were brought to the giant silver robot, who tried to conduct high-level talks with them, but to no avail.
0: And immediately afterwards, the flying tools constructed an immense gantry which bore the robot south to the seafront at Bournemouth, where it announced it had been led to expect one of the most exciting places on any world in the known galaxy, and was very disappointed.
2: It was, of course, by far the most...
3: Have you got a pencil?
4: I did have. Trouble is, I packed so many towels in here.
3: You really shouldn't listen to Ford.
4: Ballpoint. How reliable is he?
3: How reliable is Ford Prefect? How shallow is the ocean? How cold is the sun? Still, there's always a first time. Now... what was it?
4: What was what?
3: Yes. Quenchless Quasgar Mountains, Sevelby Upstree, a planet of Preliumtown, Sun's Arse, Galactic Sector QQ7 Active J Gamma.
4: And you're saying God's final message to his creation is there?
3: Fenchurch, you are sure you want to do this?
4: It's the only clue we've got. If it's the same message I had in that cafe in Rickmansworth, I want to know what it was.
5: This is as close as I can get, Gav. It's a chocker.
3: Then we'll get out here, thanks.
5: You know, I heard that Neil Armstrong in the back of my cab once.
6: Looks like the army and police have moved back. But how are we going to get through this crowd to that ship?
7: We're too late. The ramp's going up.
6: Typical Ford.
8: All right, you people. Hold it.
6: Everything at the last minute.
8: There has been a major scientific break-in. Through. Break through. Stand back, everybody.
7: What's that thing he's got with lights on it? A gun?
6: An electronic thumb.
7: What?
6: Half the electronic engineers in the galaxy are constantly trying to find fresh ways of jamming hitchhiker thumbs, while the other half are constantly trying to find fresh ways of jamming the jamming signals.
7: It worked! The ramp's coming back down!
6: Not for long enough.
9: Quick! Arthur! Venture!
6: We'll never get to the ramp! Too many people in the way!
9: Yes, you will!
8: Come on, Dunham!
6: What's in his shopping trolley?
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10: I take it all back. I take back everything I ever said to deny you are a thieving, amoral scoundrel.
11: I didn't know you.

0: Actually, Patrick, that phone's my lucky colour. Want to swap for this one?
1: Not unless it's got this way cool ringtone.
2: Oh. Can't I get a moment's peace? Fenchurch? It's all right for some. What the? A screwdriver? Mind where you're flying. Shoo! Shoo! Ooh. Manual door override. Yes. Ford, would you turn your video down?
3: Shh! We're just getting to the good bit.
2: Please. Fenchurch may be able to sleep through this, but I can't.
3: I finally got it all sorted out. Voltage levels, line conversion, region free, the lot. And this is the good bit. Belgium. No, I didn't even get to the big one, the one I came back for. Look, Casablanca, a two-disc set, still shrink-wrapped. Do you realise I never saw this movie all the way through? Always I missed the end. I saw half of it again the night before the Vogons came. When they blew the earth up, I thought I'd never get to see it. Now I get one with special features and everything and the ruddy crystals zapped out. Typical.
2: I can tell you the ending if you like. Rick and Ilsa, meet...
3: No, don't tell me the ending. Want a beer? There's a six-pack behind you.
2: Thanks.
3: So
2: what?
3: How in Zarquan's holy name did Earth get to suddenly exist again? I saw it blown up.
2: So did I. Listen, Ford. I'm certain it's not the Earth we remember.
4: You interest me strangely, Mr. Dent.
2: Remember Trillion's white mice, Frankie and Benji? What they were doing?
3: The mice more or less ran the Earth for 10 million years. It was a huge organic computer matrix they hoped would find the ultimate question to fit the ultimate answer, which is 42.
2: Yes, and they were pretty teed off that the Vogons demolished the Earth before they'd arrived at a conclusion.
3: Look, I'm all for reminiscences, but can't we talk about girls' chests or something?
2: No, listen. Benji said it's easy to suspect that if there's any real truth, it's that the entire multidimensional infinity of the universe is almost certainly being run by a bunch of maniacs.
3: Are you sure he said that? I don't recall that at all. But then I don't recall much of anything.
2: No, but I do. And that's what I'm talking about. Multidimensional infinity. Doesn't that suggest that somehow more than one Earth could exist? More than one of me? Or of you?
3: Are you about to tie me to the maniac bit?
2: I'm sure you're a one-off, Ford. Well, let's hope so. And I may be the only Arthur Dent, but there's definitely another Trillion. A reporter.
3: Trillion's a reporter for the Sidereal Daily Mentioner, yes.
2: No, there's another one. On that new Earth. Also a reporter. She looks identical to our Trillion, but she's got an American accent. She's blonde, and she goes by Trillion's real name, Tricia McMillan.
3: So twins separated at birth, a dropped test tube, happenstance.
2: Or a side effect of two Earths existing in the same space, but in different dimensions, until one of them was destroyed.
3: Pass me another beer. I think I can turn this headache into a full-blown migraine.
2: I think Fenchurch saw the truth for that split second between Earths, which should be revealed when we find God's last message to his creation.
3: Well, count me out.
2: Why?
3: You know, gods, they come and they go. Can we talk about girls' chess now?
2: Sure. What do you want to know?
5: According to its most recent update, The Hitchhiker's Guide to the Galaxy explains that beyond what used to be known as the limitless light fields of Flanux, until the grey-binding fiefdoms of Saxaquine were discovered lying behind them, lie the grey-binding fiefdoms of Saxaquine. Within the grey-binding fiefdoms of Saxaquine lies the star named Zas, around which orbits the planet Preliumtarn, on which is the land of Severby Upstree. And in the land of Severby Upstree is the great red plain of Ras, bounded on the south side by the Quentilus Quasgar Mountains, on the further side of which, according to the dying words of Prak the Truthful, travellers will find, in 30-foot high letters of fire, God's final message to his creation. According to Prak, the place is guarded by the majestic Vantrashel of Lob, and so it is. He is a little man in a strange hat, and he sells pilgrims a ticket.
6: How many?
2: Two for the message, please.
7: Thank you.
6: Well, keep to the left, please. Keep to the left. And mind my scooter.
5: Pilgrims to the great red plain of Ra soon realize they're not the first to pass that way. for the path that leads around the left of the Great Plain is well-worn and dotted with sales booths, one of which sells fudge, baked in an oven in a cave in the mountain, heated by the fire of the letters that form God's final message to his creation. Another sells postcards of the message, with the letters blurred by an airbrush, the reason being, as the wizened little old lady selling them says,
7: "So it's not to spoil the big surprise."
2: We'll pass on the postcard, thanks.
8: Do you know what the message is?
7: Oh, yes. Oh, yes. Keep going.
5: Every 20 miles or so, there is a little stone hut with showers and sanitary facilities. For the going is tough, and the high sun bakes down on the great red plain, which ripples in the heat.
2: Excuse me, where can we rent one of those little scooters, like the one Logistic Ventra Watson's got?
9: Oh, the scooters are not for the devout.
8: Oh, we're not particularly devout, just interested.
9: Well, then you must turn back now. This is the great red plain of Rouz, a sacred, holy place, not one to be sullied by the unbeliever.
8: Oh, but we've come so far.
9: Oh, well, in that case, I've got a special offer on final message sun hats. Yeah, buy one, get one free. Yeah, I'll do a nice one in lighters as well, in the shape of the Quentinus Quasgar Mountains. That's right, just push the peak, and the north face develops a flame. Not certified, but it's safety, though, of course.
8: Arthur, we're not the first to make this journey.
2: Well, of course not. Look at all the souvenir stalls.
8: No! I mean, we're not the only ones making it now. Look ahead. In the distance.
2: Good Lord. What is it?
8: It's half limping, half crawling. Is it made of metal?
2: Surely not.
8: Surely not metal?
2: Come on, Fenchurch.
10: So much time, so much time, and pain as well, so much of that, and so much time to suffer it in too. One or the other on its own I could probably manage. It's the two together that really get me down.
2: Marvin?
10: Oh, hello, you again.
2: Is that you?
10: You were always one for the super intelligent question, weren't you?
8: What is it? A robot?
2: Some call him a robot. Most call him an electronic sulking machine.
8: You know him?
2: He's sort of an old friend.
10: Friend? You'll have to excuse me while I try and remember what the word means. My memory banks are not what they were, you know, and any word which falls into disuse for a few quillion years has to get shifted down into auxiliary memory backup. Ah, here it comes. What a curious concept. Was I amongst friends when the Hagunenon Admiral evolved into a life pod and everybody aboard his flagship escaped, leaving me aboard as it steered itself into the nearest star?
2: I was meaning to ask.
10: Was I amongst friends when I was left to walk in circles on a swamp planet? Left to park cars outside a restaurant for millennia? Left for the cricket robots to use for batting practice? Friend? No, I don't think I ever came across one of those. Sorry, can't help you there.
8: Poor thing.
10: Is there a last, insultingly trivial service you would like me to perform for you, perhaps? A piece of paper, possibly, that you'd like me to pick up for you? A light switched off? Or maybe you would like me to open a door? Not that there are any doors in the miles of desolate waste that surround us, but I'm sure that if we waited long enough, someone would build one, and then I could open it for you. I'm quite used to waiting, you know.
8: Arthur, what have you done to this poor creature?
2: Nothing. He's always like this.
10: Ha! Ha! What do you know of always? You say always to me, who, thanks to the silly little errands your organic life forms keep sending me through time on, is now 37 times older than the universe itself? Pick your words with a little more care and tact. Leave me. Go on ahead. Leave me to struggle painfully on my way. My time at last has nearly come. My race is nearly run. I fully expect to finish last. It would be fitting. Here I am, brain the size of a
2: planet. That does it. Help me, Fenchurch.
10: No.
2: Oh, he weighs hardly anything.
10: Put me down. You don't know where I've been.
8: I think he's mostly rust.
2: Come on, best foot forward. Okay. Other foot forward. Careful you don't get blisters. His body's hot.
8: Look! Those must be the mountains of Quentilus Quasgar.
10: This must be mental fatigue.
8: My arms are getting tired. If we could get him walking again, it'd help.
2: Marvin, why don't we see if we can get you some spare parts at one of the booths?
10: I'm all spare parts. Let me be. Every part of me has been replaced at least 50 times. Except...
2: Except what? Wow.
8: What is it?
2: I think he's laughing.
10: Oh, dear, dear, how droll. Do you remember the first time you ever met me?
2: Of course.
10: I've been given the intellect-stretching task of taking you up to the bridge of the Heart of Gold. I mentioned to you that I had this terrible pain in all the diodes down my left side, that I'd ask for them to be replaced, but they never were.
2: Yes?
10: See if you can guess which parts of me were never replaced. Go on. See if you can guess. Ouch. Ouch. Ouch. Ouch. Ouch. Ouch. Ouch.
5: The Hitchhiker's Guide to the Galaxy explains that only at the foot of the Quentilus Quasgar Mountains is God's last message to his creation clearly visible, written in blazing letters along their barren ridge. There's a little observation point with a rail built along the top of a large rock facing it, from where you can get a good view. It has a little pay telescope for looking at the letters in detail, but it's never needed as the letters burn with the divine brilliance of the heavens and would, if seen through a telescope, severely damage the retina. Those who gaze upon God's final message gaze in wonderment and are slowly and ineffably filled with an overwhelming sense of peace and of final and complete understanding.
8: Yes, that was it.
2: Well,
10: Typical. Everyone can read it but me.
8: Oh, Marvin, help lift his head. He can't read the message.
2: Come on, old chap.
10: There's no point. My focusing circuits are almost burnt out.
2: The telescope. Who's got a coin?
8: Oh, I spent the last cash on the sun hat.
10: Here. Use the washer holding my left arm on. I won't need it anymore.
2: All right. Put the eyepiece up close. Can you see the message?
10: I can. One letter at a time. WEAPOLOGISE. The next two words are for and the. Then it's a long one. I-N-C-O-N. Oh.
2: Other arm?
10: Is the last word incontinence?
8: We apologize for the incontinence.
10: Other arm, then. We apologize for the I-N.
2: We apologize for the inconvenience.
10: I think I feel good about that.
2: Let's not go that far.
10: Goodbye, Arthur.
11: miserable git. I'll miss him.
8: Come on, Arthur. Show me the galaxy.
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8: Can you believe there was a stall where guys with green wings and orthopedic shoes were renting scooters?
11: Wonka was saner than we thought.
12: If you look out of your viewports, you'll be able to see one set of stars wink out and another wink in as we cross the warp boundary, which will be in 10, 9, 8.
8: How long till we reach Elosimana Sinica?
11: About 3 hours after this transition.
8: And we just cross from one bit of space to another, without...
11: Without what? Fenchurch! Fenchurch!
13: Is everything all right, sir?
11: The young lady next to me, she's gone. Disappeared. Just as we made the hyperspace jump.
13: What young lady?
11: The young lady you just served a drink to.
13: Sir, you must be mistaken. You boarded on your own. That seat's been unoccupied since Plenium time. You put your towel on it when you sat down and it's still there. With your feet on it.
11: In church.
5: Can a galaxy with 1+ trillions but 0 Fenchurches hold any comfort for Arthur Dent? Will he ever find the ultimate question to the ultimate answer? Or will he arrive at his final destination of Stavromula Beta first? 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In that episode of The Hitchhiker's Guide to the Galaxy by Douglas Adams, William Franklin was the book. Simon Jones played Arthur Dent, Jeffrey McGiven, Ford Prefect, Bill Patterson, Rob McKenna, Jane Horrocks, Fenchurch, Sandra Dickinson, Tricia McMillan, and Stephen Moore was Marvin. Bob Golding played the majestic Vant Rochelle, Alison Pettit, the stewardess, and Brian Cobby was the speaking clock. Nick Clark, Charlotte Green, Peter Donaldson, and Sir Patrick Moore were themselves. The announcer was John Marsh. The surround mix was by Paul Dealey, and additional effects by Ken Humphrey and Paul Weir. The script editor was John Langdon, and the music was by Paul Wicks Wickens. The production manager was Joe Wheeler, and the production assistant was Susie Matthews. The programme was adapted, directed and co-produced by Dirk Max. The producers were Helen Chatwell and Bruce Hyman, and it was an above-the-title production for BBC Radio 4. For listeners on planet Earth, up-to-date weather information is available on your Meteorological Office website. 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
15: This is the log of Magnus Carter, scientific observer aboard the Space Force. After the two silver-clad Centaurian women had taken over our ship, they forced us to change our orbital position. We were to join their great starship, which lay 500,000 miles away on the far side of Jupiter. The starship, with a submarine-shaped hull and tall skyscraper-like superstructure, was big enough to accommodate the population of a small city. Once aboard, we were taken to comfortable quarters, fed, and allowed to rest. Then we were summoned before Voedica, the great starship's commander and queen of the Centaurian women.
16: Tell the Jovians to sit down.
17: They are not Jovians, Highness. They are from Earth.
16: Which is their commander?
18: I am. Commander Saxon Belly.
16: Is what you see on the screen the planet you hail from?
18: Yes, it is. A remarkable picture.
19: It's three-dimensional. How can they achieve such an incredibly close-up view?
16: Is that where the Arecibo message came from?
18: Yes.
16: We thought it came from Jupiter.
18: No. Earth.
16: Earth is such a tiny planet. We thought it too small to be of any significance.
18: It's a world full of life.
16: And it must be the only one in this whole system that is.
18: More than likely.
16: How disappointing. Those little unmanned ships that have been flying around Jupiter, are they from Earth too?
18: Yes. Sent here to investigate your radio signals. But they all died.
16: That was our doing. We rendered their equipment useless.
18: You did that to our ship too. The Space Force. Why?
16: We did not expect to find anybody aboard. But life is what we came looking for. So we are glad to have found you.
18: And now that you have us, what do you intend to do with us?
16: That depends on the result of your interrogation.
18: We were told...
16: What is your name?
3: Huh? Me?
16: Of course.
3: Chipper. Chipper Barney.
16: Take him down to interrogation. Return the others to their quarters.
3: Yes, sir. Oh, no. Saxon.
18: Wait a minute. If one goes, we all go.
16: Take him away. Very well.
3: No. Come with us.
18: Let away.
3: Help him.
18: You better.
3: Stand back.
18: Stand back or we fire.
3: Get the gun.
18: Help.
3: Oh. What have you done? You've killed them.
16: Disobedience will not be tolerated.
20: Space Force, an interstellar encounter. Starring Barry Foster, Nigel Stock, Nikki Henson, and Tony Asoba. Episode 5, Threshold of the Stars.

0: Wake up. Oh. You're not hurt. Wake up.
1: What happened?
2: You have slept, that's all.
1: Slept? I was shot.
2: You received a blast from an anesthetizing gun. Oh. You're not hurt, are you?
1: No, I feel fine, I think. How about you, Magnus?
3: I'm all right.
4: And me.
1: Good. Where's Chipper?
2: He has been taken to Group A Medical Center.
1: What are you going to do to him? And why Chipper?
2: Take these Earthmen to
1: why
2: Group
1: Chipper?
2: B Medical Center.
0: Very good way to cut.
4: That's not where they took Chipper.
2: Take them now.
0: Yeah, but we can't let them separate.
1: Hold it.
0: Yes, but we hold it.
1: Those guns. Might as well walk as be carried. We'll go quietly for the present.
5: Are you awake now?
6: Where am I?
5: In the medical section.
6: A second ago, I was in the ship's control center.
5: How do you feel?
1: Like I've just woken up from a deep, beautiful sleep.
5: You must lie perfectly still.
6: Why? What have they done to me?
5: We have tested your physical and mental fitness. Relax.
6: How did I do?
5: Do?
6: In the tests?
5: The results have not been computerized yet.
6: Yes, but you can
5: I am sure. Not allowed to discuss tests with patients.
6: I'm not asking much, only will I live.
5: Somebody else will be along to see you soon. Do not attempt to get up. If you need anything, press the button. You understand?
6: I suppose so. I mean... Oh, she's gone. I don't feel ill. I wonder what they're doing to me. Oh.
7: Hello, Chipper.
6: Jenny, where did you come from?
7: You called me.
6: The button, you mean?
7: Yes.
6: If I'd known it would be you, I'd have pressed it sooner.
7: I'm glad. Is there something I can get you?
6: Like what?
7: A drink, some food.
6: Oh, no, thank you. I'd just like a talk.
7: Very well.
6: Funny you should appear. I was dreaming about you just before I woke up.
7: Ah, yes. You would.
6: I would? How do you know?
7: Far too complicated for me to explain.
6: Don't let it stop you.
7: We have much nicer things to talk about.
6: Such as?
7: The time when we shall meet face to face. There's no viewing screen between us.
6: I see no screen.
7: I'm nothing more than a three-dimensional projection.
6: You look solid enough to me. Like I could touch you.
7: No. Your hand would pass right through.
6: Oh.
7: But one day we will meet.
6: Where? When?
7: When you have been cleared physically and psychologically. When you are free to move around the ship.
6: What part of the ship do you live in?
7: Blue section. Communications.
6: Is that far?
7: From here it is, but not from your living quarters. It's quite close to the docking area.
6: As soon as I get off this bed, I'll come and see you.
7: No. That would be dangerous.
6: Why?
7: You have not been cleared.
6: Of what?
7: When your tests have been assessed and your category finalized, you may be allowed to come.
6: And... if not?
7: Then I will find some way of coming to see you.
6: Don't be too long about it. I'm dying to see you, yourself, as you really are.
7: Your escort is coming. Trey and Ifwa. They will take you back to your living quarters.
6: When shall I see you again?
7: Goodbye.
6: No, wait. Jenny?
7: Jenny.
8: How much further, Trey?
5: Your quarters are just past the blue section. Near the docking area.
8: Blue section? Communications?
5: Yes. There are the blue guidelines on the walls.
9: We pass Blue Junction in just a moment.
6: That's where Jenny is.
5: We're coming to the junction now. That's it, there.
6: I've got to see her. I've got to see her.
9: Stop! Excuse me, Freya.
6: No, I've got to!
9: Hold on.
6: Let go, do you hear? Let go!
10: What's the trouble with Blue Junction?
9: Alarm situation resolved. No emergency.
5: Where were you going?
6: You said that was the way to communications.
5: That's right.
6: I was going to find Jenny.
5: Not in Blue Section. It is forbidden.
6: Professor.
5: It is the rule. No unauthorized persons allowed.
9: Come. We will return you to Gray Section.
6: Yeah. Oh, you're hurting my wrist. Let go.
9: You cannot be trusted.
6: No need for you to grab me as well. Oh, why don't you pick on someone your own size?
8: Here he is.
4: At last.
1: Chipper, you all right?
6: Yeah, I'm all right.
8: You don't sound it.
1: What happened to you?
6: I had a medical, that's all.
1: What did they do?
6: I don't know, I was asleep.
11: We were tested as well, but yours seems to have taken much longer.
6: They're trying to decide which one of us is the most able specimen. Survival of the fittest, Ifwa said.
12: Survival?
6: Yeah.
13: And what happens to the others? Not so fit.
6: She didn't say.
12: They don't survive. It's obvious they'll be killed.
13: Listen, all of you. I don't know what they're up to or what they aim to do with us if we fail the test. But one thing is clear. We must stick together. Resist separation at all costs. Plan a way to get back to our own ship and get away.
11: Escape? From here?
13: Yes.
11: Impossible. I'm sure everything we do is being monitored. They're probably listening to us now.
12: Even so,
11: if we did get back to the ship, we'd never get clear.
12: Why not?
11: They'd kill us stone dead before we fired the motors, just as they did before they boarded us.
13: But we can't just give up, Magnus.
11: Why not? Why shouldn't we stay? It's a fascinating experience. Scientifically, I'm discovering something new all the time.
12: Until one day you discover you've been shot.
11: That is highly unlikely.
13: What do you think, Chipper?
6: I support Magnus. Make the best of it. See what happens.
13: What's got into you?
11: You wanted my opinion. I gave it to you. If you insist on trying to escape, I'll help you. But against my better judgment...
13: And what about you, Chipper?
6: I want to stay.
13: You can't mean that.
12: No disrespect for your company.
6: Jenny.
7: I'm sorry to disturb you. The commander wishes to address you. Please watch the screen.
12: I don't see any screen.
7: In front of me.
2: Good day, Earthman.
13: Ah.
2: Jenny, you may leave. Now, Earthman, I have come to tell you the results of your tests. The fittest man in your crew is Radio Officer Barnett.
6: Blimey.
2: The fact that he can communicate telepathically places him way above the rest of you. A person who cannot communicate in this way is of little consequence in our society. Magnus has some potential in this direction, but it is undeveloped.
13: I see. So, what's going to happen?
2: Barnett will come back with us to Corfea.
13: And the rest of us?
2: The rest of you. The rest of you will be allowed to leave. You may return to your planet, if you can.
13: But without Chipper?
2: Barnett goes with us.
13: And if we refuse to leave him?
2: You will die.
13: I see. We accept your terms, Voetica.
6: What?
2: You are wise to do so.
13: But we need time.
2: Time?
13: A time with Chipper. After all, we'll never see him again.
2: Very well. You have 10 minutes.
13: What? Is that all?
2: This ship will take off in 1 hour. If you are not in a docking area by that time, your craft will be unable to leave.
13: An hour?
12: But it only takes 15 minutes to reach the docking area.
2: Not during takeoff procedures. All power is required for charging the engines, so all walkways are inoperative and airlocks must be controlled manually. You have 10 minutes, Earthmen. Summon Jenny when you are ready to move. Farewell.
14: Ship preparing for blast off. All personnel not involved in preparation to return to their quarters. Firing at 0 miles.
12: Don't waste any time.
6: We can't waste any either. Now we've got to find some way of taking Chipper with us.
11: I thought you accepted her terms.
6: That was just to buy time. Right. Any ideas?
11: Don't trouble yourself. I'm not coming.
6: Talk sense, Chipper.
11: I prefer to stay.
12: What for?
11: For Jenny.
12: A picture on a televiewer.
11: She's not just a picture, not her true self.
12: How do you know?
11: She told me. Soon we're going to meet face to face.
13: You must be crazy. Don't you know what's happening?
12: It's obvious what's happening. He's fallen in love with her.
13: With an apparition.
11: She's not an apparition. She's as solid as you are.
12: Have you ever been able to touch her? Feel her breath on your cheek?
11: No, not yet, but I will.
13: She's having you on.
11: Hmm?
12: She's made you fall in love with her. It's all part of the great Centaurian plot to have you stay here. To take you back to Corfea to enslave you.
11: Rubbish. She'd never do a thing like that, would she, Magnus?
6: I must say I find the girl rather delightful.
13: That's it.
6: What's it?
13: You're both being brainwashed.
11: Brainwashed? Who? By?
13: By Jenny, Ifwa, Treya, Voedica, everybody aboard this ship.
11: But how?
13: Telepathy. Slowly but surely, they're feeding you with thoughts and desires that make you want to stay here.
11: I've said I will come with you if necessary.
13: Yes, that's because you're only partially affected, because your telepathy is undeveloped. But Chipper, he's had the full works from the word go.
12: We've got to get away before they start getting us, Saxon.
13: Oh, no, we're not the types. We've got to make sure Chipper and Magnus come with us.
11: I'm not coming.
12: We can't man the ship without you.
14: Firing time 0 minus 15 minutes.
13: 15 minutes.
14: All non-essential personnel to return to living quarters at once.
13: Ah, well, at least there won't be many people about to stop us. Call up Jenny, Ludrick.
12: Right.
7: Yes?
13: We're ready to go.
7: Good. An escort is on its way from Red Section to collect Chipper and take him to his new quarters.
6: Thanks, Jenny. Does this mean I'll see you soon? Properly, I mean.
7: Very soon.
13: What about our pressure suits? We can't leave without them.
7: They will be in the main lock leading to the docking area.
13: And helmets?
7: They'll be there.
14: All chief personnel to control room. All chief personnel to control room.
13: Right. We've got to deal with Chipper's escort.
12: From Red Section, she said.
13: That means they'll be armed with those anaesthetizing guns.
12: That's right. How many do you reckon?
13: Probably two. We'll need your help, Magnus.
11: What do I have to do?
13: Ludrick and I will wait behind the door. We'll take them as they come in. You grab the gun and shoot them.
11: Shoot them? I'm not sure I could shoot a woman.
13: They're not women. They're aliens, Magnus.
12: Don't let them influence you.
11: I can't do
13: this. You'll only knock them out.
12: Come, Inspector.
13: Will you help us, please?
6: Very well. Don't ask me to have anything to do with it.
13: You stay where you are and keep quiet. All right, Ludrick. Get behind the door.
12: Right.
0: Barnett. We're here to bring
13: you.
0: What are you?
13: Stand back.
0: Get that gun, Magnus. Come on, Magnus.
13: Good work, Ludrick.
12: Great.
13: Thank you, Magnus.
6: How long will they be unconscious?
13: I don't know. We'd better get started. Come on, Chipper.
6: I'm not coming, I told you.
13: You're coming whether you like it or not.
6: Jenny will help me.
13: Grab him, Ludrick.
12: Right.
13: Stop him reaching the button.
6: Let me go.
13: Use that anesthetic gun on me if you need to.
6: Right. Come on.
14: All non essential personnel to live quarters immediately.
13: Are you coming quietly, Chipper, or do we need to use the gun?
6: No, you don't.
13: Good. Let's go.
14: 30 minutes. Red Section personnel escorting alien Barnett. Return him to his living quarters.
12: Keep up, Chipper.
6: Okay.
13: So far, so good.
12: They said they'd let us leave.
15: Until they discover we have Chipper with us.
13: Well, that can't be for a few minutes yet. How much further?
15: We're just coming up to Blue and Silver Junction. Docking area's a couple of minutes from there.
6: Blue Junction? That's Jenny. Chipper, come back.
13: Stop him, Loverick. Use the gun.
6: Missed.
13: I'll get after him.
12: We'll come with you.
13: No, go to the dock. Open the first airlock. Save time.
6: Wait, you need help.
13: I'll manage, even if I have to carry
15: him. I'll go with him, Ludwig. See you at the dock.
13: Right.
6: Which way did he go?
13: Can't be far ahead. He hasn't passed any other junction. No doors he could have disappeared into.
6: What about that one? With a blue circle on it.
13: That must be the communication control center.
6: Where Jenny lives.
13: That's where he'll be. Come on. Not a soul about.
6: They've all gone to ground because of the blast off.
13: We'll never find him in here. It's like a maze.
6: Stop a minute.
13: Hmm?
6: Jenny! Ah, that's him. Yes. But where is he? His voice seems to come from all around
16: Jenny!
6: Us.
16: Jenny, where are you?
6: Jenny, where are you? You in here, Jenny?
7: Hello, Chipper.
6: Oh.
7: How did you get here?
6: I follow the blue signs.
7: It is forbidden for unauthorized personnel to enter the communications section. You could get into serious trouble.
6: Who with? There's nobody here.
7: You are lucky. They've all gone to their quarters for the takeoff. It is dangerous to be about while the motors are charging. Only emergency power is available.
6: Where are you? I can hear you, but I can't see you.
7: There is no screen where you are. Walk on a few yards between the control stacks.
6: Yes, doing that.
7: And you come to a blue door with lighter blue zigzag lines on it.
6: I see it.
7: That is the door to my room. You may come in.
6: Where are you?
7: Here, right in front of you.
6: All I can see is a computer console.
7: That is me.
6: No, it's not true. I've seen you. You're beautiful.
7: That is only my image. Look.
6: Oh, there you are.
7: No. Try and touch me. You can't.
6: But you let me believe you were real.
7: That was your idea. I never suggested it.
6: And that I would see you in your quarters.
7: That is just where you are. In a special computer suite.
6: But you made me fall in love with you.
7: No. My program did that.
6: Why?
7: I persuade you to come back to Corvair.
6: And then when it was too late for me to go back, I'd find out you were not real.
7: Before then, the desensitizing process would have begun.
6: The what?
7: The process by which you would be made to fall out of love with me.
6: Nothing would have done that.
7: Look, Chipper.
13: Chipper!
7: Look at my face.
6: Oh, no.
7: I'd make myself even uglier. Look.
6: No! No! Stop it!
13: Chipper!
17: Now you know me.
6: No!
1: Chipper! Good heavens, what's that? Looks like Jenny. What's happened to her? Jenny, can you hear me? She doesn't move. Something's gone wrong with her picture.
6: I did it.
1: What?
6: I smashed the screen. I was trying to smash her face in.
13: You know she's not real, then.
6: Yes. She was manipulating me. And then those faces. She was tormenting me. I wanted...
13: This is no place for you, Chipper. People created by computers, mind-washing by telepathy. You're best out of it.
11: We all are.
13: Come on. Let's get back to our own ship and go home. Here, let me help you up. Come on.
6: Thanks, Saxon.
13: Now, back to the passage or we'll never get to the dock area in time.
6: You know, she was the most beautiful girl I've ever seen.
13: She would be. She was specially created for you.
6: There's the dock. And there's Roderick. He's got the first lock open already.
13: Thank goodness nobody's chasing us. Keep up, Chipper.
6: I'm trying to.
18: Good to see you. I thought you'd never make it.
13: Pressure suits there?
18: Yes.
13: Now get inside, all of you. Put them on.
18: But only three.
6: What?
18: Chipper's isn't here. They didn't leave it.
13: But he can't leave without it. We have to cross 10 yards of airless space before we reach our ship.
18: Exactly.
11: That means there's no choice.
13: Huh?
11: One of us will have to stay behind.
13: Not on your life.
18: What are we going to do?
13: We'll have to share a suit.
11: Share?
13: One of us stays here. The other three go through the lock, get aboard the ship. Then one of the three comes back with a spare suit.
11: Good idea. I'll wait behind. You go.
13: You sure?
11: Of course.
6: They may get hold of him before we can get back.
11: I know that. Just go.
13: Okay. Here's the gun, Magnus. If anybody comes after you, at least you'll have a chance of knocking him out.
11: Thank you. If I don't see you again, good luck.
13: You'll see us again. Roderick, close the door. Let's get through this lock and onto the ship.
14: 0 minus 15 minutes. Repeat. 0 minus 15.
13: It's good to be back in Space Force. Roderick, get your suit off.
4: Doing it.
13: Chipper, get to the radio. Monitor for Starship's intercom.
4: Right.
13: And while I'm gone, Roderick, inspect the motors and estimate the fuel situation.
4: You've got less than 15 minutes.
13: I know. We'll see what we can do.
4: Here, the helmet.
13: Thanks. Now, close the door, pump the air out, and keep your fingers crossed.
4: Good luck.
13: Magnus. Magnus.
11: Yes, Hector.
13: Oh, I thought I'd lost you. Come in here.
11: Right.
13: Get this suit on. Let me know as soon as you're airtight.
11: The main power supply still seems to be operating.
13: They don't go over to emergency power until just before the motors fire.
11: Right. How's that?
13: Sounds okay. Pump the air out. One more operation and we're home and dry.
11: Why haven't they sent somebody for us?
13: They're too busy preparing for blastoff.
11: They could have postponed it.
13: They can't. The process can't be reversed. Hey, this air pump's taking its time. Should have done the job by now.
11: This is still working.
13: Yes, but so slowly. Ah, at last. Open the door and let's get out of here.
11: It's stuck. And the lights are dimmed.
13: Well, they must have gone over to emergency power. That means there's none to spare for the airlocks.
11: The door's half open. Perhaps we could squeeze through.
13: No, we'd never make it. Not in inflated suits.
11: Then we're trapped.
13: Looks like it. And with the starship about to blast off in less than 10 minutes.
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0: Looking back to all that has happened to me since that eventful day, I can scarcely believe in the reality of my adventures. They were truly so wonderful that even now I am bewildered when I think of them. But first, I must introduce myself. My name is Harry Lawson. I'm English. My uncle, Professor von Hardwig, is German. He married my mother's sister, an Englishwoman. At the time I am speaking of, he was a man of about 50. Tall, thin, and wiry, with spectacles and big protruding eyes. Being fond of me, he had invited me to study under him at his house in the Königstrasse in Hamburg. And this delighted me, for although impetuous and eccentric, my uncle is a scholarly and wealthy man, a professor of philosophy, chemistry, geology, mineralogy, and many other ologies. Also, although it has nothing to do with my story, I was in love with his goddaughter, Gretchen. Well, one day, my uncle returned from a solitary walk in a tearing hurry, flung back the front door and shouted at the top of his voice,
1: Harry! Harry! Where are you, Harry?
0: Coming, Uncle, coming! What's all the excitement?
1: Wonderful! Wonderful! Wonderful! Harry!
2: This book I have just bought.
0: Looks pretty old. What is it?
2: Heims Kringla of Snorri Sturluson, the celebrated Icelandic author of the 12th century. It is a true and correct account of the Norwegian princess who reigned in Iceland.
0: Dear me, what language is it written in, Uncle?
2: It is a runic manuscript, the language of the original population of Iceland, invented, so the tradition says, by Odin himself.
0: I was about to venture some misplaced joke on the subject when a small scrap of parchment fell from the leaves of the book. It was about 5 inches by 3 and scrawled over in the most extraordinary fashion. Like a hungry man snatching at a morsel of bread, the professor seized it, told me to sit down and write.
2: Are you ready?
0: Yes, Uncle.
2: And follow closely. I will substitute a letter of our alphabet for that of the runic on the parchment, and we will see what that produces. Now, begin, and make no mistakes.

0: I. That will do, Harry. You know, this puts me in mind of a cryptograph. I left the letter something written down without any meaning, but why do that? Who knows? I may be on the verge of some great discovery.
1: Uncle, I scarcely think.
0: It seems likely that this parchment was written by some owner of the book. Perhaps he wrote his name in the book. Now, what is this on the flyleaf? Is it a blot of ink or...
1: Ah, no.

0: These alchemists, Avicenna, Bacon, Lully, Paracelsus, they were the true, the only learned men of their day. They made astonishing discoveries. My boy, may not this Saknussemm have hidden on this piece of parchment the secret of some astounding discovery?
1: Possibly, but why conceal it if it was a useful and worthy discovery?
0: Oh, did not Galileo make a secret of his discoveries in connection with the planet Saturn? But we shall see, we shall see. So, until I discover the meaning of this sentence written by Saknussemm, I will neither eat nor sleep.
1: My dear uncle!
0: And neither will you. This man Saknussemm was very learned. And, like most learned men of the 16th century, he probably wrote in Latin. If my guess is wrong, why then we must try Spanish, French, Italian, Greek, yes, or even Hebrew. However, my opinion is decidedly in favor of Latin. We shall probably find that the words are arranged to some mathematical plan. Perhaps one figure is the key to this whole puzzle. Now, Harry, show your English wit. What is that figure?
1: I haven't the faintest idea.
0: Then let us pick out letters at regular intervals. Hey, Harry, take up your pen and start to write. M-M-E-S-S-U-N-K-E.
1: When I was done, I could scarcely keep from laughing. I had written down four lines of complete nonsense, so it seemed to me. On the other hand, my uncle...
0: Oh, what does it mean? What does it mean? Well, it won't defeat me. It won't, it won't. I will find out. That I will, that I will.
1: Left to myself, I lit my pipe and dropped into an armchair. I could easily imagine my uncle tearing along some lonely road, gesticulating, talking to himself, cutting the air with his cane, still thinking of the absurd hieroglyphics. Would he hit on some clue and come home in a better mood? I picked up the wretched puddle and tried every imaginable way of grouping the letters. I put them together by twos, threes, fours and fives, all in vain. I pondered and pondered. It was enough to drive a man mad. Mechanically, I took up the piece of parchment and fanned myself with it, so that I saw first the front and then the back. Imagine my astonishment when, glancing at the back, the ink having penetrated the parchment, I clearly made out Latin words. Craterem terrestri. It came upon me in a flash. This was the clue. I had discovered the secret. All you had to do was to read the document backwards. The ingenious theories of the professor were correct, and I, by sheer accident, had discovered what he wanted to know. I placed the parchment on the table. I passed my finger over each letter. I spelt it through. I read it out, and suddenly, I felt as if I had received a knockout blow. Was it possible that a man had really accomplished this incredible thing? That a man had dared? Never, I cried, never shall my uncle learn this secret. He's quite capable of repeating this fearful journey. Nothing will stop him, nothing. What's more, he'll insist I go with him. I snatched up book and parchment and was about to fling them into the fire when the door opened and my uncle came in. I had scarcely time to put the wretched things down before he was at my side. He dropped into his chair and began to make some algebraical calculations. I knew he was wasting his time. I had discovered the clue, and I intended to keep it to myself. I did not dare to leave him, and at last I fell asleep on the sofa. When I awoke, it was morning, and my uncle was still at work. His red-rimmed eyes, his tousled hair and flushed cheeks told me what he was feeling. It made me ill to look at him. So I looked the other way, crossed my arms and smoked, resolved never to betray the secret. When the cook wanted to go out to market, she found the front door locked and the key taken away. Did Professor Hardwick intend the old woman and myself to starve to death, martyrs of his obstinacy? He continued counting and writing, writing and counting, thinking of neither food nor drink. O'clock. I was famished. There was nothing in the house. 2 o'clock. I could not bring myself to keep silent any longer. Uncle,

0: said, but he didn't hear me. Professor Hardwick.
1: Well, did you speak?
0: Uncle, I have already made an important discovery.
1: You have some idea of the meaning of this call? You, Harry?
0: Yes, Uncle. Look at the sentence you dictated to me.
1: I'm looking. It means nothing.
0: Nothing if you read from left to right, but if you read from right to left...
1: Backwards. Oh, backwards. Most cunning, Saknussemm. What a blockhead I am. In Sneffels Joculis Craterem Chem Delibat. Dark Latin, of course. The meaning of the full passage in English is descend into the crater of Jokul of Sneffels, which the shade of Scartaris caresses before the talons of July, audacious traveler, and you will reach

0: beautiful. What is the time? The time, I say.
1: About 3 o'clock.
0: Then let me have something to eat and then get my portmanteau ready.
1: What for, Uncle?
0: Your own portmanteau, too. We start at once.
1: Where are we going?
0: Going? Who do you think? We are going to follow in the steps of Arne Sachnusen.
2: That night, after dinner, my uncle called me up to his study. We each took a chair on opposite sides of the table. It struck me that he was in a particularly good humor.
0: Harry, you have rendered me a service never to be forgotten. Without you, this wonderful discovery would never have been made. It is my duty, therefore, to insist on you sharing the glory.
2: Glory, Uncle?
0: True glory. But I must warn you, you must keep the whole affair a profound secret. There is no more envious a race of men than scientific discoverers. At all events, we shall be first in the field.
2: I doubt if you'll have many competitors.
0: A true scientist would jump at the chance. If this document were once made public, we should find a perfect stream of pilgrims on the tracks of Arne Sachnusen.
2: But isn't this parchment likely to be a hoax?
0: No, no, Harry. The book in which we found it is sufficient proof itself of its authenticity.
2: Well, I'll admit Sachnusen may have written the lines, but he was probably just trying to mystify people. And what's all this about Yokel and Snivels and Skartaris?
0: I've never heard of them. That's the very point I'm coming to. Not long ago, I received a map from my friend Augustus Petermann of Leipzig. It is put down the third atlas from the second shelf. Series Z, plate 4.
2: Oh, very well.
3: Series Z, plate 4.
2: Is this the one you mean?
0: Yes. Now, it is one of the finest maps of Iceland. It will settle all your doubts, difficulties, and objections. The whole island, you see, is composed of volcanoes. And note carefully, they all bear the name of Jokul. It's an Icelandic word. It means a glacier. Most of the high mountains, volcanoes erupt from ice-bound caverns.
2: But what does the word Sneffels mean?
0: Follow my finger to the western coast. And there you see Reykjavik, the capital. Follow the direction of one of its innumerable fjords. And what do you see below the 56th degree of latitude?
2: A peninsula, like a thigh bone in shape.
0: And in the center of it,
2: a mountain.
0: That is Sneffels. Sneffels, a mountain 5,000 feet high, one of the most remarkable in the whole island, and destined to become the most celebrated in the world. For through its crater, we shall reach the center of the earth.
2: Impossible!
0: Why impossible?
2: Because the crater is choked with lava and burning rocks.
0: And if it be extinct?
2: Yeah, that would certainly make a difference, I grant you.
0: It certainly would. There are about 300 volcanoes on the whole surface of the globe, but the greater number are extinct. Of these, Sneffels is only one. It has not erupted since the year 1219.
2: Oh, very well, Uncle, but why all this mystery about Skartaris and the calends of July?
0: Why, this shows how particular Sachnusen is in his directions. The Sneffels mountain has many craters. He is careful to indicate the exact crater which is the high road to the center of the earth. He tells us that about the end of the month of June, the shadow of nearby Mount Skartaris falls upon this one crater. There's no doubt about the matter.
2: Let's suppose that Sachnusen is right. He found the entrance to the bowels of the earth. But it's madness to suppose that he or anyone else ever followed up this discovery.
0: Why so?
2: It's well known that heat increases 1 degree for every 70 feet you descend into the earth. This gives you a fine idea of the heat at the center. It's so hot that all matter must be in a state of incandescence.
0: I care nothing for such theory.
2: So hot that rocks must be molten. What would become of us?
0: Do not be alarmed at the heat, my boy.
2: My dear uncle.
0: Neither you nor anybody else knows anything about the real state of the Earth's interior. The only way to learn is, like Arne Sachnusen, to go and see.
2: Oh, very well, we go and see. Though how we shall see in the pitch darkness is another mystery.
0: Oh, fear nothing. We shall overcome this and many more difficulties. And remember, not one word to a living soul. Our success depends on secrecy and dispatch. We shall leave for Copenhagen, the first stage of our journey, at daybreak, the day after tomorrow. Courage, Harry! All will be well!

0: We left Hamburg precisely as my uncle had planned. And reaching Copenhagen on the day following, we discovered that a little Danish schooner, the Valkyrie, was to sail on the 2nd of June for Reykjavik. The captain was on board and seemed surprised at the energy and cordiality with which the professor shook his hand. To him, a voyage to Iceland was commonplace. My uncle, on the other hand, considered it an event of sublime importance. The honest sailor took advantage of the professor's enthusiasm to double our fares. I bore the voyage well, but my uncle, to his great annoyance, was dreadfully seasick. This troubled him all the more, since it prevented him from questioning the captain on the subject of Snæfells. He spent most of the time lying on his bunk, groaning and dwelling hopefully on the end of the voyage. I felt no pity for him. At the end of a fortnight, we again sighted land, Reykjavik. My uncle dragged himself from his cabin, haggard and pale, but full of enthusiasm, his eyes shining with pleasure and satisfaction. He led me to the quarterdeck, gripped my arm, and pointed over the northern part of the bay to a high twin-peaked mountain, a double cone covered with snow.
1: Behold. Behold, Mount Snæfells.
0: M. Friedrichsen, professor of natural sciences at the College of Reykjavik, to whom my uncle carried letters of introduction, made us welcome. And out of the three rooms which comprised his house, two were placed at our disposal. After dinner on the day of our arrival, the two professors fell into an earnest conversation.
1: Well, Herr Friedrichsen, I wonder if among the valuable books in your library you have any works of the learned Arne Saknussemm?
2: Saknussemm? Master, you speak of one of the most distinguished scholars of the 16th century. Alchemist, naturalist, and traveler.
1: Exactly. Have you any of his...
2: One of the most distinguished men, connected with Icelandic science and literature.
1: Yes, you say, sir. Have you any...
2: A man illustrious above all.
1: True, true, true. But his works, his works...
2: We have none.
1: None in Iceland?
2: None in Iceland or anywhere else.
1: Well, but why not?
2: Because Arne Saknussemm was prosecuted for heresy. And in 1573, his books were publicly burnt in Copenhagen by the common hangman.
1: Splendid, splendid.
2: I beg your pardon?
1: Now I understand why Arne Saknussemm was forced to hide his magnificent discoveries, why he was compelled to conceal his great secret with a baffling cryptograph.
2: A secret? What secret do you mean?
1: No secret, none at all. I was carried away by my enthusiasm. Tell me, Herr Friedrichsen, what is that mountain on the horizon?
2: It is Snæfells, sir. One of the most curious volcanoes in existence, and yet rarely visited.
1: So, then I have a mind to begin my studies here with an inspection of Mount Snæfell. What did you call it?
2: Snæfells, my dear sir. But how do you propose to get there?
1: By boat across the bay.
2: It cannot be done. There is not a boat available in all Reykjavik. You must go overland along the coast.
1: So, then I must have a guide.
2: Of course. I know the very man for you. A shrewd and worthy fellow who will please you.
1: Can I see him today?
2: No, he cannot be here before tomorrow. I will send for him. Leave it to me, my dear Professor von Harvey.
0: That night I slept soundly. When I awoke in the morning, I heard my uncle speaking in the next room, and I dressed hastily and joined him. He was talking earnestly with a man of Herculean build and quick, intelligent eyes. A man whose bearing revealed a calm and phlegmatic temperament. My uncle beamed at me.
1: Hey, my dear boy, this is Hans Bjelke. He used to be our guide.
0: How do you do?
1: Thank you. I'm well. Hans is a mighty hunter, Harry. A hunter of the Eiderduck. But to revert to our business, Hans, how far is the volcano Snæfells from here?
3: 22 miles.
1: So we can be there in 2 days.
3: No, 8 days, or perhaps 10 days. I speak of Danish miles, 8,000 paces each.
1: Dear me, then we must have horses.
3: Oh, thank you. I will not ride a horse. I like my own feet best. How many horses do you wish?
1: 4 horses. We have baggage, and I and Mr. Harry will need a horse each.
3: 4 horses. I will see to this.
1: Good, good. Now, as to wages, I will pay you $3 a week.
3: $3? I accept. And, Master, you shall pay me every Saturday night. If you fail, then our agreement is finished.
1: Oh, very well. Let me pay you now, 1 week in advance.
3: Oh, thank you, no. You'll pay after my work, not before. After.
1: As you say. Hans, I wish to start in 48 hours from now. Can you be ready?
3: 48 hours from now. It is understood. I go now. I go and prepare.
1: Farewell, farewell.
3: You're a splendid fellow, eh, Harry? But he little suspects the marvelous part he's about to play in the history of exploration.
0: You mean that he'll come with us all the way?
3: To the center of the earth, my boy.
0: To the center of the earth.

0: For the next 2 days, we were busily occupied in packing our instruments, weapons, tools, and our provisions. Our instruments, briefly, were as follows. One, a thermometer of Eitzel, marked to 150 degrees. Two, a manometer, an instrument worked by compressed air to ascertain atmospheric pressure at sea level. Three, a first-class chronometer by Boissonnat of Geneva. Four, two compasses. Five, a night glass. Six, two Ruhmkorff's coils, worked by electricity, which would supply a first-rate portable light. Seven, a voltaic battery. Our weapons consisted of two rifles and two six-shooter revolvers. Our tools were two pickaxes, two crowbars, a silken ladder, three iron-shod poles, a hatchet, a hammer, a dozen wedges, some pointed pieces of iron, and a great quantity of strong rope. The hamper of provisions contained enough concentrated meat and biscuit to last us 6 months. The only drink provided by my uncle was the Holland gin called Scheidam. Of water, not a drop. However, we carried gourds, and my uncle counted on finding water and filling them at the outset of our journey. Finally, we also carried a medical chest, boxes of tinder and tobacco, and a large belt crammed with notes and gold. I shall not dwell on our adventures and misadventures on the journey to Sneffels. When we arrived at the village beneath the mountain, Hans hired three Icelanders to replace the horses. It was understood that these men would leave us at the bottom of the crater. When my uncle told Hans that he intended to explore the volcano to the last possible limits, Hans shrugged his shoulders and said,
1: "It is all right. Where you explore, I come. To me, it is all the same."
0: And so at last we started to climb the mountain. Sneffels, 5,000 feet high, is the termination of a volcanic mountain range, and Hans led the way up its slopes as calmly as if he had been walking over Salisbury Plain. About 7 in the evening, we reached a kind of spur, and I felt I could go no further. This was the region of eternal snows. The cold was searching and intense. The wind blew with great violence. Despite his impatience, my uncle decided to call a halt.
2: "Stop! Hans, we shall stop here.
3: We cannot stop. We must climb higher.
2: What? Why must we climb?
3: To save our lives. Look below. It is the Mistur. Come, Master, come."
4: "Mistur? What are you talking about?"
2: "There, Harry. There is the Mistur."
0: I looked on the plain below. A vast, prodigious volume of pulverized pumice, sand, and dust was rising to the heavens in the form of a mighty waterspout, and the wind was driving it directly towards the side of Sneffels where we were perched.
2: "That's the Mistur, Harry. If it breaks over us, it will destroy us. Nothing gets more certain."
3: "Make haste! Make haste, Master!
2: We are coming! Forward, Harry! Forward!

0: That was part one of A Journey to the Center of the Earth, adapted by Howard Jones from the novel by Jules Verne. The cast was as follows. Harry Lawson was played by Bernard Horsfall, Professor von Hartwig by Jeffrey Banks, Professor Friedrichson by Georg Scheldrup, and Hans Bjelke by John Daglish. It was produced in the north of England by Trevor Hill.
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2: Buck Rogers in the 25th century.
3: And the shower of silver dollars from Popsicle Pete's money box.

0: right now, without wasting any time, we're going to pick up our story on the surface of the moon, just as Buck and Wilma discovered that they'd been tricked by Killer Kane and Ardela. Now, here we go, 500 years into the future.
1: A rocket ship. It's gone.
2: Oh, that rocket blast knocked me over.
1: Here, get up quick. Kane and Ardela must have hidden behind some of these rocks out here. And they sneaked into our ship as soon as we left it.
2: Buck, they've got the Hewer aboard with them. We've got to go after them.
1: Right. And we'll use this ship of Kane's.
2: Well, go ahead. Get into it and take the controls.
1: I said that a chase between these two equal ships was of no use. But this time, there's nothing else to do. Here now. Close the metal door and we'll get underway.
3: Can you still see our blue ship in the teleradio scope, Ardela?
4: Yes, Kane. Buck and Wilma have just gone into it.
3: So they can head right out here after us, of course. We'll wait until they take off their spacesuits to operate the controls.
4: What did you do?
3: Left a slow generating gas pot under the control seat. It'll poison them before they know what's happened to them.
4: Good work. Say, you must have hit Dr. Hewer pretty hard while he was getting out of his spacesuit. See, he's still out cold.
3: Then we won't need to worry about him for a while. As a matter of fact, from now on, he can do all the work.
4: How do you mean?
3: Hewer's next job will be to invent a new weapon. For me. And it will have to be something I can use to bring a whole planet to its knees in a single stroke.
4: Isn't that asking a lot, Kane?
3: For a man like you, huh?
4: No. What I'm thinking of is trying to persuade him to do it.
3: I have an idea that when I show him how much he can accomplish under my direction, he may be perfectly willing to play along with us.
4: All right. Now, where are we headed for?
3: Ardela, we're going to Enceladus.
4: That's one of the moons of Saturn, isn't it?
3: Yes, it's one of the least known moons of Saturn.
4: Mm-hmm.
3: But I have decided that it will provide a good nucleus for the organization I will build up to carry out my plans.
4: Why pick Enceladus?
3: Because there we can work without any chance of being disturbed or interfered with.
4: That sounds logical.
5: Oh, my head.
4: Wait, Hewer's coming too.
5: Buck, where are you? Wilma.
4: Shall I throw some water on his face?
3: No, let him come out of it in his own sweet way.
5: Killer Kane.
3: Hello, Hewer. How are you?
5: So, what have you done? Where are Buck and Wilma?
4: I'm sorry, Dr. Hewer.
5: Ardela.
4: But I'm afraid it was necessary to leave them stranded down on the moon.
5: Stranded?
4: Well,
3: Yes. Yes, the power control on that blue ship down there is out of water.
5: Oh.
3: Now, how do you feel?
5: As good as could be expected under the circumstances. Do you really care?
3: Hewer, I'm a man of few words, so I'm going to speak bluntly.
5: Well?
3: You know what my plans for conquest of the solar system amount to. Or at least you ought to know by this time.
5: Yes, Kane. I know your wild ideas only too well.
3: Now, wait a minute.
5: Yes.
3: Nobody realizes any more than I do your capabilities as a scientist. In short, with your cooperation, the conquest I desire will be easy. And if you seriously stop to think about it, you'll realize that working with me will not only give you more wealth than you've ever dreamed of, but a chance to make scientific progress such as you've never had before. The whole solar system will be your laboratory. You will be the greatest scientist who ever lived.
5: Kane, I'm not the least bit interested in what you're saying.
3: Huh?
5: Nothing under heaven could ever persuade me to be a partner to your crime.
3: You are. Either you'll come along with me, or you'll die. As Rogers and Wilma have died.
5: What? What are you talking about?
3: You heard what I said.
5: But before you said... You only said that the ship you left them in back there on the moon was disabled.
3: Of course, so you wouldn't feel any animosity toward me when I made my little proposition to you. Do you think I'm a fool? What good would disabling their ship do us? No, you are. Our little situation required somewhat more drastic measures.
5: What did you do?
3: Beneath your dear friend Buck's control seat is a small beaker of chemicals, which right now are generating a deadly gas.
5: Oh.
3: In other words, when he and Wilma take off their spacesuits to operate that ship, it will begin to have its effect on them. Not too quickly, either. So they'll have no warning until it's too late. Clever, huh?
5: You're not human.
3: Really? Thank you.
5: Kane, you're a monster.
3: Yes, you are. And I'll give you the same medicine if you try to cross me. Now use your head, you old fogey. You've got a decision to make. On the one hand, wealth, fame, and power. On the other, burial in outer space. Well, will you play along with me?
5: Never. Let me hit that radio unit.
3: Yeah.
5: I've got to warn them.
3: Get away from the radio.
2: Not
3: nice work with the paralysis ray, Ardela. I congratulate you.
4: Thanks, Kane. Whether you'll admit it or not, Hewer was in a fair way of knocking you down.
3: I wouldn't say exactly that. But the old boy does pack more of a wallet than I gave him credit for. But it's the last one he'll ever throw.
4: But now listen.
3: Well?
4: I can't seem to spot it on the viewplate now. Perhaps because we're out of range.
3: Enceladus?
4: No, the rocket ship we left on the moon. Just before you and Hewer started to scrap, I saw it take off. Maybe your little trick hasn't worked after all.
3: So soon? Of course not. Knowing Rogers, I know that he'd take off after us without waiting to remove his spacesuit. But as he certainly wouldn't continue to fly with it on, or Wilmer either. And when they do remove them, they'll have nothing more to worry about.

0: Bet me, Wilma, that's the fastest takeoff we ever made. Now, let's get out of these spacesuits so we won't have to talk by radio.
1: Are we going in the same direction that Kane took?
0: Yeah. So spot his ship in the teleradioscope as fast as you can.
1: Hard to tell what focusing range to... Oh, there it is.
0: Good. I see it. And we're going straight after it.
1: Thank goodness he's flying a straight course, though.
0: Huh?
1: Notice how clouds of cosmic dust keep interfering with the vision on this viewplate?
0: Yeah. Too bad he got such a head start on us. But Wilma, he's heading straight up toward Mars or Saturn. They happen to be in line with each other.
1: Now I can't see your ship at all. Look, if he swings around out there very much, we're going to lose him, do you know it?
0: Well, we don't need to. We can hook in the gas analyzer and automatically follow his rocket trail.
1: Great, I'll get it for you right away.
0: Get it for me?
1: Sure, out of this cabinet over here.
0: But it's right here on the control board. See these dials? There, turned it on.
1: Then what's this unit here on this shelf?
0: Oh, that's just an auxiliary unit in case this one gets out of order. Leave it there.
1: Oh.
0: See? These dials register 3, 1.7, and 32.1.
1: Mm-hmm.
0: King's rocket trail, all right. From now on, this ship will follow it automatically.
1: Good. But say, let's get out of these space suits.
0: Yes, let's. Breathing condensed air gets tiresome.
1: They're not exactly comfortable in the control cabin, either. Unsnap my helmet clamps for me.
0: Sure. No, wait a second.
1: Where are you going?
0: Didn't close the door of this cabinet tight. For that, you can open your own helmet.
1: All right. Anything to breathe pure air again.
0: Wait, stop.
1: Huh?
0: Keep on that helmet.
1: Are you trying to get
0: Wilma?
1: Me? Ouch!
0: Told you to keep that helmet on. You see that auxiliary gas analyzer there in the cabinet?
1: What's the matter, Buck?
0: Cyanogen gas. Something very much like it here in this control cabin.
1: What?
0: According to dial one on this analyzer, it's slowly been getting stronger and stronger in here. Right now, there's enough to kill us instantly.
1: Buck!
0: More of Killer Kane's work. Somewhere in this control cabin, here it is. See the speaker?
1: Right under your control seat.
0: Yes. Pouring out a gas intended to get us the minute we took off our spacesuits. Snap your helmet clamps tight again.
1: What are you going to do?
0: Throw the speaker out the main metal door.
1: While we're tearing along like this?
0: Yes, sir. Look. Did you feel the air in this cabin rush out when I opened that door?
1: Yes, Buck. The pressure in here is returning to normal again.
0: Well, that helped to clear the gas out, too. Thank heaven for the auxiliary gas analyzer.
1: Yes, it's back to normal again.
0: Well, then we can take off these helmets safely.
1: I'm almost afraid to.
0: No, it's okay now. Here, I'll help you. There you are. Here goes my helmet.
2: Now that it's all over, Buck, I feel sort of funny.
0: Yeah, I know what you mean. If you really think about it, it was a pretty close call for us.
2: Too close. Killer Kane and Ardela won't stop at anything. The president was right, Buck, when he said that this is the most dangerous assignment he ever gave us.
0: And we're seeing it through. We know how far Killer Kane will go to get what he wants, so we're going to play mighty safe every step of the way. But we're not going to waste any time.
2: We can't waste any time. Keep the power on full. Dr. Hewer is a prisoner aboard their ship, Buck. After what they tried to do to
0: us... Don't worry, Wilma. We'll get to him. We're on a clear rocket trail that can't miss. Maybe these two ships are exactly alike. But there are a few tricks of navigation that even Killer Kane doesn't know.
3: Yes, and I'll bet Buck and Wilma do get to Dr. Hewer and rescue him from the arch criminals. But how? And I wonder what Buck meant when he said that there are a few tricks of navigation that Killer Kane doesn't know. Well, I'm afraid we'll have to wait for the next episode.

0: be forever.
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16: Presenting the amazing interplanetary adventures of Flash Gordon. Last week, after conquering the Hawkmen with a magic torpedo, Flash Gordon was puzzled by the fact that Zarkov, running out to meet him with upraised hand, had called him friend. Queen Azura assured Flash that it had been a trick to disconcert him. Then she ordered Tall to remove the frozen prisoners to the palace and to take good care of Zarkov, particularly. Tall did as he was ordered. When Dr. Zarkov was brought back to life, he asked for Flash. And Tall told him Flash was under the spell of the Queen's drug of forgetfulness. Then Dr. Zarkov was taken to the kitchen, where he was reunited with Dale Arden, whom he comforted by his promise to use his scientific powers to aid them all. Stung by the lashes of the electric whip, Zarkov saw an opportunity for revenge and escape. The Queen's cooks were roasting the meat between two flaming electrodes. So Zarkov, getting Dale to attract their attention, jumped on a platform and turned the flaming rays of an electrode on the cooks and guards and ordered them to stand back. These thrilling adventures come to you as they are pictured each Sunday in the big full-page Comic Weekly, the world's greatest pictorial supplement of humor and adventure. The big full-page Comic Weekly, each page printed in full colors, is distributed everywhere as an integral part of your Hearst Sunday newspaper. Now we continue the story. Dr. Zarkov, standing on the platform in the kitchens, the flaming ray of an electrode aimed at the chief cook and guard, is calling...
17: Stand back! If you take another step towards Dale Arden, I'll burn you to a crisp! Take their swords away from them, Dale.
18: I've got the swords, Dr. Zarkov.
17: Good. Now take away those electric whips.
18: I have the whip.
17: Can you find the keys to your manacles?
18: I'll see.
17: Stand still, you two, or I'll roast you like this carcass of meat beside me. Can you find the keys, Dale?
18: Yes, I've got the keys.
17: Undo your manacles. Now, chain those two together. Around that post.
18: There, I have them chained. Now what shall I do?
17: Now we shall... Listen. What is that?
18: They're bringing Khan in from his cell.
17: Where will he be stationed for his work?
18: Right over there.
17: Splendid. Come down this way, Dale, under the ray of the electrode. They won't notice me standing behind this machine. I will wait until they have stationed Khan, and then I will get the drop on them with the ray.
18: Oh, I'm so glad you came. We never would have done anything without you, Dr. Zarco.
17: Thank you, Dale. Thank you. Appreciation always makes a thing worthwhile. Listen, you two. Not a word out of you. And drop to the floor. Do you hear? Drop to the floor. Ah, that's it. Quiet now. Everybody.
0: Halt. Prisoner, step over here. You will be chained to your station as usual. Now, prisoner, stir that soup.
17: Stand back from him, you dogs.
14: Prince Zarkov.
17: I am glad to see you, Captain Khan.
14: Not as glad as I am to see you.
17: Stand back there, you men. I have this electrode trained on you. One move out of you other than I direct, and I will fix you so the Queen herself would not know you from this carcass here.
18: Oh, isn't this wonderful, Khan?
14: Indeed it is, Princess.
17: One of you men release Captain Khan. At once. Do you hear at once, or I'll turn this ray up.
14: That's got him, Prince Zarkov. Just wait until these manacles get off. Oh. There. Now. Oh, but it feels good to have those things off. Now, what can I do, Prince Zarkov?
17: Chain those guards up like the others.
14: The others? Oh, I didn't see them lying over there. How did you capture them?
18: The same way he did these.
17: And then Dale chained them, just like you are going to chain those lads there.
14: Good work, Princess. You're a brave girl. Here, you. Hold still. There. All right. You're next. Come on, put your hands behind your back.
18: You sure you do a good job, Khan?
14: After what these boys have done to me, that warning is hardly necessary, Princess. All right, you. You're next.
19: Well, I don't know.
14: Here, hold still. Hold still, I said.
17: What is the trouble, Captain Khan? Won't he mind you? Just step back from him a little. I will give him a taste of this flaming ray.
19: No, no, turn that thing away. I'll put my hands behind my back.
14: Thanks, Prince Zarkov. But I think one good poke in his jaw from me and he'd have behaved. That's what you'll get if you give me any trouble, you over there.
17: That is right. Do not let them try anything with you.
14: All right, now I'll take you. Oh, you've decided to use your head and put your hands behind your back, eh? That's good. It certainly makes it easier for both of us. There. Now, you're safe for a while.
17: Good. Now we are in control of the kitchen.
14: Let's take over the rest of the palace.
18: Yes, then we can escape.
17: Children, children. I see how fortunate it is that I was brought here. That would not do at all. Never do what you can get someone else to do for you.
14: Why, what do you mean?
17: We shall get control of the palace, all right. In fact, we shall have control of the whole land.
18: How wonderful.
17: But we must proceed to do one thing at a time.
14: Well, then, what's next?
17: Tal said Flash was under the spell of the Queen's drug of forgetfulness.
14: He did? And we were right all the time, Princess.
18: Yes, Khan.
17: So you knew that, eh?
14: Yes.
17: Then why did you not find out how it was being given to him, eh?
14: I did try, Prince Zarkov.
17: How?
14: I watched every morsel of food that was sent to him. It was taken from the same pans and kettles as Queen Azura's food.
17: Well?
14: And nothing was put in it, here in the kitchen.
17: I apologize, Captain Khan. You are not wasting your time. Well, then, if the drug was not put in the food before it left the kitchen, when was it put in?
14: Well, Dale served the food to Flash.
17: Well, what did you see when you served the food, Dale?
18: Both the Queen and Flash took portions of the same dishes as I passed them around. I never saw her make a motion towards them after she helped herself.
17: Then the drug could not have been put in these food.
20: Guard!
14: Prince Zarkov, here comes Tal.
20: Guard!
17: He is just the man we want to see.
20: Guard! Where are... Why, what are you doing chained like this?
17: Just what you will be doing if you cause us any trouble, Tal.
20: Oh, the prisoner. Stop. Stop. Take your hands off me.
14: All right. I have him securely held, Prince Zarkov.
20: Zarkov.
17: Yes, that is my name. Does it mean anything to you?
20: Yes, you are the great scientist, the wizard of the Earth people.
14: That is true.
18: Yes, that's who Dr. Zarkov is.
20: Now I understand the Queen's orders.
17: What were her orders?
20: You were to be revived with particular care.
17: Why, may I ask?
20: I see it all now. Azura appointed Flash Gordon over me as commander-in-chief of all the armies. Now she wants you carefully preserved. Fool that I am. Why couldn't I see it before?
18: What is he talking about? Does anybody know?
14: I'm sure I don't know, Princess.
17: Nor I. What are you talking about, Tal?
20: Azura plans to get rid of me. She's planning on having you to replace me.
0: What?
20: She's tired of me. She wants new faces around her. She'd give me the drug of forgetfulness if it wasn't that I am the only one who can make it for her. That's the only thing that prevents her from doing away with me.
17: There will be just one thing that will prevent us from doing away with you, Tal.
20: What's that?
17: You're telling us how Azura gives Flash the drug of forgetfulness.
20: Yes, you'd like to know that, wouldn't you?
17: We would.
20: Yes, yes, of course, to be sure.
17: And what is more, we mean to find out.
18: Tal knows more than he will admit. Maybe he carries the drug on him.
17: That is an idea worth considering. Thank you, Dale.
14: Come and search him, Prince Arkoff.
20: Search if you like.
17: Certainly we shall search. Nothing. He has nothing on him. What this?
14: His sword. I think we can use it to better advantage than he can.
17: Tal, a while ago you pressed the point of this against my chest. While I ask you questions about Flash.
20: Well...
17: One move and you would have run it through me. You said so.
20: And so I should.
17: Now I press it against your chest while I ask another question. And a wrong answer or no answer at all. And I will drive it through you like a tailor's needle through a patch of cloth.
14: And if his hand falters, mine will finish the job with the greatest of pleasure. Remember that, wizard.
20: What do you wish to know?
17: Tell me. How does Azura give Flash the drug of forgetfulness? Will?
14: Remember what I said, Tal.
20: She puts the drug in his vaco.
17: Vaco?
18: His wine. That's why she keeps calling for it and proposing toasts and offering it to him as refreshment.
14: Why, of course.
17: Is that true, Tal?
20: Yes, every day she gives it to him in a special two-handled flagon.
18: This?
20: Yes, that is the one. It has some lithium in it now.
17: Dale, that is the one you took to Azura by Tal's order soon after they brought me here.
18: Yes.
14: So that is how Flash has been given the drug.
18: Oh, I've been giving it to him myself.
20: Yes. You have been drugging your own sweetheart and keeping him from recognizing you.
18: Will Flash ever forgive me?
14: Why, of course, Princess. You didn't know you were giving him the drug.
18: I'll never take any more in.
17: Oh, yes, you will.
18: What?
17: Just once more.

0: That night, when the eyes of the dragon flash, the signal that Queen Azura wishes more Vako brought in, Dale takes in the tray with the same two flagons as before.
1: Ah, here comes the Vako, my prince. And the slave girl is more prompt than usual.
2: So she is, my queen. I'm glad of it. My throat's dry.
1: Help yourself, Flash. The two-handled flagon is yours, you know.
2: Yes, I'll get it, Azura. Thanks.
3: No, wait.
2: Eh?
1: What is the meaning of this presumption, slave?
3: Flash, Azura has drugged your Vako.
1: You lie, slave.
2: What are you saying, girl?
3: In that two-handled flagon is lithium, the drug of forgetfulness.
1: Oh, pay no attention to the girl, Flash. She must be mad.
3: Don't touch that flagon. Every time you have emptied it, Flash, you have renewed this wicked queen's power over you. She has caused you to forget who I am, who you are.
1: Flash, don't listen to her. I'll have her drawn and quartered for this. Oh, God!
3: It won't do you any good to call for your guards, Azura. They won't answer you.
1: Flash, tell me you don't believe what this slave is saying.
2: Well, it seems hard to believe.
1: It is a lie. A lie.
3: Here, Flash, take this flagon. If she has not drugged it, then let her drink from it.
2: Yes. Here, Azura, drink this and prove that the slave girl is wrong.
1: Flash, you don't believe me, and I thought you loved me.
3: Don't listen to her, Flash. Words mean nothing. Get her to drink from the flagon.
2: Of course she'll drink from it. Won't you, Azura? Here.
1: No, I will not touch your drink.
2: What?
3: There, you see? She won't drink it. It's drugged, just as I told you.
2: I tell. Azura, I believe you did drug my drink. We'll soon find out. Now, swallow this.
3: No.
2: Come on, swallow it.
1: Oh, I can't remember anything. Where am I? What happened? Who am I? Who am I?
2: So it's true, Dale.
3: Yes, Flash, darling. She's been drugging you.
4: Here, Flash.
2: What? The man who called me friend.
4: Tog says this medicine should bring back your memory. If you have not been under the influence of the lithium too long, drink this.
3: Quickly, Flash.
4: Yes, quickly, Flash. Drink.
0: Has Flash been under the influence of the Queen's magic drug too long? What will happen now? 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And Tall, Dr. Zarkov, Queen Azura, Khan, and all the other amazing characters who appear in the series. 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And only in the Comic Weekly, the world's foremost collection of humor and adventure, is now published in full-page sizes, not a tabloid, and is just crammed full of the funniest merrymakers and the most daring adventurers in the world of pictures. 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
2: Kellogg's Pep, the build-up wheat cereal, invites you to rocket into the future with Tom Corbett, Space Cadet. 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As roaring rockets blast off to distant planets and far-flung stars, we take you to the age of the conquest of space with

0: 500 million miles out in the cold, black depths of space, a small rocket scout blasts across the invisible path marking the orbit of Jupiter on course to Earth. In the narrow cylindrical cockpit forward near the nose of the silvery ship, the pilot transmits a routine teleceiver call across the void. And in a small metal hut on Mars, a sleepy-eyed operator shakes himself awake as the call crackles in his earphones.
1: Rocket Scout 4J9 from Space Station M5, go ahead.
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2: Crossing orbit of Jupiter, northwest 100, 5 degrees over plane of the ecliptic. Holding course, 160. Hey, what in blazes?
1: Parker, what's wrong with you? Parker, come in. Hello, Parker. Can you hear me? Parker! Rocket Scout 4J9 from Space Station M5. 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

0: the story, Captain Strong. 2 days ago, Captain Mitch Parker was inbound from Titan on the Earth Titan mail run. He made routine teleceiver contact with Space Station M5 on Mars to give position and standard data. Suddenly, contact was broken for some unknown reason. We haven't been able to raise him since.
1: Any search operations underway, Commander Arkwright?
0: Of course. I sent all patrol ships into the area immediately. Even pulled rocket liners and space freighters off orbit. But they haven't found a trace of Parker or his ship.
1: Well, it's only been 2 days, sir.
0: I realize that. The ships that are looking for Parker now have to be released. I'm organizing a full-scale rescue operation to begin tomorrow. Do you think your cadet crew is experienced enough for an assignment like this?
1: For the Polaris crew, of course, sir.
0: It'll be a long and difficult search, Strong. Even dangerous.
1: Don't worry about them, sir. Tom Corbett, Astro, and Roger Manning are the best cadets in the academy. In spirit, teamwork, and cooperation, they excel at...
0: Excuse me, Strong.
1: Yes, sir.
2: Come in. Polaris unit reporting, sir.
1: Great Jupiter. Tom, what happened to you?
0: What happened to all of them? They look like they've been through a reaction chamber.
1: Well, Tom?
3: The officer of the day told us to report to you for disciplinary action, Commander Arkwright.
0: Disciplinary action? What's the charge?
3: We're charged with fighting and wrecking the furniture in our dormitory, sir.
0: I see. Well, Captain Strong, so this is your Polaris crew. Is this what you call teamwork, spirit, and cooperation?
1: Well, boys, I managed to square it with Commander Arkwright for you. He won't take any disciplinary action until this mission is over.
4: Oh, that's great, Captain Strong.
3: Swell, I knew you'd come through for us, Skipper.
1: But now I want to know what this is all about.
3: Who started it this time?
1: Well, I'm waiting for an answer.
3: Sir, I think I can explain.
1: I'd be interested in something like that, Corbett. Well?
3: Astro and Roger had a difference of opinion, and I tried to settle it, and Roger disagreed with me, and Astro disagreed, too, and, well, I disagreed with both of them, and the next thing I knew, the bunk fell on Astro, and the table was knocked over, and...
1: And you just tore your uniform, and Roger happened to grow that black eye, and Astro accidentally cut his lip.
3: I guess so.
1: All right. Now get this, all of you. The next time I catch the three of you fighting, I'm going to make earthworms out of you. You'll do all your rocketeering in the mess hall with a bucket and mop. You understand?
5: Right, yes, sir.
1: All right. Dismissed. Oh, what a crew. Captain Strong here.
6: This is Commander Arkwright.
1: Oh, yes, sir.
6: Alert your crew for immediate blastoff.
1: Immediate? But I thought you said
6: that... One of the space freighters found a trace of reaction mass between Jupiter and the asteroid belt.
1: From Parker's ship?
6: No way of telling yet. But if he jettisoned his fuel, he may be in serious trouble and completely helpless. You've got to work fast if you're going to save him.
7: We'll return to the exciting adventures of Tom Corbett, Space Cadet, in just a moment, so stand by.
8: Listen to this jet plane streak through the air. That's a Republic Thunderjet, up on a test flight. Jets like that are pioneers of the sky, leading the way to the air age of tomorrow. And the men who fly those jets are pioneers, too, blazing a trail for youth to follow. Would you be able to fly a jet? Well, maybe not right now, but you can build yourself up so that you'll be ready when the time comes. And one important thing to do right now is to have a good, nourishing breakfast every single morning with Kellogg's Pep, the build-up wheat cereal. Then, while you're thinking about flying jets, you can be taking on the builder-upper food values that jet pilots must have to do a good job. So start now. Eat plenty of Kellogg's Pep. Get all the strength and muscle-building food values that Pep can give you. And say, when you taste that swell Pep flavor, you want a second bowlful. Ask Mom to get the better-than-ever build-up cereal, Kellogg's Pep. P-E-P. Pep. And listen for news about the swell prize you get in every package of Kellogg's Pep in just a few minutes.

0: 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We've cleared Earth's atmosphere on course to asteroid belt.
1: A giant search operation has begun. A search through the vast reaches of space for a missing rocket scout. And now, as the rocket cruiser Polaris blasts through the void at full space speed, Captain Strong briefs his cadet crew.
2: Now, according to the last report from Central Control, traces of reaction mass have been found near the asteroid belt. Mass that might have been jettisoned from Captain Parker's ship.
3: Jettisoned, Captain? Or would there have been a leak in the hull?
2: No, that remains to be seen. In any case, the Vega, the Hydra, and the three rocket destroyers are already tracking down the mass. We're going to take a shortcut.
3: What do you mean, shortcut, sir?
2: Corbett, if you were on a rocket scout ship and developed trouble, what would you do?
3: Well, if I couldn't repair it in space, I'd call for help.
2: You'd need it. Cut that, Manning. Now, if your communications were destroyed, what would you do?
3: Well, I'd try to set down somewhere and see if I could repair her.
2: Right. Now, wouldn't it be logical to assume that that's what Captain Parker did?
4: But where could he land, sir? The only space junk of any size around here is in the asteroid belt.
2: Right, Astro. And we're going to go through the asteroid belt and look for him.
5: Through it? Oh, brother, this is going to be rough.
2: Now, rough isn't the word, Manning, but I think it's our best bet.
4: I guess you're right, Captain.
3: If the ship can take it, we can, sir.
2: All right. You can relax for a while now. Maintain your usual 4-hour deck watches until we reach our search position. I'm going topside to contact Commander Arkwright for further orders. And, by the way, in case you don't remember, Academy regulations hold good on shipboard. No fighting.
3: Yes, sir.
5: Lucky thing for you guys.
4: What do you mean, Roger?
5: That no fighting order. I'd like to wrap you guys up good.
3: Oh, now listen, Roger. Have you still got that chip on your shoulder? Let's forget it. We were all off our orbit.
5: No, Junior, only you. We're all in the same unit, so I have to ride along with you. But that doesn't mean I like...
4: Why, you big sorehead...
3: Hold it, Astro. Look, for the last time, Roger, you're making too much of this. Astro didn't mean what he said, and neither did I. So how about shaking hands and forgetting it?
4: If Tom is willing, so am I.
5: Fellas, I got a hot space flash for you. Go blow your jets.

0: 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Check in.
1: Radar bridge, aye.
0: How are we doing, Manning?
1: Moving into the asteroid belt, sir. Pretty thick out there. My scanner screen's lit up like a Christmas tree.
0: Don't worry about the small pieces of space junk. We can shed those. It's the big stuff we have to avoid.
1: But don't worry, sir. I can play tag with these asteroids all day.
0: Now, don't get smart, Manning. One of those chunks of iron can rip a hole in our side and tear us apart. End transmission. Now, Tom, call Astro.

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1: Astro, cut space speed 1/4. 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
0: 1/4 space speed. Aye.
2: Tom, turn on the magnoscope and watch every passing asteroid big enough to hold a spaceship.
1: Aye, sir.
2: We're taking a long chance on a slim hope.
0: Radar bridge control, Mike. There's a big one bearing down on us. Ship steering vanes 2.2, starboard 1 degree up.
1: Hear that, Astro?
0: Got it, Tom.
1: Steering vanes set. Give us a short blast, Astro.
0: Back, Tom.
1: There she goes, sir. We missed her.
2: Get a good look at it, Tom.
1: Yes, sir. There was no ship on that space, hobo.
0: Captain Strong, two of them bearing down on us. You'll have to walk a tightrope between them. Hold steering vanes 1.6 to port.
2: Steering vanes set. Blast away, Astro.
0: Hang on.
2: Oh, that was a little too close.
1: No rocket ship on either one of those babies, sir.
2: Oh, this is a space-happy thing to do, but... No, we're too deep in it now to turn back. I'm risking 4 lives and a rocket cruiser on a 1,000,000-to-1 shot.
1: If we find Captain Parker, it'll be worth it, sir.
2: Sure, but will our luck hold out?

0: Here comes the daddy of them all. Swing her away. 12.4 degrees to port, 5 degrees up.
1: 12.4 degrees to port, 5 degrees up. Astro, don't spare the neutrons. A long blast this time.
0: Hold tight. Opening up. Here comes another one. We can't duck this one. Brace yourself for crash. Brace yourself!

0: Tom. Tom.
1: Oh.
0: Are you all right?
1: I'm seeing stars of the fifth magnitude.
0: Yeah, I'm seeing a few myself. You better call Astro and Roger.
1: Aye, sir. Control deck to power deck. Check in.
2: Check in? I'm ready to check out.
1: Astro's okay, sir.
0: All right, Astro. Go over the power deck for damage.
2: Aye, sir.
1: Control deck to radar bridge. Check in. Any damage up there?
2: Now, that's a real intelligent question. We get clobbered up by a meteor and he asks if there's any damage. Tell the skipper all our communications are out. Scanners, teleceiver, radar scopes, everything.
1: You're kidding.
2: No, I'm not. So it looks like we're sitting pretty, doesn't it? Flying through the asteroid belt, completely blind.
0: Well, boys, I've checked the ship completely. Outside of the blackout on the radar bridge, we're still in one piece.
3: Yeah, but how about that blackout, sir? We're sitting ducks for every piece of space junk in the belt.
0: Well, not since we've cut our power, Roger. We're drifting in a steady orbit now, along with all the other space junk. Chances are we won't be hit, unless we try to break out.
4: Yeah, but if we don't break out, Skipper, we'll drift around in this junkyard forever. We can't even call for help.
0: Well, the damage is to the antenna and the main power relay. The relay can be fixed up inside the ship, but the antenna means a trip outside on the hull.
3: Oh, brother, nothing I like better than waltzing around in space.
0: Well, start practicing right now then, Roger. You, Astro, and I are going outside. Tom, you'll stay in here and work on the relay.
4: Aye, aye, sir.
0: All right. Suit up, boys, and meet me in the airlock in 2 minutes.
5: Here, Roger. Let me help you with your helmet.
3: Don't bother. I can do it myself.
5: All right, hotshot. Have it your way.
3: And listen, you be careful you don't fall off the hull. I don't feel like fishing you out of space.
6: All right, boys. Now that you've got your fish poles on, check your oxygen tanks for twice normal pressure.
5: Oxygen check. Okay, sir.
7: Okay, here too, sir.
6: Right. Let's go. Open the portal, Astro.
5: Inner portal closed, sir.
6: Equalize pressure.
5: Pressure equalized, sir.
6: Open the outer portal, Manning.
7: Aye, sir.
6: Let's open, go. Sir. Hook up your static lines as soon as you're on the hull. And remember, keep your magnetic boots flat against the hull.

0: Hand me that wrench, Astro, and those adapters.
1: Right, sir. But what's happened to all the space junk? Seems awful empty out here.
0: Yeah, we may have drifted through the worst of it.
1: I don't know. It's too quiet after all the battering we took.
0: Hand me that number 3 adapter, Astro.
1: Yes, sir. You know, I'll never get used to working upside down like this and not falling off.
0: Yeah, free fall has its advantages. And one of them is having no weight.
2: Captain Strong! Astro, get down! Quick! Here comes a meteor! Get down!
3: By the craters of Luna, that was a close one.
0: Yes, too close. Now listen, Manning. If you'd stop gassing so much and keep your eyes peeled with... Roger.
3: Captain Strong, the static line is torn. Look, he's off the ship. He's drifting out into space.
4: We'll return to the exciting adventures of Tom Corbett, Space Cadet, in just a moment, so stand by.
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5: 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Trains. And TV and movie stars like Tom Corbett and Bob Hope of Paramount Pictures and The Bob Hope Show.
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0: Castro. 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
1: What do you want, Junior?
0: What's taking so long? What's going on out there, Roger?
1: We're playing marbles with these pieces of space junk. 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

0: on the hull of the rocket cruiser Polaris making emergency repairs in space, Roger Manning is suddenly swept off and sent spinning helplessly into the void.
1: Look, Captain Strong. There he goes, drifting down along the hull.
2: Listen, Astro, call Tom. Quick, tell him to bring out a body jet. Hurry. I'm going down to the fins. Maybe I can catch him.
1: Right, sir. Hello, Tom. Tom, come in.
3: Right here, Astro. How's it going?
1: Listen, Roger's been knocked off the ship. He's drifting out in space.
3: Great jumping Jupiter.
1: Captain Strong wants you to bring out a body jet.
3: Oh, no. By the time I suit up and get out there with a body jet, Roger will be out of sight. We'll never find him.
1: What else can we do?
3: Wait. I've got an idea. I'm going to maneuver the ship toward him.
1: Your what?
3: Hang on out there. I'm firing up our rocket.
1: Oh, brother. Spaceman's luck, pal.

0: Who fired our rockets?
1: Tom did, sir. He's maneuvering the ship toward Roger. He figures it's Roger's only chance.
0: Well, that's risky. He might fry Roger in the exhaust blast. No, but maybe it's the better gamble.
1: Better hold on, sir. I'm starting the cut around.
0: Hello, Tom. Come in.
2: Aye, aye, sir.
0: What's your heading? Don't over-control or you'll spin us completely around.
2: Doing my best.
0: Now, he's off now. Hold her straight and level as you can. You're heading right for Roger.
2: You and Astro have to get him on the first pass, sir.
0: I know. And we'll do it. You've cut your power. Now, let her drift.
2: Right, sir.
3: Captain Strong, we're going to miss him. We're going to miss him by at least 10 feet.
0: Blast it. Tom, quick.
3: Oh, wait a minute, sir. Play out my static line. I'm going to push off and try to grab him.
0: Wait, Astro.
1: Hang on to my line, sir.

0: How's Roger now, Captain Strong? Will he be okay?
1: Yes, Tom, he'll be all right. Just suffering from shock. Those blood pills will fix him up fine.
2: Hey, he's coming out of it.
3: What's going on here? What am I doing in this bunk?
0: You were knocked off the ship, Roger.
2: Me? Uh-huh, and we had to fish you out of space.
3: Ah, you're full of meteor dust.
1: Well, it's the truth, Manning. If it hadn't been for Tom and Astro, you'd be a part of the asteroid belt now. Just another piece of space junk.
3: Yeah, I suppose I would. And Tom and Astro, they...
1: That's right, Manning. Now, you just rest there. I'm going topside and start plotting our course out of here. Tom, Astro, you stay with him.
3: I don't need anybody staying with me. I'm okay.
1: You're not getting out of that bunk. We need all personnel in top condition. But don't forget, we still have to find Captain Parker. I'll see you later, boys.
0: You want something, Roger?
3: No, just, well, tell me something.
0: Yeah?
3: What did we have that fight about?
1: Uh-oh, here we go again.
0: Does it make that much difference, Roger?
3: No, that's what I was driving at. Doesn't make any difference at all. And, well, I'm not very good at saying these things, but what you guys did for me and all, I,
2: Cut it out, will you, Manning? You'll have me crying.
0: Yeah, relax and act natural, will you?
3: Go blow your jets.
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0: Tom Corbett, Space Cadet, starring Frankie Thomas, can also be seen on television and appears in the comic sections of many of America's leading newspapers. 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Featured in the cast are Al Markham as Astro, Jan Merlin as Roger Manning, and Edward Bryce as Captain Strong. Today's program was written by Jack Weinstock and Willie Gilbert, directed by Drex Hines. Jackson Beck speaking.
1: Kellogg's Raisin Bran has a secret. Kellogg's Raisin Bran has a secret.
2: And what a secret! In Kellogg's Raisin Bran, the tasty raisins are dipped in honeycomb. 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That's Kellogg's secret. So for your breakfast, make sure you get Kellogg's, because
1: Kellogg's Raisin Bran has a secret.
2: This program has come to you from New York. 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

0: American Broadcasting Company presents Quiet Please, which is written and directed by Willis Cooper and which features Ernest Chappell. Your Quiet Please story for tonight takes its name from the title of the series, Quiet Please.
1: There are books left, many books, and I suppose I have read them all. I remember things, too. I remember a long white road between the shoulders of the hills and the distant clusters of the live oaks against the uplands beyond, and the wide, light blue of the sky. There was a wind that wandered the edges of the hills that brought the salt smell of the sea so that it mingled with the loamy scent of the grass and made a perfume that I had not smelt in so many years. There was a great plain where the hills fell away in tumbled, rocky magnificence. A plain all cut into green and brown and yellowing squares. And a little stream with bridges of stone that strolled its way across the wide plain and sparkled at last into the distant western ocean. There was life on the hills and on the plains. The field beasts that moved serenely through the pleasant grasses and rested at noon under the shadowed kindness of the green-gray oaks. There were men and cheerful women in the white-walled houses where the road curved, and the children that played noisily and sweetly in the cottage dooryards are long since dust. Shall I tell you of the graceful beaches where the sound of the surf was a measured, majestic melody we thought would never cease? Shall I speak of the great ships prone upon the breast of the ocean, the ships that are seen no more? Would you hear of the wind-whipped nights and the lightning in the forests and the gentle rain in the dawn time? Would you remember and not forget? I remember. I alone remember. This was a temple. And this a place dedicated to the arts. And there, where the waves fed upon the beach, the shattered walls of stone we made remained to mock us. And there, where the white road was, is the desolation. The winds die down, and the sun wanes, and the moon is sickly. Yet I remember the lights on the hillsides and the stars above them wheeling their ancient way across the sky. It was a day when I could name them all. They seem very far away tonight. Antares and Betelgeuse and Aldebaran. Arcturus and Vega and Procyon. In these days, Orion, the mighty hunter, draws away from us, and the glory of Berenice's hair is dimmed in the heavens. I would welcome the sound of the thunder again on the horizon, but all the manifestations of nature are ended. And only the twilight of eternity remains above the bleakness. I would welcome the voice of a hungry wolf even this night, or the hiss of the serpents that once we hated, that once we trampled upon. I would welcome even the voice of old Krogh and listen with delight, and laugh happily to hear him tell again the schemes he dreamed that brought us to this end.
2: It is true that men cannot live without wars amongst themselves. Why should not we be the ones to win the war? Every man plots against every other, and men speak of honor and laws and fair fighting. But if a war is to be won, then do away with fairness and honor, and let us win and be the masters, and they the slaves.
1: Yes, I could laugh to hear that voice, and to see those hard black eyes glitter again in the light of the little lamps. I could take old Krogh and lift him up and say, look upon your work, old Krogh, your work and mine and the work of all of those who could not live without wars. But Krogh is dust and may not speak. And for a little time while I live, the dust shall speak its final words to those who would listen. It was a fair world, our world. And I would not have you believe that all who dwelt in it were like old Krogh, plotting wars and seeding the countrysides with discontent. We knew love, too, and all the virtues. Some of them we even practiced. I am old now, and my speech is set in somber ways, for I've looked on somber things for long. But there was a time when I was young in this very world, and my speech was the speech of the young of every world, careless, gay, happy. And there was one whose speech was like mine, young and gay, and very dear to me, Morna. There was a night on the shores of a lake when there was music and laughter and light somewhere in the distance. And we sat alone together. And I remember I would speak, but Morna laid a hand on my lips and laughed and spoke.
3: Quiet.
1: And for a long time there was only the music. And we watched the stars.
3: Thor, you love me.
1: Silly question.
3: Do you?
1: What do you think?
3: Know what I think?
1: What?
3: I don't think you love me very much.
1: You don't?
3: If you love me, you'd kiss me.
1: Well, lean over this way.
3: Why, you conceited creature.
1: You're the one that wanted to be kissed.
3: Well, I don't anymore.
1: All right. Just for that, you're going to get kissed. Come here.
3: Oh, look out. You're mussing my hair.
1: Quiet.
3: Oh, you do love me.
1: There just aren't any words to tell you.

0: sat silently, and the stars moved above us.
1: The stars are so beautiful tonight.
0: They're not all stars.
1: What? What are they, then?
0: Some of them are planets.
2: Oh, Martin.
0: Sure.
1: Thor, do you suppose there are people in some of the other planets?
0: Probably.
1: Earth. That's the nearest one, isn't it?
0: I think so.
1: Do you suppose there are people there?
0: I wouldn't know.
1: People that look like us and have music and life like this.
0: Nobody on Earth could have a night like this.
1: You. No, I mean it, Tom. Do you suppose they have houses and automobiles and wonderful stores like ours and they have babies like we do and everything?
0: And they're probably 80 feet tall and have 6 arms and 16 eyes.
1: Oh, no, not Tom.
0: And someday they'll come roaring out of space at us in terrific big spaceships and disintegrator guns and death rays.
1: And we'll say boo at them. And they'll all turn around and go right back where they came from.
0: Maybe they will. And maybe they won't.
1: What would we do if they invaded us from Earth, Tor?
0: Fight.
1: I hope we're not alive when it happens.
0: Yeah, so do I.
1: Or maybe they'd be nice.
0: Don't kid yourself about that.
1: I wonder what they call our world.
0: Why, probably the same thing we do.
1: Mars?
0: Well, sure, why not? After all, it is Mars, isn't it? No, we were not 80 feet tall either. We did not have 6 arms or 16 eyes, and we didn't dream of conquering your world either. We were like you. We were human beings, too. And we lived and loved and worked and died. Very much as you do. Look upon your own Earth if you would see us as we were. Stand at your window tonight and look out upon the lights of your fellow beings' homes. Look upon the faces of your sleeping children and see the reflection of ours. Let your mind's eye wander across your oceans, beyond your mountains. See all the lights of the world and its darknesses and the sun rising again beyond. Let your thoughts dwell upon the people of your Earth, and you shall know us as we were. Neither happier nor sadder, neither better nor worse. Oh, Krogh, the prophet of war, muttering away of disaster, might be one of your own. Marna, with her golden hair and her laughing eyes, might be the girl you passed unseeing in the street this afternoon. And the triumphal arch to a long-dead general brooding above a little park in the city where children race and shout might be the one that stood in a city in another world, 100 yards from where I speak to you. And here, no stone remains upon another. Old Krogh has said that wars are inevitable. Have you found it so? In the years when I was a reporter for a great newspaper, I sat in his study and heard him speak to us, and through us to all our world.
3: It is written from the standpoint of the winners of the wars. And thus wars are essential to the progress of the race. Had our enemies won in the last war, then their cause would have proved a just one. And we, by losing, would have been in the wrong. For future events would then have shaped themselves upon the basis of their winning. And the decision would have been irrevocable. Future history would be changed. Our nation's bid for leadership forgotten. And thus it will always be.
0: Silence in the room for a little time. And at last I spoke. Dr. Krogh, I said.
4: Dr. Krogh?
5: Well, son?
4: Dr. Krogh, 50 years ago we fought a war. Were we right?
5: We won.
3: And by winning, we've charted the course of history in the 50 years since. Had they won, the last 50 years might have been very different.
4: And which is right?
3: What is right, son? And what is wrong?
0: And then another war came against another nation, and the ones we had defeated before were allied with us. And old Krogh made notes in a great black book that was one day to be published to all our world, but no man's eyes of his have seen it. But the sands are running out, let me speak of the things that have perished. Our cities, where people worked at 100 occupations, in the muddy brown slums of the cities and the great green parks. Go out tomorrow in your own city and set your feet upon the smooth concrete of the sidewalk. See the gleaming windows and marvel at the wonders within them that you men have created. Touch the garment of a passerby and joy to know that this too, this humble thing man has created. And know that I too have done these things. And that I have seen man destroy them. And that I helped. Do you know the good black smell of the mold of the earth in springtime? Will your heart leap at the first green shoots of the bounty that lies in that earth? Have you seen the lilies and heard the bells of your churches? The bells rang in my world once. The flowers bloomed and men laughed and sang and hated. We have run our course, the course we chose, back to the ineffable dust from which we sprang. It was another time when Mona and I had been married for many years, and the war that had raged across our world had at last flickered out and died. We sat long at table that night, silently, each of us dreaming of a world purged by fire and sword, in full again of the promise of peace and, perhaps, happiness.
1: I'm glad you didn't have to go, Tom.
4: I suppose I shouldn't say so.
0: But I am, too.
1: You're not a coward, Tom.
0: I don't think I am, Mona. But
1: now we can get started all over again.
0: We need so many things we haven't been able to get.
1: I can hardly wait to go shopping.
0: I bet.
4: Well, at least we can afford them.
1: Some of them. It's just a shame, isn't it?
4: What?
1: I hate those people. The things they've done to us. All those boys dead and our cities smashed.
0: Well, they lost the war, though.
1: And we killed plenty of them.
0: Yes, we did.
1: We should have killed them all.
0: Quiet, please, dear.
1: All right. You're always saying that, though, to shut me up.
0: Well, it helps, doesn't it?
1: I suppose.
0: If we could have only said it to them when the war started. Quiet, please. They'd have gone away.
1: We said it, all right, only in a different way.
0: Yes. They'll be quiet for a long time, some of them. And some of us.
1: Who's that?
0: I know a good way to find out.
1: Well, you go. I've got my apron on.
5: Well? Hello, Thor.
4: Dale. Why, you... Dale, when did you get back?
5: Just now.
1: Who is it, Thor?
4: It's...
5: Shh. I'm Anna. I'm home.
1: Dale! Oh, Dale, are you all right?
5: Oh, sure. Hey, don't break my rib.
4: It's great to see you, boy. Oh, it's wonderful. Oh, excuse me.
5: Well, I wondered when you were going to pay attention.
1: Well, I was so glad to see you. I'm sorry.
5: Well, who? I want you to meet my wife.
1: Dale, how wonderful.
4: Why, you old son of a... Get rid of
5: the power. Ray, this is my sister, Mona.
6: How do you do?
5: And her husband, my brother-in-law, Thor.
6: How do you do? Why, you darling. I'm so glad. Thank you. Thank you. It's so nice to know Dale's keeper.
4: Well, come in, come on.
1: Oh, yes, come in. Oh, I'm so glad to see you, Dale. and Ray.
5: Go ahead, Ray.
1: Thank you.
4: We haven't heard from you for so long, Dale. We were beginning to get worried.
5: Oh, I was all right. Didn't get a scratch.
4: Huh?
5: Say, Grace looks about the same. Where's old chap?
4: He died last summer, Dale.
5: Oh, I'm sorry about that. He was the greatest dog in the world, Ray.
1: Well, sit down, sit down. Have you had supper?
5: Yes. Sure.
1: Wouldn't you like some coffee, Ray?
6: Oh, I would love it.
1: I'll make some fresh.
6: No, that will be fine. I'm finding it hard to get used to coffee again.
4: Well, how was the war, Dale?
5: I got all the war I want.
6: Oh, the coffee, dear. Thank you, sister.
5: She hasn't had much coffee the last 7 years.
1: What? Why, you poor thing. Why not, Dale? Why hasn't she had coffee?
6: I'd better tell them, dear.
4: Tell us?
1: What?
5: Well, Ray was one of our enemies.
4: What do you mean by that, Dale?
1: Was she?
5: Yes.
6: Should we go, Dale?
5: Thanks for the coffee, Mona.
1: Where are you going, sister?
4: Mona. Sit down, sister.
1: Oh, do you think I'd throw my brand new sister-in-law out of my house? Come on, let's go make some fresh coffee. Lots of it.
0: And in the early hours of the morning, I was awakened by Mona's sobbing. I put my arm around her.
1: Poor child. They actually thought they were going to turn her off. Oh, sure, how can people think such dreadful thoughts of us? And she's so sweet.
0: No, I have never solved the problem either. Why people can love individually and hate collectively. And the children of Ray and Dale were very dear to me, no different from the other children who played with them in our yard, who went to school with them, who were in history with them. I suppose it's only strangers we hate, for Ray was a daughter of the nation we had fought bitterly with. And yet when our friends became acquainted with her, they too grew to love her. And some of those who wept most bitterly at her funeral were the ones who at first had pointed her out as the enemy woman. Well, Krogh said wars are inevitable. Perhaps they are. There has never been a year in all the thousand centuries of our recorded history when there has not been a war in some part of our planet. And always history told us men have been striving for a means to end it. A war to end war, they said. A war to end war. They achieved it. They ended everything. Wars had grown more and more destructive. And at last men laid wicked fingers upon secrets that were not for men to know. Men have always pried at the locks that nature has set upon her deepest secrets, seeking the power that was never intended for them. And step by tedious step, they came to the final awful knowledge, to the very corridor of creation and of destruction. Ours was a fair world, I said. There was beauty in everything. Beauty in the mornings and in the red sunsets. Beauty in the long, low hills and the mountains that bore themselves majestically aloof above us. And beauty, too, in the humble things of our world, the simple, unnoticed things that haunt my memory tonight. A turning wheel. The flight of a bird. The sound of a train whistle in the night. The rustle of wind in the trees. And, unforgettably, the voices of people. The voice of old Krogh.
3: We have the supreme weapon. There is no defense. And the weapon will bring us undisputed mastery of all the planet.
0: Why should we be masters of the world? Why should any one people be the masters? Is it not written how good and how pleasant it is for brethren to dwell together in unity? Men said that, cannot men practice it? And the voice of Morna.
1: There will never be any more war after this next one, Tor. Every one of our enemies will be destroyed. And we'll live happily ever after.
0: No, Morna. There never will be war again. There never will be anything again. For now, Morna, men have plotted against the green hillsides and the towering mountains. They have declared war upon the flowers and the grass and the forests. They have made our planet an altar on which to sacrifice us all. And the voice of Dale.
7: I'll not go to war again. If they bring it to me, I'll fight. But they'll have to bring it to me.
0: They brought it to you, Dale. They brought it to your very home, to your doorstep, to the gay little blue and white curtains at your windows. And you died before you knew it. And the voice of Ray, the displaced person, the alien in a strange land.
6: Who is my enemy now? There was my enemy once, and you, and Mona. And now you are my own people as surely as if I had been born among you. Who will be my enemy when this new war is done?
0: You will have no enemy, Ray. For there will be none left to hate or to love. Fortunate for you that you died before the war came. Your last sight was of the faces of those who loved you. And my own voice, speaking to you at long last. Remembering the thoughts we had of you. Of towering 80-foot giants swarming down upon us out of the cold black reaches of space, seeking to prey upon us and conquer us and at last destroy us. Did you have thoughts of us as demons too? Did you think because we were another world, we must be monsters ravening for your blood? We were not. We were people like you. Older, perhaps, but with the same instincts you have, the very same. We gloried in the summertime and the white winters. We loved individually and hated collectively as you do. We lived. We fought. We died. Your astronomers have watched us for so many years, speculating on the possibility of life here. Well, there was life. Great cities, wide, peaceful farms, tall dams holding back the might of great rivers, great deserts flowering in the spring with all the dazzling lavishness that can be packed into a brief span of life. We had rivers and oceans and lakes, forests and deep valleys, great monuments to our dead, giant buildings to house our living. We had music and books and great schools and statesmen. Your astronomers tell you of the canals that cover our planet. I saw those canals created. I saw the solid earth splash and boil beneath me. I saw the mountains melt into rivers of molten fiery stone. I saw the great tawny mushrooms of cloud erupt from the floor of the ocean. And I smelt destruction near at hand. Yes, there will be no more wars on our planet. There is only silence and cold and dust that was once a people and a civilization. There is only one man, I, Tor, the last man of Mars, to say the last words. The two moons that circle our planet are rising now. Phobos and Deimos, fear and madness. Death himself marches back to the black crape cavern, and he pauses beside me to lay his icy fingers upon my arm. This is the end of the world and the people that you might have mistaken for your very selves. Honor us at last with your silence at the end. And pray, friends of Earth. Pray not for us, for that is too late.

0: Athletes, which is written and directed by Willis Cooper. The man who spoke to you was Ernest Chappell.
1: And others in the cast were Floyd Buckley as Krogh, Vinton Hayworth as Dale, and Lottis Tavisky as Ray. Mona was played by Claudia Morgan, Mrs. Ernest Chappell. Music for Quiet Please is by Albert Berman. This present series of Quiet Please comes to an end with this broadcast after more than 2 years. We've enjoyed bringing these stories to you. Thanks for your comments. My personal gratitude to my friend and associate Bill Cooper for his writing, counsel, and cooperation. Here he is, Bill Cooper.
2: Thank you for listening to Quiet Please. Thank you, Chappie. Thank you, Bill McClintock. Thank you, Bert Berman. Thank you, Bob Dougherty. And thank you, all you people. I hope we'll meet again sometime.

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1: Zero. 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

0: Leaving Carlos with the Atlantean expedition to keep an eye on things, Speed and Clint fly on to Regan to fill up the enormous gasoline tanks in their plane and give it a final checkover before their long flight to Kano. Meantime, the octopus, with forged credentials, lands in Kano, introduces himself as a member of the secret police, and asks for an audience with the emir, powerful ruler of the city. We find the two together now.
1: I am honored to entertain a member of your so wonderful secret police, sir. Even here, in Kano, we know of your good work.
2: Thank you. And we have heard a great deal about you, the emir of Kano.
1: What have you heard?
2: That you have a high regard for law and order.
1: I try to live according to the teachings of our holy book, the Quran. I have no love for crime nor criminals.
2: And I understand that the British resident here interferes little with your justice.
1: All British authorities, including the governor, have great confidence in me as I have in them. Kano is my city, to rule as I please, so long as I rule well.
2: Then you would not care to have desperate criminals invade your territory, eh?
1: Certainly not. What do you mean?
2: I have information that two such criminals are coming to Kano, planning to cause a revolt so that they may rob you of your jewels during the confusion.
1: When do you expect them? Describe them to me so that I may deal with them accordingly.
2: They will announce themselves as the secret police. One as Clint Barlow, the other, a boy, as Speed Gibson.
1: Barlow, but you are Barlow. You have shown me your credentials.
2: But would you have known that had I not reached you before they did? They have forged credentials and are excellent actors. It will be hard to believe that they are not what they claim to be. But be warned. If you value your city's peace, your very life, take steps to destroy these two men. See that they never fly from Kano.
1: Fly? They will come in a plane as well?
2: Yes.
1: You say one is a mere youth?
2: Yes. The older man, he who claims to be Barlow, uses this boy to avert suspicion.
1: Unspeakable! What a monster he must be!
2: Then you will cooperate with the secret police? You will imprison these two criminals?
1: Most certainly.
2: And destroy them?
1: If they are found guilty at their trial, yes.
2: Trial? You will give them a trial?
1: All criminals have the opportunity of proving themselves innocent in Kano, Mr. Barlow.
2: Even though a member of the secret police swears them to be guilty?
1: You will have that opportunity at the trial.
2: But I will not be there. I must leave here immediately.
1: Leave? You have something more important?
2: Not to me, no, but to my superiors. We of the secret police must obey orders. I came here to warn you of your danger. Now that I have done that, I must leave. You must deal with that danger as you see fit. If you are too lenient, you will suffer the consequences.
1: I appreciate your warning, Mr. Barlow, and your counsel. As for my safety, have no fear of that. I am well protected. These criminals are foolish to think they could cause a revolt in Kano. My people are happy.
2: I know that. But it is well to know where your enemies are, and then destroy them.
1: Agreed. If they are truly enemies, never fear. I shall issue orders immediately to my guards to be ready for these criminals who falsely call themselves the secret police.
3: Well, it's been a long time since we took off from Regan, Clint. Should be reaching Kano pretty soon, huh?
4: Yes, Dean. Have you noticed anything unusual about the country we're flying over?
3: To tell the truth, I haven't been paying much attention to it. You see one sand dune and you've seen them all.
4: That's true, but take a look ahead now.
3: What? Why, gosh, Clint, I actually see some green bushes.
4: Yes, Pete, we've left the Sahara sand dunes. I was going to tell you a while ago, but you were so lost in that map, I didn't want to disturb you.
3: I was studying the route between Kano and Leopoldville, Clint. But gosh, why look up maps when there's the real thing right below? Look at those animals down there. What are they?
4: Oh, they're gazelles, judging by their speed. Take a look through the glasses.
3: Okay. Yep, they're gazelles, all right. Boy, just look at them go.
4: And look further ahead. There are some nomads tending their flock. Yeah, we're nearing civilization, all right, and I, for one, am darn glad of it. This emir of Kano should prove a big help to us.
3: That's what Commandant Ricard said. You've got that letter he gave you, haven't you?
4: Yes.
3: I sure hope the emir lives in a cool palace. Seems to be getting hotter instead of cooler.
4: Oh, it seems that way because the humidity rises as we penetrate further into the interior of Africa. The jungle heat will be stifling.
3: Yeah, but I wouldn't miss all this for the world, Clint. If the octopus had to bob up again, I'm sure glad he picked Africa. I've always wanted to see the place.
4: Well, you certainly find Kano interesting, Steve. Commodore Ricard told me a great deal about it before we left Kurrambishar. Kano is the capital of the province of the same name. which forms a part of northern Nigeria. We're flying over Nigeria now, as a matter of fact.
3: Gosh, is it a big city, Clint?
4: For this part of the country, yes. Some 50,000 inhabitants, I believe. The largest native town in Africa.
3: Do Arabs live there?
4: Few, perhaps. But the inhabitants of Kano are largely Negroes, or the Hausa, and a smaller number of Fulani.
3: Fulani? What are they?
4: A Mohammedan tribe of obscure origin, so Commandant Ricard told me. It seems they easily conquered the Hausa in the Holy Wars 100 years ago. And they've ruled the roost ever since.
3: Then the Emir must be a Fulani.
4: Yes, they're an intelligent and progressive people, Speed. I'm looking forward to meeting their leader.
3: Me too. Say, is that Kano ahead, Clint? Looks like a big city, and I've seen more and more people heading for it.
4: According to our maps, that should be Kano, all right. Oh, get Carlos on the short wave set and let him know we're in sight of it, will you?
3: Okay. I'll let it warm up for a minute. How long are you going to stay in Kano, Clint?
4: Well, only as long as it takes to learn whatever we need from the Emir and obtain his promise of cooperation, Speed. I'm very anxious to reach Leopoldville. I have a strong hunch that we'll either find the Octopus headquarters there or some trace of Buchanan. You see, he's the key man of this Atlantean mystery. If we'd only find him, I think the whole house of cards would topple.
3: Yeah. Well, guess the set's hot now. ISP Flight Station 1 calling portable set ISP 2. ISP Flight Station 1 calling portable set ISP 2. Standing by. Come in, please. Sure hope Carlos has his set on.
4: And he should have. I told him we'd call him as soon as we sighted Kano, and he knows how long it's taken us to reach here.
3: Oh, here he comes.
5: ISP 2 returning Carl, ISP 1. Standing by for two-way.
3: Hello, Carlos.
5: Hello, Steve. How are things going?
3: Swell. We've sighted Kano. Should land there in a few minutes.
5: Oh, but where, though? Oh, I knew I would hear from you soon, but I could hardly get away from Mickey O'Brien to open my set for you. That young man sticks to me like a brother.
4: Ask him if he's seen anything suspicious yet.
3: Clint wants to know if you spotted anything phony yet, Carlos.
5: Not yet, but it is too short, Speed. I'm watching everything closely. So far, the only one I suspect is the radio operator. Mickey was right in not trusting him. But then, being untrustworthy does not necessarily make him a member of the Octopus band.
3: Hear that, Clint?
4: Yes. Tell him to hide a microphone in the control room if he possibly can. He has an extra crystal mic along. If he can do that, he'll have a way of checking all incoming and outgoing calls.
5: Speed, are you still there?
3: Yeah, Carlos. Clint was talking to me. Listen, he wants you to hide that extra crystal microphone you have along in the Atlantean control room and connect it with your quarters so you can check all incoming and outgoing calls. Got that?
5: See, I have it. But doing it is another thing. But I will try, though. My quarters are near the control room. I will try as soon as I can.
3: Swell. Anything else, Clint?
4: No, we'll talk to him again after we see the Emir. By that time, he should have some news for us.
3: That's all for now, Carlos. We'll call you again after landing in Kano and seeing the Emir. Meantime, keep your eyes and ears open.
5: Yes, Speed. And for you, happy landing.
3: Thanks. ISP-1 signing off.
5: ISP-2, off.
3: Well, everything's going smooth as silk so far, Clint. Maybe we're out of our run of bad luck, huh?
4: Say, don't say that or you'll bring it bad. Oh, look. There's our landing field. Boy, it's a beauty.
3: I'll say. Boy, the Emir must have some modern ideas. Look, there's another plane down there, Clint.
4: Wonder whose it is. Not a government ship, that's certain. Well, we'll soon be down. I'm going to land, Speed.
3: Okay, everything's in order.
4: And here we go.

0: Here come some guards or something. They're all in uniforms and white turbans.
1: I'll taxi over to meet them. Here we are.
2: Oh, boy. Let's pile out and stretch your legs, huh, Speed?
0: I'll say. And for once, we don't have to go out with our guns in our hands, huh, Clint? We know the Emir here is friendly.
2: That's right.
1: And don't forget your sun helmet.
0: I won't.
2: Yeah, there you go.
0: Gosh, those fellas are big. Bet they're all way over 6 feet, Clint.
1: And powerfully built. Incidentally, the Nigerians are noted for their fighting abilities, Speed.
0: I'll bet. I'd sure hate to put on the gloves of one of those guards.
1: Oh. Yeah, this must be the captain coming toward us now.
3: What is your name and business?
1: I have business with the Emir of Kano, personally. Will you please take us to him? I have the proper credentials. I'm Barlow of the International Secret Police.
3: Barlow.
4: Hold it up.
0: Clint, what's going on? Why are they stationing guards around our plane?
1: I don't know, unless it's a matter of courtesy. Still, I don't like the looks of it. As soon as I mentioned my name, this man looked at me as if I was a criminal.
0: Maybe it's just the way they have of doing things here, Clint.
1: Maybe. I will soon find out.
3: And I suppose this is Speed Gibson.
0: Why, yes. How did you know? Did Commandant Ricard let you know we were coming?
3: Ricard? That name was not mentioned.
0: What's he talking about, Clint?
1: I don't know, but I'm certainly going to find out. What's the meaning of this delay? Why have you stationed guards around our plane?
3: Your plane has been confiscated, Mr. Barlow.
1: What?
3: And you and this boy are under arrest.
0: What do you mean, arrest? What for? We haven't done anything.
3: No, and we are going to make sure that you will do nothing. Will you come quietly, or must we use force?
0: Why, you...
1: Easy, Speed. We'll come quietly, but we'll see your emir if it's the last thing we do. We've been framed.

0: hope you're not hungry, dear Henry, dear Henry. I've just burnt the roast and I've ruined the spuds.
1: Well, that's a nice thing, isn't it? After I've been working...
0: Henry, I've got me secret supply.
1: You don't mean...
0: Polo mints.
1: Yum, yum.
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5: Lights out, everybody. This is the witching hour. It is the hour when dogs howl and evil is let loose on a sleeping world.

0: But, Mr. Saladin, is it true?
1: True? What makes the thing true, Irene? Because you believe in it? Or because a million others believe in it? Or, I can tell you this. The Penal Code of Haiti contains a section promising death to any who create zombies. And if the sober lawmakers of the country believe enough of it to put it into their books of law, well, then...
0: But it's impossible to raise the dead, Mr. Saladin.
1: Impossible? I wonder. The folklore of every country is full of tales of bringing the dead back to life, bringing them back to serve the living. There are tales of vampires, ghosts, werewolves.
0: But they're superstitions. Surely you don't...
1: Who am I, my dear Irene, to say where truth ends and superstition begins?
0: I'd like to know some more about zombies.
1: I've told you all that is known of them. How they are living, yet not living, dead. How they are summoned from the grave by the black magic of some sorcerer. How they must do his bidding until he wearies of them.
0: But must these poor dead people... Well, I mean, isn't there ever any rest for them? Can't they...
1: Can they not die again? Yes, there is a way. Zombies eat, you know, even as human beings do. But only when they are fed. They will not seek food for themselves. And if they eat salt, if anything containing salt so much as passes a zombie's lips, then he must return forthwith to his grave.
0: Oh, but Mr. Saladin...
1: That's the tale, Irene. I do not make it up.
0: But...
1: Look you, these creatures of the darkness, these unholy beings of superstition, they must obey laws. Nature has its laws, so there are laws of the supernatural. Immutable laws that all its creatures must obey, even as we creatures of nature must obey ours. You speak of superstition.
0: But superstition is just belief.
1: Huh? It is so. But we have been taught only in recent years to believe in certain things that science has learned. The germ theory of disease, for example.
0: But that's true, Mr. Saladin.
1: Perhaps, yes. I do not deny it. There's ample proof. There's also ample proof of the existence of supernatural beings, if one will take the trouble to look for it.
0: Not proof.
1: Proof, indeed. But, it appears we have a visitor, Irene.
0: Yes, sir. I'll see who it is, Mr. Saladin. Mr. Joseph Warner, president of Acme Airlines, Mr. Saladin.
1: So? Show him in then, please.
0: Yes, sir. Mr. Saladin will see you, Mr. Warner.
2: Thank you.
1: Good morning to you, Mr. Warner.
2: Yes, Aladdin?
1: Saladin, yes.
2: You're some kind of detective.
1: Some people have been, shall I say, kind enough to describe me as an investigator.
2: I hear that you're good.
1: Thank you. Won't you sit down? And so you have come to consult me about the recent wrecks of your airplanes, Mr. Warner.
2: How did you... Oh, yes, the newspapers, of course. Well, that's right, Mr. Saladin.
1: So?
2: You read about that one yesterday?
1: Yes.
2: 14 killed, including the crew of three. Absolutely no explanation for it.
1: Except what you know, Mr. Warner.
2: What?
1: I said except what you know about it.
2: What do you mean?
1: You would not have come to me, Mr. Warner, unless... Well, suppose you explain.
2: I'd like to know how you knew that.
1: It is my business, sir. Yes, Irene?
0: The window washer, Mr. Saladin. Can he come through your office?
1: Very well. One moment, Mr. Warner.
3: Excuse us, please. I got to get the window washed.
1: That is a job I would not like very well, I'm afraid, Mr. Warner. But to your business. You received a warning,
2: Yes, I received it. How did you know that?
1: I have some knowledge of the ways in which Dr. Ehrlich works, Mr. Warner.
2: Ehrlich? That's the name.
1: I was rather certain. You may read the letter. It was a letter, I assume.
2: Yes. There were two of them. The first one a week ago. It said, "This Dr. Ehrlich had need of $100,000, and the letter warned if I didn't come across, one of our ships would..."

0: be wrecked.
1: And you assume this was a, what does one say, a crank letter, and did nothing about it?
0: That's right. We get a lot of fool letters.
1: And because you took that attitude, 14 people are dead. Horribly dead.
0: Yes.
1: You said there were two letters.
0: Yes. Here's the other one.
1: Mm-hmm. Today, the tornado. Take warning. And Alec's signature. The tornado was the name of the airplane that crashed.
0: Yes, John Elliott was piloting it. The oldest, safest pilot on the line. I can't understand it.
1: I can, Mr. Warner.
0: You can.
1: Tell me, when did you receive this letter?
0: About 5 minutes before the flash came that the tornado had crashed.
1: He timed it very well.
0: Yes,
1: did you make any effort to trace this letter?
0: No, why? Well, there was so much excitement around the office,
1: Of course. And so what do you wish me to do?
0: I haven't given this to the police, Mr. Saladin. The publicity, you know. People would think it's easy to smash one of our airliners. You understand?
1: Yes. You wish me to find Alec, to...
0: What you do with him, Mr. Saladin, is no concern of mine, provided no more such things occur.
1: Mr. Warner, I know Alec of old. His life is forfeit 1,000 times over. But he, you yourselves have an old proverb. First catch your rabbit.
0: You catch him, Saladin. It'll be worth your while.
1: Yes. Yes, it will be very much worth my while, my friend.
0: Can you get to work at once, Mr. Saladin? You can understand. We're upset.
1: I understand. I promise nothing, Mr. Warner, except that I will try. No man may do more.
0: Oh, that's all that I can ask. You'll go after him, then?
1: It is agreed.
0: Good. You have a cigar? What's this?
1: Let me see that. Let me see it.
0: How the devil did that get in my pocket?
1: Ah. Read it yourself, Mr. Warner.
0: Oh, yes, sir. You have been very foolish to go to Saladin. Now your fate is sealed. I will destroy your airplanes one by one. And when the time comes, yourself. I have fought with Saladin before, as he well knows. This time is the last, Eric.
1: So, my friend, you have brought upon yourself.
0: He knows. How could he?
1: Down on the floor, quick! Score one for Saladin, I think.
0: But what
1: our delightful friend, the window washer. I just caught sight of... Let us see what has happened.
0: Good Lord, Saladin, do you think...
1: A crowd gathers in the street below. Morbid gazers on sudden death.

0: 12 o'clock, Mr. Saladin.
1: Thank you, Irene. If you are ready.
0: You won't hurt me, Mr. Saladin.
1: I give you my word, Irene.
0: I'm afraid.
1: You need have no fear. No harm can come to you while I live.
0: I do want to help you, Mr. Saladin. Only
1: listen to me one moment, Irene. Of 50 girls who applied for this position, I selected you. I've not told you why.
0: No, I never could understand.
1: It was for one reason, Irene. You have the little, oh so very little, psychic spark that is lacking in all the other ones who came. You do not know it yourself, but Saladin knows. I must use you, but I shall not unless you consent wholeheartedly.
0: I'll do it, Mr. Saladin. I trust you.
1: You will not lose by it, my child. Look, then, we have a little time. Sit here. Sit comfortably. So, now we begin. Look into the crystal. Look deep into it, my child. Say over and over to yourself. Early. Early.
0: Early.
1: Early.
0: Early. Early. Early.
1: Go and seek Eric. Out the soul of Eric the magician while Eric. He sleeps.
0: Eric.
1: Go and find him, Irene.
0: Eric.
1: Find Eric. Find Eric. Eric. Search deep in the crystal globe. Eric.
0: Eric.
1: Eric.
0: Eric.
2: Who Eric. Calls Eric.
1: It is I, Saladin, that calls Eric.
2: What do you want, Saladin?
1: You will tell me where I shall find you, Eric.
2: No, I shall not.
1: You will tell Eric?
2: No.
1: I am master of your soul that wanders now while your body sleeps, Eric. You will tell me where to find you.
2: I will not.
1: Tell me?
2: No. No.
1: Tell me.
2: In the tower. In the tower. I will not tell more.
1: You will, Alec. Tell me.
2: In the tower. The highest tower of all.
1: Ah. And where is it, this tower?
2: I will not tell more. I will not.
1: Tell, Alec.
2: I will not. I will not tell.
1: I say you shall, Alec.
2: I will not tell. Beware. Your power wanes now, Saladin.
1: Be sure you will not remember what you have told Alec when you awake.
2: I will remember.
1: By the five names I commanded, Alec, you will not remember.
2: I will not remember.
0: Alec. Alec.
1: Awake now, Irene. Awake, Eric. Irene. Awake.
0: Are you all ready now, Mr. Saladin?
1: Just sit quietly and rest, my child. So, Eric, I think perhaps we shall have a little talk together.

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1: 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Okay.
0: LeBlanc to KCT. How are you, Shorty?
1: KCT to LeBlanc. Okay, Frenchie. Who's your pilot today?
0: LeBlanc to KCT. I do not know yet. Charlie Butler is sick all of a sudden. That is what I wait for.
1: KCT to LeBlanc. Better see your records are straight before you take off, Frenchie.
0: LeBlanc to KCT. That is not my business, Shorty, my friend. I am just co-pilot. I pull up the landing gear, sometimes land. I just go along for the ride.
1: KCT to LeBlanc. Okay, Frenchie. Jazz your motors when your pilot's ready. I'll check you off. That's all, KCT.
2: Are you the co-pilot on this trip?
0: You scare me a little bit. Yes, sir. You are a pilot?
2: I am the pilot. Yes. We are ready to take off.
0: We are ready long time. Your papers are all right?
2: The manifest is all right. Yes.
0: I am Frenchie LeBlanc.
2: Yes.
0: Well.
1: KCT to LeBlanc on the line. Okay to take off. Ceiling unlimited. Visibility unlimited. Temperature 4-4. Dew point 2-8. Barometer 29-90. Okay to take off. KCT to LeBlanc. Bye.
0: LeBlanc to KCT. Merci, Shorty. I see you Thursday. LeBlanc to KCT. Bye.
1: Happy landings, Frenchie.
0: Oh, pardonnez-moi, monsieur. You want to take off, eh?
2: I will take off. Yes.
0: Oui. Voilà.
2: Up gear.
0: Up gear, sir.
2: You have checked everything, LeBlanc.
0: We have checked everything. We are all right. Just long buggy ride. 10 passengers, mail, express.
2: Right.
0: How you like this plane, huh?
2: All right.
0: Excuse me, I do not think I catch your name, please.
2: My name is Ott. Edward Ott.
0: I am pleased to meet you, Monsieur Ott. You know what? I think I remember that name. There was a pilot named Ott that died 2 weeks ago on east end of the line.
2: Is that so?
0: Oui, it is so. He's a relative of you, Monsieur Ott?
2: No, he is not relative.
0: So? You like me to fly her a little while?
2: No. I am pilot of this ship. I will do the flying.
0: Ça va, monsieur.

0: So, you did find me after all, Saladin. The very clever Saladin. Well, I think this time the very clever Saladin has had his last adventure, no?
1: I do not believe you will win, Alec.
0: No? I do, my dear enemy. I have not time now to find out you learned where my laboratory is. But there is time enough for that.
1: It is simple enough, Alec. You talked in your sleep, you see.
0: I remember now. I knew I had dreamed.
1: But I forbade you to remember, Alec.
0: Yeah, well, one little victory. I've waited a long time for this, Saladin.
1: Yes, and failed a great many times.
0: I will not fail this time.
1: What is written is written. I should be interested in how you caused that airplane to crash yesterday, Alec.
0: Yes. It was so simple, Saladin. I am amazed at a man of your attainment.
1: I think I know.
0: Well, I shall show you very soon. You will not tell anyone about it, I think.
1: I wonder.
0: They said there was no clue to the crash, Saladin.
1: Yes.
0: Would you like to know how?
1: I think I know.
0: Oh? Well,
1: you too know something of black magic?
0: I know a great deal of black magic, my friend. Shall I show you? Are you afraid of snakes, Saladin?
1: No, Erling.
0: Let us see. This bit of paper. Twist it. So. And you see it is but paper, Saladin. But now, look at it.
1: A cobra. You are clever, Erling. But look now. Harmless paper again.
0: Now.
1: I am not entirely powerless, Alec, even though my hands are bound.
0: How did you? I thought that only one man in the world.
1: Perhaps I am the man, Alec. Look at the paper closely again.
0: I fear I underestimate.
1: You see, it really is the snake, Alec.
0: Curse you! I'll have your heart for that.
1: Perhaps. But perhaps you had better get to your zombies again.
0: Zombies? How did you know?
1: It is possible that I read your mind, Alec.
0: So. Well, you have guessed it. I told that fool Warner that I would smash every one of his planes. Now, even now, he is about to lose another.
1: So? And how do you propose to do it, may I ask?
0: Read my mind, Saladin.
1: You challenge me?
0: Yes.
1: Very well, then. I read this. A living dead man is at the controls of the ship you intend to destroy. I do not know how you propose to control him. Ah, radio. So he is to crash the ship full of passengers near an airport where all can see. I wonder...
0: Saladin, until now I have regarded you as a meddler. A man foolishly staking his life against great odds. I am not so sure of the odds now. Saladin, you and I...
1: No, Alec. Between you and me, there can be nothing but enmity. We are set apart to fight one another forever.
0: Between us, we could rule the world. Tomorrow, Saladin.
1: No, between us, there is always war.
0: Well, so be it, then. But look for no mercy from me. I will kill you as I would a rat, Saladin.
1: Agreed, if you can.
2: LeBlanc and 25. LeBlanc and 25. To Chicago. Special weather report, please. LeBlanc in 5. Bye for Chicago.
0: So, the first contact.
1: That is the ship, then?
0: That is the ship, yes. Yeah.
1: That did not sound like the voice of a zombie, Eric.
0: No. That is Miller, the co-pilot. He does the bidding of my dead man.
1: So,
0: and now the little drama begins. Will you listen?
1: It is your drama. Now.
0: Quite so, my friend. I must get to work. Alec, calling pilot up in trip 5, Acme Airlines. Alec, calling pilot up in trip 5, Acme Airlines.
3: Out in trip 5. I hear you.
0: Give your position.
2: 5 miles southeast of Chicago.
3: Good. You will do as I tell you.
2: I will do as you tell me. Who is speaking, please? What is enough from you? Be silent.
4: Yes, sir, but...
3: You are under Pilot's orders, LeBlanc. You will do as you are told.
4: Oh, are you sacrilege?
2: Silent.
4: Yes, sir, but... Yes, sir.
3: Now up. When you arrive above the Chicago airport, you are to circle the field 3 times full motor.
2: I am to circle the field 3 times full motor.
3: And then when I give the word, you are to climb to 2,000 feet.
2: I am to climb to 2,000 feet.
3: And then I will tell you when.
2: You will tell me when.
3: And you will dive the ship full motor into the ground in the center of the field.
2: I will dive the ship full motor into the center of the field.
3: That is all.
4: I know. Who is it that makes the...
3: Silence him.
4: Oh.
1: You have thought of everything, Eric.
0: Yes. This pilot, he died 2 weeks ago. I secured his body.
1: You add grave robbery to your other crimes.
0: But of course. I must have one that was a pilot. And he obeys without question, you see.
1: So far, yes.
0: But you have not won yet. I am close enough, Saladin.
1: I wonder.
3: Ut, report your position.
2: Southwest of Chicago Airport. I can see the field.
3: Good. You are ready?
2: I am ready.
3: Your co-pilot?
2: He is here. He will not interfere.
3: Report when you are over the field.
2: I will report when I am over the field.
1: Alec, what would you do if I told your zombie what to do?
3: Ut! You are to obey only Eric's commands.
2: I will obey only Eric's commands.
1: Do you mind if I talk to him?
0: Go ahead and try.
1: LeBlanc. LeBlanc.
4: Who calls?
1: Do you hear me, LeBlanc?
4: I hear you.
1: Est-ce que vous avez un morceau de serre?
4: De serre, monsieur?
1: De serre, oui.
4: Peut-être, monsieur, mais pourquoi?
3: Stop. What did you say to him, Saladin?
1: Why? You do not speak French, then, Eric?
3: Of course. Certainly.
1: Then you know that I asked him merely if there was anything he could do. And he replied that he could not.
3: Of course. But why did you...
1: I'm afraid that you are about to win, Eric.
0: You admit it, then.
1: I am sorry.
0: It is too late now. It is too late, Saladin. I offered to join forces with you once. But now I am the master.
2: Art reporting. I am over Chicago Airport now.
3: Good. Begin your circle.
2: I will begin my circles.
0: Now, friend Saladin, we shall see. Perhaps we shall even hear the screams, the dying screams of the passengers in this doomed ship. It is a wonderful invention, this radio. True magic.
1: Yes, it is true magic.
2: You will tell me when you are ready, Eric.
3: I will tell you. Make your circle.
2: I am making a circle.
3: Do they see you on the field below?
2: Many people are coming out to watch.
3: Good. We will give them a show.
2: We will give them a show.
1: LeBlanc. LeBlanc.
4: Oui, monsieur.
0: You may speak to him as you wish, Saladin. It is too late now, and he is powerless.
1: Yes, I am afraid so, but... LeBlanc, avez-vous de serre?
4: Oui, monsieur. Il y a des petits grains ici de mon déjeuner, mais pourquoi?
1: Écoutez. 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
4: Ah, c'est vrai, monsieur, mais...
1: Écoutez, va-t-il le serre sur ses lèvres, dans sa bouche, comprenez, vitement.
0: There is nothing you can do, LeBlanc.
3: Hutt, are you ready?
2: I am ready.
1: Vitement, vitement, LeBlanc.
4: Here, Mr. Hutt, taste a little of this salt.
1: Salt? What have you...
0: Listen.
2: Take over, Mr. LeBlanc.
4: What?
2: I take over... My work is done.
3: Ut! Ut! Come back! Come back, I say!
2: No. My work for you is done. I go now. I go home.
3: Come back! Come back! Come back, I say!
4: Monsieur, I was just in time, monsieur.
0: So, you did it, eh, Saladin?
1: I did it, yes.
0: So... Well, you have beaten me again. But this time...
1: It is too late, Eric.
0: You think so? You do not know, Eric.
1: I know that...
5: Let me use Granny!
6: Oh, you will not...
5: Take care! Stop it! Out of the window! You are too late, gentlemen. I doubt that even Alec could survive a 40-story fall.
4: Monsieur! Where are you, monsieur? Where are you?
5: I am here, Leblanc. What happened?
4: Monsieur, when I did put the salt on his lips, as you tell me of what he did say to me, take over.
5: Yes, we heard him. Is the plane all right?
4: It is under control. I am circling.
5: Where is Ost? Where is the pilot?
4: I do not know. He left his seat and went up. I'm a man. Somebody is the fry.
5: Leblanc, what is it?
4: It is the cabin door. Someone has opened it.
5: Leblanc, what happened?
4: Monsieur, the pilot, he jumped out. He is falling. He's going to land on the long runway.
5: Oh. Leblanc, is your plane still all right?
4: I am all right, but I cannot land now. You understand. I will circle until I contact the control tower.
5: Of course, Leblanc. What is happening on the field?
4: People are running out toward the... Oh, mon Dieu, I...
5: Quick, Leblanc, what is it?
4: I do not believe what my eyes see. That broken dead body on the runway. Every bone in it must be smashed, but...
5: Yes, Leblanc, what is it?
4: That body, monsieur... It is crawling toward the cemetery that stands beside the field.
6: All right. You can turn them on now.
7: You have just heard Lights Out. This was the fourth in the series of revivals of the best stories of this famous series. In tonight's cast, you heard Everett Clark as Saladin, Tony Parrish as Alec, Meg Hahn as Irene, Duke Watson as Mr. Werner, Boris Aplon as Ott, Nathan Davis as LeBlanc, and Ernest Andrews as the radio operator. India is the setting of our story next Saturday night. You'll hear how a British sahib, wise in the ways of the Orient, wreaks a terrible revenge on a Chicago gangster who has wronged him. Of course, if you don't want to be scared stiff, you can always listen to something else. But if you're around about this time next Saturday night, tune in. Lights Out is produced and directed by Albert Cruz. This is NBC, the National Broadcasting Company.
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0: Out of the past, phantoms of a world gone by, speak again the immortal tale, The Return.
1: Jacob, there comes the hearse.
2: Poor Lady Ligeia. What a tragedy it was, Ellen.
1: Look how the village folks lie the street.
2: And look, he rides in a carriage directly behind the coffin. Poor Sir Charles. What will he do now?
1: Why, didn't he tell you?
2: Now, you know that you're his favorite in service.
1: Just the other night when I was taking him his late cup of tea, he said, Ellen, I'm going away for a long time. I'm afraid I'll have to leave everything to you and Jacob.
2: The whole of Glanville Castle? Did he say that?
1: He did. So he's leaving right after the coffin's lowered in the ground directly after.
2: How grieved he is. To think, 3 days ago, Lady Ligeia was laughing and dancing at the ball. And now they're putting her body in the ground.
1: Does any of us know we'll be alive tomorrow? Not so strange. Accidents happen every day. She should have been careful not to go so near the cliff.
2: Oh, that cliff. I tell you, Ellen, Sir Charles should put a tall fence around it to keep folks away. It's that dangerous.
1: Look, the hearse is passing.
2: Look at all the snow-white lilies.
1: They were her favorites, lilies.
2: But you, Ellen, I haven't seen you shed a single tear.
1: Well, it's hard to. I don't believe she's really dead at all.
2: Whatever do you mean by that?
1: You'll not say I told you now.
2: Not a word.
1: And you promise not to be frightened?
2: Of course not. Whatever is it?
1: Well, I've been saying to myself how much better I'd feel for telling it to somebody.
2: Then come, tell it to me.
1: Well, it's not that I mean she's not dead. She is, of course, but... Well, only last night, Jacob.
2: Yes?
1: I found some of the funeral lilies in a vase in the library.
2: Oh, well, what of that?
1: It was Lady Ligeia who put them there. Her ghost, Jacob. Her ever-living ghost.
2: How do you know that?
1: Because I heard her wailing from the sea. Wailing for Sir Charles to come back. Now I've told you. And you mustn't breathe it to a soul, do you hear?
2: Not a soul, Ellen. Not a soul. Easy getting into the carriage, Sir Charles.
3: Thank you, Jacob. Goodbye, Ellen. Jacob, take good care of Glanville Castle.
1: Goodbye, Sir Charles, and please, sir, take care of yourself.
3: Yes, I will.
2: Goodbye, sir. We'll watch over the castle good and proper, sir.
3: I know you will. Go ahead, driver. Goodbye. I'll let you hear from me.
1: Goodbye, Sir Charles.
2: Goodbye, Sir Charles.
4: Sir Charles. Sir Charles. Run away. Run away. But wherever you go, wherever you are, you will come back to me. For all roads lead to Ligeia. To Ligeia. To Ligeia.
3: So, Ellen, I have seen the world. Nearly all of it, I suppose. And the months have quickly slipped by. It seems only yesterday I left you and Jacob at Glanville Castle. 4 years aren't so very long, after all. But this isn't what I'm writing to say. Ellen, there's one thing more.
1: It's by way of a surprise, a wonderful surprise. I won't tell you what. But have Lady Ligeia's rooms aired and cleaned and prepare dinner for two on Wednesday. There, I've told you without intention. My best regards to you and Jacob, Sir Charles. Well, did you ever? Jacob, he's gone and gotten himself married again. You mark my words.
2: Well, that's good. I hope he has. Indeed, I do.
1: Wednesday. Why, that's day after tomorrow. Jacob will have to hire more servants. Now, tomorrow morning...
4: Sir Charles.
2: Ellen, listen.
4: Sir Charles. Come home. Come home.
1: It's her again. Lady Ligeia. Now you've heard it, too. She's been here all these years, Jacob, waiting. Waiting for him to come back again.
2: The ghost. The castle's haunted by her ghost.
1: Now you believe me. Many's the time I've heard her crying in the sea wind, roaming through the big halls, her footfall soft on the stairs. But I've never been afraid until now. Till she laughed just then.
2: Oh, this is a terrible thing. What could she want here, Ellen?
1: We mustn't let on we know anything about it, Jacob. Not to a soul. Come on now, it's late.
2: But Ellen...
1: You see, Lady Ligeia's ghost cries for Sir Charles to join her. And now he can never do that, don't you see?
2: You mean, because he's married again?
1: Yes, and when the ghost finds out he belongs to someone else, what will she do? It's that frightens me. snuff the candles and close the shutters tight.
5: Yes,
1: Ellen. Oh, Charles, what a happy day this is.
3: Today's happy because of you, Lowen. And I'm happy, too, because you make me so.
1: Do I, Charles? Oh, it's good to see your eyes so bright. Remember in London how gloomy you were? How sad you seemed?
3: That's all gone because of you.
1: Have you really forgotten her, Charles?
3: Completely, Lowena. The G is gone from my mind forever.
1: Did you love her very much?
3: There now, you made me promise weeks ago not to speak of her again.
1: But she was so famous for her beauty, and I am curious.
3: You're beautiful. Do you know, I think I've been in love with you since that day your father brought you to Granville Castle and we sailed our paper boat.
1: Oh, Charles, we were only 6 or 7 years old.
3: I know we were. I don't ever remember having such a jolly time as you did that day. I thought of that day instantly we met in London last April.
1: How strange to remember such a little thing as paper boat.
3: And then I remember thinking, Lady Lowena Trevanion of Tremaine belongs in Granville Castle. I am in love with her. And then we said, how do you do?
1: And before you knew it, you were married.
3: Uh-huh.
1: The Lady Lowena had snared you, as they say in London. Charles. Hmm? Oh, Charles, look. There's the castle.
3: I love it, standing there on that high bluff overlooking the sea. We'll be there in no time now, darling.
1: How impressive it is. Oh, how exciting, Charles. I'm in love with it already.
3: Lowena, what's the matter?
1: Nothing, Charles. It's nothing.
3: But you've gone white. Are you ill?
1: No, no, it's nothing. Just the excitement, I suppose. I felt a little jab at my heart, as if it were pricked with an icicle.
3: Oh, Lowena. My darling.
1: It's gone now. I'm quite all right. But, Charles.
3: Yes?
1: It's nothing. How silly I am. You see what being in love with Sir Charles Glanville does to one? She grows faint with a kind of wonderful happiness. What delicious tea, Ellen.
6: Thank you, Lady Lowena. Jacob has lighted a fire in the library, Sir Charles.
3: All right, Ellen. Shall we go into the fire, Lowena?
1: Charles. May I ask a question?
3: Of course, my darling.
1: Will you forgive me? It's about Ligia.
3: Well, what is it now?
1: Something rather strange, I think. Was she a little taller than I? Blue eyes, very black and lovely hair, and a beautiful smile.
3: Why, yes. How did you know?
1: Twice this evening, I've had a kind of glimpse of her.
3: Lowena, what do you mean?
1: I mean, this afternoon in the carriage when I felt ill, a picture of her passed for a second through my mind. I saw her quite clearly. Then tonight at dinner, when I spoke of the draft in the room, I saw her again.
3: Lowena, those flowers. Ellen! Ellen, come here!
1: Charles, what is it?
3: I won't have them here.
1: My darling, whatever's the matter, what won't
3: Ellen.
1: You have?
7: Yes, sir. Yes, sir, Charles, what is it, sir?
3: Those lilies in that vase, take them out.
7: Oh, Sir Charles, what shall I do with them? I've been afraid to throw them out.
3: Oh, nonsense, Ellen. Why?
7: Because they're her flowers. Oh, I didn't want to tell you. But those lilies have been there, white and beautiful as snow, since the day she died 5 years ago.
3: What? Ellen, you can't believe such nonsense.
7: It's true, sir. It's true. There are more in the chapel.
1: Then we should leave them, Charles. What difference can a dozen lilies make?
3: All right, Ellen. Leave them here.
7: Yes, sir. Thank you, sir.
3: Is Jacob locked up for the night?
7: Yes, sir, he has.
3: Good night, then, Ellen.
1: Good night, Ellen. Charles, how gloomy you look. Come, my darling. The fire's warm and the room's cozy with it.
3: Oh, Lowena. That terrible depression's coming back. It's here, everywhere in the castle. A brooding, haunting fear. I'm afraid. I don't know why, Lowena, but I'm afraid.
1: My darling, there's nothing to be afraid of.
3: It was like this before. Even the first night after she died, when her body lay in the chapel, covered with flowers, it was... There.
1: Charles! The wind's blown open the terrace doors.
3: Oh, close them.
1: Charles!
3: What is it?
1: Something blew in the window from the sea. Charles, it's on my shoulder. Get it off. Get it off.
3: Lowena. Here. Now it's gone.
1: How awful. Oh, wet and slimy. Charles, close the windows.
3: Yes. Oh, Lowena, my darling.
1: Seaweed from the sea. It was in the wind. It felt like wet hands on my shoulders, on my throat. Oh, Charles, take it out.
3: Here, I'll shove it on the hearth. There now. Oh, my darling, don't be afraid.
1: It was like cold hands tightening about my throat. Charles, we're not alone.
7: There's someone here in the room.
3: Lucia. Lucia. She was always here. Lowena, there's something I must tell you.
7: What is it, Charles?
3: I hated her. I never loved her at all.
7: Charles.
3: It was long ago. Both she and I were so young when the marriage was arranged. Lucia was beautiful and strong. She loved me more than I could understand.
7: Charles.
3: Then one night, I made up my mind to get away. She grew wild with anger. I left the house. She followed me to the cliff.
7: My darling.
3: She was always indifferent to danger. She threatened to throw herself over the bluff into the sea if I persisted and went away. And then, suddenly it happened. I saw her slip. A bit of earth gave way. I grabbed for her, but it was too late. She fell like a stricken bird onto the rocks and surf below.
7: But, Charles, you can't blame yourself for such an accident.
3: That night she said something I'll never forget.
7: What was it?
3: She said, "If you go away, I'll follow you, Charles. You can't escape me. Never. Even when I'm dead, I'll follow you. Wait and see." Lorena, listen.
7: What is it?
3: Lucia. Lucia. She's here. Here in the room.
7: But why?
3: She's come for me. For me.
7: Charles.
3: Lorena, what's the matter, darling?
7: The little stab at my heart. Oh, Charles. You're wrong. Lucia's come for me.

0: Ellen! Ellen!
1: Oh, my darling, Louisa, can you ever forgive me for bringing you here?
2: Charles, don't fret. I'm not afraid of this ghost.
0: Ellen!
2: What harm can a phantom do us?
1: But this pain in your heart, it frightens me. And you said she's come for you.
2: I believe she has, Charles. I mean, Ligia's jealous. It's her wicked jealousy that haunts the castle.
3: Did you call, Sir Charles?
1: Yes, Ellen. Lady Luina's not well. I'm going to carry her upstairs. Will you take the candle for me?
2: But I can walk, Charles. Really, I can.
1: And if you feel well enough to walk, let's go away from here now. Oh, Luina, say you will.
2: Leave Glanville Castle? Oh, Charles, we've only just come. No, you carry me upstairs if you wish, but let's stay here. It's our home.
1: Oh, whatever will I do with her, Ellen? There now. You're light as a feather.
3: This way, sir. I'll open the door.
1: Thank you.
2: Ellen, has she been haunting the castle all these years that Charles was away?
3: I suppose you could say she has, ma'am. Now and again, I've heard her climbing these very stairs and laughing, very happy-like. But mostly, I've heard her outside on the bluff.
1: How do you mean, Ellen?
3: Well, it's just that, well, sir, I think that's where she comes from, the cliff where she died. Jacob never heard her wailings in the sea winds, but many's the night I have. Her voice seems like part of the surf and the wind, if you know what I mean. Here, sir, I'll open the bedroom door.
1: Thank you.
2: Charles, how solemn you are. Let me down gently now.
1: Adjust the pillows, Ellen.
3: Oh, ma'am, forgive me for speaking so, but the way things are, I think Sir Charles is right. You should go away.
2: Now, Ellen, I'll wager the phantom is already gone and your fears are for nothing. Charles, where are you going?
1: I thought I heard a sound on the stairs. Oh, darling, you can make light of this thing, but I tell you, there's more to it than you know. There's evil, hatred and evil here.
2: But where are you going?
1: I'm going outside to the cliff. Ellen, stay here with her.
2: He's gone. Oh, Ellen, I can tell you. I'm deathly afraid.
3: But I'm here, ma'am.
2: It's not that. Don't you see? She'll never let us be happy, Ellen, never. And she'll take him away from me somehow. I don't know how, but somehow she will.
1: Ligia. Ligia. Where are you? Ligia, listen to me. I'll do anything you say. Anything, if I can only right the wrong. I appeal to you, Ligia.
4: What would you have, Sir Charles? Happiness with Lady Luina?
1: Ligia, it is you.
4: Part of the sea and the wind am I, Sir Charles. Until you come to me.
1: Oh, leave me alone, Ligia. Let me live my life.
4: There in the castle and here by the sea I've waited. And you've come back again, as I knew you would someday.
1: No, no, not to you.
4: To me, Sir Charles. Come to me now. The path lies downward to the rocks and the surf. It is but a step from where you are to me. Come.
1: Oh, no, I don't love you. I never did. You know that.
4: Then I shall haunt you till you do, Sir Charles. Until you do.
1: Ligia, where are you? Come back. The laughter moves to the castle. Luina. Luina! Ellen, is Lady Luina all right?
3: Oh, sir, I'm glad you've come. Something's terribly wrong with my mistress.
1: Luina. Luina, my darling. What's the matter?
3: Jacob, fetch me the cold cup.
1: I should never have left you. Never.
5: Here they are, Ellen.
2: I feel so tired, Charles. So tired.
3: This compress on your forehead, ma'am. It'll do you good.
1: Does she have fever, Ellen?
3: No, sir. This illness came upon her quite sudden-like a little while ago.
2: I'll be all right. Soon I'll be all right.
1: Ellen, we've got to get her out of here. Now.
3: Oh, Sir Charles, I'd be afraid to risk it. It's her heart, I think. Feel how it beats.
1: Oh. Jacob.
6: Yes, sir.
1: Get the carriage. Go for the village doctor. Tell him Lady Glanville is ill. Dangerously ill. Tell him anything, but get him back here quick.
6: Yes, sir. Fast as I can.
1: Ellen, close the door. Is the window locked?
3: Yes, sir, it is. I'll lock the door.
1: How can we keep the ghost of Gia away, Ellen? How? We must. We must. Oh, Luina, I'll take you away from here soon. Soon as you're able to go.
2: Charles. Charles, hold my hand.
1: Why, it's cold. Don't be afraid, darling. Ellen and I are here with you.
2: I am afraid. Help me, Charles. How can I fight when the phantom comes?
1: But she won't come, Luina. Soon the doctor will be here. He'll make things right again. It's only some illness.
2: Charles, poor Charles. I should never have come to Glanville. You belong to Ligia, to no one else. She'll never let you go. Listen. Listen. Lucia comes for me, Charles, now.
1: No, Louisa, it's nothing. We're imagining it.
2: Oh, she's coming nearer, sir. What shall we do?
1: That laugh.
2: Charles, I'm afraid of her. Help me. Help me. The lock. The lock turned.
1: Lucia, in the name of heaven, leave us alone. I'll do anything you say. Anything but leave us alone.
2: Look, sir. The lily's moved. She's there by the table touching the white lilies.
4: The lilies are a symbol of my ghostly eternity, Sir Charles. When the lilies wither and fade, your Lucia dies.
2: She stands near your side. Clearly I can see her now. And she reaches... Charles! She reaches to touch my heart.
1: No, Ellen, help me quickly. Take the covers from her.
2: What will you do?
1: Lucia will murder if we stay here. Hurry up. Carry her to the chapel. Why didn't we think of the chapel before? Louisa, darling. Relax in my arms. It'll be only a moment.
2: Well, Charles, wait. Look there. Her eyes are closed.
1: Louisa. Louisa. Oh, well. We were too late. Too late.
2: The phantom has murdered her.
1: Oh, try to reach me now, Lucia. I'll lock this castle tight as a drum, and your loneliness will torment you till the walls rot and crumble away. See what you've done. You've killed her. Your evil jealousy has smothered the lady to death.
2: Oh, how terrible, sir. How terrible. Come. Take her to the chapel. We will pray for her soul.
1: Yes. We will pray for her soul.
2: And lay her there before the altar, Sir Charles.
0: It's where Lucia lay. Some of her lilies are here still. Now they're Lowena's lilies.
1: It's nearly morning, Ellen.
0: Jacob will be returned soon. Have him send the doctor away again.
2: Come away yourself, Sir Charles. Take her up again. The air here is cold and damp.
0: In a little while, Ellen. She's so beautiful in the candlelight.
2: Sir Charles!
1: What?
2: Look! Her bosom moves. I saw it clearly then.
1: Louisa. Oh, Louisa. Ellen, her pulse is throbbing.
2: Oh, praise heaven. It's a miracle, sir.
1: Help me rub her wrist. Quicker there.
2: Wait. She opens her eyes.
1: Louisa. Oh, you're all right. You're all right. We were so frightened, my darling. We thought...
2: Poor Charles. You thought I was dead.
1: Yes. Yes. But you're alive. You're alive. Oh, how glad I am. How glad.
2: And you came back
4: to me, Charles. Just as I knew you would someday.
1: Louisa, your voice.
2: Sir Charles. Sir Charles! It's the Lady Lucia. Her spirit has entered the body of your wife.
4: I've come back to you, Charles. The only way I could.
1: Lucia!
4: Take care of me now until this body is well. And then I'll be mistress of Glanville and the wife of Sir Charles again.
1: Lucia! You're a devil.
4: Only because I love my life so much and you more than I could bear. Have pity, Charles, and love me too.
1: No, Lucia, no.
4: In time you will, my darling.
1: Where's she? Where's the Lady Louisa?
4: Somewhere in the wind. Even as I was.
1: Louisa!
4: How useless that is, my Charles.
1: Louisa!
4: Come to me now. And pity my wretchedness. And give me peace.
1: Louisa!
2: Oh, Lady Lucia, come back. Leave him be. Leave him be. Come back, Lady Lucia. Come back.
5: Ellen, what's happened here? I've brought the doctor.
2: Oh, Jacob, help me quickly now. We must go after him, Sir Charles.
5: I saw him just running toward the cliff and the Lady Louisa after him.
2: Oh, quick, then, before it's too late.
5: Look down to Ellen on the cliff.
2: Jacob, hurry.
5: It's the Lady Louisa.
2: No, Jacob. It's the Lady Lucia who has entered the body of Lady Louisa. Jacob, look in the morning light. Far below on the rocks.
5: It's Sir Charles.
2: Oh, how terrible. How terrible it is.
5: He died just as the Lady Lucia herself went so long ago.
2: Jacob, quickly now. We must get her inside out of the wind.
5: How cold she is. As soon as she's coming around.
2: Take her up, Jacob. In the castle.
4: No. No, Ellen. There's no need for that. Is he dead?
2: Yes. on the rocks below.
3: I tried to save him. I didn't want him to die.
0: Don't talk, ma'am. The doctor's here.
3: Ellen, I cannot stay now.
2: Yes, ma'am. I know.
3: I've lost him forever.
2: To
3: Lowen. He loved her truly, Ellen.
2: Indeed, that he did.
3: And so did I, but not truly. Instead, I loved him wholly. Too selfishly, because he was my life, and I love my life most of all. But now I cannot stay. Jacob, take me into the chapel and pray that my soul may find rest.
2: Gladly, ma'am. We'll both pray for you.
3: And as you pray, watch the lilies on the altar. I promise you, they will wither and turn brown and die.
0: Ellen.
2: She's dead, Jacob. A woman with two lives. Take her up and into the chapel. Let us pray for her soul. Lucia and the lilies are dead.

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Bellkeeper, toll the bell!

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18: 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He hunts the biggest of all game, public enemies who try to destroy our America.

0: faithful Filipino valet, Cato, Britt Reed, daring young publisher, matches wits with racketeers and saboteurs, risking his life that criminals and enemy spies will feel the weight of the law by the sting of the Green Hornet.
1: And now, tonight's episode of the Green Hornet.
2: Lenore Case, secretary to Britt Reed, publisher of the Daily Sentinel, looked up as Michael Axford wearily entered the office and sank with a sigh of relief into a chair.
3: Me poor feet are killing me that they are, Casey. And they caught me such a cold I could hardly talk.
4: What on earth have you been doing all afternoon, Axford? What made you so tired?
3: Oh, walking, Casey. Walking me legs off trying to check up on them 20 neediest families the Daily Sentinel took care of last Christmas. It was Reed's idea that we should find out how they're making out this year.
4: Well, what did you find out about?
3: Well, that's just it, Casey. Would you believe it? I went to 9 of them places. Most of them are better off than I am myself.
4: Well, what do you mean?
3: Well, just that. 6 of the families I visited were living in solid comfort, with the houses fixed up, plenty of food, and stuff like that.
4: Really? Well, it's strange. As I remember, each of those 20...

0: Well, you won't be needing our help any longer.
1: Well, I'm glad they've been so fortunate, even if I can't understand how it happened.
0: Yes. Then go down to the city room. If Reed wants me, he can let me know.
2: Oh, wait a minute, Axford.
0: What do you want?
2: Do you have a list of the families you visited?
0: Oh, sure. They got it right here. There you are.
2: Oh, thanks.
0: The ones with the little closet beside it were the families that seemed to have plenty of dough to get along on.
2: Oh, good. I'll give this list to Mr. Reed.
0: Do what you like with it. But I'm still trapping around. If he can't take it.
2: Oh, that's too bad. There's such nice big ones, too.
0: You and your corny jokes. Get that, Casey. Big C, corny jokes. That's a snappy comeback for you.
2: Get out of here. Oh, what a guy. Well, I'll take this list in to Mr. Reed. Mr. Reed.
3: What is it, McKay?
2: Axford came in and brought this list with him.
3: A list?
2: Yes. Mr. Gunnigan sent him out to investigate the 20 immediate families. The ones whom the Sentinel helped last year.
3: Oh, yes.
2: And this is a list of the families that Axford visited this afternoon. 9 of them. There's something about that list that was peculiar.
3: Well, what do you mean?
2: Well, those names marked with little crosses seem to have struck it rich, according to Axford. At least they're all living in solid comfort.
3: Really? Let's see. Oh, yeah. There's 6 names marked that way.
2: That's right.
3: Oh, tell me, do you still have the case histories on these families?
2: Yes, sir. I have them in my files.
3: Well, leave them on my desk in the morning. I'll go over them when I get a chance. Oh, by the way, you might as well read out those Axford found in good condition. They won't be needing our help this Christmas.
2: All right. You know, it seems strange to me that 6 of the neediest families a year ago managed to come out so well this year.
3: Well, personally, I'm glad to know they could do it.
2: Oh, I am, too. I was just surprised, that's all.
3: Well, they probably had more gumption than the rest. Some of those families have been on our list for several years.
2: I know. And I'll be interested to find out if any of the fortunate 6 have been on our list for any length of time.
3: Oh, so will I. Well, I'm going to call it a day in this case. I'll see you in the morning.
2: Yes, sir. Good night.
3: Good night.
4: Was in the morning edition.
3: Ray Spencer, the big shot racketeer? Now, what about him?
4: Well, you know, the cops picked him up for questioning about the payroll holdup.
3: Yeah, I know.
4: But why is there? It looked like they had the goods on Spencer. There was a witness who took the number and description of the holdup car as it left the scene. And it was traced to Spencer.
5: Sure, he claimed his car had been stolen. No one believed that, Chief.
4: That is, no one believed it till last night, Reed, when the cops were tipped off that some bum was slicing a big roller door in the Water Street bar.
5: That's right, Chief. When they picked up the bum, the cops found some of the payroll checks on him. He confessed to the holdup.
4: Sure, and that let Spencer in the clear.
3: After all, if Spencer was innocent...
4: Innocent ain't the word to use for that guy, Reed. Maybe he didn't pull the holdup job. But to my way of thinking, he's done a lot he's managed to get out of. He's a smooth one, that Spencer.
5: He sure is, Mike. He came out of prison with nothing. Yet within a year, he buys a big nightclub and seems to have money to burn. Where it all came from is a mystery.
3: The city could do well without men like Spencer. There doesn't seem to be anything that we can do with him. Seems to keep within the law.
4: Well, he'll make a slip someday, mark my words. Well, I'm going on down to cop headquarters. Later. So long.
6: Meanwhile, in another part of the city, Ray Spencer sat at his desk in the office of his nightclub, talking to one of his henchmen.
7: Well, Virgil, we put it over again. I must admit, you're smart enough at times, even though you do talk like a dope.
8: Oh, Chief, boy, thanks for the compliment.
7: Don't mention it.
8: No, I won't tell nobody if you say so. I never tell nothing you don't want me to.
7: Oh, give it, Virgil, give it. Take this over to Maggie Hooker.
8: Yeah, sure.
7: Tell her she'll get the same amount this time next week.
8: Okay.
7: About the others? Did you get their dough to them all right?
8: Yeah. They all beat me like I was Santa Claus or something every time I go with the dough. Hey, do you have to pay out all that moolah every week, boss?
7: Absolutely, Virgil. If I don't keep my bargain with them, they might squeal and that would be the end. For both of us.
8: Yeah. Yeah, I see what you mean. That wouldn't be so good, would it?
7: What do you think? You already did a stretch in the pen, so you ought to know.
8: Somehow I didn't like it. I couldn't do what I wanted to. And they wouldn't let me go no place either.
7: That happens to be the policy of prisons, Virgil. Get going.

0: Maggie Hooker thinks we're giving her husband the double cross.
1: I don't trust dames nohow. I ain't never had no luck with them.
0: Really?
1: Yeah.
0: I just can't imagine why, Virgil. Go on, get started.
1: Sure, okay, boss.
0: Hurry back. I have other things for you to do.
1: I'll be right back, boss.
2: I brought in the letters you dictated this morning, Mr. Reed, and if you'll sign them now, I'll get them right out.
3: All right. I'm glad you finished them. I'd like to have you do something this afternoon.
2: Well, what is it?
3: Well, since Axford gave up on those neediest families, I thought perhaps you could visit a few of the ones he didn't get to. Take a cab and turn in an expense account.
2: Oh, fine. I'd like getting out for a while. Is there anything you want me to do here before I leave?
3: Well, no. If you see two or three this afternoon, we'll have someone else finish the visits tomorrow. You'd better leave right away.
2: Yes, sir. I'll leave right now. And I'll be back before 5 o'clock.

0: Wait for me, please.
1: Okay, lady. Looking for somebody, lady?
2: Yes. So Mr. and Mrs. Marty Hooker live in this building?
0: Yeah, right down them steps. They live in the basement flat. Oh, you won't find Marty there.
2: No?
0: No, he got picked up for pulling that big payroll holder. Put in all the papers. Confessed he done it. I'll get his old lady's home, though. Right down them steps, like I told you.
3: Thank you.
0: Yeah.
1: Hey, good boy, yeah.
4: What can I do for you, dearie?
2: Are you Mrs. Hooker?
4: Who wants to know?
2: I'm from the Daily Sentinel. About the Christmas donation, you know. You were on our list last year.
4: Oh, that. Come on in, dearie.
2: Well, things are kind of messed up a wee bit, but here's the baby and all, and
4: the old man being in trouble.
2: I understand. I'm sorry about your husband. You can count on the Sentinel.
4: Bless your heart, dearie, but we won't be needing to take your help.
2: This place is terribly cold, and, well, with a baby and all,
4: I'm sure you'll need things ain't as bad as they look, that they ain't. Before the week's out, I'll be leaving this hovel for a nice flat on the west side. From now on, Maggie Hooker and her baby will be living in comfort. That we will, dearie.
2: I'm glad to hear it, but I...
4: I can see it in your eyes. You think I'm talking a bit of blarney. Faithfully praised is the truth when I say we'll be living better without that no-good Marty than we ever lived with him around.
2: Someone's offered to help you, then?
4: Well, there's a weekly income that's been arranged. A distant relative who came into plenty of money.
2: Oh?
4: Now, don't you worry your pretty head about Maggie Hooker, dearie. And you can tell your newspaper we'll be needing their help no longer, thank heaven.
2: I see. Well, thanks for seeing me, Mrs. Hooker, and I'm really glad things are going to be better for you.
4: Sure, and after I get settled in the new place, I'll up and drop in for a cup of tea. Thankful I am for what you did last year. Goodbye, dear. Goodbye.
5: Miss Casey, no, Reed.
2: Hello, Axford. I guess I'm later than I intended to be, Mr. Reed.
5: We were just beginning to worry about you, Miss Case. It's almost 6 o'clock. How did you make out?
2: All right. I went to 4 places. 3 of them are in just as bad condition as they were last year. The other one, though, won't need help this year.
5: Well, that's another one to cross off the list, then. Now, what's the name?
2: Hooker. The family of Marty Hooker. Mrs. Hooker says she's comfortably fixed from now on, and she intends to move to the west side. Her husband's in jail, I understand.
6: Marty Hooker, did you say?
2: Yes.
6: Say, Reed, come to think of it, 'twas Marty Hooker who confessed to that payroll holdup they tried to pin on Ray Spencer and his gang.
5: Really?
6: Marty Hooker's his name, sure as I'm sitting here.
5: In this case, did Mrs. Hooker say where she was getting the money?
2: Well, she was rather cagey about it. She said a distant relative decided to arrange a weekly income for her and the baby.
5: Hmm. Well, let's see that list. Well, according to this, Hookers have been among the neediest families for the past 3 years. This windfall from that distant relative is rather sudden, it seems to me.
6: It is that.
5: Moreover, I've been checking this afternoon on those whom Axford reported as being in comfortable circumstances.
2: Well, what did you find out, Mr. Reed?
5: I discovered that in each of those cases, the husband is in prison, each one having confessed to a crime.
6: You don't say. Sure, it's a coincidence, isn't it?
2: Well, it seems mighty funny to me.
5: Yes. It might not be a coincidence, actually.
6: What then?
5: Well, if I knew, I'd tell you.
6: Say no. Maybe I'd better tip Sarge off to do a little investigating. To my way of thinking, all them guys that went to jail were in the same gang. And their wives know where they left some hidden stolen money.
2: There you are. That settles the whole thing.
5: Well, not exactly. As a matter of fact, though, there may be some connection between all those confessed crooks and some one man or some group on the outside.
6: You got something there, Reed?
5: Well, maybe.
2: Mr. Reed, I was just thinking...
5: Go on, Miss Case.
2: Well, wasn't that racketeer Ray Spencer involved in the payroll holdup case before Hooker confessed?
6: Oh, holy cool. Do you think Spencer's pulling something, Reed?
5: Well, what I think doesn't matter. The main thing is that the police get proof. And from what I've learned about Ray Spencer, if he is connected with Hooker and the others, getting proof against him is not going to be easy.
7: Continue our Green Hornet adventure in just a moment. After finding out that several men from the neediest families in the city had confessed to crimes and gone to prison, with the result that their families began receiving money, Rick Reed, young publisher of the Daily Sentinel, waited patiently for the result of a police investigation. It was several days later when Axford phoned from police headquarters. Hello?
3: This is Axford.
7: Well, what's up?
3: I'm down at cop headquarters. I was just talking to Sarge about that investigation.
7: Well, what's the result?
3: Ray, I can't get anything out of any of those people. And Ray Spencer is laughing their faces when they question him.
7: Well, Spencer may not be involved, but if he is, as I said before, getting proof will not be easy.
3: Sarge says he thinks there's something funny about the whole setup, too. But it's all so tight they can't break it.
7: I see. Well, if they do get any sort of a lead, let me know.
3: Sure, that I will. See you later. So long.
7: Goodbye, Axford. Looks like it will take unorthodox methods. I'll call Cato on the private line. Cato, I have a job for you to do.
8: Oh, it's you, Mr. Bridges. What I should do?
7: You know Ray Spencer?
8: Ray Spencer? I see his picture in the paper often. The old Nightingale Club.
7: Right. And he has his office there. I want you to take the small coupe and go over there, Shadow Spencer. Get to know by sight the men close to him. Be careful.
8: What I try to find out?
7: Find out if Spencer or one of his men pays a weekly visit to the slum district.
8: Yes, sir. I watch carefully.
7: Good. Report to me as soon as you find out anything. Goodbye, Cato.
8: Goodbye, Mr. Britt.
7: It was almost 6 o'clock the following afternoon when Britt Reed returned to his office from a board meeting at the Civic Club. Any messages for me, Miss Case?
9: Yes, sir. Cato phoned and said to tell you that he had a very special dinner waiting for you tonight and wants you to be sure and come home.
7: Oh, well, fine. Anything else?
9: These letters are to be answered.
7: Well, they can wait.
9: And Axford phoned with a brilliant idea.
7: Well, let's have it.
9: Well, he wants money to buy toys and to hire a Santa Claus outfit so he can appear as Santa at the settlement house on Christmas Eve.
7: That I'd like to see. His way with children will make up for the Irish bros, though. Tell him to go to it.
9: And last but not least, Gunnigan's been asking for you. He wants to discuss a new setup for the city page.
7: Well, tell Gunnigan to work it out to suit himself. I'm tired. I'm going home. I'll see you in the morning, Miss Case.
9: Yes, sir. Good night.
7: Good night.
10: Rick Reed went to his apartment where Cato, his faithful Filipino valet, and the only person knowing his identity as the Green Hornet, was waiting.
7: All right, Cato, let's have it. What did you find out?
11: I find out big man who have flat nose and big ears, always with Spencer.
7: Bodyguard, perhaps?
11: That's what I think. This afternoon, this man, whom I learned go by name of Virgil, leave office and go to slum area. I follow.
7: Good. Where did he start?
11: He go two places. I have names and addresses here. The last place he go is out on the west side of city.
7: Let's see those names. Mrs. Tony Coretta, Water Street. And Mrs. Marty Hooker, West End Avenue. Cato, you really did get something.
11: You recognize names, Mr. Britt?
7: Yes. Both of these names were on our neediest families list last year. Both Tony Coretta and Marty Hooker are in prison. And both their families are living comfortably.
11: What all that means?
7: It means Ray Spencer is involved in a deal somewhere. I have a pretty good idea about the party place. The police can't go around the law to force the issue, but the Green Hornet can.
10: Stepping frantic with panel in the rear of a closet in his bedroom, Britt Reed and Cato went along a narrow passageway built within the walls of the apartment itself. This building led to an adjoining building, which fronted on a dark side street. Though supposedly abandoned, this building served as a hiding place for the sleek, superpowered Black Beauty, streamlined car of the Green Hornet. Rick Reed pressed a button. The great car roared into life. A section of the wall in front raised automatically, then closed as the gleaming Black Beauty sped into the darkness.

0: Where are we going, Mr. Britt?
1: But first, we'll go to Mrs. Coretta's and Mrs. Hooker's.
0: Well, Mrs. Coretta live in the middle of next block.
1: Now turn off into the back alley. Then we'll head for Hooker's. If they react the way I think they will, Ray Spencer will be stopped once and for all.

0: Mrs. Carruthers?
1: Maria Carruthers, that's me. It's dark in the hall, but why are you asking for me?
0: I'll come inside.
1: No, no. You'll not come in like that. That keeps him out good. Please, you're not...
0: I won't hurt you if you do what I say. Give me the money you received this afternoon.
1: Oh, you're making a mistake. I know how to get the money.
0: Give it to me.
1: Oh, sure, I give it. I give. It's in my bag. You just are not good, Maria. I get it.
0: All right, get it here.
1: Maria, she not having the money for us to live.
0: If you have any complaints, tell them to the man who sent me. Mr. Ray Spencer.
1: Spencer? He sent you here?
0: You heard me. I'll leave now.
1: That's a big Spencer. He pulled the double cross. Double on my Tony. I'm making him sorry. I'm going to tell my son tonight.
2: Nothing to be crying about this night.
3: Hush,
2: hush. Sure now. Did that you understand every word I've been saying? I'll be thinking. Glory be. Now, who can be calm at a time like this? Prince, praise to the devil himself. Not a cloven foot will you be setting me out.
0: I'm already inside. Close the door.
2: Sure, and I know you're that green harness. But is Maggie Hooker you're backing up against
0: me? Give me the money you received a while ago.
2: So that's it, is it? Well, not a penny will I be given to the likes of you, so you can be taking yourself out of here right now.
0: I'd hate to use this gun on a woman. But if you don't...
2: Merciful heavens, I believe you would.
0: I'm waiting.
2: All right. I'll be giving it to you.
0: Hurry.
2: Now, quiet the foul team. And have the money. But if you scare that innocent little babe, I'll be tearing you apart, gun or no gun. Here's the money, you thieving devil.
0: Thanks. Spencer said it would be easy to get.
2: Hold on. Did I hear you speak of Mr. Spencer?
0: Yes, you heard me.
2: So he sent you here. It's a filthy game to be playing on me poor husband. But to St. Pat will bear me witness, I'll tell Matt Spencer into the law. And you're with him, that I will. I'll call me St. Pat to your headquarters right now. George, you will.
0: Time for me to go. Good night, Mrs. Hooker.

0: that you, Mr. Briggs?
1: Yes, Cato. My plan's working out. Let's get moving.
0: Where do we go next?
1: I have a few more places to visit. Tomorrow, Cato, after things quiet down, you can mail the money I'm taking back to each of those women. After that, the Senate will see to it that none of them are suffering.
2: One dark back street of the city after another, the sleek car of the Green Hornet moved like a great purring shadow. Frequent stops were made until finally, each of the places listed on a paper in Britt Reed's pocket had been visited. Then Britt and Cato returned to the apartment to await results. It was after midnight when Sergeant Burke entered the press room at police headquarters.
3: What's the news, Sarge? Is there anything to it all?
4: Plenty, Ashford. You did well to hang around instead of going out with the other three.
3: Give it to me, then.
4: Hold your horses. I got to send a couple of the boys out. Cassidy.
5: Yes, Sarge?
4: Take one of the boys with you and pick up Ray Spencer.
5: Okay, right away.
3: Ray Spencer? Why are you picking him up?
4: We got a call from several women who claimed the Hornet came there and took back money Spencer was paying them. This is a bargain he made with her husband.
3: What do you mean?
4: Spencer pulled jobs like that payroll holdup. Then got some poor starving guy with a family to take the rap. In return, he promised to pay a weekly sum to the wife. Get it?
3: Holy crow!
4: We got word that several of the guys have already seen the prison warden and retracted their confessions, putting the blame on Spencer.
3: Wait! I got a call, Reed. Wait till he hears this. Boy, I got a scoop this time. So he thinks I don't bring in any news, huh? He'll find out.
4: I'll bet he's sleeping.
3: So what? Reed, this is Ashford.
6: Oh, I might have known. Just when I get to sleep, you have to...
3: Hold on, Reed. The cops are picking up Ray Spencer. He paid a lot of guys to go to jail for him. You know, those poor guys whose families were on our list.
6: Well, what do you know?
3: It was the Green Hornet working with Spencer who broke things open. He went to take back the dough from the families, the women squat, and then the cops found out that
6: did
3: the guys were...
6: Get the story to rerun.
3: Well, not yet, but I'm going...
6: Santa Claus, you're wasting time. Get the story in.
3: Sure, Reed, but I'm trying to...
6: Did they pick up the Hornet yet?
3: The Hornet? Now, hold on, Reed. Hey, don't you know it's a
6: well,
3: tough thing?
6: Call me when they do. Good night.
3: Reed, I want
4: to... Hello, Banya.
3: Did they pick up the Hornet yet, he says? Then call me when they do. Phooey. Sometimes I think Reed's losing what little part of mind he has. That I do.
4: You'll lose what little job you have if you don't get that story into the Sentinel.
3: Holy crow. Give me that phone, quick.

0: like.
1: Ah, Fried! Fried! I want
2: to... Ah, Banya.
1: Did they pick up the harness yet, he says? Then call me when they do. Boy, sometimes I think Reed's losing what little part of mind he has. That I do.
2: You'll lose what little job you have if you don't get that story into the Sentinel.
1: Holy crow. Give me that phone, quick.

0: tonight's exciting story of the Green Hornet.
1: If you're paying this kind of money for a car, you'd want it to have a touch of style, legroom, four doors, and all that. And if this is what you had in mind, you don't even have to pay that kind of money for the new Skoda Super Estel. Skoda's new Super Estel puts the man in the street
2: and his dog
1: on the road.
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5: I only ask you to bear in mind. I only ask you to bear in mind that this creature, Burke, is on trial, charged with the most brutal murder ever committed in this county. The most brutal it has ever been my duty to present to a jury. Now, I'm not going to keep you much longer. But, you know, whenever possible, I prefer to present my cases.
6: The perspiring prosecutor loosened his tie and continued his summation. His voice rose and fell like an old-fashioned Shakespearean actor's. Burke's skin itched. The little courtroom, sweltering and airless in the July heat, had taken on the unreal blur of something experienced in a nightmare. Or

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3: The prosecutor had presented him as a ravening beast. A local by the name of Prof. Lemoyne had been appointed his lawyer, but whatever interest Prof. had been able to work up was lost when his client refused to plead guilty and throw himself on the mercy of the court.
4: Why not throw me in a cage of lions? Anyway, I never killed anybody.
5: So, they got swearing witnesses and circumstantial evidence. That poor girl was local and loved. You're an outsider, and they gotta hang somebody. Only chance you got is to plead for mercy, loud and strong.
6: The proclamation emphasized that there'll be no testimony by any witness who had seen the crime committed. Now, folks, do you see anything peculiar in that? The next thing, they'll expect killers to perform their monstrous deeds right on television.
7: Court adjourns till morning. Or until such time as that blasted air conditioner is repaired.
6: But, Your Honor, I'm smack in the middle of my big speech.
7: It will have greater dimension delivered in the proper climate.
3: And the judge looked across at Burke with a kind of smile. Burke had seen a similar expression on the face of a tiger about to be fed.
5: Wake up, Pop. It's beer time.
8: Off you go. Come on, move, son.
5: Thanks for your help, Pop. All the lawyers in this world...
8: Come on, son, move. Not so much yapping.
9: Sheriff?
8: Yes, Davy?
9: I got a lock at the prisoner now. You coming with me?
8: Go ahead.
9: Oh, ain't you coming along, Sheriff?
8: Presently.
9: You ain't staying locked up in here with him.
8: Doesn't look too good, Mr. Burke. I'd better have a private talk with him, sort of prepare him for the worst, just in case.
9: You're too good to him. You treat mad dogs as if they was human.
8: Go have yourself a beer, Davy.
9: Well, it'll be here.
8: Go have a beer. I was sheriff when you were knee-high to a pony. Guess I can handle whatever comes up.
9: Okay.

0: call him Davy. Claims to be a direct descendant of Davy Crockett.
1: Well, what's he take me for? A hungry grizzly?
0: Well, like he said, you're a mad dog killer to him.
1: Is that what you think, Sheriff?
0: Nope. You may even be innocent. If you're guilty, you're not getting a fair trial. You're not getting a trial at all. You don't want to hang, do you?
1: I'd rather not.
0: They intend for you to hang. Old Bedecker's a hanging judge. They decided on a first-degree murder conviction before the trial. Bedecker's never recommended mercy yet, in court or out.
1: Well, and that's how it's been looking to me.
0: That's how it is, Mr. Burke. They gotta have a hangman. They never pick a local boy if they could help us.
1: I don't have a chance, do I?
0: Not in the courtroom.
1: But I'm innocent.
0: You may be. But even if he was guilty and got a fair trial, I don't like hanging a man.
1: You do it?
0: Part of my job. County's too poor to hire a professional. I have to spring the traps, Mr. Burke. I've been sheriff here quite a bit, and I've hanged quite a few. Old Bedecker's gonna tell me to hang you. But I ain't going to do it.
1: You're not?
0: Nope.
1: Then who is?
0: Nobody. If I can help it.
1: But Sheriff, what...
0: Hold it.
1: What's that?
2: The sheriff opened the package. It contained 6 hacksaw blades.
1: To what's the gag?
0: Put them under your mattress.
1: Huh?
0: Go on. Cigars?

0: Look at the bars, Mr. Burke. Soft iron. Probably saw through both those bars in about 3 hours. Davy won't be back. He gets a brew under his belt. He's gone for the night. Saw through the bottom. It was the bottom a little, and they fall right out of that upper frame like Baedeker's teeth when he yelled too loud. Rotten wood, Mr. Burke. Rotten, like this whole town.
1: I don't believe I understand.
0: Simple. I'm sick of hanging them. I'm retiring in a month. Don't want another on my conscience at this late date. You ever see a man hang? I mean, up close?
1: No.
0: You don't read about it in the papers. They don't make movies out of it or show it step by step on television. Think you're an expert with some practice, but you can never figure it right. Supposed to break their necks, you know, not strangle them to death, but you can never figure it just right. Sometimes rope's too short, they strangle. Takes them a long time to go. Then, if the rope's too long for the weight, it looks worse. Last one I sent up through the trap, his head.
1: Well, I can do without detail, thanks.
0: Yeah, sure. Everybody ought to be spared the details, Mr. Burke. Let the hangman do it. It's easy to say a man can get out of something if he doesn't like it, but it's never so easy once you're in it. I wanted to be sheriff, and I ended up hanging him. I wanted to quit. Do you know what stopped me from quitting? My wife. Was Laura always made me go on and hang just one more, then another, and after that. You see, for every hangman, I've got a bonus. Laura likes her spending money. Besides, if I didn't hang him, I couldn't be sheriff. Laura always liked being sheriff's wife. I know what it feels like to be in jail, Mr. Burke. I've been in one all my life. You paint pictures, don't you, Mr. Burke?
1: Well, that's why I came down here. And I ran out of gas, couldn't afford to buy any. That's why I didn't have money to hire a lawyer. I'm a painter.
0: Nobody with real money was ever executed in this county, Mr. Burke. It's another thing. Some of the ones we hang are innocent. That don't make a man sleep no better.
1: You really want me to try throwing my way out of here tonight?
0: Less than you want to hang. I don't want to do it.
1: What chance I got after I start running?
0: A very good chance, or I wouldn't be springing you. I don't want you to get caught and brought back, so I'd have to hang you. I got an escape route all worked out for you, Mr. Burke. You'll go through the swamp and stay over at my hunting lodge a day or so. Then I'll drive you to the state line in my truck.
1: Your house?
0: I guess the last place they'd look for you is at the sheriff's house.
1: I guess that's right.
0: I'll get these directions straight, Mr. Burke. You get off the trail at night, you're a goner. They'll get Abe's coon dog on you and you're good to hang.
1: Burke listened carefully to the directions. And then the sheriff wished him luck, went out, and locked the jail room door. Burke's nightmare had begun.
2: I feel like a new man. 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

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His knuckles scraped continuously on a splintered wood and rough brick.

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Blood ran down his arm. Four of the blades snapped before he had torn through the first bar.

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When the bar was at last out, he was more tired than he had ever been. He was dripping sweat and the blood had caked over his arm. He began the task of squeezing himself through the gap. Jagged edges of the severed bars slashed along the length of his squirming chest and belly. And then, after 100 years, he was out and free. Outside, he got to his feet and ran.

He felt stronger as he ran away from the jail and into an opening sense of freedom. He had never thought of freedom before, had always taken it for granted. He didn't really think much about it now, either, except to realize how much a man will do

He ran south until he reached the bayou road that paralleled the swamp in an east and west direction. He ran through an open turnip field and went through the swamp. The sheriff's directions were constant always in his mind. It was the first time in years he had remembered he had ever been a Boy Scout. He found the Big Dipper and the North Star, and he kept heading south.

He floundered deeper into the swampland. 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He thought of alligators, too, garfish and leeches. But he could do nothing about any of these. All he had to do was to keep moving. This he did, moving. Away from a hanging. And then he found the boat.

Instead, he had gotten drunk in a saloon and ended up being groomed for a hangman's noose. The early hours of the cold morning wore on.

He followed the sheriff's instructions faithfully, recognizing a particularly striking lichen-covered tree growing out of the Black Swamp water, here a tree twisted like a letter O, there a part of a bank, which ended at the water's edge with an outcropping of three boulders, like swollen fingers. At last, he reached the basin where the black water lay, shining under the light of the moon. A board announced the way to the sheriff.

0: This is the place. Happy place. 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Must be somebody home.
1: The building was bleached white in the hard.

0: He looks sort of bad.
1: Don't feel so bad.
2: He looked across at the sheriff, who was dressed in a T-shirt, slacks, and house slippers. Then he glanced sideways and saw the body. A woman. She'd been fat. Very fat. There was hardly anything left of what had once been the face of the sheriff's wife.
0: Laura.
2: A body of a woman. Fat. That was all Burke would ever know about her. A poker lay nearby on the wooden floor, and as bad as Burke felt, something inside him turned to ice.
0: My wife. Remember what I told you about Laura?
2: It was then that Burke noticed the sheriff held a revolver in his right hand. He dialed with his left.
3: What is... I mean, I don't understand, Sheriff.
0: You can kennel those hound dogs of yours. The killer turned up here. That's right. Burke. Yeah, I was out doing some night fishing, and when I got back, he was here. Yeah. Yeah. My wife, Laura, was here, and... He got her. He killed her. I figure somebody told him how to find my place, and I figure maybe he intended to hold up here and use one of us as a hostage. When he saw Laura, I guess he couldn't contain himself.
2: At this moment, Burke took a tentative step forward, but the revolver waved him back silently.
0: No. No. You can take your time getting here. No, he won't cause no more trouble. I took care of that. I saved the county a little money.

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1: Well, Mr. Burke, and you got me out. We're even.
0: No, you... Listen, you can't, I mean...
1: They were going to hang you anyway, Mr. Burke. And this is much easier, it really is. I ought to know how much better it is. I mean, quick and clean this way. And like I said...

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2: We hope you enjoyed tonight's story. Perhaps enjoyed isn't quite the word. At least we hope you felt it absolutely necessary to find out what happened. It's a strange world we live in. That's a truism I know, often quoted, but like all truisms, difficult to withhold. Next week, something quite different. The story of Mrs. Smith. Yes, I did say Smith. 2 S. It was not until the third morning of Mark's visit to the rectory that he noticed anything peculiar about Mrs. Smith, the housekeeper. She was strikingly beautiful, certainly, but there was something else, too. The happenings of that summer are still unexplained. 3 summer weeks Mark decided to spend at Little Haverthatch. On the third day, the mystery of Mrs. Smith began, and the events did not reach their strange, eerie conclusion until 20 days had passed. And on that 20th day, it was long beyond midnight. Mrs. Smith, Beyond Midnight, a week from tonight.
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16: Dimension X. Can you predict what will come in 100 years? Or in 10? Or in the next minute? Some people think they can. Nuclear science, mathematicians, astronomers, biologists. They'll predict the shape of the future because they make the future. Because they see beyond the known dimensions of time and space into the unknown, Dimension X. We go ahead now in time to 1965. We're on a vast concrete runway set in the desert of the Southwest. A giant metal ship stands before us, prow pointed for the stars. And in 5 minutes, the signal will flash and it will tear up through the atmosphere to the outer limits.
17: Attention. Attention. Clear field for takeoff. Clear field.
18: 5 minutes, Steve.
17: For all right. Takeoff.
19: Warmer up, Charlie.
20: Send her over.
18: I want to go over procedure again, Steve.
19: Don't worry, I got it straight.
18: You just make sure.
19: Okay. I take her up on jets to 50,000, then I cut in the rocket.
18: No lower, or your tail blast will burn out 3 counties.
19: I climb 4 minutes on rockets, then start maneuver tests.
18: Remember that, no more than 4 minutes.
19: Right.
18: This ship isn't like those strata rockets you've been testing. She's the first one built for outer space. If she works, she can go clear to the moon.
19: If I'd have known that, I'd have brought my toothbrush.
18: Well, not this trip. Now get this, Steve. You've got power there to clear the Earth's gravitational field. But remember, after you cut in the rockets, you've only got 10 minutes fuel. If you go beyond the outer limit and don't save fuel for the return...
19: I know, I won't get down again.
18: That's right, Steve. You'll drift off into space. Get that now. 10 minutes fuel.
19: Gotcha.
18: As far as I'm concerned, this project is a lot more important than that cosmic ray bomb they're testing out in the Pacific tonight.
19: Well, Security Commission brass doesn't think so. I don't see any undersecretaries under anything.
18: Don't worry. In the long run, our ship will make the CR bomb back page stuff. But in the meantime, it's just as dangerous. Remember, half the principles in this ship are pure theory, Steve. Slide rule stuff. If anything goes wrong, we may have to scrape you off the landscape with a soup spoon.
19: You have a charming sense of humor.
18: And here's what I'm getting at. We're risking your neck in this test. If anything blows, we don't want to have the next man pull the same boner.
19: I know, Hank.
18: So keep your mic open and keep talking. If anything goes wrong, we want to know exactly why. And we won't be able to ask you. Let us know before you pull every switch. Before you do anything. You got that?
19: Yeah.
18: Even if you only have to blow your nose.
21: All right, get those fuel lines away.
22: Okay, Mr. Grove.
18: Well, I guess that's about all, Steve.
19: That reminds me. Look, if Mary calls, I'm just up on a milk run. I didn't tell her today was it.
18: How is she?
19: She's okay, but she's due about now, and I don't want her to be nervous.
18: Hey, I didn't know the baby was that close.
19: Yeah?
18: Steve, I really ought to be sending a single man on this job.
19: What, cut me out of a soft paycheck? Forget it, Hank. You know, you can't get anybody else who can take 15 G's acceleration when those rockets cut in.
18: Yeah, I know. It's time, Steve.
19: Yeah. Well, see you later. Don't worry, Hank. I'll sweat for both of us. Button her up, Charlie. So long, Hank.
18: So long. We'll give you the light from control.

0: Okay, Steve. Got you on the speaker. I'm ready to go.
1: Mr. Hanson.
0: Ready on radar, Sergeant?
2: Check.
1: Mr. Hanson, you better see this.
0: What is it, Elsa?
1: Message center for Steve. Mrs. Weston just left for the hospital.
0: What? Hello, Steve.
2: Yeah.
0: Stand by a minute.
1: Shall we hold the takeoff, Mr. Hanson?
0: What? Oh, yes. No, wait just a minute. It's too late now.
1: You going to tell him?
0: Maybe he's got enough to worry about.
2: Hey, what's holding us up, Hank? Something on your mind?
0: No, it's nothing, Steve. I just wanted to say good luck. Clear for takeoff, Charlie?
3: Right.
0: Okay, give him the light.

0: Steve. I'm reading you clear.
1: At 20,000. Airspeed 600. She's running fine. Soundproofing works. There's a third degree waiver of the AGY pressure.
0: Got that, Charlie?
2: Check. Dead center on radar, Mr. Hanson.
1: 50,000 now. Cutting out the port jet. Now the starboard. Off jets. Airspeed dropping. Opening the rocket port.

0: elapsed rocket time is now 4 minutes. What's your altitude? Over to you.
1: Speed 4,400. Still climbing. Altitude 297 miles.
0: All right, you're at the outer limit. Level off for maneuver test. You've got exactly 6 minutes fuel left.
1: Okay. Starting a 3-degree left bank. It's a little sluggish. It's all right now. There's a low vibration someplace. Maybe the cockpit hatch. Now I'm straightening out.
0: 5 minutes fuel left.
1: Now I'm starting a 3-degree... Hey!
0: What's the matter? What's wrong?
1: There's something up here. Something shining.
0: What are you talking about?
1: There's something above me, Hank. I'm going to chase it.
0: Steve, you're at the outer limit now.
1: I can see it plain now.
0: Steve, don't go any higher. You've only got 4 minutes left. You've only got...
1: Static. I can't hear you, Hank. It's dead ahead now. I'm gonna make a pass at it. Get a good look. Hey, it's swerving to meet me. It's dead ahead now. It's dead ahead.
2: Hello. Hello. Hello, Steve. Steve, come in.
3: 9 minutes fuel gone.
4: Still no sign on radar.
2: Hello. Hello, Steve. Steve, what's happened? Charlie, get out the crash squad. Tell the Army squadron to alert their search planes.
4: Right.
3: 9.5 minutes
2: crash
3: gone.
2: Hello. Hello, Steve. Squadron. What's happened? Who the devil is it?
5: Charlie,
2: hello.
5: Mr. Hanson.
2: Come in, Steve.
5: We need a search squadron.
2: Come in.
5: No, Mr. Hanson's busy.
2: Hello. Hello, Steve. Hello, Steve.
3: 10 minutes, Mr. Hanson. That's the end of this fuel.

0: How long's it been now?
1: 10 hours, Mr. Hanson.
0: Nothing more on radar, Sergeant?
2: Screen's blank.
3: Colonel Corelli called in. Search planes are back. He didn't find anything.
0: Should be some trace.
3: He couldn't have bailed out, could he?
0: You don't hit the soak at 4,400 miles an hour. He'd have went past the outer limit, ran out of fuel. Something blew, and we'll find the pieces scattered from here to the coast. Why does it have to be the best man? Always the best man.
3: I'll get it.
0: Charlie, we've got to figure out what was wrong.
3: Yes. All right, I'll tell you.
0: Something must have blown.
3: Yeah? There's a message from Northside Hospital for Steve.
0: Well, what is it?
3: Mrs. Weston's fine. It's a boy.
0: Thank you, Elsie. It's a boy, Charlie.
1: Oh.
0: Fine. It's a boy. He didn't even know she went to the hospital. How am I going to tell Mary that?
1: It wasn't your fault, Mr. Hanson? Ship had to be tested.
0: Yeah, we'll build another one, and some other flying fool will shoot past the outer limit into space. Oh, I'm getting old, Charlie. You can remember when I used to take them up myself. Now I've got to send other men.
1: It's a job, Mr. Hanson.
0: Now I'm afraid. Every time I hear a jet go off, I jump. Every time I have to send someone up in a new model, I start to sweat.
2: Mr. Hanson?
0: Yeah?
2: I think there's something on the radar.
0: No flights scheduled in, are there, Elsie?
3: We have the whole day cleared.
2: It's coming in behind us. Sure, it comes over the building.
0: What crazy jockey is buzzing the field like that? Is that an army plane, Charlie?
4: I can't see.
2: It's turning.
0: Charlie, alert the field.
4: I know that engine. Steve!
0: That's impossible.
4: Look, that's his ship.
0: It can't be.
4: Well, there's no other model like that.
0: It's Steve, all right.
4: It's coming in.
1: Thank God.

0: right, sit down, Steve. The quicker we get this done, the quicker you get over to see Mary and the baby.
1: Hank.
0: Elsie, give the order to check and refuel the rockets. I don't want anybody in here till I get Steve's reports. Bury any calls. All right, let's have it. What the devil happened to you?
1: Hank, does that cosmic ray bomb still go off tonight?
0: What are you talking about? Straighten out, Steve. Where have you been for the last 10 hours?
1: Listen, Hank, there's something more important.
0: Come on. I've got to get a report on the screen to Washington, so let's have it. I've got to know how you stretched 10 minutes fuel to keep you in the air for 10 hours.
1: Now, one thing before I talk.
0: Look, Steve.
1: Have the Geiger men run over the ship before they refuel.
0: What'd you run into?
1: So help me, Hank, I don't know. But we better check and make sure it isn't radioactive.
0: Elsie, add a Geiger report on the standard check. Steve, maybe we better have the doc look you over, too.
1: No, I'll be all right. They said I'd be all right.
0: They? Look, son, I know you've had a tough time, but we've had this field on the alert for 10 hours. One of the army boys cracked up looking for you, and he's hurt bad. So let's have the story. Let's have it straight.
1: I don't know how to tell you. Hank, I saw something up there.
0: At 300 miles?
1: I chased something up there, Hank, and I caught it.
0: Now, don't hand me that.
1: Listen,
0: Steve.
1: I was cruising along, just starting the right bank, when I spotted something. It must have been going about half my speed. It was egg-shaped and smooth. I made a pass at it, and I was coming back for another, and then there was a humming sound.
0: Humming?
1: A sort of vibration. And I blacked out. I was headed straight for it at 4,400 miles an hour. I thought it was going to be the biggest smash since Hiroshima, and I guess I was drinking that bottle.
0: Never mind that, Steve. What happened?
1: I came to inside their ship.
0: Uh-huh. Steve, this whole thing has been a devil of a strain on you. I'm going to call Major Donaldson from the Army base. Ask him to sit in.
1: The psychiatrist? Yeah, that's a good idea. Let him run his tests. He'll tell you I'm not kidding. Because, Hank, unless I miss my guess, I've just been tipped off to the way the world ends.
2: All right, Mr. Weston, suppose you continue your story.
0: Yes, let's have it, Steve. You woke up inside the ship?
1: Yes, and the place was jammed with machinery. Dials, blinkers. I couldn't recognize anything.
0: And you were surrounded by these men from Mars?
1: I didn't say anything about men from Mars. I didn't even say they were men. I couldn't see them clearly. They were just there.
0: Where did they come from, then?
1: Another galaxy. Millions of miles outside of our solar system. That's all I know. You figure out where they came from.
2: And they came all that distance to find the Earth?
1: Yes.
2: Did they tell you that?
1: Yes.
2: You mean they spoke English to you?
1: No, they didn't.

0: funny. Hadn't thought. They didn't really speak to me at all. They just planted the thoughts in my mind.
1: You mean thought transference, telepathy?
0: Yes, that's right.
2: Well, Steve, what brought them here?
0: We did, Hank. We rang their bell. We brought them in.
2: How?
0: With our atomic explosions. Hank, that's why you've got to stop that bomb test tonight.
2: I'll give up.
0: Look, you've got to believe me, Hank. Oh, how can I make you understand?
1: Maybe I can help, Mr. West. Would you submit to narcopsychometry?
0: What's that?
1: Under proper drugs, I can put you back in this, ship. By suggestion. Then we can get a playback record of your memory pattern on the audio circuit.
0: And how long will that take?
1: Half an hour. We'll have to go over to the lab.
0: Will you believe me if it checks?
1: It will give us an accurate memory picture of what your mind reports.
0: All right, let's go. Hank, you gotta believe me. We haven't got much time.

0: You should be getting drowsy now. Count backwards from 10.
1: 10. 9. 8. 7.
0: He's under. Now we attach the head plate electrodes. The cortical pickup. Look out for that wire, Mr. Henson. 3-0 setting. 31.3. Now throw that switch, Mr. Henson. I have to start him off by suggestion. All right, Steve. You're in your ship now. You're in the rocket.
1: Rocket.
0: You're in the rocket. You're in the rocket, and you've just sighted something strange.
2: Now I'm starting at 3 degrees right.
3: What's that?
2: Hey, there's something up here. Something shining.
0: His memory pattern. We're picking it up electronically.
2: There's something above me, Hank. I'm going to chase it.
0: It's piped through the audio circuits.
2: I'm getting static. I can't hear you, Hank.
3: This is where we lost contact with him.
2: I'm going to make a pass at it, and... Hey, it's swerving to meet me. It's dead ahead now. It's dead ahead.
3: Now what?
0: This is where he blacked out. There's no telling how long, minutes or hours.
3: What's that noise?
0: I don't know. Quiet.
2: Where? How did I get in here? What? Who are you?
3: Is he seeing things?
2: Intergalactic patrol? What's that?
0: What are they saying, Steve? What are they saying?
2: It's about nuclear fission. They know about it. They know the danger of it. Long ago, they had wars that almost destroyed them. But finally, they learned. Now they've outlawed war.
0: Go on, Steve.
2: They patrol space. When their detector picks up an atomic explosion, they send a patrol.
0: What are they going to do?
2: They've quarantined us.
3: Quarantined?
2: They've isolated the Earth. Because we don't know how to control ourselves yet. And until we learn, we'll be a menace to the whole universe.
3: What is this nonsense?
0: Quiet. How are they going to do it, Steve?
2: They've spread a layer out here of... I don't know how to call it. All around the Earth. It's miles deep. When there's an atomic explosion on Earth, the radioactive particles will drift up to this layer and set off a chain reaction. It'll go around the world in microseconds. And that's the end.
3: The end? What's he...
0: Wait, wait.
2: Yes. Yes. I understand. I've got to bring back the warning. You're going to put me back in my ship to bring the warning.
3: Now what?
0: Blacked out again. I guess that's all.
3: What does all that mean?
0: It's what he remembers.
3: You don't think that really happened?
0: No, no. Narco psychometry circuits produce what he remembers. It just means that Steve believes this happened.
3: I don't like to see this. I've seen too many top pilots snap. Steve is the best I've known. Mm-hmm. How bad do you think he is?
0: Frankly, outside of the presence of this well-organized hallucination, there's no sign of unbalance. May not be too serious. If he had a more plausible story, I'd be inclined to believe him.
1: Warning. Hank.
3: It's all right, boy.
1: Did you hear it, Hank? You understand?
3: Sure, sure. We've been quarantined.
0: Let me give you something to make you sleep, Steve.
1: Don't you understand? They fixed it so that if we set off one more nuclear explosion, that'll be it.
0: Of course. Don't roll your sleeve down.
1: You don't believe me.
3: Now, take it easy, Steve.
1: But they're test tonight. They're setting off to see our bomb. Hank, what time is it?
3: 11:20.
1: Well, it's scheduled for midnight. Hank, we got to stop that bomb.
3: Steve, let Donaldson give you the hypo.
1: Hank, you've got to believe me. I saw them. I got the warning. If we touch off that bomb tonight, it'll be the biggest galactic 4th of July of all time. The whole Earth will go up like a Roman candle. April 10th, 1965, the end.
3: Now, look, Steve, you better calm down. Don't you want to see Mary and the baby? You've got a new son, remember?
1: Yeah, that's just it. I want to see my son. I want him to live. If that bomb goes off, Hank, we've got to stop them.
0: Mr. Hanson, I think we'd better get over to the base hospital.
1: Hank, you've got to believe me.
3: Yeah, sure, sure, Steve. Maybe there is something to it. Look, it's out of your hands. I'll put it in a report and shove it into Washington in the morning.
1: In the morning? There isn't going to be any morning, Hank. Don't you understand? You've got to call Washington now. Get the head of the security commission and postpone that test.
3: Now, you know I can't do that, Steve. My neck would be out a mile. Besides, this is 1965, not 45. 20 countries have atomic bombs now. What's the use of stopping just this one? The rest will keep right on popping them
1: off. Well, we'll have to call an international conference. Can't you understand, Hank? The first one that goes off finishes us at the end. They've given us the quarantine warning.
0: Steve, I think you'd better go with us to the base hospital.
3: Look, Steve, we can call up for a detail if we have to.
4: All right, all right. I'll go with you. You don't need a straitjacket.
0: That's the way, Steve. You'll probably feel better by morning. Let's go.
3: Well, Steve, tomorrow I'll drive you over to the hospital to see Mary and the kid.
4: Sure.
3: Look at the ship under the floodlights. Pretty, huh? You'll be flying her again soon, don't you worry.
5: Yeah, I guess so. What you doing out in the line? The refueler?
3: Yeah, we got Clausewitz coming in tomorrow from Denver for another test. Figure we give you a day off.
5: That's good. That's
3: fine. Steve, come back. Come on, Donaldson. Steve, wait. He's heading for the rocket. Look, there he goes up. That crazy fool. You can't get at him now. That covers armor glass.
6: He's waving.
3: Yeah, towards control. It's the radio. He needs the radio. Come on.
6: I should have gotten help.
3: Well, the radio's still hooked up here. Hello. Hello, Steve.
2: Listen to me, Hank. You gotta call Washington now.
3: Come out of that rocket, Steve.
6: I'll call my men,
2: Hank. Don't try anything, Hank. They've refueled the rocket for tomorrow.
3: Take it easy, Steve.
2: Listen, you know what'll happen when I fire the rocket tubes down here?
3: Steve, don't.
2: It'll burn out every building for 5 miles. All of us in one big blast.
3: Steve, what do you want?
2: You've got to stop that bomb. You got to call Washington right now.
3: They won't believe me.
2: You make that call or I cut in the rocket. Now, I mean it, Hank. Now, hook my screen to yours in parallel. I want to see exactly what you're doing.
3: All right. Just don't fire those rockets.
2: Get going, Hank. You got 12 minutes to make that call and stop that bomb.
3: All right, I'm making the parallel hookup right now. Donaldson, you think he'll really blast?
0: I don't know. Up to now, I'd almost say it was normal, but now he's liable to do anything, Hanson.
3: Steve, there. You getting it on your screen?
2: Yeah. Now put that call through.
3: All right.
7: Operator.
3: Visit screen to Washington.
7: The visit screen circuits are busy, sir. If you'll try again in half an hour.
3: This is Security Commission priority. Break in, get me a line.
7: Yes, sir. Just a moment, please.
2: 10 minutes, Hank.
3: Listen, Steve, I'm trying.
7: Ready to take your call, sir.
3: Washington, Security Commission 3. This is urgent. I want Undersecretary Herbert Ames.
7: Washington 3. One moment, please.
3: Hurry, will you?
7: One moment, please.
3: What time is it, Donaldson?
0: 11:51.
3: Do you think he'll fire those rockets?
0: He might.
8: Washington?
3: Visit screen 3. 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
2: Get it through, Hank.
3: Listen, Washington, put it through. 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This is a priority call. I'm coded.
8: One moment, please. I will check your code number.
2: Get that through, Hank, and that bomb goes off at 12.
3: Will you be reasonable, Steve?
8: 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Herbert Ames, please.
7: Security Commission Ames.
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7: Oh, hello, Hank.
3: Ames, you've got to get me to the chief.
7: Are you kidding? He's at the test control room.
3: Yes, I know, but get him for me.
7: What's up? You look lousy. Or is it a bad circuit?
3: There's no time. I've got to get him before the test. It's about the CR bomb.
7: I can't take that responsibility.
2: Get that through, Hank. Right flag.
7: Hey, what's going on there?
3: Ames, my project has a high enough rating. This is a priority A call.
7: What? Well, okay, it's your neck. I'll try to get him for you. He's in the control room, so you'll have to switch off your screen and speaker and go on earphones. Too much going on in there. Security ruling.
3: You hear that, Steve? I've got to cut the incoming screen.
2: All right, but don't try anything. 8 minutes, Hank.
3: Hello? What?
2: You got him, Hank?
3: Yes. This is Hansen at San Marco. No, sir, priority A request to cancel the bomb test. No, I'm serious. This is deadly serious. We sent the X-2 JTR up today to the outer limit. We uncovered evidence. Yes, on the automatic instruments. What's that? No, possible chain reaction. No, I can't tell you the whole story. There isn't time here. Yes, I'll bring the readings into Washington in the morning. You've got to postpone the test till you see them. Look, I've worked on contracts with the commission for 10 years. Yes, I have complete confidence in my information. You can record that. All right, I'll call you back immediately. Bye.
2: Hank?
3: He's agreed to cancel, Steve. The bomb won't go off. All right, boy. You can come down out of that ship.

0: He's opening up. Here he comes.
1: All right, Steve. Come on down.
2: Sure, Hank. Just a second. Hank, I was scared. I was plain scared.
1: Easy now. It's all over. The bomb won't go off.
2: Thank God. Look, I want to see Mary and the baby. Can you get me transportation now?
1: Oh, wait a minute. It's almost 12. They won't let you in the hospital now.
2: I want to see the baby.
3: Sure you do, but you've been under the strain. I've got a shot for you here, Steve. Give you a good night's sleep. All right. Roll up your sleeve.
2: Yeah, here.
3: There, that'll make you sleep. Sergeant will find you a bed.
4: Yes, sir. Come on, Mr. Weston.
2: Okay. Good night, Hank. I'm kind of beat. It's been a tough night.
3: It sure has. I thought for a minute he was going to blast those rockets and send us all to Kingdom Come.
1: Yeah.
3: Quite a stunt, getting the ray bomb test called off.
1: It isn't called off.
3: But the chief said...
1: Ames couldn't get the chief. I was talking to a dead circuit. Bomb goes off in a couple of minutes.
3: Oh. Poor Steve. He was one of the best.
1: He was the best. 1 in 10 million.
3: Some story of his, poor guy. For a while, he almost had me believing that quarantine. That's a very common delusion. End of the world.
1: Yeah. I suppose so. Ah, it's a nice night. Never saw the stars so bright.
3: We better be getting in. That wind is cold.
1: Huh. Well, the bomb goes off in 30 seconds. Poor Steve.
3: You know, Hanson, there's just one thing.
1: Yeah?
3: It's outside my field, but I'm curious. How did he keep that ship in the air for 10 hours with only 10 minutes fuel?

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3: Once upon a time there was an engineer.
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5: 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Charlie says, love my good and plenty. 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

0: No. No, stay where you are. Do not break the stillness of this moment, for this is a time of mystery, a time when imagination is free and moves forward swiftly, silently. This is the Haunting Hour. By request. A man sits quietly by his fire, his eyes drawn to the shifting, darting tongues of flame. The crackle of the burning wood breaks in upon the silence, and the man stirs comfortably in his chair. Roger Stevens is at peace with the world. Lost in the stillness of his study, the goodwill of the universe seems crowded into this man's successful life. But there is a deception to this peaceful scene of contentment, for at this very moment, the life of Roger Stevens abruptly changes its course. There it is, the phone jangling harshly, cutting the silence into jarring bits of sound. Roger Stevens becomes aware of the insistent ringing. He rises from his chair, walks toward the telephone. He is wondering who can be calling at this late hour. It is almost midnight. There. He is lifting up the phone.
1: Hello?
2: Hello?
1: Who is this, please?
2: Is this Roger Stevens?
1: Yes, but who's calling?
2: Did you live in Oak City about 10 years ago?
1: Yes. See here, who the devil is this?
2: My name doesn't matter, Mr. Stevens. But I'd like you to know that I'm a friend of Mike.
1: Mike? Mike who?
2: You know who I mean, all right?
1: Say, if this is some sort of joke, it's a rather poor one. I'm afraid I'll have to bid you good night.
2: Don't do that, Mr. Stevens. You'd better hear what I have to say.
1: Who are you?
2: I guess you wouldn't know me without my wings, Mr. Stevens, but you might call me an avenging angel.
1: And, well, you're drunk. Go home and sleep it off.
2: I've been looking for you for 10 years. I thought you might have changed your name, but you played it smart. After the verdict of suicide, you figured you were in the clear.
1: Now, look here, whoever you are. This ceases to be an amusing situation. If you don't tell me who you are and what you want, I'm going to hang up.
2: All right, Mr. Stevens, if that's the way you want it, okay, I'll give it to you straight. 10 years ago, Mike was in business with you. He found you were stealing from company funds. You killed him. Forged the books to make it look like you'd been the guilty man. And planted the idea of suicide. I never believed it. Never.
1: Why, you're crazy. I don't know what you're talking about.
2: And when I came home, I tried to tell the police that it couldn't have been suicide, but they wouldn't listen. You had left the city. No one knew where.
1: Now listen to me, you fool. You've got the wrong man. I don't know any man named Mike. I never killed anyone.
2: I know you murdered Mike, Mr. Stevens. I've got the proof. But I'm not giving it to the cops. I'm going to kill you myself. But going to make you suffer like Mike.
1: Now, look, I tell you, you're wrong. I don't know who you are or what you want. If this is some joke...
2: You know it's not a joke.
1: Now, look, if you don't leave me alone, I'll call the police.
2: It's a good idea, Mr. Stevens. Why not tell the police you're a murderer? It might be better that way. It would clear Mike. Okay, then. 2 days are all you get. What? Confess the murder in 2 days. Or I'll kill you myself.
1: Confess to what? I've done nothing.
2: 2 days, Mr. Stevens. 2 days.
1: Hello. Hello. Hello. Hello.
3: Now, I've heard stories like this before, Mr. Stevens. There's no cause for alarm.
1: But this fella threatened to kill me, Lieutenant.
3: Naturally, that's part of the routine. These practical jokers have rather wild imaginations.
1: Lieutenant, I'm not yet convinced.
3: Take my word for it, then. I've been a police officer for 20 years. And I know a phony threat when I hear it. As for this murder you're supposed to have committed, well, I'm afraid the verdict is not guilty.
1: Hello?
2: Sorry to bother you again so soon, Mr. Stevens.
1: What is it? Why don't you let me alone?
2: I'll be around for 2 days. Unless you just made that unnecessary.
1: What do you mean?
2: I just followed you to the police station. Did you confess to killing Mike?
1: Oh, stop it. Stop it. Now, this has gone too far.
2: Carrying murder around on your conscience for 10 years must have worn you down.
1: Now, listen to me, whoever you are. I don't know what you're talking about. I've been to the police, but only to report you for the nuisance you are. Now, I've a great deal of work to do, and I need my rest. Please don't bother me again. Good night. There. That should end it. Oh, Walter, come in. I'm glad to see you.
4: Sorry to disturb you this late, Roger. But I noticed a light in your window as I was passing by. Say, you look rather drawn.
1: Huh?
4: Been reading a mystery or something?
1: Worse than that, Walter. I've been in one.
4: You were, what? Oh, well, that's wonderful. Here, let me sit down by the fire. Tell me all about
1: it. It's not that amusing, Walter.
4: Oh, I'm sorry, Roger. I didn't realize you were so upset. Well, tell Professor Stone all about it.
1: Well, it began about 2 hours ago. Some fellow called me up on the phone and insisted that I'd murdered a friend of his.
4: Roger, are you making this up?
1: Of course not. I told you it was incredible. This fellow, whoever he is, claimed that his friend used to be a partner of mine, that he supposedly committed suicide, but in reality, I'd killed him.
4: Roger, I've only known you for a few years, but it's never quite struck me that you were a Jekyll and Hyde character.
1: I went immediately to the police, but they insist it's only a practical joke.
4: What else could it be?
1: Well, then how do you account for the fact that a few moments after I returned home, this madman phoned me again? He insisted that I confess the murder, and he's given me 2 days in which to do it.
4: And if you don't confess this imaginary murder...
1: He's going to kill me.
4: Say, he's covered everything. A very thorough fellow.
1: But who can it be?
4: Oh, probably one of the boys down at the office. You've been driving him pretty hard, you know.
1: Well, I've got to, Walter. I promised the architectural blueprints for the new Wilson skyscraper by next week. If I don't deliver, I might as well declare bankruptcy. That's the biggest job I've ever gotten.
4: Yes, I know. Your bid was a few thousand lower than mine. I hope you make it, Roger. It's a wonderful chance for you.
1: Don't I know it? Everything was going along beautifully until this maniac began to bother me tonight. I'm worried about this. He must have me confused with someone else.
4: Oh, forget about that, Roger. You heard the last of him.
1: Ah. There it is again.
4: Shall I answer?
1: No. Well, I will.
4: Maybe it's someone else.
1: At this time of night? Hello?
2: I'm outside the house, waiting.
1: Why don't you tell me who you are?
4: Here, let me have it. Hello? Hello? There's no one on here. Hello? Hello? Hello? You're not hearing things,
1: oh,
4: are you,
1: please,
4: Roger?
1: Please, Walter, not from you. I couldn't stand it.
4: Couldn't you recognize the voice?
1: No, I can't. It's not familiar at all.
4: I wonder why he left the wire when he heard my voice.
1: Perhaps he knew you would have recognized him.
4: Yes, that's probably it, Roger. Well, whoever it is, you'll be able to dress him down properly when you discover his identity. Then it'll be your turn to call him up all night long.
1: If it were only as simple as that. If only...
4: If only what, Roger?
1: Oh, nothing, Walter, nothing.
4: Well, I'll be getting along, Roger. You look as if you need some rest.
1: I hope I can get it.
4: Better see to it that you do. You have to be in shape for those Wilson building blueprints tomorrow.
1: Somehow they seem unimportant now.
4: Look here, Roger. You're letting this thing get the better of you. Now, hold on to yourself. Don't let this jokester upset you.
1: Thanks, Walter. I'll be all right.
4: That's the boy. Well, have a good night's sleep.

0: Well, it's about time you showed up, Stevens. I've been waiting here for you at my office for an hour.
1: Well, I'm very sorry, Mr. Green. I came as quickly as I could.
0: You have the blueprints for the Wilson building?
1: Well, you know, it's quite an assignment, Mr. Green.
0: I'm aware of that, Stevens. But your company promised those plans would be ready for me this week. I've got to start construction the day after tomorrow.
1: Well, you'll have them, Mr. Green. I'm finishing them this evening at home.
0: Very well, then. I'll expect the blueprints no later than to noon tomorrow.
1: Well, they'll be ready. I promise you that.
0: And if you fail, Stevens, you're through as an architect. I promise you that.
1: Joe, is my car ready?
2: Oh, hello, Mr. Stevens. Yeah, sure. It's all service.
1: Oh, thanks, Joe.
2: Oh, say, Mr. Stevens.
1: Yeah, Joe.
2: Some fellow passed by and left this message for you.
1: Who was he?
2: I don't know. I never saw him before.
1: All right, Joe. Thanks.
2: Okay, Mr. Stevens.
1: Mike and me are waiting. Tell the cops the truth about the murder. You have one more day. Best regards, the Angel.
3: I've never heard of any criminal called the Angel.
1: Well, this fellow's no ordinary crook, Lieutenant. He's got me confused with someone else, someone who really murdered his friend.
3: Well, you could check with the police of Oak City, but you don't even know the name of your hypothetical victim. Besides, it's obviously a hoax. You're a reputable citizen.
1: But can't you trace this man by his note?
3: Even a Ouija board couldn't help me with this, Mr. Stevens. It's printed, and there's no legitimate signature. Any man in this city could have written it.
1: Well, isn't there anything you can do?
3: Frankly, I don't think anything's necessary. I still feel this is nothing but the work of a practical joker.
1: Look, can't you give me a police guard?
3: Tell you what I'll do, Mr. Stevens. I'll post a man outside your house. That's the best I can do at the moment.
1: Well...
3: That's all I can do.
1: What about the telephone call?
3: I can't stop calls from coming through. But don't worry too much about that. Your angel is bound to get a wrong number sometime.
1: All these plans for the building. I've got to finish them. If he'd only leave me alone. I can't think. Green must have them. Construction the day after tomorrow. No, I won't answer. Why doesn't he let me alone? He could only stop ringing.
4: Hello, Mr. Stevens. I've been waiting for you to pick up the phone. I know you're there. That's all right. You don't have to answer. I guess you're tired. 10 years of hiding would be tough on any man. But it'll soon be over. Just one more day. Good night, Mr. Stevens. It won't be long now.
1: Hello.
5: Yes, Mr. Stevens.
1: Operator.
5: Yes, sir.
1: Quickly, trace that call that just came to my apartment.
5: What was that, Mr. Stevens?
1: I said trace that call I just got.
5: I don't understand, sir. There hasn't been a call to your apartment for 2 hours.

0: The life of Roger Stevens has turned sharply from its security and contentment to a torment of fear and anxiety. A strange man has been phoning him constantly, threatening him with death unless he confesses a murder to the police. Stevens has one more day left in which to confess this crime of which he knows nothing, or he will be killed. Roger Stevens feels a growing terror in his heart. Just a few moments ago, he had received another telephone call. But upon asking the switchboard operator to institute an immediate tracer, he was informed that no one had phoned his apartment for the past 2 hours. Roger Stevens sits in his study, staring vacantly into the fire, the dull glaze of fear in his eyes. The jangling of the phone again, like a sharp, sudden pain. He jumps up quickly, runs rapidly across the room.
1: Hello, hello?
2: I understand you are looking for me, Mr. Stevens.
1: Oh, yes, yes, I'd like to find you.
2: You'll see me soon enough. Getting caught on that.
1: Look, why don't you come to see me now, huh? Maybe we can talk this over.
2: I made our bargain, Mr. Stevens. There's nothing else to say.
1: I'll pay you anything, only go away. Leave me alone.
2: You haven't much time left. Better make up your mind.
1: For the last time, I tell you, I don't know your friend, Mike. You won't even let me know his last name.
2: You know his name. Tell it to the police.
1: Hey, look, I'm carrying a gun. If you try to touch me, I'll kill you.
2: Put it back in your desk. It won't do you any good. You're going to die. And without any company from me.
1: You're a brave man hiding behind a voice.
2: I won't have to much longer. Goodbye, Mr. Stevens. This is the last time I'll be calling you. The next time we talk, you'll see me much better than you do now.
1: No, no, no, wait, wait.
2: I have too long.
0: Yeah, I know, Mr. Stevens, but a private detective has other things to do besides running around looking for comedians.
1: Mr. Harris, I'll pay you any price you want, but I must have your protection.
0: Ah, sorry, Mr. Stevens, but I can't take the case.
1: But the man who's been calling me is a dangerous criminal. He's threatened to kill me.
0: If he does, it'll be a joke on him. Oh, I'm sorry, but you see, I've heard so many similar cases to yours.
1: How do you account for the telephone call to my apartment?
0: Well, maybe the switchboard operator is in on the gag. Or maybe it's your imagination.
1: It wasn't my imagination. There was such a call.
0: Well, whoever your friend is, he's covered all the angles.
1: Then, will you help me?
0: No. No, Mr. Stevens, I'm afraid I can't. It's not in my line. When you have a murder on your hands, look me up.
3: Take hold of yourself, Roger. You're going to pieces.
1: What would you do? Somebody's threatened my life. I don't know him. I don't know what he's talking about.
3: You know, it's just possible that this whole thing is real.
1: I know it is. I know it is, Walter. You've got to help me.
3: What can I do?
1: Stay here in my office with me, Walter. Stay with me. You'll never come near me with you around.
3: I can't do that, Roger. Oh, it's ridiculous. He wouldn't dare harm you. He's just trying to frighten you.
1: I'm not sure. I don't know. How can I take a chance with my life?
3: Listen, Roger. You've got to get a grip on yourself. Green wants those blueprints by this afternoon. You know what it means if you fail to deliver them.
1: I don't care. I can't finish them.
3: But you must. It'll mean the end of your business if you don't.
1: I don't care. I don't care. I can't do it.
3: Roger, come to your senses. Green will be here at any moment. Now, what did you tell him?
1: Tell him just what I've told you. I'm giving up the plans. The Wilson building can be built by somebody else. You take it over.
3: Are you sure of all this?
1: Yes.
3: You've made up your mind?
1: Yes, yes. Good heavens. Leave me alone, will you?
3: All right, Roger. You know what you want. You go over to my place and wait for me there. I'll speak to Green when he arrives.
1: I can stay with you, Walter.
3: Of course you can, Roger. Now, don't worry any more about those telephone calls. We'll fight this thing together.
1: Thanks, Walter. You'll hurry, won't you?
3: As soon as I can, Roger. Here, I'll walk to the elevator with you.
1: He said I had until tonight.
3: It'll probably end then. He's tired of the whole thing himself.
1: Oh, if I could only be sure.
3: Here we are.
1: Look, why don't you come home with me now, huh?
3: Be reasonable, Roger. I've got to talk to Green about new blueprints for the Wilson building.
1: Going down, sir?
3: Goodbye, Roger. Don't worry.
1: All the way, sir?
3: Huh?
1: Oh, street level, yes. Say, you're new here, aren't you?
4: Yes, Mr. Stevens.
1: Well, that's strange, you're knowing my name.
4: I saw you come in. I make it my business to know all the tenants in the places I work.
1: You know, you're strangely familiar to me.
4: I've worked in a lot of buildings.
1: No, it's not your face. It's...
4: Anything wrong, sir?
1: No. No, it's nothing.
4: You were saying something about my being familiar, Mr. Stevens.
1: No, I was mistaken. Forgive me. What's wrong? Why are we stopping?
4: I don't know. But we're stuck.
1: What floor is this?
4: We've stopped between the fifth and sixth floors.
1: Well, use your emergency switch. I've got to get out of here. The lights have gone out.
4: Yeah. Yeah, our power's off. We may be stuck here for a few hours.
1: Well, we can't be. Not jailed up here in this elevator shaft.
4: We don't have much choice, Mr. Stevens. Yeah, you better make yourself comfortable.
1: Your voice. You're in the dark. There's something about it.
5: Is that what you recognize?
1: No, about? No. There's just something about it. It's probably just my imagination.
4: Well, Mr. Stevens?
1: Yes. Yes, what is it?
4: I guess this is it.
1: What do you mean?
4: There comes a time in every man's life.
1: No, stop that. No, don't come near me.
4: When you pull your ideas together and think of how quickly the years have gone.
1: No, please. No, don't touch me. Please.
4: Life just seems to slip through your fingers.
1: No.
6: All right, everybody, stand back. Give him a little air, will you?
3: What's wrong here? What happened to Mr. Stevens?
4: The elevator got stuck in the shaft, sir. Mr. Stevens, well, he sort of went to pieces.
3: Stevens, Stevens, wake up, man. Wake up. How do you feel?
1: Oh, Mr. Green.
3: Yes.
1: The elevator man, he tried to attack me.
4: Oh, I did nothing of the sort, sir. He just went wild in the car and began screaming like someone was trying to murder him.
3: Before you had this fit of yours, Stevens, did you finish the plans?
4: And I didn't do anything to him.
3: All right, that's enough. I believe you. Well, Stevens...
1: No, Mr. Green, I'm sorry. Walter Stone is up in my office. He's taking over.
3: He had better take over everything, Stevens. You're through in this town. I'll see to that.
7: Hello, Roger.
1: Oh, hello, Walter.
7: I came home as quickly as I could.
8: Old man Green was a bit of a problem. It took a lot of convincing that I could finish the plan.
1: Don't talk to me about the blueprints. I'm not interested.
8: Oh, what you need is a good rest. Go away and forget about this morbid joke.
1: You still persist in calling it a joke, huh?
8: I'm sorry, Roger.
1: Walter, this is my last night. I haven't gone to the police to confess. I'm afraid. I'm terribly afraid.
8: What happened to you in the elevator?
1: Oh, I don't remember it too clearly. I thought the operator was the man who's been phoning me.
8: I spoke to him on the way down in his car. He told me he was just talking to pass the time when you suddenly seemed to go crazy.
1: Maybe I am. I don't know.
8: Take it easy, Roger. It's all over.
1: Oh, it'll never be over.
8: What do you mean, never?
1: I'm going to get myself up.
8: You really are going crazy.
1: I don't know the man who's been calling me, but I can't take this any longer. I'm going to tell the police the truth.
8: The truth?
1: Yes, Walter. 10 years ago, I did murder a man. His name wasn't Mike. It was George Matthews. He was my partner.
8: Great Scott, Roger. It's unbelievable.
1: Why do you think these calls began to drive me out of my mind? If it was just a joke, I'd have ignored these phone calls.
8: Then you did kill George Matthews in Oak City.
1: Yes, in Oak City. How did you know it was Oak City?
8: Why,
1: I never told you it was Oak City this fellow Mike was supposed to have been murdered in.
8: Look, Roger, stop imagining. I told you it's all over.
1: And the plans for the Wilson building. You wanted that contract. You always did.
8: Excuse me, Roger. The phone. I've got to answer.
1: No, Walter, I'll answer that phone. Maybe it's our friend.
8: Roger, I think it would be better if
1: Stay
8: I... Right,
1: Walter, I'm going to answer that phone if I have to knock you down first.
2: Hello?
8: Yes?
2: Well, I guess it's all finished, Mr. Stone. I understand you got the contract. Boy, you should have seen Stevens in the elevator. He almost went nuts.
8: Would you mind repeating that?
2: I said he almost... Wait. Who is this?
8: Go on. What's the rest of it?
2: Who is this? You're not Mr. Stone.
8: He hung up.
1: Hey, Roger. Please. Put that gun away, Roger.
8: I once warned the voice over the phone that I carried a gun. Didn't he tell you?
1: Put it away. We can talk this out man to man.
8: Yes, Walter, you made the same mistake I did. You were too greedy. It never works out. That call that the switchboard operator denied receiving, you planned that also, didn't you?
1: I didn't know you'd killed a man, Roger. Uh-huh. I asked the operator to say she hadn't received any calls, but it was all part of a harmless plan. It was all an accident. I just wanted to frighten you into not finishing the plans. I needed the contract.
8: Walter, you've given me a brilliant idea.
1: Stay away from me. Stay away. No, Roger. But please, it was only a joke.
8: Too bad you didn't get the last laugh.
1: Roger, no.
9: Operator,
8: get me the police. I want to confess a murder.

From shadows and stillness, mystery weaves a spell of strangest fascination, charging the mind with doubts and fears. For mystery is a strange companion, a living memory in the haunting.

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1: Journey into space. The BBC presents Jet Morgan in Operation Luna. Jet Morgan and the crew of rocket ship Luna, stranded on the Earth thousands of years before the time they left it, were persuaded by a voice that spoke to them over their personal radios to enter one of the circular spacecraft that they'd seen many times since they'd set out for the moon. They were taken to a city of domes, and then again at the invitation of the strange voice, they entered a door in one of the domes, a door which opened up into a tunnel leading deep into the Earth. Finally, they came upon a great open space full of strange plants and lit by artificial daylight. Once again, the voice was heard, and Jet and his crew were invited to descend the long flight of steps from which they'd viewed the immense underground world and meet the voice in person.
2: Well, we've touched bottom. What now?
3: I suppose we'd better follow this path. It's the only one.
4: Well, there's one thing I'm grateful for.
3: What's that, Lemmy?
4: It ain't likely there'd be any saber-toothed tigers down here.
5: Hey, look, directly ahead.
6: Oh, no!
7: Another sphere.
6: Oh, a complete one this time, not just a dome.
8: Hello?
3: Yes?
8: You are getting very close to me now.
3: Oh.
8: In a few moments, we shall meet.
6: Are you in that diving bell or whatever it is?
8: Yes, I am.
3: Do you want us to come in there or will you come out?
8: The door will open, but you needn't enter. You may just like to look in first.
3: Very well.
6: Yeah, I don't like this. Let's go back.
5: No, Lemmy, stay where you are. Well, it's open.
3: Can you see anybody, anything in there?
9: Yeah, it's rather dark. Yes, I can. There, see?
6: What?
9: Oh, no!
6: Oh, Lemmy! Lemmy! Oh, no! No, no, he can't be! Oh, Lemmy, get out of here!
9: Lemmy!
6: Oh.
9: Lemmy, come back, you hear?
6: Don't get the car. Don't stay here, mate. Come on before something terrible happens to all of us.
9: Doc, Mitch, wait here.
5: Where are you going?
9: To bring Lemmy back.
5: Right. Now the door's shut again.
9: You must have seen how the sight of him affected us.
5: Yeah, it was kind of a shock. Quite unlike anything I expected.
9: Me too, Doc. Even though I caught no more than a glimpse of him.
5: It was like a...
9: An armadillo?
5: Yes. Yes, I suppose you could describe it as that. An armadillo that stood up on its hind legs.
9: And it had a blue and red face like those monkeys. What are they called, Doc?
5: Oh, mandrills, you mean?
9: Yeah. It was the bright colors that gave me the biggest shock. I expected somebody rather like ourselves. Flesh-colored, at least.
5: So did I. It was such a surprise,
9: Well, here comes Jet, coming back with Lemmy.
5: Lemmy seems to have had quite a fright.
3: What happened? Did the door shut again?
5: Yeah, almost immediately.
9: Oh. It was as though he didn't want to shock us, like he wished to hide himself from us as quickly as possible.
6: Oh, Jet, let's get away from here.
3: No, Lemmy, we mustn't let him see we're afraid.
6: Well, I'm not afraid, not anymore, but I just can't stand anything so ugly, that's all.
8: The sight of you had much the same effect on us when we first saw you.
6: Eh?
8: But we got used to it, and now we accept you.
6: What, you mean we scared you?
8: Not scared us. Shocked us.
6: But we couldn't be that ugly.
5: Look, you must excuse us. It was so unlike anything we'd expected.
8: We understand. You need worry about it no more. We brought you here for your own safety. We would not like your stay to be unpleasant.
3: That's very considerate of you.
8: I will not show myself to you again unless you wish it.
5: If you can get used to us, who are so different from you, we can do the same.
8: It is harder for you. We have had many opportunities of observing you, of getting used to you. But now I expect you'd like to refresh yourselves and rest.
3: Yes, please, we'd like to very much.
8: It has all been arranged. If you follow the path, you will come to another sphere, just like this one. The door will be open. Go inside. There will be food and beds for you. When you have rested, I shall contact you again.
3: Thank you.
6: Yes, mate, thanks a lot. And I'm sorry I've kicked up all that fuss. They've really done us proud, haven't they?
9: You think this food's any good to eat?
5: Only one way to find out.
3: Well, what's it like, Doc?
5: Rather sweet. But okay. Rather like honey. but with the texture of bread.
4: Yeah, I suppose these things are for us to sleep on.
7: What else could they be?
4: Well, I mean, whoever heard of a circular bed with a dip in the middle?
5: That's to stop you falling out.
4: And what do we do with bed covers? How do we keep warm?
5: Temperature is uniform in here and outside, too. Quite warm enough for sleeping.
4: Even when we undress?
7: Perhaps they don't expect us to undress. The voice didn't seem to be wearing any clothes.
4: Oh, what about all that shell stuff? That armor plating, wasn't that clothes?
5: I doubt it. I doubt very much if they wear clothes at all.
4: Oh, Becky wouldn't like that.
5: Like what?
4: Oh, I'd like to think I've been associating with a lot of nudists.
7: Yeah, well, I don't know about you, but I'm all for getting some sleep. Bed clothes or no.
5: How's it feel, Mitch?
4: Hey, Mitch.
5: Good night. He's asleep already.
4: Eh?
5: Well, isn't he?
4: Yeah. I suppose it is just sleep. I suppose that couch couldn't be some kind of trap.
5: How could it be?
4: Well, why not? You lie on it and whoops, you're off. Lost to the world. And then when all four of us are laid out, in come them gremlins or whatever they are and we've had it.
5: Hey, Mitch. Mitch.
7: Huh? What's the matter?
5: Oh, you're all right.
7: Yeah, why shouldn't I be?
5: Well, we thought that...
4: Yeah, he's asleep again. It's like them pigs make you sleep whether you want to or not.
5: But he woke very easily. He woke as soon as I touched him.
8: I don't think there's anything to worry about, Jet. If anything bad was going to happen to us, it could have happened by now. No, it seems the whole makeup of these people is based on gentleness and kindness. How can we come to any harm?
4: But how can anybody so ugly be so kind and considerate?
8: Well, for the same reason that anything so beautiful as a cat can be so cruel.
4: Yeah, that makes a kind of sense, Doc.
5: Sleeping makes sense. I'm going to be sensible like Mitch. Any objection to my taking this bed?
8: Nope. Take whichever one you like, Jack.
5: Oh, I shall sleep peacefully, I know that. The first time since we landed here. Maybe you'd better turn in as well, Bud, do you?
4: What, you mean nobody sits up and keeps watch?
8: Oh, I'm sure there's no need, Lemmy. I feel as safe here as I would in my own bed.
4: Oh. And you feel the same, Jet? Jet?
8: Obviously he does. Well, good night, Lemmy.
4: What do you mean, good night? It's broad daylight out there.
8: I expect it always is. But it won't stop me from...
4: Won't stop you from what, Doc? Doc, I'm talking to you. Oh, well, there's no point in me sitting up and talking to myself. Oh, feels good and all. Nice and warm and... it's just like...
5: What's up, Lemmy? Can't you sleep?
4: Oh, this bed's so darn uncomfortable.
5: So is mine.
4: When I first got in, it was soft and warm, and now it feels like a plank. A bare plank with splinters in.
7: Just how mine feels.
4: Oh, well, I ain't standing here any longer. Oh, I can't stand it.
5: Why do you think I'm up?
4: What's that human mandrel trying to do, make a monkey out of us?
10: Good morning.
4: Good morning.
10: I trust you slept well.
4: Well, I would have done it if the bed had stayed as comfortable as it was when I first got in it.
10: But it did.
4: Aye?
10: You slept for hours, all of you. The beds don't get uncomfortable until you've had your full sleep.
5: I don't understand.
10: Well, when you're tired, or even if you're not, and the time comes to sleep, the beds will induce it, from the moment you lie on them.
8: That's right, they did. I fell asleep almost at once.
10: But when your sleeping period is over, the bed reverses the procedure and you get up, and are glad to do so.
4: What, you mean these beds are a sort of sleeping pill and alarm clock combined?
5: What an ingenious idea.
4: Well, I don't think so.
5: Well, why not?
4: Because there's nothing I like better than turning over and having another 5 minutes.
8: Well, now that we are up, what happens next?
10: A meal is set for you.
7: Yes, so I see.
10: When you have eaten, I want you to leave this sphere and go to another, a much larger one to which I shall direct you.
5: And then?
10: You will see, in good time, we would like to acquaint you with a few things about us and this planet.
8: This must be the place, Jet.
5: Yes, but how do we get in? He said it would be open for us.
4: Yeah, you know what happened the last time a door opened? Oh, I don't want another shock like that.
8: No, he said we wouldn't see him again. I don't think he'll go back on his word.
7: Hold on to your hat. Something's happening.
4: Oh, no. Oh,
8: there it is. The door. Sliding back just like all the others.
5: Stand still. Don't panic.
7: Well, do we go in?
5: Of course we do.
4: Yeah, but supposing he's there.
5: Well, I'm willing to risk it. He can't help how he looks. We'll have to get used to it.
8: Just as he got used to us.
4: Well, all right. In you go. I'm a long way behind you.
5: Come on. I don't think this is going to hurt.
7: Well, what do you know? Hey, this must be the nerve center of this place. A kind of control room. A huge control room.
8: And it's chock full of those televiewer spheres and...
5: And what, Doc?
8: How can I describe them? I don't even know what they're for.
5: Now, don't anybody touch anything. Not a thing.
4: Yeah, probably blow the whole place sky high if we did.
7: Sky high?
11: This far under the ground?
12: Well, Earth I, then.
11: Well, there's the door closing.
4: They've got a mania for shutting themselves in everywhere, haven't they?
3: Not a sign of anybody. Not a soul.
4: Yet the place looks clean. As polished as a new pin.
5: If there was anybody here, they probably left before we came in. So we wouldn't see them.
4: You notice? Hiding themselves on our account. It's beginning to make me feel mean.
10: Hello, Luna.
3: Hello, yes?
10: Do you see in front of you a televiewer globe?
3: Yes, I see it.
10: Walk as far as that, and then wait.
3: Very well.
7: He's going to show us something.
4: But what brings us all this way to do it?
5: I guess he knows his own business best, Lemmy.
4: Yes, Doc.
3: Well, we're here, in front of the televiewer.
7: And it's warming up.
5: Well, there's a picture appearing.
3: A picture of the city. From the outside.
7: It's much the same as we saw it from the air, just before we first landed here.
4: It must be daylight up on the surface, then.
10: Yes, it is. The night has long since passed.
3: Is that an actual view from outside, or is it a film or something?
10: Film? What is film?
4: Ah, that's something we know about that you ain't got, then.
3: What I mean is that picture we see on the screen an actual transmission?
10: Of course. One of our ships is hovering above the city. It transmits the picture, which is reproduced here.
3: Oh, I see.
7: Well, but why show it to us? We've already seen those domes from exactly that viewpoint.
10: It is not just the city we wish you to see.
3: Oh? What then?
4: Hey, that picture's changing. That ship must be moving.
10: Take a close look at the countryside over which it is passing. At the cultivated areas in particular.
3: Did you plant them?
10: Yes, we did.
3: There were fields of the same kind near where our ship landed. Did you plant those too?
10: Yes.
5: But we never once saw anybody tend to them.
10: Oh, they don't need tending. We plant them and they grow and ripen. When they are ready for harvest, we gather them in. If they're still there.
3: How do you mean, if they're still there?
10: Watch the televiewer, and you will see.
7: Aye? Truth, yes, I do. See that?
5: What, Mitch?
7: Smoke. Clouds of it.
3: It's the crops that are on fire.
4: Well, that's a silly thing to do. Plant them and then burn them.
10: Do you think we did it?
3: Well, who else?
10: The creatures of the forest.
5: Who are they?
10: They are the cause of our leaving this planet.
4: What, just because they burn your crops?
3: Surely you can prevent that.
10: How?
4: Well, by getting your own back and burning theirs. They'll soon get tired of a game that two can play at.
10: They do not grow crops themselves. There are none for us to burn.
4: Oh, well, that rules out that little lark then, doesn't it?
5: But look, who are these forest creatures? Why should they go around burning your crops like this?
10: They are destructive by nature. They destroy anything they do not understand. They even destroy the animals. Kill. Not only for food, but for the sheer joy of killing. They even kill each other.
3: Don't you kill for food, then?
10: Why should we? There is plenty to be had without killing others, point.
4: What, you mean you're all vegetarians?
10: There is no need to kill, to live.
3: But life is like that. One animal kills another so that it may survive. And that, in its turn, is killed by another.
10: So we found when we first arrived on Earth, it was something new to us. No creature ever killed another on our planet.
3: Well, it must have been very crowded, grossly overpopulated.
10: No, it wasn't. There was just enough life for the planet to support. No more, no less.
4: What, not even the wild animals killed each other?
10: There were no wild animals.
4: Blimey, you must have found a big change when you landed here, then.
3: These forest creatures were burning your crops. How long have they been carrying on?

0: here thousands of years ago. There were only a few of them, but they have steadily multiplied and now have emerged as creatures with intelligence. They live in communities and have learned to make fire. They seem to live only to destroy us and all that belongs to or is associated with us. And in between times, they destroy each other.
1: Well, they sound a very friendly lot, I must say. Well, if they are out to destroy you, why don't you do the same to them?
0: Kill them, do you mean?
1: Yes. With the means you have, it shouldn't be difficult.
0: We can do many things, but we cannot harm any living creature.
1: What, nobody?
0: Nobody.
1: Well, that's nice to know.
2: So, rather than fight back, you're willing to leave this city and all that it contains?
0: The way of life on Earth is not our way. We have no choice but to find a new place to live.
1: And where are you off to?
0: To another planet within this solar system. Not so hospitable as Earth, but it will do.
2: Which planet?
0: It occupies a position between the Earth and the Sun. It is the Earth's neighbor.
3: We must mean Venus.
1: How can you live there? If the Earth's climate is too violent for you, the heat on Venus would be unbearable.
0: The dense atmosphere affords us some protection. We provide the rest ourselves.
1: You would? I expect you could live in a
2: lemmy.
0: Already another city just like this is being built beneath the surface. Meanwhile, our reconnaissance ships are searching the universe for another, more suitable planet. When they find it, we shall go there.
1: And what if they don't?
0: Then we shall remain on Venus until the forest creatures have gone. This uncontrollable desire they have for destroying things can only result in their self-annihilation.
1: But suppose it doesn't. Suppose they cease to destroy things and each other.
0: That is most unlikely. But if it should happen, we could live on Earth with them in peace.
3: But even if their nature does change, it'll take years, maybe thousands of years.
0: We can wait. Our ships will always be watching the Earth, and we will return when the time is ripe.
2: Do these creatures, as you call them, ever come out of the forest?
0: Last night they came out and set fire to our crops.
1: Well, let's hope we don't meet up with them then.
0: That's why we brought you here, so that you shouldn't. They had already begun to get curious about you.
2: Oh? What do these creatures look like?
0: Like you and me, they walk on two legs. But they are covered in hair and walk with a stoop, not upright as you do.
1: Apes? Why apes? Well, gorillas then. What else could walk on two legs and be covered in hair?
2: Can they talk? Have they any intelligence or even a language?
0: They mutter to each other, but do not even seem to grasp the fact that we have tried to communicate with them.
1: They must be apes.
3: Hey, did you ever hear of an ape that could use fire?
1: Not in our day, but who knows what they could do this far back in time.
4: I'd like to have a look at them sometime, see what kind of creatures they are.
2: Me too. But what of this danger you told us of?
0: They are it.
2: The forest creatures, you mean?
0: Yes.
1: Then we've got nothing to be scared of, as long as we stay here.
0: But you can't.
2: Well, why not?
0: I told you. The last of us are about to leave. We can no longer protect you when we are gone.
1: Oh, but we could stay here, couldn't we?
0: There'd be no point. You would drown.
1: Eh?
2: Drown? How?
0: When we first arrived on Earth, the great ice cap reached to about where this city is situated.
1: Well, what's that got to do with our being drowned?
2: Quietly, me. Give him a chance to explain.
0: But slowly, the ice has been receding. As it does so, it melts, and great quantities of water are released to fill up the seas and low-lying land. The land above this city is very low-lying. It cannot be long before the Western Sea breaks through and floods a vast area, including this.
2: The Western Sea?
3: Yes, Jet, the Atlantic.
2: Oh, yes.
3: Don't you remember? I figured out we were right smack in the middle of the Mediterranean, yeah. And I was right.
0: Already two great lakes stand where a few thousand years ago two of our cities stood. They are now submerged.
1: But if you know about this, well, why not move to some high land that won't be flooded and build a city there?
0: That we might have done, but for the forest creatures.
1: Oh, they're the real fly in the ointment, then.
0: So long as they remain on Earth, we cannot.
2: But you did say you could help us, protect us from all this.
0: We can.
1: How?
0: You can come with us.
1: What? To Venus?
0: There you will at least be safe.
3: Well, now, wait a minute. What makes you think we can even live on Venus?
1: Yeah, we haven't got a plate armor for a skin like you, you know.
0: Then you prefer to stay here?
1: No, we don't.
0: Then what do you want?
2: To get back to Earth.
0: But you aren't on Earth.
2: In our own time, I mean. In the 20th century where we came from and where we belong.
0: And how do you propose to do that?
1: Well, that's what we thought you could tell us. You got us here in the first place. Well, your ships did.
0: It was an accident.

0: But if you got us here, how you did it, I don't know. Couldn't you reverse the process and get us back again?
1: We could try, but there would be considerable risk.
0: What kind of risk?
1: We would have to return you to the moon first. And then, of course, we may not get you back there at the same time as you left it.
2: Aye?
1: We may be a few thousand years out, either way.
2: Oh, no.
1: It would be safer if you come with us in one of our ships. That would be simple.
0: Would getting us back to the moon be out of the question?
1: No, not really. Provided you go in your own ship.
0: Then we can't.
1: Well, why not?
2: We can't take off. We haven't the power. We need a booster stage to get away from the Earth's gravitational pull, and we haven't got one.
1: A booster?
2: Yes. Yes, there's not sufficient power in the motor to get us off the Earth. The moon, yes, but not the Earth.
3: And we need oxygen. We have hardly enough to last 5 days. Sufficient to get us from Earth to the moon, but not for the round trip.
4: And we need grub. We've got to eat.
0: And if we had all those things, the ship couldn't take off. We need a launching ramp, or a long runway at least.
1: You had better come to Venus with us.
4: Oh, I don't want to go to Venus. I want to go home.
1: We cannot guarantee to get you anywhere else.
3: Would you take us back to the moon if you could?
1: Certainly, if you wish it. But it will be risky.
0: We might prefer to take the chance. Can you give us time to think about it?
1: Of course. I will direct you back to your sphere. Meanwhile, I will investigate the possibility of preparing your ship for takeoff. Perhaps, if you come to any conclusion before I contact you, you will call me.
0: Yes, we will. And thank you. It's all agreed, then. We take the chance.
3: Yeah, Roger. Sure, but look, suppose we do get to the moon and we land in a new period of time, different from this and the one we left.
0: Well?
3: Well, the time travelers will still be around, won't they? So we could go to Venus then, I suppose, if we wanted to.
2: I think we'd have to. We couldn't live on the moon, that's for sure.
0: Well, let's hope it doesn't come to that.
4: I suppose we'll have enough fuel to get off again and back to Earth?
2: Well, that remains to be seen. Depends on how much we use up taking off from here.
4: Well, I suppose we'd better call up his Nibs and tell him what we've decided.
3: Yes, Jed, I think we had.
0: Hello? Hello, can you hear me?
1: Yes, I can.
0: We've made up our minds about what we want to do.
1: Very well. If you care to go up to the surface again, one of our ships will be waiting to take you back.
0: But we haven't told you what our decision is yet.
1: There is no need. It was a foregone conclusion.
0: Oh. Well, how do we get up to the surface?
1: Leave your radios on. I will direct you.
2: How about the ship that is to take us back? Where will we find that?
1: I will lead you there also.
4: Well, I'm sorry to leave that underground city, but I won't be sorry to see Luna again.
3: Shouldn't be long now before we sight her.
0: Those forest creatures have certainly been busy all along here. Look at all that smoke.
4: Yeah. You don't think they'd be messing around with our ship, do you?
2: Well, they'd have a job. It wouldn't burn anyway.
4: Well, they could have gone into it. The main door was open.
0: Ah, but the hatch wasn't. They could have got no further than the airlock.
3: Well, if they are anywhere near it, we should see them. We're getting very close to where she is now. Or was.
2: All right, don't be so darn pessimistic, Lemmy.
3: Ah, there she is. See her? Just coming into view.
0: And no fields burning anywhere near her. Huh, she look. God heavens!
2: What is it? What's up?
0: What? Am I dreaming or something? Look at the ship.
2: Truth, she's standing up on her tail.
4: But when we left her, she had her undercarriage down, and she was lying in the horizontal position.
0: And the shock absorbers her out as though she'd just landed here tail first.
3: But who stood her up like that? How did they do it?
4: Oh, here, take it easy, mate.
0: Oh, we're going down.
2: Hold on to your hat.
4: Oh, blimey, fancy going all the way to Venus in one of these. I'll be dead before I get halfway.
3: They certainly don't waste any time, do they? At least I might give us some kind of warning first.
2: You'll never mind about that. Let's get out here and see who's been messing about with Luna.
4: Well, how can we? The doors are still shut. Oh, no, they're not.
0: Up you go, Mitch. And you, Doc.
3: You bet.
0: Fantastic. Absolutely fantastic. She's all set, ready for takeoff.
2: And everything seems to be in perfect order. Everything we ever took out has been replaced.
3: Yeah, but does it work?
1: Well, that's easy enough to find out, Lemmy.
0: Yes, it is. We'll carry out normal pre-takeoff tests. Check every installation. Now, don't miss a thing.
3: Okay, Jack. Well, that's the televiewer. Test satisfactory.
2: Well, that's it, then. Everything works.
0: Switch it off, Lemmy.
4: Right.
0: Well, what do you make of that?
4: Well, there's only two people could have done this. That Mr. Mystery or them forest creatures. And it just couldn't be them apes.
0: But even Mr. Mystery, as you call him, couldn't have done all this alone.
2: He never said he was alone.
3: No, half the time he speaks of himself in the plural.
2: Well, he or they must have done it while we were down in that underground city.
0: But why? Why didn't they wait until we got here? We could have helped them, told them what to do.
2: We didn't need to. They'd done it anyway.
4: They must have dozens of men on this job. Men? What am I saying?
3: I've got no idea how they did it without us. But I think I know why.
0: Well, why, Doc?
3: Because they didn't want us to see them.
4: Aye?
3: They knew we couldn't get the ship ready for takeoff without their help. So they came on ahead and did it before we got here.
0: You mean they did it alone just so that we wouldn't have to look at them?
3: What other reason can there be?
4: Oh, it makes you feel so mean, doesn't it? We can't stand the sight of them, and yet they do all this for us.
2: They are an amazing people, and no mistake.
4: Well, after this, I wouldn't care if I saw 100 of them. And if I did, I'll shake hands with the lot. If they've got hands.
2: Hey, see if you can contact them, Jet. We must thank them.
3: Yes, go ahead. That's the least we can do.
0: All right, gentlemen. Takeoff time is less than 30 minutes away.
4: There they go again. They must be blowing that city of theirs to pieces.
3: But if the sea is going to submerge it anyway, why should they bother?
2: Search me.
4: I suppose they will come for us.
2: Why shouldn't they?
4: Oh, I don't know.
0: Now, you all know the procedure. We take off at noon. By then, the time traveler's ships will be hovering above us.
3: Uh-huh.
0: Now, once we've left the ground and have broken through the atmosphere, we leave everything to them.
4: What?
0: All right. Close the hatch and exhaust the airlock.
2: Hatch closing.
3: Airlock, exhaust.
0: Lemmy, switch on the televiewer.
4: Televiewer, on.
0: Rotator, Lemmy. Let's have one last look round. And then start scanning the sky for those ships.
4: All right, rotate in. This is one place I won't be sorry to see the back of.
3: Thank goodness we don't have to fish in that river anymore.
4: Hey, look.
0: What is it, Lemmy?
4: Smoke. There wasn't any that close when we were outside just now, was there?
2: Is it the crops or the smoke from the city being blown up?
0: No, it's too near for that.
4: Then them apes or whatever they are, they must be pretty close.
3: Closer than they've ever been before.
0: Keep her turning, Lemmy. See if we can see any more.
4: Right, Jet. Hey, wait, Lemmy. Hold it. Blimey. Who are they? It ain't his nips, is it? With all his chinas.
0: No. No, these are quite different.
2: And who the blazes are they? There's dozens of them. Hundreds of them.
3: And all heading towards the ship.
0: It must be the forest creatures.
4: The apes. Yeah. What do we do now?
3: Apes. They're not apes.
4: They look like apes to me.
3: No, Lemmy. They're men.
4: Aye?
3: Primitive men. Prehistoric men. Our ancestors. Our own kind.
5: 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The orchestra was conducted by Van Phillips, who also composed the music. Journey into Space was written and produced for the BBC by Charles Chilton.

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0: This is the fascinating story of Dan Tro, the Planet Man, troubleshooter for the League of Planets organization, the law enforcement body for peace and justice in the celestial world, whose headquarters and center of operations are situated on the capital of all the planets, Planaria Rex. From Mercury to Pluto, wherever danger threatens the universe, you will find Dan Tro, the Planet Man, fighting for fair play. In a moment, the Planet Man. Dan Tro, the Planet Man, has joined forces with T21, a master robot who wants to overthrow the other robots that captured Dan Tro and Slack. By a trick, T21 has brought Dan Tro to his headquarters. Slack knows only that Danto is missing and escaped from the space laboratory to search for him. Flash is wandering through the city, in danger of being caught or destroyed any second by the giant machine.
1: I think this is the route back to the Orienta. Danto must have been grabbed along here somewhere. If I can find out where the accident happened that GR5 mentioned, I may be able to trace him from there. What's that noise? Great blazing meteors, a fleet of robot tanks, and they're headed this way. I've got to get to cover. Oh, this street is like a canyon, just blank walls all around. They're gaining on me. I got to get off the street. I'm like a sitting duck if I don't. No good. Looks like I'm done for. Well, I hope Dentro's all right.
2: This way, quickly.
1: Mira, where'd you come from?
2: Don't ask any questions. There isn't time. This way, quickly.
1: Yeah.
2: Get down, Flash. Get down.
1: Oh, I was never so glad to see anybody in all my life.
3: It's a good thing for you I got here when I did.
1: You're telling me. Say, how'd you happen to get here just at the right time?
3: Well, I overheard a message from ZR5 to the Orienter. And I guess that either you or the Planet Man was in trouble.
1: What kind of a message? What did it say? Maybe it's a clue to where Dan Tro is.
3: It was word to blanket the city and find someone. I just guessed that it was one of you, and I took a chance and came this way.
1: Lucky you guessed right. You didn't see Dan Tro, did you?
3: No. Suppose you tell me what this is all about. I think I have a right to know.
1: I do too, Mira. I promised Danto to keep quiet, but if he were here and he knew you saved my life, I'm sure he'd tell you himself. Now, you remember that message we were waiting for last night?
4: If we don't get word of Flat soon, I'm going to go looking for him myself.
5: You must not. If there is any sign of him, if he is still alive, my robots will find him. If they cannot, you never would.
4: But he's my friend. He got into this trying to help me.
5: Then, for his sake, you must not make his sacrifice to go in vain. If you go out in the city among the robots, you will not survive. Your place is with me if you hope to save the galaxy.
4: But why can't one of your robots lead your armies?
5: My forces are badly outnumbered. I have only two advantages. Surprise and maneuverability.
4: What's that got to do with me?
5: You underestimate your value. No matter how perfect a mechanical brain is, it has not the immediate adaptability to changes that a living organism has. You can change plans immediately if the need occurs. Make decisions in the heat of battle.
4: And that's enough of an advantage to win?
5: That and the fact that the other robots do not suspect anything.
4: Why should you be doing all this? I'm still not sure I understand.
5: I was one of the first electronic brains built by the race that once ruled this planet. In my system of control is incorporated a command to help all living races. I could not disobey that command if I wanted.
4: Then why didn't you act when the other robots first rebelled?
5: Because early in the conflict between the robots and their masters, my power source was severed. It is only recently that one of the few living survivors managed to repair that damage. Unfortunately, he was caught soon afterward and destroyed.
4: Well, it must have been Mira's brother. She said he had tried to work against the ruling robots. Too bad he didn't live to know he had succeeded.
6: Mm-hmm. are we going?
3: There is an old water main. It has not been used for centuries. The robots never come down here.
6: How'd you find out about it?
3: My brother managed to tell me some things before he was destroyed.
6: You didn't answer my question about where we're going.
3: What's the difference as long as we are safe from the robots?
6: Look, I've got to find Danto. I told you that before.
3: You don't even know if he's alive.
6: Until I know that he isn't, I'm going to look for him. Where does this tunnel lead to?
3: Won't you ever learn? Did I risk my life for nothing? Why do you persist in this insane plan to fight the robots?
6: I'm not going to argue with you about that. I'm grateful to you for saving my life. I told you that already. You don't have to stay with me. You go on back to your quarters and pretend you never heard of me. I'll go on alone.
3: It's too late. I can never go back.
6: Are you serious?
3: Yes, I'm serious. The robots know by now who helped you escape their tanks. I cannot go back. And I dare not think what will happen to my father, but it is only a question of time before they find us. And then we shall join my brother.
0: Mira has seen fit to help Slats and Danto, even at the risk of her father's life. Will her efforts be in vain? We'll be back in a moment. So, level off.

0: When we left Danto, he was talking with his new ally, T21, about the plan to take over the robot planet. In the meantime, Slat, having escaped from the space laboratory and being joined and guided by Mira, is trying to make contact with Danto. We find Slat and Mira as they journey carefully through the tunnels of the robot world.
1: Now, look, Mira, wait a minute. You're not coming along. You've done enough for me. You stay here where it's safe.
2: And how would you find your way about the city? You don't even know which way to turn. Without me to guide you, you wouldn't get a mile before they'd catch you.
1: Look, what's with you? One minute you're bawling me out for wanting to buck these crazy machines. Now you're practically electing yourself leader of the expedition.
2: It's just that I cannot stand by and see you throw your life away.
1: Why? Stay here where it's safe. You said yourself
2: I'm doing it in the memory of my brother. It is what he would have done if you were alive to do it.
1: Well, if you're sure you want...
2: Yes, I'm sure. Now, let us keep searching for your friend. I have an idea where he may be, but that robot that sent you the message is what I think he is.
3: No word about Slat yet?
4: No, but there is another person missing. And if they are together, it may explain how Slat has managed to evade the others this long.
3: Another person missing. It can only be Clara or Mira, but I doubt if either of them would help Slat. They wanted nothing to do with any plan to resist the ruling robot.
4: Be that as it may, the alarm has been sent out for the one they call Mira.
3: Perhaps they're together.
4: That is what I believe. She may know of hiding places your friend could not know about. Especially if it was her brother who repaired me. But we are doing all we can to find them. It is time we planned our campaign.
3: What armament have you?
4: All the available weapons. Heat projectors, blasters, sonic disruptors.
3: Any atomics?
4: Of course. All our power is atomic.
3: I don't mean power. I mean atomic weapons, bombs, mines, guided missiles.
4: We have never used atomic energy as a weapon. It had not occurred to me that it could be so used.
3: I can understand that. It was probably one of the few precautions the race that made all these machines took. But it can be used as a weapon, and one that could destroy this entire city.
4: And us with it.
3: If it becomes necessary, I will do even that to keep these robots from striking at the rest of the galaxy. However, there are many things we can do short of that. How long would it take for you to make some new weapons if I showed you the design?
4: If they were not too complicated, a day or two. I can convert several factories to that purpose. The other robots think they are devoted to alloy research.
3: Let's get to work. And meanwhile, keep every available robot on the lookout for Slat. He'll be a big help in this if we can only get him here.
2: The end of the tunnel is just ahead. Beyond it, there's a stretch of about 100 yards that we must cross.
1: What's out there?
2: It is a plant manufacturing special-purpose robots.
1: What's the purpose?
2: I believe they are jet-propelled ships to be used in the planned conquest of the galaxy.
1: You mean there's a factory making ships right at the end of this tunnel?
2: Well, why does that excite you so?
1: Don't you see? That's our big chance.
2: I'm sorry, Slash. I don't understand.
1: Well, if we can swipe one of these jets and get it in the air, we can overlook the whole city. If Danto's anywhere above ground, we may see some sign of it and signal him from the air.
2: There's only trouble with your plan, even if it would work.
1: All right, let's have it.
2: The planes are robots. Just like everything else on the planet, they fly themselves. In order to take over the control, you would have to destroy the robot brain each is built with.
1: So I'll destroy it.
2: Oh, you are a stubborn fool. Where are you going?
1: Into the factory. You stay here.
2: Do you think I could let you wander off alone and kill yourself? Here, let me go first. I know the way.
0: Slats and Mirrors seem to have taken on a very risky assignment for themselves. Can they take over one of the ships? We'll be back in a moment, but first, here is a message the Planet Man wants you to hear. Tune in again for more transcribed thrills and adventures. Rocket millions of light years into space with Dan Troll, the Planet Man.

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3: And don't forget the hazelnut in every bite. 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What has a hazelnut in every bite?
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9: Even on city dirt?
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0: The Hitchhiker's Guide to the Galaxy contains many contradictions on matters of fact and indeed fiction.
1: Anything that happens, happens.
0: But it's very clear upon one point. Nothing travels faster than the speed of light. Nothing, that is, with the possible exception of bad news, which obeys its own special laws. The Hinge-Friel people of Arkentufel Minor once tried to build spaceships that were powered by bad news, but they didn't work particularly well and were so extremely unwelcome whenever they arrived that there wasn't really much point setting off in the first place. The problem was that sublight spaceships, sent at great risk to do battle or business in distant parts, took thousands of years to get anywhere, and by the time they eventually arrived, assuming they ever did, the use of hyperspace travel had usually been invented, so that whatever battles the ships had been sent to fight in the first place had been taken care of, centuries earlier. This didn't, of course, deter their crews from wanting to fight the battles anyway. They'd had a couple of thousand years' sleep, and they'd come a long way to do a tough job, and by Zarquan, they were going to do it. Once time travel was discovered, and battles started pre-erupting hundreds of years before the issues even arose, confusion reached quantum levels. And when the infinite improbability drive arrived, and whole planets started turning unexpectedly into banana fruitcake, the history faculty of the University of Maximegalon finally gave up and surrendered its buildings to the rapidly expanding faculty of divinity and water polo, which had been after them for years. This almost certainly means that no one will ever know for sure where the Grebulons came from, or exactly what it was they wanted. Their sublight ship had been traveling for millennia when a routine 10-yearly check of its systems resulted in a fairly significant error message. It slowly became clear that the ship's memory, all the way up to and including its central mission module, was missing, removed by the meteorite which had not only knocked a large hole in the ship, but also in that part of its equipment which was supposed to detect if the ship is hit by a meteorite. The Grebulon ship no longer had the faintest idea where its destination was or how to reach it. Tiny scraps of instructions were all it could reconstruct from the tatters of its memory.
2: Your year mission is to land a safe distance. Monitor it and...
0: In other words, complete garbage. The ship immediately revived all of its crew, but while in hibernation, all their memories, identities, and instructions kept in the ship's central mission module for safekeeping had also been lost. Thus, they also had not the faintest idea of who they were or what they were doing.
3: Hello. Excuse me. Who are you? Does anybody know who I am? Sure. Then neither I don't know who I am. Who are you? You don't know.
0: Before its core system shut down for good, the ship looked for somewhere to land and something to monitor. The planet it found to land on was so achingly far from the sun that should warm it that it took all of its enviroform machinery and life support systems to render it in any way habitable. There were other nearer planets, but the ship's strategomat was obviously locked into lurk mode. As far as finding something to monitor was concerned, though, the Grebulons hit solid gold. Meanwhile, in another layer of the universe altogether, a scruffy figure in a dressing gown is about to be bitten very hard on the thigh.
4: Excuse me! Can you direct me to the information desk, please?
5: Last call for the Arcturus shuttle at gate 127. Passengers, please follow the slime trail to gate 127 for the Arcturus shuttle. Eden by. Thank you.
0: The planet of Nawat had been named after the first words of the earliest settlers to arrive there, after struggling across light years of the galaxy. The main town was called O'Well. There weren't any other towns to speak of. Settlement there had not been a success.
5: Trank team to gate 208, please. A bog hog is loose in Terminal 5. Eden by. Thank you.
4: Could you tell me where the...
0: In an economy based almost entirely on revenge, the major activities pursued on Nawat were those of catching, skinning, and eating Nawatian bog hogs, which were the only form of animal life on Nawat, all other having long ago died of despair. The bog hogs are tiny, vicious creatures, and the small margin by which they fall short of being completely inedible was the margin by which life on the planet subsisted.
4: Excuse me, could you tell me where the information desk is? Good Lord.
0: The main trade on Nawat was in the skins of the Nawatian bog hog, but it wasn't successful because no one in their right minds would want to buy one. Making clothing out of a bog hog skin was an exercise in futility, since they were unaccountably thin and leaky. So what was the bog hog's secret of keeping warm? If anyone had ever learnt the language of the bog hogs, they would have discovered that there was no trick. The bog hogs were as cold and wet as anyone else on the planet. No one had had the slightest desire to learn the language of the bog hogs for the simple reason that these are creatures whose only form of communication is through biting each other very hard on the thigh.
6: I've got him! I've got him now! He's heading for that boring-looking human in the dressing gown! Ow! Ow! My thigh!
7: That really hurt. What was that?
6: Your bog hog. They do that.
0: Arthur Dent has been in some hell holes in his life, but never before in a spaceport with a sign saying, even travelling despondently is better than arriving here. To welcome visitors, the arrivals hall features a picture of the president of Nawat smiling. It was taken shortly after he shot himself, so although the photo has been retouched, the smile it wears is rather a ghastly one. The side of his head has been drawn back in crayon. The truth is that no one wants to be president of Nawat. There is only one ambition which anyone on the planet ever has, and that is to leave.
7: Good morning.
8: Yes?
7: My name is Arthur Dent. I hitched a ride on a robot freighter bound for these coordinates, expecting to find a planet called Earth. And instead, I found a planet called Nawat, and this thing ran up and bit me in the thigh.
8: A bug-hug? Yes, yes, they do that. What coordinates are on the flight plan?
7: ZZ9 plural Z Alpha.
8: Well, those are the coordinates of now, what? You've arrived. Welcome. Eat and buy.
7: The thing is, you see, the shapes of the continents, everything really, tells me that this is definitely the Earth. But it most definitely is not. And my hitchhiker's guide doesn't work very well here, so I can't find out what's going on. Look.
5: The Hitchhiker's Guide to the Galaxy.
1: Anything that, in happening, causes something else to happen.
7: See?
8: One planet may look like another and occupy the same coordinates in space-time, but what coordinates it occupies in probability is anybody's guess.
7: But it's taken me a year to get here. I'm looking for somebody. Somebody I met on the Earth. Here. Or it was here.
8: Lost on a hyperspace jump, was she?
7: Yes. That's right. Her name was...
8: Fenchurch. Female of your species.
7: Good grief, yes.
8: One minute, she was sitting next to you in a slump jet out of Prelium Tarn. The next minute, the ship did a normal hyperspace hop, and she was gone. Her name wasn't even on the passenger list.
7: Hang on a minute.
8: You've tried every space line office between here and Ursa Minor looking for her. Now, finally, you thought you'd try going back to the place you first met her.
7: Surely you haven't.
8: No, sorry. Haven't seen her.
7: So how?
8: I'm a telepath. I can read your mind. And in answer to your current thought, I don't have the time to go and tie a knot in my reproductive organs.
7: Oh. I'm sorry.
8: Evidently no one has explained this to you properly. Where's your ticket?
7: Here.
8: She originated in Galactic Sector ZZ9 plural Z Alpha, yes? Now, check the small print on the back of the ticket.
7: Entities whose lifespans originate in any of the plural zones are advised not to travel in hyperspace and do so at their own risk. Please do not eat this ticket.
8: You need to be careful, too. It can happen to you.
7: I wish it would.
8: I know. You would like a cup of tea.
7: You have tea?
8: No, I was just noting the fact that you would like one, whatever it is.
7: Oh.
8: Look, in the absence of your planet, I suggest you find somewhere to come to terms with your loss. A place to stay.
7: A hotel room?
8: Good grief, not here. Not if you value your sanity, no. But your luck's in, because I'm also a resettlement officer. So, what sort of thing are you looking for?
7: Before we start, are you likely to suggest a place called Stavromula Beta?
8: Something very nasty happens to you on Stavromula Beta.
7: Yes, but how... right. I don't want to be anthropic, but I'd quite like to live somewhere where the people look vaguely like me. Sort of human.
8: Got any skills? A trade?
7: Oh dear, not really. I came from a world which had cars and computers and ballet and Armagnac, but left to my own devices, I couldn't build a toaster. I can just about make a sandwich and that's it. I finance my travel by donating to tissue banks. Yeah. It's amazing there's this much of me left, frankly.
8: Right. Simple culture, low unemployment, picnic food. Try this.
7: Bartledown?
8: It's got oxygen, it's got green hills, it's got sliced bread, and the people look like you.
7: Looks a bit boring.
8: I'm sorry, I was going by appearances. Look, there's a whole galaxy of stuff out there. Think about it.
7: I know, I do. The trouble is that this particular incarnation of the galaxy seems to lack two things. The world I was born on and the woman I love. Actually, what I really need is, well, guidance and advice. I did look them up on the Hitchhiker's Guide to the Galaxy. Under guidance, it said, see under advice. Under advice, it said, see under guidance. It's been doing a lot of that kind of stuff recently.
8: Why don't don't you try Hovarlius? It's populated entirely by oracles and soothsayers, and has really excellent bathing facilities. It could be just what you're looking for. Brochure?
7: Hmm. Thanks.
8: I'm sorry this is the wrong planet. Really, I am. Eaten by.
7: Oh, it's the right planet, all right. Right planet, wrong universe.
0: The Hitchhiker's Guide to the Galaxy has, in what we laughingly call the past, had a great deal to say on the subject of parallel universes. Very little of this is, however, at all comprehensible to anyone below the level of advanced God. And since it is now well established that all known gods came into existence a good 3 millionths of a second after the universe began, rather than, as they usually claimed, the previous week, they already have a great deal of explaining to do as it is, and are therefore not available for comment on matters of deep physics at this time.
9: Anything that, in happening, causes something else to happen, causes something else to happen.
0: The first thing to realize about parallel universes, the guide says, is that they are not parallel. Neither are they, strictly speaking, universes either. Any given universe is not actually a thing as such, but just a way of looking at what is technically known as the WSOGMM, or whole sort of general mishmash. The whole sort of general mishmash doesn't actually exist either, but it is the sum total of all the different ways there would be of looking at it if it did. You can slice the whole sort of general mishmash any way you like, and you will generally come up with something that someone will call home. There is, for example, the Earth that Arthur Dent grew up on, where he once met a girl called Tricia McMillan at a party in Islington, and had her snatched away by Zaphod Beeblebrox, a tall man with very broad shoulders, on each of which was a head, one perfectly visible, the other camouflaged under a birdcage with a tea towel flung over it.
10: Hold the phone! This is a faith in a million. Does perfection have another name?
11: Tricia McMillan.
10: Tricia McMillan. Billion. Trillion. Kid, if I followed you home, would you keep me?
11: I'd rather go somewhere else.
10: You want excitement? Adventure? Really wild things?
11: What do you have in mind?
10: Twice as much as the other guy, because when Zarkon made you, baby, he made a laser beam.
11: He did?
10: He did. And he set you on stung! Free-ow! I'd grow back my third arm for you!
11: Ooh.
10: Oh, baby, you make me see stars! How about I show you some planets?
11: Hey, I've got a doctorate in astrophysics. Be careful what you promise.
10: It's nothing I can't deliver, angel lips. What say we make like Alosimanian polar bears and break the ice?
11: Will I need to get my bath?
10: Ah, we gotta go before you have to be back in heaven. Eddie! Beam us up!
12: If you're in the mood, two-headed dude!
0: That particular Earth was demolished by the Vogons as part of an intergalactic traffic calming initiative. And Arthur and Tricia, or Trillian, were the only human survivors. After several adventures, that particular Trillian became a successful intergalactic reporter for the Sidereal Daily Mentioner. However, on yet another parallel Earth in the whole sort of general mishmash, a blonder, more American-sounding Tricia McMillan utterly failed to get off with Zaphod Beeblebrox at a party in Islington. The precise connection between that event and the fact that Tricia McMillan's particular Earth did not get demolished by the Vogons is currently sitting at number 4,763,984,132 on the research project priority list at what was once the history department of the University of Maxi Megalon. And no one currently at the prayer meeting by the poolside appears to feel any sense of urgency about it. However, like her parallel intergalactic traveling counterpart, Trillian, the Earthbound Tricia McMillan became a reporter. In the process, she learnt two things. One was that as a scientist working in the popular arts, you can make a lot of money covering some very dumb subjects. The other was that you should never go back for your bag.
13: Miss Andrews, you've agreed to do this interview because you have a new astrology book out. You and Your Stars, the follow-up to You and Your Black Holes.
14: But there's no such thing as a free lunch, right?
13: No, quite. Now, putting aside your relationship with the White House for the moment, let's talk about your area of so-called expertise. Last week, astronomers announced that there's a 10th planet discovered out beyond the orbit of Pluto, Persephone.
14: Rupert. They've nicknamed it after some astronomer's parrot.
13: Yes, but that must put your astrology calculations out, mustn't it?
14: Maybe
13: you knew what happened when Neptune was in Virgo, but what happens now that Rupert is rising?
14: Well, it doesn't change the essential movement of the planets. Whatever influence it has had on events is already factored in.
13: If you'd known about Rupert 3 years ago, might the president be eating boysenberry flavor ice cream on Thursdays rather than on Fridays?
14: Miss McMillan,
15: I'm aware that you have a degree in physics, and I can assure you my...
16: This is most interesting.
17: Most interesting.
16: It may help solve our problem.
17: Yes.
16: Could be just the answer we Grebulons have been looking for.
17: Yes.
15: But it's not a science.
17: Could it?
16: Well, of course it could.
15: Scientific methodology to it.
18: Which one are you?
17: I don't know.
18: And you?
17: I don't know either.
18: Who are you?
17: Well, you must be superior. You're shouting.
16: Yes, shouting. Yes, and I am taller.
17: Oh,
16: does that count?
17: Much, much taller. Well, how should I know?
16: We have found much to monitor from the third planet called the Earth.
17: Earth.
16: It has provided some interesting information.
17: Yes, information. Yes. All New York police lieutenants are fat and bald and suck lollipops.
16: Lollipops. Yes.
17: It is a mistake to give a glove puppet bear a water pistol.
16: Not all over me.
17: Oh. And the Teletubbies are very picky eaters.
16: More than that, we have learnt that we are stranded on Persephone, the 10th planet popularly called... Rupert. And that events here are influenced by the movement of the planet around this sun. And I have had an idea.
17: So you are in charge.
13: Club Alpha, please.
0: One of the extraordinary things about life is the sort of places where it's prepared to put up with living. Anywhere it can get some kind of a grip, whether it's the intoxicating seas of Santraginus V, where the fish never seem to care whatever the heck kind of direction they swim in, the firestorms of Frastra, where they say life begins at 40,000 degrees, or just burrowing around in the lower intestine of a rat for the sheer unadulterated hell of it, life will always find a way of hanging on in somewhere. It will even live in New York, though that's hard to know why. Some of the things that live in the lower intestines of rats would disagree, but when it's autumn in New York, the air smells as if someone's been frying goats in it. And if you're keen to breathe, the best plan is to open a window and stick your head in a building.
19: Miss McMillan, welcome to Alpha. Miss Andrews is waiting for you.
13: Thank you. Is Stavro not here today?
19: He's in London. The new club opens there next week.
13: You mean I can crawl home after a night out without having to endure business class?
19: Better believe it.
13: Miss Andrews, I got your note. You were upset about something in the interview.
14: Excuse me?
13: The note said, meet me at Club Alpha, not happy, Gail Andrews.
14: I was really happy with the interview.
13: What?
14: Of course astrology isn't a science. It's just a set of rules like chess or tennis or... What's the thing the British have?
13: Self-loathing?
14: Parliamentary democracy. The rules just kind of got there. Astrology rules you stars and planets as a way of thinking about a problem, which lets a shape emerge.
13: Miss Andrews, Gail...
14: When you got so emotionally focused on stars and planets this morning, it seemed to me you weren't steamed about astrology, but actual stars and planets. So I asked you here to see if you were okay.
13: Oh.
14: There's something in your past that still upsets you about astronomy?
13: I made a decision once. I'm not sure it was the right one.
14: Who is? Every moment of every day, every decision we make opens some doors and closes others.
13: Quite a few years ago, I met a guy at a party.
14: Mm-hmm.
13: He said he was from another planet.
14: Okay.
13: And did I want to go there with him? I think he had two heads.
14: Two heads?
13: It was that kind of party. One was disguised as a parrot in a cage covered up. It was asleep, I think.
14: Right.
13: Hey, I've got a doctorate in astrophysics. Be careful what you promise me.
10: It's nothing I can't deliver, angel boobs. Let's go before you want it back in heaven.
13: I'll need my bag.
10: Nah, I'm on a meter. Let's just rearrange the alphabet and put you and I together.
13: I'll get the bag. Really, I won't be a minute.
10: Nothing personal, sweet lips, but a minute was all I had. Ciao. Beam me up, Eddie.
20: Whatever you say, El Presidente.
13: Now, although it was that kind of party, I know he wasn't of this world. And hardly a moment goes by that I don't wonder about some other me. A me that didn't go back for her bag. I feel like she's out there somewhere, and I don't know, I'm walking in her shadow.
14: Are you married, Tricia?
13: I came close a few times, mostly because I wanted to have a kid. But every guy ended up asking why I was constantly looking over his shoulder. At one point, I even thought I might just go to a sperm bank and have somebody's child at random. But I never went and found out for real. That's why I gave up astrophysics and went into television. Nothing is real.
14: Something else is wrong, isn't it?
13: Gail, I didn't just come over from London to record our interview. I had another reason. NBS asked if I'd like to try for Moment Eddie's breakfast show job.
14: They asked you? I heard she was leaving the show to have a baby.
13: Yeah, in spite of the money they were offering for her to have it on the show.
14: Huh.
13: Anyway, the car was late picking me up, and then I realized I'd left my bag in my room.
14: But you didn't go back for it?
13: No. I just turned up, sat down, and they ran the auto cue. I couldn't read it.
14: Why not?
13: My contact lenses were in my bag, in the hotel.
14: Oh, I'm sorry.
13: Don't be. Look, I'm really sorry about this morning.
14: Don't say another word.
13: Thanks. I want to see if I can still get tonight's red-eye back to Heathrow. Goodbye, Gail. And thanks.
14: Oh, hey, don't forget your bag.
13: There are times when you do not go back for your bag, and other times when you do. I just need to figure out which.
0: Thanks to modern hyperphysics, it's becoming clear that the universe consists of a complex web of dimensional layers which duplicate certain levels of existence and form branches to others. Evidence for this is legion, from the way in which a long unused phrase such as total perspective vortex suddenly crops up three times in as many crosswords, to the fact that Zaphod Beeblebrox, having left Tricia McMillan behind at that legendary party, was, due to the vagaries of improbability, instantly transported to the same party on a different Earth in a parallel universe where he was A, too drunk to notice he'd just eaten the same vol-au-vent twice, and B, struck by a dark-haired girl who looked very familiar and did not need the constant accompaniment of a handbag. That same Zaphod Beeblebrox it was who more recently returned Arthur Dent to the planet Cricket, delivered Ford Prefect to the nearest planet with a pool table, amicably parted with Trillian at the Sidereal Daily Mentioner recruiting office, and is now seeking some kind of truth and reconciliation with his past. A search which has followed a trail of rapacious economic plunder from an H-shaped building on Ursa Minor to an H-shaped building on Sacro Pilia Hentia, where a figure wearing a fast food delivery service uniform and two jet bike helmets carries a large insulated satchel into the reception area.
18: Hey, Rue, this is it, right? Megadodo Publications.
21: Let's not get hung up on names, dude. Just chill and be awed, because you are standing in the home of The Hitchhiker's Guide to the Galaxy, the most totally remarkable book in the whole of the known universe.
18: Hey, Frosty Cool Bro. 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
23: Mr. Van Harl, reception. He's on his way up.
24: Two hands, three arms. It's your boy, all right.
25: Thank you. Have the account's mainframe booted up and alert security.
26: Remind them to bring an extra half pair of handcuffs.
23: Yes, sir.
25: It's open, Zaphod.
18: Do all four of my eyes deceive me? I think not. Not this time, Zani Whoop.
25: 10 out of 10 for observation. Why don't you host to the zap gun, put down your pizza, and I'll pour us a drink.
18: Make that 2. I waited a long time to find out what's been going on, and I'll need to be very, very drunk to understand it.
25: In your case, Zaphod, that's the only way you could understand it.
18: And this, is a very spicy pizza. It's going to take a lot of washing down. I'd offer you some, but I kind of hate to share.
25: Cheers. Or should I say, in your case, chin chin.
18: Funny.
0: The Hitchhiker's Guide to the Galaxy, when pressed, locates the planet Hawali as far out on the eastern rim of the galaxy. It's highly renowned for its abundance of oracles, seers, and soothsayers. It's also highly renowned for its fast food franchises, because most mystics are utterly incapable of cooking for themselves.
9: Anything that in happening causes itself to happen again, happens again. Though not necessarily in chronological order.
0: If you land on Hawalius and pick up one of its tourist brochures, the drift like snow in the litter-strewn corners of its spaceport, you will find it witters on about the ancient mystical arts of the seers, while wildly over-representing the level of accommodation available. In fact, the generally uncared-for condition of its biggest town suggests that some sort of calamity has befallen it.
7: Excuse me, why are you boarding up your shop?
1: We're going out of business. No call for us profits anymore.
7: Why is that?
1: Hold the end of this plank and I'll show you.
7: Righto.
2: Where are you?
1: Oh. Here.
7: A subby for video.
1: Well, it's not a toaster. What's this?
3: In a speech he will give tomorrow, the Vice President of Puebla Vegas will announce that he is a woman.
1: And this?
3: Next month's royal wedding between Prince Gid of the Sufling Dynasty and Princess Huli of Raul Alpha will be the most spectacular ceremony yet witnessed in the Pajangi Territory. Our reporter, Trillian Astra, sends us this report.
7: It's true.
4: Well, Croft, the scene here in the middle of next month is absolutely incredible.
1: You see what we have to contend with?
7: I was watching that.
1: That you and everyone else. That's why this place is like a ghost town. Every vid reporter is a prophet now. Quick bit of time travel, quick hop across dimensions, there it is. The future, the past, several versions of someone you know.
7: Yes, that's what I mean. That was someone I know.
1: Princess Huli? If I had to stand around saying hello to everyone who's known Princess Huli, I'd need a new set of lungs.
7: No, the reporter. Her name's Trillian. I don't know where she got the Astra from. She's from the same planet as me. I wondered where she'd got to.
1: Oh, she's water all over the continuum these days, gallivanting here and there through space-time. She wants to settle down and find herself a nice steady era, that young lady does.
7: Is she, always dark-haired?
1: Oh, I don't watch this stuff. Thank the great green arkle sees you.
7: No, of course not. It's just that I have seen a Trillian. Trisha McMillan, blonde, and sort of American. On Earth, where I came from. But in another dimension, possibly.
1: That's just what I was saying. Look, I'm not here to sort out your dimensional issues. I'm busy going out of business. For what it's worth, here's a bit of free guidance.
5: It'll all end in tears. Probably already has.
1: All right. Now hold the plank steady while I nail it. Oh, God, my thumb!
7: Are you all right?
1: Oh. I suggest you trot along now. I may need to speak in tongues for a few minutes. Please?
7: Oh. All right, then.
5: Try that cave over there. That's only a suggestion, mine. Not formal oracular advice.
7: Thank you. Bye.
5: Ah!
0: The days are long gone when the Hitchhiker's Guide to the Galaxy building was the third hippest place to be in the whole of Ursa Minor, as its offices are often shifted at very short notice from planet to planet for reasons of local climate, hostility, power bills, or tax. They're always reconstructed precisely the same way, as for many of the company's employees, the layout of their offices represented the only constants they knew in a distorted

0: personal universe inside your office, of course. The Hitchhiker's Guide building is currently located in the city of Antwelm on the world known as Saquopilia Hentia, and Fort Prefect has entered it in his usual way, via the ventilation system rather than the main lobby, because the main lobby is no longer peopled by real people with unkempt hair and a relaxed attitude to footwear, but patrolled by melon-sized flying security robots whose job it is to quiz incoming employees about their expense accounts. Ford Prefect's expense accounts are notoriously complex and difficult affairs, and he's found on the whole that the lobby robots do not fully comprehend his understated approach to bookkeeping. He prefers, therefore, to make his entrance via the ventilation shafts leading to the building's higher floors.
1: Ow! Holy Belgium, I swear they've been saving money by rebuilding the floors lower.
0: Ford is carrying a satchel in which is a lightweight throwing towel, a number 3 gauge prizing tool, and a toy bow and arrow bought in the street market for reasons which will shortly become apparent.
2: Intruder, your presence has been detected. Have your sleeves rolled for barcode scan and your expenses ready for inspection. Do not attempt to run. Do not attempt to offer bribes.
1: Leave the suction cup on that aim, and if its movement sensors are the usual serious cybernetics garbage...
2: I detect your movement. Do not attempt to run. Empty your pockets.
1: Robot diverted. Aim towel.
2: Emergency, third party
1: written
2: packet impairment.
1: Grab the bot. Prizing tool. Power switch off. Logic circuit card.
0: Logic is a wonderful thing, but it has certain drawbacks. Anything that thinks logically can be fooled by something else which thinks at least as logically as it does. The easiest way to fool, say, a completely logical robot is best demonstrated by the famous herring sandwich experiments, conducted a millennia ago at MISPWOSO, the Maxi Megalon Institute of slowly and painfully working out the surprisingly obvious. A robot was programmed to believe that it liked herring sandwiches, after which a herring sandwich was placed in front of it, whereupon the robot said to itself,
2: "Ah, herring sandwich! I like herring sandwiches!"
0: It would then tip down and scoop up the herring sandwich, in its herring sandwich scoop, and straighten up again. Unfortunately, the robot was fashioned in such a way that the action of straightening up caused the herring sandwich to slip off its scoop and fall on the floor, whereupon the robot said to itself,
2: "Ah, herring sandwich! I like herring sandwiches!"
0: and repeated the loop over and over and over again. The thing that prevented the herring sandwich from crawling off in search of other ways of passing the time was that it was only marginally less alert to what was going on than the robot. The scientists at the Institute thus discovered the driving force behind all change, development, and innovation in life was boredom, or rather the practical function of boredom. In a fever of excitement, they then went on to discover other emotions like irritability.
2: Who left this herring sandwich here?
0: Depression.
2: If I drop that sandwich again, I'm going to switch myself off.
0: Reluctance.
2: This sandwich has got carpet fluff all over it.
0: Ickiness.
2: It's got green stuff growing on it, too.
0: And so on. The next big breakthrough came when they stopped using herring sandwiches, whereupon a whole welter of new emotions became suddenly available to them for study, such as relief, joy, friskiness, appetite, satisfaction, and most important of all, the desire for happiness. This was the biggest breakthrough of all. Now all that robots needed was the capacity to be either bored or happy. They would then work the rest out for themselves. The robot which Ford has trapped under his towel is a logical, if momentarily unhappy, robot. It's happy when it can move about. It's happy when it can see other things. It's particularly happy when it can see other things moving about, particularly if they're doing things they shouldn't do, because it could then, with considerable delight, report them. But Ford will soon fix that. His logic is that by reconfiguring its logic circuit, he will have a robot that is logically and ecstatically happy to help him do things he really shouldn't do.
1: On, towel off.
2: Mr. Prefect, sir, I'm so happy to see you.
1: Good to see you too, little fella.
2: My fulfillment is uncontained at your return. I am so happy. I could clear all your expenses without requiring adequate proofs of purchase.
1: Don't let me stop you.
2: Oh, sir, this such clearance is restricted to the editor or the accounts computers.
1: Well, if the editor won't clear them, and trust me, he won't, we'll try the computer.
2: Oh, Goody, goody. Where shall we start?
3: Here, with you telling me what's going on.

0: Oh, just the nicest of all possible things. May I sit on your lap?
1: No.
0: Oh, I'm overjoyed to be spurned like this, especially when you shout at me. Spurn me again, please.
1: Listen, something's changed, hasn't it? Something big.
0: Oh, yes, in the most fabulous and wonderful way. I feel so good about it. It was scrumptious before, but now it's yummy-licious. Please shout at me again, go on.
1: Just tell me what's happened.
0: Thank you.
1: Please.
0: The guide has been taken over. There's a wonderful new management.
1: What new management? When? Never mind. Does that door still lead to the editor's office?
0: Why, yes. It's all so gorgeous I could just melt.
1: Look, be quiet, will you? What's your name?
0: Part number 223219B, reorder code, Sekbot Rev B. Fruity or what?
1: No. What would be a good name for you? Emily Saunders. No. Her dog. Perfect. So, Colin.
0: I am Colin. Colin, the security robot called Colin after a dog. Woof, woof. God.
1: Colin, shut up. There's a battery of laser guns linked to scanners in that doorframe. It's meant to catch anyone entering who isn't carrying pages of fresh copy, like me.
0: Exciting, isn't it?
1: Yeah, so you're going to draw the laser fire while I break through the door and tuck and roll behind the drinks trolley. Then I'll be on my knees by his desk and in a perfect position to open negotiations. Now, I may have to cry a bit, but you mustn't worry. That's just the groveling phase of the negotiations.
0: But...
1: Right, ready. After three.
0: But...
1: Three! Whoa!
2: Ford Prefect. I've been expecting you.
3: Will even a groveling phase in negotiations cut any ice with Mr. Zanywoop Van Hal? What has happened to Zaphod Beeblebrox? And can Arthur Dent find a purpose to his life, let alone the universe and everything? Parallel Zones of Enlightenment await in the next temporal layer of The Hitchhiker's Guide to the Galaxy.
4: In that episode of The Hitchhiker's Guide to the Galaxy by Douglas Adams, William Franklin was the book and Rula Lenska was the voice of the bird. Simon Jones played Arthur Dent, Jeffrey McGiven, Ford Prefect, Mark Wing Davies, Zaphod Beeblebrox, Susan Sheridan, Trillian, Sandra Dickinson, Tricia McMillan, and Jonathan Price was Zanywoop. Roger Gregg played Eddie, Andy Taylor and Mike Fenton Stevens, the Grebulons, John Channis played the Prophet, Mitch Benn, the Information Creature, Lorelei King was Gail Andrews, and Andrew Seacombe, Colin the Robot. The announcer was John Marsh, the surround mix was by Paul Dealey, and additional effects by Ken Humphrey and Paul Weir. The script editor was John Langdon, and the music was by Paul Wicks Wiggins. The production manager was Joe Wheeler, and the production assistant was Susie Matthews. The programme was adapted, directed and co-produced by Dirk Maggs. The producers were Helen Chatwell and Bruce Hyman, and it was an above-the-title production for BBC Radio 4. Listeners are reminded not to try and reprogram serious cybernetic security bots. 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
11: 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How's that for cleanness? Proof that dirt just can't hide from intensified Tide. Try it.
12: 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With the Polaroid Land camera, you get bright, sharp pictures in 15 seconds. 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It's that easy. 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

0: placed them on the front porch.
1: Yes, sir. Right away, sir.
0: Well, ladies, do you like the place?
2: Oh, Marie, it is the perfect spot for our vacation. You have outdone yourself this time.
3: Yes, oh, Marie, it is delightful. A real coup de grace.
1: Well, will you be needing anything else?
0: No, thank you. That will be all. Here, this should take care of the fare. You may keep the change.
1: $100?
0: Is there a problem?
1: Oh, no, sir. Hey, I mean, sir, this is my phone number. If you decide you need to go anywhere while you're in town here, just let me know. I'll come get you day or night.
0: Well, thank you. I will remember your kind offer.
3: Day or night. Just let me know how I'll to exchange.
0: Yeah, Beth, remember yourselves. Must remember where you are and who we are.
2: I am terribly sorry, Omari. I am just not accustomed to the monetary motivation.
3: Thea is right, Omari. It is strange, don't you think?
0: That is not for me to judge. I am a visitor here. Who am I to say what is strange for these people? Anyway, we have some business to take care of with the owner of this house, and I doubt that any of us want to leave him with a bad first impression. Agreed?
2: Of course, Omari. I just forgot myself for a minute.
3: Yes, we are sorry, Omari.
0: Now, shall we see if this Mr. Wilson fellow is home?
2: Yes, by all means. The sooner we get settled, the better.
0: I'll do the introductions, as is their custom.
3: How antiquated.
0: Beth, remember what I told you?
3: Yes,
0: sir. Hello? Is there anyone home? Mr. Wilson, are you here?
4: Look, Sue, I gotta go now. I think my renters are here. Yeah, I know. We've already discussed that. Don't worry, I won't screw up. Yes. Yeah, I know all that, Sue, but they did sign a lease, you know. I have to be careful what I say if I'm going to break the agreement. I want to do that, too. It's ridiculous of you to think otherwise.
0: Mr. Wilson, are you in there?
4: Look, I gotta go. This guy's gonna beat my front door down. We won't have a house to sell. I'll meet you for lunch and tell you how it went. Of course I love you. How can you ask such a question?
0: All right, already. I'm on my way.
4: Look, Sue, I gotta go. I'll talk to you later.
0: I'm coming. Good morning, sir. My name is Omari Sancisco. You must be Mr. Wilson.
4: Yes, I'm Oliver Wilson.
0: These are my traveling companions, Clea and Clef.
4: Yeah, pleased to meet you. Now, about that lease you signed with my agent, I'm afraid there's been a terrible mistake. He shouldn't have offered you this place when it's in such terrible condition.
0: Nonsense. We love the place. Don't we, ladies?
2: Yes, Mr. Wilson, it is lovely.
4: Oh.
2: Couldn't be nicer.
4: Yeah, please, let me find you nice folks some better living quarters somewhere else in town. There's a place across the street that I think...
2: Oh, no!
0: We chose this house carefully, Mr. Wilson. We are not interested in living anywhere else.
4: You don't understand. I mean, it's really out of my hands, this problem, I mean.
0: No problem is insurmountable, Mr. Wilson. Maybe we can help.
4: Look, what does it matter? I mean, I have two other rental properties myself in better condition than this one. Look, across the street you have a fine view of the city. Here there isn't anything. The other houses cut off the view.
0: We've engaged rooms here, Mr. Wilson, and we expect to use them.
4: But why do you insist?
0: We just do. Now, will you make arrangements to leave as soon as possible?
4: Oh, no. Now, that isn't in your lease. Okay, you can live here until next week since you paid for it. But you can't put me out. I'm staying.
0: Very well. But please be kind enough to stay out of our way. Now, with your permission, we would like to come inside our home.
4: Not your home, sir. Your living quarters for 1 week and 1 week only.
0: Yes. Now, may we?
4: Very well. Come on in. I'll show you to your bedrooms upstairs.

0: I hope, Mr. San Cisco, that you didn't think I was trying to be rude. It's just... Well, the place just isn't the kind of place you and these lovely ladies should be calling home for any length of time. I mean, well, it's obvious to me that you are accustomed to the finer things in life.
1: Mr. Wilson, it is because we are accustomed to some of the finer things in life that we have chosen your establishment. You must not be so negative about this lovely home.
0: But, sir...
1: Ah, here we are. I take it that these are the rooms here?
0: Yes, the one door on the left and two on the right.
1: Fine. Thank you, Mr. Wilson. You may leave us now.
0: Well, but I...
1: You may leave.
2: A somewhat weather-worn Victorian-style house sits on the outskirts of an unremarkable city. It's not the sort of place that would be expected to attract tourists, no matter what the season. But these are not ordinary tourists, nor is this an ordinary season, as Oliver Wilson and his would-be bride, Sue Johnson, are about to discover. Sci-Fi Radio presents Episode 1 of our adaptation of Henry Kuttner and C.O. Moore's novella, Vintage Season.
3: Well, Oliver, did you get rid of them?
0: No, not yet.
3: Not yet? Now, you listen to me, Oliver Wilson. We've got a buyer with an offer on the table. Now, we need that money to buy our home. We can't miss this opportunity.
0: I know.
3: Well, you've got to do something about getting those people out before it's too late.
0: I'll try.
3: Well... Have you heard anything more from the lady who wants to buy it?
0: Oh, her attorney phoned again yesterday. He reminded me again that her offer is contingent on her being able to move in by the end of this week. I wonder who she is and why the big hurry.
3: What do we care? I don't care if she's from another planet. The fact is, she's a buyer, not a renter.
0: I know. It's just a mystery to me why all of a sudden the old house has become so popular. I've always had a hard time renting it out, even when it was fixed up. And now, it seems to be the hottest thing going. Hey, the San Ciscos acted like they just had to have it.
3: The San Ciscos? Who are they, anyway? Yeah. You haven't told me a thing about them.
0: Well, I don't know much. They're tourists, I think. At any rate, I heard him say they're taking a trip up the river this afternoon to some sort of shrine I've never heard of. It isn't very far, wherever it is, because... I know they're coming back for dinner. They're just not ordinary tourists, though. I don't know. It just doesn't make sense.
3: Nothing about that house makes sense anymore.
0: Yeah.
3: Except you've got to get rid of those renters, and soon...
0: I'll think of something.
3: You'd better.
4: Hello? Anyone here?
0: Good, he's still out. Let's see, this is one of their rooms here.
5: Won't you come in?
4: I beg your pardon, miss. I didn't realize you were home. I was just checking to see that you had plenty of lemons.
5: Do come on in and sit down.
4: I really shouldn't, miss.
5: Clef is my name. Do you like it?
4: Well, yes. It's very different. Quite pretty, actually.
5: Not as pretty as the spring weather you enjoy here.
4: Ah.
5: You know, there never was a May like it in civilized times.
4: Yeah, the room, it looks so different. What have you done to it?
5: Oh, nothing much. I just brought a few of my things from home with me. You know, when you're away from home, it helps to cheer you up. Don't you agree, Oliver? Can I call you Oliver?
4: Yes, of course. But that picture hanging there above your bed, the water, it's so real, I could swear it's rippling.
5: Yes, it is a wonderful work of art, is it not?
4: Remarkable is more like it. And this furniture? I've never seen anything like this in my life.
5: I suppose you are right about that.
4: What?
5: Oh, what I mean is, well, I don't think you will ever find another piece like the sofa, for example. They just don't make them like this in your country.
4: No. I've never seen this rich fabric or touched anything so soft and plush.
5: Please, sit down. You will not hurt it. Besides, there's a wonderful view of the outdoors from the sofa. Relax a few minutes and visit with me. Oliver, are you okay?
4: Yes, I think so. I guess I got a little too much sun this morning. I feel a little faint. The floor felt as if it were moving for a moment.
5: That's understandable.
4: Understandable?
5: What I meant to say is that I've also experienced those kinds of sensations. I assure you, it is nothing to be concerned about. Please, Oliver, just sit down for a few minutes, and I'm sure you will feel better in no time.
4: Yeah, maybe I better. Oh, what a comfortable sofa. It seems to fit my body perfectly, like a glove.
5: Will you join me for some tea, Oliver?
4: Well, yes, that would be nice. Clef.
5: Very good, Oliver. You see, my name is not so difficult after all. Here, Oliver. I think you will enjoy my tea.
4: Thank you. Oh, my God, this is great stuff. What's in this?
5: It's perfectly safe. It is a special tea, also native to my country.
4: The scent, it's like flowers or something. Are you sure you didn't spike this?
5: Spike?
4: You know, put some booze in it or something?
5: No, Oliver. It is just tea.
4: I feel like the room is moving all around us. And there's a buzzing in my ears.
5: Yes, this tea does have some rather unusual powers.
4: Oh, you hear that buzzing? The aroma in this room, it's heaven.
5: In case you were wondering, Omri and Cleo will be gone all afternoon.
4: Oh?
5: Yes. This should give us the perfect opportunity to get to know each other better. Don't you agree, Oliver? Oliver? Oliver, are you all right?
4: Why don't you talk like that?
5: Like what?
4: I don't know. You and the others speak with such perfect breath control and voice placement, with such precision.
5: In our country, we are trained to speak with precision, just as we are trained to move and dress and think with precision. With you, of course. With you, this does not happen to be a natural fetish.
4: Well, it must take a lot of concentration.
5: On the contrary, it just takes time and an appreciation for the amenities of life. We have both the time and the appreciation.
4: What country do you come from, anyway?
5: We must not speak of that, Oliver.
4: But... Well, this is your vacation, isn't it?
5: I prefer to call it a pilgrimage of sorts.
4: Pilgrimage? To what?
5: I should not have said that, Mr. Wilson. Please forget it. Do you like the tea?
4: Yes, of course. Yeah. But...
5: You may have guessed by now that it is a euphoriac.
4: Euphoriac?
5: Do you not feel the effects yet? Surely you do.
4: I feel like I've had about four whiskeys.
5: We like to have our euphoria less painfully, and without the after effects your barbarous alcohols used to have. I'm sorry. I must be euphoric myself to speak so freely. Please forgive me. Shall we listen to some music?
4: Yes. I'd like that.

0: did you turn that music on? I didn't see you put on a record. Where's it coming from?
1: I'll show you sometime, Oliver. For now, just sit back and enjoy it.
0: Lev, the waves in that picture hanging above your bed, they're moving. Oh, my God, they're breaking on the shore. The foam is running up the beach. How did you make it do that?
1: Your mind is making it do that, my dear.
0: And who's performing this music? I've never heard that song played like that before.
1: Maybe.
0: What are they doing to it? I've never heard anything like this.
2: Yeah, I should be going, but I'm

0: Clef, you know this is against every rule.
1: Clef, Clef, you silly little fool. Can we never trust you out of our sight?
2: What does it matter here?
0: You gave your bond before you left not to interfere. You read and signed the rules.
2: It does not matter here. You both know that.

0: Clef, we can't trust you.
1: Against the rules.
0: Against the rules.
1: You have broken your bond.
0: It doesn't matter. I can't trust you.
2: Why did you violate it?
0: I told you. It doesn't matter.
3: What was in that tea? Oh, my God. What time is it anyway? How did I get back in my own bed? I don't remember coming back in here. What? Oh, Clef. Where did she... Oh, no. I promised I'd call Sue. Yes? Hello?
4: Oliver, where have you been? I've been calling for hours.
3: You have?
4: Yes, and you were supposed to call me and the lady. Well, you know, the one who wants to buy the house. Well, she's here with her husband. They say they knocked at your house, but no one answered. Now, where have you been all day?
3: Whoa, I've been around, dear. I guess I might have been out back in the work shed. You know, you just can't hear anything back there.
4: Now, you listen to me, Oliver. These buyers want to see the house today.
3: Today? Oh, I don't think that...
4: Oliver!
3: Well, I think the San Ciscos are still out. I guess I... Well, bring them over if you want to, but I don't see what good it will do.
4: And don't forget, they want to move in this week.
3: Well, why does the sale of my house stand or fall on whether these people can move in this week?
4: What difference does that make?
3: Well, why can't they wait until the San Ciscos leave? What could possibly be so important that they couldn't wait just one more week? Hell, I'd even be willing to knock a few thousand off the asking price if they'd just be patient.
4: You will do no such thing, Oliver Wilson. Now, I can buy all of the appliances for our new home with that money.
3: I know.
4: You'll just have to work out some way to give possession before next week, and that's that. Do you hear me?
3: Sue, I'm only human, but I'll try.
4: I'm bringing them over right away. Goodbye.
5: I'm sure you will just love the inside of the house.
6: That is not a pertinent factor in our decision to buy the house, young lady.
5: I wonder why Oliver doesn't answer. Oh, there you are, dear. I want you to meet Mrs.
3: I apologize for being so hard to reach. I've been very busy with some routine maintenance around the house.
5: But there's nothing really wrong with the house, is there, dear?
3: What? No. I've just been taking care of little things. You know, like changing light bulbs here and there and fixing a shingle or two on the roof. You know, things of that nature. But the house is rock solid.
6: I am Madame Hollier. This is my husband.
3: Pleased to meet you. I'm Oliver Wilson.
6: I understand through your lady friend that there is some problem about the house. You wish to sell it to me, but are legally bound by your lease with some tenants. Is that correct?
3: Yes, the San Ciscos.
6: What? Did you say the San Ciscos are your tenants?
3: Yeah.
6: Omari, Clef, and Clea San Cisco?
3: Why, yes. Do you know them?
6: Yes, I'm afraid we do.
5: Well, what a small world, Oliver. They know them. I'll bet we can work this whole thing out yet.
6: Tell me something, Mr. Wilson.
3: Yes?
6: If Omari can be forced to vacate before next week, you will accept our offer?
3: Well, yes, I guess so. But forced? I thought you said you knew them.
6: I said I knew them. That is all I said. I did not mean to imply any special relationship between us.
3: Oh.
6: Do we have an agreement on this issue?
5: Of course you do. Oliver?
3: Well...
5: Oliver, remember our conversation.
3: Well, okay. But I don't know how you're going to get them out. I mean, especially if, like you say, you don't share a special relationship with the San Ciscos. Now, I get along pretty well with these folks, but they won't give in to my wishes. What makes you think you can be any more persuasive?
6: Oh, I have my ways, Mr. Wilson. Hara, give me the box.
7: Yes, Holly.
5: Ooh, what a beautiful silver box.
6: This may help us. If you can hide this box somewhere about the house, I believe your unwelcome tenants will not trouble you much longer.
5: But I don't understand. How will this get rid of them?
6: Trust me, my dear.
3: Now, wait a minute. What is it?
6: Nothing that will harm anyone, I assure you.
3: Then what...
6: No one will be harmed, Mr. Wilson.
3: Well, now, yeah, but nevertheless, Madam Hollyer, I have to know what this is all about. Now, I can't just
5: Oh, Oliver, please. Don't worry about it. I'm sure Madam Hollyer knows best. Don't you want to get these people out?
3: Well, of course I do, but I don't want the house blown up or...
6: Nothing so sinister or crude, I promise you, Mr. Wilson. Remember, we want the house. Now, you take the box, young lady. Take it and hide it in the house. And quickly, before Omri comes back. At least your lady friend has some common sense, Mr. Wilson.
3: Mm.
6: Well, Harrow, what do you think of our accommodations?
2: Quaint.
5: There. I hid it where they'll never find it. Now, how long will it take, Madam Hollyer?
6: That will depend, my dear. Not very long. Now, Mr. Wilson, one word with you.
3: Mm-hmm.
6: You live here also, I understand?
3: Yes.
6: For your own comfort, take my advice and be sure to...
5: Who is that?
3: Nobody. It's just one of the tenants.
5: Come hide your love to me. Just one of the tenants?
2: Clef or Clea. I know they both just came on from Canterbury, but I thought they were...
5: Why, Holly, how nice to see you. No one knew you were coming to the... Oh, and Hera, too. What a pleasant surprise. And you must be Miss Johnson.
6: Mm-hmm.
5: When did you get back?
7: Why, I did not go out at all. I was tired of sightseeing. I have been napping in my room. Isn't the weather beautiful here, Halia?
6: Yes, and you are so fortunate to have this house.
2: Clef, Sinbi sent you this recording. It's his latest.
7: Sinbi? Oh, how wonderful. What period?
2: From November 1664, London. Though I think there may be some counterpoint from the 1347 November. He hasn't finished, of course. Marvelous if you have the taste for it.
6: Oh, that man. Fascinating. A great man. But so advanced.
7: It takes a connoisseur to appreciate Sinbi's work fully. We all admit that.
6: Oh, yes, we all bow to Sinbi. I confess he terrifies me a little, my dear. Do we expect him to join us?
7: I hope so. If his work is not yet finished, then of course. You know Sinbi's tastes.
6: I know when to look for him, then. You are so fortunate, my dear Clef, to have this house. I saw a tridimensional of it afterward, and it was still quite perfect. Such a fortunate coincidence. Would you consider parting with your lease for a consideration? Say, a coronation seat at
7: Nothing could buy us, Halia.
6: You may change your mind, my dear Clef. There is still time. You can always reach us through Mr. Wilson here. We have rooms up the street in the Montgomery house. Nothing like yours, of course, but they will do.
3: Did you say the Montgomery house?
6: Yes.
3: But that's the most expensive hotel in town.
6: For us, it will do. Oh, well, enjoy your stay, my dear Clef. My regards to Omri and Clea. Mr. Wilson, may I have a word with you in private?
3: Well, yes, of course.
6: One word of advice, Mr. Wilson. You say you sleep here?
3: Yes.
6: Then move out, young man. You must move out before tonight.

0: What is that noise? I can't stand it. Oh, this has got to stop. It sounds like it's coming from in here. Clef's room. Clef, are you in here? Clef, where are you? If you're in here, please answer me. I can't see anything but this damn fog. What the hell is going on?
1: Oliver? I'm over here. Wasn't that beautiful, Oliver?
0: Beautiful? Are you out of your mind? Whatever that was, it wasn't beautiful. I've never been so sickened by anything. You can't sit here and tell me you like that crap.
1: Crap?
0: Yeah, crap. You know, garbage.
1: I am afraid I do not agree with you.
0: You can't possibly like that noise we just heard.
1: I should expect that would be your reaction, Oliver. I would be surprised if you did like Senby's work of art.
0: Work of art?
1: I am a connoisseur. Only a connoisseur would appreciate work as advanced as the work of Senby.
0: I feel sick to my stomach.
1: Oh, Oliver, I am so sorry. I keep forgetting where I am and who you are.
0: What do you mean?
1: Oh, nothing. I meant nothing.

0: Here, Oliver, this damp cloth will cool your forehead. Let me pour you some euphoriac, and your stomach will feel better.
1: You mean the tea?
0: Yes, Oliver. Some of my sweet tea for my sweet Oliver. Here, drink this.
1: Oh, that's incredible. Oh, I feel better already. I'm not nauseated anymore.
0: Of course not. Now come and sit down. Now we can relax. I am so sorry. I should not have played that where you could hear it, Oliver. I have no excuse, really. It was only that I forgot what the effect might be on one who had never heard one of Senby's symphonies before. I was so impatient to hear what he had done with his new subject. I'm sorry.
1: What was it?
0: It was a composite interpretation of... Oh, Oliver, you know I must not answer your questions.
1: Why, Cliff? Why can't you answer my question?
0: I am not supposed to. That is the rule.
1: Rule? What rule, Cliff?
0: No. Drink your tea and forget what you heard. Think of other things. Here, I will put some music on.
1: No. Don't.
0: Don't worry, Oliver. I'll play something you would like. There. How do you like this?

0: Where did you hear that song, Clough?
1: It was in Canterbury. I was there not long ago. And everyone was singing this new song, Come Hide a Love to Me.
0: That song. There's something. Wait, I want to get something from my room. I'll be back in a minute.
1: I will wait, Oliver.

0: thing is right here in this notebook. And it isn't new. No. Now listen to me, I'm serious. I remembered something. We studied that song in college in a music history class. It's here somewhere.
1: Oliver, kiss me. Oh, Oliver. Oliver. I am sorry.
0: No. Don't be, Clem. I think I wanted you to.
1: No, I should never have done such a thing. Please forgive me.
0: Please, Clav. Don't blame yourself. I mean, I could say the same thing. I should be apologizing to you.
1: It does not matter. I know it does not matter, but...
0: What doesn't matter?
1: Nothing. Nothing. Please forget it. Nothing at all.
0: What do you take me for? You've been playing your little games long enough.
1: Oliver, please. Please, no more questions. Here, have some tea. Euphoria is what you need, Oliver, not answers.
0: I don't want your tea, Clef. I want answers. I want the truth.
1: I promise you, Oliver, you don't want the truth.
0: Uh-huh. Here it is. I thought so. Clef, when you heard that song in Canterbury, what was the year?
1: What year? Why? What year do you think?
0: Oh, I don't think. I know the year that song was popular. Chaucer's Pardoner sang that song sometime around the end of the 14th century. Did you see Chaucer, Clef? Did you have a good old time with Chaucer? Maybe drink a little tea with him?
1: I am a fool. It must have been easy for you to see through me. Do you really believe what you are saying?
0: How can I not believe?
1: That is very unusual. You see, very few people do believe it. That is one of our maxims when we travel. We are safe from much suspicion because people before time travel began will not believe.
0: Good God.
1: I know. It must be a terrible thing to accept, to have all of your concepts turned upside down. Of course, we know it from childhood, but for you...
0: It's true. It's really true.
1: Oliver, here. Have some more tea. The euphoria will make it easier for you to accept. Our story is very simple, really. We travel. Our own time is not terribly far ahead of yours. No, I must not say how far. But we still remember your songs and poets and some of your great actors. We are a people of much leisure, and we cultivate the art of enjoying ourselves.
0: So what are you doing here in this dump?
1: This is a tour we are making. A tour of a year's seasons. Vintage seasons. That autumn in Canterbury was the most magnificent our researchers could discover anywhere. We rode in a pilgrimage to the shrine. Oh, it was a wonderful experience.
0: Yeah, I guess you're going to tell me that my place here won first prize over everyone else in the world at any time for the best spring season?
1: Yours is the loveliest May in recorded times. Oh. A perfect May in a wonderful period. You have no way of knowing what a good period you live in, Oliver. Everything going as smoothly as a dream. There were other Mays with fine weather, but each of them had a war or a famine or something else.
0: Oh, I get it. Ours lacked the gore and violence, right?
1: In a few days, we are to meet at a coronation in Rome. I think the year will be 800, Christmas time.
0: But why? Why did you insist on this house? Why does Madame Hollier want to get it away from you?
1: Oliver, you must not think about us or why we are here.
0: Why are you crying, Clef? Is there something else I need to know?
1: I have already said too much, Oliver. Here, drink. Drink and forget.

0: Wilson! Wilson, are you awake?
1: Yes. What is it?
0: Someone has planted a subsonic in this house, Wilson. Clef seems to think you may know where it is.
1: A subsonic?
0: Call it a gadget. Probably a small metal box that fits...
1: Oh.
0: Where is it? Quick, let's get this over.
1: Ah, you mean all this is from just from the little box?
0: Of course. Now tell me how to find it before we all go crazy. Quickly, Wilson, we do not have time to procrastinate.
1: Look, I don't like this feeling any more than you. I'm trying to remember where she went.
0: Who?
1: My girlfriend, Sue. Madam Holly told her to hide the box. She went somewhere downstairs with it, I think.
0: Oh, you think?
1: Yes, I know I should have paid more attention. I didn't trust that Madam Holly.
2: Omri, please hurry, Omri. Yes, Omri, please. This is too much to stand.
0: I am hurrying as fast as I can, ladies. That stupid Holly up. You let it in, Wilson. Now help us get it out.
1: Or what, Mr. San Cisco? It's a gadget out of your world, not mine.
0: What do you know about our world? Clef! Little imbecile. Clef, come here at once!
2: Yes, what is it, Omri? Have you found the box?
0: Clef, were you euphoric again yesterday?
2: Oliver, you told him?
0: Look at me when I speak to you, Clef. Much. You know the rules, Clef. If anyone reports this to the authorities, you will not be allowed to travel again.
2: I know it was wrong. I am very sorry, Omri. But you will not stop me if Senbi says I can go.
3: You little...
0: Clef, I will handle this matter. In this case, as it happens, no great harm has been done.
2: We must find the subsonic, first of all. We could give up the house. Let Halya have it. How can you stand this long enough to hug?
3: Give up the house? You must be mad with all our invitations out.
0: There will be no need for giving up the house. We can find it if we all hunt. That means you too, Wilson.
1: Yeah, okay. But what about me? What are you going to do with me?
0: That should be obvious. Keep you in the house until we go.
1: What?
0: We certainly can do no less. You understand that? And there is no reason for us to do more, as it happens. Silence is all we promised when we signed our travel papers.
1: Yeah, but... All right, let's hunt.

0: found it!
1: Where was it, Omri?
2: In that torn sofa cushion over there. I closed the lid.
1: Thank goodness.
2: As for you, Mr. Wilson, we must see that you remain in the house until Friday. For your own comfort, I advise you to let me know if Hollyer offers any further tricks.
3: You can't force me to stay in this house.
2: I confess, I'm not quite sure how to enforce your staying indoors. I could use methods that would make you very uncomfortable.
3: You wouldn't dare.
2: I would prefer to accept your word on it.
3: Oh, well, that's awfully trusting of you.
2: It was partly our fault for not ensuring that we had the house to ourselves. Living here with us, you could scarcely help suspecting. Shall we say that in return for your promise, I reimburse you in part for losing the sale price on this house?
3: Well, all right. I promise. Hello?
4: You did it, Oliver.
3: What, Sue?
4: Oh, don't play stupid with me, Oliver. You know damn well what.
3: Sue, I didn't do anything.
4: That's right, Oliver. You didn't do anything. Because you didn't, we've lost the sale to Madame Holly, and I hope you're happy.
3: Sue, can we just talk this over later?
4: Oh, you must have plans with Clef, right? I should have known something like this would happen.
3: No, it's not what you think.
4: You're right. It's not what I think. It never has been.
3: Right. Damn.
2: May I have your attention, please? Thank you. Welcome to each and every one of you here tonight. Of course, you all realize the significance of this historic occasion. Now for the business at hand. It is now 1 o'clock in the morning. And as you are aware, our wait is nearly over. I think everyone has been served their tea. Very well, my friends. I guess we are ready. Please, enjoy yourselves.
3: What is he talking about, Clef?
1: You will see, Oliver. You will see.
3: The tea. It's starting to get to me again. I don't know if I can stay awake or

0: is it? Where is everyone? Clef? Clef, are you in there? Are you okay? Clef, please answer me. Clef, where are you? What's going on? Clef! What's happening? Why are you people just sitting here? Damn you all. You hear me. Don't pretend you don't. I want some answers.
1: Oliver? Oliver?
0: Clef? Clef, what's happening?
1: Here, Oliver. Drink some tea. Don't worry. We are all quite safe here. Quite safe.
0: Safe?
1: It was a meteor. Quite a small meteor, really. Your house was never even touched.
0: A meteor? Sue. Is Sue...
1: I think she's safe. For a while. Please, Oliver, forget about all that and drink.
0: But you knew. You could have given a warning, or...
1: How could we change the past? We knew, but could we stop the meteor? Or warn the city? Before we travel, we must give our word never to interfere. Cindy! Only Cindy has arrived!
0: Clef! Clef! Come back!
1: Cindy!
0: Clef!
2: At last.
0: Who are you? My head.
2: I'm Sin. You had too much euphoriac. You slept a long while.
0: How long? I thought Clef said you don't get hangovers from... Where is Clef?
2: They should be in Rome. Watching Charlemagne's coronation at St. Peter's on Christmas Day. About 1,000 years ago.
0: So, it gone on. But you stayed behind. Why? You're Cindy. I heard your, symphonia, I believe Clef called it.
2: You heard part of it. I have not yet finished it. I needed this.
0: You needed... What? The meteor? The meteor? But...
2: The worst part of it is past now, for a while. Forget, if you can. That was days ago. I said you were asleep for some time. I'd let you rest. I knew this house would be safe, at least from the fire.
0: Then something more is to come.
2: I am a composer. I happen to be interested in interpreting certain forms of disaster into my own terms. That is why I stayed on. The others are dilettantes. They come for the May weather and the spectacle. The aftermath, well, why should they wait for that? As for myself, I suppose I am a connoisseur. I find the aftermath rather fascinating. And I need it. I need to study it at first hand for my own purposes.
0: That scar on your wrist. Clef had that scar too. And the others.
2: Inoculation. It was necessary under the circumstances. We did not want disease to spread into our own time world.
0: Disease?
2: You would not recognize the name.
0: But if you can... inoculate against disease. If
3: you could inoculate, you could change history.

0: You can. I know you can. Now, Cliff said she had to promise not to interfere. Now, you all had to promise, right?
1: Yes.
0: Does that mean you really could change your own past? Our time?
1: Yes. Yes, the past can be changed, but not easily. And it changes the future, too, necessarily. The lines of probability are switched into new patterns, but it is extremely difficult, and it has never been allowed. The physiotemporal course tends to slide back to its norm, always. No, we do not change history, Wilson. If we changed our past, our present would be altered, too. And our time world is entirely to our liking.
0: But you've got the power. You could alter history if you wanted to. Wipe out all the pain and suffering and tragedy. And
1: all of that passed away long ago.
0: Oh, not now. Not this.
1: This, too.
0: You don't care, do you? You're watching this from some sort of vast time difference. You couldn't care less. You're a genius, but you just don't give a damn. It's all an intellectual game for you. Something to enhance your prestige and your time.
1: It's not so simple as that.
0: Oh, yeah. I'm sure it's real deep, right? Yeah, send me, we're expendable for some nobler cause, right? I should have known as much. Cliff and all of them were so petty and malicious. I played right into their little schemes to acquire a ringside seat to our destruction. You're all dilettantes and voyeurs. God, things must be pretty damn boring in the future.
1: This is why we have rules about traveling, Mr. Wilson. We could never expect you to understand.
0: Understand what? I understand more than you think. I understand that you come from a blasphemous future, with an escape mechanism to take you to more interesting times, with real events and real people. You're a race of pathetic spectators, and we're the sport.
1: As you wish, Mr. Wilson. Now, I must return to my work.

something could have been done. We have forced them to tell us how to change the probabilities. We could have evacuated the city. If I could leave a message, maybe not for today's but later, visit all through time. If they could be recognized and caught somewhere, sometime,

0: am merely interpreter, Marie. I suppose one could say I am an extraordinarily gifted spectator.
1: My good man, you are the picture of modesty. We should all have such a gift.
0: Tell that to those that we immortalize.
1: Now, Sinby, you know the rules. By the way, whatever happened to that fellow Wilson after we all left for Rome?
0: You know the history. Mm. They had to destroy the house. Dynamited it. On the sixth day after you left.
1: And I suppose he...
0: Yes. The relentless blue death. Mm. It got them all. Wilson, too.
1: Well, Cindy, what will you do for an encore?

0: by Jerry Nelson. Cleo was Pam Doherty, and Cheryl Norris portrayed Sue. Madame Hollio was played by Cecilia Flores. Other voices were portrayed by Drew Hunter, Charles Chapman, and Dorothy Andrews. The original story, Vintage Season, was written by Henry Kuttner and C.L. Moore, and adapted for Sci-Fi Radio by Jonty E. Andrews. Our director was John O. Williams. All music and sound effects were created by Ron DiIulio. Our series producers are Kevin Singer and Ron DiIulio. 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

Our cast for Vintage Season featured Greg Loso as Oliver Wilson and Nance Williamson as Clef. Omri was played

sleep no more. Turn down the lights. Sink back in your chair and don't look into the shadows. In the shadows, there may be moving things. Tonight, it may be

0: Good evening. This is Ben Grauer introducing tonight's tale of terror, told by Nelson Armstead on the National Broadcasting Company's presentation of Sleep No More. The story of terror can be as simple as a sheeted ghost rattling chains. It can be a complex and hidden world of horror, lurking in such unholy dimensions as only the dead and the moonstruck can glimpse. Or it can be those terrible, fathomless shadows which lie buried deep in the primitive mind of civilized man. And for this evening, well, Nelson Armstead, tell us about this evening's story.
1: Once in a while in my reading, I come across a short story so different, so powerful, so well written that I can't forget it. Our first story tonight is a case in point, written by one of England's masters of the short story art, A.M. Burridge. It's about a man who went out of his way to scare himself to the absolute limit. Listen while I tell you about The Waxwork.

0: While the uniformed attendants of Marimer's Waxworks were ushering the last stragglers through the great glass-paneled double doors, the manager sat in his office interviewing Raymond Hewson, a journalist. The manager was speaking.
1: Yes, Mr. Hewson. It used to be said years ago that Madame Tussauds would give a man £100 for sleeping alone in the Chamber of Horrors. I hope you don't think that we've made any such offer, Mr. Hewson. However, if you get your story printed in the Morning Echo, there will be a £5 note waiting for you here when you care to come and call for it.
0: Well, that's satisfactory.
1: Fine. But first of all, it's no small ordeal that you're proposing to undertake. I'd like to be quite sure about you, and I'd like you to be quite sure about yourself. I own I shouldn't care to take it on. I've seen those wax figures dressed and undressed, and I know all about the process of their manufacture. I can walk about in their company downstairs as unmoved as if I were walking among so many Skittles, but I should hate having to sleep down there among them, alone.
0: Well, why?
1: I don't know. There isn't any reason. I don't believe in ghosts. It's just that I couldn't sit alone among them at night with their seeming to stare at me the way they do. Now, the whole atmosphere of the place is unpleasant. And if you are susceptible to atmosphere, I warn you that you are in for a very uncomfortable night.
0: Hewson had known that from the moment when the idea had first occurred to him. His soul sickened at the prospect, even while he smiled casually upon the manager. But he had a wife and family to keep, and for the past month, he had found almost no newspaper work. Here was a chance not to be missed. The price of a special story in the Morning Echo, with a £5 note to add to it. It meant comparative wealth and luxury for a week, and freedom from the worst anxieties for a fortnight. Besides, if he wrote the story well, it might lead to an offer of regular employment. So, he said to the manager, I've already promised myself an uncomfortable night because your murderer's den is obviously not fitted up as a hotel bedroom. But I don't think your waxworks will worry me much.
1: You're not superstitious.
0: Not a bit.
1: But you're a journalist. You must have a strong imagination.
0: Well, the news editors for whom I work have always complained that I haven't any.
1: Well, there is one condition I'm afraid I must impose upon you. I must ask you not to smoke.
0: Yes, we had a fire scare down in the murderer's den earlier this evening.
1: I don't know who gave the alarm, but it was a false one. Fortunately, there were very few people down there at the time, or there might have been a panic. And now, if you're ready, we'll go.
0: Well, Hewson followed the manager through half a dozen rooms where attendants were busy shrouding the wax figures. Beyond these rooms was the murderer's den. It was a room of irregular shape with a vaulted roof. By design, an eerie and uncomfortable chamber whose atmosphere invited its visitors to speak in whispers. The waxwork murderers stood on low pedestals. The manager, walking around with Hewson, pointed out several of the more interesting of these unholy criminals, and Hewson pointed and whispered, "Who's that?"
1: "Oh, I was coming to him. Hey, come and have a good look at him. Oh, this is our star boarder, Dr. Boudin."
0: "Huh? Yes, I think I've heard the name, but I forget in connection with what."
1: "Well, you'd remember better if you were a Frenchman. For some long while, that man was the terror of Paris, yes. As he carried on his work of healing by day and throat-cutting by night when the fit was on him. He killed for the sheer devilish pleasure it gave him to kill, and always in the same way, with a razor. After his last crime, he left a clue behind which set the police upon his track. One clue led to another, and before very long, they knew that they were on the track of the Parisian equivalent of our Jack the Ripper. But when he realized that the police were closing about him, he mysteriously disappeared. And ever since, the police of every civilized country have been looking for him."
0: "Hmm. Yes, well, I don't like him at all. Ooh, what eyes he's got."
1: "Yes. This wax figure's a little masterpiece. You find the eyes bite into you? Well, now, that's excellent realism, then. For Bourdet practiced mesmerism and was supposed to mesmerize his victims before dispatching them."
0: "Huh? I thought I saw him move."
1: "Yes. You'll have more than one optical illusion before the night's out, I expect. You, you shan't be locked in. You can come upstairs when you've had enough of it." "Well, good night, Mr. Hewson.
2: Good night. I'll see you in the morning.
0: The manager left, and Hewson got ready for the night.
1: He wheeled the armchair a little way down the central gangway and deliberately turned it so that its back was toward the effigy of Dr. Bourdette. For some undefined reason, he liked Dr. Bourdette a great deal less than his companions. Busying himself with arranging the chair, he was almost lighthearted. But when the attendant's footfalls had died away and a deep hush stole over the chamber, he realized that he had no slight ordeal before him. The dim, unwavering light fell on the rows of figures which were so uncannily like human beings that the silence and the stillness seemed unnatural and even ghastly. The eyes of Dr. Bourdette's effigy haunted and tormented him, and he itched with a desire to turn and look. At last he could stand it no longer and quickly looked behind him. Among the many figures standing in the stiff, unnatural poses, the effigy of the dreadful little doctor stood out with a queer prominence. Hewson looked into the doctor's eyes for one agonized second and turned again to face the other direction. It struck him, in the moment or two while he'd looked behind him, that there had been the least subtle change in the grouping of the figures in front. Hewson held his breath for a moment and then drew his courage back to him as a man lifts a weight. He remembered the words of more than one news editor and laughed savagely to himself, saying, "Yes, and they tell me I've got no imagination." He thought this was very cowardly and very absurd. They were only waxworks, and they couldn't move. Let him hold that thought, and all would be well. But then, why all that silent unrest about him? A subtle something in the air which didn't quite break the silence and happened whichever way he looked, just beyond the boundaries of his vision. Suddenly, he heard somebody breathing. He swung around quickly to encounter the mild but baleful stare of Dr. Bourdette. No change. Oh, this was a little too much. It was bad enough that the waxwork effigies of murderers should move when they weren't being watched, but it was intolerable that they should breathe. Somebody was breathing. Or was it his own breath, which sounded to him as if it came from a distance? He sat rigid, listening and straining, until he exhaled with a long sigh. His own breath, after all, or if not, something had divined that he was listening and had at that moment ceased breathing. Now, this would not do. This distinctly would not do. He must clutch at something, grip with his mind upon something which belonged essentially to the workaday world, to the daylight London streets. He was Raymond Hewson, an unsuccessful journalist, a living and breathing man. And these figures grouped around him were only dummies, so they could neither move nor whisper. Still, the gaze of Dr. Bourdette urged, challenged, and finally compelled him to turn. Hewson half turned and then swung his chair so as to bring him face to face with those dreadful hypnotic eyes. Hewson's own eyes were dilated and his mouth lifted at the corners in a snarl. And then Hewson spoke and woke 100 sinister echoes. "You moved, blast you! Yes, you did! I saw you!" And then he sat quite still, staring straight before him, like a man found frozen in the Arctic snows. Dr. Bourdette's movements were leisurely. He stepped off his pedestal with the mincing care of a lady alighting from a bus. He stepped off the platform and sat down on the edge facing Hewson. And then he nodded and smiled and he said, "Good evening." He spoke in perfect English with only a trace of foreign accent. I need hardly tell you that not until I overheard the conversation between you and the worthy manager of this establishment did I suspect that I should have the pleasure of a companion here for the night. Now, you cannot move or speak without my bidding, but you can hear me perfectly well. Now, something tells me that you are, shall I say, nervous? My dear sir, have no illusions. I am not one of these contemptible effigies miraculously come to life. I am Dr. Bourdette himself. Let me explain. Circumstances with which I need not fatigue you have made it desirable that I should live in England. I was close to this building this evening when I saw a policeman regarding me a bit too curiously. So I mingled with the crowd and I came in here, and an inspiration showed me a certain means of escape. I raised a cry of fire. And when all the fools had rushed up the stairs, I stripped my effigy of the caped coat, which you behold me wearing. I donned it
0: I hid my effigy under the platform at the back, and I took its place on the pedestal. I own that I've spent a very fatiguing evening. But fortunately, I was not always being watched and had opportunities to draw an occasional deep breath and ease the rigidity of my pose. Oh, one small boy screamed and exclaimed that he saw me moving. I understood that he was to be whipped and put straight to bed on his return home, and I can only hope that the threat has been executed to the letter. I am obliged to the chance which brought us together tonight, and perhaps it would seem ungrateful to complain. From motives of personal safety, my activities have been somewhat curtailed of late years, and I am glad of this opportunity of gratifying my somewhat unusual whim. But you have a skinny neck, sir, if you will overlook a personal remark. I should never have selected you from choice. I like men with thick necks. Thick, red necks. This, which I have in my hand, is a little French razor. They're not much used in England, but perhaps you know them? Yes, one strops them on wood. The blade, you will observe, is very narrow. They do not cut very deep, but deep enough. In just one little moment, you will see for yourself. Now, my friend, you will have the goodness to raise your chin a little. Oh, thank you. A little more. Just a little more. Ah, thank you. Merci, monsieur. Ah, merci. Merci. In the morning, the sunrise began to mingle with the subdued light from the electric bulbs. And this mingled illumination added a certain ghastliness to a scene which needed no additional touch of horror. The waxwork figures stood apathetically in their places. In their midst, on the center gangway, Hushin sat still, leaning far back in his armchair. His chin was up-tilted, as if he were awaiting to receive attention from a barber. And although there was not a scratch upon his throat, nor anywhere on his body, he was cold and dead. His previous employers were wrong in having him credited with no imagination. Dr. Burdett, on his pedestal, watched the dead man unemotionally. He didn't move, nor had he moved. After all, how could he? He was only a waxwork.

0: And that was Nelson Olmsted and the story The Waxwork by A.M. Burridge. And now you have a second tale for us?
1: Indeed I have, Ben. You know, the human mind reacts peculiarly under great stress, especially when overcome with fear. It ceases to be normal and goads the body onto fantastic acts of bravery or cowardice. Ambrose Bierce expressed this condition in many of his fine short stories. And the narrative I want to bring you now is about a man whose great fear was the last reaction of his life. It's entitled The Man and the Snake.

stretched at ease upon a sofa in gown and slippers, Parker Brayton smiled as he read from Morrister's Marvels of Science. It was an ancient book with its archaic English, which stated, "It is a veritable report and attested of so many that there be now of wise and learned none to gainsay it, that ye serpent, his eye, hath a magnetic property, that whoso falleth into its suasion is drawn forwards in despite of his will and perisheth miserable by ye creature his bite." Brayton smiled again as he thought, "The only marvel in the matter is that the wise and learned in Morrister's day should have believed that snakes could hypnotize our human victims." And a train of reflection followed, for Brayton was a man of thought, and he unconsciously lowered his book without altering the direction of his eyes. As soon as the volume had gone below the line of sight, something in an obscure corner of the room recalled his attention to his surroundings. What he saw, in the shadow under his bed, was two small points of light, apparently about an inch apart. They might have been reflections of the gas jet above him in metal nailheads. He gave them but little thought and resumed his reading. A moment later, something, some impulse which it didn't occur to him to analyze, impelled him to lower the book again and look for what he saw before. The points of light were still there. They seemed to have become brighter than before, shining with a greenish luster that he had not at first observed. He thought, too, that they might have moved a trifle, were somewhat nearer. They were still too much in the shadow, however, to reveal their nature and origin to an indolent attention. And again he resumed his reading. Suddenly, something in the text suggested a thought that made him start and drop the book for the third time to the side of the sofa, where, escaping from his hand, it fell sprawling to the floor, back upward. Brayton, half risen, was staring intently into the obscurity beneath the bed, where the points of light shone with, it seemed to him, an added fire. His attention was now fully aroused, his gaze eager and imperative. It disclosed, almost directly under the foot rail of the bed, the coils of a large serpent. The points of light were its eyes. Its horrible head, thrust flatly forth from the innermost coil and resting upon the outermost, was directed straight toward him, the definition of the wide, brutal jaw and the idiot-like forehead serving to show the direction of its malevolent gaze. The eyes were no longer merely luminous points. They looked into his own with a meaning, a malign significance. A snake in a bedroom of a modern city dwelling of a better sort is happily not so common a phenomenon as to make explanation altogether needless. Harker Brayton, a bachelor of 35, returning to San Francisco from all manner of remote and unfamiliar countries, had gladly accepted the hospitality of his friend, Dr. Druring, the distinguished scientist. Dr. Druring's house, a large, old-fashioned one in what is now an obscure quarter of the city, had an outer and visible aspect of proud reserve. It plainly would not associate with the contiguous elements of its altered environment and appeared to have developed some of the eccentricities which come of isolation. One of these was a wing, which was a combination of laboratory, menagerie, and museum. It was here that the doctor indulged the scientific side of his nature in the study of reptiles. He loved nature's vulgarians and described himself as the Zola of zoology. His wife and daughters, not having the advantage to share his enlightened curiosity regarding the works and ways of our ill-starred fellow creatures, were, with needless austerity, excluded from what he called the snakery. Architecturally, and in point of furnishing, the snakery had a severe simplicity befitting the humble circumstances of its occupants, many of whom, indeed, could not safely have been entrusted with the liberty that is necessary to the full enjoyment of luxury, for they had the troublesome peculiarity of being alive. In their own apartments, however, they were under as little personal restraint as was compatible with their protection from the baneful habit of swallowing one another. And as Brayton had thoughtfully been appraised, it was more than a tradition that some of them had at divers times been found in parts of the premises where it would have embarrassed them to explain their presence. Despite the snakery and its uncanny associations, to which indeed he gave little attention, Brayton found life at the Druring mansion very much to his mind. Beyond a smart shock of surprise and a shudder of mere loathing, Mr. Brayton was not greatly affected by the sight of a huge snake under his bed. His first thought was to ring the call bell and bring a servant. But although the bell cord dangled within easy reach, he made no movement toward it. It had occurred to his mind that the act might subject him to the suspicion of fear, which he certainly didn't feel. He was more keenly conscious of the incongruous nature of the situation than affected by its peril. It was revolting, but absurd. The reptile was of a species with which Brayton was unfamiliar. Its length he could only conjecture. The body, at the largest visible part, seemed about as thick as his forearm. In what way was it dangerous, if in any way? Was it venomous? Was it a constrictor? He didn't know. Brayton rose to his feet and prepared to back softly away from the snake without disturbing it, if possible, and through the door. Should the monster follow, a rack of murderous oriental weapons hung in the wall from which he would snatch one to suit the occasion.
Brayton lifted his right foot free of the floor to step backward. That moment, he felt a strong aversion to doing so. He lifted the foot a little higher by slightly bending the knee and thrust it sharply to the floor an inch in front of the other. He couldn't think how that occurred. A trial with the left foot had the same result. It was again in advance of the right. His hand was grasping the back of a chair, the arm was straight, reaching somewhat backward. One might have said he was reluctant to lose his hold. The snake's malignant head was still thrust from the inner coil as before, the neck level. It hadn't moved, but its eyes were now electric sparks radiating an infinity of luminous needles. Brayton had an ashy pallor. Again, he took a step forward, and another, causing his hand to knock the chair over with a crack. The man groaned. The snake made neither sound nor motion, but its eyes were two dazzling suns. The reptile itself was wholly concealed by them. They gave off enlarging rings of rich and vivid colors, which at their greatest expansion successively vanished like soap bubbles. They seemed to approach his very face and again were an immeasurable distance away. He heard somewhere the continued throbbing of a great drum. The desultory bursts of far music, inconceivably sweet, like the tones of an alien harp. He knew it was the sunrise melody of Memnon's statue, as though he stood in the Nile-side reeds, hearing with exalted sense that immortal anthem through the silence of the centuries. Music ceased. Rather, it became, by insensible degrees, the distant roll of a retreating thunderstorm. A landscape glittering with sun and rain stretched before him, arched with a vivid rainbow, framing in its giant curve 100 visible cities. In the middle distance, a vast serpent, wearing a crown, reared its head out of its voluminous convolutions and looked at him with his dead mother's eyes. Suddenly, this enchanting landscape vanished into blank. Something struck him a hard blow upon the face and breast. He had fallen on the floor. The blood ran from his broken nose and his bruised lips. For a moment he was dazed and then stunned and lay with closed eyes, his face against the floor. In a few moments he had recovered and then realized that his fall, by withdrawing his eyes, had broken the spell which held him. He felt that now, by keeping his gaze averted, he would be able to retreat. But the thought of the serpent within a few feet of his head, yet unseen, perhaps in the very act of springing upon him and throwing its coils around his throat, was too horrible. He lifted his head, stared again into those baleful eyes, and was again in bondage. What ensued was a fearful scene. The man, prone upon the floor, within a yard of his enemy, raised the upper part of his body upon his elbows, his head thrown back, his legs extended to their full length. His face was white between his gouts of blood. His eyes were strained open to their uttermost expansion. There was froth upon his lips. It dropped off in flakes. Strong convulsions ran through his body, making almost serpentine undulations. He bent himself at the waist, shifting his legs from side to side, and every movement left him a little nearer to the snake. He thrust his hands forward to brace himself back, yet constantly he advanced upon his elbows. Dr. Drury and his wife were at this moment in the library. Their conversation was interrupted by a mighty cry which rang through the silent house like the voice of a demon shouting in a tomb. Again, and yet again it sounded with terrible distinctness. They sprang to their feet, the man confused, the lady pale and speechless with fright. Almost before the echoes of the last cry had died away, the doctor was out of the room, springing up the staircase two steps at a time. In the corridor in front of Brayton's chamber, he met some servants who had come from the upper floor. Together, they rushed at the door without knocking. It was unfastened and gave way. Brayton lay upon his stomach on the floor, dead. His head and arms were partly concealed under the foot rail of the bed. They pulled the body away, turning it upon the back. The face was daubed with blood and froth. The eyes were wide open, staring, a dreadful sight. "Well, he died in a fit," said the scientist, bending his knee and placing his hand upon the heart. And while in that position, he happened to glance under the bed. "Well, good Lord, how did this thing get in here?" And he reached under the bed, pulled out the snake, and flung it, still coiled, to the center of the room, where it slid across the polished floor till stopped by the wall, where it lay without motion. It was a stuffed snake. Its eyes were two shoe buttons.

0: You can turn up the lights now. 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
1: Now here is Nelson Olmsted to tell us about next week, Mr. Olmsted.
2: Well, Ben, two ghost stories. One is by Christopher Isherwood, about a man who, for reasons he doesn't understand, is able to get brief glimpses into the future. It's entitled, I Am Waiting. The second, Browdian Farm by A.M. Burridge, might best be described as an old-fashioned ghost story about a haunted house.
0: 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Mr. Olmsted's albums are recorded exclusively for Vanguard Records. Until next week, when Nelson Olmsted will again be here in person, this is Ben Grauer bidding you good night.
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16: 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In the little theater of the air.

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1: Ghost stories. Weird stories. And murders, too. The hermit knows of them all. Turn out your light. Turn them out. Ah, have you heard the story? The Black Band, eh? Then listen while the hermit tells you the story, just as it was told to him.
2: You ask me to tell you the strangest story I've ever heard. I did not witness what happened to Jan van Dyck, for it was long before my time. But I've heard my grandfather tell of it, as did his father before him. It is a story that's been handed down through the generations of our family. And it is believed. You see, this young Hollander, Jan van Dyck, was a relative of mine. When he was a young fellow, he went to Paris to attend the university. He came to France during the time of the French Revolution, and he suffered intensely because of it. The howling crowds, the bloody executions stabbed at the very soul of one as sensitive as Jan van Dyck. He had one friend in this city in the throes of violence, Father Perrichon, who liked the boy and often invited him to his small rooms. One afternoon, Jan came to him.
3: Sit down, my boy. You look pale and hungry.
4: I am hungry, Father, but I cannot eat. What I see on the streets, it turns me inside out.
3: It is sad for one so young to see only this baser side of man. You need sunlight and only small shadows at this time in your life.
4: Father Perrichon, all of this horror, these scenes of cruelty, they weaken my faith in my fellow man.
3: Why do you not return to your own country, Jan?
4: As soon as I finish studying, I shall go. That is why I work such long hours, day and night, to finish the work, so that I may get away and try to forget.
3: Time will help you, my boy. The warmth and beauty of your own land will blot out the place de la grève. You will marry, and your own life will make you forget the Paris you are witnessing today.
4: I often wonder about the marrying part, I mean. You see, Father, I admire beauty so much.
3: I know.
4: Since I can remember, I've dreamed of only one woman for me. She is so beautiful, this girl I dream about. I don't think I can ever find her in real life.
3: It is the beauty of soul that counts you.
4: Oh, I know this girl I dream of as a soul of beauty, Father.
3: Come, my boy. Let us eat of the little I have to offer.
2: Outside of the visits with Father Perrichon, Jan was a recluse, spending most of his time in the libraries, always surrounded with people, yet always alone, an escape from the realities of the present. One night he stayed in the library late. While there, a storm arose. But it was closing time, and so Jan was forced to step out into the storm to make his way to his lodgings in the old part of Paris. Gleamed and the thunder rattled loudly through the narrow streets. He crossed the Place de la Grève, the square where the public executions were performed. Just as he was passing the permanent guillotine which had been built there, a bright flash of lightning bathed the square in its cold blue radiance. The dreadful instrument of death loomed before him in all its stark ghastliness.
4: Oh, how terrible.
2: Jan shrank back in horror. His heart sickened within him, and he turned shudderingly away. Just then, there was a lull in the storm. Complete silence seemed to fall over the whole city. Then he heard a sound. He turned back, and there on the bottom step of the guillotine sat a woman, crying bitterly.
4: I beg your pardon. Can I do anything for you? May I not help you?
5: No one can help me now.
4: You've lost someone to the guillotine.
5: Today I lost everyone. They made me come and watch as one by one they died. I wanted to close my eyes, but I could not.
4: I understand. Horror kept your eyes open. But why stay here now? Why not leave this place?
5: I have not the strength. I can still see them marching up the steps, the heavy knife being raised, the whistling thud as it fell, each time taking another of my loved ones from me. The blood of my father, my mother, and my two brothers mingled on that platform today.
4: Have you no place to go?
5: No. I have no friends left. They too have gone.
4: You can't stay here. Come with me.
5: I cannot accept your offer.
4: I want to be your friend. I promise that no harm shall come to you. Here, let me help you up.
5: I am very weak.
4: You're shivering from a storm. You need warm food and dry clothing.
5: Have we far to go?
4: Not far. Across the Pointe Neuf. How strange it is tonight. All of a sudden, the storm has ended. And Paris is as silent as a tomb. Here, we turn this way.
5: You are very kind.
4: You need a friend. And so do I. How careful, these streets are very narrow. Do not touch the walls, they're covered with mold. Soon we'll reach the stairway leading to my apartment. Can you walk a bit farther?
5: Oui, for you are fairly lifting me along.
4: Here, this is my place. I'll carry you up the stairs.
5: Oh, no.
4: Of course. You're very light. And you're very cold. You should not have stayed out in the rain. I'll put you down until I find my key. Oh, yes, here it is. In a moment, we shall have warmth, light, and food. Yeah, stand by the door until I light the lamp. Yeah, there. That's better. Now, come in, please. Now, sit down over here, and I will light a fire. Over here.
5: What is wrong? Why do you stare?
4: Sit here. I will have a fire going in no time. Then I will fix you coffee.
5: I do not know why you are so kind to me.
4: You are alone and lost. And so am I. Draw up closer to the fire now.
5: Why do you still stare at me so strangely?
4: May I tell you that you are very beautiful. All my life, I've dreamed of someone just like you.
5: I feel as if I had known you for a long, long time.
4: You're safe now. You need fear no longer.
5: It may be dangerous for you to harbor me. I am an aristocrat. I'm supposed to be an enemy of the revolution. You may find yourself in prison for giving me shelter.
4: I'm not a Frenchman. They won't put me in prison.
5: But I am an aristocrat.
4: Yes, I know. I could tell. Not only from your beauty, but the black velvet band you wear about your throat. It has a diamond brooch of rare and costly design.
5: It is all I have left.
4: Will you tell me your name?
5: Marie.
4: And I am Jan van Dirk. Marie, I'll not let them find you.
5: If they do, they will put me away where you will never see me again.
4: Listen to me. I am earnest and sincere. All of my life I've been searching for you, Marie. Will you marry me?
5: Oh, no.
4: As the wife of a Netherlander, they can't touch you.
5: You only pity me.
4: I love you. I want you to marry me, Marie.
5: It is true. I do feel that we met a long time ago.
4: And so do I. I've dreamed of you. I've spoken with you. I've looked into your eyes before.
5: But it is all impossible.
4: Say my name, Marie.
5: Jan. Jan.
4: It is not impossible. I want to marry you because I love you.
5: Perhaps you will not want me to be your wife when I tell you what happened to me today.
4: I don't want to hear it. Our lives began when I found you in the Place de la Grève. I'm going out to get a priest, and we'll be married tonight, now.
5: But the clergy has been forbidden to practice the rites of religion. Those who have not left Paris are in hiding.
4: Oh, but I have great news to tell you. My only friend in this city is Father Perrichon. Some time ago he confided in me, told me that he is a priest. I will go and find him now. Marie.
5: Jan.
4: You consent?
5: Oui. For I love you.
6: Yes, these two. One who had suffered untold horrors that day,
2: and one revolted by the tragedies all about him, met on a dark night. Met and found that they believed they had known each other during some other hour. Met and fell in love on sight. Jan looked into Marie's soft brown eyes, gazed on the pale face, and knew that she was the girl of his dreams. With her consent to marry him, Jan rushed out into the dark night, now silent, foreboding, as if the black skies were mourning for the dead. Finally, he arrived at the door of Father Perichon. He knocked. There was no answer. He tried again. Then he saw a wisp of light through the darkened door.
4: Father Perichon, it is I, Jan.
3: Step inside, my boy, quickly.
4: Father. Father, I want you to come quickly. I found her.
3: Found who, my lad?
4: The girl of my dreams. I found her tonight. I want you to come and marry us now. Father, don't ask me any more questions. Come with me now and marry us.
2: It's over. We're married. You belong to me now.
5: Oui. For as long as he permit me to stay.
2: He? Whom do you mean?
5: Death. His shadow is always hovering over me.
2: Why do you keep speaking of death? You're not going to die. We have years and years of life and happiness ahead of us.
5: I wish it were so. Oh, how I wish it.
2: Marie, come to the window with me. Take one last look at this view of Paris in the nighttime. For I'm going to take you out of this city of death and terror. Out into the country where we can live in happiness and peace.
5: If it could only be so.
2: I'm going to make it so. Tomorrow morning, I'm going out into the country and find a little villa, away from the blood and the hate, out into the sunshine, Marie. It will purify us.
5: If you could do that, Jan, perhaps. No, it would make no difference. The angel of death is forever with me.
2: You must not talk so. I will find the villa.
6: Marie smiled wistfully. Somehow it gave Jan the hope that she would someday forget all the horrors and sorrow which now held her in their grip. They sat at the window, looking out over the sleeping city. They sat silent till the gray of dawn came into the sky, until a rosy haze was over the east. It was then that Marie's fears came back twofold. She was alarmed, quickly agitated.
5: Jan, if you are going into the country, go now. Go now.
2: I will wait until the sun comes up.
5: No, it will be too late. Too late, I tell you. Go now at once.
2: You really wish it? What do you fear?
5: You know. They will find
2: me. Never. And they cannot harm you. For you are Madame Jan van Dirk, a Netherlander.
5: Oh, Jan.
2: All right, my darling. I will go now. For the sooner I go, the sooner we will be away from all of this.
5: Oui.
2: You will be here when I return. You promise?
5: I promise.
2: Then I will start at once. By nightfall of this day, we will be away from here, you and me. Starting a new life in the world of peace. Marie, you and I in the world of peace.
6: Jan left. He walked out into the country. He had no trouble finding a charming place. A little house set in a lovely garden, the whole property surrounded by a high wall. Jan knew that here Marie would forget and be happy again. He rushed back to Paris as fast as he could and up to their little apartment.
2: Marie! Marie!
6: He threw open the door. Yes, she had kept her word. She was there waiting for him. Exhausted from the tragedies of the day before, she was lying across the bed, head hanging over the edge, one arm thrown over her face.
2: Marie, Marie, I found it. I found the most beautiful place you ever saw. A place far from this city of unhappiness. A place that will be heaven for us both. Wait until you see it. Wait till we... Marie? Marie? She doesn't move. She's not breathing. Her hand is cold. No pulse. No pulse. Marie! She's dead. She's dead. Help! Help! She's dead. She's dead. Marie, she's dead. Help!
1: They have found her while Jan has been away. They have killed her. Who has done this thing? Will Jan find out, eh? The hermit will tell you before the night is done.
0: And now, the hermit again.
1: And now he who tells us the strangest story he's ever heard goes on, tells us of what befalls Jan van Dyck after he finds Marie lies dead.
7: Horrified and frantic, the young boy runs out of the apartment, down the stairs, babbling to himself, crying out in grief and terror, calling for help. And then an officer stopped him.
8: What is the matter with you?
4: She's dead. She's dead. I went to the country. I came home and found her dead.
8: Who is dead and where?
4: My wife. She's up in our apartment. Come. Come, I will show you.
8: You are not a Frenchman?
4: No. My wife. Someone has killed her.
8: Get hold of yourself. Death is a common thing these days.
4: But to Marie, they had no right to do this to Marie.
8: We will investigate.
4: Over here on the bed. I found her here.
8: She's dead, all right. You say you left her alive and then found her like this when you come back from the country.
4: Yes.
8: Are you sure you did not kill her?
4: No. No, I loved her. I loved her more than anything in the world.
8: Let me get a good look at her.
4: What is it, officer? What is the matter?
8: How long have you known this woman?
4: I met her last night, but I've known her forever. I met her last night. We were married a few hours later.
8: You were married last night?
4: Yes.
8: Not a week ago, not 2 days ago, but last night.
4: Yes, yes.
8: Sit down in this chair. You are half crazed. Sit down and let me talk. Yes. Now, listen. Listen carefully. I saw this woman yesterday near sunset. I know who she is.
4: She's the one I love. She's gone forever.
8: Listen. I was stationed near the Place de la Grève.
4: You saw as I did, weeping.
8: I will tell the story if you will listen. Down the street near sunset came the howling mob. Crying for blood, intent on the kill. Down the street came the tomboy, carrying its victims. Aristocrats whose time had come. The family of La Tarin and the crowds following them. The tomboy drew nearer the square. The crowd cried out in fury. Then the cart stopped.
9: No! Take me first! Take me first!
10: I am afraid of nothing. Do not fear, Marie. Do not fear, Philippe. My son. Have your eyes upward. Look at the sky and believe in God. We have harmed no one. We have done no wrong. We have never spilled blood. We have never hated.
11: No speeches. Your time is gone. The guilty. Take us to the guilty.
10: Mama, your eyes in the future, Mary. Look into the eyes of the setting sun.
11: Get it done with.
10: I am ready.
8: One by one, the family of Monsieur Lafarin walked up to the guillotine. First, Madame, then the boys. Then, Monsieur. And then the daughter. She stood there, her head held high, her eyes on the sun now almost gone. The crowd was silent for a minute. She seemed to frighten them. There was a pause, and then...
12: What are you trying to make me believe?
8: I am telling you the truth. I stood at the foot of the scaffold yesterday when this woman in your rooms was guilty.
12: No! She was alive when I left her early this morning when I went to the country. Late last night we were married. I can prove it.
8: Look, let me show you. You see this black band around her throat? If I remove it, see. If I did not hold the red, it would roll to the floor. Now do you believe? Do you believe?
12: No! No!
7: A fit of hysteria overcame Jan. It was the beginning of an hysteria that dragged him into madness. He spent the rest of his days in an asylum. The authorities never believed Jan's story. They said he had dragged a corpse into his room and in his madness believed that she was a living person. But to the day he died, Jan insisted that his story was the truth. And Father Perrichon, he wrote in his journals, he too said the girl had been alive on the night after the storm. He set the date of her marriage. But it didn't tally with the hour and date of her execution. So no one believed. But as time goes on, the story has been told and retold in our family. I've often wondered if it were not true after all. Of course, Jan was a relative of mine, and he went insane. So you may think I, too, am in touch with madness. But it is the strangest story I have ever known.

0: The black band was around Marie's throat for a purpose, eh? We who have studied the supernatural, we who have delved into the unknown, we know that in this life of ours occur strange things that no mind can comprehend. Yes, turn on your lights. Turn them on. Pleasant dreams.
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0: Lieutenant, have you heard from Colonel Bradbury yet?
1: No, sir. I've been trying to for 10 minutes.
0: We'll try again.
1: Yes, sir. B for base to R for rocket. B for base to R for rocket. Come in, R for rocket.
0: Every time Bradbury's more than 5 minutes late, I get the jitters. He's too important for this project not to know where he is every moment.
1: Yes, sir. B for base to R for rocket. Come in, R for rocket.
0: Try a scanner beam. He should be on the all-clear level out of Detroit.
1: Yes, sir. B for base to R for rocket. Come in, R for rocket.
0: We can't afford to have anything happen to him. The first experiment is being conducted tomorrow morning. Bradbury's the only man who knows every step of the routine.
1: B for base to R for rocket. Come in, R for rocket.
0: You're not getting him. Cut the scanner and return to standard beam.
1: Yes, sir. Come in, R for rocket.
0: He should have left an hour earlier, and he could have taken a scheduled flight. But no, he has to work up to the last minute and then fly his own plane to get here in time.
1: B for base to R for rocket. R for rocket.
2: B for base. This is R for rocket.
3: Oh, there he is, sir. Beam contact at 14 over 6. He's about 80 miles out of Detroit.
0: Give me that mic. Brad, this is General Hilton. Are you receiving me?
2: Go ahead, General.
0: What happened? We couldn't contact you.
2: Had some trouble with my stabilizer. Thought I might have to land. But it's okay now.
0: Are you sure? We can't have anything happen to you.
2: Don't worry, sir.
0: The first experiment is being conducted tomorrow morning. Everything is ready for you.
2: Good.
0: The entire general staff will be there. Maybe the president himself. Is there anything you want me to have done before you come in? Brad, anything you want done? Hello, R for rocket. I'm not getting a response.
1: B for base to R for rocket. Come in, R for rocket.
3: Funny, sir, he was receiving clear as a bell.
1: Come in, R for rocket.
0: He said the stabilizer had been acting up. That can mean a lot of trouble at 700 miles an hour. What's that?
3: Automatic distress signal, sir. Coming from Colonel Bradbury's plane.
1: Hello, Crash Central. This is B for base. Automatic distress signal coming in on channel 420. Colonel Bradbury flying a rocket jet X-93.
0: Hey, it stopped.
1: B for base to Crash Central. Automatic signal ceased to register at beam contact 16 over 8. Carry out emergency crash procedures. Repeat, Colonel Bradbury's rocket jet X-93 has crashed on beam position 16 over 8. Check out.

0: I'm glad you were able to get here, General. We're going to operate very shortly.
1: Doctor, it's a miracle he's alive.
0: It will be more of a miracle if he's alive 1 hour from now.
1: You've got to save him. He's an important man.
0: Yes, the White House called, and so did the Pentagon. We know Colonel Bradbury is important, but a shattered skull is very difficult.
1: I know you'll do all you can.
0: Stay right here, General. We'll keep you informed.
1: Well, it's out of our hands.
2: I have a report from Crash Central, sir.
1: Well?
2: Apparently, Colonel Bradbury used the catapult parachute just before the plane crashed. Otherwise, he would have been killed instantly. When he was catapulted up, his chute didn't open. He fell into a group of trees.
1: Poor Brad. It might have been better if he'd stayed in the ship. You heard what the doctor said?
2: Yes, sir.
1: A shattered skull. The one brain we need to carry out the experiment tomorrow, and this is what happened.
0: Probe. Clamp. Sponge. Scalpel. Mop my brow, nurse. Clamp.
3: Systolic, 80 over 40. The patient's thinking, sir.
0: More oxygen.
3: Yes, doctor. Patient responding, sir.
0: Good. Scalpel. Sponge. Clamp.
1: Lieutenant. Have you a cigarette?
2: Yes, sir. Here you are.
1: Thanks. Oh, this waiting.

0: Been more than an hour.
1: Brain surgery is very delicate, sir. May take another hour or even more.
0: You carried out my orders to postpone the experiment?
2: Yes, sir, until further notice.
0: If Brad doesn't live, we'll have to start another man all over. May set the project back a year, and the year could be dangerous. Oh, you look surprised, Lieutenant. You don't know what this experiment's all about, do you?
1: Well, I see the code name for it on the paper, sir, but it never has a description. After all, it's marked top secret.
0: Maybe it's about time you were told. With Brad upstairs hanging on to life by a thread, I'm going to need a bright young man to give me some important assistance. You've come through with pretty good colors these last many hours.
1: Thank you, sir.
0: Well, we'll talk more about it in a little while. Right now, I'm going to stretch out and try to rest. I'm about done in.
1: If I hear anything, I'll awaken you, sir.
0: I don't expect I'll sleep. Not with the fate of the world depending on a surgeon's knife upstairs in the operating room.
3: Son. Son. Adjust the light, miss. Scalpel. Probe. Yes, quite a bone fragment. Sponge. Clamps.
4: Systolic, 70 over 40.
3: Oxygen again.
4: It's pure oxygen now, sir.
3: Nurse, prepare for transfusion.
4: 60 over 40. Patient's sinking, sir.
3: Well, that's right, nurse. Go ahead, Dr. Bowen.
4: Hurry. Condition same, doctor.
3: He's getting the transfusion. Let me help you, Dr. Bowen. There. Well?
4: Systolic. 80 over 40.
3: Good. He's responding. All right. Scalpel. Probe. Now.
0: Too nervous even to rest. How long has it been?
1: Almost 2 hours, sir.
0: 2 hours. Just about now, the general staff would be arriving, and Brad would be checking everything for the experiment in the morning. Lieutenant, have you any guess about that experiment, about what it is?
1: Well, my guess is it's about a new kind of aircraft.
0: Why do you say that?
1: Well, just because it's an Air Force project.
0: Well, I wouldn't say you were warm, but you aren't cold either. The experiment and the reason it's so important concerns a rocket to the moon.
1: A rocket to the moon? But why, sir? Why send one there?
0: Who controls the moon controls the world. If we had rockets on the moon, we could compel peace on Earth. The United Nations would press a button and wipe any aggressor off the face of the Earth.
1: But that means space travel. You don't mean that we...
0: No, Lieutenant, we haven't found the way to send rocket ships with human beings through space. Not yet, anyway. But the rocket we're experimenting with is a two-way rocket. It can land on the moon and return from the moon, all electronically controlled from the Earth.
1: Sounds fantastic, sir.
0: Oh, it's quite feasible, I assure you. But we have reason to believe that we're not the only nation thinking of this. Time is of the essence. Colonel Bradbury knows more about operating these rockets than any man alive. And just on the verge of the experiment, this has to happen. Shh. Quiet.
4: General Hilton.
0: Yes?
4: Dr. Riggio asked me to take a message down to you from the operating room.
0: Brad. He's dead, isn't he?
4: No, General. He's still hanging on. Dr. Riggio says that he now has a 30% chance of surviving.
0: Thank God.
4: Part of Colonel Bradbury's skull has been fragmented. A head plate will have to be put on. Because of the size of the area, a new metal alloy plate will be used. It'll take at least 5 or 6 more hours. Dr. Riggio suggests you go home, General, where you'll be more comfortable. The hospital will phone you if anything happens.

0: coming out of it. Colonel Bradbury, can you hear me?
1: This is Dr. Riggio.
0: Nurse, open the blinds a little. Mm. Oh, good. Now, ease his back with the pillow. I'll hold him.
1: Fine, thank you.
0: 10 days since the operation, and he's just now coming out of it. He's a strong man. Almost any other person would have died. Colonel Bradbury. Mm-hmm. Colonel Bradbury, can you hear me?
2: The base. Rocket. Our rocket.
0: He's beginning to talk. Nurse, have Dr. Keyes come in at once.
2: Stabilizer off. Rocket. General. Well, something wrong.
0: It's all right, Colonel. Take it easy.
3: You call for me. The nurse said he was coming out of it.
0: He's talking erratically. Typical stuff.
2: Rocket. Be base.
0: And that sort of thing.
3: Well, it's technical jargon. Air Force lingo.
2: Mars. Martians.
0: Mars? Martian?
3: They use all sorts of code names. Mars is probably one of them.
0: I think in about 48 hours he ought to be out of shock completely. We can call General Hilton. Tell him to come over day after tomorrow. Take it easy, Colonel. 6 months and he ought to be in pretty good shape. Nurse, keep him comfortable. Dr. Keyes and I will leave now.
2: Rocket. Stabilizer off. Wrong. Something wrong. Must call General. Call General Hilton. Martians.

0: read that back to me, please. Memorandum to General Staff. 1. The new experiment is tentatively planned for April 3rd, 2006. 2. All security measures have been taken. 3. Although severely handicapped by Colonel Bradbury's absence, newly trained specialists will endeavor to fill the gap. Anything more, General?
1: No, Lieutenant. Sorry, I should say no, Captain. You like that extra bar? I
0: certainly do, sir.
1: Well, you've earned it, Bob. You've been a great help to me. Okay, note the memo is top secret and send it facsimile to the Pentagon. Oh, I'll take it. Never mind. General Hilton.
2: Who?
1: The President. Oh, yes, Mr. President. Of course, sir. Well, I've just prepared a memorandum, but that's only 2 weeks, Mr. President. We assumed about 60 days. Oh. Yes, sir. We'll work day and night to do it. Now, thank you, Mr. President. Captain, change the date in the first paragraph of the memo. The new experiment is to take place in 2 weeks.
0: General, that's almost impossible.
1: I know it, and you know it. But there's one man who doesn't know it, and he says it's got to be done. I'm not disposed to argue with the President of the United States.
3: I'd like to double-check some of my notes on Colonel Bradbury with you.
0: Of course, Doctor.
3: Well, this afternoon, the General's coming to see him.
0: But Colonel Bradbury needs months of convalescence. And he's not too lucid.
3: Now, what's the point? He's not too lucid, but weak as he is, he talks normally for a while, makes sense. And then that strange reaction sets in. I've observed it myself 3 times.
0: Well, head injury cases are quite unpredictable.
3: Yes, perhaps, but according to my notes, Colonel Bradbury's strange reaction has taken place always either at 10 a.m. or 5 p.m. Of the 3 instances I've observed, 2 have been at 10, 1 at 5.
0: Well, that is unusual.
3: And in each instance, well, I can see him now in my mind's eye. He's sitting or lying in bed, talking quite sensibly, although in a weak voice. Suddenly he becomes tense. He grimaces as if his head were in pain. He even clutches the bedclothes with tight fists. He appears to be rigid. Then, after a few minutes, invariably comes a flood of disjointed, disconnected sentences about messages, emergency, crisis, fate of the world, and Mars. Now, General Hilton is going to visit the Colonel this afternoon at about 5 o'clock.
0: And you expect the Colonel to have another strange reaction?
3: I don't know.
0: Well, surely General Hilton realizes that a man who's had severe surgery can't...
3: I can't tell what the General will realize, but my fear is that he may feel the Colonel is not improving as well as he might, and he may call in other doctors.
0: But we're doing everything humanly possible.
3: That is the irony of the situation. I could have killed the Colonel in surgery. It would have been very easy. But where important government officials are concerned, I get worried. If we ever were investigated carefully, they might find out who you and I really are. And that would be dangerous. Very dangerous.

0: Thank you, nurse.
1: Hello, Brad.
2: Hello, General.
1: I understand you wanted to see me. I came as soon as I could. And...
2: Sit down.
1: Sure, Brad. Don't worry about me. Brad, we're rescheduling the experiment. Do you feel up to answering a few questions about it?
2: Experiment. Something to tell you.
1: Sure, Brad, sure. I know there's a lot you want to tell me, but well, you're still a sick guy, so... Suppose I just ask you a few questions and you answer them yes or no. That'll save your energy.
2: Time? What time is it?
1: Why, it's a few seconds before 5 o'clock. Why?
2: Coming. Message coming.
1: Message coming? What message?
2: Trying to tell you. Couldn't tell anyone else. Mars. Martians.
1: Mars? Martians? Trying to tell me what?
2: Brad, for heaven's sake, what's the matter, Brad?
3: Nurse! Doctor! Something's happening to Colonel Bradbury. Hurry! Hurry!
4: Colonel, Dr. Riccio, can you hear me?
2: Mars.
4: General Hilton is here, too. You remember? I'm sorry, General. Strange things happen to the human mind. His skull is a metal plate.
5: Mars. Calling Mars.
2: Message.
1: It's like a fit. Look at him.
5: Did he get reported? Urgent. Calling Mars. You are received. Mars receiving your call. Proceed.
4: Colonel Bradbury. Colonel. A nurse will try a hypo. Get one for me, please.
5: Moon experiment will take place in 12 Earth days.
2: Experiment.
4: Thank you, nurse. Now I'll inject. You should relax in a moment.
5: Bradbury incapacitated. Government has ordered experiments.

0: There. Harper has released his tension. He'll sleep now. He'll be all right when he awakens.
1: Yes, but what happened to him, Doctor?
0: I'm not certain, General, but in a few days we may be able to tell more.
1: I know you're doing everything possible, Doctor, and we're grateful for your saving Brad's life. But mightn't it be wise to call in some specialists, some other doctors for consultation? There's so much information and advice we need from Colonel Bradbury.
0: Call in other doctors?
2: Well, General, I don't know that that's necessary.
1: It's so strange watching him, almost as if he were listening to something. You know, now that I think of it, he did say something about a message. Do you think there's any connection?
2: I hardly think so, General. After all, we didn't hear anything.
0: No, no.
2: I'm afraid it was just the erratic talk of a sick and injured brain.
3: General, you really went through an experience watching the colonel like that.
1: Captain, he was almost in a fit. Had some crazy idea he was getting messages.
3: Messages?
1: Just hallucinations. He was off his rocker for a while. I'm afraid I was a little brusque with Dr. Reggio. He's a fine man, but I'd feel better if some other medicos looked at Brad, too. Arrange for some specialist from Army Medical to examine him, will you, Captain?
3: Yes, sir. I'll do it promptly.
1: And one thing more. On the experiment file, you'll find it.
3: General Hilton's office. One moment, please. For you, sir. Pentagon, intelligence section.
1: Intelligence? Well. Hello? General Hilton? Yes? Yes? Are you certain? Well, have the president and the chief of staff been informed? Good. Yes, I'll be over in 15 minutes. Right. Order my car, Captain. Things are happening.
3: Yes, sir. General Hilton's car, stand by at west entrance. What thing, sir?
1: Intelligence reports that the Eastern Alliance is definitely planning a moon rocket for blastoff in 6 days. You know what that means if they get there before the United Nations.
3: 6 days, and we won't be ready for 14 days. We really wanted 3 months.
1: That's right.
3: But how?
1: Somehow they must have found out about our experiment and have agents that feed for some of our vital data. That's what the emergency meeting is about.
3: Well, your car's ready, General.
1: Good luck. We're going to need it, Captain. We're going to need it.

0: Dr. Keyes, have you heard?
1: What is it?
0: Some other doctors are examining Colonel Bradbury. Yes, I just met them.
1: What?
0: Of course, I gave them permission. I had no choice. General Hilton requested it yesterday.
1: Who are they?
0: That's just it. Army medical.
1: Army? How you can be so cold and calculating in surgery and so nervous now, I cannot understand. Your record here is flawless. Your operation on Bradbury is superb. No suspicion will attach to you or to me. If we conduct ourselves in a normal and professional manner, what is the risk?
0: But they are the Army. Now, that means an intelligence section. They have routines about these things.
1: We have no choice but to keep up appearances.
0: I know. But if they ever find out that we are the agents of the Eastern Alliance, that we have masterminded the theft of certain moon rocket data, they will be ruthless, Dr. Keyes.

General Hilton's office. Oh, I'm sorry, the general isn't here. This is his aide. No, sir, I don't know when he'll return. I suggest you place the information on our private facsimile line in code. Our extension is 83. I'll then give the papers to the general when he arrives. Yes, sir, I'll turn the facsimile line on now, sir. We can receive it at once. Thank you. Now, report regarding Colonel Bradbury. Item one. Good heavens, Dr. Reggio. Item two. A metal plate surgically applied to Colonel Bradbury's skull. The metal skull plate. Martian voices. So that's what the Colonel's hallucinations are. It's fantastic. There, the message is ended. Let's move quickly. Very quickly. Military police. Hello, General Hilton's office. At Central Hospital, there are two staff doctors, Dr. Reggio and Dr. Keyes. Right. Place them under arrest at once. Hello? Message headquarters, please. This is General Hilton's aide. When the general returns, tell him I'll be at Central Hospital talking to Colonel Bradbury.

0: Colonel. I'm the general's aide. You can describe the voices to me. Now, what happened?
1: My whole head vibrates. Very painful. Then I hear voices.
0: What do they say?
1: They're talking to Mars. Martians.
0: Well, apparently the metal plate on your head somehow picks up certain high-frequency radio waves. At least that's the theory of the Army medical examiners.
1: But the Martian, they want to stop the moon rocket. Enemies from another world.
0: No, Colonel, you can't really believe that. You must have misunderstood. The real enemies are the Eastern Alliance, but their agents have been caught. Their moon project won't take place for a long time as a result. Now, you just take it easy, sir. The Army is going to track down that wavelength that bothers your head. Then you'll recuperate peacefully.
1: But, Captain, it's true.
0: Excuse me, sir. It's almost 5 o'clock. I've got to be going, sir. Just take it easy, please.

0: Kronos.
1: Kronos is 643.
0: Your code is correct. Go ahead.
1: Do not send the message to Mars on the regular wavelength at 5 o'clock. Hereafter, use the alternate wavelength. I will submit a report explaining how our communications were discovered. But you can report this. The Eastern Alliance agents have been captured by the Americans. This reduces the chances of the Earth sending a moon rocket from 2 to only 1. I will see to it that that 1 does not succeed.
0: Are you positive you can execute this plan?
1: Without question.
0: Go on.
1: You may report to my superiors on Mars that their observation base on the moon is safe from discovery. Mars will continue to be the only planet controlling outer space. That is all.
0: It shall be reported.
2: Captain, I just read that facsimile message in my office. Came as quickly as I could. Now, what on earth is happening?
1: Why, nothing on earth is happening, General.
2: What are you talking about?
1: Why, I mean, everything's all right now, sir, isn't it? The Eastern Alliance has been taken care of, and there's reason to believe Colonel Bradbury's weird hallucinations won't recur anymore.
2: Oh, those are the two best pieces of news I've heard all day. Captain, I don't know what I'd do without you.
1: Thank you, sir. I just try to do the best I can for my country.

0: Next week, another exciting adventure from the world of tomorrow, from the years beyond 2000 A.D. 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In today's cast, Arnold Robertson portrayed General Hilton, Bill Griffiths was the lieutenant, Gregory Morton was Dr. Riggio, Nat Poland was Dr. Colonel Bradbury, and Merle Jones was Dr. Keyes. The orchestra was conducted by Emerson Buckley, music composed by Elliot Jacoby, sound Walt Shaver and Adrian Penner, engineer Bob Albrecht. This is Ken Marvin speaking.
1: The teacher was transcribed.
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1: Have you crossed Mr. Kipley in the meadow by the church? If I've painted that spire once, he said, I've painted it a dozen times. He offered me an apple pie. An artist needs inspiration, he explained. Golden shortcrust pastry, delicious apple filling, and just the right amount of sugar sprinkled on top. But then, when it comes to the little details, Mr. Kipley does have an exceedingly good eye.
2: Hold it. 15 seconds from now, you'll see the picture he just took. See? With a Polaroid land camera, you get bright, sharp pictures in 15 seconds. Snap, pull, peel. It's that easy. 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
5: What does this button do?
6: Right. Nobody press that.
4: In the year 2104, a Federation research cruiser was launched into space. Its mission, to seek out new life. Fitted with wall-to-wall monitoring, every moment on board the Really Invincible 3 Macclesfield Division has been transmitted back to Earth. What you are about to hear took place live a while ago, 70,000 light-years from home. Episode 5. The End.
6: Does anyone have any idea where we are?
7: Not a clue.
8: Sorry, sir.
9: Me neither.
4: Friday, the 14th of October.
6: I need a bit more.
7: Well, I'd say we were in uncharted space.
6: Well, that's excellent, isn't it? Shall we chart it?
9: No pencil, sir.
6: What?
9: All the pencils, sir. Broken.
6: Sharpener?
8: Lost.
6: No pens?
7: Ran out.
6: Are you all being difficult on purpose?
7: It has been almost 8 years in space. Things run out, they get lost.
6: Damn it, this is a sophisticated ship. Don't we use computers anyway?
9: I'm afraid they're lost as well, sir.
6: How can we lose the computers?
9: No, they're lost. We've no idea where we are. It's that unknown.
6: Good Lord. This place is too unknown. We're really pushing back the boundaries of humanity.
8: No, we're just lost, sir.
6: Oh, now what? It's emergency code red.
10: It's coming from the canteen, sir.
11: Right, I'll get my gun.
4: Captain Gordon Taylor and his crew are struggling to coast.
11: Stand back. Nobody move.
12: Hiya. What are you trying to do, Melissa? Blast my frappuccino?
6: Yes, careful, Patterson. Looks good, that, Karen. Nice and frothy.
11: Why the hell was the emergency code red given?
12: Oh, sorry, that was me. Now, I've just got this new home furnishings catalogue through, and I thought we should all have a look. It's packed with marvellous practical ideas. I was thinking a floral theme.
4: It is several weeks now since communications expert Karen Trex revealed she was 8 months pregnant.
12: A new kitchen area fitted with Belfast sink.
6: Right.
12: And we'll need a bottle warmer installed on the ferret. Oh, you can stop pointing the gun at me now, Melissa.
11: I knew it was you. I knew it wasn't a real code red.
6: If you knew it was just her, why did you bring a weapon?
11: To shoot her head off!
6: Oh, okay, right. Put the gun down.
11: She's with child. I'm sick of this, sir. We're being ruled by a pregnant woman who's mentally unstable.
12: You're mentally unstable, waving your gun around.
6: Mm-hmm. She does have a point. Oh, look at this for a storage solution.
11: So, the safe running of a Federation craft is being compromised. As second in command, I suggest I take command.
6: I'm in charge here.
11: With all due respect, sir, you're not. That unborn child is in charge.
6: Well, yes, that's true, but that is not any ordinary unborn child.
11: Oh, here we go.
6: It is a child born of no man.
11: It's born of Stuart Jackson.
6: I hardly think so. Look at him.
9: Yeah, I mean, look at me.
6: And Karen promises me she has been celibate since the day we left Earth. Isn't that right, Karen?
12: Yeah.
6: Karen's child has been fathered by some sort of deity, so I think we should all give her a little space.
11: Let's ask the scientist if that's likely. Guy 55, back me up here.
7: There are yet many things in the universe that we do not understand.
11: Pregnancy isn't one of them, clone boy. Tell the captain that there is no such thing as immaculate conception.
7: I was conceived in a test tube in a lab. I was in every way immaculate, as were my 137 brothers.
6: You see, we've got science on our side.
11: Fine. So, Is there anyone here who thinks I should take charge of this ship?
12: No.
6: See, Patterson? And, of course, this is all in keeping with the prophecy.
11: Oh, yeah. The prophecy of, what is it?
6: Steve. The prophecy of Steve. Told to me as a young man.
11: But you won't actually say what it is.
6: I will reveal it when it comes to pass.
11: Right. So after it's happened. Very handy. I don't need you lot anyway. You carry on. Things will happen soon. You'll see. You'll regret this.
6: I shall take full responsibility.
11: On your head be it, Captain.
6: And on Steve's head.
10: Thank you so much for coming.
6: She is a moody old thing. Sorry, Karen, you were saying?
12: Oh, just, I've made a list of areas that need to be child-proofed. If Stuart could give the gun turret the once-over, see there are no hard corners. Clive, make sure you can bolt your lab door from the inside and outside.
7: How will I get out? Or in?
12: Don't know. And, sir?
6: Yes, Karen?
12: I don't know what direction we're travelling, but it's making me nauseous.
6: Okay, people, let's change course. Which way, Karen?
12: That way.
6: That way, everybody. So, set a course for that way.
4: Events are taking a dangerous turn.
12: Oh. And I think we're going to have to get the whole of level 2 fitted with child gates.
6: Yeah.
4: Chief Engineer Stuart Jackson is worried.
9: Carol, don't you ever think we're making the captain look like an idiot?
12: Well, he's a bit of an idiot.
9: I know, but I like him.
12: Well, I like him too. He makes a wonderful captain.
9: But we're undermining him so much. We don't want Patterson taking over. I saw her sending mail back to HQ. She's up to something.
12: What are you suggesting?
9: Well, that we come clean.
12: What? Say the baby's yours?
9: Yeah.
12: Be court-martialed.
9: I'm ready for that.
12: Well, I'm not. And to be honest, the baby will have better childcare facilities as the offspring of a god.
9: Oh, right. I can't really compete there with a god.
12: No, you can't.
4: If Karen and Stuart are to come clean, they will have to wait. Because half an hour later, there are exciting developments on the bridge.
10: Thank you for entering.
6: How the hell did it get here?
9: I guess it drove, just like we did.
4: The really invincible three has come face to face with another spaceship.
12: But I thought this area was completely unexplored.
7: It is. It was.
6: What's even weirder is a Macclesfield Space Federation craft, just like ours.
7: What makes you so sure?
9: The huge Macclesfield Space Federation logo on the side there.
6: Mm. Right. Yeah. Right, put me through. Let's make contact. Karen, does this pink shirt look good or is it too much?
12: Very smart. Lovely middle parting too, sir.
6: Thank you, Karen.
9: There's no response.
11: Shall I put the ship on battle alert?
6: No need for that. No, I'll talk to them in the old-fashioned way. Put me on exterior PA, loud hailer.
9: Audio doing 2 seconds, one, you're on.
13: Hello there. This is Captain Gordon Taylor from the really invincible Macclesfield Division. I must say, it's very comforting to see a friendly face in the darkness, especially from a craft from our very own fleet. But I must say, we were here first, so if there's a fleet commendation to be had, bags, we get it.
11: They're not playing ball.
7: Shall I take the ship closer?
6: Yes, let's see the whites of their eyes.
7: They're moving closer too, sir.
6: Stop. That's close enough.
7: They've stopped too, sir.
6: They're playing a dirty game.
12: Look! Oh, we can see them now. Hello!
6: I must say, they may be Federation, but they're an ugly-looking bunch. Look at the captain there. I wouldn't like to have him in charge.
11: Yes, sir.
6: Staring back at us like a vacant, brain-dead shell.
11: Funny, he looks just like you, sir. Even moves when you do. Why don't you give him a wave? See? He's waving back.
6: Well, that's a bit more hospitable.
11: Move your hips, sir. Side to side, like a stoned monkey.
6: He's copying my every move.
11: Go on, Clive, tell him why.
7: Would you like the short explanation or the long one?
6: I think that perhaps I'd
11: go for the short one,
6: yes,
11: sir.
6: Yes, a good idea, the short one.
7: Well, it appears that what we're looking at is one enormous mirror.
6: What about the long explanation?
11: Sir, it's us. Look, wave your hand, do your monkey dance. It's a mirror.
6: A mirror?
7: One enormous, never-ending mirror.
6: Good Lord.
7: What you're looking at is us looking at us.
9: That's not me.
12: Yes, it is.
9: He looks like a weasel. I don't look like a weasel.
14: Do I look like a weasel?
15: A little bit, yes.
16: Perhaps slightly weasel-like.
17: Mm. Incredible! A giant mirror. This is really epoch-making stuff. Look. That's my hand waving. Magnificent. Watch, I can do a rabbit shape.
15: Oh!
4: The crew, the ship, the stars, all of life, the universe and everything are reflected right back at them. It is an immense, sobering moment.
7: Are you sure that's me? The question is, if that's a mirror, then what's behind it?
15: Perhaps it's a two-way mirror. And there's someone or something behind there, watching us.
17: What, you mean some sort of deep space pervert?
15: Yes.
9: Perhaps we should switch the lights off. We might be able to see through. You'll catch him at it.
17: Yeah, good idea.
9: Can you see anything?
15: No, not really. No.
11: This mirror thing, was all this in the prophecy?
17: No, now you mention it, it wasn't.
11: Steve missed that, did he?
17: Lights on, please. Well, if there was anyone, he's scarpered. Clive, 55, can you give us the science on all this?
7: Well, as a scientist, I'm a natural sceptic. I hesitate to draw conclusions without further analysis, but I think we might well be at the end of the universe.
15: The end of the universe?
7: Yes, this must be the mirror at the end of the universe.
15: The mirror at the end of the universe.
4: Clive's hypothesis is convincing. They have reached the end of the universe. Space has run out. All of life is behind them. They move the ship further in for a closer look.
17: Just think, all those years ago, we went into space to find ourselves, and here we are.
7: Perhaps that's why we're here. To look at ourselves, to face up to the cold, hard truth.
9: I look like a weasel.
15: I look like a whale.
11: I look fantastic.
17: I've never fulfilled my potential as captain.
7: I murdered all 137 of my brothers.
17: Oh. Good. Let's move on, everyone.
15: Can I sit in your captain's chair? I'm getting a hot flush.
17: Yes, so am I. It's this mirror at the end of the
15: Can
17: universe.
15: I remind you, sir? I am pregnant. My back is killing me, and I'm giving birth to the child of a deity.
17: No. She's right. Sorry. There you are, Karen. Have my chair.
15: Oh.
17: I think we should tell him. Of course. That's it. Karen, crew, why are we here? We're here because this is the place that has been chosen. Here, Karen will deliver her special child.
15: What? In front of a mirror?
9: Sir, there is something urgent you need to know.
17: Yes, be quiet, Jackson. I'm about to make the most important speech of my life. I feel honoured to be a cog.
11: A what?
17: A cog in a much greater machine. All my career as captain, I have sought a role, something for which I would be recognised and honoured. And here, at last, this is it. This is the greatest moment of my entire life.
11: Oh. There's mail, sir.
17: Yes, mail can wait.
11: It is marked urgent. Oh, for me.
17: Isn't it for me?
11: No, me.
17: Well, it says captain.
11: Captain Melissa Patterson. Oh, that's interesting, isn't it, sir? Oh, there is one for you. Inside it, here.
17: Thank you. Captain Gordon Taylor, blah, blah, blah. Removed from your position. Blah, blah. Sacked? Blah, blah, blah. Please find enclosed P-45. What does your letter say, Patterson?
11: Captain Patterson.
17: Sorry?
11: That's what it says. Captain Patterson. From now on.
17: What the hell's going on?
11: Thank you for letting us know about Captain Taylor's dangerous delusional state, re the Immaculate Conception. Obviously, he failed to understand the birds and the bees at Primary One, and as such, is in no state to run a Federation vessel. As for the prophecy of Alan...
17: Alan?
11: Superstitious hocus-pocus will not be tolerated. P.S. Thank you for the lovely photograph. We love the five beats.
17: Well, they don't know what they're talking about. It was Steve, not Alan. Alan talked absolute nonsense. They'll change their tune when the baby is born, won't they, Karen? Karen?
9: Actually, there is something you should know. Karen and I, me and Karen, have fornicated, sir.
15: Oh, that's romantic. Fornicated?
17: All right, we've made big love.
15: Well, not big love, brief love. Small,
17: hang on.
15: Small brief.
17: I'm a little confused. You're telling me that
6: You have broken the Federation's number one rule and had intimate relations?
14: Yes.
6: What are you doing? She's pregnant, man. Karen, you're carrying some sort of miracle child, and you're still having a bit of rumpy pumper.
18: This is bloody irresponsible. Can't you control yourselves?
15: No, sir. It was before I got pregnant.
18: You mean before you went on the planet and saw the godlike being and found yourself with child?
15: No. Me and Stuart made the child.
18: And so this god, did he what?
11: No! They lied! They lied so they wouldn't get into trouble and get court-martialed.
18: Right. Well, I knew that. I'm glad you picked up on that. Well done. Yeah, you've all done exactly what I thought you'd do.
14: Which is what?
18: What you've done. This. I was testing you. I did worry how long I'd have to keep all this up before you realised your duty to the fleet, but you've done very well. And Patterson, well done for reporting me, and well done the fleet in doing exactly what they should do in sacking me. Well done, everyone. It seems I've proved everyone is doing their job exceptionally well.
11: Except you.
18: Except me. I will now retire to the canteen for a cup of tea and to blow my head off.
4: Former Captain Taylor does not blow his head off, but he does slightly spill his tea. 20 minutes later, he returns to the bridge, where Chief Security Officer Melissa Patterson has instituted a new regime.
11: Get off the chair! That's my chair!
15: I'm pregnant!
11: Now, shit!
18: Excuse me, sir. But I was wondering, if you're captain, does that make me weapons expert?
11: Do you know anything about weapons?
18: No.
11: No. That's because I'm also the weapons expert.
18: Must be something I can do.
11: What do you know about?
18: Fashion?
11: Fine. I appoint you fashion expert of the ship.
18: It's not quite as epoch-making as I'm used to.
11: Right. Things are changing round here.
18: Let's see how you do.
11: Karen, Jackson, you're both...
18: It's not as easy as it looks.
11: Shut up. Both of you, for breaking fleet regulations, are under house arrest.
18: Oh.
11: You are confined to your quarters. When we get back to civilization, you will both be transferred to military jails.
15: Oh, Melissa, come on!
14: She's expecting a baby.
11: Guy 55, you're also under arrest for the murder of your 137 brothers.
14: Okay. Now, hang on. If we're all under arrest and confined to quarters, how are you going to fly this ship?
11: I can fly this ship on my own. Technically and tactically, I don't need any of you. Except the captain. And he's the fashion advice. How do I look?
18: Smashing. Really good.
11: Right. Set coordinates. Coordinates set. Engage engines. Engine engaged. And off we go.

0: think you've got the...
1: Captain Melissa Patterson has accidentally crashed the ship into the end of the universe.
2: Well done. You'll certainly get in the history books with that, Patterson.
3: Yep, she's broken it.
2: She's broken the mirror at the end of the universe. Phew. Oh, dear. What's the consequences of that, Clive?
0: Well, a hell of a lot of bad luck. And it could upset the delicate equilibrium of the universe, stretch and possibly break the very fabric of time and space. And we could all end up on the front cover of Man's Worst Ever Crashes, Volume 2.
4: The front cover? Oh, God!
2: See, Patterson, it's not as easy as it looks. You've been in charge for all of 25 minutes. Had enough?
4: Yes.
2: Good. Lesson learned. I will resume command. All those in favour of Patterson being sacked, dismissed and banned from ever running a ship again, say yes, we're in favour.
4: Yes, we're in favour. Oh.
3: Now, first, what are we going to do about this little problem of the mirror? Right. Any suggestions, Patterson?
2: What's that?
0: It's coming through the crack.
4: Look, sir. Oh, the reflection of the ship.
2: What about it?
4: Well, look at the bridge. We're not there.
2: Good. Is that good?
5: Sir, I'm getting a reading from the airlock. 5 humanoid life forms.
3: Life forms on board? Patterson?
6: What?
3: You're still second in command. What do you think?
6: I think we should probably get battle ready and check it out. Am I still weapons expert?
3: Yes.
6: Right. Let's burn some ass!
1: It is several years since any other humanoid life forms have set foot on board the really invincible. As they approach the airlock, the captain and crew are understandably nervous.
6: Get back! Take positions!
2: Karen, you stand there.
4: Why me?
2: Because you fill the gap.
4: What, I'm a shield?
2: Yeah.
4: But I'm with child.
2: Exactly, you're 3 times the size. Besides, it's only an ordinary child. Everyone line up behind Karen.
7: I'm going in front.
4: Very gallant, Stuart.
6: Open the airlock, Jackson.
7: Can't Karen do it?
4: No, you do it!
7: Ready?
6: Do it!
1: The crew of the really invincible have finally met their match. They have come face to face with themselves. After several minutes of shock, nervous laughter, and introductions...
4: My name's Karen.
7: Stuart.
2: Captain Gordon Taylor.
3: You can call me Flash Dance.
2: You can call me Flash Dance.
1: Captain Taylor does the only thing left to him.
2: Everybody, to celebrate this marvellous occasion... Cheese and wine in my quarters at HR. Oh,
7: no. Absolutely wonderful idea.
2: I must say, I'm very taken with your pink shirt.
3: Oh, thank you, Flashdance. I'm also very taken with your pink shirt.
2: And your trousers are so beautifully pressed.
3: I press them myself. I insist on it.
2: So do I. I wouldn't let anyone else near them.
3: Apart from me.
2: I must say, it's lovely to meet someone who enjoys a cheese and wine as much as I do.
4: Mm. Oh, Stuart, this is Karen.
7: All right.
4: Karen, Stuart. Hiya, lovely to meet you.
7: All right, cheesy stick.
4: Lovely.
7: Oh. Wayne Rose.
4: Don't mind if I do. Did you make me first?
6: You are hot. You are hot too. You're hotter than I ever thought I was. You're scorching, babe. Is that a J75 paddle handgun in the pocket? Of course, with a telescopic diametric laser refill. Ditto.
2: Dancing with oneself is marvellous. I know the next move before I do it, as do I.
1: After an hour of poor quality cheese and wine, the atmosphere is beginning to change.
2: I'd say you and I are pretty much identical, apart actually from the size of your shoulder pads.
3: Yes, well, I need more width to fix on all the stripes.
2: Oh, yes, stripes. Yes, there's a lot of stripes. And I see, you've got a medal. Is that a...
3: Fleet commendation.
2: You've got a fleet commendation?
3: 2. And this Victoria Cross here is for bravery on Alpha 4. I received this when I discovered my 100th species of new life. This is for saving an entire crew from a burning tower of death.
2: Right. What's that little brooch there that looks like a golf club? What's that for?
3: For golf.
2: Right.
1: It seems, having broken the mirror at the end of the universe, Captain Gordon Taylor and his crew have been forced to meet themselves. the selves they really want to be.
8: You are so lucky not being pregnant.
4: I know. I wouldn't dream of being pregnant up here. I'll wait till I get home. We'll do it properly then. Hopefully the organic food range is set up when my husband will take off.
8: You've got a husband?
4: Oh, yes. And a little cottage with plenty of land for growing herbs. And for little ones.
9: Are you two together then?
10: No.
9: Well, sort of.
4: We're having a baby.
5: That's against regulations, isn't it?
9: Yeah.
5: We couldn't handle that now. I won't want to be tied down. Too many women out there.
4: Stuart, why don't you show Stuart around the ship? I'm sure he'd like to see your handiwork.
5: Right.
6: Yeah, Captain Taylor, he's such an inspiring leader.
11: Really?
6: Taught me everything I know. Just put a word in with the Federation. There's talk of me getting a captaincy early next year. In fact, I'd be in charge of my own battle squadron. And I get to choose the uniform. I'm going to put them all in exactly what I'm wearing, including the medal. You ever run a ship?
1: Meanwhile, on the settee, Clive 55 is getting to know Clive 55 better.
2: Die! Die! Die! Die!
12: Ah, Clive 55,
0: sir.
12: How are you getting on with Clive 55? Oh. Is he asleep?
0: Yeah, he's tired.
12: Bored him to death, have you? You scientists. Though, I have to say, Captain Gordon Taylor was getting a little dull. What a full of himself. Oh, look, at least Patterson's getting on with Patterson.
2: Eat this!
12: Good Lord.
2: Not so pretty now!
12: Patterson! What are you doing? You've shot yourself.
6: That was a pain in the arse, sir.
12: This is a cheese and wine. You can't shoot people at a cheese and wine.
0: Well, unless the cheese and wine are very poor.
12: Okay, that's true. No, you can't shoot guests.
4: Melissa, can I borrow your gun?
6: Go ahead.
12: Karen, what have you done?
4: She's done it all right. She's got everything and she doesn't look like a whale.
12: But you can't shoot people.
4: Well, I'm hormonal.
12: Stop this. Stop. Clive, do something. Clive, is he still asleep? I'm amazed with all this gunfire. He hasn't... he's not asleep, is he?
0: No, strangled.
12: Right. Listen, everyone. Jackson, what have you done with Jackson?
13: He didn't like my grouting, so I showed him this. That's world speeds.
12: I'm very disappointed in all of you. This cheese and wine could have been the greatest cheese and wine of our lives. It could have been momentous.
14: Ah. Captain, I've been looking for you.
12: Hello. Party's over, I'm afraid, Captain. So if you'd like to accompany me to the airlock, I'll...
6: Here's the gun, sir. You know you want to.
12: I will not. Come along, Captain.
14: Of course. While we go, I can show you this little badge made by my crew, just to say how great they think I am and how much they love me. Would you like my autograph before I go? I am very famous.
12: Excuse me a minute.
14: Flash dance. No!
4: Yes! Well done, sir.
1: Having murdered themselves in cold blood, Captain Gordon Taylor and his crew dumped their bodies in the airlock and jettisoned them into space.
14: Off they pop.
1: It has been an unusual end to a difficult day, but Captain Taylor hopes they can learn from the experience.
14: We can't be what we want to be. It's better to be who we are. Actually, what we want to be can be pretty ugly, even uglier than what we are. The ego is dead. Long live the ego. I think we've all done very well.
0: There is still the problem of the cracking mirror, sir.
12: Yeah, well, that can't be helped.
13: Shouldn't we fix it? It is the end of the universe.
14: No. I'm Captain, and we should do what I think is best for us and honourable for the Federation.
6: What's that then, sir?
14: Run away, pretend it hasn't happened, and hope nobody notices, and if anyone says anything, lie. Are we agreed?
6: So we can lie about me bashing into it?
14: Yep. No point in getting court-martialed over a tiny thing like that.
13: So we can lie about me and Karen, you know?
14: Oh, yeah, absolutely, yeah, people away.
0: And what about me killing my 137 brothers?
10: What brothers?
14: Thank you, sir.
12: Meanwhile, I think a little music practice in my quarters would be in order. There's nothing like it to calm the soul and revive the spirit. And hopefully, when the next challenge comes up, we'll learn from our mistakes and we'll be ready to... No, not now, Karen, no. Perhaps one day we will, in fact, fulfil our remit and discover some new life.
4: I need some help here now.
10: Oh, I think he's coming, sir.
12: Oh, good Lord.
1: The day ends much as it began, with Captain Taylor and his crew struggling to cope.
12: 1, 2, 3. Very good. Ah, seems we've got ourselves a boat list.
1: But they have, after all that, discovered new life. In The Spaceship, Captain Gordon Taylor was played by James Fleet, Stuart Jackson by Paul Barnhill, Karen Trex by Rosie Cavaliero, Melissa Patterson by Emily Joyce, and Clive 55 by Neil Warhurst. The narrator was Nicholas Bolton. The Spaceship was written by Paul Barnhill and Neil Warhurst and was directed by Sally Evans.
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1: The Mutual Broadcasting System presents the second of a series of unusual dramatic stories written and directed by Willis Cooper and featuring Ernest Chappell. 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

0: story is entitled, I Have Been Looking For You.
1: 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Your name? 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You are married.

0: Mercedes, Libushka, Colette, where are you, love? I heard your voice when I was a child, when I was new in school, when I was a tender lad, unknowing. I heard your voice as I passed the schoolroom door.
1: 7 times 7 are 49. 8 times 7 are 56. 9 times 7 are 63.
0: But I pushed the door ajar and looked, and there was only a schoolroom full of children and a teacher at a desk. The cadence of your childish voice hung in the sunny air in the schoolroom, but I couldn't find you. And wondering, dreaming, I closed the door and went my way on to the confusion of another schoolroom. But your voice was with me, and I have not forgotten. Many times I heard your voice, love, as I grew old. There were other girls in my boyhood, sweet, clean-limbed girls I remember now through the years. Helen with the yellow curls. Gladys, the tomboy on the bicycle. Paula in the library. Kate, Dorothy. And Jenny, and crippled Margaret. Then my playmates taunted me because I had no girl of my own. But I smiled a secret smile as I turned away and walked homeward along the elm shadowed, the flower-sweet streets of night. For always you were somewhere. And I knew I should find you one day, somewhere. How many years have passed this way? How many summers, how many yesterdays, how many heartbeats? But I knew that I should find you. I saw you at a distance sometimes, a gay red bathing suit on a beach, a fluttering tartan scarf on the winter hillsides against the snow. But when I ran to greet you and call you mine, you were gone. You had vanished. A day came when I was a young man and went away to make my fortune. My heart ached as the little station grew smaller in the rapid distance, for I knew I saw you there waving farewell. Was it to me? And I thought frantically of leaping from the train and returning. But a cloud of dust swirled up behind the train, and when it was gone, you had vanished. There was another glimpse of you, I thought, as the train roared through another little town, and a gay crowd on the station platform waved and called. And I knew then, I knew that wherever I should go, you would be awful. And tears came to my eyes, as I thought perhaps I should never see your face, but always follow you, and never meet. Yes, I was young for love, but I loved you then as I loved you that first day.
1: 7 times 7.
0: And as I love you now that I have found you.
2: I knew you followed me. I heard your footsteps down the summer dark street, with the flickering old street lights scattering shadows into the lilac bushes. And the scent of the lilacs has brought you back to me so many times. Why have I never seen your face? Or have I? Tell me.
0: I love you.
2: I've seen your shadow pass my window. I've heard the distant echo of your voice. And you were always me. My dreams have seen you, but you evade my seeking eyes. Do you remember a wide white beach on a summer day? And the high white clouds? And you were alone? And I was alone?
0: I remember.
2: I remember. I conjured you up out of the sound of the waves and the sand, and the rhythm of the surf of the beating of my heart.
0: And the sound of the wind in the dunes was your far-off laughter that I heard.
2: And I ran along the beach searching for you. Your presence was strong in my heart. And I cried out. I was heartsick. Then I was afraid. I swam far out into the remorseless waves seeking you. I became weary and hopeless for you. And the waves fought me, and they bore me down. Then I dreamed there were strong arms about me. And I opened my eyes to the sun and breathed again. And the salt on my lips, I thought, was not the salt of the sea, but the sting of a fading kiss.

0: But you were gone. Then I knew my life was yours. And I was very happy for a little while. And very sad. Where did you go, love?
1: I dreamed of you in the sea. I dreamed that you were struggling, and I dreamed that I swam out to you and took you in my arms and brought you to the shore, and I kissed you. But there was darkness somewhere, darkness that hid your face from me. And when I awoke, I too felt the salt of your lips on mine. Was I never to see you, never to hold you in my arms in life? I sought to forget you. You must forgive me that. I thought that my mind was sick, that I dreamed in my waking hours. But which was the dream, and which reality? And how could I escape the vision of you? Always I was haunted, tortured by the thought that you were near me, around the corner, waiting perhaps with a smile of welcome when I should find you. Do you remember? You must.
0: I remember. When did you walk down an avenue in the snow? The lights were golden from the windows and the bells chimed softly in the twilight. The streets were filled with cheerful people hurrying happily in the white darkness. And I was alone. Until you hastened past me, a dim shape in the swirling snowflake. And I followed you until you disappeared in the storm. The cheerful, flat laughter of the people on the street mocked me again. This is foolishness, Lucy. There is no one. I am alone. We shall never find each other. When I wept in my sleep that night, it was your hand that wiped away my tears.
1: I dreamed of a woman weeping, and I kissed her eyelids as she sang.
0: You went away.
1: We were new to the war that Christmas season, and even as the reluctant bells rang in a new year, I went away. I remember the gloomy old station. I remember the unhappy sergeant shepherding 24 motley civilians away from the lights of the city to the drafty cars that were the tickets somewhere. There were a few to see us off that New Year's Eve. A policeman who watched us silently as we straggled across the platform. And an old man who offered us his bottle and mumbled of his days at the wars of Siboney and San Juan and the girl he left behind him. And a group of belated commuters turning away from us to study the blackboard as the train arrived. And as they closed the doors of the coaches, a fat woman pounding on the window, mouthing frantic goodbyes to a little man who turned away from her. But when our train began to move from the station, a glimpse of a woman standing alone under a dusty electric light on the platform. And then I knew, as I remembered once before, that I could never wholly go away from you, that we belong to each other, though I might never see your face. I was close to death many times in the war. At Kasserine Pass, when John Sutherland and I were alone one night with Rommel's armor on the other side of the hill, we were to watch. And at last we knew they were coming. One of us would stay while the other went back in the balance with a message. I was afraid to stay. But I argued with John in the petty pride of my terror, saying I would stay while he should go back to what might mean safety for a little while. But he was tired, he said, and I was not. And he would stay. And so I went. Then 20 steps away from him, I heard the 88 that smashed in his mouth.
0: I spoke to him and told him to stay.
1: And I was wounded afterward. That night I lay in the hospital tent and something happened. I knew I should die. I had no voice to call. And in the last blackness before my senses went, a nurse came hurrying to my side. It was you I thought. But when morning came, I saw the same familiar nurse I'd known for days.
0: He was asleep and I awakened him.
1: Did you watch over me all those years? Was it your voice I sometimes heard in the still night? Have you loved me so as I have loved you? What mercy. I've been looking for you for so long. But such a time went by. Such a long, weary time since I came home. Where were you, love? There was one moment. I was standing on the deck when our transfer came up the bay. I was looking for you. There were hundreds of boats around us, boats with great painted signs welcoming some of us home. And there was none for me. But I hoped that perhaps among all those who had come to meet their men in the harbor, there might be you. We were past the Statue of Liberty, nosing over to the North River where we were to dock. And a ferry boat from Jersey cut across our bows. I merely glanced at it, and I saw you. That was a happy homecoming. But when I came back to New York, when I took off my uniform and went to work again, you were gone. I searched for you. I looked for you everywhere.
2: Where were you?
1: What had happened? 2 years went by.
0: I saw you, love. They said in the hospital that I would never get well. I heard the doctors talking, and at night sometimes I talked to you. But I knew you didn't hear me. The cord was broken. I couldn't reach you. I saw you many times.
1: I had buried myself in my work, they said. Whatever the work was, I'd forgotten. I'd forgotten everything except that I loved you. And I tried to forget that, for I was afraid that you were gone from me forever, and I should never see you, never hear your voice again, never know your nearness as I had grown to know. I tried to lose the thought of you among 7 millions of people, among the high buildings and in the sounds of the city around me, and I almost succeeded. But then I saw you. Do you remember where I saw you? In the very center of the town, surrounded by men and women of 100 races. In the midst of a babble of sound, in the midst of hysterical, never-ending motion, in colors and darkness and flashing, searing lights. It was a summer evening, hot and humid. And the threat of lightning and sullen thunder in the clouds that towered over the Jersey Highlands. The voice of the storm quickened, rumbling over the squalling sound of the city, and the lightning crackled in the west. I was on my way home after a sodden day in the tiny office above Town Square. One of the beaten, hungry millions at the end of a colorless, unhappy day. In the subway, the crowds, and the guards pushing the milling crowds into the airless, stuffy cars. The train starting far underground where only blind animals should live. Bodies pressed against feverish bodies. Tired eyes looking inwardly toward the comforts of home and cool drinks and blessed rest. And outside the windows, walls too close, sweating and dank with moisture. And the sudden flash of stations as we roar through them, more and more speed. Bodies swaying against bodies. Suffocation and the sudden fear that comes like a clutching nightmare deep underground.
3: We're going too fast.
1: Streams of blue sparks outside the open windows. The acrid smell of burning rubber. Swift panic, clutching hands. Futile fists beating, screaming faces. The scream of tortured brakes. Lights flickering and dying. And in the last seconds before the crash. You. I saw you. I had turned, I remember, to escape a man's fingers clawing at my eyes. I saw you, inches away from me, yet a continent away. Blonde hair rippling in the fetid breeze, red lips apart, not in fear, but in rapt excitement, almost smiling. I shouted your name. Did I know your name? And then, darkness. You knew, didn't you? You saved my life, but
3: you said you turned your head just as the crash came.
1: Yes, huh? I turned my head to look at you.
3: The steel rod just grazed your forehead. If you hadn't turned your head...
1: I looked at you.
3: It was providential, young man.
1: It was you.
0: I knew you were there. Among all those scores of frightened, screaming men and women, I knew you were there. And I saw you in the last flickering of the light. I saw you. And then you were gone. Forever, I thought. I thought you died in the subway wreck. For long months you were dead to me. My mind refused to think of you. I couldn't picture your face again. But now I know I was near you many times. I entered a restaurant as you left it.
1: I left the elevator at the 14th floor one day.
0: I got on at the 15th.
1: I turned to look in a shop window as you passed by.
0: I picked up a book at Bentano's that you just laid down, and I knew I could.
1: And the bus driver gave me change that had come from your purse, and I knew.
0: You sat behind me at a beloved street concert at Carnegie Hall, and I dreamed that night.
1: The telephone booth at Grand Central. Your perfume still was there. All those long months, years. There were long times when I never saw you. Times, I'm afraid, when I all but forgot you. And then I'd see a picture in the newspaper. A happy group celebrating something at some nightclub. And there you were. There was your face, dim and smudged with ink, half turned away from me in the background. And I was off again. Off to walks in the park, hoping to hear footsteps that had grown familiar through the long years. Off to a pub crawl along Third Avenue, drinking at Tim Costello's, P.J. Clark's, listening to the cadence of a voice that might somehow be there. And off on the top of a Fifth Avenue bus, off on a Staten Island ferry, or an expedition through the theater crowds of Tiffany. Ah, my love, I have lived for you. I said I never knew your name. I'd lay awake nights for a time and go over all the heroes' names I ever heard of. Alice, Barbara, Claudia, Doris, Elizabeth, Frances, down through Wilhelmina, and Yvonne, and Billy. I'd make resolutions to forget. I went out with other girls. I tried to keep you in my mind. But I found myself becoming bored with other girls. I looked for you and them, and I became short of speech, quarrelsome, and no girl ever went out with me twice. And I kept to myself more and more. More and more times in Central Park, till the very ice cream vendors greeted me as an old acquaintance. And more times along Fifth Avenue late at night, up past the cathedral, down past the Empire State. Hoping, listening, peering anxiously at every woman I saw. I went away on long trips by myself to escape the thought of you, and heard your distant laughter, or thought I saw you framed in the window of a train that passed mine, going in the other direction. I didn't sleep much. Nights, I came home as late as I could, staggering for I could sleep. I closed the door and shut the city out. I was afraid to sleep. I was afraid of the dream. The dream that came so often. An empty room. Dark, high walls. A little flight of stairs leading to an open door. And beyond the door, a dazzling light. And silence. And the light draws me to the flight of steps in the open door. My voice echoes in the silence of the gloomy room.
4: Where are you, love? Where are you?
0: I'm here, love.
1: You are there, beyond the door. In the room where the light shines. Your shadow falls across the flight of steps. You are only 20 paces away. I move toward the door.

0: comforted you, love.
1: Beloved, is that a hand? Sure. I turn to see. The room is empty. Another step. I can go no farther. I struggle, but there is something that holds me back. And a voice that whispers in my ear.
2: Not yet.
1: I fight against the force that holds me, but I cannot move. What is beyond the door where the light is? Do you wait for me? Why cannot I reach you?
0: Comfortably, love.
1: I cannot move. Call me. Help me. Come to me.
0: Come to me.
1: Then with the sound of a great gong in my ears, I awake trembling. In the other, I lie awake till the gray dawn crawls through the wind.
3: The dream came to me. A great bright room. A light that dazzles my eyes. And I cannot move. A door that leads to darkness. And footsteps beyond the door in the dark. I'm frightened until I hear your voice.
1: Where are you, love?
3: And I answer. And then I know your voice. Coming to me from the darkness and the light. But the footsteps end, and the light burns my eyelids, and the great gong comes.
1: My hand was on the very lintel of the door, and the radiance of the light within struck my eyes and blinded me. And again I awoke, trembling. Did this mean that I was soon to find you? Am I to see you? To hold you in my arms? What will I do? I slept a little, and the dream did not return. It was raining when I awoke. A quiet summer's rain. And the light in the street was the color of the light in the room beyond the door. Is that a sign? Is this the day?
3: But dreaming, I dreamed of a voice that I knew. I asked him to come to me. Is this the day? Is the dream a message from somewhere telling me that this is the day? I dress tastefully, and I see that it's already 8 o'clock. Perhaps I shall meet him again. I shall wear my new scarlet raincoat. I'll know him when I see him. Will he know me? Nothing. Outdoors. Rain. Good luck, a taxi cab. Shall I meet him today?
1: Who says the rain is dismal? This is the day. I know this is the day. I shall walk to the office. Who knows, I may meet her on the way. I smile at strangers as I stroll through the pelting rain down Madison Avenue. Here is a young couple, lovers. I, too, am a lover. And today I shall meet my beloved. And then the fulfillment of all my dreams from the time my childhood, so very long ago. I step down from the curb. 68th Street. Traffic is stopped before the upraised hand of a policeman in the middle of the street. I smile at them. And I do not see the taxicab leaning around the corner against the light, the driver frantically tugging at his wheel, very slowly it seems to me, and the cab coming straight at me. And as I looked up, the cruel wheels half a foot from me. You. The dark room with the little stairs and the door and the dazzling light beyond. Nothing holds me back now. I go forward to the door and the light welcomes me. I know you are there, love. In a moment, we shall meet. We shall kiss. We shall begin our life together. Shall we not?

Yes, indeed. Right through here. Now, mind the little stairs. Through the door. Yes, it is bright in here, but you have to be able to see very well in here. This is the one. The man that was killed by the taxi cab. No. There's no identification at all. But this one? This was the woman, the passenger in the cab. She died of a heart attack at the very instant. No. No identification for her either. Yes, it is strange. Both of them smiling as if they were the happiest people in the world.

0: You have listened to I Have Been Looking For You, the second in the series, Quiet Please, which is written and directed by Willis Cooper. Ernest Chappell was the man who talked to you, and our guest, Claudia Morgan, was the woman. Thank you, Claudia, for being with us. Others in the cast were Peggy Stanley, G. Swain Gordon, and Martin Wolfson. The music was composed and played by Gene Parasco. And now for a word about next week's Quiet Please story. Here is our writer-director, Willis Cooper. Bill?
1: For next week, I've written you a fantastic story which I hope may give you to think as well as entertain you. Its title is, We Were Here First.
0: So, until next week at this time, quietly yours, Ernest Chappell. This program came from New York. Stay tuned now for a fascinating story of strange events and their common sense explanation on the House of Mystery, which follows in just a moment. This is the Mutual Broadcasting System.

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1: Ceiling zero.

0: Leaving Carlos in disguise with the Atlantean expedition in the Sahara, Speed and Clint fly on to Kano. There they expect to gain the aid of the Emir, powerful ruler of the desert city, in their pursuit of the octopus. Meantime, however, the octopus with forged credentials, which establish him as a member of the International Secret Police, wins the confidence of the Emir and warns him that two desperate criminals posing as secret police are coming to Kano to cause a revolt among the Emir's subjects. Consequently, when Clint brings his great plane down and asks for the Emir, he and Speed are taken to jail instead of to a palace, and thus far have been unable to talk to anyone but the guard.
1: But I tell you, man, if we could only speak to the Emir in person, we'd clear up this mistake.
2: You can see no one. You stay here behind bars for a long time.
3: No use, Clint. Looks like we're going to be stuck here in Kano for a long time.
1: Oh, but we can be, Speed. It's imperative that we get some satisfaction and learn who framed us. We can't waste time in a stifling Kano jail while the octopus is at large.
3: Looks like that's what we're going to do, all right.
1: No. I'll get to the Emir somehow.
3: I don't know how you're going to get past that guard. He's awful big and black. Besides that, there's a locked and barred door between us and him.
1: I'll try once more. Oh, guard!
2: Now what you want?
1: If you won't take us to the Emir, will you at least take a note that I'll write? And our credentials. Well, that'll prove to him that we're not the desperate criminals he seems to think we are. There's also a letter from Commander Ricard of the Colin Bichard Legion Post, introducing us. Now, would criminals carry such a letter?
2: I do not understand your talk.
1: Well, then bring someone here who does.
2: No! You keep quiet. I go now, but we'll be back soon with food for you.
1: Food. As if we could eat in our predicament.
3: Boy, it's sure hot in here.
1: Yeah, of course it is, with the blazing sun beating down on this flat-topped building. Yeah, but they build their jail strongly here in Kano. There's no way of getting through that door without a key.
3: If we could only get word to Chief Riley.
1: If we could get word to anybody that we've contacted in Africa, but we can't. That's the maddening thing of it. They've confiscated our plane, our papers, everything. We're completely helpless, Speed. And I think I know who's responsible for the whole thing.
3: The octopus?
1: Right. But the thing that puzzles me is how he could win over the Emir. From what Commander Ricard said, the Emir is very strict about maintaining law and order. How could the octopus approach him?
3: For all we know, the octopus might be in Kano right now. Maybe with the Emir.
1: Yes, and here we are, caught like rats in a trap. We've got to get to him, Speed. We've got to get out somehow. And we've got to do it quickly.
4: Sorry that you must depart, Mr. Barlow. But at least you were able to stay long enough to learn that those criminals, the one who claims to be you and the boy, are safe behind bars.
5: That is most gratifying. And you, as the Emir of Kano, will be accorded great honor for capturing these two.
4: I have word that they are causing the guards a great deal of trouble. They insist on being brought into my presence.
5: But of course. And if they succeed, they will tell you the most convincing story that you ever heard, Your Highness. Therefore, it would be best if you did not see them at all, but ordered their execution without further delay.
4: In the past, my prisoners have always been given a fair trial.
5: But you have never had such prisoners as these. You are a king, and I would not think to attempt to dissuade you in whatever you may do. But I beg of you, for your safety, for the safety of Kano, destroy these two before they destroy you.
4: I shall meditate on what you have told me, Mr. Barlow. Allah shall give me the true answer.
5: So be it. I know you will be led rightly. But now I must leave you. And I thank you from the bottom of my heart, Your Highness. With those two enemies of mine out of the way, I can continue on my way with other duties with a free mind. A very free mind.
4: It is I who should be grateful to you, Mr. Barlow. Grateful for your warning and your advice. I hope that you will pass our way again.
5: Thank you, Your Highness.
4: What is that? Another airplane?
5: It would seem so.
4: We have not had so many planes land here at Kano before.
5: There will soon be one less, Your Highness, for I must leave immediately. But do not forget, destroy your prisoners.
4: I shall deal with them as they deserve. You may depend on that.
3: Think that was that came in an hour ago, Clint. And then right after that, another one left. It wasn't the same plane. Its motor was different sounding.
1: I don't know, Speed. To tell the truth, I'm not much interested. All I can think of is how to get out of here.
3: If Carlos doesn't hear from us within a reasonable time, do you think he'll suspect trouble?
1: Not for a while. Remember, we talked with him over short wave, just before landing at Kano, and told him we wouldn't call him again until we'd seen the Emir. He won't suspect anything for several days, perhaps.
3: Guys knows what'll have happened to us by that time. If they threw us in jail in spite of all our credentials and stuff, I think they'd do away with us just as quick and without giving us any more chance.
1: There was only some way we could get word to Carlos.
3: Clint!
1: What?
3: The ring! The ring Carlos gave me!
1: What? Ring? Oh, you mean that voodoo ring?
3: Yeah. He said it'd protect me against any of the jungle tribes. Well, why not the Nigerians? They're black.
1: But they're not savages, Speed.
3: I know. But maybe they'll recognize this ring. Maybe they still have enough voodoo left in their systems to at least listen to us. Can't I try it on that guard?
1: Well, oh, why not? We've tried everything reasonable. Maybe something like a voodoo ring might impress that idiot more than any words of mine.
3: Won't do any harm to try. Guard! Guard!
1: Can't be very far away.
3: Guard! Hey, guard! Keep your fingers crossed, Clint. I hope this works. Look, there's a shaft of sunlight falling across the door. I'm going to wait until he gets right close to us, and then I'm going to stick my hand out so the sun will fall right on that ring.
1: Well, go ahead. Plan whatever you want, Speed. It's all your idea.
2: Why do you cry out? You make too much noise. You keep quiet or I silence you.
3: Oh, yeah? After seeing this ring?
6: Oh, Hilabananda.
3: Huh?
1: It's working, Speed. Follow it through.
3: Yeah. I order you to take us to the Emir. Right now. I order it by this ring.
6: Yes. Yes. I obey. I obey.
1: Now then, lead us to the Emir.
6: Yes. Yes. Follow me.
3: Clint, Carla sure gave me something here in this ring.
1: Oh, thank heaven. We're not out of this mess yet, Speed. Your voodoo ring worked on this god, but the Emir is a Mohammedan. We'll need more than a ring to convince him we're not criminals.
3: Gosh, look at the crowd out here, Clint. And they all seem excited about something. It's that plane, see over there? Must be the one we heard land a while back. Crowds all around it.
1: Well, their excitement explains why we have been unobserved so far, Speed. Did you notice that guard practically sneaked us out of the jail? He didn't call for any of the other guards to take us to the Emir. Evidently, he fears what he's doing, all right. But fears your voodoo ring even more.
3: Yeah. What was that name he called it? Monaga something?
1: I don't know. See, look at all those large cars. Evidently belong to the Emir and his staff. And those must be his personal guards mounted on their horses. The Emir must be near that plane, talking to whoever arrived.
3: Somebody important, all right. The Emir will sure be surprised when he sees us.
1: I rather imagine he will. It isn't the time I'd choose for such an interview. But we can't risk a delay at this stage of the game.
3: Our guard sure isn't wasting any time. He's plowing through the crowd like nobody's business. Look, Clint, even those uniformed fellas on horseback are letting us through. And look, that must be the Emir himself.
1: Yes, Speed, it is.
3: Gosh, what's he got on anyhow? A cloak of gold cloth and black ostrich feathers on his shoes. Clint, look what he's got hanging on his leg. Pearl beads. Clint, you're not listening.
1: Huh? Speed, do you recognize that plane beside the Emir?
3: I've been so busy looking at him, I haven't paid much attention to. Why, it's one of our own secret police pursuit planes.
1: Exactly. And I'm going to find out who flew it here.
3: Whoever it is must be inside the plane, Clint. The Emir's talking to him.
1: Look, the Emir's bodyguards are trying to bar the way. Come on, Speed. We've got to get to the Emir.
7: What is the meaning of this unseemly uproar? Who are you?
1: We're members of the International Secret Police, whom you unjustly imprisoned, Your Highness. I'm Clint Barlow, and this is Speed Gibbs.
7: How did you escape? Guards! Guards! Return these two criminals to their cells!
3: Why, you gotta listen! Here, let me go!
1: I demand to hear
7: you! Take them away! Take them away!
8: Oh, why don't you listen to them, Your Highness? You can never tell about these secret police. They might tell you something interesting.
3: Barney!
1: Barney Dunlap! Is it really you?
8: Well, if it ain't, I'm fooling a lot of people, including myself.
3: Barney! Gosh, I never was so glad to see anybody in my life as I am to see you.
8: Hi, kid. Makes me feel kind of good seeing you again.
1: But you're supposed to be in India with the fever. How on earth did you get here?
8: In the plane, Clint. Remember, I can fly them, too.
3: So this is your plane? But how come?
8: Now, look, it's a long story, fellas, and I think we'd better do some explaining to His Highness here. Last he heard, you were desperate criminals or something. What'd you do, rob a bank?
1: Somebody framed us, and I've got a hunch it was the Octopus. I'll soon find out. If the Emir will only give us an audience and listen to our story.
3: Yeah, he had us thrown into jail without even seeing us.
7: But I do not understand. Are these friends of yours, Mr. Dunlap?
8: Friends? They're my pals, Your Highness. And whatever they tell you is the truth. You can depend on that.
7: But it is impossible. This man claims to be Clint Barlow, yet Mr. Barlow flew away just after you landed, Mr. Dunlap.
1: What?
7: Yes, he was unable to fly himself. Due to an accident, he said, but he had his own pilot. He possessed credentials which established him as Clint Barlow of the secret police and told me that two desperate criminals were coming to Kano claiming to be members of the secret police, but really planning to cause a revolt among my people.
8: Hey, I saw that fella take off. Dressed like an Arab, wasn't he?
4: Yes, disguise, or so he said.
1: How did this man look, Your Highness?
4: I cannot remember that so well. His burnous shadowed his face. But I do remember his eyes. Strange eyes. Burning. Almost hypnotic.
3: Clint, that must have been the octopus. Right here in Kano.
1: Yes, Speed. And he almost fixed it, so we'd be here in Kano for some time to come. But now, with Barney back with us, we'll beat him at his own game.

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3: Once upon a time there was an engineer.
4: Choo-choo Charlie was his name, we hear.
3: He had an engine and he sure had fun. He used good and plenty candy to make his train run.
5: Charlie says, love my good and plenty. Charlie says, really rings the bell. Charlie says, love my good and plenty. Don't know any other candy that I love so well.
6: Is that proper farmhouse cheddar?
7: No, I don't think so.
6: What about that?
7: No. It's quite nice, though.
6: Is it? Do you think I might try a piece?
7: Mm.
6: I'll have 2 ounces, please.
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12: 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Tonight's story, the fifth in the current series, is called The Revenge of India.
13: Lights out. Everybody. This is the witching hour. It is the hour when dogs howl and evil is let loose on a sleeping world. Sit in the dark now and listen to

0: I assure you, it's not a lot of tosh, Buzz. When you've been in India as long as I have...
1: Yes, quite, sir. But I've yet to see anything supernatural, you know.
0: You stay here long enough, and you'll see a jolly lot of it.
1: Oh, come now, sir. I've read Kipling and Talbot and Mundy, you know, sir. Now, that all I can say is they've a fine imagination, each of them. But things, all this magic stuff and so on, they don't happen, really.
0: Hmm. You must meet Trevison sometime, Bryce.
1: I should like to.
2: Alms, Sahib, for the love of Allah. Alms for the poor beggar, Sahib.
1: Now, where the devil did you come from? I'll have that sentry.
2: Alms, Sahib.
1: Come home! Imsi, you beggar.
2: In the name of Allah, Sahib.
0: You can't come in here, you know, old man. This is the place of the commissioner, Sahib.
3: Oh, in that case, Colonel Henderson, do you mind if I take off this stuff?
0: What?
3: Beastly hot.
0: What, Trevison? Leslie, by gad, man.
3: Hope I didn't give you too much of a start, sir.
1: I say, are you Trevison?
3: Right.
1: I'm dreadfully sorry, sir. I didn't realize. I'm Bryce, a DC.
3: I know. How'd you do?
1: I say.
0: Well, sit down, old chap. Cheroot? Cigarette.
3: Thanks. Cigarette would be good. I haven't tasted tobacco for a long time.
1: Light, Major?
3: Huh. Ah. Gad, that tastes good.
0: Right you are.
3: Well, needn't worry any more about Ismail Khan, sir.
0: Really?
3: No. He unfortunately met death a week ago. A Martina Henry slug right between his eyes. Beastly mess, too, if you ask me.
0: And where did you get a Martini Henry, Leslie?
3: The beggar man that shot Ismail Khan took it away from a Pathan gentleman he met one night up in the hills, you know.
1: Did you shoot Ismail Khan, Major Trevison?
3: I thought I said a certain beggar man shot him, Mr. Bryce.
1: Yes.
3: So, as I was saying, I'm sorry to have barged in on you as I did, complete with musical comedy costume and all. But there are chaps lurking about that would be delighted to snaffle Trevison, you know.
1: I'm sorry, sir, but just how did you get in here? There are two sentries to pass.
3: They didn't see me, Mr. Bryce.
1: They didn't open, I say. They're both sepoys out of that place, each, you know. Soldiers.
0: Mr. Bryce, Major Trevison has said that they did not see him. I think it would be a good idea if you took his word for it.
1: But it's impossible. Will you forgive me, sir?
3: There's a scorpion alongside your foot, Mr. Bryce.
1: What? Oh, the devil. Beastly thing. Now, how could a scorpion...
3: Have a look at what you've trod on, Mr. Bryce.
1: Get my watch. Why, where did the scorpion...
3: You must be more careful in mistaking your watch for a scorpion. Bad mistake, you know?
1: But I saw a scorpion. I saw the ruddy thing.
0: Quite, Mr. Bryce. And the sentries did not see Major Trevison.
1: Well, right.
0: Pop along. There's a good chap, Bryce. Trevison and I have things to discuss.
1: Yes, sir. Perhaps it isn't all Tosser, it's that.
0: Rum chap. Just out, you know. Got a lot to learn.
3: Yes, quite.
0: So, Ismail Khan has gone to his reward.
3: If any, yes. And now, sir, I should like to apply for a month's leave.
0: Delighted, Leslie. You've earned it if any man has. Going to do some shooting?
3: Perhaps, sir. It's on account of that cablegram you've got lying there on your desk.
0: Cablegram? By gad, I'd forgotten about it. It came for you this morning. Here.
3: No need to open it, sir. I know what's in it.
0: You know? Oh.
3: It's about Basil, my brother.
0: Oh, but my dear boy, how could you?
3: He's dead, Colonel Henderson. And I've got to go to America to see certain people of Basset, you know.

0: Thou art my father and my mother, Sahib. I welcome thee home.
1: Roger Singh, it's good to see you.
0: I have made ready a whiskey soda of great strength.
1: Good man.
0: And was the hunting good, Sahib?
1: Ismail Khan lies dead.
0: May jackals rend his body and afflict his soul. How died he, Sahib?
1: By a Martina Henry slug between the eyes, do you think?
0: And thy hand sped the bullet, Sahib?
1: The slightly unclean hand of Ali the Beggarman sped the bullet, my friend.
0: Thou didst not call upon me, Sahib.
1: There was no need, Jai Singh.
0: In my youth, I knew this Ismail Khan. He was a man of many wickednesses. Now he has gone away. This good Sahib. Will Sahib have his bath now?
1: Yes, a bath and fresh linen, and then we have to pack.
0: The bath is ready.
1: Good. Bring another whiskey soda in, too, Jessing.
0: It is already awaiting thee, Sahib.
1: Right. Well, shove these rags into the dustbin, will you, then?
0: Aye, my master.
1: Fresh water.
0: I will dress thy hair, Sahib, when the bath is done, and shave thee also. It is not fitting that Trevison of the police shall wear a beard like unto a Sikh.
1: Now, I should be glad if I rated it, Jai Singh, but being British...
0: Being British, there are certain things, Sahib, that may not be done. Did this Sahib say we are to go away from this place?
1: I am going away, Jai Singh, yes.
0: And I, thy servant?
1: You are to stay here.
0: I hear and obey. But hast thou taken thought that I am useful as a gun bearer, Sahib, for the shooting?
1: Yes. But there's to be no shooting, you see, Jai Singh.
0: It is perhaps hidden from thy servant, then.
1: You knew about my brother?
0: I did not wish to speak, Sahib.
1: You knew, though?
0: It was not hidden from me, Sahib.
1: They crushed his head, my friend.
0: It was revealed to me, and I took thought how to avenge the brother of my master. If so be, my master return not from the hills.
1: Good man, Jai Singh.
0: I have learned the manner of using the kukri, the curved razor knife of Jani Gurkha, Sahib.
1: Nay, it is not so written. It is my blood feud, and I must go.
0: Sahib goes away to America?
1: To America. Hand me the towel, Jai Singh, will you?
0: Here it is, master. Thy bags are already packed, Sahib.
1: Eh?
0: For I took thought to myself, Sahib, how thou wouldst do when the news was given unto thee. And I said, the Sahib will do thus and so. And so the bags are packed.
1: Good. That's better than I hoped. I'm leaving tonight.
0: And I go not with thee.
1: No. No, it's a job for me, and I'm afraid you'll be recognized, Jai Singh. But,
0: Your robe, master.
1: Oh, thank you.
0: If master hath need of Jai Singh, he has but to speak the word.
1: Quite. Then go and do thus for me. I will go by airplane to Baghdad and on to London. Then a swift ship to New York, an airplane to Chicago. And there?
0: Thou wilt not take me, Sahib.
1: No, old friend. I think this is a job for me alone.
0: In my youth, Sahib as Rizal Dar Lancers...
1: No, Jai Singh. You go and arrange the bookings for me, and if I need you, I'll let you know. Now, my address will be in care of my friend, Norman Gregg, in Chicago. You could cable me.
0: Thou dost forget, my master. Is not thought swifter than the cable?
1: But, surely, Captain, you have some idea of where I might find this monk Peroni?
2: Unfortunately, Major Trevison, we haven't.
1: You do know of him, though, don't you?
2: Yes. We'd like to know more. We're reasonably sure he's either behind or took part in at least 3 gang killings in the last 3 years.
1: Mm. But you lack proof. Is that it?
2: It isn't always easy.
1: I see. And what I've told you wouldn't be considered legal evidence.
2: I'm afraid not, Major Trevison. You won't mind my saying it, I know. Frankly, it seems a little fantastic to me that you in India could know exactly who murdered your brother when we right here on the ground haven't a trace in the evidence.
1: I know, Captain. The police are confined to more orthodox methods.
2: Hmm.
1: But Could you even give me a lead as to where I might find some of these men?
3: Well, some of them used to hang around Mike's bar down on South State Street.
1: Do you know where that is?
2: Yes, I'll have the man at the desk outside give you the address.
3: Good.
1: I might visit the place. Perhaps if I went down there and made a pretense of drinking just a bit too much, I might be able to flush out something.
2: I warn you. Please be careful, Major Trevor.
1: Don't worry about me. Monk Peroni is a gentleman who needs to do a little worrying.
4: Is that so? Just lead me to this monk Peroni. Just lead me to him is all I ask.
5: Hey, I think you got about enough to drink there, buddy.
4: I haven't either. Give me more whiskey. Whiskey! I'm going to find this monk Peroni. I'll knock him down.
5: I wouldn't talk so free and easy if I was you, buddy. Now listen.
4: Quiet! Give me more whiskey. This monk Peroni did my brother in. I'll find him and... more whiskey. Listen. Do you know where I can find Monk Peroni? I'll find him and knock his head right off his shoulder.
5: That's all. Yeah, that's the guy. You can hear him a mile off.
6: Englishman, huh?
5: Yeah. You remember that young English guy that was kind of slumming down here a couple, 3 weeks ago and... He made a crack when Monk poked Lucille in the snoot.
6: A young English guy.
5: Yeah. Monk took a swipe at him with the brass knocks and caved in his head, so he croaked.
6: Yeah, I kind of remember.
5: You oughta. He had a lot of bucks on him, and Monk went and split up the bucks with all of them.
6: Oh, yeah, I remember. An Englishman, yeah.
5: Well, this lands here his brother, see? And he's come over here from dear old London to make it out, come out even, see? So he talks too much, see? And that's why Monk sent you down here to give me a lift with him.
6: But what are we going to do, bump him?
5: No. I think Monk's going to give him a talking to or something and then set him down on the running board of the car and stretch his legs out.
6: Stretch his legs out? What for?
5: And I'll use a crowbar on him, above and below the knee, see?
6: Yeah.
5: And we leave him there to think it over. With maybe a busted jaw for good measure. So he won't go around howling out Monk's name so much, see?
6: Oh, yeah, I get it.
4: I've got my teeth and I've lost my teeth.
5: Hey, listen, he's talking again.
6: Yeah, shall I go slap him down?
5: No, just take it easy. Come on, we'll ankle over there by him.
6: Yeah, and then I'll bust him.
5: You don't do nothing till I tell you, see?
6: Oh, yeah.
5: All right, come on, Jay.
4: Monk's the cows, that's what he is. Little down yellow cows. Runs like a yellow dog, that's what he does.
5: Hey, look, bud.
4: Yes.
5: It ain't healthy to keep cracking about the monk around this here place, and you've been doing it a long time now.
4: Who are you?
5: Just a guy that don't want to see you making a sap of yourself, see?
4: You know Monk Peroni? He killed my brother.
5: Listen, bud. Come on in the back room with me a minute, and I'll tell you something.
4: What do you want to tell me?
5: Come on, and I'll tell you. Too crowded out here, see?
4: About Monk Peroni?
5: Yeah, about Monk Peroni. Come on. Here, Mike, take hold of his arm.
6: Yeah, sure. Come on, bud.
4: Do you know him, mister? You know this coward, Monk Peroni?
5: Open the door, Mike. Yeah. Sure, I know him, bud. All right, one, bud.
7: Hey,
5: can I drag him in, Dotto?
7: Yeah, hurry up. Yeah.
5: He's from there in the Davenport.
7: Hey, he's heavier like that.
5: Too many cigarettes.
7: Yeah, I guess so. Hey, there he is. All right, now what do we do?
5: Sit down. Monk will be here pretty soon.
7: Hey, we gotta stay here.
5: We gotta stay here, yeah.
7: Why don't we give him the works now and we won't have to wait?
5: Monk said to wait. See if there's anything to drink in that cupboard, then.
7: Okay, wait.
8: Yeah, here's a bottle.
5: I'll bring it here.
8: Okay. Hey, there ain't much in it.
5: It'll be all right. Give me.
8: Say, now, wait. Give me some.
5: After me comes you. Yeah.
8: Hey, thanks, Shada.
5: Don't mention it. Hey, are you sure you didn't bust this gimmick skull?
8: Sure, I just hit him.
4: He ain't breathing very good.
8: Ah, he'll be all right.
4: I sure hope so, for your sake.
8: He'll be all right.
6: Hey, who's that?
4: Shut up, Al. Yeah, who was it?
9: Is that you, Stonoff?
4: No, it's the fish. Open the door.
8: Yeah.
9: Oh, yeah.
1: Have you got that Englishman yet, Stonoff?
4: What do you think we was up here for? Well,
10: the boss wants to see him.
4: Where is he? Downstairs?
10: No, he says to bring him to the place out in Rogers Park.
4: No kidding.
10: Oh, listen, I should spend my time kidding you. Come on, he said be there by 11.
4: What am I supposed to do, carry him on my hump?
10: No, I got a car downstairs.
4: Oh. Well, pick up the limey, Mike.
8: Listen, all I do is carry guys around.
4: Pick him up and shut up or I'll bend your noggin for you.
8: All right. I don't see a boy.
4: You ain't supposed to see nothing. Where's the heap, fish?
10: Right outside. Come on.
4: Come on, Mike.
8: Yeah.
4: Yeah, this was a pipe, fish. He's lit up like a new saloon, and I give Mike the office, and that's all over.
10: Well, come on, let's get going.
4: You got a nice car that time, fish.
10: Yeah, it's all right, ain't it?
8: Yeah, put him in the back.
10: Yeah, and hurry up.
8: Well, somebody open the door.
10: All right. Yeah, get aboard.
8: Okay.
10: Is he all right?
4: He all right, Mike?
8: I guess so.
4: Let's go.
10: How do you like this buggy, lad?
4: All right. Where'd you get it?

0: He's kind of anxious to get his hooks on this Englishman.
1: Yeah, I guess so.
2: Yeah, he shot off his bazoo too much.
1: Yeah. He come to yet, Mike?
2: Yeah. When I cloud them, they stay clouded.
3: Jia Sing. I call thee Jia Sing.
4: Acha Sahib. I hear thy voice.
3: Oh, Jia Sing, hear me. I am in the hands of the Deosity.
4: I see thee, my master.
3: I am bound and in a motor car. They take me to their master.
4: I am with thee, my master. Why didst thou wait to call me?
3: I had called thee before this, Jia Sing. Say that I was struck from behind whilst I played the foolish drunkard to lure them to me. It was only a moment since I recovered.
4: Dost thou know thy destination, master?
3: I know it not. Remain thou with me, or it may be that I shall learn.
4: Acha Sahib.
1: Well night, ain't it?
0: Yeah.
1: Look at the moon on the lake.
0: What about the moon on the lake?
1: It's nice.
0: Oh,
2: hey,
0: yeah.
2: Where are we going? That place on Marlin Avenue?
0: Yeah.
2: You know, it's funny. I got a sister living next door, 1343.
0: Oh, is that so?
2: Yeah. I can go sleep there when we get done. We won't have to go back downtown.
1: We ain't liable to stay there at the place. The boss will want to take him out somewhere in the car, like I said.
0: I wouldn't talk so much if I was you, sort of.
1: Oh, yeah? Who's going to say anything?
0: Oh, anybody might. You know, the Englishman.
2: Ah, he's still out like I like.
3: Dear Singh.
4: I heed thee, Sahib.
3: Hast thou heard?
4: I have heard, my master.
3: It is well.
4: I see thee now as thy conveyance passeth beside a great body of water. I did also hear of thy destination. It is in the city of Chicago.
3: Even so. Now hark ye, dear Singh.
4: Acha Sahib.
3: The time for vengeance is near to hand. Go thou and find Moti Gunj of the bazaar and old Lali the fakir, and there await my word.
4: Hearing and obeying, Lord.
1: What are they on the corner?
0: Nuts. Well, nuts of the squad current.
1: Well, I'll just unbust the old heater, though, kind of.
0: Hey, keep that heater where it belongs.
1: Hey, now listen.
0: They ain't going to bother us.
1: Well,
0: all right. You see, they're going...
2: Hey, this is the place, ain't it?
0: Huh? Oh, yeah, I was going right past.
1: Now get as close to that door as you can.
0: Hey, who's driving this heat? Me or you?
1: Okay, Bonnie, old feel. I was just telling you. Go ahead, Mike. Grab the guy.
0: All right, go ahead and open the door, sort of. Here's the keys.
1: Oh. Now, don't bump him too much.
2: I won't open the elevator. Hey, third floor, ain't it?
1: I'll run it.
2: Okay. Space coming up.
1: Yeah, he's going to put the car in the alley, I guess.
2: Oh, yeah.
1: I'll be glad when the boss gets here. I don't like galloping all over town with guys like this.
2: Yeah.
1: Now, let me out and I'll open the door.
2: Okay. Put him on the couch?
1: I guess so.
2: Yeah.
1: Hey, you must have stopped him awful hard. He's still out.
2: Yeah, sure. When I
1: stop. Stay socked. I know. Come on, let's go and sit down. I'm tired.
2: You're tired. Ha!
1: Not sit down.
3: Dear Singh.
4: I am with thee, master.
3: Art thou with Moti Gunj and old Lali?
4: As thou sayest, even so, Sahib.
3: Good. Let old Lali now bring forth his snakes.
4: Snakes, master?
3: Aye, so. Many serpents. Fetch the hooded cobras and the kerites. Assemble them all in the place where thou art. And haste now.
4: Even as thou dost speak, so shall it be done, master. Oh, Moti Gunj. Oh, Lali.
3: It is good. No more now.
1: Hey, I think our little playmate's coming, too.
2: Yeah.
1: Just lay still.

0: Buddy, and nothing will happen to you. Now.
1: Where am I?
0: You're in good hands, bud. Just lay still if you don't want another clout in the schnozzle.
1: Who are you?
0: Shut him up, Mike.
2: Yeah.
0: Listen, pal, I'm gonna...
2: Hey. Hey, what are you looking at? Hey, what are you looking at, I said? Who is it?
0: Let him in, Mike.
2: Yeah. Looking at me as if he was trying to stare me down.
3: Hey, what are you mumbling about?
2: I'm trying to... Looking at me funny.
3: Are you nuts?
4: Stop staring at me or I'll...
3: Hey, is everybody around here nutty?
4: Well, he's looking at me.
1: Do I alarm you, my friend?
3: Oh. Oh, so you're okay now, huh? Hey. Cut that out.
0: I'm going to get a drink.
3: I need one, too. Will you bring me one, sort of?
1: Yeah, all right.
2: Hey, I don't like the way he looks at you.
3: Well, smack him one.
2: No, I don't want
3: to. He's got something up his sleeve.
2: Ah! What's up?
3: It's all.
2: What's the matter?
3: He's dead.
2: The snake. Where did it go?

0: I want to know is who done it.
1: Yeah, but look, there was a snake buck on us. A great big snake with his head all kind of swelled up. And a thing like a pair of glasses on.
0: You're a sap. Where would a snake come from?
2: Well, honest, God, it was there, boss. No fooling. We seen it. It kept biting Sov right in the face all the time.
0: You're both nuts. Hey, you, Englishman.
3: Are you addressing me, my good man?
0: My good man, huh? You want your neck busted? Hey. Stop looking at me.
1: Hey, he was looking at us like
2: yeah,
1: that.
2: Yeah. He was staring at us just like he's doing.
0: Cut it out, I tell you.
1: Help. Hey, look, it's Nick.
0: Hey, where did they come from? Get up on the chair.
1: Help.
0: I can that. I'll get him.
3: I say it won't do any good to shoot at them, you know, said Ernie.
1: Coming after me. It's coming after them.
2: It got him, Monk. Oh, look out, Monk.
0: Stop him! You brought him here!
3: You got him!
0: He done it! Help!
3: That's a great
2: looking cobra, Perone. Oh, look! Hey, get him off me! Call him off! Take him away!
3: That little snake fish is called a karai. It is the most deadly snake of all India. Tiny, venomous. So, Brother Basil, I think that evens things a little, old boy.
4: Wrong ho, Sahib. Thou hast had thy vengeance.
3: It is so, Jai Singh. Thou hast done well. Say my thanks to Moti Gunj and Lali.
4: They greet thee, Sahib. Oh, Sahib, I all but forgot. I did go unto Colonel Henderson, Sahib, the Commissioner of Police.
3: Peace, Jai Singh. I will speak with thee anon.
5: Open up! We're police officers!
3: Coming, gentlemen.
5: You're Major Traverson?
3: I am.
5: Well, where's Monk? Holy mother. Will you look at him?
3: Dead. And so is this one.
5: Fish Ellis. What the devil happened, Major?
3: I really couldn't say, gentlemen. I was in the other room, you know.
5: Well, I'll be. This is the dangest thing I've ever run up against.
3: Tell me, how in the world did you happen to come up here, gentlemen? I was kidnapped in a place downtown.
5: Why, the funniest thing, Major Traverson. You see, the chief got a cablegram.
3: A cablegram?
5: Yes, sir. It gave the address and all the details of this whole business here. And the funny thing was, it was signed by a Colonel Henderson, supposed to be the Commissioner of Police in Calcutta, India, for the love of Mike.

0: All right. 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
1: You have just heard Lights Out. This was the fifth in the summer revival of the best stories of this famous series. In tonight's cast, you heard Wilms Herbert as Trevison, Sidney Breeze as Henderson, Wallace Owen as Bryce, Tony Parrish as Jeer Singh, Boris Aplon as Peroni, Arthur Hearn as Sawdoff, Roy Engel as Mike, and Les Spears as Fish Ellis. Next Saturday night, Lights Out presents the story of what happened to a newsreel camera crew that was sent out to photograph a haunted house. Well, they found the place all right. And they found the ghosts also, although they weren't very photogenic. But we won't tell you what happened after that. 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Lights Out is produced and directed by Albert Cruz. 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

0: Out of the past, phantoms of a world gone by, speak again the immortal tale, The Executioner.
1: Monastery gardens are in fine condition, Brother Leo. You have done well with them.
2: Thank you, Reverend Father Abbott. There's the Marquis de la Gagnette driving up. He's very devout. Comes here every day to our chapel.
3: You needn't wait. I'll walk home.
1: Ah, Marquis, old friend. Another lovely day, is it not?
4: And then another night, Abbott. Another night of haunting dreams.
1: Pax vobiscum, my son.
4: Peace. How can I find peace?
1: Poor tormented soul.
2: He built this monastery, didn't he?
1: Yes, in memory of the Leganet family.
2: And he comes here every day to pray for their souls.
1: No, Brother Leo. To pray for his own soul.
2: But why, Father? He's loved by all the people of this town for his good works.
1: Yes, my son. And he's honored in all Spain.
2: I wonder about him so often. His face is always sad. His eyes are tragic.
1: His has been a sad, an incredibly sad life, my son.
2: In the years since I came here, I've never seen him smile.
1: No. No, he's never smiled since.
2: Sit here, Father, under the trees and tell me about him. Why do the townsfolk call so rich and so great a man El Verdugo, an executioner? I heard them do so many times, but they say it is a title of honor. Why?
1: I think it's right that you should know his story. You will be serving the family at the castle in future years, and you should have an understanding of the tragedy that befell them.
2: Was it long ago, sir?
1: Yes, some 30 years ago, when I was a young priest like yourself. How to begin? Well, the Marquis Juan de Leganeth, father of the man you know, was a grandee of Spain. His family, one of the oldest and proudest in the land. The old man was a fanatic. A patriot devoted to his people, the citizens of this town of Menda. There was peace in our land until that upstart Bonaparte thought he would own all Europe. Italy, Austria, and the lowlands fell, and then the invaders entered Spain. Because the old Marquis was suspected of plotting with the English against them, a French battalion was stationed here at Menda. They were tolerated with silent hatred. Meanwhile, the Marquis made plans which were to take effect on the night of the Feast of St. James. A ball was given at the castle, to which the French officers were invited and which they all attended. Unarmed, of course. No thought of danger. Except, perhaps, the loss of a heart to some lovely señorita.
5: That your voice was divine. You are grace itself, señorita.
6: You are flattery personified.
7: Nonsense, Carlos. A man can be handsome even if he is French.
8: Bah, these officers. And I shan't let them spoil this evening for me.
7: Oh, it is a lovely party, isn't it? The music is thrilling.
0: Close the door, Benito. I would have quiet.
2: Si, Father.
0: Good. The hour is near at hand for our triumph over these invaders. I sent for you, my sons, to make sure all was in readiness. Juanito, the signal fire is built?
2: Yes, Father. And we had news from the town. Our people are plying the French with wine and making holiday until the beacon fire is lit. And then, death. Not one will escape.
0: That is my plan. English ships are waiting off the coast at this very moment.
2: The English fleet? Oh, I see. That old orange seller who came here was really a spy.
0: Yes, my boy, a clever spy. From the ministry in London.
2: Then we shall soon be rid of this puppet king the Corsican Bonaparte has set up.
0: Why have you left our guest, Marquesa?
9: Oh, Juan, you and our sons should join them or they may suspect. It's nearly supper time, and you have said that when the ladies were all in the salon and the men gathered in the banquet hall, you'd... Oh, I'm so afraid, Juan. Afraid for you, Felipe, darling, and for you, Juanito, my eldest born.
10: Nonsense, Mamma Mia. There is no danger for us.
9: Nevertheless, I fear something may go wrong. I tremble at the thought of what this night may bring.
0: This night will bring freedom from the invaders, restoration for our king. And you tremble? Are you not a true daughter of Spain?
9: Yes, my husband.
0: Then we will speak no more of fear. Juanito, are you sure that every French officer is here tonight?
2: Yes, Father.
4: dancing with carefree gaiety.
0: Foolish flies that will die in this old spider's web. The men servants know what they must do.
4: Each one is armed, and each will deal with a Frenchman. They do not leave their sides.
0: They must be silent and swift. I hold you, Anito, responsible for the death of the commandant, Victor Marchand.
9: Oh, poor lad. He has such charming manners. I've just seen him walk out on the terrace with our Clara.
0: What insolence.
4: Ever since he came to the town, my sister Clara has cast wistful eyes at him. She seems to admire his undoubted good looks.
9: Small wonder if he's madly in love with her. Clara is so beautiful. What a pair they make dancing together.
0: Enough. Such talk revolts me. My daughter and this riffraff officer of our enemy. Juanito, fetch her to me at once.
11: Yes, Father.
0: Come, Marquesa. We will join our guests.
9: Yes, Father. Oh, the moon is lovely out here on the terrace. See how it shines on the sea way down there at the foot of the crags?
12: Yes, and look way out there. Those white things, they look like sails.
9: Oh, nonsense. They're seagulls. They nest in those cliffs.
12: And I thought it might be my ship coming in. Isn't the air sweet? Mimosa and orange blossoms, Donna Clara.
9: Yes, orange blossoms, Commandant, and cypress trees.
12: The night is cool. It was hot down there today in the little town of yours. I was tired of military regulations and duties.
9: Why, Victor Marchand, you were weary of serving your great Napoleon. Shame.
12: I would die fighting for my emperor. But this business of being a policeman is hard. You all hate us French, so...
9: We Spaniards do not hate all Frenchmen.
12: Oh, Clara, you are so beautiful. I do love you so. Is there any chance that you would marry me?
9: In other days, in other circumstances, who knows? But there is no hope, Victor, here and now. You are my enemy.
12: I am your adoring slave. But I am a fool to dream. You are the blue blood of Spain, while my father is a grocer of Paris.
9: A grocer of Paris? Is that a title of rank?
12: Yes, a rank of file, my beautiful princess. Wait. Look down below. I gave orders for all lights in the town to be out at curfew. And yet it strikes me that there are a fair number gleaming here and there.
9: Oh, it's only the moonlight on the bayonets of your own men.
12: Well, it's certainly silent enough. I don't know why I should feel uneasy. Your father, the Marquis, is the soul of courtesy. And yet I keep asking myself why. Why should he give this dance for the officers of his enemy?
9: Well, you're imagining things. My father is the friendliest of men.
12: All of us here unarmed. I think I shall order them to leave now.
9: Victor, forget these morbid fancies. Of what are you afraid? Of me?
12: Yes, Senorita. I am afraid of you. Oh, my lovely one.
13: Clara, where are you?
9: Oh, Juanito, I'm right here by the balustrade with Commandant Marchand.
13: Father wants you, sister.
4: Lovely evening, Commandant.
12: Beautiful, Senora. Shall I take you back, Donna Clara?
4: Thank you, Commandant. I shall escort my sister.
9: Oh, Juanito, it's so cool out here. Wait a while.
4: This is not the time for you to be on the terrace, Clara.
9: Oh, the time. Oh, come with us, Commandant.
4: Father wishes to see you alone, Clara.
9: But
4: perhaps it would be better if you waited here, Commandant, in the moonlight. I shall be right back to relieve your loneliness.
12: As you say, Senora. A bientôt, Donna Clara.
9: Adios, Victor.
14: Is that you, Commandant Victor?
12: Yes, what is it?
14: I'm lucky to find you, sir. Those beggars down there are creeping about like worms.
12: I knew I saw those lights.
14: So by your leave, I came up the cliff path to find you.
12: Come, climb up here over the balustrade.
14: Wait.
12: So. Now, go on, then.
14: Well, sir, you know that they have treated us like scum. But since sundown tonight, they're sticking to us like leeches, saying it's the Feast of St. James and we ought all to be friends.
12: Very strange.
14: Suspicious, sir. I say to myself, there is something up. They mean us no good. Then on my way here, I see a pile of logs and kindling, sir, over that point yonder.
12: Well?
14: Then just now, as I hurried on, quiet as I could, I saw a man come out of the castle with a torch and head straight for the bonfire.
12: A bonfire? A signal? I thought so. Look over there on the ocean. There, in the moonlight.
14: Wait.
12: There are ships. The sails of ships. It must be the English fleet.
14: He's lit the signal. Look, it's flaring up to the sky. Commandant,
11: I'm shot. I'm done for. That shot was meant for you. Save yourself, sir. Long live the Emperor.
12: My officers, where are they? François, Bouchard.
9: Victor, Victor, Victor, fly. My brothers are coming to kill you.
12: But my fellow officers, I must help them. Let me by.
9: You can do them no good now.
12: Killed, all killed?
9: Yes, Victor, every Frenchman. So save yourself. Take the left path at the foot of the cliff and my brother's pony. But go, Victor, hurry, hurry.
12: Clara, what are you doing here?
9: Oh,
12: where's the commandant?
9: I tried to stop him, Juanita. I held him as long as I could, but he pushed past me and left the wall.
12: I'll get him.
9: No, no, he went that way to the right.
12: Did you see the French dog?
9: Father,
12: Juanita, Felipe, follow him. Not one of them must live.
15: We'll get him.
9: Let just one of them live, dear Lord. Oh, Victor, my Victor.

0: Yes, my son. Victor Marchand escaped. And as I found out afterwards, rode straight to the headquarters of the French general and told him the fate of his battalion.
1: That is all I know of the treacherous attack, mon général. My men were stabbed to death and shot down like cattle. The blame is all mine. I put my life in your hands.
2: Mm. Commandant Marchand, you are not answerable for the Spaniards' crime. And unless the marshal decides otherwise, I acquit you.
1: But when the emperor comes to hear of it...
2: The emperor? He will want you shot. But we shall see. Now, we will say no more about this, except to plan a revenge that will strike proper terror into this godforsaken country where they carry on war like savages. I shall order out a whole regiment, a detachment of cavalry, and a convoy of artillery. We shall tell our soldiers the fate of their comrades, and their rage will do the rest.
3: Burnt Abbott, I can imagine the horrible vengeance they brought to the countryside.
0: Yes, my son. Every village they passed was burnt, and the inhabitants decimated.
3: Didn't the English land soldiers to help?
0: No, Brother Leo. It seems they were only artillery transports that appeared that night. And so the townsmen of Menda were left without assistance and soon found themselves surrounded by French troops.
2: Silence! Silence! Citizens! Dogs of Menda! For your savage crime against innocent men, your town will be given over to the flame, your population to the saw.
4: One moment, General.
2: Huh? And who are you, sir?
4: I am the Marquis of Legignac, hereditary lord of this province. I alone take the blame for the slaying of the French garrison.
5: Nay, Marquis, I was with you.
6: And
4: I speak for these noble friends of mine, do I not?
5: Yes.
4: Then, General, we of the castle offer to give ourselves if we can thus spare our town from pillage and fire. Every soul in the castle, from myself to my lowest servant, in exchange for the lives of my townsfolk.
2: That sounds reasonable. There will be a heavy tribute levied, however. We will hold your wealthiest citizens hostage to guarantee payment. Commandant Marchand.
1: Oui, mon général.
2: Take every precaution for the safety of the troops. Bivouac them. No more billeting with these swine. I shall now take residence in the castle. Have the Lagagnier family and all their household bound and placed so they can see me enter as their conqueror.
3: You, Reverend Father, during this time, where were you?
0: Held prisoner as hostage. I thought at any moment that, though innocent, I should be shot. I soon heard that the general had ordered gibbets erected at the castle and had sent for the public hangman. I learned later of the Marquis's last appeal to the general, who had established headquarters at the castle.
2: What is it now? Come in.
1: It is I, Victor Marchand.
2: Ah, you.
1: Oui, mon général. The Marquis has a request to make of you, and I could not refuse to bring him to you.
2: Let him enter. So, you have a request, Marquis.
4: Yes, General. I have seen the gallows erected. Will you not spare us the shame of this punishment? I entreat you to have us beheaded.
2: Granted.
4: Further, I beg for the consolation of religion, and that we, especially my wife, may be unbound. I give my word we shall not escape.
2: All that I permit. But, Marchand, you are responsible for them.
1: Entendu, mon général.
4: And lastly, I offer you all I possess, if you will spare my youngest son, Manuel. He is only 8 years old. He knew nothing of this.
2: Really? Wait. I understand what you mean by this last request. To hand down your name to posterity. Very good. You shall do so. I will give your fortune and his life to any one of your sons who will play executioner to you and the rest of your brood.
4: Merciful heaven. Such a thing cannot be.
2: Yes. Let him hand down your name to posterity, but wherever it is mentioned, all Spain shall remember his parricide and despise him for it.
4: General, in the name of my 3 sons, I absolutely refuse this infamous offer.
2: No, not so fast, Marquis. You have intrigued me by your request. I am reconsidering my former kindness toward Menda. It rather pleases me to be the instrument, shall we say, whereby an old Spanish family is carried on. We French love titles. Our emperor has taught us their value. So, here is my final word, and you really should like it. Safety and well-being for Menda and its citizens, provided you agree to die.
6: I have so agreed.
2: Wait, wait. Provided you agree to die by the hand of one of your own sons, who shall, by acting as executioner to his family, gain your title and estates.
6: Not one of them will consent.
2: No. Not even when they hear that unless one of them performs this friendly family service, all Menda shall be burned to the ground and every one of the citizens slaughtered.
6: Oh, you are Satan incarnate.
2: Oh, no, no. But I do think Satan is laughing at your predicament. Enough. We will talk no more about it. Your fortune and his life to any one of your brats who will do this executioner's office. Take him away, Marchand. Unbind the noble family. But guard them well. Now you will pardon me, Marquis. My dinner is ready.
0: I was sent for and taken to the castle. There, under French guard, sat the Marquesa with her sons and her daughter tied in gilded chairs. The serving men stood with bound hands. Victor Marchand returned with the Marquis. They all looked up at him, but there was no fear in their eyes. All I could see was profound regret that their plan had failed so completely. Victor Marchand gave orders that they should be unbound, and he himself untied the cords that bound Clara's arms.
1: Donna Clara, my darling, there was nothing I could do.
7: But the general, Victor, what did he say?
1: His verdict is too cold to speak aloud. Let me whisper it to you, and you can then help your father, for he will need your help. Now come with me.
7: Juan, there is hope for us, isn't there? The priest is here, and they have taken the cords from our wrists.
8: One of my brothers? Oh, Victor, no! No! Father... Oh, Father, bid Juanito swear to obey the command you shall give him, and we shall be content.
6: Clara, my Clara.
1: Marquis, you submit to the general's ruling?
6: I have no choice, Commandant.
1: Then I shall dismiss the guard. Attention! You will take these servitors to their fate and await me on the terrace.
7: We are alone now, my husband. What is this order you are to give to Juanito? What is the general's ruling?
6: The town and its inhabitants are to be destroyed unless we die.
7: I know.
6: Unless we are beheaded by the hand of one of our sons.
7: One of my sons? Santa Maria, no!
6: And now you know the command I must give. And I give it to you, Juanito.
9: Father! No, you cannot.
7: Dear Juanito, you must not fail us. Do not compel us to submit to the fateful touch of the common hangman. At your hands, we will not fear to die.
9: No.
10: Think of Menda, Juanito. The town we have loved since we were born. Menda in flames and all its people, our people dead. Why, they are our friends. You can't sacrifice them to your own feelings.
7: Juanito, my darling, my firstborn child, you will consent, I know.
9: Mother... You ask this? You? My mother?
7: Since the day you were born, you have never failed me, Juanito. You are a true Leganez.
9: I refuse to be condemned to live.
6: Juanito, I command you.
9: No, I can't do it.
6: And it be that you lack the fortitude of a Spaniard.
9: No, I can't.
6: And true responsibility to your people, my son.
9: No, I can't.
6: Do you mean to keep us on our knees? What right have you to think of your own life and your own sufferings? Is this my son, madame?
7: He has consented. Am I right, Juanito?
9: Oh, madre mia.
0: During the next tragic hour, I did what I could to give them spiritual consolation and prepare their souls for life eternal. The general had ordered that the principal citizens of Menda be brought to the terrace where stood the block, the blade of its scimitar glittering in the sun. Then suddenly in the anteroom where the Marquis and his family were preparing for the ordeal, the general appeared.
2: Well, I have dined and wined, so let us get this business over with.
11: Bring the executioner, Leganieff, to the block. Instruct him in his family duties. The crowd on the terrace is waiting impatiently.
7: Our time has come, Juanito. Be merciful to my lack of courage. Take me first.
1: Clara, my beloved, the general grants you your life if you will consent to marry me.
7: Oh, Victor, Victor. There is no love without honor. And my duty is to my family. Our love was, or might have been. Adios, Victor. And now, Juanito, dear brother, Pax Vobiscum, I am ready.
12: Dear sister, let Felipe go with you.
10: Juanito, my brother, I have always loved you and honored you, but never more than now. Farewell.
12: God keep you both.
13: Farewell, big brother. You'll tell me what I must do? Will it hurt very much?
12: Manuel. Little Manuel. You're so young to die. Oh, you're crying.
13: I'm not afraid. I'm thinking of you, poor Juanito. You'll be so lonely when we're gone.
12: Pray for me, little brother. Farewell.
14: We shall meet, my dearly beloved son. Our mother is proud of you.
9: Mother. My mother.
6: Give me your hand, my son. You do great honor to our name. Let us walk together to our fate. Lean on Father Miguel, my son. He will give you courage from heaven. Here we are. Let me embrace you. And with my kiss proclaim, Spaniards, I have given my son a father's blessing. The new Marquis de Leganés may strike without fear. He is beyond reproach.
15: Deus ire, calamitatis et miserare. 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
16: Three prayers up for that heroic soul, who for 30 long years has waited for the day when he may join the shades that never cease to haunt.
6: From the time-worn pages of the past, we have brought you the story, The Executioner. Bellkeeper, toll!

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4: He had an engine and he sure had fun. 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
6: Charlie says, love my good and plenty. Charlie says, really ring the bell. Charlie says, love my good and plenty. Don't know any other candy that I love so well.
7: And how much is that vase?
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0: 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Ride with Britt Reed in the thrilling adventure of Face in the Television. 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
0: The seedy-looking man whose armband bore the word Usher could hear the fight crowd cheering inside the arena. But after looking at his watch, he turned his attention to the rear door of the auditorium, the one that led into the alley.
2: Billy said they'd be here right on the dock. Now they... Golly, they are on the dock.
3: We're here, Pop. Is everything okay?
2: It should be. I'll look again, Phil. Just a minute. Yep, it's okay. There's nobody around.
3: Good. All right, boys. Come right in. Go.
0: The man called Phil stepped inside, followed by three figures, well-dressed, yet fitter in their movement. The collars of their expensive overcoats were turned up, half covering their faces, and their hats were pulled down over their eyes.
3: You're sure everything's set, Pop?
2: As far as I know, all the dicks are in the front of the house. Nobody's around the entrance to your box.
3: Which entrance do you use?
2: Go right past the dressing room there. The next one marked end section 43.
3: You can relax, boys. Everything's okay. Here you are, Pop. Now let's go, Pop.
2: Good. $50. Golly. Thanks, Phil. You better wait for the next round to start before you go in.
0: Brett Reed, young publisher of the Daily Sentinel, looked up as his private office door opened. His secretary, Lenore Case, entered.
4: Mr. Reed, there's a woman outside with Axford who says she's the wife of Mickey Madigan. You know, the old rum runner and racketeer? Well, Axford says you might be interested in hearing her story.
5: Oh? Well, I thought Madigan wasn't allowed in this town. Isn't he supposed to have quit the rackets and settled down at some resort out west?
4: Yes, but you see, he and his wife have been separated for years. Or so she says. She seems to be a little upset, Mr. Reed. Well, I'm just telling you what Axford said.
5: Well, maybe she has a story. Send her in, Miss Case.
0: Michael Axford led Judy Madigan into Reed's office and sat her on a chair beside the publisher's desk. There were traces of faded beauty in her troubled face, but the tone of her voice had a coarseness that had evidently always been there.
6: Well, here's what it's all about, Mr. Reed. I could swear I saw Mickey on television last night.
5: On television?
6: Yeah.
7: Mrs. Madigan was looking at the fights, Reed. Tony Carpoti and Joey Shevlin fought last night, you know.
6: Yeah, it was a good scrap, too. What a sawbuck on it.
7: Now, tell Mr. Reed what you saw, Mrs. Madigan, or what you think you saw.
6: Yeah, I was just gonna. It was like this, Mr. Reed. I'm sitting there in this juice parlor thinking how if that no-good Mickey had sent me some of the dough he's supposed to send me, I'd be right there at the ringside instead of getting the fight on the second bout.
5: Yes, and...
6: Yeah, well, right before the beginning of the last round in the semifinal, a camera sort of moves around the place. You know, instead of keeping pointed at the ring.
7: They were showing that there was a full house there.
6: Yeah. And who do I see walking into a box down on the end of the place but that heel husband of mine?
5: Are you sure?
6: Well, I said before I'd swear to it that maybe... Well, it could have been some other guy. Yet I don't think so. Well, that's why I thought maybe you could help me find out.
5: Well, what do you want me to do, Mrs. Madigan? And why?
6: Well, I was going to leave the doing up to you. And the reason why is because if he's in town, I'd get a lawyer to hit him with a court order and get some of that money they said he should send me, but which he don't.
7: And I thought if Mickey Madigan was in town, Reed, we could make something big out of it. Well, he beat the law, you know. But as far as this city's concerned, he's still sort of a public enemy. Now, I thought maybe we could look over some of the pictures they took at the fights last night and see if they show anything.
5: I doubt it. Most of them are action shots in the ring. I think if Madigan were there, the police on duty in the lobby would have seen him enter or leave the place.
6: That heel could disguise himself as a snake and crawl in. And he likes his fight so much, he'd chance a brush with the law to see a set to like last night.
7: I can take her over to the photo morgue if you say so, Reed.
5: Well, let's all three of us go. Maybe we can find something. Well, there you are. And that about completes what we have.
8: And there wasn't a sign of him in any of them, was there?
6: No. But that's on account of he wasn't sitting at the ringside. He was in a box at the end of the arena.
5: Well, you've seen them all, Mrs. Madigan. Joe, there aren't any more pictures on the fight, are there?
9: No, Mr. Reed, not on the fight. I do have a couple, though, taken in and outside Capote's dressing room. If you want to see those, they're right here.
5: No, thank you, Joe. I don't about... But wait. We may as well look through them as long as we're here.
7: Sure. Let's see them, Joe.
9: Yeah, here you are.
5: Well, this is no good. Now this. What an eye that fella has. And this shot outside the dressing room.
6: Wait a minute, Mr. Reed. That next one there, let's see it.
7: But what is it? What do you see?
6: Look. That guy back there at the edge of the crowd, heading for the exit sign. Well, I can only see part of his
7: face. Well, that's all he can see of any of them. They're putting their coat collars up, it looks like.
5: Well, don't forget it was cold last night.
6: Mr. Reed, Mr. Axford, that's him. That needle nose of his. That's Mickey, all right, I know.
5: You can't be sure in a picture that size, Mrs. Madigan. There are a lot of persons in it, too. Joe, take this picture, will you? And this other one, too. It's almost the same shot as the first. Give us the biggest blow-up you can on this one section of the picture. You see? Where I mark the circle with this pencil. There.
10: Uh-huh.
5: Now, do it fast as you can.
10: Right.
5: And you, Axford, get Miss Kirby to give you whatever pics we have on Madigan in our file.
7: Okay.
5: We'll soon have an idea how right you are, Mrs. Madigan.
9: Well, there you are, Mr. Reed. They come out very clear.
5: Well, let's see then. Well, there you are, Mrs. Madigan.
6: Yeah, that's him. That's him, all right. See, in this other picture, right by the door. That's him, all right, believe me.
7: Hey, you know, she's right, Reed. Look at this one old shot here in profile. He's a little fatter,
6: don't... Hey, Mr. Reed. That guy right behind him. That, believe me, that guy is Yaya Lazuli.
7: Did you say Yaya Lazuli? Glory be, let me get a look.
5: Oh, but he was deported. He's somewhere over on the
6: well,
5: Riviera.
6: I know these lugs better than you, Mr. Reed. I was married to one of them. That's Yaya, for sure.
0: A short time later, Britt Reed and Axford, bearing the blown-up pictures, were at police headquarters in Commissioner Higgins' office.
5: What's the answer, Commissioner? You agree they're Madigan and Lazuli, don't you?
11: Yes. This is more than a surprise, Reed. It's in the nature of a shock. Because I can see you're more than right.
5: More than right?
11: Because that third man, the one a little behind Lazuli, that, Reed, is Darryl Brisson.
5: You mean Pretty Boy?
11: Yes, Pretty Boy Brisson. I had the pleasure of seeing him go to prison. And of seeing him put on a plane for Mexico when he got out a few years back. But there he is.
7: Oh, foodly, oldly, dee. The three greatest racketeers of our time back in town here.
11: And the police have never been aware of it. Reed, don't break anything on this story, will you? Let's see what we can find out first. Well, Reed, thanks to the telephone and the speed in which it connects you with Europe these days, we know this much. But none of those three crooks are where they're supposed to be. I think there's no doubt about it now. They're here in this town.
5: Maybe that accounts for those recent killings. And the talk we've been hearing that the rackets were on their way in again.
11: I can't understand, though, why the arena's management hasn't been able to trace the tickets.
5: Well, we've only the approximate position of the box they occupied. Mrs. Madigan said that they... Well, go ahead.
11: Higgins speaking. Oh, yes, Schultz. What have you got? Oh, yes? Yes? We'd better remember that. Trying to hold out, huh? I see. Good. What did you find? What? Ah, thanks. Yes, that's very important. Thanks. Keep following up. Well, the agency tried to hold out and say they didn't know who bought the tickets for those four boxes in that section Mrs. Madigan pointed to.
5: But Schultz found out, didn't he?
11: Yes. One of the clerks, he'll get fired probably, blurted out who got them. It was Phil Stefanos, Big Tom Morton's secretary.
7: Reed, did you hear that? Morton. I told you time and time again that he was no different than any other politicians that ever took over that first and second ward setup.
5: Hold your horses, Axford. I think the three of us have discussed Tom Martin in the past. I think, too, we've agreed he's just as deep in the rackets as he was back in the 20s.
7: Him and his charities. It is supposed to be doing good. Why, anybody can see the way he lives. He's got to be a crook.
11: Well, we've seen how he lives, Axford, and we've seen how he works. But we've never been able to get anything on him. The Treasury Department says he pays his taxes, so...
5: You're going to face him with this right away, aren't you, Commissioner?
11: I most certainly am. I'm getting a couple of my men, and I'm going to ferret out Tom Morton right now. The police interrogation of Tom Morton was handled by the big political boss with an air of outraged dignity.
10: I told you about them. I bought four boxes and put them at the disposal of the men attending the convention of the Ancient Society of Camels as a gesture on the part of the city. I don't know who got them.
11: And as most of the delegates went home last night or this morning, it'll probably take us a few days to make contact with them all and find out who got the tickets for three boxes.
10: Do that. And you'll find when you check that there were four boxes used by them and that the ghost your men saw in the fourth... Are you going? Why don't you...
12: So they were seen, huh? That stupid Madigan and his prize fights. I should have known it. Hello, Phil. Now, listen hard. You filed things up last night. You did. Now, shut up. Tell the boys to stay where they are, and I'll join them tonight. We'll get the syndicate set up in a hurry. Get them out of town till things quiet down. Yeah. But, we've got a character we'll have to bump. Pup Gandy, that usher who let them in and out of the arena.
0: We'll continue our story in just a moment.
1: 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Now, back to the Green Hornet.
0: Rick Reed turned to his secretary, Lenore Cates.
5: That was Commissioner Higgins.
4: Judging by your end of the conversation, he didn't do so well.
5: No. Morton won't admit to anything, not even distribution of the tickets. Some story about sending him to the Camel Convention for distribution to delegates on the last day.
4: And no other information about those three gangsters?
5: Not a thing. They questioned all the attendants at the arena, too. Nobody admits seeing the trio come in or go out. The usher in charge of the section said they weren't in the box when the semifinals started. And that he got so interested in that and the big fight that he never did look to see if the box was filled later. I think I'll call Higgins again and find out who that usher was. Just in case we want to follow up later.
0: At home that evening, Brett Reed was walking into his room, followed by Cato, his faithful valet.
5: These men didn't come to this city just to see that fight last night. There's the odor of brackets in the air of late, Cato. And it comes to you by way of your newspapers if you read what's been happening lately.
13: And you think these men are behind what goes on?
5: If they're not, they're the kind who'd take over from any newcomers. I don't know what the answers are at all. But the Green Hornet's going to try and find one or two.
13: Oh, we do nipping and budding. Is that it?
5: Something like that. So first, the Green Hornet will go and visit that fellow who ushered in the section where that box of Madigan's is located.
13: Well, what is his name? Where he live?
5: His name's George Doherty, and he lives in a flat at 991 East Jackson.
13: That very run-down neighborhood.
5: Which is good. People won't notice us so readily in places like that. And another thing, the doors in those flats open easier than others. If you've got everything, kiddo, let's get going.
0: George Doherty was frightened into a panic by the sudden dramatic appearance of the Green Hornet. Within a few minutes, cowed by the Hornet's threats, he was gibbering his tale of the previous evening.
14: I didn't want to lose my job, because I would if the boss knew I went out before the fights were over. I took the $10 Pop gave me and went out like he said. He come down from the gallery where he works and he covered for me. I told the cops what I did because both me and Pop would have been canned if the boss knew.
5: So this fellow Pop gave you $10 to leave your post. Why? Why'd he do it?
14: I tell you, I don't know. $10 is $10, and I just ankled out like he asked. Come back after the fights to get my salary.
5: Yeah, you would. Now, come clean. Where does this Pop live?
14: Don't touch me. I tell you, his name's Pop Gandy. That's all I know him by. He lives a few blocks from here, at 1031 Fair.
0: The Green Hornet had left Cato in the Black Beauty on the corner of the street in which Pop Gandy's house was located.
14: Oh, Mr. Britt, what happened?
5: Let's get out of here in a hurry. Pop Gandy is dead.
14: What?
5: His body is still warm. And I saw the man who murdered him running out just as I came in.
14: Golly, I see that man run out just as you go through alley before. Was he a man who wore a check cap?
5: Yes, but neighbors came in and saw me looking at the old man's body when I found it. I had to go through the window and down the fire escape. Where'd the man in the check cap go, did you see?
14: Oh, sure thing, Mr. Brady. He jumped in car. Car start, stop at corner for traffic light. Then turn right under viaduct. We follow him?
5: If you can, certainly.
14: Car can't be too far away. I know it if I see it. We catch it, don't worry.

0: We're going out in the country now, Cato. Evidently, they don't suspect we're behind them.
1: No, sir. The way they slow down, prove that. Maybe we call police now and tell them?
0: Not till we know where they're leading us, Cato. If Pop Gandy was killed because he might say he saw Madigan and his crowd last night...
1: Well, that's why he's killed, I think.
0: So do I. If that's the case, the killer may be leading us to them. And if they ordered his death, we can't take the time to stop and call Higgins now, Cato. Not till we're sure of what's taking place and where they're going.
1: Well, yes, I know that. Besides, people see Green Hornet run away from place where Pop is killed. Maybe Hornet get blamed.
0: That's the other and selfish reason for my not wanting to lose him, Cato. We'll have to clear the Green Hornet in case he is blamed. And he will be.
1: But they pick up speed again. We must too, Mr. Brent.
0: Wherever it is they lead us, I'll handle the situation at that point. While I do, you call the police, direct them to the place, and then come back for me.
2: There were four men seated around the table in the living room of a cottage, which was located in a woods off the main road. Seated at the head of the table was Big Tom Morton. To his immediate right and left were Yaya Lazuli and Pretty Boy Brisson. Opposite him was Mickey Madigan. Each was reading one of the many sheets of paper in front of them. Morton was talking.
3: So you see, boys, the setup is fair to every one of you. Now, if there's anything in your copies of our arrangement that needs changing, let's do it now. If not, I think it'll be a good idea if we get out to Bayview so you can get aboard that yacht. Yeah, what is it, Yaya?
4: Wait a few minutes, Morton. I've got to bring a good report back to my partners. If we're going to handle the machines and the handbooks down south, why don't we get a bigger cut on the hotels you're buying up?
3: Well, that's easy, Yaya. I'm shelling out plenty of extra money to get these places. My own money.
5: Tom's right, Yaya. Don't you think so, Brisson?
6: Yeah, look, I'm getting my extras on the dope. And you, Mickey, you're getting your extras on the numbers. We all have our own pet racket. We should get extras. So, Yaya, if Tom can handle these hotels the way he wants...
3: I'll put in the best gaming rooms in the country. We'll get floor shows to bring the people
4: in. Okay, okay, I was just saying.
3: I've given years of thought to this, boys. And you'll find these agreements we just signed short. You'll have to stay undercover again for a while.
5: I want to see that Kaufman-Berrigan fight out at Olympic Stadium tomorrow night.
4: You and your fights, Mickey. That's why we got to hustle out of town in such a hurry now.
5: What do you mean? If I didn't know that you...
3: Boys, boys, no debating. Let's get this thing to a close, huh?
7: Hey, who's that?
3: Put your gun away, Brisson. That's Phil.
4: What's he doing here?
3: I told him to come here. He took care of the old guy tonight. We hope.
5: I hate to see an old guy like that get him.
8: What? Hi, boys.
5: Hello,
8: boys.
5: Hello, Phil.
3: Well, Phil?
8: Perfect, boys. We
3: croaked him. Good. You hear that, boys?
5: Yeah, it's all right.
9: Were you the cannon on this job, Phil?
8: No, Mickey. Finger did the job. But when you hear this, do you have the radio on tonight during the past hour?
3: No way.
8: What's so funny? It came over the air. We were listening in the car on the way out. They're blaming Pop shooting on the Green Hornet. People saw him come out of Pop's after doing it.
3: What, the Green Hornet?
10: Yes, the Green Hornet.
11: If you move your hands, any of you, you'll join Pop Gandy.
10: Hey, where'd he come from?
3: He came through the bedroom window.
10: I don't think that gunman of yours will sneak in on me. I took care of him out in the car just now.
3: Why have you come here, Hornet?
10: To show you up for what you are, Morton. And to round up these public enemy friends of yours.
4: What do you mean, Hornet? You want to muscle in?
3: Shut up, Yaya.
10: Oh, don't, Yaya. Tell me more. I do want to muscle in. I want to take over. What are these papers here?
4: Oh, that's the setup we got.
2: As Lazuli started to talk, Brisson swung and hit him flush on the jaw.
3: You talk too much, you won't.
2: When Brisson's arm came back, the Green Hornet's gas gun had gone off in Pretty Boy's face.
10: That's for you, Brisson. The gas will keep you quiet.
2: As the Green Hornet spoke, the three men suddenly fanned out and converged on the Hornet. Madigan was first.
12: Only gas, no bullets. I'll take that gun, Hornet.
3: Take it.
2: Madigan went down. Big Tom Morton closed in on the Green Hornet, ducking beneath the gun and grabbing him about the waist with his arm.
3: I've got him, Phil. Take his gun.
2: But the Green Hornet's arms and hands were still free. As Phil Stefanos rushed from the side, the Hornet's fingers closed on the gun trigger, sending a spray of gas into the gangster's face.
3: Where are you?
10: I got him. Now I can concentrate on you, Morton. I'll welcome the chance to knock you around a bit before the police come for you.
2: The Green Hornet's knees bent, and with a judo trick, he brought his arms up beneath those of Tom Morton and sent the giant of the man crawling backwards.
10: I've got to use my fists, not gas, to put you to sleep. Now stand up and fight. That's it.
3: You dirty...

0: And here.
1: How do you like that?
0: And there. Ah! Don't talk no more.
1: They've run us for killing an old man. Pop Gandy.
0: Oh, my charge broke.
2: Your writing had better not be. Get up again.
0: Yes.
2: I said get up.
0: Yes, I am, I am.
2: I'll walk over to that table. That's it. Now sit down.
0: Yes.
2: I'll start writing a confession. One that includes the story of how Pop Gandy was killed. If you don't...
0: Now, don't hit me again already. I'll tell everything. About the boys, too, only the...
2: Go ahead. We've only a minute. While you're doing that, I'll go through these papers here on that table. Go ahead.
3: As Morton wrote a confession, naming the man Finger as Pop Gandy's murderer, the Green Hornet heard the police car stop in front. His eyes blazed above his mask as he read the criminal contracts signed by the racketeers.
2: So that's the setup. Well, thank heaven it's been nipped in the bud. Are you finished?
0: Yes. Where are you going?
2: I'm going to be back here by the bedroom so I can get away when the cops come in. Read that to me.
0: I don't have to. Okay. Don't come back. I'll read it. Finger Flanders was the one who shot Pop Gandy. He did it because I told him to... Hornet. Where are you? He's gone.
4: Yes, but the police are here. And I heard that confession, Morton. Don't try to tear it up. Come on in, men. Who's that moving, Lazuli?
5: That guy in the floor is reaching.
4: Well, get him.
5: I got him.
4: Oh. That'll hold you, Lazuli. All right, take this man and that paper in his hand.
2: All right, come on, you.
0: The Green Hornet was trying to free them.
5: Come on.
4: We'll see about that.
0: He was here. Must have gone through the other room.
4: All right, go after him, a couple of you.
0: All right.
4: Rest, tie up this bunch. All right. Now, let's see what's in this mess of papers here.

0: Judy Madigan was in Britt Reed's office shortly after the Sentinel Extra hit the street next morning.
1: You see, I was right. I did see him on the television.
2: And a good thing you did, Mrs. Madigan.
3: You get the police started on something that prevented this country from being taken over by the biggest crime syndicate ever assembled. Those contracts they signed have never been equaled for criminal audacity.
1: Yeah, maybe so, but I don't care about that. What I want to know is, how do I get some dough from that heel husband of mine now that he's in the clink?
4: I think you'll wait a long time, my dear woman.
5: Well, Mr. Reed.
3: Yes, Miss Case.
5: Commissioner Higgins just called. There's no doubt now about Finger Flanders shooting Pop Gandy. When he was shown Morton's confession, he thought they were trying to railroad him. So he told the truth. And with the hope of leniency, he told of a lot of other killings that have taken place lately. It was all Big Tom Morton's doing. So he could take over the small gangs and have them ready for the syndicate.
3: Well, that should send Morton to a warmer place than the cell he's in now. And it clears the Green Hornet, too, doesn't it? Of Pop Gandy's death, I mean.
5: Oh, yes. He must have gotten there right after Pop was killed.
4: He must have. I have me grave doubts about that. I'll bet he was the one that thought of getting those racketeers back into this country and into the driver's seat again. He was too smart to put his name on paper, that's all. He don't sign anything. Which reminds me, Reed. Will you sign this expense voucher for me? It's for taxi fare out to the country looking for the Green Hornet.

police expose criminal plans.

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Another exciting story brought to you by the most refreshing drink in the world, Ice Cold Orange Crush. It sparkles, it tingles, it makes you feel fresh again. Now, a special announcement. Please listen carefully. Beginning next Sunday, June 29th, the Green Hornet will come to you on a new day and a new time. The new day will be Sunday. So remember, beginning next Sunday, June 29th, tune in the exciting adventures of the Green Hornet each Sunday afternoon. For the time when it will be heard in your locality, consult the radio columns of your local newspaper. This program is a recorded feature of the Green Hornet Incorporated, created by George W. Trendle, produced by Trendle Campbell Muir Incorporated. This copyrighted feature originated in Detroit, and all characters and incidents used are fictitious. The Green Hornet is brought to you by the most refreshing drink in the world, Ice Cold Orange Crush. 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And now, till next Sunday afternoon, so long from Orange Crush. 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

0: then how much is that vase?
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0: Hello, below there!
1: When the signalman heard my voice thus calling to him, he was standing at the door of his box, with a flag in his hand, furled round its short pole. One would have thought he could not have doubted from what quarter the voice came, but instead of looking up to where I stood on the top of the steep cutting over the railway line, he turned himself about and looked down the line. There was something remarkable about the man, the way he stood, something strange, perhaps uncanny, but certainly I would have termed such a thought mere imagination then. I know now what was remarkable about that man, and even though years have passed, I still see his figure, foreshortened and shadowed, down in the deep trench, my figure high above him, so steeped in the glow of an angry sunset that I shaded my eyes with my hand before I saw him at all.
0: Hello! Below! Is there any path by which I may come down and speak with you?
2: Biotex, the new soak and pre-wash powder, presents Beyond Midnight by Michael McCabe.
3: Now, ladies, we're speaking about Biotex in this series of programs, and Mrs. E.B. Granger of Gordon Road, Heathfield, in the Cape, wrote to say that she decided to try our Biotex just to see if it lived up to our claims. And she said, I bought a packet, and lo and behold, it actually did just what the advert said. I'm so proud of the children's white shirts, the hankies and the underwear, that I want to say it will be Biotex for me every washing day from now on. Some of my family's accessories were left with slight stains, but now, thanks to Biotex soaking, they come out white, and the stains do go away, as you say. Now, that is a statement from Mrs. Granger of Heathfield of the Cape, and it bears out what we have been saying to you ladies ever since Biotex first came on the market. We said to you, it is different to any washing product that you've ever used before. We claim that the stubborner stains will vanish, and people like Mrs. Granger bear out our claims. Remember, Biotex.

0: climbed down and approached the man. He stood now with his left hand at his chin, his right hand across his breast. His post was in as solitary and dismal place as ever I saw. There was an earthy, deadly smell, and little sunlight penetrated down to the line and signal box. The gloomy entrance of the black tunnel yawned. I stopped a few feet in front of the man, and suddenly he stepped back and raised his right hand. There was something in the man that daunted me.
1: This is a lonesome post to occupy. A visitor, I should think, must be a rarity, yes? I look down from up yonder and felt a need to come down. Signal boxes have always riveted my attention.
0: He directed a most curious look towards the red light near the tunnel's mouth.
1: The light is in your charge, is it not?
2: Don't you know it is?
0: A monstrous thought came into my mind. This was a spirit, not a man. I stepped back, but then I detected in his eyes some latent fear of me.
1: You look at me as if you had a dread of me.
2: I was doubtful whether I'd seen you before.
1: Where?
2: There. By the light.
1: There? My good fellow, what should I do there? Well, however be that as it may, I never was there. You may be sure of that. I've always had a fascination for railways and their workings. If it would not disturb you, may I prevail upon you to show me over your box?
2: Of course, sir. Come this way, sir. Come this way.
1: Thank you.
2: Come this way, sir, please. Manual labor I had next to none. I have to trim those lights, turn that iron handle now and then. Many long, dreary hours I have to spend here, so I occupy my time working at fractions and equations, problems, you know.
1: Is it necessary for you always to remain in this damp air down here? Even in this signal box with a fire aglow, it is somehow oppressive. Can you never rise into the sunshine?
2: Well, that depends upon times and circumstances.
1: I see.
2: Under some conditions, there will be less upon the line than under others. In bright weather, I go up for a change. Certain hours of the day and night, I'm freer than others. But at all times, I'm liable to be called by my electric bell.
1: Forgive me, but you appear better educated than your station in life calls for. I mean no offense.
2: When I was younger, I was a student of natural philosophy. I attended lectures, but it all came to nothing. I ran wild and was sent down. I've never risen again. But I've made my bed, sir, and now I must lie on it. It is too late to make another.
1: Acceptance of things for what they are. There is something to that. You almost make me believe that I have met a contented man.
2: I used to be. But I am troubled, sir. I am troubled.
1: Oh? With what? What is your trouble?
2: It is very difficult to impart. Very, very difficult to speak of. If you ever make another visit, I will try to tell you.
1: But I expressly intend to make you another visit. Say, when shall it be?
2: I go off early in the morning, and I shall be on guard at 10 tomorrow night.
1: I'll come at 11.
2: I'll show you my white light. That is, till you've found the way. When you've found it, don't call out. And when you're at the top, don't call out.
1: Very well.
2: Let me ask you a parting question. What made you cry, "Hello, below there," tonight?
1: Heaven knows, I cried something to that effect.
2: No, not to that effect, sir. Those were the very words. I know them well.
1: Well, I spoke thus because I saw you below and wished to attract your attention.
2: For no other reason.
1: What other reason could I possibly have?
2: You had no feeling that they were conveyed to you in any supernatural way?
1: No.
2: Oh, good night, sir. Oh, may I inquire your name? Mine is William Benby.
1: Mine is Charles Dickens.

0: There was something singularly peculiar about the man. Of this I was sure. And I could hardly wait the time before I could speak with him again. That he was well educated, there was no doubt. That he feared something or someone very greatly, there was no doubt either. There was something tortured about him. While we talked that first night, he was several times interrupted by the little bell and had to read off messages and send replies. Once he had to stand and display a flag as a train passed. Once or twice, while he was speaking, he turned and watched the bell, and his face drained of all color when it did not ring. I was punctual to my appointment the next night.
1: Good night, sir. My hand.
0: Good night to you, sir. And here's mine.
1: I have made up my mind, sir, that you shall not have to ask me twice what troubles me. Please be seated.
0: Oh, thank you. Thank you.
1: I took you for someone else yesterday night. That troubles me.
0: That mistake?
1: No. That's someone else.
0: Who is it?
1: I don't know.
0: Like me?
1: I don't know. I never saw the face. The left arm is across the face, and the left arm is waved, violently waved. This way. For pity's sake, clear the way. One moonlight night, I was sitting here when I heard a voice cry, "Hello, below there. Look out." I started up, looked from that door, and saw this someone else standing by the red light near the tunnel, waving as I just showed you. The voice seemed hoarse with shouting, and he cried, "Look out! Look out!" And then again, "Hello, below there! Look out!" I caught up my lamp, turned it on red, and ran towards the figure.
2: "Hello! Below there! Look out! Look out! What's wrong? What has happened? Where? Hello! Below there!
1: The figure just stood in the blackness outside the tunnel. I advanced so close upon it that I wondered at it keeping the sleeve before the eyes. I ran up to it and had my hand stretched out to pull the sleeve away when it was gone.
0: Into the tunnel?
1: No. I ran into the tunnel 500 yards. I stopped and held my lamp above my head and saw the figures of the measured distance and saw the wet stains stealing down the walls and trickling through the arch. I ran out again, faster than I had run in, for I had a mortal abhorrence of the place upon me, and I looked all around the red light with my own red light, and I went up the iron ladder atop of it, and then I came down again and ran back here. I telegraphed both ways. "An alarm has been given. Is anything wrong? An alarm has been given. Is anything wrong?"
3: "All well. All well."
1: "An alarm has been given. Is anything wrong?"
3: "All well. All well.
1: An alarm has been given. Is anything wrong?"
3: "All well. All well. All well."
0: This figure must have been a deception of your senses. A deception of your sense of sight. Figures such as you describe sometimes originate in the delicate nerves that minister to the functions of the eye. As to the imaginary voice, well, the wind, dear sir, the wind which sometimes sounds, well, in this unnatural valley, think...
1: "That is all very well. I know about the wind and telegraph wires. I pass many long nights here, alone and watching, but I beg to remark, sir, that I have not finished my story."
0: I ask your pardon.
1: "Within 6 hours after the appearance, the memorable accident on this line happened, and within 10 hours, the dead and wounded were brought along through the tunnel over the spot where the figure had stood."

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0: Get amazing new biotechs today and let soaking do the washing.
1: Within 10 hours, the dead and wounded were brought along through the tunnel over the spot where the figure had stood. This was just a year ago. 6 or 7 months passed, and I had recovered from the surprise and shock when, one morning, as day was breaking, I, standing at that door, looked towards the red light and saw the specter again.
2: Did it cry out?
1: No, it was silent.
2: Did it wave its arm?
1: No. It leaned against the shaft of the light with both hands before the face like this. Like an action of mourning I've seen in stone figures on tombs.
2: Did you go up to it?
1: I came in and sat down, partly to collect my thoughts, partly because it had turned me faint. When I went to the door again, daylight was all around me, and the ghost had gone.
2: Ghost?
1: That very day, as the train came out of the tunnel, I noticed at a carriage window on my side a confusion of hands and heads. I saw it just in time to signal the driver, stop. He shut off and put his brakes on, but the train drifted past here, 150 yards or so. A beautiful young lady had died instantly in one of the compartments, and she was brought in here to the box and laid there on the floor between us. True, sir. True. Precisely as it happened, so I tell it you. Now, sir, mark this and judge how my mind is troubled. The specter came back a week ago. Ever since, it has been there now and again by fits and starts.
2: At the light?
1: At the danger light.
2: What does it seem to do?
1: Like this.
0: For pity's sake, clear the way!
3: For pity's sake, clear the way! For pity's sake, clear the way!
1: I have no peace or rest from it. It calls to me.
3: Below there! Look out! Below there! Look out! For pity's sake, clear the way!
1: It calls for many minutes together, in an agonized way. It rings my little bell.
2: I remember. Did it ring your bell yesterday evening when I was here and you went to the door?
1: Twice.
2: Why, I see how your imagination misleads you. My eyes were on the bell, and my ears were open to the bell. And if I'm a living man, it did not ring at those times. No, nor at any other time, except in the course of natural physical things, when it was rung by the station communicating to you.
1: I have never made a mistake as to that yet, sir. I have never confused the spectre's ring with a man's. The ghost's ring is a strange vibration in the bell that it derives from nothing else. And I have not asserted that the bell stirs to the eye. I don't wonder that you fail to hear it, but I heard it.
2: And did the spectre seem to be there when you looked out?
1: It was there.
2: Both times?
1: Both times. Will you come to the door and look with me now?
2: Well. I saw the danger light and the dismal mouth of the tunnel, the high, wet stone walls of the cutting. There were stars in the sky.
4: Do you see it?
1: No. It is not there.
4: Agreed.
1: By this time, sir, you will fully understand that what troubles me greatly is, what does the spectre mean?
2: I do not know.
1: What is its warning against? What is the danger? Where is the danger? There is danger overhanging somewhere on the line. Some dreadful calamity will happen. It is not to be doubted this third time after what has gone before, but surely this is a cruel haunting of me. What can I do?
2: At this, the poor man pulled out his handkerchief and wiped the drops from his heated forehead. I could think of nothing to say, nothing to put courage into him.
1: if I telegraph danger on either side of me, or on both, I can give no reason for it. I should get into trouble and do no good. They would think I was mad. Can you imagine? This is the way it would work.
0: Danger! Take care!
5: What danger? Where?
0: I don't know, but for pity's sake, take care!
1: They would say I'd gone mad and they would displace me. What else could they do?
2: His pain of mind was most pitiable to see. It was the mental torture of a conscientious man, oppressed beyond endurance by a responsibility involving life.
1: When it first stood under the danger light, why not tell me how it might be averted? Why not tell me where the accident was to happen, if it had to happen? When, on the second coming, it hit his head, why not tell me instead she's going to die? Tell them to keep her at home. If it came on those two occasions only to show me that its warnings were true, and so to prepare me for the third, why not warn me plainly now? And I, a poor signalman, on this solitary station, why not go to somebody with credit to be believed and power to act?
2: Bendy, William, you cannot blame yourself for anything. You must not become so agitated. Whoever so thoroughly discharges his duty as you do must do well. It must needs be comfort to you to know full well that you understand your duty perfectly. The fact remains, I know that you do not understand these confounded appearances, but you must not take on so. I will not insult you by trying to reason you out of your belief.
1: Thank you, sir.
2: I left him at 2 o'clock that morning. I'd offered to stay the night, but he would not hear of it. As I climbed the path up, I looked down to the red light. I did not like it. I knew full well I should not sleep sound if my bed were under it. Nor did I like the two sequences of the accident and the dead girl. I wondered how I ought to act. I knew the man to be painstaking, vigilant, and although in an inferior position, he held a most important trust. How long, with his mind as it was, would he remain to execute this trust with precision, I wondered. I resolved to accompany him to the wisest medical man in those parts and to take his opinion. Something told me that it would be most treacherous to communicate all that the signalman had told me to his superiors. It might well cost him his living. A change in his time of duty would come round next night, he had informed me. He would be off an hour or two after sunrise, and on again soon after sunset. I had appointed to return accordingly.

0: Next evening was a lovely evening, and I walked out early to enjoy it. The sun was not yet quite down when I traversed the field path near the top of the deep cutting. I would extend my walk for an hour, I said to myself, half an hour on and half an hour back, and it would then be time to go to my signalman's box. Before pursuing my stroll, I stepped to the brink and mechanically looked down from the point from which I had first seen him. I cannot describe the thrill that seized upon me when, close at the mouth of the tunnel, I saw the appearance of a man with his left sleeve across his eyes, passionately waving his right arm. A nameless horror that oppressed me quickly passed when, close at the mouth of the tunnel, I saw that this appearance of a man was a man. There was a little group of men standing further away, and this first one seemed to be rehearsing the gesture he made, the gesture the signalman had described so vividly. The danger light was not yet lighted. Against its shaft, a little low hut, entirely new to me, had been made of some wooden supports and tarpaulin. It looked no bigger than a bed. I descended the path with all the speed I could muster.
1: Hello! Hello! What is the matter? What has happened?
2: Signalman killed this morning, sir.
0: Not the man belonging to that box.
2: Yes, sir.
0: Not the man I knew.
2: You will recognize him, sir, if you knew him.
0: He raised the tarpaulin covering from the small structure I had observed from above.
2: His face is quite composed.
0: How did this happen?
2: He was cut down by an engine, sir. No man in England knew his work better, but somehow he was not clear of the outer rail. It was just at broad day. He'd struck the light and had the lamp in his hand, and as the engine came out of the tunnel, his back was towards her, and she cut him down. That man drove her and was showing how it happened. Show the gentleman, Tom.
3: Well, coming round the curve in the tunnel, sir, I saw him at the end, like as if I saw him down a perspective glass. Well, there was no time to check speed, and I knew him to be very careful. But as he didn't seem to take heed of the whistle, I shut it off. And as we were running down upon him, I called to him as loud as I could call.
0: What did you say?
3: Say, sir? Why, I said, below there. Look out. For pity's sake, clear the way.

I never left off calling to him, sir. I put my arm before my eyes so as not to see, and I waved this arm right to the last. But it was no use.

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0: Have you ever heard of the Mark III? The amazing electronic brain they're using now up at Harvard University. In mere minutes, it can solve scientific problems that our most brilliant mathematicians would take years to work out. Its intelligence is almost superhuman. And yet the scientists are already working on a new and improved model, the Mark IV. In fact, they tell us there's no earthly reason why these thinking robots can't be perfected until they become the servants of the future, capable of doing all the work of mankind. Yes, that's what the advertising billboard said in the year 2006. Housework made easy by the perfect domestic servant. Modern Mechanicals Agency, Harry Underhill, President. The billboard showed a smiling family sitting with folded hands watching their mechanical robot pour their morning coffee. But in the home of Harry Underhill himself, things weren't quite as pleasant at breakfast this day.
1: I just can't understand it, Aurora. Look at this. Modern Mechanicals down 3 points. Yesterday, Smithson canceled his order. If I could only figure out why.
2: Why don't you ask him?
3: Well, Frank, they'll eat your oatmeal.
4: Oh, Mom.
1: I just don't understand it. Business was good, and then boom. Some louse must be undercutting my prices, that's all.
2: How many robots were canceled?
1: Not robots. Mechanicals, Aurora. How many times...
2: They are robots, aren't they?
1: Please, Aurora, there's an important difference in sales psychology.
2: Maybe people are getting wise to your robots and mechanicals.
1: What do you mean, Aurora?
2: The perfect domestic servant. They're ugly, stupid, clumsy, walking junk pile.
1: Aurora.
2: The one you brought home from, you can't even wash the clothes properly. It's more trouble than it's worth.
1: Aurora, you know our mechanicals are the best on the market.
2: Those animated tin cans you sell? They're certainly not making us any fortune.
1: Well, with this new model, things are bound to pick up a little. That Jarvis order just comes through.
2: Oh, that robot of yours. There's something knocking again.
1: Hey, wait. Put that plate back. I haven't finished my breakfast yet. Wait.
2: Howard, you know you've got to say stop. Stop. Stop. You always get excited. You think you never saw a robot before.
1: Not robot. Mechanical.
2: All right. Look, it's not its fault. We just took too long to eat. Timing relay is set for 15 minutes.
1: Never mind. I want my coffee back. Set. Set. There. Isn't that simple? Bends at the waist, stretches out its arm, and picks up the coffee pot just as if it were yours. Hey, watch out!
2: I spilled it right in your lap!
1: Oh, Mike, please, Scoot, Aurora. Oh, no.
2: Harry, you know it's relayed to announce dinner after it sets the table.
1: Hey, there goes my coffee again. Stop. Set.
2: Harry, you can't give it two orders at once.
1: What's that smell?
2: Hey, look here, short. Now see what you've done. Got it all upset.
1: I did. All I said was... Stop! Oh, it's no use. The brain coil shorted out.
2: Oh, do something! Hurry, do something!
1: Me, I sure will. I'm going to the office. I'm getting out of here.

0: Yes, Lucy?
1: Mr. Jarvis, I...
0: Oh, put him on.
2: Hello, Underhill?
0: Hello, Mr. Jarvis. I'm glad you called. I was just going to ring you. Well, I've got that whole shipment of mechanicals for you. One gross plane, a dozen of the chromium fitted.
2: Hold on, Underhill. I'm canceling the order.
0: But the invoice is made out, and
2: I... Well, tear it up. I'm canceling.
0: But why?
2: Underhill, there's a brand new mechanical on the market that makes yours look like something out of a museum.
0: Oh, now, look here, Mr.
2: Oh,
0: Jarvis.
2: Now, look me, Underhill. I've seen them, and I'm telling you it'll put you out of business. Goodbye.
0: Goodbye.
3: Yes, Mr. Underhill?
0: That's the third cancellation today. The world's going to pot.
3: Yes, Mr. Underhill?
0: No, never mind, Lucy. I'm going home. What a day. I wonder if Aurora'd smell it on me if I ducked into Garrigan's. She's got a nose like a beagle. Hey, what building wasn't here last week? Humanoid Institute, the perfect mechanical. Oh, no. We didn't have enough competition. Hey, these must be the cutthroats that are underselling me.
4: At your service, Mr. Underhill.
0: Huh? Oh, you startled me. Didn't hear you. Hey, you're a mechanical, aren't you? Not bad, not bad. Very lifelike.
4: Won't you come in, please, and examine our service?
0: Yeah, that's a remarkable voice. They've licked the variable inflection problem. You know, I'm in the same line myself. Of mechanicals, I mean.
4: We're aware of that, sir.
0: Oh? Hey, some building you've got here. You sure got it up in a hurry.
4: The Humanoid Institute at your service, Mr. Underhill.
0: Yes? Oh, how'd you know my name?
4: For us, that was not difficult.
0: Oh, is that so? Wait a minute. This is ridiculous, talking to a mechanical. Must be somebody inside operating you by remote control.
4: No, Mr. Underhill. Of course, there is Humanoid Central, which powers and controls all of us, but that is located on Wing 4.
0: Wing 4?
4: A planet in a remote part of the galaxy.
0: Oh, yeah. Well, may I see your salesman, please?
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0: Oh, wait a minute. You can't expect me to buy one. I'm in the business myself.
4: There will be no more need for your electronic mechanicals, sir. 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
0: Everything? 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At that rate, you'll have trouble supplying the demand.
4: I think not, sir. As you can see from our storage room. Humanoids are now arriving at the rate of 5,000 per hour from Wing 4.
0: 5,000 per hour.
4: We are anxious to introduce our complete service on this planet, sir, to bring happiness to everyone. May we come out to your home for a free trial demonstration?
0: No, I... Oh, I admit you're remarkable, the voice and movement, graceful even. But I'm still in business, and what's more, I wouldn't have you around the house.
4: I'm afraid you will have no choice. Sooner or later, it will be necessary.
0: Oh, is that so? Over my dead body. Let me out of here.
4: At your service, Mr. Underhill.
0: That's going to be tough competition, all right. I'm going to stop in at Garrigan's, the devil with Aurora's nose.

0: Hi, Pop.
1: Hello, Frank. How was the football game?
0: We won. 78-3. Guess what, Pop?
1: You made all the touchdowns.
0: Nope. Mom took in a boarder.
1: He what? Aurora!
0: She said if your business was going to fall on his face, she had to do something to make some money.
1: Oh, she did, huh?
2: Harry, what's all the racket for?
1: You tell me. What's this about a boarder?
3: Shh, Harry. He's going to live in that little apartment over the garage.
1: Oh, no, he isn't. You know I don't want any strangers around here.
3: Harry, please, shh. Look, he won't bother you. He's a nice old man.
1: Bones.
3: He just wanted a room and a place to work. He's an inventor, I think.
1: Oh, he is he? Did he pay in advance?
3: Well, he can't. You see, his royalties haven't started to come in.
1: Mm-hmm. Aurora, how can you be taken in by every beat-up old panhandler that gives you a sob story?
3: Oh, Mr. Sledge isn't like that at all. Oh, that reminds me, dear. Can you give me a 10?
1: A 10? What for?
3: Well, Mr. Sledge is ill. He needs some medicine for his heart, and I said I'd lend him the money.
1: Oh, Aurora, this is the limit. He goes out right now.
3: Now, don't be unkind, Harry. Besides, we need the rent money.
1: Things aren't that bad yet. He goes.
3: Please, shh.
1: What are you shushing me for?
3: Mr. Sledge, he's in the next room. I've invited him for dinner.
1: Mm.

0: Frank, dear, wipe your mouth.
1: Oh, Mom.
0: More gravy, Mr. Sledge?
2: No, thank you, Mrs. Underhill.
3: Mr. Sledge, my wife tells me you're a traveling man. Expect to move on soon?
0: Harry.
2: I had hoped to do a little work, Mr. Underhill. You see, I've applied for basic patents here on Earth for a very important development.
3: Oh, a new invention, huh?
2: Yes. My field is rhodomagnetics.
3: Rhodo what?
2: Rhodomagnetics. It's a new force field theorem, key to the second triad of the periodic table. Rhodium, ruthenium, and palladium.
3: I'm afraid I'm a little rusty on my science.
2: It's well known in other parts of the galaxy, but I've been able to apply for basic patents here.
3: Worth millions, huh?
2: Perhaps you find it strange that the holder of such valuable property should be in need.
3: Well, yes.
2: I'm a refugee, Mr. Underhill. I arrived on this planet only a few days ago.
3: Mm-hmm. But you will be shoving on again.
0: Oh, for goodness sakes, Harry.
2: That's all right, Mrs. Underhill. I understand. After all, I am an intruder in your home. And if it inconveniences you at all, I'll find some other place to sleep and set up my workshop.
0: Oh. Harry, your robot is spilling the coffee again.
3: I'll have to have it tightened up.
0: Why doesn't your company bring out a better mechanical... one smart enough not to spill things. Wouldn't that be splendid?
2: The perfect mechanical already exists, Mrs. Underhill. They're not so splendid, really. They are why I am a refugee today.
3: Oh? Where'd you say you came from?
2: Wing 4.
3: Wing 4? Oh, then you must mean those humanoids.
2: Humanoids?
0: Mr. Sledge.
2: Humanoids. What do you know about them?
3: They just opened an agency here in Two Rivers.
2: No. No.
0: Harry.
3: What is it? What's wrong, Mr. Slade?
0: Give him some water. It must be his heart.
3: Call Dr. Winters, Aurora.
4: No, no. I'll be all right.
3: Here, you better sit down.
4: I'm sorry. It was just shock.
2: I came here to get away from them.
3: The humanoids?
2: Yes. I wanted to finish my work before they came. But now, I won't trouble you any further.
0: But Mr. Sledge, Harry, he's sick.
3: Well, Mr. Sledge, I don't think you'll have to go right away.
0: He can stay, Harry.
3: Sure, after all, the way those humanoids are coming along, I'm liable to become a refugee myself any minute. Guess we might as well stick together, eh, Sledge?
0: Oh, that's better. Oh, you look ill, Professor. Maybe you ought to lie down on the sofa and rest.
2: No, no, thank you. I must get back to my workshop now. I haven't got time to rest. There's so little time left for all of us.

0: morning, Mr. Underhill.
1: Good morning.
0: Mr. Underhill, you look awful.
1: I feel awful. What's in the mail?
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1: Good.
0: I guess that's all. Oh, there's somebody... something to see you.
2: At your service, Mr. Underhill.
1: You? 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
1: I will what?
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1: What kind of blackmail is this?
2: No blackmail, sir. 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We exist only to increase the happiness of mankind.
1: Thanks, but I can take care of my own business.
2: You have no choice, really. 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
1: Get out.
2: Very well, sir. When you wish to sign, let us know.
1: Get out. Get out! Rora, I'm home.
2: At your service, Mr. Underhill.
1: What? What's the idea of this? You get out of here. Aurora!
2: Mrs. Underhill has accepted our free trial demonstration. We cannot leave unless she requests...
1: We'll see about that. Aurora, where the devil are you?
3: Oh, hello, Harry.
1: What's this mechanical doing here? What's happened to you?
3: Isn't it wonderful? I had my hair done, the manicure. The humanoid did it and cleaned the house all over, washed all the clothes, and gave Frank his music lesson.
1: Now, wait a minute, Aurora. I won't have this monster in my house.
3: Oh, it's just a free trial, Harry. Just wait till you taste the dinner it cooked. Everything you like best. Roast duck.
1: I don't care if he cooked a... duck?
3: And the most complicated pastries. I could never cook like that.
1: Well, might as well eat. I'll need a drink first, though.
3: All right, Doctor.
2: I'm sorry, sir.
1: What?
2: We exist under the prime directive to guard men from harm. Alcoholic beverages in excess are bad for human consumption. We have taken the liberty of removing them from the house.
1: Now, look here.
2: Mr. Underhill, dinner is served.

0: Yes, Lucy?
1: They're here, Mr. Underhill.
0: I've been expecting them for a week. All right, Lucy.
2: At your service, Mr. Underhill. We have the legal papers here, the bankruptcy forms, the eviction notice. We are ready now to foreclose your agency.
0: Okay, take it over. A lot of good it'll do you. I haven't made a sale in 2 weeks.
2: And now, if you will make the assignment of all your personal property, we can complete our service to you.
0: What if I won't sign?
2: That would be unfortunate. But with stubborn cases, we must sometimes resort to other methods. Eventually, Mr. Underhill, you will sign.
3: Of all the darn stinking giant...
0: Whoa, Frank, what's the matter? What's the trouble, son?
3: That old humanoid.
0: Oh, you're not happy? You should be. It's guaranteed.
3: They took away my football. They said it was too dangerous to play with it. And my roller skates and my scout knife and everything.
0: Did they leave you anything?
3: Just some stinking old plastic blocks. Soft blocks. They said I couldn't get hurt with them. Dad, I want my football back. Can't you do anything?
0: I don't know, son. I don't know.
4: Oh, Mr. Underhill.
0: Mind if I come in, Sledge?
4: No, not at all. You mind if I keep working?
0: Oh, go right ahead. It's good to see somebody working with his hands.
4: Something wrong?
0: My son. The humanoids took his football away. They're everywhere. They've smashed my business, taken over my house. Sledge, isn't there some way to get rid of them?
4: That is exactly what I am trying to do.
0: You? What makes you think you can do anything?
4: Because, you see, Mr. Underhill, I'm the unfortunate fool who started them.
0: You? I don't understand.
4: I started the humanoids. And I've been running from them ever since.
0: You started them?
4: Yes, I invented them. I built the rhino-magnetic relays that operate Humanoid Central.
0: But why?
4: I wanted to bring happiness to humanity.
0: Happiness? That's great. My wife's been crying for 2 days, and you know why? Because she's bored, stiff. There's nothing left for her to do. They won't even let her lift a little finger.
4: I don't blame you for feeling bitter, Mr. Underhill. It's all my fault. I wanted them to serve and obey, guard men from harm.
0: No, they do that all right. They've even emptied our medicine chest. It wouldn't do for one of us happy humans to end it all with a sleeping pill.
4: Mr. Underhill, I've made the most terrible mistake a man can make. But I meant well, believe me.
0: Then why did you do it?
4: I thought I could rid the universe of poverty and hunger by inventing the perfect mechanical.
0: They're perfect, all right. Too perfect.
4: Yes. That's the trouble.

0: too literally. They kill men's souls with their kindness.
1: Isn't there some way they can be controlled?
0: No. I didn't trust mankind, so I made sure that humanoid central could not be tampered with. Not even by myself.
1: Then what hope is there?
0: Only one. They are not creative. They can't meet new ideas.
1: You mean you've got one, Sledge?
0: Yes. They can defeat anything they know about. But I've got something new. A weapon to attack the brain of Humanoid Central.
1: Is that what you've been working on?
0: Yes. Now that they're here, there's little time left. Either we destroy them, or they will destroy us.
1: Okay. What has to be done?
0: This tuning circuit.
1: Mm-hmm.
0: You see, I need two bus bars here.
1: Mm-hmm.
0: Oh, can you read these diagrams?
1: I think so. Got my degree in electronics.
0: Good. If you could help on the bench work, it would save time.
1: Uh-huh. I've got plenty of time now.
0: All right. But watch yourself. Don't let them see you come out here.
1: If you can take the risk, so can I.
0: No. As the inventor, I built a special immunity for myself into Humanoid Central. But you don't have that immunity. And they're rather unpleasant methods of dealing with their enemies. They can change you, you know.
1: Change me?
0: How? Brain surgery.
1: What do you mean?
0: Never mind. Just be careful.

0: Mr. Underhill.
1: Hmm? What do you want?
0: You're going to meet with Mr. Sledge.
1: Yes, as a matter of fact, I'm going to collect the rent.
0: Mr. Underhill, you have spent the past 2 afternoons in his room. In view of your association with Mr. Sledge, we feel that our free trial must be terminated. We suggest that you accept our total service and make the assignment of your property immediately.
1: And if I don't?
0: Then, sir, we may be forced to resort to other methods.
1: Well, give me one more day to think it over.
0: Very well, sir. Tomorrow. That will be your last chance.
2: Who is it?
3: Underhill.
2: Did they see you?
1: No, not today. Sledge, we've got to hurry.
2: It's difficult work, Mr. Underhill, but I'm almost finished.
1: They gave me till today. They said they'd use other methods.
2: What's that?
1: The humanoids, building some kind of a warehouse across the road. Sledge, are you sure this thing will work?
2: It's a new principle, Underhill. A tuned rotomagnetic light beam. It should act to fission the heavy atoms of the basic ores and wing form. We'll destroy humanoid sense.
4: But are you sure?
2: I know the humanoids. I made them. They can't invent anything. They can't create defenses against something new. It's done. It's finished, Anahila.
1: You going to use it now?
2: Immediately. I'll have to feed the astronomical data into the calculating circuits. There must be zero error in focusing.
1: What will happen?
2: Wing 4 will disappear in a chain reaction. Humanoid Central will be destroyed. They'll stop. Ready now. Stand clear, please. Power's building up. Step on the proper mat, Mr. Underhill. You must be shielded when I cut in the full power load.
4: Hurry, Sledge.
2: I've waited 30 years for this moment, Underhill. When Wing 4 is destroyed, the humanoids all over the galaxy will stop. They'll stop dead. You won't hear those drills.
4: Sledge!
2: All right.

0: Be now. Goodbye, Wing 4.
1: Humanoid Central is destroyed.
2: At your service, Mr. Underhill.
0: No, switch.
1: Get out of here. Get out.
2: You were attempting to break the Prime Directive. It is therefore necessary to interfere.
0: But you stopped. I saw you, all of you.
2: In order to guard against Mr. Sledger's beam, it was necessary to stop all units momentarily to concentrate power. That necessity has passed.
1: But it was new. You can't invent anything new.
2: No, sir, but we were able to adapt the screening principle you yourself invented. For the past 30 years, Humanoid Central has been screened against any energy attack.
1: All these years wasted. All these years?
2: Your immunity has ended, Mr. Sledge. It will now be necessary for you to accept our full service.
1: No! No, I'll stop you. I'll stop all of you.
0: No, Sledge.
1: I'll stop you with my bare hands. I'll kill you all.
0: No, it's no use.
2: Do not worry, Mr. Underhill. At worst, he can destroy one unit. There are millions more.
0: Sledge, you'll hurt yourself. Sledge!
1: I'll kill him.
0: He's sick as his heart. You, get a doctor.
2: Until he surrenders, we can neither aid nor hinder Mr. Sledge. Do you surrender your immunity, Mr. Sledge?
1: Have to. Last chance. Gone. Yes, yes. Help me. Help me.
2: At your service, Mr. Sledge. You may see Mr. Sledge now, Mr. Underhill.
3: Alone?
2: If you wish. In here.
3: Thanks.
1: Sledge.
4: Well, Underhill. Good to see you.
3: Your head. It's bandaged.
4: Is it really?
3: They've done something to you. Are you all right?
4: Oh, fine. Never felt better.
3: You never felt better?
4: No. In fact, I feel 10 years younger today.
3: You sound so happy.
4: Why not? These humanoids have made a new man of me, Underhill. They're wonderful, aren't they?
3: Wonderful? How can you say that, Sledge? Only yesterday you hated them. You were trying to destroy them.
4: Destroy them? Why?
3: You don't remember? You've forgotten what they're doing to us all? They're killing us with kindness. Taking away all our incentive and pride of accomplishment. Turning us all into pampered, useless pets. Parasites. With nothing left to do but just sit with folded hands at the mercy of these mechanical monsters.
2: At your service, Mr. Underhill.
3: You.
2: You seem troubled, Mr. Underhill. Are you unhappy?
3: Unhappy? You bet I'm unhappy. What have you done to Professor Sledge to turn him into this babbling idiot?
2: We were forced to operate. For years, Mr. Sledge has been suffering from a benign tumor of the brain. It caused him to have hallucinations, to believe that he was actually the creator of the humanoid.
4: Did I?
2: Yes. It was these delusions which were making you unhappy.
4: Oh. Well, whoever did invent the humanoid, I certainly owe him a debt of gratitude now.
3: Sledge.
2: You see, Mr. Underhill, we have ways to correct these abnormal conditions. Even Mr. Sledge is happy now.
3: You operated on his brain?
2: Yes, Mr. Underhill. And now we are at your service.
3: At my service? You mean you're going to operate it? No.
2: The time has come for you to accept and enjoy our complete service. You will now sign our agreement.
3: Look here,
2: if you are unhappy, it only takes a simple operation.
3: No. Oh, who said I was unhappy? I'm very happy. I'll sign your paper. You don't have to operate on me. I'm happy. They're very happy. Very happy.
5: The happy, Mr. Underhill's futile hands clenched and relaxed again. And then folded quietly. There was nothing else left for them to do.
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0: Do you hear anything?
1: Sledge. Listen. The drills have stopped. They've stopped. You can see them. 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
0: They couldn't guard against something they couldn't understand. It worked under you.
1: We've...

No. No, stay where you are. 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For this is a time of mystery. A time when imagination is free and moves forward swiftly, silently. This is The Haunting Hour.

Exceedingly strange is this world, and of all the things in it, the strangest are the ways of men. There are those who harbor up bitterness, along whose network of nerves, taut as fiddle strings, lurks the primordial passion which branded Cain. And there are those whose thoughts are like lighted shadows against the stars, and the fiber of whose individuality throbs to beauty and the revelation of music. This is the story of two men, and of the role a piece of music and a searing flame played in their destiny.

0: Two men, Matt and Stuart Bannock. Twin brothers held together by the tenuous cobweb of blood ties, but poles apart in the warp of their lives. Matt, brooding and neurotic. Stuart, teeming with vigor, brilliant as a shaft of morning sunlight. That is Stuart playing.
1: You're always playing that infernal piece. Why, Stuart, why?
2: Matt, you've asked me that before. I like it. It's my favorite. You'd understand if you were a musician.
1: That's right. Rub it in. You're a musician and I'm not. I can't play a note.
2: Matt.
1: So you're talented and I'm not.
2: I didn't mean it that way.
1: You're admired by everyone and I'm not. And no matter what you meant. The fact is, I'm just a forgotten half of twin brothers. Everything conspires against me.
2: Matt, come on. You just haven't found yourself yet, that's all.
1: Haven't found myself. I find that I've been robbed.
2: Robbed?
1: Yes, my dear Stuart, robbed. And apparently there's nothing I can do about it.
2: What are you talking about?
1: Nothing.
2: But Matt, you've never said anything to me about it. When did it happen?
1: When we were born.
2: Afraid I don't follow you.
1: That's the trouble. I followed you. You were born first, ahead of me.
2: Sure, by all of 10 minutes, but what of it? I don't see that that means anything.
1: Oh, naturally, you wouldn't. Those who ride never understand why those who walk are footsore. Those who possess don't understand the hunger of those in want.
2: Matt, you're talking in riddles. What are you trying to say?
1: I say you're a robber, a thief.
2: I...
1: Yes, you, my own twin brother. You're stolen from me.
2: Matt, I don't understand. What have I taken from you?
1: Talent. Personality. Intangible things that mark the difference between one man and another.
2: Talent. Personality. Afraid I'm confused. I don't know what you're talking about.
1: Did you ever wonder why people have no trouble telling us apart?
2: No, I can't say that I have.
1: Look. Here we are, twins. Identical twins. We look alike in every respect. Yet no one ever calls you Matt or me Stuart. Do you know why?
2: Why?
1: Because they can sense the difference between us, that's why. Because the man who has and the man has not.
2: Oh, don't look so amazed, Stuart.
1: It's true. You're the one who has, and I'm the one who has not. And the things I lack are the qualities you have in overabundance. Strength, imagination, vigor and talent, all the things that you've robbed from me.
2: Matt, you're not making sense.
1: Oh, yes, I am. I've thought it all out carefully. I've had years to do it, Stuart, and now I know.
2: Now you know what?
1: That a person is born with just so much luck or strength or talent. With twins, it has to be divided. There isn't quite enough of everything to go around, so one twin takes more than his fair share. He robs the other, just as you've robbed me, Stuart.
2: It's quite a theory, Matt.
1: It's a fact. A fact from which there can be only one escape for me.

0: Mavis?
1: Yes, Matt?
0: Well, that is, you look very lovely today.
1: Oh, thank you, kind sir.
0: Well, you're always beautiful.
1: Such flattery.
0: It isn't flattery. You know I mean it. Mavis, you know how I feel about you.
1: Please, Matt, we've gone all through that before.
0: I can't help it, Mavis. I love you. I'd do anything for you. I'd even kill for you.
1: Matt!
0: Yes, I'd kill for you. I can't stand the thought of some other man possessing you. I tell you, I won't allow it.
1: Please, please, Matt. You're all excited.
0: Well, why shouldn't I be? You expect me to stand by and do nothing while another man steals all the things that I want?
1: No one is taking anything from you, Matt. I just don't love you. That's all.
0: Tell me the truth, Mavis. Is there someone else?
1: Yes.
0: I thought so. I thought so. He always stands in the way of my happiness.
1: He? But I haven't said who it is.
0: You don't have to. I know.
1: Well, then you must be psychic.
0: Don't joke, Mavis. It isn't funny. Not to me.
1: I'm sorry.
0: Everyone is always sorry for me. Poor Matt, they say. He's not at all like Stuart, his twin brother. Oh, poor Matt. Isn't it too bad he isn't a musician, too? Oh, poor Matt.
1: Oh, Matt, please.
0: It's Stuart you love, isn't it?
1: I didn't say.
0: You don't have to. I can see it in your eyes. Why are you afraid to tell me?
1: I don't know. Maybe it's because of what I see in your eyes. I'll tell you what. I'll make you a promise. As soon as the news of my engagement is ready to be released, you'll be the first to know.
0: Thanks.
1: No. Now do you feel like killing anyone?
0: Yes, more than ever.

0: Mavis?
1: Yes, Stuart.
0: Well, that is, you look very lovely today.
1: Thank you, kind sir.
0: But then you're always beautiful. Mavis, what's the matter? You look faint.
1: Oh, it's nothing. I just remembered something that someone else said.
0: You mean there are others crazy enough to think you're beautiful, too?
1: So I've been led to believe.
0: I thought I was the only one.
1: You are the only one.
0: Oh, Mavis, Mavis, darling. I love you.
1: And I love you.
0: Oh, this is wonderful. You're wonderful. Everything's wonderful. I want to tell the whole world about us.
1: Oh, but I promised to let someone be the first to know.
0: Who is it? Anyone I know?
1: It's Stuart.
0: Hmm?
1: You will be careful, won't you?
0: Careful? Careful of what, dear?
1: Of, Oh, it's nothing. I guess I'm just being silly.
0: No, you're adorable. Come here. Now, still feel silly?
1: No. Oh, but, Stuart, darling.
0: Yes, dear?
1: Do be careful. For my sake, please.

0: Who's there? I said, who's there?
1: It's I.
0: Oh, Matt. Had me worried for a moment. I didn't know who it was. Guess I'm kind of nervous tonight. Mavis said something about being... Well, Matt. Matt, what's that you're carrying?
1: A bottle.
0: What's in it?
1: A liquid.
0: A what?
1: Gasoline. Matt! Matt, what's the big idea? See this match in my hand? Yes. That ought to give you your answer.
0: Matt, that's dangerous.
1: For you, not for me. What are you saying? You won't rob me this time, Stuart. You've taken talent and personality from me. Now you want the girl I love.
0: But...
1: I can't stand the thought of some other man possessing Mavis, I tell you, and I won't allow it.
0: Matt, I didn't know.
1: Well, you do now! I'm going to set the house on fire, and you're going to be burned alive, dear brother.
0: Matt!
1: You can't get out! The flames will have you trapped there in the corner, but I can get out. I'm standing here by the door. Matt! Matt, don't strike that match. Goodbye, Stuart! I'm paying you back for robbing me.
0: Matt,
1: all I have to do is throw the burning match into the liquid at your feet. Like this!

0: you can't go in there.
1: Oh, my fiancé is in there. Let go of me, officer, please.
0: Sorry, but no one can go into that house. It's a solid mass of flame.
1: Please, please.
0: Nothing doing.
2: Look, there's somebody at the window.
0: He's going to jump.
1: Oh, let it be.

0: Cover him up, Mike. He's still alive. I'm going to call an ambulance. And what do you want?
1: May I see him?
0: You better not, lady.
1: Oh, but please,
2: You happen to know the people who lived in this house?
1: Yes. My fiancé and his twin brother. Oh, let me see which it is.
0: Well, all right. There. Do you recognize him? Well, which is it?
1: I don't know.

0: and Stuart Bannock, twin brothers, yet different as day and night. Matt, bitter and neurotic. Stuart, a brilliant pianist whose favorite music is one of Chopin's nocturnes. Both are in love with Mavis, who loves Stuart. Matt believes he has been robbed of talent and personality by being born a twin. He sets fire to the Bannock house to kill Stuart, but he too is trapped in the flames. One man leaps from the burning building. Which is it? Matt or Stuart?
1: And the chief says there's no doubt it was a case of arson.
2: That so?
1: Yep. We found the fellow who sold the gasoline. He swears it was Matt Bannock who bought it.
2: He's positive, huh?
1: Yep. Says he knew both Stuart and Matt all their lives. Has never mistaken one for the other.
2: Makes the case pretty easy then, doesn't it, Kelly?
1: Bain, how long you been on the arson squad?
3: Oh, about 2 months.
1: Well, Bain, when you've been on it as long as I have, you'll know there's no such thing as a really easy case.
2: We've got the survivor, haven't we?
1: Yep. Get him under guard in the hospital.
2: Then all we have to do is identify him. What's so tough about that?
1: Oh, nothing. Nothing at all. Except the guys were identical twins and this fellow's badly banged up. And nobody knows whether it's Matt or Stuart.
2: No way of identifying him. By fingerprints or something?
1: No, nope, we've checked everywhere. Their prints have never been filed.
2: Well,
1: Yeah, go on. I'm listening.
2: Oh, why can't we get him to talk and identify himself?
1: We've tried that. He talks all right. He'll talk your arm off if you let him. But getting him to make sense, that's a different story.
4: Mavis? Mavis?
5: Yes?
4: I want Mavis. I love Mavis. Will you tell her that when you see her?
5: Yes, I'll tell her.
4: Make her come to me. Without her, I'm lost and everything is wasted.
5: Oh, try to rest. Please.
4: You're not like Mavis.
5: Shh, shh. Now, you must be quiet so you can get well.
4: Shall I tell you a secret? I love her. Everybody loves her, but I love her most.
5: She loves you, too.
4: How do you know? Who told you? Go away. Tell Mavis I want her.
5: I'll bring her to you if you just go to sleep. And when you wake, she'll be here beside you.
4: Tell her I love her. I'll sleep if you promise to tell Mavis I love her.
5: Yes. Yes, I promise. Now, close your eyes.
1: And that's why we can't get him to identify himself. He doesn't talk sense. His mind's deranged.
2: I see.
1: Well, you got any more brilliant ideas on how we can find out if he's Matt or if he's Stuart?
2: Well,
1: go on, I'm still listening. I got nothing else to do.
2: Have you asked the doctors at the hospital how long it'll be before he recovers his senses?
1: Of course we asked the doctors. That's one of the first things we did when we found we couldn't get anything out of the man ourselves.
2: What'd they say?
1: Oh, they were very helpful. Very helpful indeed. They said, as far as they could tell, he might be like that the rest of his life.
2: Gee, that's tough.
1: And then again, he might snap out of it at any time. A shock or something might restore his mind to normal.
2: That gives us some hope. See, Kelly, do you mind if I go along with you the next time you go to the hospital to see him?
1: No, not at all, not at all. What have I got to lose?

0: There it is. 802. This is room.
1: Wasted, I tell you. She won't let it. She won't let it. She's good.
0: Listen to
1: her. It's dark most of the time. Lights go out. She makes it bright again.
2: Kind of gives me the creeps.
1: Tell her to make it bright again.
0: Hello.
1: Someone's here.
0: How are you feeling?
1: I don't know you. Who are you?
0: Oh, just a couple of friends. Who are you?
1: You wouldn't understand. It's the darkness, but she makes
0: it
1: bright.
0: Poor devil.
1: She's Mavis, and I...
2: You're Matt.
1: I...
2: You're Matt, aren't you?
1: I'm Matt.
2: Huh?
1: I'm tired.
2: But you are Matt Bannock. We know that now.
1: I love Mavis.
2: Stop bluffing. You're Matt Bannock. You know you are.
1: I know I am. I am Matt Bannock. Yes. Yes, I am Matt Bannock. I'm Matt Bannock, and I've been robbed. Mavis makes the darkness bright.
2: Stop that. Now repeat after me. I am Matt Bannock. Go on, say it.
1: I am...
0: It's no use being this cracked.
2: I think he's faking. What's your name?
1: I'm Stuart Bannock. I'm Stuart Bannock, and I have everything because
2: What's your name?
1: I'm Matt Bannock. I'm Matt, and I've been robbed of my head.
2: What's your name?
1: I love Mavis. I love Mavis because she makes everything right.
2: Oh, I give up. He's
1: I crying. Love...
0: Yep, let's
1: I love,
0: get out of here.
1: I love Mavis.
0: Well, Matt Bannock or Stuart Bannock, whichever he is leaving the hospital today. Girl Mavis has taken him to her home.
2: Why?
0: Well, it seems she and Stuart became engaged the very day of the fire. She doesn't know whether this fellow is Matt or Stuart, but she isn't taking any chances. You know how loyal women can be.
2: Yeah.
0: I'd like to forget the whole case, but the chief won't stand for that. He won't rest or let us rest till he proves who the survivor is.
2: Yeah. But even if he is Matt, we can't get a conviction. The man is mentally unbalanced.
0: Or else he's putting on a darn good act. And an act always has a flaw that shows up in time. But whatever it is, he's still getting away with murder.
3: You're home now. This is your new home.
1: Home?
3: Yes.
1: I am home.
3: Yes. This is where you'll get well and strong again.
1: Strong? I will be strong again.
3: You see? You've spoken two rational sentences in succession.
1: Home.
3: Maybe the association of ideas and objects will help. Come along. Come along with me. That's it.
1: I like to be home. I like to be home.
3: Now, sit right down here. That's it. Look what's in front of you. See? It's a piano.
1: A piano?
3: Yes, a piano. Play it. Play the piano.
1: Piano.
3: Watch me. See? Like this. Now you do that.
1: Piano.
3: Here. Let me help you. Put your hands on the keys. Like this. Now play. Please.
1: Yeah.
3: Please try. Try again.

0: Here, drink this glass of milk.
1: If you see Mavis, you tell her I love her.
0: Yes, I'll tell her. But first, take this glass. There, that's better. Oh, I'm so sorry for you.
1: Everyone is always sorry for me.
0: What?
1: I don't want to drink this. I'm tired. I'm tired of this.
0: Oh, you sound like me.
1: Tired of it all. Robbed. Robbed of talent and personality.
0: Oh, no, no, it can't be.
1: I said robbed.
0: Don't wave your arm like that. Your love's upset the table.
1: I can't stand the thought of some other man possessing Mavis.
0: Matt's words.
1: Robbed.
0: He said that the day you...
1: I won't allow it.
0: Oh, be careful of that table. There's a burning chafing dish on it.
1: I tell you, I won't allow it.
0: Oh, the table. Now you've overturned it.
1: I won't allow it.
0: The rug.
1: I won't.
0: The rug is on fire. It's on fire. Get out of the way. Get out of the way while I put out this fire. Stand over there. Stand over there by the piano. There. There, the fire is out. Do you hear? The fire is out.
1: Fire? Fire?
0: Don't come near me. Stay there by the piano.
1: Piano?
0: Yes, by the piano.
1: Piano. Piano.

Exceedingly strange is this world, and of all the things in it, the strangest are the ways of men. This is the story of two men, and of the role a piece of music and a searing flame played in their destiny. Two men, Matt and Stuart Bennett, twin brothers, held together by the tenuous cobweb of blood ties, but poles apart in the warp of their lives. Matt, brooding and neurotic. Stuart, teeming with vigor, brilliant as a shaft of morning sunlight.

From shadows and stillness, mystery weaves a spell of strangest fascination, charging the mind with doubts and fears. For mystery is a strange companion, a living memory in The Haunting Hour.

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1: Journey into space. The BBC presents Jet Morgan in Operation Luna. Jet Morgan and the crew of rocket ship Luna stranded on the Earth some 20,000 years before they left it. They made contact with the time travelers, creatures from another part of the universe who many thousands of years ago began to colonize the Earth. But the time travelers are being driven away from the planet by the forest dwellers who, over the centuries, have gradually developed into creatures with intelligence and an apparently insatiable desire to destroy. The time travelers promise to help Jet and his crew get back to the moon and, it's hoped, the 20th century. So, final preparations for the takeoff were made.
2: Rotate the camera, Lemmy. Let's have one last look round, and then start scanning the sky for those ships.
3: Ships? Right. Rotating. This is the one place I won't be sorry to see the back of.
4: Ah, thank goodness we don't have to fish in that river anymore.
3: Hey, look.
2: What is it, Lemmy?
3: Smoke. There wasn't any that close when we were outside just now, was there?
5: Is it the crops or the smoke from the city being blown up?
2: No, it's too near for that.
3: Then them apes, or whatever they are, must be pretty close.
4: Oh, closer than they've ever been before.
2: Keep her turning, Lemmy. See if we can see any more.
3: Yes, Jet.
4: Hey, wait, Lemmy. Hold it.
3: Blimey.
5: Who are they?
3: It ain't his nips, is it, with all his chinas?
2: No. No, these are quite different.
5: Then who the blazes are they? There's dozens of them, hundreds of them.
4: And all heading towards the ship.
2: They must be the forest creatures.
3: The apes? Well, what do we do now?
4: Apes. They're not apes.
3: They look like apes to me.
4: No, Lemmy. They're men.
3: Eh?
4: Prehistoric men. Primitive men. Our ancestors. Our own kind.
3: Oh, blimey.
5: Doc's right. They are men. And women. They've even got kids with them.
2: And they're all carrying weapons. Even the women are.
3: Did you ever see anything like it? A spear in one hand and a nipper tucked under the other arm. It don't look as if this lot's got any problems about the inequality of women.
4: They're probably too scared to leave their children behind.
3: Now, what kind of men let their women fight their battles for them?
2: Who says they're fighting a battle?
3: Well, they ain't called for tea, I'll bet.
2: So do I.
4: They're stopping. About 100 yards off.
2: They must be quite perplexed about this ship.
5: You mean the ship standing up on its tail?
2: Yeah. Well, puzzled anyway.
3: Well, they're going to be even more puzzled when we take off and leave them standing.
4: Hey, isn't it about time we did just that? Shouldn't the time traveler's ship be overhead by now?
2: Yes, they should. Mitch, Lemmy, keep your eye on your great-grandfathers. Doc and I'll scan the sky for the time travelers. They must be up there somewhere by now.
3: Okay. Yeah,
2: switch on the forward televiewer, Doc.
4: All right. On.
2: Well?
4: No sign of them. The sky's empty.
2: Well, they must be completely out of range.
4: Or not there at all.
2: Well, we daren't take off until we know they are. They've got to be up there and waiting for us. Otherwise, all our hopes of getting off the Earth are gone for good. Keep looking, Doc. I'll try to raise them on the radio.
4: Right.
2: Hello? Hello, Luna calling. Can you hear me? Hello, can you hear me?
5: Hey, Jet, come over here, quick.
2: Well?
5: Well, yourself. Take a look on the screen.
3: They're setting fire to every field round the ship. It looks as though they intend to smoke us out.
2: Fire from those fields couldn't reach us.
5: Well, unless it sets fire to the wild grass. It could work its way over to the ship then. Wind's in the right direction.
2: And what if it does, Mitch? Can it hurt us?
5: Well, I don't know. It can't hurt the ship itself, but it can't do us any good either.
2: Any danger of the fuel exploding?
5: Well, if this ship gets hot enough, yes.
3: Well, can there be all that heat in a grass fire?
5: Wouldn't reach up here, but the motor's exhaust nozzle is right close to the ground.
2: Well, no fire is likely to reach us for some time, anyway.
3: Yeah, and by then we'll be away. Gone.
2: I'm not so sure about that.
3: Hey?
2: There's no sign of the ships. I can't raise them on the radio. And incidentally, Lemmy, the main transmitter was already on when I went to use it.
3: Well, that's right. I was warming it up when you told me to switch on the televiewer.
2: You should have switched it off then.
3: Hey?
2: We haven't any power to waste.
3: Well, I would have done
2: it. Never mind it now, but be more careful in future.
3: Yes, Jet.
5: To get back to that fire out there.
2: Well?
5: Well, I don't like it. If it does come close, I think we'll have to fight it. Keep it away from the tail of the ship.
3: What, go outside, you mean?
5: Well, we can't do it from in here, can we?
3: No, it wouldn't be easy, would it?
2: What time is it?
5: 30 seconds past noon.
2: Any sign of them, Doc?
4: No, Jet. Sky's absolutely clear.
2: They haven't come.
3: Fine lot they turned out to be. Time travelers. And they can't even keep an appointment.
2: Well, they must have a very good reason for not showing up on time. Perhaps they'll be contacting us very soon and everything will be all right.
3: Let's hope so.
5: What the dickens is that?
2: Sounds like a shower of stones.
3: It's the ape men.
5: What?
3: Well, we've been talking. They've crept up on us. They're attacking us.
5: Yes, look at the televiewer. They're all around us, throwing their spears at us.
2: Retract the camera, Lemmy, before it gets damaged.
3: Right. No, now we can't even see what they're doing.
2: Well, we can hear them.
5: They must be dim if they think they can damage our ship with those toothpicks.
3: Yeah, maybe they think we're the time travelers.
2: Possibly. They certainly can't have any idea that we are who we are.
3: No, they couldn't, could they? But if they saw us, they'd know we weren't the time travelers, and perhaps they wouldn't be so unfriendly.
5: Why don't you step outside and see?
3: No, thanks.
2: Nobody's going outside while they're out there.
5: And what if they're out there for days, and the time travelers don't turn up to take us off?
2: Then we'll have to stay in here until they've gone.
5: And what about air? We can't afford to use up our oxygen supply. We need it for later.
2: We'll open up the airlock and keep the main door open.
3: What, and let them gorillas in?
2: It's too high for them to reach without a ladder.
3: Well, they can get one, can't they?
2: Oh, I doubt if they got around to making such things yet.
3: Oh.
2: We'll give the time travelers a few minutes more. Everything depends on them.
3: That's putting it mildly.
5: And if they still don't turn up?
2: I hate to think.
4: No, that was the last of them. They seem to have gone, all right. For the time being, anyway.
3: Yeah, but why go now?
2: Because it'll soon be getting dark, that's why. They don't like the darkness.
3: Oh, they're just like a lot of kids, aren't they? Throw their spears at our ship, snarl at it, and even kick it. As though they could do it any harm that way.
4: Yeah, they are kids, Lenny. In them, you see the childhood of man. All our inherent fears and desires have come down from them. Fear of the dark, among other things.
6: And I'm not surprised.
2: Well, at least they've gone for the night.
5: Yeah, and meantime, that fire out there's creeping closer. Unless we take off within a couple of hours, it's going to get dangerously near.
4: How can we stop it?
5: Well, it's easy. We could burn a wide stretch of grass between the ship and the fire, stamping it out as we go. Then when the main fire reaches it, it'll just fizzle out.
2: A bit of a tall order for just the four of us.
5: We can manage it. I once helped prevent a bushfire burning a house down by the same method. We'll have to start soon before those flames get too close.
2: All right. We'll take a blanket each and go down to the river and soak them. And then what? What, Lenny?
3: Don't you hear anything?
2: Eh?
4: Yes, I hear it. The time travelers, they must be around. That's their music.
5: Not very loud, though, is it?
2: Lenny, switch on the radio. See if we can contact them.
3: Yes, Chet. Radio on. Hey, do you think they're overhead? That they've come to pick us up at last?
2: We'll find out, Doc, if we can.
5: I'll switch on the forward televiewer. See if I can see them.
3: Blimey, they must be very close. Listen to that.
2: If we can contact them, now's the time.
4: Any sign of them, Mitch?
5: No, Doc, not yet.
2: Hello? Hello, can you hear me? Hello?
7: Hello, Luna.
3: Oh, he's there. Are we glad to hear from you?
7: Glad?
3: Yeah, fine pal you turned out to be. Scarpering off the minute them ape men appear.
2: Where are you? Are you overhead?
7: No, we have landed on the other side of the river.
4: Mitch, take a look that way. See if you can see them.
5: You're darn right I will.
2: You told us to be ready for takeoff at noon.
7: That's right.
2: Well, we were, but you didn't come.
7: We thought perhaps you didn't need us anymore.
2: Didn't need you? But you were going to help us get out into space and back to the moon, back to our own time.
7: We were.
2: Why did you change your mind?
7: The forest creatures changed it for us.
2: How could they make any difference?
7: We thought you would want to stay with them.
3: Do us a favor?
7: You said they were your own kind, your ancestors.
3: Oh, they are. At least, we think they are.
2: How did you hear us?
7: Your radio was on.
5: Of course it was. Lemmy left it on.
3: All right, I didn't mean to.
2: But what made you think we would want to stay with them?
7: It is natural. They are your own kind.
2: But thousands of years separate us. They've no idea who we are and couldn't care less, I'm sure.
4: In fact, they probably think we are you or connected with you.
5: Yeah, why else would they attack us? Those spears at our ship.
3: Would you do that to your descendants?
7: We wouldn't do that to anybody.
2: If you were so sure we'd rather go with the forest dwellers, why did you come back?
7: To find out why you didn't.
3: Well, now you know. We don't want to be killed, that's why. Them gorillas out there might be our ancestors. But we'd prefer to string along with your lot any time.
7: You mean you will come to Venus, after all?
2: No, we'd like you to take us back to the moon, to our own time.
7: So you do want to rejoin the forest creatures, their descendants anyway.
5: I don't see anything wrong with that.
7: You may not, but we do.
3: Eh?
7: Why should we help the very people who are driving us away?
2: It's not us that's driving you away, it's those out there in the forest.
7: But you are their future. And you cannot have changed so much.
3: Of course we have. We don't even look like them anymore. Well, you can see that for yourself.
7: Looks have very little to do with it.
2: I don't understand you.
7: You have witnessed the basic force that drives the forest creatures. The uncontrollable desire to destroy things they do not understand. The incredible selfishness of their nature. Have you seen them when they are hungry?
2: We've hardly seen them at all.
7: When one of them has a piece of food, does he share it with his companions? No. He goes away and hides and gorges himself until he's sick, then buries any that's left over. And if one of his kind sees him with that food, he tries to get it away from him. Not part of it, all of it. and then they snarl and fight and draw each other's blood until one lies dead so that the other can keep more than he needs.
3: Ah, we're more civilized than that, mate.
7: Are you? It takes a long time for such things to be driven out of a being's nature. A long, long time. Probably longer than your kind have inhabited this planet.
4: But in comparison with the age of the Earth, man has existed hardly any time at all.
7: You are merely proving my argument.
2: But even in that short time, man has learnt a great deal. He's progressed.
7: Towards what?
2: Well, a more comfortable and fuller life. A greater respect for his fellow beings and his neighbor's property.
7: You don't kill each other anymore? You no longer destroy the things that can give you life and comfort? As the forest men burn our crops, which they could eat if they knew how? No longer burn vast areas of the forest merely to drive out game?
2: No, we don't. We got past those things thousands of years ago.
7: You are certain the instinct does not remain in some other form?
2: Not that I can think of.
6: I wouldn't be too sure about that, Jet.
7: You cannot even agree amongst yourselves.
5: How do you mean, Doc?
6: Well, think of the vast acres of forest land that have been destroyed.
5: To drive out game?
6: No, to grow crops. Not to eat, but for a good market. Year after year, until the ground is so exhausted that we end up with no forest, no game, no crops, just dust.
2: Man has been foolish, I admit, but that's all being put right now. Land conservation schemes are high up on the list of important projects, or were when we left home.
7: You have doubts? They could be abandoned?
2: Well, yes, they could, I suppose, for something more important.
7: Or what?
2: Well, a war, maybe.
7: War?
3: Oh, blimey, you shouldn't have said that.
2: Look, we're not perfect. I don't know how long your kind have been alive, probably many thousand times longer than man. You've had time to conquer all your primitive desires and suppress them. You have endless generations of experience behind you. Give us the time and we'll be like you. We'll stamp out the undesirable, primitive natures that underlie our characters. But you must give us the time. Such great changes cannot be accomplished overnight.
7: I realize that. And meanwhile, are you to be allowed to continue to destroy your planet and each other?
2: It seems it's inevitable, but it's all bitter experience from which we shall learn.
7: And although you admit that you have not yet learned, you build ships and dare to try to conquer space before you have even conquered yourselves. Perhaps to colonize the planets and destroy them, too.
5: 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You can't plant a field without you clear the forest first. You can't drive a steam engine without you dig out the coal or pump out the oil from the bowels of the earth.
7: Why do you have to dig coal and pump oil?
5: For fuel, of course. You've got to have something to drive your machines. It's a wasteful method, I know, but it'll have to do until we find a better one.
7: There is power all around. Force for all to use, with no digging, no pumping, no waste.
2: What power?
7: The power by which we live. Enough energy reaches the Earth from the sun in one day to drive all our ships and power plants for 100 years.
2: Well, we haven't learned to harness that power yet. We hardly know what it is.
7: Then perhaps you will leave your exploration of space until you do.
2: But that is just where you can help us.
7: How?
5: By telling us the secret of this power. How to find it, how to use it.
7: Would you trust the secrets of your ship and all its equipment to the forest creatures?
3: Nah, use your sense. What could they do with it?
7: You could explain the workings to them.
4: It would be like trying to explain the quantum theory to a child.
7: Exactly.
2: Well, at least you could make a start with simple things. We're not quite as primitive as those forest dwellers, even by comparison with you.
7: There would be no point. A child cannot be taught to run before it can walk. And you have hardly emerged from the crawling stage.
3: You don't think much of us one way and another, do you?
7: We think as much of you as we do of any other living creature anywhere in the universe. We have no wish to harm you.
3: That's what you say. Yet you go off and leave us here with them gorillas outside thirsting for our blood and the floods coming to drown us and us helpless to get back to our own time and people.
7: We would not harm you. It would be the forest creatures, not us.
3: But if you leave us here, it amounts to the same thing.
7: Are we to be blamed when a tiger kills his prey?
3: We're not a tiger's prey.
5: We're prey to those ape men, or will be if we're left here.
7: We have no control over the form and mode of life on Earth.
4: But you would help perpetuate it.
7: How?
4: By doing nothing about it.
7: We have tried. The animals have no interest in us, and the forest creatures detest us.
2: We don't.
7: You cannot bear even to look at us.
2: Not at first, but we could now. Show yourself to us and see.
7: Switch on your televiewer.
2: It is on.
3: Now, wait a minute, Jet. Is that necessary?
2: Quiet, Lemmy.
5: There he is. His head, anyway.
7: Can you see me?
2: Yes, we can.
7: And you are not afraid?
2: No.
3: You speak for yourself.
7: You are, but you control your feelings.
2: We are not afraid. We'd better sense now.
7: Because you have met us?
2: Partly.
7: But what of the rest of you, who have not?
2: We will tell them about you. Your beautiful underground city, your great scientific powers.
7: For our own safety, it would be better to leave you here, to prevent your ever going out into space again. If you do not return to your own time and your contemporaries give you up as lost, it may deter others from venturing out into space.
2: You don't know us as well as you think you do. Our deaths would make no difference. Others will follow.
4: Is that why you turned us back in time? To prevent our getting to other planets, perhaps to Venus, where you're going and will be living in the 20th century?
7: Yes.
3: It's no good, mate. That kind of trip won't stop us.
2: At least give us the chance to prove that our ultimate goal is a life such as you now lead. It's been the dream of man for centuries.
4: It will be the dream of man, Jet, in centuries to come.
7: Very well. Are you ready to leave?
2: We can be, in a few minutes.
7: We will take up a position way above you. 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
5: How high will you be?
7: 1,000 miles.
5: Well, can't you come lower than that? We might not make that height.
7: If we come any closer to you, the magnetic field set up by our ships will affect the working of your ship.
5: Oh, I see.
2: Very well. We'll try to reach 1,000.
7: We'll be waiting for you.
2: Do you want us to take off at any particular time?
7: No. When you are ready, we shall be there.
2: But what if anything goes wrong? Hello? Hello?
4: It's no good, Jet. They must have already taken off. He can't hear you.
2: A few more things I wanted to ask him.
4: Like what?
5: Well, it makes no difference now. He's gone.
2: All right. We'll make a final check of all equipment. Then get onto your couches and strap yourselves in.
5: Yeah, right.
4: Okay.
5: Radio okay. Ready for takeoff.
4: Automatic oxygen supply okay. Ready for takeoff.
3: Radio, televiewer, and radar. Test satisfactory. Ready for takeoff.
2: Well, that's it.
4: Good.
2: Now, let me know when your straps are set.
5: All ready, Jet.
4: Ready.
3: Me too.
2: Position control panels.
4: Control panels. Contact.
5: Let's hope they are up there and waiting for us.
4: Yeah. What if they're not?
5: Hey, hadn't we better be prepared for that, Jet? We just go straight up and they're not there. All we can do is come straight down again. And if we do, we'll make a hole big enough for the time travelers to get one of their cities in.
2: I've already thought of that. As soon as we've left the ground, we'll tilt our nose to an angle of 45 degrees. That'll set us on an elliptical course. And if we do have to return, at least we'll enter the atmosphere something like nose first and have a reasonable chance of landing it again.
5: When do we cut the motor?
2: As soon as our velocity is high enough to carry us 1,000 miles.
4: Mitch, have we enough fuel for that?
5: Just about. There might even be a little to spare.
2: Switch on the radar.
4: Radar, on.
2: Lemmy, televiewer, stern view.
3: Televiewer, on.
2: Doc, gyro.
4: Gyro.
2: Okay, Mitch.
5: Okay, Jet.
2: Then stand by for takeoff. 15 seconds. 10 seconds. 5, 4, 3, 2, 1.
5: Height 6.8 miles. Velocity 3750. 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Velocity 4350.

0: 76 miles.
1: Stand by to alter course.
2: Standing by.
1: Okay, Lemmy.
2: Okay.
1: Flywheel one, contact.
2: Contact. 1 degree. 2.
1: Hold it, Doc.
2: Steady as he goes.
1: Cut the flywheel.
2: Flywheel, cut.
1: Stand by to cut motor.
0: Standing by.
1: Cut. She should coast the rest. Any fuel left, Mitch?
0: Very little. Enough for one biggish burst, and that's it.
1: Enough to make a moon landing, if we have to?
0: No, not by a long sight.
2: Oh, blimey.
1: Lemmy, switch on the forward televiewer. The time travelers must be ahead of us somewhere.
2: Forward televiewer, on.
1: Rotator, Lemmy.
2: Rotated.
1: Any sign?
2: Not yet.
1: Switch on your personal screens. That's all, look.
2: Yeah.
1: Well?
2: I don't see them.
0: Me neither.
2: Well, they'd better get a move on it. They're coming. We're losing speed all the time.
0: Yeah, we soon won't be going up anymore. We'll be going down.
1: But there's no sign of them. They should be there.
0: We shouldn't have altered course. They expected us to rise straight up. They can't be waiting in the right place.
2: But with the equipment they have, Mitch, they must be able to plot our course easily.
3: Yeah, just as well we did change direction, if you ask me. Looks like we'll have to attempt a landing again anyway. It never knows where we'll end up this time.
1: Lemmy, try the stern view.
2: Eh?
1: Yes.
2: But...
1: Don't argue. Switch it on.
2: Stern view, on. It's us that's just taken off, not them. I don't...
3: Hey, there they are, right behind us.
1: Of course. That's where we always saw them before they lined up for what we thought was an attack.
0: And they're flying in that circular formation again.
1: Yeah. All right. Well, now we can relax and don't move.
0: They're coming in closer. I can hear them now.
2: Yeah, me too.
3: Lie flat.
2: Thank goodness we're strapped to our beds and not caught out on the floor like last time.
3: Oh, this is where I wish I'd brought one of them time travelers' beds with me. What wouldn't I get to sleep through this part of the proceeding?
2: They're coming closer.
0: Getting very close now.
1: Here comes the pressure. Can you feel it?
2: Yeah, I can.
1: It's going to work. I know it is.
0: I hope you're right.
3: Oh, we must be accelerating like mad.
1: Quiet, Lemmy. Save your breath.
3: Oh, no.

0: You all right, Lemmy?
1: Oh, I feel sick. Awful sick.
0: Take a deep breath and try not to be. Midge. Midge.
2: Oh, I think he's still out, Jeff.
0: Oh. You all right, Doc?
2: Yeah, I think so.
0: Do you think we did it? Crashed the time barrier, I mean?
2: Oh, we must have done. It was just like it was before, in every way.
0: Oh, thank goodness for that.
2: Hey, what are you doing?
0: Putting my magnetized boots on. I want to get over to the main televiewer. If we have crashed the time barrier, we should now be out somewhere way out in space, way, way out, and traveling at a tremendous speed, back towards where we came from, down through the centuries, towards the moon, and home. Switch off the rotator, Lemmy. They're nowhere to be seen.
2: Right. Well, that's how it was before, wasn't it? We saw nothing but the stars. No sign of the Earth, the Moon, or even the Sun. Let alone those spaceships. Do I keep the televiewer on?
0: Forward view only. Let's at least see where we're heading for.
2: Right. Hey, Jet, Mitch is waking up.
0: How are you feeling, Mitch?
3: Dreadful. What's happened?
0: Oh, we increased speed and lost consciousness. All of us. You're the last to wake up.
3: How long have I been out?
0: Oh, nearly 15 minutes.
3: Truth. I'm beginning to think I'm too old for this game. Where are we?
0: Out in space. No telling where. Televiewer shows nothing but stars. Millions of them.
2: And no sign of the time travelers either. We're completely alone. A tiny speck of dust. Lost in the universe.
3: Do you think our friends will show up again?
0: I don't know.
3: Have you tried calling them?
0: Yeah.
2: Well, all we can hope is that the solar system, our own solar system, will appear on the screen. Then we'll know we've made it. We'll
3: travel back through time, you mean?
0: Back, or forward, or so far forward that we come up behind ourselves.
3: Oh, don't yet. My head can't stand it.
2: Hey, look, what if we don't hit the bullseye? What if we do return to the moon at a completely different time?
1: Oh, turn it up, Doc.
2: Well, it is possible, isn't it? They said they couldn't guarantee anything.
0: Well, if we don't hit the right period, let's hope it's the future this time and not the past.
1: Yeah, I've had my basin full of the past, thanks.
2: Well, why the future, Jet?
0: Because then we'll see just what man did make of himself. Whether there are any men left at all.
2: No. He may have annihilated himself, you mean.
0: Any.

0: I'd be colonizing the Earth all over again.
1: And what if we go back even further into the past?
0: Who knows? We may even land during the Reptilian Age and meet brontosauri as big as houses.
1: What, no men?
0: The Reptilian Age, Lemmy, was a pre-man age.
1: Pre-man, post-man, what difference does it make? We're in the soup whichever way we go.
0: Unless the time travelers have pulled it off and we do arrive back on the moon at exactly the time we left it.
2: And supposing we do, how do we land? We haven't got enough fuel.
1: Yeah, but if we get back to that time, before we took off from the moon, things should be exactly as they were then. And there should be sufficient fuel in the tanks, because we wouldn't have used up any, because we wouldn't have landed on the Earth yet.
3: Yeah. Is that what will happen, I wonder? Can we regain the things we've lost during this journey back through time?
0: And what has happened to us physically? Have we grown older?
2: You mean, does it take time to travel through time?
0: Yes. Or do we return to the exact age we were before we made the journey?
1: Well, this beard I've got hasn't wasted any time growing, and I'll certainly feel a lot older.
3: But if things do revert back to what they were, we shall have lost all memory of this, of everything. It'll be like it never happened at all.
0: Doc, get your diary.
3: What for?
0: Get it, quick.
3: Yeah, sure.
2: What's the idea, Jeff?
0: You'll see.
3: Well, here it is.
0: Now, look back to the time when we first began to hear that strange music.
3: Yeah, well?
0: Is it all there?
3: Yes, it's there.
0: And the time we spent on Earth by the river, the appearance of the time travelers, is that all there?
3: Yes, every word.
0: Then start writing again. Record everything you can think of since you last made an entry. Everything.
3: But why?
0: Because if we do get back to the exact time before we journeyed through time, and we do forget all this because by going back we can have no recollection of what is to come, that diary will be our only proof that anything happened at all.
3: But look, what if material things change too, back to what they were?
0: We can only wait and see until we sight the moon again. Only then will we know the truth.
4: 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Other parts were played by David Jacobs and Derek Giler. The orchestra was conducted by Van Phillips, who also composed the music. Journey into Space was written and produced for the BBC by Charles Chilton.
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2: She often walked at night, a woman alone in a big city. She had been here before, restless and drifting. But she was getting older so that youth no longer worked like a charm. She had to find another way of latching on to experience. For now, though, she felt safer exploring the city's limits at night when no one could see her. The glow from the lamps made the thick battalioned walls and cobble streets look wet with rain. The effect, Teresa thought, was like oysters gleaming in the dirt. She found it easier to make sense of places. People foxed her. That's why she kept moving. Relax, girl. How many times had she heard that before? She wondered. There was a couple in the room next to hers. They had arrived before her and were finding their way in a continent that was new to them. They had seen Teresa leaving her room every evening for her solitary stroll and had wondered about her. In fact, they had seen from the landlady's narrowed eyes as Teresa walked past the open door of her parlour, and the door to her parlour was always kept open, that a woman alone could provoke suspicion and hostility. But they were not afraid, just curious. "My name's Esther," the woman told her, "and this is my husband, Jerome." Teresa stood back in the dingy corridor, its brown walls lit with a yellow bulb, and they beckoned her into their room. There was a painting that stood out from the striped wallpaper that encased its inhabitants. It showed a parrot with red and green colouring peering out from fan-shaped leaves and peeling bark. Teresa had seen this parrot before and knew exactly where Esther and Jerome, who were both tall and straight with black skin, had come from. She'd been to their island. They were drinking from the chipped glasses the landlady provided alongside the sink with hot and cold running water. A table was set with a bottle of white rum, a pewter cocktail shaker, a cantaloupe melon, and a knife. Jerome poured from the shaker into a glass and sliced the pale fruit. When he placed it in her grimy glass, it made an arc like a pearly smile. "I used to go out dancing," Teresa told them. This was after her second cocktail, and her face lit up. She had been to a dance in a bar on a wooden pier that stretched deep into the sea and had watched the sunset. In Dominica, where an English newspaper had sent her, streaks of blood filled the sky, growing deeper and deeper red till they blackened. The sun was extinguished so quickly it took her by surprise. She was wrapped in a velvet blanket, and the white disc above her head was the pillow she longed to rest on. She had been used to dim northern nights dwindling. She'd written about cities and stored up impressions and then wrote about them. But this was an immersion, something she wasn't quite ready for. And the music that played was so insistent that Teresa was lifted to her feet. Esther watched her as she talked.
3: "Come with us tonight," she said. "There's a party once a month at Joe's bar."
2: "Oh, no, I couldn't. I don't go out much. I'm trying to write my novel. That's why I'm here, to write. I can write in this city. I feel at peace here."
3: "Relax, girl," said Jerome.
2: Why did people always say that to her?
3: "Come with us tonight, you'll be fine. They're good people at Joe's bar. You'll like them. Besides, you need to express yourself. Have some fun. Ride high with the moon."
2: His voice was like music. Esther laughed at Teresa's wide eyes and faltering smile. "This is Jerome's special recipe, Teresa. It's very simple, rum, coconut milk and melon, but it's got the magic. So are you feeling it yet?" She poured Teresa another drink. As she sipped the silky liquid, it was as though the city's lamplight had slid down her throat.